0: He's left another enduring mark on this tournament and one that secures his status among the pantheon of legendary all-time footballers. It's worth noting this is his sixth World Cup. That, of course, was his 17th and 18th goals. It came just 2 days before his 39th birthday, and that was his 201st appearance for his country. And that ensures that Argentina go through to the knockout stages, and one wonders just how many more goals Messi may achieve.
1: Colombia's defeated left-wing presidential candidate Iván Cepeda has called for calm after supporters clashed with riot police in major cities following the very narrow victory of his right-wing rival.
2: If there are public expressions for or against any given situation, they should remain strictly within the bounds of tranquility and peaceful mobilization. If such demonstrations do in fact take place, though I want to be clear that we are not calling for them. But above all, my appeal is for everyone to remain calm.
1: Mr. Cepeda has yet to concede to Abelardo de la Espriella. As many as 18 deaths in western France are being blamed on the heatwave affecting parts of Europe. Two young children were found dead, apparently from heat stroke, after being stuck inside a car in the southern town of Carpentras. More from Hugh Schofield in Paris.
3: There's never been a June day in France as hot as yesterday, and today will be even hotter. Across the west of the country, cities like Bordeaux at 42 degrees Celsius and Rennes at 40 degrees saw temperatures which even in July or August they'd not experienced before. Today, more than half the country is in the maximum red alert zone for heatwaves, and most of the rest is in the next highest orange zone. Once again, thousands of schools will be either closed altogether or sending children home at lunchtime because they can't guarantee safe conditions in the classroom.
1: Iran's lead negotiator says Tehran has agreed to establish a line of communication for 30 days to ensure vessels' safe passage through the Strait of Hormuz. Mohammed Bagher Ghalibaf was speaking to Iranian state TV as he travelled back from talks with the US in Switzerland. Earlier, the US Treasury said it was suspending sanctions on Iranian oil production and exports for 60 days. BBC News. The US has joined the UN in voicing concern about a possible assault on the Sudanese city of El Obeid by the paramilitary rapid support forces. The State Department had warned that what it called mass atrocities could soon be perpetrated on its residents. El Obeid has been under siege by the RSF for several months. On Saturday, the United Nations called on them to withdraw. The president of Honduras, Nasri Asfura, has announced his country will be buying drones from Ukraine to assist with border policing and anti-drug operations. It follows a visit to Kyiv last week for talks with his Ukrainian counterpart, Volodymyr Zelensky, on issues including increased security cooperation. The man poised to become Britain's seventh prime minister in a decade has been sworn in as a member of parliament hours after Keir Starmer announced his resignation. Andy Burnham, the former mayor of Greater Manchester, won an emphatic by-election victory last week and has confirmed he'll now stand for the leadership of the governing Labour Party. So far, no one else has said they'll enter the contest. And a new species of spider, which specialises in hunting a single type of ant, has been discovered in the rainforests of Australia. The discovery was made by an international team of researchers whose findings have been published in the journal Current Biology. Yusuf Tahar has the details.
4: An international team of researchers working in rainforests of North Queensland have found that the small nocturnal spider had evolved a unique spring-actuated snare. It uses that mechanism to exclusively trap a species of highly territorial and aggressive green tree ant, one at a time. The researchers use high-speed infrared cameras to observe the creature and capture its behavior. It's been nicknamed the ballista spider after the ancient Roman weapon that used a spring to launch a bolt or stone.
1: BBC News.
5: Hello, you're listening to the newsroom from the BBC World Service with me, Ankur Desai. Welcome to the programme. We start with a dramatic day in Downing Street as the British Prime Minister leaves number 10.
6: Every decision I've taken has been about putting the country I love first. That is why I will resign as leader of the Labour Party.
5: His likely successor enters Westminster.
7: I swear by Almighty God that I will be faithful and bear true allegiance to His Majesty King Charles, his heirs and successors, according to law. So help me God.
5: Andy Burnham was sworn in as an MP hours after Keir Starmer stepped down from the top job. He was in office for less than 2 years, but he touted his government's record in that time.
6: Look at what we've achieved in just 2 years. An economy that is stronger, growing faster than our peers. Wages rising faster than inflation in every single month since we came to power. An end to austerity. And 500,000 children being lifted out of poverty because of the choices that I made.
5: Andy Burnham, Mr. Starmer became visibly emotional as he paid tribute to his family at the end of the speech.
6: And when I leave the biggest job in the country, I shall spend more time on the most important job, being the best husband I can to my fantastic wife, Vic, who has been a rock by my side through good times and bad, and being the best dad I can to my beautiful children, who are my pride and my joy.
5: Andy Burnham, en route to London, posted a tribute on social media to what he called Keir Starmer's leadership and dedication during a challenging period. And he was also explicit about his own political ambitions. He will stand to be on the party's next leader and therefore the UK's seventh Prime Minister in a decade. He spoke to the BBC at a train station upon reaching the capital.
8: I made my statement, obviously, praising the Prime Minister's dedication, service, confirmed that I will put myself forward in the process that will soon be underway.
5: Our political correspondent, Rob Watson, has been following what's been a day of big changes and mixed emotions for the Labour Party.
9: It was a dramatic day, and although it wasn't very unsurprising, you have to keep pinching yourself and say, my goodness, Britain has just got rid of a sixth Prime Minister in 10 years. Unsurprising, because it had been pretty clear that support was draining away from him from inside the Downing Street, but still that moment when he stepped out from behind the famous black door and announced he was resigning because the Labour Party didn't want him anymore, and then after all those 2 years of never revealing even a hint of emotion, to suddenly at the very end show how sad he was. His time is over, so attention now focuses to who will replace him. And essentially, Anchor, if nothing else happens, it'll be Andy Burnham, who's the outgoing mayor of Greater Manchester, who will become the leader of the Labour Party and the next Prime Minister in the middle of July, unless, of course, someone challenges him for the leadership, or indeed if the Labour Party decides to move that schedule forward.
5: Yeah, it doesn't seem like there's going to be a challenge. It feels like a real coronation. And someone who's been, returning as an MP, not very long back as an MP, he's going to be leading the country, which is quite an incredible set of events.
9: It is, and you know, there's a bit of an argument inside the governing Labour Party as to whether a coronation is a good idea. I mean, it looks like it's going that way. I mean, the argument in favour of a coronation is it's going to be hard enough to sell the idea of a seventh Prime Minister to the British voters in 10 years, but it would only make things worse if you had some horrible, angry debate with inside the governing Labour Party. I mean, the argument against that is well, you know, if you are going to have a seventh Prime Minister, you better make sure that they're tested in debate. But it does look like more of a coronation. As to the challenge that he faces, I mean, it's extraordinary. He will have only just become an MP again after being the mayor of Greater Manchester. And in pretty short order, he's going to have to get a government together. I mean, that's no mean feat. It involves tens and tens of ministers. It means getting some policies together and facing all the challenges that did for Keir Starmer, which are basically a sluggish economy, public services stretched, and kind of concerns over social cohesion and immigration. None of that stuff is going to go away.
5: What do we know about his politics? And are we going to see a bit of a change for Labour in terms of how they position themselves going forward? And just to remind our listeners, this is a person who's lost leadership battles in the past to the likes of Jeremy Corbyn. What's going to make him so distinctive or set him apart from those that have failed, I guess, before him?
9: Certainly, in terms of personality and approach, it'll be very different to Keir Starmer. He's a much more obviously sort of relatable person. He finds it easier to deal with people, and he has a sort of sunny disposition compared to Keir Starmer's rather sort of gloomy demeanour. But I mean, in terms of his politics and his ideology, well, a lot of people have accused him of being a bit of a shapeshifter, that he just goes along with whatever's

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1: In terms of policy, I think they're much less likely to get that than they are to get a much better communicator.
2: Our political correspondent, Rob Watson, reporting. Let's now celebrate yet another milestone for the magician that is Lionel Messi. The Argentine superstar created another immortal moment 2 days before his 39th birthday. He became the leading goal scorer in the history of the World Cup. His two goals helped the defending champions defeat Austria 2-0 and extended his tally to 18 World Cup goals and puts Argentina already through to the knockout stages. Tim Vickery is a South American football expert and gave his insight into why Messi has been able to take his national team to another level.
3: Over these last two World Cups, Messi has been right at the centre. I think it probably helped that he started a fight with Barcelona around the 2019 mark. And it was clear that Argentina had become his number one priority. And Argentina have built that team around him. And I just don't want the carnival to end.
2: Before we laud Messi, we should get across to another huge story that's developed at the World Cup, because France have been taking on Iraq. Now, they were leading 1-0 at halftime thanks to their very own talisman, Kylian Mbappe. And then the heavens opened. For the first time at this tournament, weather has interrupted a match. BBC Sports' John Bennett was at that game in Philadelphia and joins me from outside of the stadium taking some shelter. Now, we know the game has resumed, John, and we'll get to Messi in a minute, but there's quite a bit of drama to do with the weather. Just fill us in on that, please.
4: Yes, we expected it because there are protocols here, not governed by FIFA, football's governing body, but by the local authorities. And if there's any lightning detected within an 8-mile radius, it means that stadiums have to be evacuated and fans have to go into the concourses away from the stands. And that's what happened at halftime. There was a message that went across the PA system and on the screens telling the fans to take shelter, and the game was halted. It was actually halted for about 2 hours, 11 minutes. Play resumed at 8 p.m. local time, so about 15 minutes ago. It was 1-0 before the interruption. It's now 2-0. Kylian Mbappe with two goals, and he's now up to 16 World Cup goals in total. So he's actually only two goals away from Lionel Messi. This record can keep getting broken during this World Cup. It's astonishing.
2: Yeah, it is incredible, isn't it? And he's got so many years still ahead of him. Look, Lionel Messi turns 39 in a couple of days' time, but what more can we say about this guy? Just incredible. He seems born to break records, and he's got another feather in his cap, John.
4: It is really remarkable because you're right, 38, 39 on Wednesday. We wondered, will he still have the stamina? Will he still have the fitness level to perform at his best? But he has been sensational. Hat trick in his first game, two goals in his second game. So he now stands alone with the record. He's overtaken Miroslav Klose, the old record holder. He's on 18. And he's also passed the Marta's record as well, top women's goal scorer at World Cup. So he has the entire record now, Lionel Messi. And it is astonishing. And it's one of those World Cups where maybe Argentina will be able to rest him as well at certain points, now that they know they're through to the next round, and rest him for the big games in the knockout round. So it's very exciting to have not only a Kylian Mbappe at the top of his game in this competition at the age of 27, but also a Lionel Messi at the top of his game at the age of 38. It really is great for the tournament that the top stars, most of the top stars, apart from Cristiano Ronaldo, have really shown great form so far at this tournament.
2: Yeah, I wonder if some of their colleagues start helping them throughout the tournament. That'll be interesting to see. Well, you did mention another star, actually, you sort of alluded to, Erling Haaland. He's in action, isn't he, as well? Because there's plenty more football still happening at the World Cup.
4: Yes, at the moment, there's two games going on at the same time because of this weather delay in the stadium behind me in Philadelphia. So we've got France 2, Iraq 0. And also we've got 16 minutes gone in the game between Norway and Senegal. That's an interesting one because Senegal came into this match with all sorts of problems behind the scenes that the manager has admitted to. He was working without a contract. He's now signed a contract. The players apparently weren't happy with the team hotel, the food they were getting as well. But on the pitch, they're a very good side. Norway, a good side as well. You think this is a battle for second place in the group behind France. And at the moment, it's Erling Haaland's Norway 0, Senegal 0.
2: Nice one, John. Hope you got a nice rain poncho as well to keep you warm and dry. We'll catch up again soon. Take care. Thank you so much. That's John Bennett from BBC Sport covering the World Cup out in the United States. Well, the US, let's talk a bit more about them. They've said that they will suspend sanctions on

0: Iranian oil production and exports for 60 days in what appears to be the first tangible result from the ongoing peace talks between the two countries taking place in Switzerland. Washington said Tehran had agreed to open the Strait of Hormuz and allow nuclear inspectors back into the country, although an Iranian spokesperson later suggested no nuclear commitments had been made. Speaking after a day of negotiations between the two sides at Lake Lucerne, the US Vice President J.D. Vance said he was feeling great about the progress of the peace agreement.
1: The president of the United States has himself said, sometimes these ceasefires just mean you're shooting a little bit less, but we wanted to make sure that we had the proper coordination set up so that if there is shooting, if Hezbollah fires at Israel or if Israel responds, if there are other conflicts that arise in the region, we're actually talking to each other and figuring out how to stop the shooting, how to make the region safer. Our teams working with the Iranians, the Qataris, and the Pakistanis made great progress yesterday. They will continue to work at the technical level, and then those technical negotiations are going to continue over the weeks and days to come.
0: So what happens now? Well, our correspondent in Lucerne, Jessica Parker, gave her assessment of these latest developments.
2: This initial round of talks, first of all, appears to establish or have established some structures, a framework for the negotiations going forward, and technical talks are set to continue here in Switzerland this week. Obviously, a couple of the big issues here. First of all, trying to get the Strait of Hormuz, that vital shipping lane, back to normal. There's also the matter of trying to implement the fragile ceasefire in Lebanon between Israel and the Iran-backed armed group Hezbollah. The US Vice President J.D. Vance said that Iran had agreed to allow UN nuclear inspectors back into the country. Now, Iran's foreign ministry later said that no new commitments had been made regarding their nuclear program, but there does seem to be a bit of quid pro quo going on here, because the US has also said it's going to suspend some sanctions on Iranian oil. Now, going forward, look, the mood music following today has been fairly upbeat from people like J.D. Vance. But negotiators now face the task of tackling highly complex issues at high speed, including issues that have dogged US-Iran relations for decades.
0: Jessica Parker reporting. You're listening to The Newsroom from the BBC World Service. Alan Greenspan, the former head of the US Federal Reserve, the country's central bank, has died at the age of 100. He held the position for 18 years, serving under four presidents. Mr. Greenspan helped shape American capitalism, and so the world's, from the final years of the Cold War in the 1980s to the dawn of the digital age. He was criticized for decisions that many believe caused the 2008 global financial crisis. Andrew Walker looks back at Alan Greenspan's career, which nearly took a completely different direction.
3: The Henry Jerome Orchestra in the 1940s. Among the saxophone players was a young Alan Greenspan. But within a year of that recording, he was at New York University studying economics. That ultimately was the career he chose, and it led him to become chairman of the Federal Reserve, perhaps the most powerful economic official in the world. While he was in office, many thought he was doing a great job. A book about him had the one-word title, Maestro. Gordon Brown, when he was the British Prime Minister, was especially fulsome when he introduced Mr. Greenspan at a public event.
4: It's now a particular pleasure for me to welcome today the man acknowledged to be the world's greatest economic leader of our generation, Dr. Alan Greenspan, Chairman of the Federal Reserve of the United States.
3: Mr. Greenspan ran the Fed throughout the longest period the US has had without a recession, the boom of the 1990s. At one stage, he wondered aloud whether the financial markets were getting ahead of themselves.
5: How do we know when irrational exuberance has unduly escalated asset values, which then become subject to unexpected and prolonged contractions, as they have in Japan over the past decade?
3: In practice, he didn't do much about it. After that comment in 1996, the US had the technology boom and bust, and then, in the following decade, the housing and credit boom and the financial crisis that followed. Some blamed him, at least in part, for keeping interest rates too low and being too resistant to financial regulation. He was confronted with this criticism by a congressional committee investigating the crisis, chaired by Congressman Henry Waxman.
6: Over and over again, ideology trumped governance. Our regulators became enablers rather than enforcers. Their trust in the wisdom of the markets was infinite. The mantra became government regulation is wrong, the market is infallible.
3: Mr. Greenspan acknowledged that he had got some things wrong.
7: I made a mistake in presuming that the self-interest of organizations, specifically banks and others, was such as that they were best capable of protecting their own shareholders. Those of us who have looked to the self-interest of lending institutions to protect shareholders' equity, myself especially, are in a state of shocked disbelief.
3: That statement was reasonably comprehensible, but he also had a reputation for speaking in impenetrable language. There was even a name for it, greenspeak. Often people wondered what on earth he'd really said. What is very easy to understand is just how events changed Alan Greenspan's reputation. For a time, he got much of the credit for what seemed to be one of the strongest periods of American economic history, the growth of the 1990s. And then he came to be blamed for one of the worst, the financial crisis. It was a remarkable career path for a man who could easily have chosen a less controversial life as a musician.
0: That report by Andrew Walk on the life of Alan Greenspan, who's died at the age of 100. The world's youngest nation, South Sudan, is seeing half of its entire population facing food shortages. Years of conflict and climate shocks have left more than 7 million people in need of assistance. Thousands of families are in a cycle of displacement, having fled violence multiple times. In some of the hard-hit areas where aid is in short supply, many are resorting to consuming things they wouldn't normally eat to survive. The BBC has managed to hear stories from impacted families in one of the country's difficult-to-access regions. Kalkidan Yibeltel has more.
8: In a remote village in Akobo, one of South Sudan's most stressed regions, small boats carrying families, including young children, glide towards the riverbank. They're returning home from neighboring Ethiopia after fleeing in March when violence swept through the area. It's a place prone to both drought and flooding. It's also a hotspot for recurring conflict, which means the hundreds of thousands who call it home often find themselves running away from one disaster or another. Food has long been scarce and medical help is in short supply. But in recent months, things have got dramatically worse. Nialit Jani Minek had to see her son die due to a lack of food and medical attention. He was a year and 9 months old.
9: I knew that my child was in the worst situation because I did not have anything to give him that he needed. I knew my child was suffering in my hands. He had been crying when he was starving. I took him to a clinic. He was given fluids, but he died the same day.
8: Fierce fighting between government troops and armored groups operating in the area forced humanitarians to leave the place. Hospitals were ransacked and farms burned down. With the army controlling most of the area now after an extensive offensive, relative peace seems to have returned. But food shortages have worsened and people are forced to eat wild leaves and lily flowers. Niachudir Tang, like many mothers, is concerned for the well-being of her young child.
9: We depend on grass leaves and spend up to 4 days without anything else to eat. We went around to find some domestic plants to cook for the children. My child cries because of hunger. When I give him my breast, he wails because he isn't getting enough milk. Imagine I am a lactating mother and not eating food for days.
8: For South Sudan, since its birth as an independent nation 15 years ago, food insecurity seems to be a persistent and recurring problem due to a history of protracted violence and climate shocks. A recent report by three UN agencies paint a grim picture. Millions are facing hunger. Obia Acheng is the deputy country representative for the UN's Children Agency.
10: There are people who had been displaced first, second, and almost three times as internally displaced people. When you get first displaced, you retain some. But second displacement, it decreases. Third displacement, it basically means you don't have any.
8: South Sudanese children are starving, and the arrival of crucial help could mean the difference between life and death. But for Nialit, it's already too late.
11: He was already severely malnourished when he was given medication. I didn't receive any food. I am unable to think properly because of what happened to my baby.
0: Talke Danyubeltel reporting there. We finished the program paying tribute to a man who helped guide some of the most legendary careers in show business. The American music executive Clive Davis has died at the age of 94. He became a household name in the music industry despite not being a performer himself, having shaped the careers of artists including Aretha Franklin, Bruce Springsteen and Whitney Houston. Tom Dewsbury looks back at his life.
12: Clive Davis first started working at Columbia Records as a lawyer in the 60s, but it wasn't long before he became the label's president. They call me Mellow Yellow. One of his first signings was the Scottish singer Donovan. Plenty of now big names followed. Baby, Bruce Springsteen and Aerosmith, who mentioned Clive Davis on No Surprise. Clive Davis founded Arista Records in 1974, which became home to Dionne Warwick, Aretha Franklin, and introduced Whitney Houston to the world. Later on, Clive Davis also supported LaFace Records, which included Outkast. And Pink. In 2000, Clive Davis was inducted into the Rock and Roll Hall of Fame.
0: Tom Dewsbury on the life of Clive Davis. Thanks so much for listening to The Newsroom from the BBC World Service with me, Ankur Desai, and the team.
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16: BBC News with Roisin Hasty. The Argentine striker Lionel Messi has become the all-time leading scorer at the Men's Football World Cup. He scored twice in the defending champions' 2-0 victory against Austria, marking his 17th and 18th World Cup goals. But Messi is facing competition from the French star Kylian Mbappe, who so far scored twice against Iraq to reach 16 World Cup goals. Colombia's defeated left-wing presidential candidate Ivan Cepeda has called for calm after his supporters clashed with riot police in major cities. It follows a very narrow victory for his right-wing rival Abelardo de la Espriella. Mr. Cepeda has not conceded. Iran's lead negotiator says Tehran has agreed to establish a line of communication for 30 days to ensure vessels safe passage through the Strait of Hormuz. Mohammad Bagheer Ghalibaf was speaking to Iranian state TV as he travelled back from talks with the US in Switzerland. The US has joined the UN in voicing concern about a possible assault on the Sudanese city of El Obeid by the paramilitary Rapid Support Forces. The State Department has warned it could perpetrate mass atrocities on residents. As many as 18 deaths in western France are being blamed on the heat wave that's affecting parts of Europe. Two young children were found dead, apparently from heat stroke, after being stuck inside a car. The president of Honduras, Nasri Asfura, has announced his country will be buying drones from Ukraine. They'll be used to help with border policing and anti-drug operations. It follows a visit by Mr. Asfura to Kyiv last week. And a new species of spider, which specialises in hunting a single type of ant, has been discovered in the rainforests of Australia. It uses a unique spring-like snare to trap a species of aggressive green tree ant. BBC News.
17: What does snow leopard poo have to do with the biggest challenge facing modern medicine? According to some scientists, we're about to meet potentially quite a lot. The connection is our ability to harness the tiniest, most plentiful, almost living things on the planet, bacteriophages. Before we go back to the zoo, I think we need a little more on these tiny phages. What are they? Well, they're viruses. And if I were to look at some with an electron microscope, I'd see a curious menagerie of structures. Imagine the six legs of an insect with something a bit like a bolt screwed on the top of it, or angular squids. These are bacteria killers. The word phage means to eat or consume in Greek, and bacteriophages are picky predators, infecting and attacking specific strains of bacteria, often unpleasant bacteria like E. coli or MRSA. You can think of them as our enemy's enemy, the friendly viruses. They have the potential to be our superpower in the battle being fought in every hospital, in every country on Earth, against antibiotic-resistant bacterial infections.
18: There is nothing else that's scalable. We need antibiotics for everything we do in medicine. So it's a problem that desperately needs to be addressed before we're just returned to the dark ages.
17: We've known about phages for more than 100 years, yet there are no licensed products available in the UK. There is, however, a buzz about phages right now. Only last year, the UK Health Security Agency said phage therapy truly has the potential to transform the way we treat bacterial infections. So, what's stopping us? How close are we to using phages? The search for answers takes me back to Dudley Zoo on a cold but sunny spring morning.
18: I'm Martha Clokey. I'm a professor of microbiology and the co-director of the Becky Mayer Centre for Phage Research at the University of Leicester.
19: Why are we at Dudley Zoo?
18: We are collecting poo samples from the animals because we know that that's a really good source of bacteriophages.
19: So we're stood outside the snow leopard's enclosure. Why is snow leopard poo interesting?
18: Well, we sampled around about 80 different animal species, and the snow leopards, the cats in general, but particularly the snow leopards, we've got the most number and the highest diversity of phages from those snow leopard samples.
19: So what poo are we going to collect today?
18: I believe we are just off now to go to the giraffe enclosure to see what they have produced.
20: I'm Emily, and I'm a ungulate keeper here.
19: And we're stood next to the giraffes. Can you point them out to me?
20: Yeah, of course. So over on the right here, we've got Kira, who's our younger one. And then on the left-hand side here, we've got Josie, mum, who is 17. They are a pretty pair.
19: Thank you. All right, so we're heading into the giraffe enclosure. Man with a bucket.
21: I've got you some poo samples.
19: Oh, bucket of poo.
20: We have got a range in here, I believe. We've got a bit of Kira and a bit of Josie, because there are some smaller and larger ones in here.
19: Martha, bacteriophages are everywhere, but why is there particular diversity interest in poo?
18: Most of the abundance of our guts and the guts of animals is bacteria. But what most people don't know is that those bacteria are being manipulated by bacteriophages. In different animals, the phages and bacteria have evolved with time. They've gone over their own sort of micro battles, as it were. So we can specifically see if there are phages associated with different animals that have got good features that might be useful for us in different ways.
17: So phages are everywhere, but particularly wherever the bacteria they attack are found. Sewage water has proven a good source, but so are all animals' gut microbiomes. And Martha and her team say no one has systematically phage hunted from zoo animal poo. So these are unexplored territories. which is a more romantic way to describe a couple of olive-sized giraffe poos in my sample pot, ready for testing in the lab at Leicester University.
1: My name is Faisal Patel. I work as the biobank lead, helping organise and obtain as many phages as possible using the collection of poo that we've got in-house.
2: As a special treat, the team have allowed me to put on lab coat and gloves, and I'm going to process some poo.
1: On the white rack to your left, correct, yep. There's some liquid there.
2: Yep.
1: You're going to open that tube. You're going to aim for 20 mil. And now if you just get another wooden spatula,
2: mm-hmm.
1: and
2: mash up
1: basically, yeah.
2: Oh, so you're just good. Gonna... And see lots of bits of grass that it's been eating. I'm so pleased this is a vegetarian animal.
1: So that will go, we call it the Ferris wheel of poo. So we're going to take it onto there, and tomorrow we'll spin it down and actually start processing and testing it tomorrow.
2: Great.
17: For now, we say goodbye to Josie the giraffe's poo sample, but I'll check back in with the team at the end of the programme to see if they've collected any good bacteria-killing phages. In the lab next door, Professor Martha Clokey and co-director of the project, Dr. Andy Millard, showed me what was in store for my sample as they process from poo to DNA sequence.
22: So you can see here, this is a lawn, so it looks slightly yellow in colour. We take a spot, so a small drop of that, and we spot it on top to quickly screen to see whether or not there is any viruses present. And if there are, you can see we start to get clearing in the middle.
19: A lot of our listeners will be very familiar with the idea of agar plates with some sort of bacteria growing on them, and you can, or penicillin even, is a classic. You can see the mould growing on.
22: Yep.
19: What we're looking at here is actually the inverse of that, right?
22: Yep, so the viruses are eating the bacteria from the inside. They're causing them to burst. As they're bursting, they infect the next cell next to it. So that's why we get these increasing circle sizes.
19: You're looking at your enemy's enemy.
22: Yeah, exactly.
19: Phage therapy does have its sceptics, I should say this. There are people that are concerned that we're putting viruses inside us and that maybe they might be stimulating the patient's immune system in a way that's actually not good. What do you say to that?
23: What I would say to that is we will get the clinical evidence that will alleviate people's fears. And you can see why people have those fears. People often say, well, phage has been around for ages. If they were good, they would have worked by now. But we didn't need to develop them, so no effort was really put into developing them.
19: Okay, so is phage therapy safe?
23: Yeah, phages have got an exemplary safety record. So we have a paper which we published last year in Nature Microbiology, where one of the things we did in this paper was show that all of the sequenced phages that have been used in therapy are actually found associated with bacteria associated with us naturally. I think unlike an antibiotic or another medicine, which is something very alien to what the body's used to, we're used to phages, they're in us, they're amongst us. So yes, we have to assess that risk. We have to assess and show that they're safe, but actually their safety record is really, really very strong compared to any other intervention.
19: The excitement about the potential for phage therapy in Martha's lab is palpable. But Martha has been excited about phages for a long time. So why are things moving so fast, so suddenly? Why is this happening now? Well, to try and answer that question, I've got up very early this morning and I'm currently on the train to Paris.
17: Why Paris? It's a key location for the start of the curious history of these friendly viruses. But first, I want you to hear a story set not in France, but in the former Soviet Republic of Georgia. Crucial to the development of phage technology is a 100-year-old scientific institute in Tbilisi. The Eliava Institute was named after its founder, microbiologist George Eliava. In its heyday, it wasn't just a lab, it was a factory producing and supplying phage medicines for soldiers in the Soviet army. These were life-saving phage mixtures, or cocktails, that worked against diseases like cholera and gas gangrene. When the Iron Curtain fell across Europe at the end of World War II, the phage research being done in Tbilisi was cut off from the accelerating research into antibiotics in the West.
4: Whatever was meant to be good for Western people was, of course, criticized in the Eastern part of the world and vice versa.
19: So phages were counted as Soviet science and not to be trusted.
4: Yes, exactly.
17: That's Nina Chanishvili, head of the Microbial Biotechnology Laboratory at Eliava. I met her in Tbilisi back in 2019, and I saw more than Eliava's research labs. I also saw the clinic where phages were being used.
19: So coming in, and there's a waiting room, and there's half a dozen people in here from all over the world who've come to meet the doctors.
17: People like Anya, who had come from Switzerland with a persistent stomachache that was making her life miserable.
5: Everybody said it was in my head.
19: Can I ask about your symptoms?
5: Yeah, well, always cramps and like a balloon, very...
19: Big stomach.
5: Big stomach and always hurting. Eating anything, it's just hurting every time, all the time.
19: So you're in the middle of the treatment?
5: Yes, and I already feel it much better. I just told her it's the first time for years that I'm hungry.
19: Oh,
5: because
19: wow.
5: I didn't know what it means anymore.
19: How does that feel?
5: I'm normal. Really thankful.
17: I'm not saying this place is a cure-all, but the research that has been published on phage therapies here supports Anya's testimony. Phage therapy can have remarkable consequences. And yet, the rest of the world had abandoned these viruses mid-century in favour of antibiotics. Or so I thought. Back to my early morning train ride.
19: I know that Paris played a part in Eliava's story. Now, we are currently gliding through the outskirts of this great city. And when I get there, the first place I'm heading for is somewhere where Eliava worked and discovered phages, to see if I can find out more.
6: Where are we going?
7: Right here.
17: I'm at the world-famous Pasteur Institute in Paris. Yes, that's Louis Pasteur of pasteurisation fame. This was the place for phage research, and it still is a hub, which is why Professor Laurent de Barbier is showing me around a refrigerated lab.
6: Yeah, I nearly took my coat off and then thought no.
19: Can I just get you to describe the smell in here, Laurent?
7: Well, it doesn't smell anything for me. I mean, it's smelling the medium that we use for growing bacteria.
19: So Laurent has got a big plastic box off the top shelf, and in it are hundreds of little glass vials.
7: Those were actually produced in the 70s as a phage suspension for use in patients.
19: Okay, so back in 1972, you could make a phage concoction here in the Pasteur Institute and give it to a patient.
7: Well, they were producing that suspensions that were actually available for doctors to treat patients.
19: So why aren't they available now?
7: Well, that's the long discussion.
19: Okay, let's get out of the fridge and then
7: I think that would be better. So
17: France has a long and entangled history with phage therapies, and were making them for use alongside antibiotics until the 1990s. This isn't a case of Western versus Soviet science. An arrondissement over from Pasteur, in Paris's main medical teaching university, I'm meeting Klaas, a historian of medicine who's writing a book on the phage story.
24: I'm Klaas Kicheller. I'm an associate professor working for the French Institute of Health and Medical Research, INSERM.
19: Were phages discovered here in Paris?
24: That's a bit of a controversy, and it's been one that's been raging for quite a while. So phages, or phage, I think I'll refer to them as phage because we're in France, were discovered over 100 years ago, almost around the same time, one time in the UK and also the kind of second time here in Paris. The UK discoverer is called Frederick Twort, and he discovered them or published the paper on them in 1915. And there is a Franco-Canadian, Félix Derelle, who published a paper on his discovery of bacteriophage in 1917. Derelle is the one that gives the name to bacteriophage.
19: Back in 2019, I was lucky enough to travel to Tbilisi in Georgia, and I went to the Eliava Institute, named after George Eliava. He first worked with phages here, though, right?
24: Yes, he was at Institut Pasteur in the 1920s, like many Russian microbiologists, actually, who had their training here in Paris. Derel has already discovered phage, and Derel, this is the other crucial thing, has already started experimenting with phage therapy. And Iliava actually meets Derel here in Paris, and later on actually invites him over to visit and help him set up the kind of major phage production facilities in Georgia.
17: As clinical trials developed, antibiotics produced more impressive results. But fringe phage therapies persisted. Klaas shows me a graph from Pasteur records showing a steady stream of cases from the 1950s right through to the 90s of phage medicines produced for French citizens fighting particularly nasty bacterial infections.
24: They did it on a no-cost basis. They were just charging the hospital for as much as it cost the technician to produce the phage. The Pasteur Institute's experienced a financial crisis like many other scientific and public health institutes in the 1990s, and as a result, the therapy service gets cut.
17: For just a few years, the phage pipeline in France dried up, which, as Laurent de Barbière explains to me, meant that all the regulation to start using them again needed to start from the beginning.
7: There was probably a delay of maybe 10 years, maximum 20 years, between the time where we drop it at the time where we realize maybe we need it.
19: It feels like phage therapy is always happening soon but not now. And it's been soon but not now for a while. How soon?
7: How soon? Yeah, well, it's never soon enough for the patients. I understand that. I've been, you know, in contact with some of them. They are always in a situation that is, I would say, desperate. When you read this letter that you receive on, you know, could you help me
19: really,
7: on
19: people,
7: the treatment?
19: People write to you to tell you that they've got infections that won't go away?
7: Yeah.
19: And can you send them something?
7: Well, I cannot. There is no phage. I mean, it's not that the phage doesn't exist. It's that there is no phage that have been produced, quality control, and it is available.
17: I think it's time we heard from a couple of UK doctors about the front line of untreatable bacterial infections.
3: My name's Dr. Samira Modafzal, and I'm a consultant in virology, microbiology, and infection.
8: Hi, I'm Dr. Steve Montgomery-Laird. I'm a consultant physician in medical microbiology at University Hospital Coventry in Wiltshire.
3: There are two times in my career as a doctor where we feel absolutely helpless. One is when someone comes into A&E, really septic, frail, and actually a few years ago, we would have had antibiotics which would have kept that person alive and woken them up like magic. The second one really would be in patients who need antibiotics for a very, very long time to treat really complex infections. With time, the antibiotics may stop working. They don't necessarily have to be elderly even. I've seen people my age come in with children dying from sepsis and knowing that they've got a resistant infection which no antibiotic can treat, and then seeing them die in front of us, it's very, very distressing. And if it's distressing for us who are meeting the patient for the first time, imagine what it's like for the family and for everyone else who knows that person.
8: The reality is that by 2050, every 3 seconds, somebody in the world will die of antimicrobial resistance. When you think of it, 1, 2, 3 dead. And that could have been preventable death.
3: What we want is alternatives which are safe for our patients. I strongly believe that all my colleagues are very keen to try and address the problem of antimicrobial resistance.
17: Phage science is back in the spotlight because we need new treatments now. The UK is reviewing protocols on personalised phage therapies. But that's a big shift. How might this work in practice? In a leafy Parisian suburb, I'm visiting yet another phage lab. A final phage lab where maybe I'll get answers.
9: Well, looky, there's something growing here.
19: Excellent.
17: This is Dr. Adele James, co-founder of biotech startup Phagos. She's already given me the tour of the R&D labs downstairs, where there's the usual relaxed bustle of a working laboratory. The upstairs lab has fewer people and more PPE.
0: So, Adele, I've put on the safety gloves, hair cover, shoes, jacket in order to come into this lab.
10: Here it's an extra level of security so that we have to follow according to regulation as well to be sure that we produce in the cleanest way.
0: And then the first thing that we're staring at is this enormous glass beaker with bubbles bubbling through it.
10: So we are in our production lab where we will go from a few milliliters of phages to a few liters of highly concentrated and pure phages. So this is what you see here in the bioreactors.
17: I watch the phage mixtures being bottled and labelled. Then they are couriered to chicken farms in France and added to the animals' drinking water. This is the start, a trial with farms. But as CEO Alexandros Pantelis explained when he joined me and Adele, Phagos have bigger, bolder plans.
11: Our mission at Phagos is to end bacterial disease. We believe that starting in animal health is super important, since this is also where you have a high volume of antibiotic consumption.
23: Okay, and that story starts with a call from a desperate oyster farmer, right?
10: Yeah, I did my PhD on oyster farming and the pathogenic bacteria infecting those oyster farms in France. In some cases, they lose up to 100% of their production due to bacteria.
11: It was a test case. We went on the farm, got some nasty environmental material and dead oysters from there. And just with this rudimentary material, Adele managed to build a proof of concept phage cocktail. And there was 40% less death in the batches with phages. For context as well, these guys, they were so desperate, they were using antibiotics for veals. So this was a start.
23: So the oyster farmers were using, like, cows' antibiotics and sticking them in the water.
11: They were trying stuff, yeah. You know? They had no solution. Yeah. Nothing was working.
17: Operating since 2025, but still in its trial period, Phagos calls itself the only licensed phage therapy platform.
11: Regulation is modeled after antibiotics and, you know, chemical substances, which are always the same. But here with phages, given their precision, you have to have different cocktails. So what we suggest is that instead of looking at phages as a single product, you look at the thing that doesn't change. And that's the platform. That's the process of production. It's a new dawn for phage therapy, and it's true, it's a good time to be in phage therapy, I think.
17: And here we get to another reason why phage therapy hasn't taken off yet. You can't patent a virus. But what about the process? Both Martha Clokey's team in the UK and the Phagos group use AI to speed up their phage work. The Phagos team are confident that their platform is the bit that can be monetized. Another way might be to create synthetic phages. That's a question I put to Martha Clokey and Andy Millard once back in the UK when I called them to see whether the giraffe poo I collected at the start of this programme contained a bacteriophage that might help us fight the bacteria that cause us harm.
18: We had a great time in Paris. There's some really nice work. Pasteur is a fantastic place.
23: Laurent showed me his sewage collection and then phages, like, you know, I've got a sort of a drawer full of cables that I'm never going to use, but I'm not going to throw away. And his equivalent is kind of these tiny vials.
18: Yeah.
23: So, did my giraffe poo sample yield any phages?
18: It did. We're happy to say.
23: Oh, that's fantastic news. What have we got?
12: Faisal did the screening against lots and lots of bacteria, and he found one putative plaque. And
18: depending on the bacteria you're looking at, we often don't find phages, so it's good that we found one.
23: So when you say a plaque, do you know what kind of bacteria the phage was killing?
18: It was on an E. coli. So one of the things we're really focusing on here is on E. coli that cause urinary tract infections. So what we're doing at the moment is assembling all the phages. And then what we'll do over the next few weeks is work out the host range. She'll be able to know exactly how useful this phage may or may not be.
23: So much of this feels like it's about building a model, building a
19: process that's safe, right?
13: Yeah, absolutely. I think we're building the whole of the ecosystem necessary to do this. What people have done with bacteriophage therapy is they've taken a more personalized and a smaller scale of approaches. They test if phages can actually affect the strains that patients have, and then they'll go on and use them. But what we're hoping to do is actually ask questions like, how do we make sure that those phages don't immediately drive resistance, like antimicrobial resistance? How can we learn from those mistakes of the past? With these big standardized collections, we can make sure by the time we get to do the clinical trials that are really needed to make phages mainstream, we're going to use phages that have got the highest chance of actually working.
19: Okay. What about synthetic phages? Are there extra safety issues there if we're genetically engineering them?
13: well, there are. And I think we're of the strong opinion, yes, it's going to be great to engineer phages. We're brilliant. Andy's brilliant at engineering phages. He's got a big team of people doing it. But the thing is, again, you need to know what you're engineering.
19: Okay, so Andy, you see with the ecosystem developing, it's going to be natural phages first and then synthetic phages as a later stage?
12: Yeah, I think so. I think it's going to be really important that we understand the biology of the huge diversity of phages that are natural phages to start with. So there's a lot of fundamental biology to come, I think, first, and then build upon that for the engineered phages.
13: Yeah, I mean, nature's been doing this for 3.9 billion years. I always think it's funny that humans think we can come along, we can do it better.
19: It's a great comfort to know that as the powers of antibiotics wane, that harmful bacteria can, just like us, get a viral infection. And that harnessing the power of those useful viruses is nothing new. What is new is a suite of tools, fast genetic sequencing and artificial intelligence algorithms to help us match the best cocktail of phages to fight the infection. Human trials that fit our stringent modern safety standards are just starting in the UK. And who knows, maybe in a decade, every pharmacy will have a phage fridge full of friendly viruses ready to help sick patients.
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15: The Constitution gives states and Congress the power to make laws governing elections. What happens when the president tries to throw that out the window? From WAMU and NPR in Washington, this is 1A. Hi, I'm Jen White.
16: And I'm Todd Zwilla.
15: Today on 1A, how the president is using his power to undermine the midterms and the electoral process.
16: Trump has issued two executive orders in his second term trying to change how elections are run, and he spread baseless claims of fraud in California's elections.
15: He's also appointed election deniers to key posts and pushed the DOJ to investigate voting rights groups.
16: For the latest installment of If You Can Keep It, an update: what's at stake for our democracy if election interference succeeds?
15: That's all coming up after this news.
21: Live from NPR News in Washington, I'm Ryland Barton. Vice President J.D. Vance returned to Washington today after negotiations with Iranian officials in Switzerland to end the war started by the U.S. and Israel. Vance says Iran agreed to allow in U.N. nuclear inspectors, but a spokesperson for Iran's foreign ministry told a state news agency that Iran has made no new commitments for inspections. NPR's Franco Ordonez has more.
25: The potential for this happening is a big deal. I mean, one of the challenges has been that no one, or at least no one in the international community, has had you know, basically a good grasp of Iran's nuclear activity. Vance says they're having active conversations with inspectors from the UN's International Atomic Energy Agency. What's particularly interesting is that these same UN inspectors were a big part of President Obama's nuclear deal with Iran, the one that Trump ended and continues to criticize as weak.
21: NPR's Franco Ordonez reporting. The Senate has passed the largest housing affordability bill in decades. NPR's Stephen Bisaha says the 21st Century Road to Housing Act passed with bipartisan support.
1: Before passing 85-5, the bill's co-sponsor, Republican Senator Tim Scott, said the bill is meant to boost the country's housing supply.
2: When you put more housing supply on the market, more people have a chance to become a first-time home buyer.
1: The bill does not order the construction of new homes. That's up to the private sector. Instead, Scott says the legislation is meant to encourage home builders by reforming parts of the permitting process.
2: When you cut red tape, you actually reduce the cost of housing.
1: The bill also bans institutional investors from buying up large numbers of single-family homes. It now heads to the House of Representatives. Stephen Bisaha, NPR News.
21: The former mayor of Manchester, England, Andy Burnham, may soon replace British Prime Minister Keir Starmer, who today announced his resignation. Burnham would be the UK's seventh leader in the decade since the British voted to exit the European Union. NPR's Lauren Freyer reports.
4: Rome is saved.
5: Rome is saved, one lawmaker yelled, poking fun at the high expectations facing Andy Burnham as he was sworn into Parliament.
4: I swear by Almighty God.
5: With the aim of becoming the next Prime Minister. 10 years ago, Britons voted for Brexit, which ultimately shrank their economy and contributed to this revolving door of Prime Ministers. If the ruling centre-left Labour Party does choose Burnham, it's a change of personality more than policy. He and Starmer share the same party platform. Another contender, former UK Health Secretary Wes Streeting, has thrown his support behind Burnham, who could run uncontested and become Prime Minister by late July. Lauren Freyer, NPR News, London.
21: Former U.S. Federal Reserve Chair Alan Greenspan has died at the age of 100. He led the Fed for 18 and a half years, presiding over an era of growth. This is NPR. The National Guard is patrolling the reflecting pool in Washington, D.C. Contractors have been using chemicals to combat algae and are trying to address peeling American flag blue paint liner, which the administration added ahead of the country's 250th birthday celebrations. Trump claims there have been multiple arrests for damage to the pool's liner. He blamed the issues on, quote, sick, deranged people, but hasn't substantiated those claims. He says the pool might need draining again for repairs. Tiny transforming robots landed on the moon. NPR's Regina Barber reports on these companions to the first successful lunar mission from Japan.
20: A tiny sphere the size of a baseball and only half a pound in weight cracked down the center to transform into a rover on the moon. In a study published this month in Science Robotics, researchers outlined this unique design and how this robot performed on the moon, the first rover of its kind to do so, taking images of the lander and the lunar terrain.
22: These are not expensive devices, and if one or two fails, then you still have others.
20: That's Roger Weens, a planetary scientist who didn't work on this program. He was thoroughly impressed and said redundancy was a huge benefit. Weens said in the future we could be seeing these rovers exploring other planets and even asteroids. Regina Barber, NPR News.
21: The Transportation Security Administration says there's been an uptick in international travelers discovering and trying to smuggle ranch dressing in their carry-on bags after visiting for the World Cup. The agency cheered on the diplomacy and advised the superior condiment should be checked on the way home. This is NPR.
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15: is 1A. I'm Jen White.
16: And I'm Todd Zwillick. Today, our latest installment of our weekly politics series, If You Can Keep It. That's where we talk about the stakes of the biggest politics stories of the moment for people, for the country, and for our democracy.
15: Today, how might lawmakers respond to election interference ahead of the midterms? That was the primary question being asked during a meeting earlier this month between top Senate Democrats and election experts.
16: It all happened just weeks after President Trump signed a second executive order on elections. It gives the U.S. Postal Service, part of the Trump administration, drastic new control over who gets to vote by mail. And it's facing legal challenges as well.
15: But that's not all. The president has continued to spread unfounded claims about the insecurity of U.S. elections, including in the recent California gubernatorial and mayoral elections, which he's called rigged. He's characterizing his new order as a means to shore up trust in voting.
0: And remember, it's about voter integrity. We want to have honest voting in our country, because if you don't have honest voting, you can't have really a nation.
16: Trump's Department of Justice and FBI have also seized 2020 ballots from key voting districts and launched investigations into voting rights groups. He's also installed election denier Bill Pulte as the acting director of national intelligence. So how is the president using his power to undermine the electoral process? And what's at stake for our democracy if election interference succeeds?
15: With us in studio now is Ambassador Norman Eisen. He's the former U.S. ambassador to the Czech Republic. He's also the co-founder and executive chair of the Democracy Defenders Fund. That's a nonpartisan coalition working to protect and restore American democracy. Norm, welcome to the program.
3: Thank you for having me.
15: Also with us in studio is Eileen O'Connor. She's a senior counsel and manager in the Brennan Center's Voting Rights and Elections Program. She's also a former trial attorney in the voting section of the Civil Rights Division at the Department of Justice. Eileen, it's great to have you.
19: Thank you.
16: And as always, when we cover election interference and democracy on If You Can Keep It, we want to hear from you. What questions do you have about the president's executive orders on elections or about the state of election security in America? If you're an election official or a volunteer, or if you have been in the past, what concerns, if any, do you have about potential interference in the midterms? You can email us at 1A@WAMU.org.
15: Norm, let's just start with what the Constitution says about elections. It gives states and Congress the power to make laws governing elections, not the president. How does the Constitution define the scope of that power?
3: The president's power to touch our elections is extremely limited by the Constitution. That principle has been the case for the entirety of our two-century-plus history. We have just reaffirmed it in a case that we at the Democracy Defenders Fund, together with the Brennan Center and others, won last year when Donald Trump tried to impose his first executive order taking over American elections. And the court noted the president has no such power. Now we are litigating his second effort to take them over, together with these interferences around the country, seizing ballots, investigating jurisdictions, subpoenas in Ohio, all illegitimate.
16: Let's take those two executive orders that you mentioned piece by piece real quick. Norm mentioned two of them. Eileen, what was the first one? What did the president attempt to do there?
19: The first one, he attempted a wide variety of things that he had no authority to do. And as Norm mentioned, it's almost entirely been blocked, or is, you know, will be blocked, I think. It ranged from requiring passports or birth certificates in order to vote, trying to get the EAC, the Election Assistance Commission, to implement that in their voter registration form that they mandate. It tried to have DOJ and DHS review state voter files. That was also blocked. Tried to implement actions against states that had mail ballot grace periods, so states that allow ballots to be accepted and counted even if they arrive after Election Day, if they're postmarked by a certain time. Tried to do that both through the EAC and through DOJ, and all of those have been blocked.
15: So that was March of 2025. Mm-hmm. This March, President Trump's second executive order on elections was issued. It would give the U.S. Postal Service unprecedented control over mail-in voting. Explain how, Norm.
3: Well, The executive order includes provisions that, if it's allowed to take its full effect, could let the Postal Service withhold ballots that do not, essentially, ballots that do not meet a series of criteria that President Trump and his executive branch are seeking to impose. The Postal Service.
6: Such as?
3: Well, for example, if you do not align with a list that the federal government

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1: This also, as are my colleagues at Brennan and many other civil rights orgs and others, the political actors who would be affected. And the result of that litigation has been to expose just how difficult this would be to implement. And at the moment, there was a big win in one of the cases last week, allowing that case to proceed. At the moment, we're skirmishing about whether the cases are ripe, that is, whether the federal government has moved far enough along down the path to implement. But make no mistake, this would be profoundly, once we reach the merits, profoundly illegal.
2: So that executive order gives the Postal Service sweeping new oversight into who gets to vote by mail. Second executive order also, this is an additional part, directs DHS, the Department of Homeland Security, and the Social Security Administration to create and send a list of all adult citizens living in each state to each state's chief election official. And a list like that wouldn't replace voter registration rules in any particular state. But Eileen, what would a state do with a list like that if they got it from the feds? What are they supposed to do with it?
3: That is a great question. And one of the reasons that this whole enterprise that the administration is undertaking is so damaging is it's really designed to just throw chaos into it. Mm-hmm. There's so many unknowns. There's so many questions of how would states deal with this? Some states might take the responsible approach and follow the state laws and federal laws that are in place and ensure that they don't remove eligible voters from the voter lists. Some states may just send lists out to their counties and their counties just remove voters from those lists. We don't know. There are no procedures in place because this isn't how it's supposed to work. And so we just have no idea what states would do if they got these lists.
4: Well, I want to hear from each of you on what I think is a really important question to ask, because even if the courts don't rule in the president's favor, you point it to the chaos that these executive orders are creating. But what does this ongoing baseless assault on election integrity have on the public's belief that our elections are secure? Eileen, I'll come to you first.
3: I think the whole purpose behind this is to erode the public's trust in our elections. The first executive order, you know, as Norm explained, it was so outside the bounds of anything that the executive has the authority to do. There was seemingly no way any of it could have been upheld. So what is the point of it? The point of it wasn't actually to get those changes in place. The point of it is to erode the trust that the public has in our elections. And similarly, this mail-in ballot, the mail voting executive order, this more recent one, is also just designed to throw chaos in and to just make Americans not trust our election system so that if the results don't go a certain way, this year, 2028, then there's room to, you know, challenge that, or the administration would see that there's room to challenge that.
4: Norm, your thoughts?
1: Both of the executive orders have in common focus on who is and is not a citizen entitled to vote. There's a disinformation campaign around the false claim that non-citizens are voting. In fact, the extremely conservative Heritage Foundation says that happens so infrequently that it amounts to zero statistical incidence.
4: We're speaking to Norman Eisen. He's the former U.S. ambassador to the Czech Republic. He's also the co-founder and executive chair of the Democracy Defenders Fund. Also with us, Eileen O'Connor. She's a senior counsel and manager in the Brennan Center's Voting Rights and Elections Program. Coming up, Senate Democrats and top election experts met earlier this month to plan responses to election interference scenarios. What that meeting reveals about the health of our democracy. I'm Jen White.
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0: 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What does the future of warfare look like, and is the U.S. ready? Next time on 1A.
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0: I'm Jen White.
3: And I'm Todd Zwillick. This is 1A. It's the latest installment of our weekly politics series, If You Can Keep It.
0: We're discussing potential threats to election security during the midterms. We're here with Norman Eisen. He's the former U.S. ambassador to the Czech Republic and the co-founder and executive chair of the Democracy Defenders Fund. Also with us, Eileen O'Connor. She's a senior counsel and manager in the Brennan Center's Voting Rights and Elections Program.
3: And we're hearing from you writing in to us during the show. Ed in St. Louis messages to say, I worked as an election protection volunteer with Missouri Voter Protection Coalition. We monitor polling places on Election Day and assist voters who require special assistance to vote. Since 2016, I've noticed a major uptick in attempts to intimidate voters at the polls. In 2020, as I was working at polling places, there were groups of men driving by in trucks with large MAGA signs. They would yell at voters, and the police never intervened. Well, we want to hear from you. What questions do you have about the state of election security in America? If you're an election official or a volunteer like Ed, or if you have been in the past, what concerns, if any, do you have about the potential for election interference in the midterms? You can email us, 1A at WAMU.org.
0: Well, last week during a confirmation hearing for nominees to the USPS Board of Governors, Michigan Democratic Senator Alyssa Slotkin questioned Jeffrey Brodsky about the president's executive order on mail-in voting. He's one of Trump's nominees for the board.
4: Do you believe that the U.S. Postal Service has a role in adjudicating who gets to vote in this country? Mr. Brodsky, do you want to start?
5: I think the Postal Service needs to receive the ballots and deliver them as quickly as possible.
4: But I have to get your approval as Board of Governor members to vote in my own state?
5: We will follow the law. And as far as I know, that's not yet the law.
0: Norm, just plainly, what's the likelihood that President Trump's executive order on mail-in voting survives all of these court challenges?
6: Like his first election takeover, EO, the second one focusing on the Postal Service is going to fail. We've seen preliminary indications of that in most recently in the ruling last week allowing the case to proceed. The courts may want to look at the actual implementation because it's such a crazy Rube Goldberg machine that the president has built with this second EO. I think voters need to know that free and fair voting will be vigorously defended. We've been through this now together as a nation since 2020, including things like those trucks driving by that Ed wrote you about, and we will all work together to make sure votes count. Voters can be confident, but it is going to be a big fight.
3: At 2020, you're referring to, of course, January 6th, the attempt to overturn that election. Even since, up until the very last month, Trump administration nominees come before the Senate for Department of Justice, U.S. Attorney, ambassadorships. They get asked by senators who won the 2020 election. And person after person, they won't answer. So it's still in front of Congress even today. Earlier this year, the FBI seized 2020 voting records from key swing districts in Georgia and Arizona. The Trump administration has also requested confidential voter files from nearly every state. And earlier this month, this was mentioned a little bit earlier, in Ohio, the FBI seized documents from a group that supports voter registration efforts in that state. So, Eileen, Ohio, Arizona, Georgia, these are all midterm battleground states, or states that have battleground districts, at least. They could help determine the balance of power in Congress in November, of course. How are you interpreting the administration's actions in these states, all the way up to these Senate confirmation hearings that I mentioned, where would-be officials refuse to say the fact that we all know to be true, Joe Biden won the election?
7: I think there are a couple different ways to look at it. One is the backward-looking obsession with who won the 2020 election. And a lot of the Department of Justice and the administration's actions are motivated by that, just unable to let go, just unable to accept what the results of the 2020 election were. You know, that's the raid in Fulton County to get those ballots was based, you know, the affidavit underlying the warrant was based on, you know, lies about the 2020 election. The fact that folks who come before the Senate, you know, refuse to answer that question. Again, that's just this obsession. But then the forward-looking is the efforts to undermine American confidence in our electoral results that we've seen, but also really sinister, I think, efforts to tamp down civic engagement. And so what you saw in Ohio was really outrageous, this attack on a nonpartisan, nonprofit organization that registers voters, gets them out to the polls, does all the good work that is necessary to keep our democracy robust, to keep people engaged, to make it accessible for voters in Ohio. And so attacking them, and presumably that may be the first of several, that's sort of sending a message to folks who do this sort of work, you know, watch out, we're coming after you. And so that's another, in addition to trying to damage the confidence of Americans in our system, also trying to make people scared to do the engagement that's necessary for a robust democracy.
8: Well, one of you has a question about that raid in Fulton County. Zach emails, earlier this year, former Director of National Intelligence Tulsi Gabbard was part of the FBI raid of the Fulton County, Georgia election offices. I haven't heard much about any fallout of what happened there. Have there been any legal challenges, executive orders, or other consequences, either for the administration or elections as a result of those actions? Eileen, any updates?
7: So I believe that Fulton County is still engaged in a legal dispute with the Department of Justice over that raid. I do think one effect of that, which we've seen in courts across the country, in federal courts across the country, is that the Department of Justice is no longer being afforded the presumption by the courts that they have done their homework, that they are being honest and upfront, that they are doing the high-quality work that until last year was expected of and received from attorneys at the Department of Justice. As you know, the staff at the Department of Justice, the career staff, has undergone a huge shift, and you no longer have the same folks who were doing this, the hard work, administration after administration, Republican, Democrat, doing that work now. And it's, you know, it's damaged the Department of Justice's reputation, and indeed courts across the country in other jurisdictions, you know, outside of Georgia, are questioning what attorneys from the Department of Justice are saying and, you know, looking much harder at what may be presented by an FBI agent for a warrant than they would have previously.
8: I just want to mention briefly here that we recently had a conversation about the Justice Department's use of the grand jury process and some of the corruption that's been unveiled in the midst of their let's say the change of approach to how they're using grand juries. You can find that conversation over at the 1A.org under the If You Can Keep It series tab.
3: Meanwhile, you mentioned the FBI, DOJ, election deniers installed in important positions, both public and not so well known in agencies like that. Kash Patel, who directs the FBI, prominent election denier. Jeanine Pirro, U.S. Attorney for the District of Columbia, famous for her election denial rhetoric on Fox News before she was hired by Donald Trump. And you just mentioned, or Zach just mentioned, Tulsi Gabbard, the former director of national intelligence. She's gone now, but the new acting is Bill Pulte. We've talked about him on this show before. He worked in the Federal Housing Administration, helped Donald Trump prosecute some of his enemies. He's an election denier, too, a very public one, and now he's in charge, at least acting as DNI. Norm, how do you think people in these, I mentioned the high-profile ones. There are many dozens in less high-profile positions. As a former DOJ official, you would know about them, but how does that affect any races that the president might claim are going to be fraudulent in November if he loses them?
6: Well, the installation of Mr. Pulte is a very important example at Democracy Defenders Fund. We represent Dr. Lisa Cook. We've litigated that case all the way up to the Supreme Court. That attempted termination of Dr. Cook was based on a baseless allegations that Mr. Pulte made about Dr. Cook. They were, as a result, enjoined by a federal court. That injunction remains in place. And Pulte has been involved in so many others of these cases. Attorney General Tish James, for example, that's a case that was thrown out by the courts and then grand juries refused to charge that case. So having somebody as the Director of National Intelligence acting who's shown such a propensity without foundation to attack the president's perceived enemies is concerning. Again, the good news is in all of these cases, powerful pushback. We also represent Fulton County, where there's an effort going on now to obtain the names of election workers, and we've moved to quash that subpoena, and that's being litigated in court. So voters should know, as bad as the election denial surge is, all of us in the democracy movement are working together to push back on it.
8: And what stands out to me, though, is that we hear a lot about the president's actions. You hear about the subpoenas, you hear about the indictments, you hear about the grand jury convenings, and we hear less about the work pushing back. Part of that is because President Trump is one of the largest bully pulpits in the world. And so how are you thinking about the importance of not just doing the work you're doing, but also making sure the public is aware that you're pushing back in this way, Eileen?
7: That's a great question. The Brennan Center does a lot of communications work, and that's definitely one, you know, that's one of our core modes of doing the work that we do in the democracy space. You know, we're not the litigators usually, but making sure that people do understand what is happening. So we do, you know, lots of, you know, podcasts and writing and things like that, but also a lot of work with election officials and helping election officials also get their messages out, because they are, you know, the ones who can best explain to all of their constituents, yes, these are safe and secure elections, and here are the ways you can engage, and here are the rules. You know, and they are the professionals who are running those elections. So our work with election officials is also very helpful, I think, in reassuring, you know, Americans that this elections will continue. They will continue to be safe and secure, and there will be little bumps here and there, but they will continue.
8: Norm, same question to you, and I just want to remind people that the Democracy Defenders Fund is a nonpartisan organization, so you're not working on behalf of a political party. You're working on behalf of the American people as a whole.
6: That's right, and in fact, we are comprised of those right, left, and center. A number of notable conservatives work with us or serve on our board, whether it's Judge Michael Luttig or Stephen Risher, the former Republican, very conservative Maricopa County Recorder Bill Kristol, many others who do this work. And we think of it as being work that you do in the court of law, where we have over 300 cases and matters, including focusing on elections, but also in the court of public opinion, where it's very important to talk about them. I will say that in both of those courts, these efforts have suffered substantial losses, as happened in the attempted coup of 2020. And since, we have not had a single successful incident of election sabotage. So as bad as it is, as a former ambassador, this is something I'm used to seeing in totalitarian regimes, not our own country. But as bad as it is, the pushback has been strong to defend voters. And they should know, turnout, your vote will be free and fair. And in fact, we have seen record high turnout over the past 17 months since January 2025 as voters express their opposition to these kind of anti-democratic moves.
8: We're speaking to Norman Eisen of the Democracy Defenders Fund and Eileen O'Connor of the Brennan Center.
3: Well, let's talk about California. We're looking forward to the midterms, but there have been primaries already. California just recently had mayoral race in Los Angeles gubernatorial elections, as Jen mentioned earlier. And President Trump attacked California's historically slow vote counting process as rigged. He got right in there, and because his chosen candidate didn't win, he called the whole thing rigged. Now, here's House Speaker Mike Johnson fanning those flames for Donald Trump in the Capitol. Listen.
9: Some of these efforts are so diabolical and so far upstream it is impossible to prove. But I think everybody knows instinctively something is wrong here.
3: Now, this is tennis without the net. So far upstream and so diabolical, you can't possibly prove it. This is not Donald Trump himself, but this is Mike Johnson. He has a long history of doing this kind of thing on Trump's behalf, blaming undocumented people for non-citizen voting, for which he has no evidence. So while the president and the House Speaker's claims of fraud are clearly unfounded, California, Eileen, provided an opportunity for Trump here with their slow vote count. Also, it gave an opening. It's not an excuse for him to jump in and lie to people, but they did provide an opening with a very, very slow count. What can California do better to tighten this up and make it harder for Donald Trump to undermine their election?
7: I would hate to put this on California because...
3: Well, I tried to stipulate that it's not their fault.
7: Right, right. You know, as we just heard, it's impossible to prove that it was fraudulent because it wasn't. In terms of, I think it right now just goes back to messaging and making sure people understand the count took a long time because they were following the rules that they had in place. Different states have different rules about how you can cast a ballot, how the ballots are counted. You know, one of the details people don't realize, like when you can start processing the ballots. Mm-hmm. Some states don't allow election workers to start opening the ballots and processing them before election day. And that might not sound like it takes a long time, but it does when you're talking about millions of envelopes that need to be opened. So there are ways that states can, you know, change their rules to make sure that things are, you know, done as quickly as possible. In an election year, it does not make sense to change your election rules because that just inserts chaos into the process. But I think here it's a public messaging issue. It's getting the people to understand what the process is.
8: We're speaking to Eileen O'Connor. She's senior counsel and manager in the Brennan Center's Voting Rights and Elections Program. Also with us, Norman Eisen. He's the former U.S. ambassador to the Czech Republic and the co-founder and executive chair of the Democracy Defenders Fund. Still to come, the SAVE Act has stalled in the Senate. But some states have taken up election reform in their own legislatures, where election laws are changing when we return. I'm Jen White.
3: And I'm Todd Swillen.
8: This is 1A.

0: 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You know him as Bunk in The Wire, and now he's taking on one of Shakespeare's giants, Othello. But it was playing Willie Loman on Broadway that took him somewhere personal, drawing on his own father to build that role. Pierce talks with us about his father and the men he plays. 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
2: In the mid-Michigan weather forecast tonight, partly cloudy skies with a low around 52. Sunny on Tuesday with a high near 76, and a chance of afternoon rain on Wednesday with a high around 76.
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4: Back to our conversation in a moment, but first a word about what's coming up on Wednesday. Defense Secretary Pete Hegseth has blocked or delayed the promotions of more than a dozen black and female senior officers. He's also dismissed several high-ranking black and female officers, according to The Atlantic. Writer Clint Smith spoke to 24 black members of the military about feeling betrayed by the Trump administration's policies. They include active and retired troops and federal civilian employees. We'll talk to Clint Smith on Wednesday. If you're a black current or former member of the U.S. military or a civilian employee, how do you feel about this administration's actions? And if you could speak directly to Secretary Hegseth about how you've served this country, what would you tell him? Leave us a voicemail at 855-236-1212 or leave a message with our app 1A Vox Pop, and you can share your message anonymously if you'd like. And we'll get to your thoughts on Wednesday. Now back to concerns about election interference in the midterms. We're here with Norman Eisen. He's the former U.S. ambassador to the Czech Republic and the co-founder and executive chair of the Democracy Defenders Fund. Also with us, Eileen O'Connor. She's a senior counsel and manager in the Brennan Center's Voting Rights and Elections Program.
5: Well, President Trump has tried passing his election agenda through Congress. He's come up against a brick wall so far. Called the United States Senate, three election-focused bills, the SAVE Act, the Save America Act, and the Make Elections Great Again, or MEGA Act, would require proof of citizenship to register to vote and eliminate online and mail-in voter registration all across America. So far, none of these efforts have passed the Senate. Here's the president earlier this year talking about the SAVE Act.
6: I think the elections are so rigged, and we have to do something about it, and we're going to do something about it. But we cannot continue to have, and frankly, the Senate and the House, they ought to get together and they ought to pass the Save America Act so that you have a voter ID. And it's so important you have proof of citizenship, little thing like proof of citizenship, and also mail-in voting, which is so crooked.
5: Now, as we've already noted earlier in the show, it is already illegal for non-citizens to vote, and non-citizen voting is extremely rare, according to all the credible studies.
4: And we should also note here that President Trump has voted using mail-in voting himself.
5: Repeatedly.
4: Yeah, so
5: himself.
4: Just wanted to remind folks
5: and
4: of that
5: his
4: as well.
5: Party has begged him to back off of the attacks on mail-in voting because it is becoming increasingly popular and convenient for his own voters. So operatives in his own party wish he wouldn't do this, but he's focused on it. Here's one study, the Center for Election Innovation and Research. We're talking about non-citizen voting. They found that in Michigan, here's an example, election officials identified 16 credible cases of non-citizen voting in the 2024 general election out of 5.7 million total votes. I can't do the arithmetic, but do it if you'd like. The president has repeatedly called on Republican senators now to eliminate the filibuster and pass the SAVE Act, but so far they haven't done it. They told him they do not have the votes. The president is back for more. Last week, he upped the pressure on Congress when he rescinded his own nominee for Director of National Intelligence. That's Jay Clayton, the U.S. Attorney in Manhattan. He also threatened to block the extension of the Foreign Intelligence Surveillance Act, critical national security legislation, unless the Senate also passes the SAVE Act. And we mentioned Bill Pulte. He's in the mix here. It's a big mess of the president forcing his view on a Senate where Republicans don't want to pass this. Norm, why are senators, even some senators who call themselves supporters of Donald Trump, why are they so resistant on the SAVE Act?
7: It starts with where we began the show, with the Constitution and laws. There's no proper role of this kind for the president or for the federal government. This is really a question that is left to the states. And the effects of these policies would be, as Trump's own political consultants keep telling him, actually to cramp his own base. Many of his voters do not have the forms of ID. For example, women who marry and change their names, their birth certificate is not an adequate form of identification anymore. Many of his voters and all American voters don't have passports. Rural voters who count on mail-in voting. So the SAVE Act would be a disaster for all voters, including for Republican voters. That's the second part of it. And then finally, it would require a change to the filibuster rules where 60 votes are needed to move legislation. And there's not support to change that rule, with the Senate current majority perhaps looking at a political future very soon where they're going to want to use that rule to stop legislation. So for all those reasons, it is DOA, but the president just doesn't get it and keeps escalating.
4: Well, we heard from Maggie in Virginia, who emails, Trump has lost touch with reality. To him, elections are only fair if he wins. Elections are rigged if he doesn't. He believes that by laying the ground for being able to claim rigged elections in the future, he can get away with it. Unfortunately, to this point, that has generally been true. No one holds him accountable in this or any regard. Congressional Republicans and the Supreme Court must grow a spine and be the check on executive power that the founding fathers envisioned to keep balance in our federal system. I'm grateful that Virginia offers the option for people to vote absentee in every election. I appreciate that I can fulfill my right to vote without needing to deal with hours-long lines on Election Day. Now, despite the SAVE Act stalling in the Senate, at least 10 states have passed legislation reflecting one or more of President Trump's preferred election policies that since he resumed office in 2025. Eileen, what are some of these new state election laws, and where will voters experience them firsthand this November?
8: So some of the new laws that you're referring to, I think, probably haven't yet taken effect because there are various states that have tried to implement the part of the SAVE Act, you know, that would require a passport or a birth certificate. That doesn't work with the current federal postcard, basically the current way that any voter in the United States is supposed to be able to register to vote. There are some states that may, you know, split and have two different, like Arizona has federal-only voters, and those are the ones who didn't provide the passport or the birth certificate or some other proof of citizenship. So that's one way that voters may begin to feel that. I don't think any of those changes are going into effect this year, but there may be other states you see where you have a separate federal and state voter rolls.
4: Well, last week, Michigan Democratic Senator Alyssa Slotkin introduced the Protect Our Polls Act, which, if passed, would block President Trump from deploying soldiers and federal law enforcement agents ahead of midterm elections. And the bill comes after President Trump said he would not rule out sending guard troops of ICE agents to the polls. Norm, how else are we seeing Democratic-led states pushing back against potential election interference or intimidation?
7: In California, they've passed legislation that would limit and create liability for those who wrongly interfere in elections. In other states, they've expanded their attorney general, the very successful attorney general litigation campaign that has stopped Trump again and again. They've added additional litigators in other states. They've increased funding for poll workers and protecting the casting of ballots. So the states are getting ready for this unprecedented onslaught that we've seen. And I think voters should feel confident that the pro-voter majority in this country, it's a supermajority in polls. You see high, high numbers of the American people who believe in the nonpartisan administration of elections and frown on these kinds of shenanigans and don't believe that the 2020 election was stolen, supporting this. So Donald Trump and the election deniers are up against a very substantial set of hurdles. And so far, they've been tripped up, even in the United States Supreme Court, which we at Democracy Defenders Fund worked on this case, ruled that Trump cannot freely deploy the National Guard for these kinds of shenanigans. So the obstacles are there to allow free and fair voting, the obstacles for the election deniers.
5: Now, one of the very public concerns of pro-democracy Democrats and Republicans, people of good faith across the political spectrum, has been, what's the plan? What's the plan when the election interference comes? The writing is not on one wall, it's on every wall, and the president has tried it before. So the assumption, they say, should be it's going to happen. So in this case, Democrats or elected Republicans of good faith, what is the plan for when it happens? That's been the question, and a lot of people feel like they have not heard enough. Norm, you were in a meeting, I think, within the last month with, I believe, Senate Democrats going over this question of sort of a war game, a war table about what to do when. Take us inside that meeting. What was discussed?
7: Well, it was convened by Senate Minority Leader Schumer. And it was a big square table with about 14 senators and representatives of civil society and elections experts. The Brennan Center was represented there. In my capacity, I was asked to, was a tabletop exercise role playing, what's every different way the election can be attacked and how would we respond? And everybody had a different role, the senators, the civil society representatives. I played the Republican election lawyer and attorney general whose mission was to attack the election. I've done that often in tabletop exercises because I've been litigating for so long. And we went through every major scenario and talked about how pro-democracy forces, irrespective of party, can step up to defend. What if ballots or voting machines are seized, as we've seen in Fulton County? What if there are criminal investigations, as we just saw in Ohio? What if the litigation system is abused, as we saw in 2020 with those 63 cases, to attempt to block certification of elections? What if ICE or the National Guard is deployed? And there are good, strong moves. And I believe the courts ultimately and the court of public opinion will hold if and when those things are tried. And of course, many of them, the preliminary skirmishes are happening now. This is not a fantasy. But as I say, voters can know the pushback is very strong.
5: You mentioned courts and voters. They're up to the challenge. What about Democrats and Republicans of good faith? There's a lot of criticism out there that they are not stepping up. There's no credible threat. Hey, in the future, you'll go to jail, you'll be impeached. We're going to use our power to prevent you. And I've read a lot of people, not just Democrats, complaining that that type of deterrent doesn't seem to be there by elected officials.
7: Well, flipping to the other side of the hill, Minority Leader of the House, Hakeem Jeffries, has been very strong that if, as is expected, the House changes hands, there will be accountability. There will be investigations. States are moving legislation to hold those who do wrong accountable. In the ICE arena, for example, we're seeing prosecutions. DAs have banded together to prosecutions of those who have violated the law in manhandling protesters. And DAs have banded together to say we will hold people accountable. So I think there will be strong accountability in the future.
4: I want to quickly touch on something, Eileen, that we haven't really spoken about yet, and that's the effect of all of this on local election offices, how they function, how willing people are to be election workers in the current climate.
8: Mm-hmm. Yeah, one thing I wanted to add to what Norm is saying was that in addition to, you know, Senate Democrats doing tabletop exercises across the country, you know, there are thousands of election offices. Our election administration system is very spread out across the country. Election officials as well have been doing these tabletop exercises for years now, have been preparing for all of the what-ifs, and so are very much hard at work. Republican and Democrat elected officials, the secretaries of state, a lot of Republican secretaries of state are pushing back against what the administration wants. But to your question, the impact on election offices has been, you know, devastating. People understandably do not want to be subject to the type of harassment and intimidation, you know, that they faced, particularly in 2020. Fulton County, you know, election workers there were treated just inhumanely. It was terrible. So it is getting, it's harder to recruit, you know, and these are not high paying, you know, people who are just poll workers, you know, our election day, our election season workers are, you know, a lot of them are volunteers. They're not well paid. They're doing it out of a sense of civic duty and are being, you know, the incentives are not there. And similarly, we've had a lot of, you know, very seasoned election officials, the, you know, the professionals, the county recorders, the folks who run our elections, stepping aside because they're just not up for the maltreatment that they've been getting.
4: Well, that takes us to this question from Jim in Omaha, who emails, I'm scared of Trump's election interference, but realistically, as a voter, what can I do? Calling my congresspeople has never had any effect. Briefly, Norm, what do you think?
7: The ultimate safeguard of American democracy is Americans, and it has been for our entire 250-year history. Certainly voting, you can volunteer to be an election worker in a poll or otherwise. We need you very badly. Stay informed. Keep on top of how we can keep it. I'm going to suggest the new show, How We Can Keep It. And talk to your friends and your family. You can get them to work in elections, to vote, and knock down this terrible disinformation, these lies. So there's so much voters and Americans can do.
4: Well, we'll leave the conversation there for now. That's Norman Eisen. He's former U.S. ambassador to the Czech Republic. He's also the co-founder and executive chair of the Democracy Defenders Fund. Also with us today, Eileen O'Connor. She's a senior counsel and manager in the Brennan Center's Voting Rights and Elections Program. Norm, Eileen, thanks for speaking with us.
7: Thank you.
8: Thank you.
4: Today's producer was Lauren Hamilton. This program comes to you from WAMU, part of American University in Washington, distributed by NPR. I'm Jen White.
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9: Another renewables milestone. I'm Randy Simon, and this is Earthwise, a look at our changing environment. On the global scale, renewable energy continues to grow by leaps and bounds. This past April saw an important milestone. For the first time ever, wind and solar power produced more electricity than natural gas did for a whole month. Just 5 years ago, even in the best month for renewables, gas plants produced twice as much electricity as wind and solar combined. How things have changed. In April, wind and solar generated 532 terawatt hours. That's 532 million megawatt hours, while gas contributed 477 terawatt hours. This was the first time this has happened for an entire month, but it will not be the last. Last year, the world met 75% of its new electricity demand with solar power. Other green energy made up much of the rest. The ongoing war in the Middle East is only adding to the momentum for renewable energy. Supply shortages and price spikes for oil, gasoline, and liquefied natural gas are encouraging nations to increase their adoption of renewables in order to enhance their national energy security. Even so, coal power remains the world's largest source of electricity generation, accounting for about 35% of global electricity supply. But a combination of economic factors, renewables are cheaper than coal in most markets, and environmental concerns are causing the world to phase out coal at a record rate. China and India are keeping coal generation on top globally for the time being, even while they add lots of renewables. Despite there being a coal-loving administration in the U.S., it is only a matter of time before wind and solar surpass coal here as well. Earthwise is a production of WAMC. 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
11: In the mid-Michigan weather forecast tonight, partly cloudy skies with a low around 52. Sunny on Tuesday with a high near 76 and a chance of afternoon rain on Wednesday with a high around 76.
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12: From WHYY in Philadelphia, this is Fresh Air. I'm Tanya Mosley in Los Angeles. Today, Laverne Cox. For over a decade, she's been one of the most visible trans women in America. In her new memoir, Transcendent, she writes about growing up in Mobile, Alabama, and the bullying and harassment she faced as a feminine child who didn't conform to what was expected of her. She writes about how she got through it by leaving her body and going somewhere else in her mind. A lot of the time, that place was music and dance.
13: I just loved pushing the grocery cart and then dancing with the grocery cart as if it was like a partner.
12: Did you have headphones on? A Walkman?
13: No, darling. The music was in my head and the groove is in the heart.
12: We talk about her childhood and her career at a time when transgender rights are under attack across the country. First News.
4: Live from NPR News in Washington, I'm Ryland Barton. Israel and Iranian-backed Hezbollah appear to be keeping to a fragile ceasefire in Lebanon for the second straight day. Ongoing clashes had threatened to derail negotiations of a preliminary peace agreement between the U.S. and Iran. In the Oval Office today, President Trump dismissed concerns that Israeli Prime Minister Benjamin Netanyahu could undermine the deal.
5: Well, I'm not going to tell you what I'm going to do, but it gets solved. I'm a problem solver. I get problems solved real fast, including with
4: The interim deal with Iran called for an end of fighting on all fronts, including Lebanon. Israeli officials say they will not leave a large swath of Lebanon, which they call a security zone. A federal judge has found that a data tool the Trump administration created to verify voter eligibility by aggregating Americans' personal information is unlawful. NPR's Jude Joffe Block reports more than 60 million voters have already been run through the data system.
6: Last spring, the Trump administration overhauled an existing Department of Homeland Security data system known as SAVE, linking it to Social Security data in order to create a citizenship lookup tool. The Trump administration has promoted SAVE as a way to verify the citizenship of registered voters, but the system has erroneously flagged eligible Americans as potential non-citizens. Now a federal judge has ruled that federal agencies did not have statutory authority to revamp SAVE in this way, that it violated privacy laws, and that the tool in its current form can no longer be used. The decision was celebrated by voting rights and privacy advocates. The federal government can appeal. Jude Joffe Block, NPR News.
4: A federal judge blocked the Trump administration's effort to subpoena Minnesota Democratic Governor Tim Walz and other state officials, calling it an effort to harass and retaliate against them. The administration wanted to investigate whether Walz obstructed law enforcement during President Trump's immigration crackdown in the Twin Cities. Today was a rough day for SpaceX. As NPR's John Ruich reports, shares in the company are tumbling back to Earth a little over a week after their stellar debut.
14: Shares in SpaceX fell more than 16%, succumbing to gravity for a third straight trading session. They ended the day just a few dollars above $150, their debut price on June 12th. The company staged the biggest IPO in history earlier this month, raising $75 billion. SpaceX is unprofitable, though, having lost $5 billion last year and another $4 billion in the first quarter of this year. Demand for the IPO was strong, though, and supply constrained by a small float of public shares. SpaceX is developing a reusable heavy-lift rocket and has ambitions to put people on Mars and data centers in orbit. But technical hurdles stand in the way, and some analysts say an investment in SpaceX is a bet on Elon Musk, who retains extraordinary control over it. John Ruich, NPR News.
4: U.S. stocks closed mixed today as big tech stocks weighed down Wall Street. This is NPR News. Kenya's high court has found the health minister is in contempt for failing to halt the construction of an Ebola quarantine facility intended for Americans, despite court orders. The court had previously ordered the government to suspend construction pending a lawsuit. Petitioners argue that Kenya's healthcare system is already overstretched and may be unable to manage foreign Ebola patients safely. Argentine soccer superstar Lionel Messi broke the record for World Cup goals today. Argentina's defending the World Cup is the defending World Cup champion. Messi scored twice during today's 2-0 victory over Austria. NPR's Jasmine Garst reports.
15: It was Messi's 17th goal during a World Cup. Then he added an 18th. Messi, who's team captain, started off the World Cup with a bang. In the team's first game against Algeria, he scored a hat trick. 3 goals, a rare feat in soccer. During this latest game against Austria, he made the first record-breaking goal during the first half. And then, in the second half, near the end of the match, Messi scored yet another goal, finishing off at 2-0. He's considered one of the best players in soccer history. Jasmine Garst, NPR News, New York.
4: A man with the same name as Alaska Republican Senator Dan Sullivan is challenging state election officials' decision to remove him from the August primary ballot. Dan Sullivan, the challenger, maintains that he is a qualified candidate and that officials lacked a legal basis to disqualify him. Dan Sullivan, the incumbent, alleges the challenger is working with the Democrats. 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
18: This is Fresh Air. I'm Tanya Mosley, and my guest today is Laverne Cox. Chances are, you met her the way most of the world did, a transgender woman in prison, doing hair and fighting for her right to gender-affirming care in the Netflix series Orange is the New Black.
19: Listen, Doc, I need my dosage. I've given 5 years, $80,000, and my freedom for this. I'm finally who I'm supposed to be. Do you understand? I can't go back.
20: Look, I'd like to help you. Unfortunately, you have elevated levels of AST and ALT, which could mean liver damage.
19: That's bull. That could mean anything.
20: We're going to take you off your hormones entirely.
19: What?
20: Until we can schedule an ultrasound, get a clean read.
19: But that could take months.
20: I can offer you an antidepressant.
18: That's Laverne Cox as Sophia Bursette in 2014. The role made her the first openly transgender person nominated for a Primetime Emmy in an acting category and put her on the cover of Time magazine next to the words, "The Transgender Tipping Point." For a decade now, she's been one of the most visible trans women in America. But the woman on that magazine cover was carrying things she'd never told anyone, not even her therapist. She's written a new memoir titled Transcendent, and it arrives at a moment when her right to simply exist is being debated in state houses across the country. But the book makes clear that for Cox, none of this is new. Long before she had the words for it, she was bullied for who she was. Her very existence, as she writes, was an affront to the order of things. And she's been fighting for the right to simply be her entire life. Laverne Cox, welcome to Fresh Air. It's such an honor to have you.
13: Thank you so much for having me. I have not heard, it's rare that I just hear the clip from Orange, and it's been so long, and it brings back memories. And it's really, what's interesting is even for actors out there, often when I watch a scene that I've done, it's hard for me to have distance. I immediately am in the character again, and I'm in the emotion of the scene, and so I'm immediately like feeling what I was feeling when we shot this. This is 2012 that we shot it, so it was funny. I was just like,
18: "Yeah, made you laugh? Why did it make you laugh?"
13: No, at the end, yeah. When the writing is so fantastic, maybe I can offer you an antidepressant. It's hilarious.
18: Well, Orange is the New Black was revolutionary for the time, and your character, I was very surprised to learn from the book that you weren't a regular. Reoccurring character. You were a guest star.
13: Yes. And I mean, that's really a contractual thing. So I was in, I don't remember how many episodes I was in the first season, but I remember it was a day-to-day thing. I didn't have like a contract the first season. I was literally a day player, guest star day player, but I was kind of making day player rates. I wasn't making like guest star rates. The second season I was, my salary was like a guest star rate, and I had a 7-episode guarantee, and they ended up using me for 9 episodes. So I was there a lot, and they wrote generously for me. I think because that my backstory episode came, it was the third episode of the show, that people felt
18: like you were a cast member.
13: Yes.
18: Yeah. I think people think, because so much of the work that you have done feels so true to life, that so much of that show might be your life. And I think it's part of what makes this book really eye-opening, because we're learning things about you that we didn't know. I want to start with the beginning of your book.
13: Okay.
18: Because you're 8 years old. You decide to start at a moment when you're 8 years old. You are at a park near your family's apartment in Mobile, Alabama. You're doing your kid thing and just playing out. And there are these boys that come up to you, the Caraway boys.
13: Mm-hmm.
18: And they begin teasing you. And then it gets violent. Can I have you pick up the story from there?
13: During one of these teasing sessions, "Why you talk like that?" one of the Caraway boys shoved me. I don't even remember which one. They were interchangeably menacing figures. This time, I couldn't keep my balance and found myself falling, hitting the gravel of the playground. I scowled, annoyed at first, but then, looking up at them, I saw the switch flip in their eyes. I saw that flicker of threat. The way their stances shifted into those of aggression that made the hairs on my arm stand on end. They were disgusted by me. I was no longer a friend, a peer, someone to play with. I was an easy target. I was prey. Their fist landed in unison on my face, my chest. You see this? Look at this sissy, like a girl. One of them sneered, half laughing in glee as they punched me. Their voices blended into one as they pelted me, hurling every name they could think of, and my instinct, from as far back as the days of daycare bullying, took over, rolling me onto my side and into a ball. The words rang in my ears, those from the past intermingling with those of the Caraway boys. I had heard these words before. At first, I had not known what they meant, but now, after years of it, I recognized them. Words that meant I was different from the other kids. A girl, when I should have acted like a boy.
18: Laverne, thank you for reading that passage. You go on to say that you curl up in a ball and it doesn't stop.

0: of the other children that was persistent throughout my childhood. And then my mother finding out, and instead of having an impulse to protect me or care for me or ask if I was okay, she made it my fault. And it just, in a way, it sort of epitomizes that kind of feeling of not feeling protected, not feeling safe. It sort of encapsulates a lot of the childhood. I'm, you know, reading that again. I have to say, it's still difficult to read. It's still difficult to, yeah.
1: You grew up inside of people's reactions to you. An effeminate child, a gender non-conforming teenager, a trans woman, and everything that you received, it was like race, gender, and class converging into one person. What really struck me from that very first story throughout the entire book is the shame and hatred that people carried. They took it out on you. And it even happened in your home.
0: Yes. I'm just trying to gather my resilience. And like, well, I guess I'm like having, there's like reading that, I'm just like, I'm emotional, I'm angry. It's like, it's hard to read that. And obviously I lived it, but it's hard to read about it again. I guess and understand as an adult, like I'm angry at the boys, I'm angry at my mother. I want to protect that little child. I'm so angry. And I think like, yeah, I don't know if I can be able to read excerpts from this book again. We'll see. I'm so pissed. I'm so angry and I'm so hurt and I'm so,
1: What are the words? What the anger comes from you having to experience it?
0: And it's there's also like the anger of all the kids that I've met who are trans or queer who are still experiencing this, and the anger of knowing that in states that have passed anti-trans laws, that the bullying percentage of bullying is like skyrocketed in those states,
1: You hear a
0: and
1: lot
0: that
1: of
0: makes me
1: stories.
0: angry.
1: You
0: A lot
1: hear.
0: of stories, but that's actually, those are statistics, like those are the anecdotes, but those are the stats from the Trevor Project, because like to manufacture the consent to pass anti-trans laws that would ban gender-affirming care for kids and all the menace of trans girls in sports, all like two of them. There's the rhetorical piece that happens in the media that is dehumanizing and stigmatizing trans people, and it creates a permission structure if like your, you know, governor and your state legislators are doing, if your you know, your teachers and, you know, pundits on TV are doing it, then like of course kids are emboldened to do it. And that makes me so angry. And you know, it's like the sadness is like, you know, it's just the loneliness, and I couldn't process it fully as a child, and I don't know. It just really sucked. This was so, it was torture to write this. And the reason I wrote it is to tell the truth. I'm like, I just don't think it makes any sense to write a book and like to clean stuff up and to like not be honest and not be raw. But it's just like, wow.
1: What made you decide to write it now? Especially because I know you probably had folks coming to you wanting you to write books at the time when you were on Orange is the New Black, or you were on the cover of Time magazine, when magazines are fighting to have you on the cover. What made you decide to do it now?
0: Yeah, I don't know. I have an impulse to want to apologize, but I'm not going to do that for my emotion right now. And the opportunity came along, and when it did, I thought that I was had done enough therapy that I could get through it. I thought that the memories that were buried would stay buried, and I came up with this device of when I would disassociate.

0: negotiate as a kid when traumatic things would happen. I would pretend I was Darcel from Solid Gold, elite Solid Gold dancer. On the there was a TV show in the 80s called Solid, 70s and 80s called Solid Gold. They would count down the...
1: Our listeners will remember that. you say it like...
0: I mean, there's so many, you know...
1: Totally.
0: People who are way younger than me who have no idea.
1: Yeah.
0: So I would go to these other places, and I thought that I could use that device in writing the book to sort of protect myself. And then we used that device not as much as I wanted to, and then I found that, like, memories I thought were buried came back. And it was just... It was harrowing. But so I thought I could handle it, and it just felt... It felt like the right time. I don't know why. Mm-hmm. I'm in a new place with my mother. It just felt like the time to do it. And it did come like a couple years ago, and it was, I think, right after 2023, it became very clear to me that we, that trans people had lost the culture, and that I think half the country had banned gender-affirming care for young people. I knew layman's parlance that we were screwed as trans people. I knew this was the beginning of a disaster in terms of policy, in terms of stigma, scapegoating, and the dehumanization was so clear to me. And so I think I also thought, like, maybe one more human story out there can help.
1: Let's take a short break. We'll continue our conversation with Laverne Cox in just a moment. Her new memoir is called Transcendent. This is Fresh Air.
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1: This is Fresh Air, and today I am talking with Laverne Cox. Her breakout role as Sophia Bursett on Orange is the New Black made her the first openly transgender person nominated for a Primetime Emmy in an acting category. Her new memoir, Transcendent, is out now. I want to go back to your home and your mom and your decision to write all of this down, because the majority of the book takes place in your childhood.
0: Mm-hmm.
1: Tell me about Mobile, Alabama, and that home that you grew up in. How would you describe it?
0: Mobile, it's interesting. I go back now and I find it quaint and way too hot in the summer. But like the azaleas, there's lots of beautiful things about it, and there are all these antebellum homes that still exist on like Government Street. And there's something quaint about parts of it. And there's just a lot of trauma, though, literally on the streets, particularly in the old neighborhood where my mom still lives. Like, there's trauma on those streets for me.
1: Is that a part of town? What part of town is that?
0: We would call it Down the Bay.
1: Down the Bay.
0: And it's where most of the Black people in Mobile live. And it's downtown. It's downtown Mobile, which I think is fantastic. But because Bienville Square and like the Mardi Gras parades, Mardi Gras started in Mobile in this country, not in New Orleans. Some people might think. And so the Mardi Gras parades are, happen downtown. And this, I love it.
1: And you grew up with your mother and your twin brother.
0: And my twin brother, yes. Mobile, though, when I was growing up there, I needed to get out. It was awful. It felt repressive. And I just knew I needed to be. The second I discovered there was New York, I knew I had to be there. And so most of my childhood, I was in Mobile, but I was, in my imagination, I was in New York, or I was on a TV screen, or I was on a movie screen, or I was on a Broadway stage.
1: It's interesting. The book is called Transcendent. And in a way, it sounds like disassociating was your way to transcend as a child. What were some of the ways that you would try to transcend?
0: I always had... There was always music in my head, which is such a wonderful gift. And so I just, from the second I was walking, I was dancing. And I was dancing, I danced everywhere. And it just kind of like, it just took me away. It took me away from like, because for me, when I danced, there was some music, but then there was like a character. There was a person that I could play. So I was like in a character, and then it would be a new setting. And so like all the times we would be at the supermarket in the grocery store, I just loved pushing the grocery cart and then dancing with the grocery cart as if it was like a partner.
1: Did you have headphones on? A Walkman?
0: No, darling. The music groove is in the heart. A Walkman. This is like, I was 5 years old. It would have been 1972. What's 1977? Did Walkmans even exist? We couldn't afford one if they did. The music was in my head, and the groove was in the heart. And actually, in the supermarkets, they would play music. And I remember loving TV show themes. I would learn the words to the TV show themes and like sing along and dance to them. So there was always like a song and a rhythm and then a character and movement. And it was so amazing that I got to do that. I had that I could go there. And then when I discovered that you could study dance, it's like, I want to take dance classes at 5 years old. And I won't give away that moment from the book. It's a little humorous moment about that. But finally in third grade, I got to start studying dance, and that really that was the best thing ever for me.
1: This disassociation, this going to all of these different places, I mean, this would happen to you everywhere, at home, at school. And there's a particular moment in school where you've got your little fan and you're in your classroom, and something happens that kind of stays with you for the rest of your life.
0: Yeah, that was certainly a moment. So we had gone to Six Flags on a church trip, and I had some spending money and bought a handheld fan at the gift shop at Six Flags. And as the women in church would fan themselves, and as Scarlett O'Hara would fan herself, I had seen Gone with the Wind on television. It seemed like it was always on in Alabama. Go figure. And I was having a Scarlett O'Hara moment, fanning myself in beginning of the day in third grade. And my third grade teacher, Miss Ridgway, says, "You there, come here and bring that thing with you." And she marches me down the hall to the fourth grade teacher and tells me to show her what I was doing with my fan. And so I proceed to fan myself the way I had in class. And she tells me to stop, and I wait, and she had conferences with that teacher. And then she marches me down the hall to the fifth grade teacher and tells me to do it again. And I was like, well, maybe I didn't do it, you know, maybe I didn't fully commit. So I committed more and really dropped into Scarlett. And then later that day, my mother comes in and tells me she had gotten a call from the school, from Miss Ridgway, and Miss Ridgway said that I would end up in New Orleans wearing a dress if we didn't get me into therapy right away. I understand now is what some people would refer to as conversion therapy, and I guess there's different kinds. But at the time, after three sessions with a therapist, solution or the thing that they suggested what we do was to inject me with testosterone, and that the idea was that was supposed to make me more masculine, and I would not, that there was a hormone issue. This was this would have been 1980, 1980, 81.
1: And you were how old?
0: I was eight, nine years old.
1: Eight, 9 years old.
0: Mm-hmm. Hadn't even started going through puberty yet. So they were suggesting injecting an 8-9-year-old with testosterone, which sounds insane to me. My mother, thank God, said no to that. And so it was, I just felt relief that that didn't happen to me.
1: Our guest today is actor and transgender activist Laverne Cox. We'll be right back after a short break. I'm Tanya Mosley, and this is Fresh Air.

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5: This is Fresh Air. I'm Tanya Mosley, and my guest today is Laverne Cox. You know her as Sophia Bursette on Orange is the New Black, the role that made her the first openly transgender person nominated for a Primetime Emmy in an acting category. Most recently, she co-created and starred in the Prime Video comedy Clean Slate as a trans woman who returns home to Alabama and the father she'd long been estranged from. Now she's written a new memoir. It's called Transcendent, and she traces her life from her childhood in Mobile, Alabama, to her rise as one of the most visible trans women in America.
6: I'm thinking about that moment when your mother took you to this conversion therapy, and you write so compassionately about your mom, but you also are unsparring in the way that she treated you as a child. Typically, I don't encounter memoirists who write this way unless they are estranged from their mother or their mother is dead. And that's neither case for you.
7: No. I'm sorry, I'm laughing because it's crazy. We haven't, anyway, she hasn't read the book yet.
6: How would you describe the kind of mother your mother was to you?
7: How would I describe it? That's an interesting thing, because it was the way I approached the book is I was like, this is what happened and this is how it made me feel. But characterizing how my mother was to me, my mother was a disciplinarian. She constantly corrected my grammar, which, and my brother's grammar, which I'm insanely grateful for now. Insanely grateful for. My biggest pet peeve is when people say less when they mean fewer. Anyway, like, it's just, it's still great. So my mother was, she was critical of appearance and overly concerned about how she appeared to the world. That was almost like a driving force to her not being embarrassed and her people not talking badly about her. And in small towns, people talk quite a bit.
6: And so you, that teacher calling to say that you were fanning in the classroom and this is a problem, I mean, that became a problem for her.
7: She made it about her. She made it about what people were saying about her and that people were talking about her and that I was a bad reflection of her. And then this therapy thing too was like, who's gonna pay for it? Isn't she, you know, like, there's no money. Like, so I was all of a sudden a problem. And I understood it being a big problem for me, but then even talking to my brother about it and him just sort of watching all of that happen, there was sort of a horror for him. You know, I've tried not to speak for him in this book, but like, just, I think he won't mind me saying this, because he's told me watching all of this policing of my gender expression and this like attention that I was getting that wasn't positive or affirming, like, the message that was sent to him is that, like, I can't be anything like that. I have to, like, suppress the thing, anything that might evoke that kind of attention that Laverne is getting. And
6: how did that affect your relationship? Because, you know, we who are not twins have this idea of what twins are like.
7: Mm.
6: The closeness that you feel, the, you know, the connection.
7: There's a closeness now. It's healthier now than it's ever been with my brother. But I think the dynamic, we were not a touchy-feely family. We weren't a family that said, I love you. So, like, my brother and I, so we didn't do that. Like, we didn't, like, that wasn't our relationship. But what we did, we bonded most around music, art. There were periods when I would be in dance class and he would come and watch and critique and he would give me his notes. And, you know, now it's like we talk a lot of politics, but then we also talk a lot of art.
6: Your brother actually was in Orange is the New Black. Was that your idea? Was that his idea? How did that come about?
7: Technically, it was mine, I guess, when it was determined that I wasn't butch enough to play my character pre-transition. And I think what's interesting about that now is I think the writers.
6: Jodie Foster, who was a guest director.
7: Yes. Jodie directed my backstory episode. And that episode got me my first Emmy nomination. So it was my character's backstory, and the initial idea was that they needed to hire another actor to play me pre-transition. And I was like, I'm an actor. I would, you know. And Gingy, to her credit, said, I don't want to re-traumatize you. And I was like, no, I'm an actor. I can do it. And so they weren't convinced. So we did a hair and makeup test for the character throughout her transition. And at the end of the day, we got to the butchest of the looks. And I remember, like, they put a fake mustache on me. I can't grow facial hair or anything, obviously. And I went to Jodie, she was in a meeting, and I, like, really, you know, I was like, you know, and she looked at me and she was like, we're gonna have to hire someone. So then they started bringing in these very butch black male actors, and they would stand next to me and take a photo. And then I was like, why don't you just do an audition? And then asked my brother if he'd be open to it, and he said, how much does it pay? And then he ended up going in for the audition, but he had an advantage because, you know, he kind of looks a little bit like me.
6: Just a little
7: so
6: bit.
7: He booked it and did it, and he had regrets about it for a while because
6: why?
7: He has his own work and his own life, and he, you know,
6: he's
7: wants to be defined by his work and not mine.
6: Mm-hmm.
7: He's got a lot
6: of attention from it.
7: Yeah, and people knew that work and they didn't know his work. But we're in a really great place around all that now, and he's in a great place with all that.
6: Your brother was the first person to tell you you were an actor,
7: yeah,
6: and not a dancer.
7: Yeah, which is incredible and amazing, and I'm so grateful for that. And he's genuinely proud of me and has an immense amount of respect for me, as I do for him. And that is wonderful. It has been dysfunctional, and in some ways might still be, but there is an unconditional love that we have for each other.
6: It sounds like it was dysfunctional, though, in part because this world ripped you guys apart. It was the world's reaction to you that caused a rift, because as children, he had to navigate that and you had to navigate that.
7: And we felt like, as twins, people didn't think of us as individuals. Like, we were like one person, the twins. And so I was more, quote unquote, flamboyant, invisible, and I got attention because I just did. And so my expression and behavior sort of defined in a lot of ways how a lot of people saw us. My brother has a huge personality. My brother's personality is even bigger, and he is very much himself. And he, like me, has fought to be himself authentically. And so he does not want to be compared to someone else. And I get and understand that. And it's interesting because, like, you know, he was just always into, and it was very important for him to have his own identity. And I totally get and understand that. And so he went about doing that, you know, when we were in boarding school together and I felt abandoned, certainly.
6: I just to let people know, you and your brother applied to a prep boarding school, an art school outside of your city in Alabama for ninth grade. Like, the moment you all could, you left home.
7: Yeah. The first 2 years of freshman and sophomore year, we were both there, and then he went back home to Mobile and finished high school there. And I stayed, and now I understand. And it was actually wonderful just to be, it was wonderful to be away from him, and I think it was wonderful for him to be away from me, so we could just, like, not be twins anymore. We could, like, have our own identities. It was actually kind of glorious.
5: 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Her new memoir is called Transcendent. 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
5: This is Fresh Air, and today I am talking with Laverne Cox. Her new memoir, Transcendent, traces her life from a childhood in Mobile, Alabama, to becoming one of the most visible trans women in America.
6: After that childhood of being bullied from like K through 8th grade.
7: K through 12, yeah. Even at the art school. Like, it got better junior and senior year, but it was still there.
6: This is when you start to step into, we call it gender nonconforming, but it was the androgynous era for you.
7: Yeah.
6: You were stepping into trying to figure out an identity.
7: Needing to, it felt like at the time needing to express myself. Honestly, after the conversion therapy, I had internalized so much transphobia, and like ending up in New Orleans wearing a dress was presented to me as the absolute worst thing that could happen to me. And in my young mind, I imagined I would be on the street and I would be homeless and a person who needed to like do unfortunate things to survive. Yeah.
6: Uh-huh.
7: So it just was presented as something that was the absolute opposite of like the straight A student that I was, the human being that I was, who was determined to be successful. So I didn't wear skirts and dresses until college, because I was just like, well, I can't, you know, I internalized I can't wear a dress or skirt in high school. But I did start wearing girls' clothes that I would purchase from the thrift stores in Mobile and in Birmingham. And it was such a fun, wonderful exploration. And it felt like an extension of, I think it was in high school, I had read about Oscar Wilde.
6: Oh.
7: He talked about creating yourself as a work of art, and I loved that as a concept, you know, and I think it was...
6: Was this also around the time when, I mean, androgynous musical artists were pretty big? Was this like the 80s?
7: It was certainly the 80s. And it was post like the heyday of Culture Club. Culture Club's first album came out in 1983, so I would have been 11 years old, and that was like... Boy George was pivotal for me in my childhood, and Annie Lennox, and just the whole British New Wave that was filled with androgyny and gender bending and of all sorts. Even looking back at old episodes of Soul Train, there was some real gay stuff going on. The 80s, like, stuff that would never fly right now, got through in the 80s. Even Jermaine Stewart, who was a wonderful artist, who we don't have to take our clothes off to have a good time.
6: Oh, yeah.
7: He was, I don't know if he was openly gay. He unfortunately passed away in the late 80s or early 90s. He had HIV AIDS. And then this song was sampled later by LMAFO, I think.
6: Yep.
7: But he had a, you know, his hair was pressed out and it was laid. The hair was laid. He had been a member of Shalimar.
6: Always wonder what Cherry Wine was, though. Never could figure out.
7: Girl, okay, so you are my generation. You know Cherry Wine. That's a deep cut, girl. Yes. Yeah, I don't know what Cherry Wine is either. But he was a queen on yeah. Soul Train, like just
6: these were the people
7: getting
6: you
7: his
6: were
7: life.
6: Watching. Yeah.
7: But it was the '80s was so wonderful in that way.
6: You made your way to New York. You wanted to be a dancer. You wanted to be an entertainer.
7: I always knew that I would transition to acting because dancers, you know, have a short shelf life, and I, you know, so I imagined musical theater and Broadway, and then film and television is what I thought, and I thought I would, you know, maybe be in the chorus or something. But I could never book roles as a dancer when I would audition for things. And I remember the year before I moved to New York, I was at Indiana University, and every year I auditioned for the Grand Ole Opry because there were always auditions and regional auditions wherever I was. And that year, I remember the dance captain asking me to show the other, because I learned, picked up the choreography quickly, she asked me to show the choreography to the other people auditioning. And I was just like, oh, you know, maybe this means I'm finally going to get the job. And I didn't get it that year. Hmm. And I got to New York and I did tons of open calls and never booked anything as a dancer. And I, you know, and I was never masculine enough. By that time, I had gotten a very good technique as a dancer. Maybe I wasn't the best dancer, but I was technical. I could pick up choreography. I could do six pirouettes, and I had technique, but I didn't have an ideal dancer body, and I never figured out how to appear masculine while I was dancing. And so, Butchered Up was the subtext of it all.
6: It's so fascinating to read about your early days in New York, and sounds like you were pretty discerning about what scenes you were part of, because you didn't see yourself fitting into the drag queen world. You understood and appreciated what they did. And yes. You understood what these other groups, like there were all these other groups, and you were part of a club kid group.
7: I was, so there was a very, like in the early 90s, there was the downtown kids, there were the uptown kids. Like I was a downtown girl, I was East Village, really East Village, because the gender nonconforming thing, the androgynous thing that I was doing when I moved to New York in 1993 fit better in the East Village. By the time I made it to New York, I was wearing dresses, lots of vintage things. I remember I had a black LeMay vintage dress that I would wear. And then I would incorporate dance wear so I could go out and dance and really do my thing. So a good chunky platform heel, and my head was shaved. And I shaved my brows and drew them on. And a lot of people, he thought Grace Jones because his look was very androgynous. The drag scene I wasn't in, but I also I had internalized transphobia, and like for me there was because by the time I made it to New York, I'd also read bell hooks, and so I had and I'd read other feminist writers who were very skeptical of drag and this performance of womanhood that was sort of seen as mockery by some feminist, and so I was sort of contending with that and trying to like navigate my newfound feminist politics with like my gender and not wanting to sort of like feed into some sort of retrograde idea of womanhood. So there was also that was introduced in college, but underneath all of that was like a deep, deep transphobia that I'd internalized.
6: That read as discernment, but really it was.
7: I was terrified of ending up in New Orleans wearing a dress. Because I think in my mind too, if I embraced the womanhood, the girlhood that I knew I was. And in my mind, I thought that like, on top of like, you know, all the stigma that you are a degenerate or something that I think I internalized about trans people, it's also that I didn't think I could be smart, even though I loved smart women. I think there was just something about, I was never presented with images of drag performers or trans women on television, if I ever even saw trans women on television at the time, that were articulate and intellectual. And even as I entered the club scene, there were so many really, really smart drag performers who were just brilliant artists. But I needed time to like let all that stuff go. And I just needed time.
6: Let's take a short break. We'll continue our conversation with Laverne Cox in just a moment. Her new memoir is called Transcendent. 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
5: This is Fresh Air, and today I am talking with Laverne Cox. She has a new memoir out about her life and career. It's titled Transcendent. 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
7: Yes.
5: And you play Desiree, a trans woman who comes home to Mobile, Alabama after more than 20 years away to a father who'd been estranged from her, played by comedian George Wallace. And it was one of the last things the legendary Norman Lear made before he died. And here is a scene of Desiree with her father trying to find their way back to each other, and Wallace speaks first.
11: Look at us, picking up right where we left off after all these years.
12: Well, it will be a process.
11: What's gonna be a process?
12: You know, unpacking all our stuff.
11: Well, you ain't got but one suitcase.
12: Okay. My therapist says that our past and our presence are linked. Like, with me, I have a pattern of choosing emotionally unavailable men, and that is linked to my past and to, well, you know, the first emotionally unavailable man in my life.
11: Well, who the hell is he? Does he live around here? Do we need to go pay him a visit?
12: Okay, let's try something. Are you open to writing a letter to me? As a 10-year-old girl, I always was, but you were unable to see.
11: So what now?
12: Dr. Vera Rishi Guerrera says...
11: Dr. who?
12: My therapist.
11: Have y'all been up there talking about me behind my back? Maybe I need to write his ass a letter.
12: She's a she.
11: Well, maybe I need to write her ass a letter.
12: So I think I'm just going to retire to what I imagine is my completely unchanged childhood bedroom.
11: That's where you got it wrong. I put in a ceiling fan.
5: That was my guest Laverne Cox with the George Wallace in the Prime Video series Clean Slate. And it's so funny. It's a great series. But
7: Thank you.
5: Have so much compassion in it. In the same way that I see the way you write about your mother, there's a compassion there while also just showing the truth, you know?
7: What a joy. I've never, it's interesting, I've never just listened to that scene. I've watched it, but I've never just listened to it. What a joy it was working with George. I just go back to like how incredibly funny he was, but also how sensitive he was and how, it was glorious. And it's very, very loosely based on my life. And with the sort of question is like, what if Laverne never became famous and had a father and went back home to Mobile.
5: Is that healing to write from that place? Because you write in great detail about the truth about your father, which for many years you had told a different story, that you had never met him, that he had died. And the truth is you did meet him and it was a pretty traumatic thing. And so watching this series, it kind of feels like a writing of the truth, but a rewriting in a way that kind of takes back something.
7: It was the writing of it, the creating of this series, like first with Dan Ewing, our co-showrunner and co-creator, and then with George, like for years before we, you know, got a deal, that part was fun, coming up with storylines and episodes and pulling things from my life, that was fun. But when it was time to actually act it and relive it, I was triggered. Again, hello trigger. I was triggered a lot because we added a lot of things for my life. And we gave George a lot of the characteristics that my mother has. My mother's funny, but she's not that funny. So, oh, George is hilarious. I never obviously had a father in my life. So we had to endow that. But there was something interesting happened by the end where I felt this very dysfunctional, but sort of paternal relationship with George that in the moment of the show felt strangely healing in a way that I didn't expect, particularly in the last episode.
5: What do you mean? Why? Yeah.
7: There's a scene where I needed my dad and he was there. And it was everything that Desiree needed as a child that she was able to finally get from him as an adult, care and feeling seen by him and feeling protected in a way that he had not done when she was a child. There was sometimes when it's the character and then sometimes it's just you. And that, yeah, that's certainly what I needed as a child. And so there was a moment, I cry and in my head, like, he's holding me. And it just like, It just wasn't acting anymore. It was George and me. It was, I don't know. It was, I can't like, I don't have words for it, but it was really beautiful, a beautiful experience for me as an actor. It's a scene I can't watch. Like, I probably need like 3 more years to be able to watch it with some perspective. But how wonderful, because I mean, George is like an icon as a comedian, and there's the comedy in this show is wonderful, but there's a lot of drama in Clean Slate. Yeah. And he was just so dialed into that huge heart and that love and that generosity. Mm-hmm. And it was such an honor to receive that, all of that love that he has inside, that he surrendered to the character and to our circumstances as father and daughter.
6: Do you have ever have a desire, you know, you are sitting in who you are and you are representing who you are in this lane as a trans woman. Do you ever want to branch out and do other types of roles that
7: I already have? I've been very.
6: And do you feel like it's there for you, that material?
7: It may not exist yet, but I know that there are artists out there who I maybe haven't met yet who are writing it. Shonda Rhimes cast me to play Casey Duke, who is a real life human being and a brilliant woman who I got to meet, and she's not transgender, in Inventing Anna. I'm not fully clear if the character I played in Promising Young Woman is trans or not. It doesn't suggest that she's trans. So the audience can make the decision. And I have wondered if, with Casey, it's explicit that she's not trans, but if a character's not written as trans, if a character's not written as black and I play her, the character becomes black. If the character's not written as trans, does she become trans because I'm playing her? And I think in some cases, maybe, and in some cases, maybe not. It depends on if they're source material, if they're playing a real person. And so for me, it's really about the how complicated the character is, how challenging she is to play, and less about like whether she's trans or not. I certainly, I don't see any limitations around what I can play as an actor. And I think what I'm most excited about is if people feel that there's a limitation, I look forward to proving them wrong. Hmm. Yes, I'm very excited about that.
6: Laverne Cox, it's been such a pleasure to meet you, and thank you for this conversation.
7: Thank you. This has really been wonderful.
6: Laverne Cox's new memoir is called Transcendent. Tomorrow on Fresh Air, actor Wendell Pierce. You know him as Bunk in The Wire, and now he's taking on one of Shakespeare's giants, Othello. But it was playing Willie Loman on Broadway that took him somewhere personal, drawing on his own father to build that role. Pierce talks with us about his father and the men he plays. I hope you can join us. To keep up with what's on the show and get highlights of our interviews, follow us on Instagram at NPR Fresh Air. You can also subscribe and watch some of our interviews on our YouTube page. This is Fresh Air. Fresh Air's executive producer is Sam Brigger. Our technical director and engineer is Audrey Bentham. Our interviews and reviews are produced and edited by Phyllis Myers, Anne-Marie Baldonado, Lauren Krenzel, Teresa Madden, Monique Nazareth, Thea Challoner, Susan Nyakundi, Anna Bauman, and Nico Gonzalez-Whistler. Our digital media producer is Molly C.V. Nesper. Roberta Shorrock directs the show. With Terry Gross, I'm Tanya Mosley.

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4: Welcome to the newsroom. I'm Ankur Desai. In British politics, out with the old.
5: Every decision I've taken has been about putting the country I love first. That is why I will resign as leader of the Labour Party.
4: And in with the new.
6: I made my statement, obviously, praising the Prime Minister's dedication, service, and confirmed that I will put myself forward in the process that will soon be underway.
4: A dramatic day in Westminster. The UK Prime Minister steps down and his likely successor steps in. At the World Cup, more messy magic.
7: It was clear that Argentina had become his number one priority. I just don't want the carnival to end.
4: Argentina's Lionel Messi becomes the all-time leading scorer at the tournament. Plus, peace talks between the US and Iran begin to yield results. And we pay tribute to the man who shaped Bruce Springsteen and Whitney Houston's careers. The American music executive Clive Davis has died at the age of 94. All of that and more after this world news update.
8: BBC News with Roisin Hasty. After the first round of talks with the US in Switzerland, Iran has again made it clear that it's keen to exert a degree of control over the Strait of Hormuz. For his part, the US Treasury Secretary Scott Bessent said earlier that Washington would suspend sanctions on Iranian oil production and exports for 60 days. Here's Sanjay Dasgupta.
9: Speaking to Iranian state television as he travelled back from the talks in Switzerland, Iran's lead negotiator Mohammad Bakir Ghalibaf said he'd already made it clear through his previous postings on social media that the administration of the Strait of Hormuz would never return to the way it was before the war. He also said Iran and the US had agreed to establish coordination mechanisms for 30 days to ensure smooth passage for vessels through the strait. Speaking to reporters on Monday, President Trump had said the Strait of Hormuz was totally open.
8: Britain's biggest police force has announced it's expanding its use of facial recognition cameras to the tourist areas of London's West End and Soho. Alice Adderley reports.
10: The police say the static facial recognition cameras help reduce crime and assist officers to target known criminals. In a six-month trial in an area of South London, they said they made more than 170 arrests and saw a significant fall in violence against women and girls. The Commissioner of the Metropolitan Police, Sir Mark Rowley, called it one of the most revolutionary technological advances in recent years.
8: As many as 18 deaths in western France are being blamed on the heatwave affecting parts of Europe. Two young children were found dead after being stuck inside a car in the southern town of Carpentras. More from Hugh Schofield in Paris.
11: There's never been a June day in France as hot as yesterday, and today will be even hotter. Across the west of the country, cities like Bordeaux at 42 degrees Celsius and Rennes at 40 degrees saw temperatures which even in July or August they'd not experienced before. Today, more than half the country is in the maximum red alert zone for heatwaves, and most of the rest is in the next highest orange zone. Once again, thousands of schools will be either closed altogether or sending children home at lunchtime because they can't guarantee safe conditions in the classroom.
8: A California court has dismissed a lawsuit filed by the Trump administration against the city of Los Angeles, arguing that it was acting unlawfully by limiting its cooperation with federal immigration authorities. But the district judge ruled that the city had not acted unconstitutionally, as its accordance governs the conduct of the city's own staff and agencies. Los Angeles city attorney welcomed the decision. The Trump administration's filed several similar lawsuits in Democrat-run cities. BBC News. President Trump has again criticised the outgoing British Prime Minister Keir Starmer, who resigned on Monday. Speaking to reporters at the Oval Office, Mr. Trump accused Sir Keir of failing to exploit oil reserves in the North Sea for environmental reasons. He added that Mr. Starmer had really hurt himself with his policies on immigration and crime. The president of Honduras, Nazarias Fura, has announced his country will be buying drones from Ukraine to assist with border policing and anti-drug operations. It follows a visit to Kyiv last week for talks with his Ukrainian counterpart, Volodymyr Zelensky. The Argentine striker, Lionel Messi, has become the all-time leading scorer at the Men's Football World Cup. He scored twice in the defending champions' 2-0 victory against Austria, marking his 17th and 18th World Cup goals. Messi is facing competition, though, from the French star Kylian Mbappe. He got his 15th and 16th World Cup goals in France's 3-0 win over Iraq. And a new species of spider, which specialises in hunting a single type of ant, has been discovered in the rainforests of Australia. An international team of researchers found the small nocturnal spider had evolved a unique spring snare that exclusively traps a species of aggressive green ant one at a time. Dr. Jonas Wolf was part of the team that studied the spider in North Queensland. He described its web.
12: There's a little silken cone. It looks a little bit like an inverted ice cone. And that cone is attached to a lot of straight lines that are under tension. So weaver ants are attracted to this cone and attack it. And then because it's under tension, the cone detaches from the ground, and that causes the ant, still clinging to the silken cone, to be lifted off the ground, shot up right into the core web of the spider where it's already waiting.
8: That's the latest BBC News.
4: Hello, you're listening to the newsroom from the BBC World Service with me, Ankur Desai. Welcome to the programme. We begin after a dramatic day in Downing Street as the British Prime Minister leaves Number 10.
5: Every decision I've taken has been about putting the country I love first. That is why I will resign as leader of the Labour Party.
4: His likely successor enters Westminster.
13: I swear by Almighty God that I will be faithful and bear true allegiance to His Majesty King Charles, his heirs and successors, according to law. So help me God.
4: Andy Burnham was sworn in as an MPR after Keir Starmer stepped down from the top job. In an emotional speech, the Prime Minister touted his achievements over the past 2 years and said he would now focus on being a family man. Meanwhile, Andy Burnham's focus is firmly set on 10 Downing Street, as he confirmed that he would bid to fill the vacancy. Some other MPs are also considering putting their names in the hat, but the so-called King of the North is favourite to win. Our political correspondent Rob Watson has been following what's been a day of big changes and mixed emotions for the Labour Party.
14: It was a dramatic day, and although it wasn't very unsurprising, you have to keep pinching yourself and say, my goodness, Britain has just got rid of a sixth prime minister in 10 years. Unsurprising, because it had been pretty clear that support was draining away from him from inside the Downing Street. But still, that moment when he stepped out from behind the famous black door and announced he was resigning because the Labour Party didn't want him anymore. And then after all those 2 years of never revealing even even a hint of emotion to suddenly at the very end show how sad he was. His time is over, so attention now focuses to who will replace him. And essentially, Ancre, if nothing else happens, it'll be Andy Burnham, who's the outgoing mayor of Greater Manchester, who will become the leader of the Labour Party and the next Prime Minister in the middle of July, unless, of course, someone challenges him for the leadership, or indeed if the Labour Party decides to move that schedule forward.
4: Yeah, it doesn't seem like there's going to be a challenge. It feels like a real coronation. And someone who's been, returning as an MP, not very long back as an MP, he's going to be leading the country, which is quite an incredible set of events.
14: It is, and you know, there's a bit of an argument inside the governing Labour Party as to whether a coronation is a good idea. I mean, it looks like it's going that way. I mean, the argument in favour of a coronation is it's going to be hard enough to sell the idea of a seventh Prime Minister to the British voters in 10 years, but it would only make things worse if you had some horrible, angry debate with inside the governing Labour Party. I mean, the argument against that is well, you know, if you are going to have a seventh Prime Minister, you better make sure that they're tested in debate. But it does look like more of a coronation. As to the challenge that he faces, I mean, it's extraordinary. He will have only just become an MP again after being the mayor of Greater Manchester. And in pretty short order, he's going to have to get a government together. I mean, that's no mean feat. It involves tens and tens of ministers. It means getting some policies together and facing all the challenges that did for Keir Starmer, which are basically a sluggish economy, public services stretched, and kind of concerns over social cohesion and immigration. None of that stuff is going to go away.
4: What do we know about his politics? And are we going to see a bit of a change for Labour in terms of how they position themselves going forward? And just to remind our listeners, this is a person who's lost leadership battles in the past to the likes of Jeremy Corbyn. What's going to make him so distinctive or set him apart from those that have failed, I guess, before him?
14: Certainly, in terms of personality and approach, it'll be very different to Keir Starmer. He's a much more obviously sort of relatable person. He finds it easier to deal with people, and he has a sort of sunny disposition compared to Keir Starmer's rather sort of gloomy demeanour. But I mean, in terms of his politics and his ideology, well, a lot of people have accused him of being a bit of a shapeshifter, that he just goes along with whatever's fashionable in the Labour Party at the time over the last 20 years. I mean, I think really, though, he is a rather typical politician of the centre-left, soft-left, whatever you like to call it. So he thinks that, by and large, that the state is a force for good. He thinks that the main focus of government should be on improving the lives of ordinary people. Well, those are all things that Keir Starmer also believed in. The question is, and what you're hinting at, is will somehow he move Labour off to the left, as some of the party would like, to be sort of radical wealth taxes, more taxes on businesses. The problem with that is that the financial markets would not like it one little bit, and already think that this has been a pretty left-wing government. So yeah, the danger he faces is really disappointing those on his own party. In his own party, you want something really radically different to Keir Starmer in terms of policy. I think they're much less likely to get that than they are to get a much better communicator.
4: Our political correspondent, Rob Watson. In a sign that reaching a final deal to end their war may take some time, we're getting conflicting reports on what the US and Iran agreed at their first round of talks in Switzerland. The US is sounding upbeat, saying Tehran has agreed to open the Strait of Hormuz and allow nuclear inspectors back into Iran. But the Iranians say there've been no new commitments on nuclear inspections, and the administration of the strait will never return to how it was before the war. Back then, ships could pass freely through the waterway, free of charge. This is what the US Vice President J.D. Vance said about progress towards a lasting peace after the talks.
15: The President of the United States has himself said, sometimes these ceasefires just mean you're shooting a little bit less, but we wanted to make sure that we had the proper coordination set up so that if there is shooting, if Hezbollah fires at Israel or if Israel responds, if there are other conflicts that arise in the region, we're actually talking to each other and figuring out how to stop the shooting, how to make the region safer. Our teams working with the Iranians, the Qataris, and the Pakistanis made great progress yesterday. They will continue to work at the technical level, and then those technical negotiations are going to continue over the weeks and days to come.
4: So the question is, what happens now? Our correspondent in Lucerne, Jessica Parker, gave her assessment of these latest developments.
16: This initial round of talks, first of all, appears to establish or have established some structures, a framework for the negotiations going forward, and technical talks are set to continue here in Switzerland this week. Obviously, a couple of the big issues here. First of all, trying to get the Strait of Hormuz, that vital shipping lane, back to normal. There's also the matter of trying to implement the fragile ceasefire in Lebanon between Israel and the Iran-backed armed group Hezbollah. The US Vice President J.D. Vance said that Iran had agreed to allow UN nuclear inspectors back into the country. Now, Iran's foreign ministry later said that no new commitments had been made regarding their nuclear program, but there does seem to be a bit of quid pro quo going on here, because the US has also said it's

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1: This one. Who is Savannah Guthrie and what happened to her mother?
2: Savannah Guthrie is one of the best known faces of morning television, national morning television here in the United States. She's one of the hosts of NBC's Today Show. And in January of this year, her mother disappeared from her home in the outskirts of Tucson, Arizona, abducted, according to local officials. And since then, a massive search involving the FBI and local law enforcement has failed, despite a number of leads from the public, massive amount of leads from the public, has failed to find their way to the kidnappers or indeed to find any trace of Nancy Guthrie. There were two ransom notes that were sent anonymously to members of the family, and the full contents of those ransom notes, also sent to some local media outlets, I might add, have never been revealed. The first, we know, demanded millions of dollars worth of Bitcoin in return for Nancy Guthrie's release, but sources being cited by US media have claimed that the second ransom note, received just a few days later, stated that Nancy Guthrie had died, and that follow-up note reportedly included an apology to her family from the possible kidnappers, saying that they hadn't meant for her to die.
1: Now, some US media outlets, David, received this letter months ago, but we're only hearing about it now.
2: That's right. And indeed, the local sheriff's department has been pretty tight-lipped this whole time. It's issued a statement saying that it continues to work closely with the FBI as investigators follow up on leads and review information and pursue the facts surrounding the case. But it's not confirming or denying these latest reports, which the US, our US partner CBS here and other outlets have reported today. So whether this actually advances the investigation is a moot point, but it's bound to attract a lot of interest because this was front page news for weeks on end after Nancy Guthrie disappeared from her home.
1: David, have we heard anything from the family? As you say, it made a lot of headlines. The story spread internationally as well. And Savannah Guthrie went back to her role.
2: No, we've heard nothing really from the family. The note was reportedly addressed to Savannah Guthrie, who, as we mentioned, is the co-anchor for the NBC Today show. That initial ransom note sent the day after she went missing and demanded millions, as I mentioned, in Bitcoin, but gave no specific details, but did give, I should say, specific details about her home, as well as details about her bedroom and the home's surroundings. That second note, sent on the 6th of February, used language similar to that of the first one, but didn't include any demands. Instead, as was now being reported here, apologising for her death and stating that it was inadvertent.
1: Okay, David, we'll leave it there for now, but appreciate your time on a story that we're just getting the latest on. Our North America correspondent there, David Willis, joining me on the newsroom. Thanks for joining us. I'm Ankur Desai, and from the team, we appreciate your company. Next, to a tribute to a man who helped guide some of the most legendary careers in show business. The American music executive Clive Davis has died at the age of 94. He became a household name in the music industry, despite not being a performer himself, but having shaped the careers of artists including Aretha Franklin, Bruce Springsteen, and Whitney Houston. Tom Dewsbury looks back at his life.
3: Clive Davis first started working at Columbia Records as a lawyer in the 60s, but it wasn't long before he became the label's president.
4: They call me Mellow Yellow.
3: One of his first signings was the Scottish singer Donovan. Plenty of now big names followed. Bruce Springsteen and Aerosmith, who mentioned Clive Davis on No Surprise.

0: Clive Davis founded Arista Records in 1974, which became home to Dionne Warwick. Why do you have to be a heartbreaker? Aretha Franklin. And introduced Whitney Houston to the world. Later on, Clive Davis also supported LaFace Records, which included Outkast. Sorry, Miss Jackson. Ooh, I am for real. And Pink. In 2000, Clive Davis was inducted into the Rock and Roll Hall of Fame.
1: Tom Dewsbury looking back at the life of the American music executive Clive Davis, who's died at the age of 94. Let's now move on to yet another milestone for the magician that is Lionel Messi. The Argentine superstar created another immortal moment. Just 2 days before his 39th birthday, he became the leading goal scorer in the history of the Football World Cup. His two goals helped the defending champions defeat Austria 2-0 and extended his tally to an incredible 18 goals. And that puts Argentina already through to the knockout stages with one more game still to go in their group phase. Tim Vickery is a South American football expert and gave his insight into just why Messi has been able to take his national team to another level.
2: Over these last two World Cups, Messi has been right at the centre. I think it probably helped that he started a fight with Barcelona around the 2019 mark, and it was clear that Argentina had become his number one priority. And Argentina have built that team around him. And I just don't want the carnival to end.
1: Now, before we start giving Messi his flowers, we need to get across another huge story at the tournament, because France were taking on Iraq, and then the weather really played a crucial role. For the first time in the tournament, it interrupted the game and the players had to pause for quite some time. BBC Sports' John Bennett was at the match in Philadelphia, which was hit by a storm and thunder and lightning, and he spoke to me outside the stadium during the second half of that game.
3: Yes, we expected it because there are protocols here, not governed by FIFA, football's governing body, but by the local authorities. And if there's any lightning detected within an 8-mile radius, it means that stadiums have to be evacuated and fans have to go into the concourses away from the stands. And that's what happened at halftime. There was a message that went across the PA system and on the screens telling the fans to take shelter, and the game was halted. It was actually halted for about 2 hours, 11 minutes. Play resumed at 8 p.m. local time, so about 15 minutes ago. It was 1-0 before the interruption. It's now 2-0. Kylian Mbappe with two goals, and he's now up to 16 World Cup goals in total. So he's actually only two goals away from Lionel Messi. This record can keep getting broken during this World Cup. It's astonishing.
1: Yeah, it is incredible, isn't it? And he's got so many years still ahead of him. Look, Lionel Messi turns 39 in a couple of days' time, but what more can we say about this guy? Just incredible. He seems born to break records, and he's got another feather in his cap, John.
3: It is really remarkable because you're right, 38, 39 on Wednesday. We wondered, will he still have the stamina? Will he still have the fitness level to perform at his best? But he has been sensational. Hat trick in his first game, two goals in his second game. So he now stands alone with the record. He's overtaken Miroslav Klose, the old record holder. He's on 18. And he's also passed the Marta's record as well, top women's goal scorer at World Cup. So he has the entire record now, Lionel Messi. And it is astonishing. And it's one of those World Cups where maybe Argentina will be able to rest him as well at certain points, now that they know they're through to the next round, and rest him for the big games in the knockout round. So it's very exciting to have not only a Kylian Mbappe at the top of his game in this competition at the age of 27, but also a Lionel Messi at the top of his game at the age of 38. It really is great for the tournament that the top stars, most of the top stars, apart from Cristiano Ronaldo, have really shown great form so far at this tournament.
1: Still plenty of time for Ronaldo to do what he does best. John Bennett there reporting from Philadelphia. Well, that match ended up with France beating Iraq by 3-0. A goal from Ballon d'Or winner Ousmane Dembele and two from captain Kylian Mbappe. So he's now already moved on to 16 World Cup goals alongside Miroslav Klose of Germany. He's the guy who had the record before Lionel Messi, who is now 2 ahead. There was another game also a little earlier. Norway edged out Senegal 3-2, thanks to a brace from their superstar, Erling Haaland. Right now, Jordan are taking on Algeria. 23 minutes gone in the first half of that one, and it is still goalless. Right, some more World Cup for you. The tiny country of Cape Verde has become the talk of this World Cup, already achieving draws in its group games against former tournament winners in Spain and Uruguay. Cape Verde is an archipelago of nine islands in the Atlantic Ocean off the coast of West Africa. And for a nation with a population of around 500,000 people, to be on the world stage is obviously a massive achievement. And the country's football federation gets $12 million just for qualifying. But as well as the football, what impact is the World Cup having on its economy? The BBC's Rachel Wright travelled to Cape Verde to find out.
4: I'm at one of the many fan zones with big screens that have been set up throughout the city of Praia, and the excitement here is on another level. We're just minutes away from the beginning of their first World Cup game ever against one of the tournament favourites, Spain, and everyone is really excited.
5: Very confident because for the first time they will see Cape Verde playing a so big game like this.
4: How do you feel about today?
5: Say that she feels very proud because Cape Verde already won. It doesn't matter what happened there.
4: The Cape Verde team is known as the Blue Sharks, and it's the second smallest country in this year's World Cup. Most of the squad are from the large diaspora. That's probably why a country of less than 500,000 people punches way above its weight and has qualified for the World Cup. I'm with Paulino Diaz, who's one of the country's best-known economists and also a huge football fan. Paulino, tell me, how does the country feel today?
5: I never saw something like this that we are witnessing today. This feeling of pride, of unity, will have a huge impact at the economic side. I would say forever, perhaps, because there will be a Cape Verde before today and a Cape Verde after today.
4: And of course, Cape Verde's economy is largely dependent on tourism. I went to see Professor Manuel Electro Ribeiro, who studied tourism in Cape Verde.
6: This is a great exposure for the country. For example, a very popular influencer from South Korea traveled to Cape Verde after the country qualified for the World Cup. To know this country that everyone is talking about, this video is on YouTube. It has almost 2 million views in 2 months.
4: I've come to the seafront in Ciudad Bella on the Cape Verde island of Santiago, and I'm with Paulina Diaz again. What are the short-term benefits that you think qualifying for the World Cup finals will have?
5: For the first time, everyone in the world is talking about Cape Verde for free. So everyone is trying to come to Cape Verde to know what the hell is this Cape Verde. This will attract for sure more investors to the tourism sector. And we also have the impact in the consumption. You'll see crowd of people just buying flags, buying t-shirts, you know, in the restaurants, bars, small shops. Everyone is happy. I mean, when everyone is happy, you are more likely to consume. And this is a positive impact on the economy as well.
4: As you can hear, excitement is at fever pitch as the game ends in a 0-0 draw. Cape Verde, the second smallest country in the World Cup, against one of the favourites, Spain. The party is only just getting started here on this group of islands in the middle of the Atlantic. I'm with Kenny Andrade, who manages one of the bars here in Praia. Kenny, a great day for you. You must be very happy.
7: Oh, yeah. Yeah, very, very. We love it.
4: Tell me, roughly, since the World Cup started, you have doubled the amount of people?
7: I would say triple. I hope I get to see more tourists coming this way, you know. Stay a little islands, but we make a lot of noise.
1: Rachel Wright reporting from Praia, the capital of Cape Verde. And do keep across the BBC News website and the BBC Sport website for plenty more from the World Cup. That's all from us, from the newsroom team, with me, Ankur Desai, and from the team. Do enjoy the rest of your day.
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1: BBC News with Ankur Desai. After the first round of talks with the US in Switzerland, Iran has again made it clear that it plans to exert a degree of control over the Strait of Hormuz. Its lead negotiator has said the administration of the strait would never return to the way it was before the war. Britain's biggest police force has announced it's expanding its use of facial recognition cameras to the tourist areas of London's West End and Soho. Rights activists say the force should pause use of the technology until there's a legal framework to govern its use. Some of the World Cup's biggest stars have again demonstrated their goal-scoring prowess. Lionel Messi got both of Argentina's goals in their 2-0 defeat of Austria. In the process, he set a new record for overall goals at World Cups. That now stands at 18. The strikers Kylian Mbappe of France and Erling Haaland of Norway also got 2 apiece in wins for their respective countries. President Trump has again criticised the outgoing British Prime Minister, Keir Starmer, who resigned from his role on Monday. Mr. Trump said he really hurt himself with his policies on immigration and crime. The head of the European Commission, though, thanked Sir Keir, saying he'd strengthened European and Ukrainian security. A centre-right politician has failed to get enough backing from the Romanian parliament to form a government. And Adrian Vestia from the Liberal Party had been proposed as prime minister by the pro-European president. And a California court has dismissed a lawsuit filed by the Trump administration against Los Angeles. The lawsuit had argued the city was acting unlawfully by limiting its cooperation with federal immigration authorities. A new species of spider which specializes in hunting a single type of ant has been discovered in the rainforest of Australia. It uses a unique spring-like snare to trap a species of aggressive green tree ant. BBC World News.
11: Cast your mind back to the pandemic. Now, you might have been one of those lucky people who spent that period in your pajamas, baking bread, working from home. And in that phase, you might have questioned at some point if your job was really fulfilling your dreams. Even if you didn't actually leave the job, you might have then gone back to an office with better benefits and higher pay. Something happened during the pandemic. For the first time in most of our living memories, the balance of power shifted from employer to employee. By 2021, the percentage of people in the United States quitting their jobs was the highest it had been in decades. Tens of millions of people quit, confident that they could find something better elsewhere. It was a trend. It even got a name. It was called the Great Resignation. All of that's over now. The quitting rate has tumbled back down to normal. Why? What are people scared of? From the BBC, I'm Tristan Redmond in London. And today on The Global Story, the great hunkering down. Why more of us are staying put in our jobs. Well, I'm pleased to say we're joined here in the studio by Anthony Klotz, a professor of organizational behavior at University College London School of Management and author of the book Jolted, Why We Quit, When to Stay and Why It Matters, and also by Sarah O'Connor, who's a columnist for the Financial Times and author of We Are Not Machines, The Fight for the Future of Work. So great to have you with us. Thanks for joining us.
12: Thanks for having us.
13: It's great to be here.
11: Anthony, you coined a phrase 5 years ago, which became famous, the Great Resignation, that was about people leaving their work. And Sarah, you've coined a phrase, the Great Hunkering Down, about why people are having to stay in their jobs. And we're going to try and join the dots today between your two sets of ideas.
13: Great.
11: Anthony, let's start with you. What was the Great Resignation? What led you to predicting it?
13: So the Great Resignation was a significant elevated level of quitting in the US, UK, and elsewhere in the world that started in early 2021.
14: 2021 has been the year of the Great Resignation, otherwise known as the Big Quit.
13: And went on through somewhere mid to late 2023.
15: It's the mass job exodus sweeping America.
16: In October, more than 4 million Americans quit their jobs, part of a trend economists call the Great Resignation.
17: We've been hearing a lot about businesses not being able to find enough workers and people moving away from jobs they find meaningless, giving birth to the term the Great Resignation.
13: There were a few different forces coming together that led to this prediction. First, as we all know, during the pandemic, job stress was higher than ever. People were working in different ways and it was causing a lot of stress for them. People were taking a step back and looking at their life and saying, am I happy with this? Am I living the life I want to live? And the phrase pandemic epiphanies came out of that. A lot of individuals deciding to make pivots in their personal or professional lives. And then finally, there's remote work. And so the pandemic caused many people to go from in-person work to remote work. And we have different feelings as humans about remote work. Some people switched and loved it and never wanted to go back. Some people immediately wanted to go back. But of course, 2020 was one of the worst years ever for quitting. We were in the midst of the pandemic. And so my prediction was really about this backlog of quitting intentions building up in the market, and that if the vaccines came and the economy opened up quickly, this would be unleashed on the economy at the same time. And companies weren't necessarily ready for that and so forth. So it was really those three forces that led to predicting that this Great Resignation was going to come.
11: Sarah, you write about the world of work, and the situation Anthony's describing here is one where it sounds like employees had more power than employers. How rare is that in the great scheme of workplace relations?
12: So that goes in cycles with the macroeconomic cycle. So when the economy is doing badly, people tend to quit their jobs less for understandable reasons. They're nervous about taking a risk and there aren't as many jobs to go to. And when the economy is doing really well, then rates of quitting tend to go up. And also, as we came out of that pandemic, there was suddenly a real kind of increase in demand because there'd been a lot of pent-up demand. And so suddenly the economy was running very hot. And so employers were suddenly massively on the back foot. They couldn't really get enough labor to fill all of their jobs. And so that meant that employees had a much stronger bargaining hand than they've had in, I would say, what, at least 10, 15 years, definitely since before the great financial crisis of 2008. Employers were kind of coming up with all sorts of random perks. So, you know, there was an esteemed law firm that started to say that you could bring your dog to the office if you wanted to. There was free food on offer. There was free coffees. The Financial Times, where I work, started offering free coffee to everyone who would, you know, deign to come back into the office after the lockdowns were over. So there was definitely a moment in which particularly white-collar workers were doing quite well.
11: I can't imagine that many dogs in one office would necessarily turn out that well.
12: I can't imagine it either.
11: Well, whilst Anthony was having his epiphany moment in that year, 2020, you were speaking to people about how their work lives were changing. And did what they tell you square with the experience that Anthony's describing?
12: Yeah, definitely. So one of the people that I remember interviewing during those really difficult couple of years was a truck driver called Dominic Harris, who was under extreme amounts of stress. So truck drivers, as I'm sure you remember, were classified as key workers. So while a lot of white-collar workers were sort of sheltering at home and keeping safe from the virus as much as they could, truck drivers had to keep going to work. And not only that, but we needed more truck drivers than ever because everyone was ordering stuff online, right? And so there was a huge increase in demand for truckers. There weren't enough people to do that job.
18: From the moment the invisible enemy landed on our shores, America's 3.5 million truckers have never wavered at all. And they've never, ever let us down.
12: There's been kind of chronic shortages of truck drivers for many years, but it really came to a head.
19: And we don't roll, man, y'all don't eat. No toilet paper, no nothing on the shelves, you know, so we got to keep going.
20: Trucker Pierre Exontis now heading to New Jersey with 39,000 pounds of avocados.
21: What's going on right now is very scary. But, you know, people have to eat.
20: Exontis, like many other long-distance drivers, going the extra mile to make sure store shelves get restocked.
12: So Dominic's a British guy who lives in the southeast of England, and he was driving extremely long hours. Sometimes he said he would have to get up at like 2 o'clock in the morning in order to get to the start of his first shift, which would be 3:30 a.m. in the morning. One of his jobs was delivering canisters of fuel to people who live in sort of fixed caravan sites, so off-grid, so they really needed this to keep going. And he said that, you know, the roads were so quiet, so it wasn't that there was lots of traffic and stuff like that, but it was just the level of tiredness and also, you know, the worry. And the government at that time, because there was such a shortage of truck drivers, they actually loosened some of the working time regulations to allow truck drivers to work even longer than usual. Mm-hmm. And these guys already work really long hours. So there are restrictions on how many hours you can drive. But that doesn't mean that your shift isn't much longer than that, because there's unloading, there's loading, there's waiting around at depots. And so he was regularly out of the house for 13, 14 hours a day. And he said he would come home and he would just collapse straight into bed. He didn't even have the energy to have a takeaway with his missus and all the things that he would usually do on a Friday night.
11: Okay. I mean, that sounds like a slightly nuanced version of the story that Anthony is telling, though, because if Anthony's talking about people who had had enough and wanted a change in their work-life balance, it sounds more like Dominic was so in demand that he just couldn't stop.
12: Well, he couldn't stop until he did stop. So what happened was that one day he was driving, this is just as we were coming out of the pandemic, demand was raging, a customer screamed at him because something had got broken on the back of his truck, and he was driving along the motorway and he suddenly started to feel incredibly dizzy. And he didn't really know which lane he was in anymore. And he managed to kind of pull over and he drove himself to the nearest hospital, which luckily was close by. And it turned out that they said to him, look, you're suffering from exhaustion. This is vertigo brought on by exhaustion. Luckily, he had a week of leave that he had planned. And so he used that week to basically decide, I can't do this anymore. I'm going to leave this job. I'm going to quit truck driving altogether. And I'm going to do something completely different with my life.
11: I mean, the story that you're telling, Anthony, seems to be really about people who want a kind of better work-life balance. But from your research, do people want to work more or do they want to work less?
13: Yeah, so it turns out most people want to work and a reasonable amount. And so there's been a survey run every year since 1972 in the U.S. every 2 years that has asked this question about if you won the lottery, if you came into as much money as you wanted and you never had to work again, would you keep working? And pretty consistently from 72 all the way up to the pandemic, about 70% of Americans said, yes, I would keep working even if I didn't need to financially. And there's been global surveys done that have reflected these same numbers. And so it shows that, yes, the vast majority of people at least report that if they came into a large sum of money and they didn't need to work anymore, they would nonetheless keep working. I will say, so I ask audiences, whether it's students or executives or workers, this question all the time. If you won the lottery, had enough money that you didn't need to work anymore, would you keep working? And usually it is in that 70% range. But one time when I was asking that question, somebody very astutely said, ask us again, but ask us how many of us would keep working at our current job if we won the lottery. And so this maybe gets at your question a little bit. So I asked it again, and I've asked it many, many times since. How many of you would keep working at your current job if you came into a dump truck full of money? And only about 10% of people raise their hands. And when you ask that 10% of people what they do, it's often self-employed. It's often entrepreneurs or individuals who have chosen this path because they're extremely passionate about it. And so it goes to show there is this big gap between our desire to work and the version of work we're currently getting in our current jobs.
11: Okay, well, setting aside the lottery factor, because let's be honest, that's not going to happen to very many of us at all.
13: That's right.
11: We all do know people who say they want to quit their job.
0: Mm-hmm.
11: But when they actually do pass into action on this front, what is it that tends to give them the impetus to do it?
13: Yeah, so it's a bit of a 50-50 situation. So often people quit as the result of a slow increase of dissatisfaction over time. So over a long period of time, our company changes, our job changes, and we change, and we find ourselves slowly drifting apart in our relationship with work. But about another 50% of the time, it's much more sudden, and it's a single event that happens, and it could be in the workplace, outside of the workplace. This could be a major event or something quite small, like a rude comment that makes people think, I got to get out of here. I need to quit this job. And so what we find when we study quitting is about 50% of the time, people can trace it back to this single event that flipped them from sort of being on autopilot in their day-to-day work lives to all of a sudden being a future quitter, or at least seriously thinking about it.
11: Okay. The great resignation, the term that you coined, was during the pandemic, which was, believe it or not, 5 years ago. It feels like it was about 500 years ago. And the world of work has changed immeasurably since then because of AI. How is that making you both reassess the things that you learned during that moment? Sarah?
12: So we are in a very different moment right now. And if you look at the rates at which people are quitting their jobs, I mean, they've completely plummeted. So we've gone from a period of unusually high levels of quitting to a period of unusually low levels of quitting. It's partly about AI, I think. It's partly because people are fearful about the future. You know, we're being told all the time that there's this tsunami of change that's coming and nobody's job is safe. So a lot of people are sort of just hunkering down and hoping to sort of stay where they are. It's also, again, it's just a macroeconomic story. Economies are not doing very well right now. And that means that there aren't that many new job openings. In fact, job openings are very, very low, particularly in the US, but also in other countries. There's just not as much movement in the labour market as usual. And it's very, very different to the period we were just talking about, where loads of people changed what they were doing and switched things around. Now I think the mood is really different.
13: Sarah's phrase, hunkering down, is what a lot of people were doing during the pandemic. And I think here we are again in the situation where the future of work is very uncertain, largely due to AI. Geopolitically, there's a lot of turmoil. And so there, I think there is not the exact same, but there are some similarities between now and during the pandemic, where if you look at Gallup's engagement numbers, the disengagement is very high right now. So you do, I think, have a lot of turnover intentions in the economy right now, but not the really ability or desire to turn those intentions into reality because of how much uncertainty there is about what's coming next.
11: Can you explain what those Gallup numbers actually mean?
13: So the polling, and they do it on a country by country basis and also globally, and look at the percentage of employees who report they are highly engaged, moderately engaged,
11: yes,
13: disengaged. And their latest round of numbers just showed disengagement is as high as it's been since 2020. And again, over the past 5 years, these numbers were slowly, especially during the Great Resignation period, because of these perks benefits that we talked about, these numbers were creeping back up. And now they seem to be going back down.
12: The other way that you can see that shift in the balance of power is all of those perks we talked about, they're going now. You know, nobody is bringing their dog into the office anymore. Employers are really starting to kind of tighten their grip a bit. So there have been some stories about things like employers saying you have to lock your mobile phone away.
11: Oh, really?
12: Yeah, because it's distracting or it might be a security risk. Other employers in the US are taking away quite a lot of benefits, including, you know, family benefits, parental leave, things like that. So you're really seeing this massive, there's been just a whipsaw in the balance of power between employers and workers.
11: Sarah, you've been talking with people who are worried about what AI might mean for their work. What have they been telling you?
12: Yeah, so I have been going out to meet people in all kinds of different places who are starting to encounter AI and robots in their jobs, everywhere from mines to Amazon warehouses. So I went to see a brand new Amazon warehouse, which has really changed the way the work there is done. So it used to be that you worked in a very, very big open space in an Amazon warehouse and you walked between all the aisles 10 or 15 miles a day. This brand new warehouse that I went to It's not like that at all. Basically, there's a big perimeter fence on each floor, and inside the fence are these robots. And the robots, they look a bit like kind of robot vacuum cleaners, and they slide underneath the shelving units and they bring the shelving units to the workers. And the workers now stand in one place, in little gaps along this fence. And the robots bring the shelves to the workers, and a light illuminates which product they should select off that shelf. And then they put it away, and then the next robot will bring the next shelf. And so it's gone from a job that's very sort of physical, that involves a lot of walking around, to a job that is very stationary. And I went to see this warehouse. They let me have a go at this job. I did it, you know, for maybe 5 minutes. And it was fine. It was very easy. I didn't have to make any decisions for myself. But to do that for 10 hours a day would be quite a different thing.
11: When you spoke to people in that warehouse, how did they feel about the fact that their job was changing?
12: I spoke to people who said that basically they felt more like robots themselves, that the pace of the work was more intense because the robots were sort of setting the pace, that it was possibly even more boring than it was before, and also just sort of lonelier. I mean, Amazon would say the quality of this job is better now because it's much less physically arduous. You're not walking around all day. Injury rates are coming down, but it's very repetitive. And yeah, these guys are often migrant workers. They might have only just come to the country a few years ago. So they don't have a lot of good options if we're talking about the ability to quit and do something else with your life.
11: In this tech-heavy work environment, I'm assuming that students that you teach here in London, Anthony, have some feelings about AI and the job market they're about to enter. What are they telling you?
13: So in general, I think they're more optimistic in many ways than a lot of the rest of us are. And so even though we've just seen a round of commencement speeches in the US and elsewhere in the world where whenever the speakers would bring up AI, you know, they were booed. But, you know, my experience with the students is they're fairly responsible consumers of AI, and they're excited about hopefully using AI to make the world of work better. And that doesn't mean they're not concerned about it. They see that, you know, statistics that this is maybe affecting entry-level jobs or early career jobs more than folks later in their career. So they have concerns, but I think they're also seeing like, hey, you know, the way my parents worked or my grandparents worked wasn't the healthiest way of working necessarily. So maybe we can engage with this technology, and then hopefully we can spend our time doing more fulfilling things. And I know this is what Sarah's been looking at for a long time now. So whether they're able to do that, I'm not sure. But this is part of what we talked to them about, is how do we design a future of work that's better for humans?
12: I mean, I think if you're a young person now, you're being told over and over again that AI is taking opportunities away from you. They've also been engaging with it, of course, throughout their education process, for better and for worse. And crucially, I think the thing that a lot of young people really hate about AI is the way it has intervened in the hiring process itself. Mm. So it's very common now that if you apply for a job, particularly a graduate job, you might have to go through 1, 2, 3 rounds of AI interviews where you're not sort of seeing eye to eye another human being at all. You're sitting there, you're recording a video interview, and then some AI system is going to assess what you said and whether it was good enough that you can go through to the next round. And so I think that feels quite dehumanizing, quite disrespectful. So those things, I think, contribute to some of the reasons that you're seeing people getting booed at commencement speeches. I mean, I do have a little bit of sympathy with the employers, because some of these graduate employers, they will get tens of thousands of applications for like 100 places. So I do understand that they are desperately trying to find some way of making it both fair and efficient. But the problem is that AI has ended up making that situation worse, because the employers kind of started this by using AI to filter out candidates. Then we got ChatGPT came along and the job applicants were like, well, I can use AI as well now, thank you very much. And so they're fighting fire with fire. So they're now churning out many more job applications, which means that the employers are more overwhelmed than ever. And it's become a sort of AI arms race in which actually nobody's winning and everyone's really fed up with the process. But that's not to discount what Anthony says. And I think that there clearly is an opportunity to redesign the way entry-level jobs work. So in a lot of professions, whether it's like law or accountancy or even journalism, definitely investment banking, it used to be that the first few years of your job would be pretty dull and pretty intense. You would be doing like staying up late into the night going through legal contracts, or you would be grinding out PowerPoint presentations for your bosses, stuff that actually wasn't really the best use of very talented young people's skills, but it was like this is the apprenticeship, this is the way you have to do it, mm-hmm. this is the way everyone has to do it, and you mm-hmm. work your way up. Now, of course, AI can do all of that stuff. So the bad scenario would be that employers say, well, we just don't need young people anymore. The better scenario would be they say, well, we still need to hire them because we're going to need the experts of the future, but we need to rethink how we train them, and maybe we can give them better, more interesting work faster.
11: Before we wrap up, I want to lean into your respective corners of expertise. So, Anthony, you're known for this expression, the great resignation. Say, for example, I was deeply unhappy in my job and wanted to go, which is not the case. What would be your advice to me for how to get out in the smoothest possible way?
13: Yeah, if you want to get out, I think the first step is pinpointing what's the actual problem here. What is it that you're trying to get away from? And so that you have a really clear sense of that, and then have a really clear sense of what you're giving up, and making sure that whatever you're going to next has an upgrade on that, that you're actually moving into a better situation. Because the majority of quitting ends up with some form of regret. And so that's what we're trying to avoid. Really simply, if you're leaving because you feel like you're underpaid, why not speak up about it? I talked to one employee who was leaving because they had to work in the same room as a toxic coworker. They were working in a hospital. Right before they quit, they took a walk around the hospital and they found just an empty room. And they went to their boss and said, can I just move out of my office into that empty room? Because that would make my work life better. And their boss was like, yeah, sure, knock yourself out. And it went from working in this really toxic environment to having my own little office. And so pinpointing the problem and then speaking up, and even if your boss doesn't fix it, says, no, you can't have that office, at least then you quit knowing, I asked, I did what I could. And then it's all about engineering a graceful exit. And we could talk for a long time about that. But the goal here is to make sure that if there is an opportunity to boomerang back at some point in the future, which is becoming more and more common, that you set yourself up for that. And when you're quitting, you may think, I'm never coming back to this place. But you'd be surprised how often employees feel that way. And as soon as they're 6 months out, think, actually, I've got some nostalgia. I missed that place. It was a better situation than I thought. How can I engineer a way back in?
11: I want to finish by asking, what happened to Dominic after he decided he'd had enough of his driving job and drove his truck to the hospital?
12: Well, while he was having such a stressful time during the pandemic and working so hard, he developed this odd hobby, which was that he used to visit a website called findagrave.com, where people would ask if there was anybody local who could go and visit a graveyard on their behalf and find a relative's grave or an ancestor's grave and take a photo of it. He used to do this just because he actually really loved being in these sort of peaceful green spaces. And it was a little bit like a treasure hunt. It was something fun to do. The epiphany that he had was that actually he could become a grave tender, because when he went and found these graves, often they were really sad and bedraggled. And he thought, God, they would look so much nicer if someone was able to tidy them up. And so during that week that he had after he quit, he built himself a website and he set himself up as a grave tender. And he does that to this day. I went and spent a day with him in a beautiful graveyard in South London. And he loves it. He's so happy. He said that he wished he'd quit and done this 10 years ago, because now his working life is mostly outdoors. It's incredibly peaceful in graveyards. He's very respectful. So even his phone ringtone, he's set it so that it's the sound of church bells. And if anyone rings during the working day, it doesn't disturb the peace. And yeah, he says that it's the best thing he ever did. And so, you know, he didn't really wait for someone to solve his problems for him in the end. He just found his own way through.
11: So he's happily hunkering down in that job?
12: Yeah, I think he would like to do it for the rest of his life, yeah.
11: Anthony Klotz and Sarah O'Connor, thank you so much for joining us. It's been fascinating talking all of this through with you.
13: Thanks for having us.
11: That was Anthony Klotz of University College London and the author of the book Jolted, Why We Quit, When to Stay and Why It Matters. And Sarah O'Connor from the Financial Times, an author of We Are Not Machines, The Fight for the Future of Work. Thanks to both of them, and thanks to you for tuning in. Our email is always theglobalstory@bbc.com. Cheerio.

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2: Hello, welcome to Newsday on the BBC World Service with Rob Young in London and Ann Soy in Nairobi.
3: President Trump has again criticised the outgoing British Prime Minister, Sir Keir Starmer, who resigned on Monday. Speaking to reporters in the Oval Office, he said that Sir Keir had really hurt himself with his policies on immigration and crime. We'll get a view from the United States.
2: We'll also hear from foreign journalists who are outside the Houses of Parliament when the news of the UK Prime Minister's resignation came. What do they make of the tenures of British Prime Ministers becoming shorter?
3: And apart from making it to the World Cup for the first time, the Caribbean nation of Curaçao also boasts having the only female head of medical staff among the 48 teams at the tournament this year. We're going to speak to her, but first a bulletin of the latest news.
4: BBC News with Roisin Hasty. After the first round of talks with the US in Switzerland, Iran has again made it clear that it's keen to exert a degree of control over the Strait of Hormuz. Iran's lead negotiator, Mohammad Bagher Ghalibaf, spoke to Iranian state TV as he travelled back from the talks.
5: I may have been among the first to say this. Right at the beginning of the war, before there was even a ceasefire, I posted an X and made it clear. Everyone should know that the administration of the strait will never return to the way it was before the war. In full observation of all international laws and through Iranian arrangements, this approach will be implemented.
4: Britain's biggest police force has announced it's expanding its use of facial recognition cameras to the tourist areas of London's West End and Soho. Human rights campaigners say it should be paused until a legal framework is put in place to govern its use. Alice Adley reports.
6: The police say the static facial recognition cameras help reduce crime and assist officers to target known criminals. In a six-month trial in an area of South London, they said they made more than 170 arrests and saw a significant fall in violence against women and girls. The Commissioner of the Metropolitan Police, Sir Mark Rowley, called it one of the most revolutionary technological advances in recent years. In the pilot, the Met said only one false alert was generated, for which the person was spoken to by officers and then allowed to leave.
4: President Trump has again criticised the outgoing British Prime Minister Keir Starmer, who resigned on Monday. Speaking to reporters at the Oval Office, Mr. Trump accused Sir Keir of failing to exploit oil reserves in the North Sea for environmental reasons. He added that Mr. Starmer had really hurt himself with his policies on immigration and crime, their relations were strained by Britain's lack of support for the war on Iran. A California court has dismissed a lawsuit filed by the Trump administration against the city of Los Angeles, arguing that it was acting unlawfully by limiting its cooperation with the federal immigration authorities. More details from Shaima Khalil in Los Angeles.
7: The Trump administration had argued that Los Angeles was acting unlawfully by stopping city resources from being used to assist immigration enforcement operations or collect information about people's citizenship status. But the district judge rejected the argument, ruling that the city had not acted unconstitutionally because the ordinance governs the conduct of the city's own staff and agencies. Los Angeles's city attorney welcomed the decision, saying it reinforces the principle that local governments have the authority to decide how their own personnel and resources are used.
4: World News from the BBC. A centre-right politician has failed to get enough backing from the Romanian parliament to form a government. Adrian Bestea from the Liberal Party had been proposed as prime minister by the pro-European president, Nicoș Dodan. The failure has prolonged a stalemate. As many as 18 deaths in western France are being blamed on the heatwave affecting parts of Europe. Two young children were found dead, apparently from heat stroke, after being stuck inside a car in the southern town of Carpentras. Temperatures are also much higher than seasonal averages in Spain, Portugal and here in Britain, where the record for the highest temperature in June could be broken today. Here's our climate editor, Justin Rowlatt.
8: The UK's June temperature record, 35.6 Celsius, was set almost exactly 50 years ago. It could fall today, and if it doesn't, almost certainly will later in the week. The UK's all-time record temperature of 40.3 Celsius, recorded in Coningsby in Lincolnshire in July 2022, could also be topped. Scientists say these frequent new temperature highs are powerful evidence of how climate change is reshaping the UK's weather.
4: The president of Honduras, Nazarias Fura, has announced his country will be buying drones from Ukraine to assist with border policing and anti-drug operations. It follows a visit to Kyiv last week for talks with his Ukrainian counterpart, Volodymyr Zelensky, on issues including increased security cooperation. A new species of spider, which specialises in hunting a single type of ant, has been discovered in the rainforests of Australia. An international team of researchers, whose work is published in the journal Current Biology, found the small nocturnal spider had evolved a unique spring snare that exclusively traps a species of aggressive green tree ant one at a time. BBC News.
3: Thank you very much indeed for that bulletin. Hello, you're with Newsday from the BBC World Service with Anne Soy in Nairobi and Rob Young in London. Thanks very much for joining us today.
9: Coming up this half hour, we'll get a reaction to the resignation of the UK Prime Minister from the US and from Manchester, where the next likely PM is from.
3: We'll also speak to the only female head of medical staff among the 48 teams at the World Cup this year. That's from the Caribbean nation of Curaçao.
9: And as ever, we welcome your messages on any stories that you hear on the programme. Our text number is +44 77 86 20 50 85. We begin the programme with the political changes happening in the UK, and the man poised to become Britain's seventh Prime Minister in a decade has been sworn in as Member of Parliament hours after Sir Keir Starmer announced his resignation. Andy Burnham, the former mayor of the northern city of Manchester, won an emphatic by-election victory last week and has confirmed he'll now stand for the leadership of the governing Labour Party. There has been a string of international reaction to the PM's resignation, but a notable one was from Donald Trump.
10: By the way, Starmer wasn't there. And you know what? The people of the UK did not like it that he wasn't there. Starmer said no. Starmer said worse than no. He said, we'll be there as soon as you win. I said, we don't need you as soon as we win. Before I went in, we called him. He said, oh, wow, we'll be there. This was not Winston Churchill, that I can tell you. But Starmer said, we'll be there, right, Pete? As soon as we win, they're going to come and help us. Okay.
3: Donald Trump there criticising the British Prime Minister for his reluctance to get involved in the Iran war. So how is his resignation being viewed on the other side of the Atlantic? And could Andy Burnham, if he does indeed take over as Prime Minister, restore what's often called the special relationship between the UK and the US? Well, I've been speaking to David Frum, who's an American political commentator and a former speechwriter for former President George W. Bush.
11: I think you have to absorb, and it's a painful thing and a difficult thing to absorb, just what a force of destruction for Britain Donald Trump has been. Of all the many allies, and he's done terrible things to all the allies, but the practical harm he's done to Great Britain has been greater, really, than almost any other. Britain voted 10 years ago, exactly this month, to exit the European Union. It was not immediately obvious what that might mean, and Britain had many choices about the direction which it would go after that vote. Harder or softer Brexits. Donald Trump comes to power in January 2017, and he insists and assures the British public, he insists that if Britain chooses a soft Brexit, it will be punished, and if Britain chooses a hard Brexit, it will be rewarded with some kind of US-UK agreement. Now, He never intended to make good on that. There was never any plan. There was never any negotiation. But again and again, at crucial moments in 2017 and 2018 and 2019, when Britain had ways of maintaining a more connected relationship to the European Union, Donald Trump threatened and cajoled Britain to choose the hardest possible Brexit, promising some kind of safety net from the United States. And he betrayed that promise repeatedly. And he was an important part of the story of why Britain finds itself now so economically and diplomatically isolated. It was very much at Trump's inducing. That's not obviously the only reason Britain had agency and made its own choices. But there were consistent false offers that lured Britain into choices that, in my opinion, and I think that of most economists, have been very harmful to British interests.
3: So you're saying then that the new British Prime Minister, whoever that is, shouldn't try to form some kind of friendship with the American president, because they do need to have a good working relationship, surely, if the transatlantic alliance is to succeed.
11: I would first just abandon the idea of any personal relationship at all. Just abandon that idea. The next thing is to say, what does Britain need? And what Britain needs is to reconnect to its European partners and to find strength in numbers and to deal with Donald Trump always from a position of strength. Never ask him for anything. Always be in a position to do unto him at least as much as he can do unto you.
3: There's been talk in recent months, musings from some Labour politicians about whether the UK should look at rejoining the European Union. I don't think that's going to happen in the near term. But if that were to become a serious policy goal of a future British administration, how would Donald Trump treat that, do you think?
11: Well, badly, but he'll treat anything badly. He treats any assertion of strength by anyone else badly. But my advice, if I were asked, and I have not been, and why would I be, would be that rejoining the European Union is not the place to start. The place to start is with military and strategic partnerships to reintegrate Britain into some kind of European defense structure to help Ukraine and defend against Russian aggression, understanding that the United States is going to be a very flimsy defense against Russia, a very flimsy defense against China, and that Britain has real things, especially in the diplomatic and strategic and military vein, real things it can bring to the partnership, and to work more closely to integrate the military forces, the other strategic forces of Europe plus Britain into some kind of common structure that can protect the European continent against Russia without as much American help as was available in the past. And I say that, again, with my whole life has been about NATO is paramount, but we have to accept that NATO is questionable and alternatives have to be found.
3: And we've had Donald Trump and J.D. Vance and other members of the American administration talk quite frequently about immigration in various nations across Europe, and in particular in the United Kingdom. Why do you think this is something that they are exercised by?
11: Well, again, this is one of those things where there's a partial truth that the surge of immigration that came to Europe, especially after the Syrian civil war and arrived in 2016, it's been very damaging. It was one of the factors that pushed Britain out of the European Union. It's brought radical right parties to power because the mainstream powers parties would not deal with the immigration problem, wouldn't acknowledge it as a problem. So when they say these things are right, but they're not advising Europeans as to how they can collectively form a strong perimeter around all of Europe and Britain. They're waging culture war and helping to bring the parties of the extreme right to power in Germany and other places for their own ideological ends. This is not good advice coming from friends. It's trolling coming from people who delight in seeing Europe confused and weak.
3: David Frum there, who's a former speechwriter to President George W. Bush and clearly no fan of Donald Trump.
9: While the BBC's London headquarters is just down the road from the Houses of Parliament in Downing Street, where the Prime Minister lives and works. So Rahul Tandon from our sister programme Outside Source went down there to find out how this news is being reported to the world. He spoke to Alexandra Thiel of the French expat newspaper Le Français de Presse and Eva Mian, that's an international journalist working for the Spanish media. He started with Eva.
12: I think it's extremely difficult to explain to people what's going on, even to British people. But in Spain, where we have a prime minister that has never won a general election, has never had a majority in parliament, and has been in power for 8 years, Spanish citizens are just completely unable to understand what's going on here.
13: 7 prime ministers in 10 years. What does that tell you from the outside about Britain?
12: I think there was a before and after in the UK with the Brexit referendum, of which we have 10 years. I don't think it's a coincidence that seven prime ministers have happened in that period. I think Brexit meant a lot for an upheaval for the British scenario when it comes to politics and how it deals with its finances. And it's been very influenced by all the events abroad. But here,

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1: Plays with Burnham, and also if you can fight Reform UK.
2: Let's get back to the sort of wider picture here. Back in Spain, do people care?
3: I think they find it interesting, even a type of solace, to find that it's not the only country that has madness in politics. I think this is the tone now in the EU, in other countries I'm not going to mention, but I think everybody realizes that every country is in turmoil. That's why we have the leaders we're starting to have all over Europe, and how some countries are going to more extreme options. And I think it's because in times of trouble, it's maybe those who have like simple answers to very complex questions who might get the attention from people who might be fed up of politics, and they just go for their instinct rather than some rationale.
1: Look at France. France had several prime ministers. Macron's National Assembly is ungovernable. There are French presidential elections happening next year. So really Macron will have to work with a seventh prime minister, and also France is preparing for elections, and now the UK, perhaps under Burnham, will have to negotiate with the UK and with the EU also, and with France and other countries.
4: Alexandra Tillet, the French newspaper Le Français Point Press, and Eva Mian there from a Spanish news outlet. Well, as mentioned, the name at the forefront of the discussion about who will be Britain's next Prime Minister is Andy Burnham. He's been the mayor of Greater Manchester in the north of England for the past decade. Once a government minister, he retreated from Westminster and headed north, where he won three mayoral elections with wide margins, earning him the idiom, the King of the North. Well, Newsday's Ian Ross has been speaking to a long-time resident of Manchester who spent decades working at the intersection of business and education there. Alan has been following Burnham's tenure, and he started by explaining why he thought he'd been a successful mayor.
5: I think because he was very inclusive about how he went about his business. He consulted all the people who had a say in the various projects that he wanted to take place, and would formulate opinions based upon the words that he heard from those stakeholders.
6: And in those years, did you see a visible change in Manchester and areas like the city of Salford in Greater Manchester, which you know well and was historically a very deprived area, during his time as mayor?
5: Absolutely. Because of the amount of devolved power given to Manchester, that was used very wisely, and regeneration has been one of the main characteristics of what's happened in the last decade. It can easily be seen by the skyline here, which now is quite different to what it was 10 years ago.
6: Can you give us any specific examples of what you have seen majorly improving under Andy Burnham's leadership as mayor of Greater Manchester?
5: Yeah, transport is the most obvious one. Because it's been re-regulated, it's much more cohesive. Instead of having six different bus companies all vying for the same route, it's now under one umbrella, and it's much more straightforward. And of course, the prices have been capped as well, so it's a much more cost-effective.
6: And Makerfield is an area in Greater Manchester where Andy Burnham recently won a local election.
5: The area had been swinging towards the right with Reform because there was dissatisfaction with what was happening with Starmer, not so much with the Labour Party, but under Starmer's leadership. And I think that the way in which Andy Burnham does his business goes a long way to sort of ameliorating that effect.
4: That was Alan from Manchester speaking to Ian Rosser.
7: And Robert, I just wonder what it is like to go through many prime ministers in such a short space of time.
4: It's very unusual, that's for sure. We're used to having prime ministers stick around an awful lot longer than we have for the past decade or so. But I was just thinking yesterday, as I was watching the news of Keir Starmer resigning, that depending on how long it takes for Andy Burnham to become prime minister, but my daughter might have had as many prime ministers as she's had birthdays, which is an astonishing turn of events in the UK, which has been known for political stability. So it is slightly odd, and there are a number of reasons to it. As a former political reporter for the BBC, we're used to stability, where prime ministers would be in office for a long time and you'd get to know ministers reasonably well. But there is such a churn at the moment that it perhaps exacerbates

0: exacerbate some of the problems that voters are so irritated by. And the main one is just, it goes all the way back to the financial crisis back in 2007 and 2008. It's just the state of the economy, living standards, a sense that people have that life is not getting better for them in their individual life, and that the nation is in decline. And that helped feed into the referendum on Brexit 10 years ago this week. And a lot of politicians will blame social media as well. They say that it's very difficult to govern for the long term, to get things done, when you're constantly being criticised on social media. So there's an awful lot going on, not just affecting Britain, of course, but it does seem to be at the sharp end of this churn in politics.
1: I'm sure many leaders around the world would resonate with that criticism about social media.
0: Yeah, they do. And it's something that clearly is not going away, is it, social media? So it's maybe just the reality of governing now. We're going to head to Singapore now. Speak to Saranjana Tiwari there, who is at the business desk monitoring, as people in your chair often are these days. Saranjana, the price of oil. It did fall sharply on Monday, didn't it, because of these the talks between the United States and Iran about seeking a permanent end to their conflict. But it's been fluctuating since then. Just tell us what's been going on and why.
2: That's right. It's hard to even make heads or tails of what's going on. And you can imagine that investors are feeling the same way as well. So we've seen a slight inch down on Tuesday, extending losses on the price of oil from session on Monday. And as I said, investors are really looking for clearer signs of progress in restoring those flows of crude oil through the Strait of Hormuz. And that uncertainty is just weighing on the markets even further as well. We saw on Monday night over on Wall Street that stocks fell as well. Asia Pacific is largely following that as well, although there were some gains earlier on. So I think it's just a state of flux, a lot of uncertainty. Having said that, the tech AI boom is still doing well. Any sort of gains are being seen are centered around the big tech companies like Amazon, Meta, Alphabet, although they're also up and down as well. So lots of uncertainty and not really a clear picture as a result of what's coming out of the Middle East.
0: Which I suppose means it's very difficult to say with any certainty what's likely to happen to the price of energy over the coming weeks and months, because we already knew that the cost of living crisis sparked by the energy crisis wasn't going to go away anytime soon, even if a peace deal is signed tomorrow. And this means that impact on prices is likely to persist for longer then.
2: That's right, Rob. And, all of the countries in the world that really rely on oil imports, especially in this part of the world, Asia, you know, it's a huge oil importer. They've always said the longer that this war goes on, the worse it will get. And what a lot of analyst experts are looking at now is food security, because, of course, everything that we eat is transported, with using oil in trucks and things like that, ships also, and therefore the price of food going down the line could increase, and we might see those increases very soon.
0: All right. Thanks very much, Saranjana Tiwari, there at the business desk in Singapore.
1: With Rebecca Adams with the latest sport.
3: Thank you, Anne. Well, there is a World Cup match currently underway between Jordan and Algeria in Group J. Jordan are currently 1-0 up thanks to a first-half goal from Nizar Al-Rashdan. Both teams are looking for their first point of the tournament, with Jordan playing in their first ever World Cup. Meanwhile, France versus Iraq was delayed for 2 hours after half-time because of lightning storms in the Philadelphia area. France eventually won 3-0 to make it to the knockout stages thanks to two goals from Kylian Mbappe and a third from Ousmane Dembele. Norway are also through after a 3-2 win over Senegal. Erling Haaland scored twice in that match, meaning he's now his country's leading goal scorer with a total of four. Meanwhile, Lionel Messi has become the World Cup's all-time leading scorer. He got both goals in Argentina's 2-0 win over Austria to send them through to the knockout stages. So, plenty of history being made on the pitch, but what about off the pitch? For Curaçao, there's one remarkable milestone that's happening behind the scenes. As the Caribbean nation competes at its first ever FIFA Men's World Cup, its medical team is led by a trailblazer. Dr. Suzanne Herman is the only female head of a medical staff among the 48 teams at the tournament and just the third woman to serve as team doctor in the competition's 96-year history. Well, she joins us now from Florida, where her team is based, to discuss what it takes to succeed in a profession that's been long dominated by men. Dr. Herman, welcome to the programme. You're the only head of medical staff at this World Cup. What does that feel like?
4: Thank you so much. Well, I'm often asked what it's like to work in a traditional man-dominant environment. And to be honest, I have always tried to focus on being the best physician I can than rather be on focusing the only women or the only leadership role around here. Of course, I would love to see different, and hopefully the next World Cups it will be different because it is changing, but at the moment it still is like this.
3: And you say you focus on being the best physician you can, of course, but are there moments where you felt that you've had to prove yourself more than your male colleagues have had to?
4: I think one of the challenges is that you have to demonstrate your expertise more before people fully appreciate why you're there. Like football has traditionally been a male-dominant environment, and particularly at the elite level. However, I found out that trust is ultimately built through competence, consistency, and professionalism. And once the players and staff see that you are there to help to perform them, stay healthy, and make the right decision, gender doesn't become a topic anymore. But it is more difficult, for sure. They're looking more on, they're focusing more on your competence and how you work, for sure.
3: And Curaçao's match against Germany featured an all-female medical team, which was a first in men's World Cup history. So what did that mean to you, both personally and professionally, to be part of that team that day?
4: Yeah, well, that was really amazing because my colleague was the other female doctor who was new in the World Cup. So we are both the second and the third, or both second doctors at this World Cup before the one who was there in 2010, Celeste Geertesma. So, yeah, it was super cool to see that we were both female team doctors, and then there was the head doctor of the field of play and the head FIFA match doctor. So there were four of us leading the game medically. So it was a real milestone.
0: Can I ask you about an aspect of the game? There's been quite a lot of controversy surrounding the hydration breaks. From a medical perspective, are they necessary?
4: Well, if the temperatures are high, like normally with the WBGT above 32-33 degrees, for sure it is necessary. We played at that specific game against Germany in an air-conditioned stadium, and the WBGT was like still not low, but like 27 or something. So it was hot, but at that moment it was not really necessary.
0: All right, thank you so much. It was really good to talk to you. That's Dr. Suzanne Herman there, who's the head of the medical staff for Curaçao, a nation that many people have taken on as their second nation, as the smallest, plucky nation playing in this year's World Cup.
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8: BBC News with Roisin Hasty. Iran has again made it clear that it plans to exercise a degree of control over the Strait of Hormuz. Speaking after the first round of talks with the US in Switzerland, its chief negotiator, Mohammed Bagheer Ghalibaf, said the administration of the strait would never be the same as it was before the war. Britain's biggest police force has announced that it's expanding its use of facial recognition cameras to more of London's tourist areas. The Metropolitan Police say the cameras help reduce crime and assist officers to target known criminals. President Trump has again criticised the outgoing British Prime Minister Keir Starmer, who resigned on Monday. Mr Trump accused Sir Keir of failing to exploit oil reserves in the North Sea for environmental reasons. Bolivia's former leader Evo Morales has announced the temporary removal of roadblocks that have choked the Andean country's highways for 50 days as part of protests against President Rodrigo Paz. On Saturday, Mr. Paz declared a state of emergency that allowed the military to remove the blockades, which have caused severe shortages of fuel, food and medicine. The president of Honduras, Nazarias Fura, has announced his country will be buying drones from Ukraine to assist with border policing and anti-drug operations. It follows a visit to Kyiv last week for talks with his Ukrainian counterpart. As many as 18 deaths in western France are being blamed on the heatwave affecting parts of Europe. More than a dozen people have drowned seeking relief from the heatwave, which has yet to peak. And a new species of spider, which specialises in hunting a single type of ant, has been discovered in the rainforests of Australia. It uses a unique spring-like snare to trap a species of aggressive green tree ant. Spiders don't usually feed on ants because they're notoriously dangerous. BBC News.
0: Thank you, Roisin, for that summary of the news. Hello, you're with Newsday from the BBC World Service with Anne Soy in Nairobi and Rob Young in London. Hope you're doing all right today. Thanks for being with us.
1: Coming up this half hour, we've got stories for you from Uganda, South Sudan and Cape Verde.
0: Rebecca Adams will be here with the latest from the World Cup, including Lionel Messi becoming the tournament's all-time record goal scorer, despite missing a penalty for Argentina in their match against Austria.
1: As ever, we'd love to hear your comments on that or on anything that you hear on the programme. Our text number is +44 77 86 20 50 85. We start this half hour here in Kenya, where a leading Kenyan lawyer and former Justice Minister Martha Karua has been blocked from entering Uganda and ordered to return home. She had been leading a team of lawyers representing the detained Ugandan opposition leader Kizza Besigye, who's on trial for treason. Another lawyer in the team was arrested and remanded last week in relation to Besigye's case. On her return to the Kenyan capital, Nairobi, Ms. Karua said that denying her entry had been unlawful and politically motivated. Uganda's immigration authorities have not yet responded to the BBC's request for comment. We're now joined by Charles Kanjama, an advocate of the High Court of Kenya and current president of the Law Society of Kenya. Welcome to the program. You were part of this delegation that was going to Uganda, but you were allowed into the country. Can you just describe to us what you saw when you got to Uganda?
9: It was a normal processing that takes place at the airport. We queued at the immigration desks and I was cleared in the normal way. We were three of us in the delegation. There was a lawyer called Gisheru who was also cleared. And Martha Karua got her passport stamped. And it was after she had walked in beyond the passport desk that someone approached her and detained her, then later denied her entry, and then she was subsequently deported. So this happened in the office of the Supervisor of Immigration at the Entebbe International Airport in Uganda.
1: Did they give reasons for her detention? And when you talk about detention, what exactly did they do? How was she handled?
9: The officer came and asked her to accompany the officer to the office of the supervisor. So she complied with the instructions. And when she went to the office of the supervisor, she was not allowed to leave or to enter Uganda. That is what I mean by detention. They questioned her. They took her mobile phones and they have not returned them. And then she was put back on the midday flight back to Kenya after spending only half a morning. It was the first available flight, so it seems. And on the document that they gave her the moment she entered the aircraft, they wrote reason for denial of entry, persona non grata, which is not a reason, is a conclusion. So she still doesn't know the reason why they have denied her entry into Uganda.
1: Tell us about your mission, what you were going to Uganda to do.
9: So Martha Karua has been one of the lead lawyers in the treason case against the opposition politician in Uganda, Kizza Besigye. And she has been handling that case. She has a special permission from the Bar Association in Uganda to handle that case, since she's a senior counsel from Kenya. And Kizza Besigye was arrested in Kenya and repatriated to Uganda when he had come for an event that she had invited him for. So she's been participating in that treason trial. And one of her lead core counsel is Erias Lukwago, who's a senior lawyer in Uganda, and he's also been assisting the trial against Kizza Besigye, who's been in remand for about 2 years. So Erias Lukwago was himself arrested and charged with an offense of misprision of treason, which is an old offense, a colonial offense that relates to somebody who assists someone engage in treason by not disclosing the contents of treason. This, of course, is of great concern to us lawyers because advocate-client communication is privileged, and an offense or a charge of misprision of treason clearly attacks the advocate-client confidentiality. So a part of the delegation from Kenya, which is also a delegation of the East African Law Society. The East African Law Society is a bar association that represents all the bar associations of the countries of East Africa. I was going to Uganda to observe the bail application of this lead counsel, Erias Lukwago, who's the lead counsel of Kizza Besigye, but now himself is under arrest and under trial. So that was right. The main mission that had taken this team to Uganda.
1: Many thanks for explaining all that to us, Charles Kanjama, Senior Counsel and President of the Law Society of Kenya. And just to reiterate, the BBC has requested for comment from Uganda's immigration authorities, but has not received a response up until this moment.
0: What's been the reaction to this story in Kenya, given how prominent Martha Karua is?
1: Shock, but not many are surprised, because this is not the first time she has been returned back to Kenya in the region. And last year, she had also gone on a somewhat similar mission to attend a case relating to a Tanzanian opposition leader. And she was returned as well from the airport. And so there's a lot of concern in the country and in the region about these increasing cases of, blockage of lawyers, people who are going to attend controversial cases in neighbouring countries.
0: Now, the world's youngest nation, South Sudan, is seeing half of the entirety of its population facing food shortages. Years of conflict and climate shocks have left more than 7 million people in need of assistance. Thousands of families are in a cycle of displacement in which they have to flee violence multiple times. In some of the hardest hit areas where aid is in short supply, many are resorting to consuming things they wouldn't normally eat to survive. The BBC has managed to hear stories from impacted families in one of the country's difficult to access regions. Here's Kalkadan Danyabaltel.
10: In a remote village in Akobo, one of South Sudan's most restive regions, small boats carrying families, including young children, glide towards the riverbank. They're returning home from neighboring Ethiopia after fleeing in March when violence swept through the area. It's a place prone to both drought and flooding. It's also a hotspot for recurring conflict, which means the hundreds of thousands who call it home often find themselves running away from one disaster or another. Food has long been scarce and medical help is in short supply. But in recent months, things have got dramatically worse. Nialit Jani Minek had to see her son die due to a lack of food and medical attention. He was a year and 9 months old.
11: I knew that my child was in the worst situation because I did not have anything to give him that he needed. I knew my child was suffering in my hands. He had been crying when he was starving. I took him to a clinic. He was given fluids, but he died the same day.
10: Fierce fighting between government troops and armed groups operating in the area forced humanitarians to leave the place. Hospitals were ransacked and farms burned down. With the army controlling most of the area now after an extensive offensive, relative peace seems to have returned. But food shortages have worsened and people are forced to eat wild leaves and lily flowers. Nia Chudir Tang, like many mothers, is concerned for the well-being of her young child.
11: We depend on grass leaves and spend up to 4 days without anything else to eat. We went around to find some domestic plants to cook for the children. My child cries because of hunger. When I give him my breast, he wails because he isn't getting enough milk. Imagine I am a lactating mother and not eating food for days.
10: A crisis of food insecurity is not unique to South Sudan in the Horn of Africa. Famine is declared in parts of neighboring Sudan as an ongoing civil war continues to shatter agricultural production. In Somalia, millions of children are suffering from malnutrition. But for South Sudan, since its birth as an independent nation 15 years ago, food insecurity seems to be a persistent and recurring problem due to a history of protracted violence and climate shocks. A recent report by three UN agencies paint a grim picture. Millions are facing hunger. The country's very poor road network has made it difficult to distribute aid, but also to record how many people are dying from hunger-related issues. Obia Aching is the deputy country representative for the UN's Children Agency.
12: This was not necessarily their first displacement. There are people who had been displaced first, second, and almost three times as internally displaced people. When you get first displaced, you retain some, but second displacement, it decreases. Third displacement, it basically means you don't have any.
10: Relief workers and government officials stress the need for urgency. South Sudanese children are starving, and the arrival of crucial help could mean the difference between life and death. But for Nialit, it's already too late.
11: He was already severely malnourished when he was given medication. I didn't receive any food. I am unable to think properly because of what happened to my baby.
0: That report from Newsday's Kalkadan Yibeltel.
1: You're listening to Newsday from the BBC with Anne Soy in Nairobi, Rob Young in London. A reminder now of the main headlines this hour. After the first round of talks with the US and Iran in Switzerland, Iran's lead negotiator has reiterated that the Strait of Hormuz will be administered by Tehran. And Britain's biggest police force is expanding its use of facial recognition cameras to include key tourist areas of London. Time for some sports news now with Rebecca Adams.
3: Thank you, Anne. Well, Lionel Messi became the World Cup's record top scorer on Monday, despite missing a penalty for Argentina in their match against Austria. But he made up for that miss with a goal in the first half and then another in stoppage time to send the defending champions through to the last 32 with a 2-0 win. Here's the BBC's John Bennett, who has more on Messi's record.
13: The historic moment came 7 minutes before half-time as Lionel Messi made a signature run just inside the box to slot home into the bottom corner. He could have broken the record even earlier, but he put a penalty wide of the post. Messi's taken 28 World Cup appearances to overtake Miroslav Klose. His first World Cup was in 2006 when he became the youngest player to represent and score for Argentina at the tournament. Since then, he's scored at every World Cup apart from the 2010 competition in South Africa. Messi turns 39 on Wednesday.
3: Well, France forward Kylian Mbappe, who scored twice in his side's win over Iraq, was asked who he believed to be the world's best striker.
14: Lionel Messi. It's clear. The best in the world with Cristiano, it's clear. I think that he showed during 15 years that he had an amazing quality. Me, I try to do what I can do. I show my quality on the biggest stage, helping my team to win another World Cup. For the rest, it's debate for the people. For me, it's not a question in my head.
3: Well, just a quick update. Algeria have just taken the lead against Jordan with just a few minutes left of normal time in that match. And elsewhere, the two teams unbeaten in Group L so far, England and Ghana, face each other on Tuesday. Ghana coach Carlos Queiroz tells us what we can expect from that match in Boston later.
15: Huge entertainment on the pitch. That's our job, to create entertainment. We belong to the entertainment business. This is our duty and our obligation on behalf of Ghana to create entertainment. The English team, they're going to do the same. We're going to fight, we're going to play, we're going to enjoy. There'll be in the memories and the hearts of people after the game finish.
3: So we can look forward to entertainment from Ghana, but England's head coach Thomas Tuchel says the Black Stars will be bringing much more than that to the pitch later.
16: So Ghana with a new coach in the friendly against Wales is just a lot of quality and a very, very solid defensive block and very, very difficult in counter-attacking, very physical team with a lot of talent.
3: Well, Ghana beat Panama 1-0 in stoppage time in their opening match, while England recorded a 4-2 win over Croatia in theirs. A win for either side later would take them through to the knockout phase. Well, France's match against Iraq in Philadelphia became the first at this summer's World Cup to be delayed by thunderstorms. It was delayed for more than 2 hours after half-time. France eventually won 3-0 to make it through to the knockout stages. Newsday's John Bennett was at the Philadelphia Stadium dodging the rain showers.
13: That is the sound of Iraq fans celebrating, even though they lost to France, and even though it was a very long night. The first weather-interrupted match of this World Cup. And it was quite surreal, to be honest. We just about made it to half-time when a message appeared on the screens, on the big TV monitors, and it was also broadcast on the PA system. It said, due to approaching weather, please exit the open seating areas and seek shelter. So most fans, pretty swiftly and calmly, headed to the concourse areas. That's because here in the USA, fans are used to this. Sports fans are used to this. These are regulations set not by FIFA, World Football's governing body, but the National Oceanic and Atmospheric Administration here in the USA. So any lightning within an 8-mile radius and sporting events are halted, with fans being asked to seek shelter. The game here in Philadelphia was stopped for 2 hours and 11 minutes before we finally got going again after very heavy rain. We got going again at 8 p.m. local time. But most fans, like these Iraq supporters, took it all in their stride.
17: Okay, well, the atmosphere is beautiful, as you saw. We love our country. That's why we're here. We travel everywhere for it. Yeah, the fans are crazy, and we love it.
13: You didn't mind the rain either. You didn't mind the break for the thunderstorm. What happened? Did you all go behind the scenes and keep celebrating?
17: Absolutely. We had to. I mean, the thunderstorm was there, so we had to step back, and that didn't mind us from waiting, and that's what we're here for, to watch and support.
13: How wet did you get in that stadium?
18: I loved it. It sure was nice.
13: You didn't mind the rain?
18: No, it's not a problem for us. We'll go anywhere.
13: Well, as for the game, France won 3-0. Ballon d'Or winner Ousmane Dembélé got his first major tournament goal. And Kylian Mbappe scored twice to move to 16 total World Cup goals. Just two behind Lionel Messi, who'd earlier, of course, beaten Miroslav Klose's record of 16. So France, like the fans, took the two-hour break in their stride as well. The right-back Jules Koundé actually said that they kept active in the dressing room on exercise bikes during the delay. Here's French football journalist Loïc Tanzi from L'Équipe.
18: I think it's difficult for the players because when you stop the games during almost 2 hours, it's difficult to be back on the game. But I think that they did pretty good because Iraq is not a bad team. We've seen the team that they like to play. The way they're playing was pretty good tonight. But once again, France showed that they have all the quality and all the strikers to be world champion at the end of the tournament. And we've seen it today because Mbappe is amazing since the beginning of the World Cup. We are looking forward now to see what the team can do when they go through the group stage.
13: I know you're well connected, the French press pack. Were you texting anyone down in the dressing room during the break, seeing what was going on, the coaching staff?
18: Yeah. We have the presser, and the press officer is pretty good with France. So he gave us all the update during the.
13: They were calm, were they?
18: Yeah. They say he told us, okay, they're just trying to have a warm up in the dressing room. They're speaking to each other, and they stay like doing things in the dressing room, not just. Staying, we are doing anything. So yeah, they're just taking us to stay to have some update during the break.
13: And finally, it's going to be some race, isn't it? Mbappe, Messi to get the world record for World Cup goals.
18: That's crazy. I think
13: he's only two away now, isn't he?
18: That's the best thing for the World Cup, I think, because when you have two great players like this fighting for like something like big like this to be the best scorer in the history of the tournament, that's amazing. And Mbappe showed tonight like he can do it at the end of the tournament. But you know, Mbappe is younger than Messi. Messi, it's his last competition, last World Cup. Mbappe will play at least one more World Cup at the end. So I think at the end he will be the best goal scorer, and we hope so.
13: Loïc Tanzi there. Yes, this Messi v Mbappe race to be top World Cup goal scorer is going to be a big story at this tournament. None of them, I think, will want to rest in any of the matches coming up. So France have qualified for the last 32. Thunderstorms couldn't stop them. And I can't think of too many other teams at this World Cup who will be able to stop them reaching the final.
3: Well, that was the BBC's John Bennett there reporting from Philadelphia.
0: We're going to head to the Gambia now, Africa's smallest mainland nation on the front line of a climate crisis. The country is grappling with rising temperatures, coastal erosion, erratic rainfall and growing pressure on communities that depend on agriculture and fisheries. What local solutions are emerging and how can they be financed as international aid comes under ever more strain? We'll focus on Africa's Nkechi Egbonna, who has been speaking to National Geographic explorer and marine ecologist Maiyi Tal Hotchumi about how rising sea levels are affecting the livelihoods of farmers and fishermen.
19: These climate changes are affecting the livelihoods of us Gambians, particularly farmers, because as the sea level is rising, it's bringing in salt water. And what that salt water does is it causes agricultural farms, particularly rice farms, to be encroached with salt. And therefore, these seedlings are not able to adapt to that change. And so it reduces the harvesting that we were once able to have. And unfortunately, today, we are importing more than we are producing. Also, not just with agriculture, but also with oysters and fisheries, we're seeing how these species are trying to adapt, but unfortunately are not able to adapt to this changing environment.
20: Now, I covered climate issues in the Gambia. I think it was in 2022 or 2023. And I went to the ocean front, the beach front, and I was shown where the water used to be and where it is now. But I also saw tree planting activities were happening. Is that not a mitigation effort that is helping the issues that cities like Banjul are facing when it comes to rising sea level?
19: Restoration activities are happening along the Gambia River as well as the Atlantic side of the coastline. And we are so grateful for our community-based organizations as well as our village local people that are actually taking the lead in restoration activities. And we have seen some growth regrowth, especially in the central and southern part of the Tembe wetlands. We are doing the science, but we're also working with the communities that are doing the restoration activities so we can see this positive change.
20: The Oceans Conference took place in Nairobi, Kenya's capital. What outcomes would you say could emerge from those discussions? Because a few climate experts have just said most of these conferences are just talk shops. They are not deal rooms where proper policies are actually going to be implemented.
19: Right. I mean, just to have our Oceans Conference on the continent speaks volumes. With the slogan, our ocean, our heritage, our future. I mean, when you talk about the future, you have to talk about continents like Africa that have been affected by climate change. And although some people do think that these conferences don't create meaningful policies, I see it from a different perspective. It allows us to come together to connect and to work together. Sometimes policies are not implemented the way that we would like them to be, but that's why we have to come together and meet, and we make the change that we need for our continent and for the world.
20: Top of that conversation is climate financing, which remains a major challenge, especially in many countries in Africa. Now, is enough funding reaching communities on the front lines of climate change?
19: That's an interesting question. And I found value working with organizations like National Geographic Society, because what it does is it does bring in that blue finance for us. And we get to work with other explorers. We get to come together. We get to scale up our projects and do on-the-ground conservation efforts.
20: But the thing is, it's for organizations like yourself that say they are combating or putting efforts to tackle climate change. But the thing is, the communities who are the most hard hit with these climate change impacts, some of them cannot fish anymore. Some of them have lost their beaches and their riverbanks and all of that. How are they benefiting?
19: I mean, when you say they, you're talking about me. You know, I was born in the Gambia. I live in the Gambia. My children are Gambians. My husband is Gambian. We are benefiting by creating awareness, even though sometimes it doesn't reach all the way to every community. It's important to have people like myself on the ground, making sure that we create this awareness and do what we can, even using traditional ways of protecting ourselves or conserving our environment is what's important, so that nobody is left out when it comes to climate issues and climate discussions.
20: But speaking of budgeting and monies that are received to tackle climate change, many donor countries are actually cutting down their budgets for aid and climate financing. Now, how concerned are you about the future of climate adaptation efforts or even mitigation efforts?
19: I once used to be very concerned when funding was being cut, but I'm so optimistic now because I see us doing the work without receiving the financing. And although we do need it, I will never say we don't need it, but sometimes when you don't have something that you need, it forces you to rethink and strategize how you can still do the work and make sure that you have an impact. Gambia is such a small country. It's such a pilot country where we can test all these things. And it's a group of us that are working together to make sure that the impact is all across the board.
20: But are there alternative funding mechanisms or partnerships that could bridge that funding gap?
19: So organization like National Geographic Society, through Perpetual Planet Ocean Expeditions, they have shown and they have given back to the continent, and they've been helping organizations like myself. So we need to now look into organizations that have such a strong philanthropy part of their CSR so that they can support countries and people and communities.
0: National Geographic explorer and marine ecologist Mayai Tal Hotchmi there speaking to Nkechi Egbona, and you can hear a longer version of that conversation, more on that story, by getting the BBC Focus on Africa podcast, either from our website at bbc.com or wherever you usually get your downloads. 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
3: Red heat alerts issued across Western and Central Europe as temperatures in the coming days are forecast to cross 40 degrees Celsius. We speak to a climate change expert.
2: After Sir Keir Starmer's resignation as Prime Minister of the United Kingdom, the man seen as the front runner to succeed him, Andy Burnham, has been sworn in as a Member of Parliament. We'll speak to our political correspondent about what comes next.
3: And Britain is now set to get its seventh Prime Minister in a decade, beating Italy's record of five in 10 years. We get a view from Italy on the changes in the UK.
2: We'll also head to Sri Lanka, which is reporting its worst dengue fever outbreak in years. We'll find out why and ask what people can do to prevent catching it.
4: BBC News with Roisin Hasty. After the first round of talks with the US in Switzerland, Iran has again made it clear that it's keen to exert a degree of control over the Strait of Hormuz. For his part, the US Treasury Secretary Scott Bessent said earlier that Washington would suspend sanctions on Iranian oil production and exports for 60 days. Here's Sanjay Dasgupta.
5: Speaking to Iranian state television as he travelled back from the talks in Switzerland, Iran's lead negotiator Mohammad Bakir Ghalibaf said he'd already made it clear through his previous postings on social media that the administration of the Strait of Hormuz would never return to the way it was before the war. He also said Iran and the US had agreed to establish coordination mechanisms for 30 days to ensure smooth passage for vessels through the strait. Speaking to reporters on Monday, President Trump had said the Strait of Hormuz was totally open.
4: Parts of Western Europe are bracing for record temperatures today as a brutal heatwave continues to intensify across the continent. It's expected to become more extreme as the week progresses. From Paris, Hugh Schofield looks at how the heatwave is affecting France.
6: There's never been a June day in France as hot as yesterday, and today will be even hotter. Across the west of the country, cities like Bordeaux at 42 degrees Celsius and Rennes at 40 degrees saw temperatures which even in July or August they'd not experienced before. Today, more than half the country is in the maximum red alert zone for heatwaves, and most of the rest is in the next highest orange zone. Once again, thousands of schools will be either closed altogether or sending children home at lunchtime because they can't guarantee safe conditions in the classroom.
4: The UK is likely to experience its hottest June on record in Spain and Portugal. Temperatures are also much higher than seasonal averages. Bangladesh has stepped up security in the capital Dhaka and five other regions on the 77th anniversary of the founding of the deposed Prime Minister's party. Sheikh Hasina was ousted nearly 2 years ago. Officials said the move was to prevent any processions by the Awami League, whose senior leaders were arrested and activities banned. Ambrasan Etiwajan has more details.
7: The Bangladeshi Home Minister Salahuddin Ahmed said security forces had been instructed to remain on high alert to prevent any disorder. The troops will remain deployed until the end of the month. Sheikh Hasina resigned and fled to India after a mass uprising in August 2024. Since then, with its activities banned, the Awami League, once the most dominant political force in the country, has been pushed to the margins. In recent months, supporters of the Awami League have held flash rallies defying the ban.
4: World news from the BBC. Some of the World Cup's biggest stars have again demonstrated their goal-scoring prowess. Lionel Messi scored both of Argentina's goals in their 2-0 defeat of Austria. In the process, he set a new record for overall goals at World Cups, 18. The French striker Kylian Mbappe is hot on his heels with 16 after scoring two in France's 3-0 win over Iraq. A California court has dismissed a lawsuit filed by the Trump administration against the city of Los Angeles, arguing that it was acting unlawfully by limiting its cooperation with federal immigration authorities. But the district judge ruled that the city had not acted unconstitutionally, as its ordinance governs the conduct of the city's own staff and agencies. Bolivia's former leader, Evo Morales, has announced the temporary removal of roadblocks that have choked the Andean country's highways for 50 days as part of protests against President Rodrigo Paz. On Saturday, Mr. Paz declared a state of emergency that allowed the military to remove the blockades, which have caused severe shortages of fuel, food and medicine. A new species of spider, which specialises in hunting a single type of ant, has been discovered in the rainforests of Australia. An international team of researchers' work, as published in the journal Current Biology, found the small nocturnal spider exclusively traps a species of aggressive green tree ant one at a time. Dr. Jonas Wolf explains.
8: It uses this principle of power amplification. So you can imagine a spider spends about half an hour building the snare and placing line after line. And each time it's kind of pulling this line straight. And thereby it's a little bit like a spring where elastic energy is stored. And because it uses so many lines, then there's a massive amount of energy that is all released in one go at an instant.
4: BBC News.
3: Thank you for that news. Hello and welcome to Newsday on the BBC World Service. We are live from London with Rob Young and from Nairobi with me, Anne Sawley.
2: Coming up, a heat wave predicted across much of Western and Central Europe. We're going to hear from an expert on that. We'll also be focusing on the changes to Britain's leadership following the resignation of the Prime Minister yesterday. And we'll hear about a mosquito-borne disease that is affecting many people in Sri Lanka.
3: And Rebecca Adams will bring us all the latest World Cup action. In the past few minutes, Algeria has beaten Jordan 2-1 in the San Francisco Bay Area. And as ever, we welcome your messages on the World Cup or on anything that you hear on the programme. Our text message is +44 77 86 20 50 85.
2: Now, Europe right now is hot, extremely hot. Tens of millions of people across the continent are sweltering under unusually high temperatures for June. Red heat alerts, as they are called. The most severe warning have been issued in parts of France, Spain and other nations across Western and Central Europe as well. The forecast says that in some parts of the continent, temperatures could hit 44 degrees, incredibly hot for the month of June. So hot, in fact, that two children aged 2 and 4 were found dead in their family car in the south of France in an accident being linked to the weather. We're going to speak now to Dr. Samantha Burgess, who's strategic lead for the Copernicus Climate Change Service in Europe. Welcome to the programme. Just tell us what is happening and why it is happening.
9: Yeah, good morning. So Europe is the fastest warming continent, and with temperatures rising at about twice the global average rate. And this means that in the summer period when we have heat waves, the heat waves are more intense, more frequent and longer lasting than they otherwise would have been without climate change.
2: And how unusual is it to get temperatures of 44 degrees in parts of Europe in this month?
9: It's incredibly unusual, but unfortunately, it's the trajectory that we're facing with a changing climate. So you've mentioned already the red warnings. It's really important people listen to those red warnings and change their behaviour to protect themselves and their families.
2: So when I was coming into work in the middle of the night, we had the most incredible electrical storm with flashes of lightning every couple of seconds, rolling thunder that didn't seem to stop for about half an hour, and almost tropical rain. And so we just have this kind of crazy weather at the moment. Just explain what is happening atmospherically.
9: Yeah, that's right. So when we have this type of weather event, you can get sudden convective storms, which are really like tropical weather systems. And as you mentioned, it's very unusual at the latitudes that we have in the UK and other areas. So what we have is what's known as a heat dome. And so this is very hot air that's come from northern Africa. And it's effectively compressed and stabilized and pushed down towards the Earth's surface, which is heating everything up. And it's quite a stable system, so that's why it's lasting several days.
2: Now, we talked on the programme a few weeks ago about the prediction that El Niño, this warming weather phenomenon, is due to happen this year. Is part of what we're seeing now down to that, or is it largely down to climate change?
9: So, yes, El Niño is coming, but that is a future event that isn't impacting the current heat wave. So the current heat wave is made worse by the concentration of greenhouse gases in the atmosphere.
2: And we've had governments respond in various ways. Yes, they issue these heat alerts and various bits of advice. I see that in France, for example, hundreds of schools have been closed or are operating reduced hours. France has also banned alcohol at festivals to prevent people becoming dehydrated. What should governments be doing? What should people be doing if they're living in these affected areas?
9: So governments are doing the right thing, and the heat health warnings are really critical to pay attention to. However, the reality is that the infrastructure across Europe, but globally, isn't adapted to our changed climate. So in many places across Europe, our houses are designed to keep the heat in winter rather than keep the heat out in summer. So it's really important that we try and protect the people in houses by keeping windows closed when it's hotter outside than inside, keep those curtains or shutters closed, and really try and stay cool, not do exercise during the middle of the day to respond to those health advisory warnings.
2: And you said that Europe is the fastest warming continent, warming at twice the global average rate. So things are just only going to get worse in Europe then?
9: Yes, until we turn off the tap to greenhouse emissions in the atmosphere, and our climate will continue to warm. And it's really the extremes at this time of year that make things worse. So the global climate has warmed by 1 to 1.5 degrees, but when we have heat waves, they've increased by 3 or 4 degrees, sometimes exceptionally much more than that. And that's really where we see the impacts to both infrastructure, but also most importantly to people.
2: Even if we stopped burning fossil fuels tomorrow, though, the climate surely would continue to warm, wouldn't it? And we would have to do something else to reverse it, to go back to what we would regard as normality.
9: Yes, that's right. So if we did turn off the tap to emissions tomorrow, the climate would continue to warm. There's an amount of warming that's baked into the system, if you will. So it's critical that we both mitigate and adapt to our changing climate. And by adapting to our changing climate, particularly at this time of year, is really important to adapt our cities. So have green and cool refuges. So there's a huge differential of several degrees when you're in a park versus in a concrete, densely populated street with high rise buildings around it. So we need to adapt our cities to make sure we're diminishing that heat island effect and making it more comfortable for people.
2: Thank you very much indeed, Dr. Samantha Burgess there from the Copernicus Climate Change Summit. There is lots of advice on the BBC website about how to keep cool during the heat. One of the bits of advice, which I haven't tried but may well do, Anne, is cool your socks in the fridge and put those on, because cooling your feet lowers the overall temperature of your body.
3: Now, Sir Keir Starmer says that he will quit as Labour Party leader, paving the way for a contest to decide a new Prime Minister. Speaking in Downing Street, Sir Keir said that he accepted that he was not best placed to lead Labour into the next general election. Hours after his resignation, Andy Barnum, the former Mayor of Manchester and newly elected MP, took his seat in the Commons. Let's listen to that moment.
10: We now come to Andy Barnum, Member for Makerfield. Yeah!
11: I swear by Almighty God that I will be faithful and bear true allegiance to His Majesty King Charles, his heirs and successors, according to law. So help me God.
3: Andy Burnham is regarded by many as the frontrunner to replace Sir Keir after he secured an emphatic win over his Reform UK rival in last week's by-election. Burnham announced on Monday that he would put himself forward as a candidate in the leadership contest. Let's now speak to the BBC's Rob Watson. Rob, is this turning into a bit of a coronation, or is there going to be a real contest now?
12: Well, good morning, Anne. Good morning, Rob. Good morning, everyone. And my goodness, we've been saying that Keir Starmer have been living on borrowed time on this programme for some time. Well, it ran out yesterday. On your question, we just don't know. I noticed you described him as the front runner, Andy Burnham. Well, at the moment, he's the only runner. So it may well be a coronation. There is a little bit of a debate going on within the Labour Party as to what would be best. And Andy Burnham's team tends to think a coronation would be best for the simple reason that it's going to be difficult enough trying to persuade the British people to put up with a seventh Prime Minister in 10 years. It would make it even.

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1: Well, I don't think, or his ideology, I don't think he's remarkably different to Keir Starmer or any other centre-left European politician. He thinks that, you know, the state is a good thing, state intervention is good. He prioritises living standards for ordinary working people, as they put it. That the big issue is, would he really do anything much different to Keir Starmer in terms of those big issues, you know, taxation, spending, borrowing, or is Britain so constrained by the fact that it's already so much in debt and that its taxes are already pretty high? So those are the outstanding questions. But he'd certainly be a very different person in terms of ability to communicate and get over a message.
2: A very different person. Thank you very much, Rob Watson there.
3: Well, let's head to Italy now. Giorgia Meloni is the fifth prime minister in the past 10 years, reflecting that country's fast-moving political landscape. But once notorious for swapping prime ministers, especially through much of the 20th century, also often the butt of jokes from the British media and political class, Britain is now going through prime ministers at a much faster rate than Italy. We can speak to Beppe Severini, who's a columnist for the Italian newspaper Corriere della Sera, one of the oldest and most read papers in Italy. Welcome to the programme. What is the reaction in Italy to Britain's commenting on turning into Italy because of the churn of prime ministers?
4: Well, you're quite right. We had many prime ministers since World War II, but it's changed in the last few years. Giorgia Meloni has been there for almost 4 years. So the reaction in Italy, it's all right that you compare modern Britain with Italy a few years ago. But mostly, to answer your question, is disbelief, because nonetheless, it's Britain means stability, means electoral system that works, and so on and so forth. Seven prime ministers in 10 years, and Keir Starmer's leaving. To this morning is Brexit anniversary, 10th anniversary. I was in England, actually Clacton-on-Sea. I was waking up in Clacton-on-Sea 10 years ago because of, and then moving to London. Seven prime ministers in 10 years means European gods are resentful and ruthless, and have a sense of humour because of the anniversary. So that's what we think.
3: Right, so you were in a part of England which was strongly in support of Brexit a decade ago when the referendum was happening. Have the days of the prime ministerial churn in Italy come to an end? Because Giorgia Meloni is coming up for, 4 years in office, isn't she?
4: We don't know. He may go back to the old days, but definitely we're going to have an election next year because the 5 years have gone, will be gone. And so, but you see, the economy in Italy is not doing wonderfully well. We used to manage a stable, low growth economy. You're not. And I think managing a shrinking economy is so difficult for all of you, Prime Minister. Maybe Boris Johnson is a character, because Boris is Boris, so it's something else. But the other six, the other five, because the new one is not there yet, obviously it's a difficult job. And that the new British ambassador to Italy came to see us at Corriere della Sera yesterday. We had a chat, me and my colleague, with him, and he said he didn't see a connection between this number of prime ministers in 10 years and Brexit. Actually, I do see a connection, because obviously things were not going well. Immigration, all the problem that has to do with the economy and agriculture and the services and this and that, and the National Health Service, and quite a few has to do with Brexit. So obviously he had an impact. It's no coincidence, no way.
3: Thank you very much indeed. Beppe Severini there, who's a columnist for the Italian newspaper Corriere della Sera. And Kirsten, listening in Munich in Germany, poses a question related to what Beppe was just saying there. Says, do you really think that the new prime minister might be able to change much as the dire financial situation remains the same? Nkombe, listening in Yaoundé in Cameroon, says it'll be interesting to see whether Starmer's likely successor, Andy Burnham, changes course on immigration, policing,

0: and North Sea energy, the issues that Donald Trump has been criticising Sir Keir Starmer for. Thanks very much indeed for your messages.
1: Here with Newsday with Ansoy in Nairobi, Rob Young in London, and Rebecca Adams also in London with the sport.
2: Thank you very much, Anne. Well, in the last few moments, the Group J match between Algeria and Jordan has finished, where Algeria came from behind to win by 2-1. The result means that Jordan, who made their World Cup debut at this tournament, are now out. Amin Gouiri and Nadia Ben Bouali scored Algeria's goals after Nizar al-Rashtan gave Jordan the lead. Meanwhile, France versus Iraq was delayed for 2 hours after half-time because of lightning storms in Philadelphia. France eventually won 3-0 to make it to the knockout stages, thanks to 2 goals from Kylian Mbappe and a third from Ousmane Dembele. Elsewhere, and Senegal must now beat Iraq in their next match if they are to have any chance of progressing after losing to Norway 3-2. And Lionel Messi has become the World Cup's leading all-time scorer. He got both goals in Argentina's 2-0 win over Austria to send them through to the knockout stages.
0: And to think he retired from international football a decade ago. Rebecca, thank you very much indeed. Let's head to the business desk in Singapore now. Speak to Saranjana Tiwari there about one of the biggest names in cloud computing. It has shed over 21,000 jobs over the past year, linked, no surprise perhaps, to artificial intelligence.
3: That's right. Oracle, which is a software and cloud computing firm, says it's shed about 21,000 roles, down from 162,000 workers at the same time last year. And it's largely because of the deployment of AI technologies across its operations. And the company has said that it may continue to result in further reductions to the workforce. Now, this amounts to about 13% of Oracle's workforce, so pretty significant numbers. And it is part of a wider trend across a lot of technology firms who are pouring hundreds of billions of dollars into building AI infrastructure like data centers. But that might mean down the road that there needs to be less people to do those jobs.
0: Right. And so the significance of this then, is it the canary in the coal mine? Is that why we're so interested in this?
3: That's right. It is a huge company, and so it tells us a lot about the direction that other companies are going in. Amazon, Facebook are other tech companies that have also had job losses as a result of AI. But Oracle is also very significant because its owner, Larry Ellison, is very close to Donald Trump. And so anything that happens with the business is of interest. You'll remember that Oracle also took a stake in TikTok when that issue had come up as well. So it's a very powerful company in the US, but broadly this is about what's happening in the tech sector, what's happening with this AI boom, and it tells us what could happen to workforces and job roles as AI continues to develop and continue to be adopted.
0: Yeah, could happen. It's definitely having an impact in the tech sector. Beyond that, the evidence is a little more mixed. Saranjana Tiwari there at the business desk in Singapore. Thank you.
1: And let's head to Sri Lanka now, that is reporting its worst dengue fever outbreak in years, with more than 44,000 infections and 28 deaths since the start of 2026. 5 children are among the dead. Health officials say that cases nearly doubled between April and mid-June, raising concern about the country and that it could be heading towards levels last seen in 2019, when more than 100,000 people were infected. Now, health experts warn that infections are likely to keep rising in coming weeks, putting further pressure on already stretched hospitals. Earlier, I spoke to Professor Nilika Malavige from the Institute of Allergology and Immunology in Sri Lanka.
4: There's an abnormally sharp rise in cases this year, but as many countries are seeing from time to time, there are massive surges of dengue cases around the world. And it comes in like every 4-6 years, you get this massive rise. And it's because of so many different factors.
1: What are the biggest factors?
4: One would be, of course, the vector. So we've had very diverse climatic changes. We had cyclones, then followed by very extreme temperatures, which would, of course, favor increasing vector breeding sites. Last
1: by
4: year,
1: vector,
4: we
1: you
4: had
1: mean
4: a
1: the mosquitoes that transmit
4: mosquitoes, the Aedes mosquitoes. And last year, we had a massive chikungunya outbreak and, of course, less dengue. So then people are less worried about dengue. So because we didn't have a massive dengue outbreak for a while, so less, I would say, attention towards eliminating vector breeding sites. That would be another reason. But also coming to other reasons is unplanned urbanization. And the other factors is the virus itself. You see, the virus evolves. And as I mentioned, last year, we had a massive chikungunya outbreak, which actually led to a decline in dengue cases. Both chikungunya and the dengue virus use the same vector, which is Aedes mosquitoes, to transmit. So I think the current virus, which has been around for a while, would have adapted for better transmission as well. All these things coming together leading to this massive outbreak we are seeing right now.
1: And just for people who have not heard about it, how serious is dengue fever?
4: Yes, so that's a very good question. The vast majority of dengue infections are mild. But let me define mild. Still, it's like a very painful illness. You have high temperatures and basically you are, you know, disabled and not being able to go to work. For some people with mild illness, when I mean mild, I mean not needing hospital admission, sometimes they can't go to work for 14 days because of the tiredness they feel. But the people who do require hospitalization, that is because when they have certain warning signs that alert clinicians that they might go into trouble, which is we are talking about plasma leakage and lowering of blood pressure, which they can go into shock. And when you have this plasma leakage, then the mortality rates have been over 20%. And that's, you know, pretty high. So right now, because we don't have treatments and we don't know which patients are going to be developing this very bad plasma leakage, all patients suspected of going to develop complications need to be admitted to hospitals. And, you know, the capacity reached the limit in some hospitals.
1: So how can people prevent it?
4: So there are many ways for prevention. For dengue as well, it's an integrated strategy that actually everybody you know, accepts that that is the way forward. One thing, of course, is the vector control. So when we say vector control, it is getting rid of breeding sites, but we've been doing that for the last 70 years and we see the dengue incidence increasing. So that alone is not going to be effective. We need better vector control methods. And there are other new novel techniques like spatial repellence coming in. The other one is a vaccine. So the good thing is we now have two dengue vaccines and many others undergoing phase 3 clinical trials. But still, despite these things, there will be people who still get, you know, symptomatic dengue, need hospitalization. So all these strategies need to come together to find long-lasting solutions for dengue.
1: Professor Nilika Malavige. And Rob, you were in Sri Lanka in April. Was this a concern for you? How did you prevent it?
0: We were there for 3 weeks for a family wedding, and we we're in the unusual situation where, because the mosquitoes that carry dengue are out in the day, that we ended up wearing mosquito spray and long sleeves in the day, whereas I'm used to being in malarial countries and in many parts of West Africa and elsewhere where you would do that in the evening. But I did see after very heavy downpours, people out spraying chemicals on bushes in near areas of standing water, which is where dengue-carrying mosquitoes breed. So they are clearly trying to get a handle on it, but obviously the current outbreaks are a concern for people there.
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9: BBC News with Emily Thomas. Iran has again made it clear that it plans to exercise a degree of control over the Strait of Hormuz. Speaking after the first round of talks with the US in Switzerland, its chief negotiator, Mohamed Barghar Ghalibaf, said the administration of the strait would never be the same as it was before the war. Parts of Western Europe are bracing for record temperatures today as a heat wave continues to intensify across the continent. In France, more than half the country is in the maximum red alert zone. Bangladesh has stepped up security in the capital, Dhaka, and five other regions on the founding anniversary of the party of the deposed Prime Minister Sheikh Hasina. Officials said the move was to prevent any processions by the Awami League. Bolivia's former leader, Evo Morales, has announced the temporary removal of roadblocks that have choked the country's highways for 50 days as part of protests against President Rodrigo Paz. On Saturday, Mr. Paz declared a state of emergency, allowing the military to remove the blockades, which have caused severe shortages of fuel, food and medicine. A California court has dismissed a lawsuit filed by the Trump administration against Los Angeles. The lawsuit had argued that the city was acting unlawfully by limiting its cooperation with federal immigration authorities. Britain's biggest police force has announced that it's expanding its use of facial recognition cameras to more of London's tourist areas. The Metropolitan Police say the cameras help reduce crime and assist officers to target known criminals. A new species of spider, which specialises in hunting a single type of ant, has been discovered in the rainforests of Australia. It uses a unique spring-like snare to trap a species of aggressive green tree ant. And that's the latest world news from the BBC.
0: Cheers, Emily. Thanks very much indeed for that summary there. Hello, you're with Newsday from the BBC World Service, live from Nairobi with Anne Soy, and from London with me, Rob Young.
1: In this half hour, we hear about a Kenyan court case and the ruling has been delivered on the controversial Ebola facility in central Kenya on contempt of court. And we'll hear from a former heat officer appointed to help her city deal with extreme heat.
0: We're also going to hear from the goalkeeper who has made record-setting saves, Curaçao's Eloy Room. I'm looking forward to that in a few minutes' time. Your messages, of course, welcome on any of our stories. Please send them to +44 77 86 20 50 85.
1: Here in Kenya, the Cabinet Secretary for Health, Aden Duale, has been found guilty of contempt of court over his handling of the construction of a controversial US-funded Ebola quarantine facility. Now, last month, the High Court halted the building of the 50-bed isolation centre at a military base in the north, in the town of Nanyuki, until a case brought by rights groups could be heard. The proposed 50-bed facility, intended to quarantine U.S. citizens exposed to Ebola in the Democratic Republic of Congo, but it sparked weeks of protests in which at least three people were killed. Now, the Law Society of Kenya is among the parties in this case. Wycliffe Oyo is a council member and convener of its Public Interest Litigation Committee and joins us now. First of all, your reaction to this High Court decision?
10: Thank you very much for having me, and good morning. The High Court decision made yesterday is a welcome step in ensuring that the rule of law is complied with in Kenya and that public officials are held to account for whatever they do or they fail to do in the exercise of their mandate in public office. So for the Law Society of Kenya, we welcome this decision. And I believe the country welcomes the decision as well.
1: And we have seen weeks of protests in Nanyuki town, many people opposed to it, local leaders as well. The government says that this facility is needed for Ebola preparedness.
10: From a legal perspective. So.
1: Is this so much about the facility itself, having such a facility in Kenya, or is this about how the process how the government conducted itself throughout that process and the decisions that were made?
10: It's both about how the process was conducted and having the facility in Kenya. So the first thing is that the initial understanding was that this facility was to house or quarantine U.S. citizens who were exposed to Ebola from the DRC and were to be brought into the country. So first of all, the feeling and the position of the health sector in Kenya is that we do not need a facility of this nature in Kenya, because Kenya was not at risk or exposed or recorded any cases of Ebola. But secondly,
1: well, the World Health Organization has classified the countries in the region as at high risk of infection.
10: Yes, yes. But health experts are also telling us that the preferred method of dealing with Ebola is to treat the patients or isolate them where the incident occurs. So it is against health protocols to transfer the patients from one place to another in the name of building the facility for preparedness. But secondly, about the process of doing this, you remember the U.S. authorities and even the U.S. citizenry were clear that they were not going to receive the Ebola patients into their own country. But then the government of Kenya decides that they would want to build this facility at a military airbase to house these people who've been rejected by their own country. So the constitutional imperative from a legal standpoint is to get the public views on such a development in what our law calls public participation. Public participation was not done, and the Minister for Health goes to the House, that is the National Assembly, and says that he doesn't think this is a matter in which the public needs to be consulted, when the public stands to suffer the most should Ebola be recorded in the country.
1: Well, you mentioned that it's against protocols to evacuate people, but medical evacuations do happen even for highly infectious diseases. Now, let's talk about the legal issues and what precedent this ruling sets for the country and for the government.
10: Thank you very much. I think for us to understand the importance of this ruling, we must first of all put into context what exactly happened in court. We were in court on the 28th of May and again on the 2nd of June of this year, when orders were given and confirmed that the facility being constructed in Laikipia should stop, that construction should stop, pending the hearing and determination of the substantive issues presented in the petition. And the petition is inquiring into whether the construction of that facility complied with the relevant laws and health protocols. Now, the Cabinet Secretary for Health, Mr. Aden Duale, then files a replying affidavit indicating that the construction is ongoing, not as part of the Kenya-US arrangement, but as part of the country's own arrangement to deal with Ebola and its and preparedness towards it. So basically what the cabinet secretary was telling the court is that we have obeyed the court order to stop this arrangement under the US-Kenya arrangement, but we cannot stop construction under the health ministry's own preparedness for this pandemic. But
1: now, and he's due to appear later in court to explain the failure to comply with the previous court orders. Many thanks for speaking to us. We'll have to leave it there. Weekly for your council member and convener of the Public Interest Litigation Committee of the Law Society of Kenya.
0: Now, a major heat wave is gripping large parts of Europe, with temperatures soaring well above seasonal averages. In France, at least 18 people have died, including two young children who were left in an overheated car. In Spain's traditionally cooler north, the temperature is forecast to hit 40 degrees Celsius, more than double the historic average. Some parts of Spain are predicted to hit 44 degrees Celsius. We're also sweltering in London, here and elsewhere in Europe. Red warnings for extreme heat have been issued. We're going to speak now to Eugenia Carbo, who in 2021 was appointed as the heat officer for Freetown, the capital of Sierra Leone, the African continent's first official responsible for helping her city to adapt to rising temperatures and protecting people there from extreme heat. Welcome back to the programme. So with this severe weather, what is your first action that your office would take, the advice that you would give people when you are expecting a particularly hot spell?
11: Thank you so much, and good morning, and thank you for having me. So I'll start by saying extreme heat is one of the major risk that Freetown faces today, and residents are concerned with the intensity of heat experience in recent times. So the moment the severe heat wave is focused, we do not just sit with the numbers, we act. We work closely with the Met agencies and the Ministry of Health to translate technical weather focus into simple, actionable messages that everyone can understand. We tell people what the focus means. We talk about what actions to be taken to ensure that they're safe, what to avoid during an extreme heat, and where to seek help if they need it. And then we move very quickly using various social media channels such as WhatsApp and Facebook. And we also utilize local media channels such as radio and TV, and work through our community structures to disseminate the message. Because for me, an early warning is only worth something if it leads to early action.
0: What do people do? What do people not do? You mentioned that before, because if somebody, for example, has to work outside, they sweep streets or they work on a market stall, for example, they still have to work to earn money, don't they? They can't just stay indoors because it's particularly hot.
11: Definitely. Definitely. So it's all about the messaging and helping people to understand how to adapt to extreme heat, what type of clothes to wear when you're going out when the temperatures are extremely hot, drinking water in order to stay hydrated, staying away from the sun and limiting hard and intensive exercises when temperatures are extremely high are some of the messages that we communicate to people in order for them to adapt to rising temperatures.
0: What innovations then did you develop, or other innovations that you're aware of across the African continent that perhaps Europe could learn from?
11: Yeah, so we are working on a lot in implementing various interventions and initiatives here in Freetown. And I must say that with confidence that Europe has the institutions, they have the resources, and they have the focus and the infrastructure, that African cities carry something else. We have been living with extreme heat with very little for a long time. So the first lesson for me is community, utilizing a top-bottom and bottom-top approach and working on the ground, utilizing on-the-ground solutions. For us in Freetown, we have been working with traders in the markets to co-design the market shade cover project across the market, supporting over 3,000 market traders from the risk of extreme heat, installing reflective shades and solar panel fans and light, and also installing cooling systems such as cold room to support cooling infrastructure within the market. We are also implementing and very big in utilizing nature-based solution to increase the canopy cover across the city. Currently, we've planted over 1.2 million trees across the city. Every tree is digitally tracked with an 82% survival rate and providing green jobs for over thousands of young people in Freetown. And finally, through my work with ERA, we are now taking some of the learnings and lessons from Freetown across the region, working with cities such as Accra, Monrovia, Painesville, and Conakry, supporting them to conduct the urban heat island mapping and vulnerability assessment.
0: Thank you very much indeed, Eugenia Carbo there, who was the heat officer in the capital of Sierra Leone, Freetown. Rebecca Adams has bought herself an air conditioning machine to get through the next few days.
2: I have indeed. Well, actually, it was donated to me by a very generous friend of mine.
0: Very generous indeed, because they're not cheap, are they? And while we are sweltering here in Europe, Anne is wearing a scarf because it is unusually cold in Nairobi.
1: Yes, we're just getting to the cold season here, but I was just listening to the interview you're speaking to, and it's such a, you know, the way the weather has been changing, I've just been thinking about architects and what must be going through their minds now, adapting housing to changing weather patterns, whether that be extreme heat or floods. Must be quite interesting discussions going on.
0: Yeah, people I know, you know, we have radiators in our house. Many people spent a lot of money putting underfloor heating in their homes, now considering having to get air conditioning units as well. Rebecca is still here and she's got more sport.
2: Indeed, thank you, Rob. Well, Norway are through to the knockout stages of this World Cup after beating Senegal 3-2 in Group I in New York. Ismaël Assar scored twice, but his stoppage time goal for Senegal meant that they left it too late to force an equaliser. The defeat means that they now must beat Iraq in their last group game to have any chance of reaching the knockout stages. Fans who watched the match at a popular Senegalese restaurant in Harlem were disappointed with the result, with some of them saying that coach Pap Chow is to blame for his player selection.
12: I mean, it's very disheartening. I mean, we have the team, we have the players. I would say maybe the coach didn't make the right choice. I mean, even in the last minute, we still had a chance to, you know, get a draw and maybe hope to win the next game and get, you know, like the fourth best or something. But it's very disheartening since we won the African Nations Cup, and then, you know, to come here and, well, take like 3 goals in 2 games, it's very disheartening.
13: First, it's upsetting because, like, when we came in to watch our game, we're watching our team, we want to win. I do not like when people criticize coaches and stuff because, like, the coach cannot take advice from everyone because we are a whole country. Everybody want the coach to put their player in. Like, that won't work like that, you know. He have to make up his own mind. He have to make up, he have to make his team himself.
14: I feel like Senegal, we could have attacked more, you know what I mean? I feel like we were playing too lackadaisical, and I feel like if Koulibaly, I feel like we should have put the young guys in the game for earlier, right? If we did that, we would have had a better chance. But, you know, we were going with the older guys, you know, respecting the culture, you know what I'm saying? That was a part of the culture.
2: So, Norway joined France at the top of their group with 2 wins from 2 matches. Erling Haaland got 2 of Norway's 3 goals to become his country's leading scorer at this tournament. But he says he's just doing his job.
15: I don't know. I think it's my speciality to score goals. It's like many other things. I'm just really good at scoring goals, and I'm quite lucky. I don't know what I'm doing, but yeah, I mean, that's just how it is.
2: So a look ahead then to Tuesday's matches. It's Portugal versus Uzbekistan in Group K before England against Ghana in Group L. Those matches coming up later on Tuesday. While elsewhere, Curaçao's goalkeeper Eloy Room made a record-breaking 15 saves as Curaçao kept Ecuador out to earn a 0-0 draw. And he's been telling the BBC's Manny Jasmi about how it feels to be a World Cup hero.
16: Eloy, I mean, we're speaking not even 2 days after that amazing performance, the record-breaking performance by you. Have you replayed any of your saves in your mind since the game? Do you have any favourites?
17: To be honest, I didn't have the time to do that yet. I was so busy with interviews and doing everything, so I didn't have the time to just sit down and look at the saves back or think about it. But I saw some clips of it, and I think, yeah, it were 15 saves, so all of them were pretty good. But I think the first one was the most important one, and that one was also probably the most difficult one. But because after that, the team got confidence, I got confidence, so I think the first one was the most important.
16: Yeah, you. That was just after 3 minutes when Ener Valencia's shot. You saved down to your left and turned it behind for a corner. And do you think that set the tone for you? Did that start your blood pumping?
17: Basically, yes. Like for sure, as a goalkeeper, you need to grow in the game. But yeah, that was an important moment because we were really under pressure and it was after 3 minutes. So if that ball goes in, yeah, the whole stadium, like 90% was Ecuador, you know. So if they scored that goal, then the whole audience is behind it. So yeah, if you save that, you get a huge boost, and it gives the team also confidence. And after that, we calmed down and we settled in, and I think that was we set the tone for it, Joe.
16: And can you explain how you concede 7 in one game and in the next game keep a clean sheet? I mean, what was different this time that didn't exist when you played Germany?
17: The score was a little bit like on the high side. Because if you look at the game, what I said, we played a really good game from the beginning. But at the end of the day, it's also a lesson for us. It was the first World Cup game for all of us. And for me, I still had four or five saves. So yeah, at the end of the day, that was a lesson for us. And we took that to the next game, and we wanted to show the world that we can perform at this level. And I think we showed that the second game.
16: Before the World Cup, there was a friendly in March, which Curaçao lost 5-1, and a friendly in May, which you lost 4-1, and you were in goal for both of those. Was it difficult to maintain your self-belief when those high scores were going in?
17: Yeah, not really. Of course, you don't want those high scores, but I also knew it was a learning process because we started to ramp the competition up because we're going to play the World Cup. So we also played against better opponents. So normally we play against opponents in our region, and these were all different opponents. And we went all the way to Australia, and it was a far trip for us. So it was not ideal in flying-wise and, you know, rest. So that was a difficult game, but also a good lesson. We played also really well. The second half, we played different guys, young guys. So it was a whole different team. So also, again, if you see the scores, you think we got really smashed that game, but it was also a different story. And the other game, Scotland, was also like a really nice friendly. We played in Scotland in a really nice stadium, a lot of fans. So it was another step in our journey to the World Cup. So they were all new games for us. I was not scared about it because I knew what we could do. And I saw it more as like a learning curve towards the World Cup. So yeah, of course, you don't want to concede that many goals as a team, as a goalkeeper. But again, I think we needed those lessons to, you know, to prepare for the World Cup.
16: And when you went into the dressing room, what was the reaction of your teammates? How did they react to you?
17: Yeah, unbelievable, because they came out running to me, and I was like on the bottom of the pile, you know, so that was funny to see. But it's emotions, you know, emotions. I know how hard we work for it and like hard we have to work for it. So yeah, it's like a roller coaster for all of us. But at the end, we're here now. And yeah, we are so proud of it. And now we want to extend the journey. So yeah, it's up to us now to extend it. You know, we need to win against the Ivory Coast.
2: Well, can they realistically qualify? Their final group game is against the Ivory Coast, as we heard there from Curaçao goalkeeper Ilyari Room, who has been speaking to the BBC's Manny Jasmi.
0: And it was great to hear from him as well. Rebecca, thank you very much indeed. Now, disabled people are the most unfairly treated minority in Germany, according to one former member of parliament there. This is especially true in the world of work. The unemployment rate among disabled people is twice that of people with no disability. And when they do find work, it's often in an institution where they're paid less than the minimum wage and where they do not have the usual rights and protections enjoyed by most employed people. Amy Zayed, one of the very few disabled journalists working in Germany, asks what can be done to make Germany more inclusive.
18: Morgen. This is a small group, and we have here people with severe disabilities and a very
19: high need of assistance. So right now you're seeing...
20: This is what in Germany we call a Werkstatt für behinderte Menschen, a workshop for disabled people. Some 300,000 disabled Germans work in places like this one in Paderborn. The boss, Carla Bredenbals, shows me their gardening project.
19: I think this project is a nice project because it shows that for us it's not always about working, it's about developing people.
20: But these workshops are controversial in Germany. The disabled people who come to work here are often making goods for commercial companies but are paid less than the minimum wage.
21: Es gibt keine Gruppe, die so sehr diskriminiert wird.
22: There is no group that experiences more discrimination than people with a disability.
20: Hubert Hüppe is one of the most prominent critics of the workshop system and of the way disabled people are separated from the rest of society. He says this separation begins early.
21: Ein Grundsatz ist, wer einmal eine Sondereinrichtung kommt, der...
22: In principle, once you become part of this segregated system, you never get out of it. So you'll go from a special kindergarten into a special school and then into one of those sheltered workshops. Then you'll end up in a special care home and eventually you may even be buried there. Some of these homes have their own cemetery.
20: The workshops are supposed to prepare people to work in the mainstream economy. But only 1% of people in workshops ever make it to what we might call a regular job. Carla Bredenbals acknowledges that this is too few.
19: I know that the critics are there, that there's only 1% of people going back to the first market. And I do think also that that's way too low. I mean, that's the self-critic I have to take also, because we are much better than others. We are around the 1% also.
20: Here in Dortmund, they are holding what they're calling an Inklusionsmesse. It's a trade fair for inclusion companies. An inclusion company is one where 30% of the workforce is made up of disabled people.
23: Unser Ziel ist es, rund 10% der Menschen, die in Werkstätten für Menschen mit Behinderung arbeiten.
20: The director of the authority behind this event is Georg Lunemann. He's just announced an ambitious target to the audience here: to bring at least 10% of people in sheltered workshops in this region into jobs in the mainstream economy. He told me that at a time of economic difficulty in Germany, disabled people were an essential resource.
24: Also der Bereich von Menschen mit Behinderung, den sehen wir als Riesenchance, auch für den Arbeitsmarkt.
25: We see a real opportunity in the labor market for people with a disability in terms of skilled workers, because a huge number of businesses are looking for people, and we're trying to get a foothold in that market and make crystal clear the potential that people with a disability have.
20: The German government says that it's working on legislation to reform the workshop system. This, it says, would enable more people than today to move into the mainstream economy.
0: Amy Zayed reporting there, and you can hear more on that story on this week's edition of Assignment here on the BBC World Service.
1: And you've been sending us your messages on the stories we've been covering this morning. Naomi says of the changes in the UK leadership, I can't imagine a kinder person than Sir Keir Starmer. He genuinely radiated integrity and goodwill. Honestly, maybe the United Kingdom just can't handle such a wonderful person, and they didn't deserve him. Naomi Rizal there.
0: Sacred John listening in Amsterdam in the Netherlands says the unhealthy political infighting and media scrutiny is the reason of the constant changing of prime ministers in the UK, whereas Amir in Sudan says the UK's departure from the European Union through Brexit reminds him that often unity brings greater strength, particularly when one remains part of a wider family.
1: And Nyagudi from Kenya on that court case about the Ebola quarantine facility says that there should be ample preparation in any sizable airport, including the capability to retrieve patients with no local Ebola containment measures at the airport. Not being prepared for an aircraft with an Ebola patient does not prevent such an aircraft ever heading to that area and making an emergency landing. Thank you very much for sending us your messages. Keep them coming. 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
0: Hello, you're with Newsday from the BBC World Service with Anne Soy in Nairobi and Rob Young in London.
1: Extreme hot weather is set to hit many countries in Europe today. We hear how Europe is becoming the fastest warming continent, with temperatures rising at twice the global average.
0: We'll look at how people in Spain and France are dealing with the extreme heat and ask what we can do to protect ourselves in these high temperatures.
1: And we look back at the resignation of the British Prime Minister, Sir Keir Starmer, and ask why he was deemed so unpopular and given no option but to quit.
0: We'll also bring you the highlights from the latest matches at the World Cup. Lionel Messi delivers again for Argentina and makes history by breaking the World Cup goals record. First, a bulletin of the latest news.
9: BBC News with Emily Thomas. After the first round of talks with the US in Switzerland, Iran has again made it clear that it is keen to exert a degree of control over the Strait of Hormuz. Speaking to Iranian state TV, Iran's lead negotiator said the administration of the strait would never return to the way it was before the war. Mohammad Bagher Ghalibaf also said Iran and the US had agreed a way to smooth the passage of vessels through the Strait of Hormuz.
4: Of course, just as there may still be issues in Lebanon and elsewhere, there are also issues in the Strait of Hormuz. As you have seen, there have been clashes on some nights. We agreed to establish coordination mechanisms there, including a hotline and a center that can be contacted whenever there is any ambiguity or dispute.
9: Parts of Western Europe are bracing for record temperatures today as a brutal heat wave continues to intensify across the continent. It's expected to become more extreme as the week progresses. Temperatures could surpass 40 degrees Celsius in some places. Dr. Samantha Burgess is from the Copernicus Climate Change Service.
5: It's incredibly unusual, but unfortunately, it's the trajectory that we're facing with a changing climate. Europe is the fastest warming continent, and with temperatures rising at about twice the global average rate. And this means that in the summer period, when we have heat waves, the heat waves are more intense, more frequent, and longer lasting.
9: Bangladesh has stepped up security in the capital Dhaka and five other regions on the 77th anniversary of the founding of the deposed Prime Minister's party. Sheikh Hasina was ousted nearly 2 years ago. Officials said the move was to prevent any processions by the Awami League, whose senior leaders were arrested and activities banned. Anbarasan Itarajan has more details.
6: The Bangladeshi Home Minister Salahuddin Ahmed said security forces had been instructed to remain on high alert to prevent any disorder. The troops will remain deployed until the end of the month. Sheikh Hasina resigned and fled to India after a mass uprising in August 2024. Since then, with its activities banned, the Awami League, once the most dominant political force in the country, has been pushed to the margins. In recent months, supporters of the Awami League have held flash rallies defying the ban.
9: A California court has dismissed a lawsuit filed by the Trump administration against the city of Los Angeles, arguing that it was acting unlawfully by limiting its cooperation with federal immigration authorities. But the district judge ruled that the city had not acted unconstitutionally, as its ordinance governs the conduct of the city's own staff and agencies. You're listening to the latest world news from the BBC. Some of the World Cup's biggest stars have again demonstrated their goal-scoring prowess. Lionel Messi scored both of Argentina's goal in their 2-0 defeat of Austria. In the process, he set a new record for total goals across different World Cups, 18. The French striker, Kylian Mbappe, is hot on his heels with 16 after scoring two in France's 3-0 win over Iraq. Erling Haaland of Norway got two of his own in a 3-2 victory over Senegal. Bolivia's former leader, Evo Morales, has announced the temporary removal of roadblocks that have choked the Andean country's highways for 50 days as part of protests against President Rodrigo Paz. On Saturday, Mr. Paz declared a state of emergency that allowed the military to remove the blockades, which have caused severe shortages of food, fuel and medicine. These shortages have begun to ease. The roadblocks were erected by workers and indigenous communities, Mr. Morales' power base. He said the protests will continue.
7: The people are making their voices heard through marches, protests, and even roadblocks. The government has had to pass this state of emergency, but that hasn't been enough. The struggle continues.
9: US media reports suggest a ransom note sent after the abduction of the mother of the American television presenter Savannah Guthrie claimed that she had died. The note was one of two addressed to the family of 84-year-old Nancy Guthrie, who went missing from her home on the outskirts of Tucson in Arizona at the end of January. A new species of spider, which specialises in hunting a single type of ant, has been discovered in the rainforests of Australia. An international team of researchers found the small nocturnal spider had evolved a unique spring-actuated snare that exclusively traps a species of aggressive green tree ant one at a time. It's been nicknamed the Ballista Spider. BBC News.
1: Thank you for those updates. 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We're live in London with Rob Young and Ina Robbie with me and Zoe.
0: Coming up, we'll be discussing the heat wave across much of Western and Central Europe. We'll hear from a climate expert and speak to our correspondent to hear how people are dealing with the weather. There'll also be more analysis to come following the resignation of the British Prime Minister, Sir Keir Starmer.
1: Got any thoughts on that or any other stories that we are covering? Please send us a message. Our text number is +44 77 86 20 50 85. Now, people waking up in parts of Europe this morning have a hot, possibly record-breaking day ahead. Countries including France, Italy and Spain have issued red weather warnings as temperatures are set to soar. Spain's state weather agency, EMET, warns of extremely high temperatures for the season until Wednesday, between 5 and 10 degrees above what is typical, with some areas set to reach above 44 degrees Celsius. We can now speak to our correspondent in Madrid, Guy Hedgeco. Welcome to the programme. Now, what's the forecast for weather where you are today?
8: Well, where I am in Madrid, we're expecting temperatures to rise later on today to around 40 Celsius. And we've been seeing this heat wave for several days now. We're told that today is probably going to be the peak of the heat wave here in Spain. So we're going to see temperatures well in excess of 40 degrees down in the south of the country, so Seville and Cordoba, those sort of areas where you often see very high temperatures in the middle of the summer. Are going to see temperatures of up to 44 degrees, we're told, later on today. Now, that wouldn't be completely unusual in the middle of the summer. It is unusual this early in the summer, however. And also up in the north of the country, in the Basque country, we're going to be seeing temperatures of around 40 Celsius. That is extremely unusual because the Basque country is normally one of the coolest areas of Spain.
1: What are people doing to cope with that weather?
8: Well, I mean, Spaniards are used to extreme heat, but they're used to seeing it, you know, in July or August. They're not used to seeing it this early in the summer. So, you know, it causes problems for people who are working, for example, particularly manual workers. There is, in fact, legislation that was brought into effect a few years ago, which said that manual workers must not work during a heat wave during the hottest time of the day. So we are seeing sort of legislative steps taken to respond to climate change. But also we are getting a lot of information from the national authorities and local authorities regarding health issues. So saying that people with underlying health issues and small children and the elderly could stay out of the heat at the hottest time of the day, which here in Madrid, for example, tends to be sort of mid to late afternoon. But I think many people are having to adjust to this because they're used to this kind of heat in the middle of July or August, but they're not used to seeing it at the end of June. So that is coming as quite a shock to many Spaniards, I think.
1: And so briefly, Guy, is there a concern then that this is part of a pattern of rising temperatures, that this could be, you know, what people have to get used to going forward?
8: Yes, very much so. I mean, I think there is a general acceptance of that. We're told that the temperatures we're seeing at the moment are between 5 and 10 degrees higher than what you would normally expect to see. In many cases, even more than that. So I think Spaniards realise that they're going to have to adjust to this new reality regarding the heat.
1: Guy Hedgeco, many thanks for speaking to us.
0: Well, let's head over the border from Spain to France, where drinking alcohol at outdoor festivals has been restricted. Many schools across the country are closed as well. Temperatures are predicted to go above 40 degrees Celsius. Much of the country is on a red alert. Various outdoor events have also been cancelled. Let's go to the city of Nîmes in the south of France, speak to Anastasia David, a 30-year-old who works in a bookshop there. Welcome to the programme. I see the forecast for Nîmes is 38 degrees today. How are you finding the weather?
10: It's kind of hard. It was hard to feel asleep yesterday, and I know it's going to be really hot today. It's going to be like the hottest day today, so yes, it's a bit hard.
0: Yeah, I can sympathise on the falling asleep part. I'm finding it very difficult at the moment here in London as well. So have you got air conditioning? Have you got a fan? Are you leaving the windows open? What kind of things are you doing to try to cool yourself down?
10: I've got a ventilator, but I don't have the AC, unfortunately, so I'm closing the windows. That's the only thing I can do.
0: Yeah.
10: And drinking a lot of water.
0: Yeah, when you leave the windows open at night, often the noise of the traffic or whatever can wake you up, can't it?
10: Yes.
0: So is it changing your life in the day? What are you doing?
10: So like this weekend, I just stayed home, and yesterday I went to the beach because it was really hard in Nîmes, because Nîmes is one of the hottest city in France. So yes, I had to go to the beach to just cool down.
0: You had to go to the beach, the hardship.
10: Yeah, it was too hot.
0: What about your friends? How are they coping?
10: So they have the AC, and so they stay home, and we just go outside at night, because during the afternoon it's really hot and very hard to be outside.
0: What about working? Are you able to work in this weather?
10: Yes, I work at a bookstore, and we have the AC, so it's easy to work there. But I know, like, for example, people working at coffee or restaurants, it's very hard for them.
0: Right. Is it more of an incentive to go to work, maybe to work longer hours if there's air conditioning in the bookshop? It must be quite a pleasant place to be.
10: Yes, it's better to be there than to be at home.
0: Although bookshops are always a pleasant place to be, in my opinion. Now, you're relatively young, you're 30. What about older people around you, maybe relatives or people who live near you? How are they coping?
10: It's really hard for them as well. And for example, my grandfather don't have the AC. So he just stay home and or the same than me, close the windows and just go outside in the morning and at night.
0: And what about longer term? We were hearing from a climate scientist an hour ago saying that Europe is warming twice as fast as the global average. Europe is the fastest warming continent on the planet. It's going to get hotter, it would seem, year after year. How will you cope, do you think, in years to come? What will you do to try to ensure you can cope?
10: I don't know. It's a bit hard to imagine because, I know years after years, it's getting hotter and hotter. I don't know. I think we have to adapt now. We have to use the AC or to change, because I think it's going to be harder and harder. Now we we know now, because it's the second heat wave we have. Like, we had one in May, now we have one in June, and I don't know what is going to be in July and August. So yeah, I think we have to adapt to change things. Yeah.
0: All right. Thank you very much indeed. Hope you don't suffer too much during it. Although going to the beach is it's a nice thing to do, isn't it? Anastasia David there, who works in a bookshop in Nîmes in the south of France. And I've continued to scroll through this great story on the BBC website about how to try to get a good night's sleep during the hot weather, because it is just so difficult to sleep during this, I find. One of them is don't let yourself nap during the day. Now, because of getting up in the middle of the night to present Newsday, I do like to have the odd nap. It does help me get through the day. But this idea about putting your socks in the freezer, I might have to give a go tonight. It does seem slightly odd, though.
1: It does seem odd. And I do wonder, you know, at the family level, what are some of the things that people there are doing? Is it better to stay indoors or to go outdoors, perhaps maybe to the park under a tree?
0: Yeah, we spent Sunday under a tree in the park, just kind of not lying around because the kids don't want to do that, but we're just kind of throwing a frisbee in the shade, trying to keep ourselves entertained. And you know, get out where there's a bit of a breeze as best you can. But at some time in the day, late afternoon here, 4 o'clock, forecast to hit incredibly high temperatures, particularly tomorrow, due to hit 39 here in London. We are just not a city built to cope with that kind of temperature. So if there is a fan, if there is an aircon unit, I suspect many people will be getting as close to it as they can.
1: And I imagine it also affects the kind of food that you eat, perhaps more

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1: As Rob Watson, our political correspondent, was explaining an hour ago. Let's talk to Michael Peel now, who's the author of What Everyone Knows About Britain, Except the British, a long-time overseas foreign correspondent, currently science editor at the Financial Times. Welcome to the programme. This could be an uncomfortable conversation for a Brit to have, I suspect, Michael.
2: Maybe, but also a bit of optimism, hopefully.
1: Well, let's hope so. You're in Denmark at the moment. How are people viewing what's happening in the UK?
2: Well, the media coverage, of course, focused on what you referenced, that this enormous, unprecedented turmoil in British Prime Minister's Politiken, the headline along the lines of Labour's leader had to save British politics from chaos. Instead, he was consumed by it, which gives you a flavour of how it looked. And it is reminiscent of the Brexit post-referendum years when I was based in Brussels for some of that time, and that sense of just constant turmoil and turnover of personalities and policies in London.
1: And it is the 10th anniversary of the referendum on Britain's membership of the European Union today. And so when you look at Britain from the outside, what are the things that Brits should know about their country but perhaps don't or don't want to know?
2: Well, I think ever since the referendum, and the referendum is a sort of symptom and driver of it, but it's not solely responsible for it. There's been this kind of politics of overpromising and of politicians not really explaining and levelling with people about how the world has changed. So, a few examples of that. We have an older population, and that means that social services, health, pensions are going to cost more money. And, I think we should fund these things, but we need to be straight that that's just a consequence of what happens when people get older. Also, the world has changed. The world is not the sort of benign for Western countries post-war era where they had pretty much, the run of the field. There wasn't competition from China, from India, from large countries which are now asserting themselves, their size, their ingenuity, and are competing in industries in a way that that means it's tougher for countries like Britain. And again, we just need to get a little bit more real about the ways in which the world has changed, and our politicians need to lead that conversation.
1: You talk about the European Union referendum. There's also been this kind of slow erosion of living standards since the financial crisis in 2007-08, which has affected the level of public service provision as well. And many people say that the country just doesn't work and doesn't work for them. And changing prime minister doesn't necessarily, doesn't in any way change the amount of money that's available to spend on public services, for example, or to allow governments to cut taxes, does it? And so, what do you think is going on in Britain as you look at it from the outside? Do you think when it comes to people's desire to try to or to throw politicians out of office with alarming regularity?
2: Well, there's clearly a lot of frustration, and it cuts in a lot of different ways. And of course, I'm back now, and I've been living in the UK now for almost 3 years again. And it's striking that, of course, there are people all over the country who are really committed to their communities, who are doing all sorts of work, but not necessarily in a very coordinated or supported factor from central government or other authorities. And I really do think that there is still a lot of public spirit in the country on a day-to-day basis. And there's this yearning for things to be better, as you say. But that does require a sort of measure of realism about, and again, this is the responsibility of politicians to lead this conversation about, if we want to sustain social services, I think we should, then we need to find the money to do that. Social care is a classic example of something that's been kicked around down the road by governments for well over a decade now, of both parties, because people won't reckon with the fact that an aging population means we do have greater social care needs, and those need to be funded. And at the moment, it's just left to individuals to deal with circumstances as they arise, rather than any attempt to get a kind of NHS-style social insurance. That's just one example.
1: Yeah, that's one of the issues that Andy Burnham was quite passionate about, actually, when he was health secretary in the last Labour government over a decade ago. So it's something he may well return to. But a lot of these things we've been talking about aren't

0: just unique to the United Kingdom. Right. They do affect most developed economies, and they aren't rattling through prime ministers at the rate of knots that Britain is.
1: Yes, that's true. And I think that, you know, it certainly across Europe, many of the pathologies we see in Britain, immigration is another example, are things that you see across the continent in all kinds of ways. And I think that, you know, having worked in Brussels especially, I'm in no way subscribed to the sort of romanticized vision of the EU as some kind of panacea, but it has many faults. But one thing that it has given the country that are still in it is a sort of baseline stability of having a bigger regional organization. And around the world, it's not just in Europe, but many countries choose to be part of their regional organizations because there is a kind of strength in numbers. And obviously the arrival of Donald Trump again in the White House, the weaponization of trade by Trump and also to some extent by China and other countries has shown that it really pays to be in groupings that have the ability to exert more power in talks on trade and other matters. And Britain, I think, is feeling a little bit sort of alone and sort of suffering the consequences of that. And we see that in the very difficult relationships with Washington that Keir Starmer had to grapple with during his time in office.
0: Although the economic problems predated the Brexit referendum, didn't they? And is there a broader point that although the UK remains a nuclear power, member of the G7, still a massive economy, got a seat on the UN Security Council, a permanent member, there is a sense that it's a nation in decline globally as other nations rise, particularly China and India, but also in denial that it's a nation in decline.
1: Yeah, I would put it slightly differently. I would say that the decline is a relative one and is partly a consequence, as we discussed earlier, that, you know, other countries have risen. And also, you alluded to structural problems to do with economic models in the UK and elsewhere, which have not worked well. Clearly, there are challenges that you were talking about just before you came onto this segment about climate change, you know, massive, you know, global challenges, which we all face, which again are something that's darkening the picture. But, you know, decline is relative, and B, the state of affairs in Britain is contingent. It's to do with political decisions that have been made, you know, by Conservative governments for a long time until the election 2 years ago, and since by Labour. Political decisions which, you know, can be changed. They are contingent, and, you know, there's no reason why things cannot be made better through collective efforts, led by and including by the government, but also just tapping into the fact that, you know, this is a country full of people who want to work hard. You have all kinds of talents and ingenuity, as all countries are. And, you know, there's no reason why things should be on a downward spiral.
0: Thank you, Michael. Michael Peel, author of What Everyone Knows About Britain Except the British, currently the science editor at the FT.
2: You're with Newsday from the BBC with me, Anne Soy, in Nairobi. Rob Young in London. Also in London is Rebecca Adams with the sport.
3: Thank you very much, Anne. Well, Algeria scored 2 second-half goals as they came from behind to beat Jordan 2-1. The result means that Jordan, who made their World Cup debut at this tournament, are now out. Amin Gouiri and Nadir Ben Bouali scored Algeria's goals after Nizar Al-Rashtan gave Jordan the lead. Meanwhile, France versus Iraq was delayed for 2 hours after halftime because of lightning storms in Philadelphia. France eventually won 3-0 to make it to the knockout stages, thanks to 2 goals from Kylian Mbappe and a 3rd from Ousmane Dembele. Elsewhere, and Senegal must now beat Iraq in their next match if they're to have any chance of progressing, after losing to Norway 3-2. And Lionel Messi has become the World Cup's all-time leading scorer. He got both goals in Argentina's 2-0 win over Austria to send them through to the knockout stages.
0: Rebecca, thank you very much. Indeed, you can read more about the race for the Golden Boot on the BBC website at bbc.com. We're going to cross to Singapore now, speak to Saranjan Attiwari, who's at the business desk there, about China's state market regulator launching an inquiry into the presence of the very dangerous chemical formamide in babies' nappies, or diapers, if you prefer. This is according to Chinese state media. Tell us more about it.
4: Yeah, that's right. This is quite an unusual story to come out of China. But as you mentioned, Chinese authorities have launched this investigation, and local media actually were reporting that formamide, which is causes rashes and can be toxic, had been found in nappies brands. Now, the brands include both foreign brands like Huggies, but also two Chinese brands as well, Baby Care and Biba Baby. And a report from another Chinese outlet last week said they had been tested for this toxic substance. Now, the three diaper makers said in statements over the weekend that no formamide had been detected after third-party retesting, but clearly the authorities are taking this very, very seriously indeed.
0: And it's interesting that Chinese media is reporting this case, given that it is state-controlled. Is that unusual?
4: That is unusual. It is an authoritarian state. The state controls the media. But when it comes to consumer issues, the state media actually really leads the charge when it comes to especially sort of simmering down panic and communicating to ordinary people about these types of issues. But yes, we have seen a lot of Chinese local outlets pick up this story, and the authorities seem to be taking it very seriously indeed. You'll remember many years ago in 2008, there was also a contaminated milk powder scandal. And again, even then, Chinese media, local media, were very proactive in informing people exactly what was being done and, you know, how they were investigating those. So issues involving children and consumer safety are quite sensitive there. And therefore, that's why local media is reporting this case as well.
0: All right. Thank you very much indeed. That's Saranjana Tiwari there at the business desk in Singapore. You've been sending us lots of messages in about the state of British politics. Marvin in Zambia says 7 prime ministers in 10 years. The political instabilities with the Brits started with Brexit. I believe there is a strong link to that. And I see the pattern continuing in the near future. We've also had another message here in from Saidu, listening in Sierra Leone, says, I can't wait for a moment when an African president will be bold enough and pronounce they are stepping down because they've not delivered on their manifesto. What have I observed and love so much in the ongoing World Cup is the love and sportsmanship among players. The suggestion, I think, we could do more of that from political leaders to their countrymen. You're with Newsday on the BBC World Service.
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0: BBC News with Emily Thomas. Iran has again made it clear that it plans to exercise a degree of control over the Strait of Hormuz. Speaking after the first round of talks with the US in Switzerland, its chief negotiator, Mohammad Bagheer Ghalibaf, said the administration of the strait would never be the same as it was before the war. Parts of Western Europe are bracing for record temperatures today as a heat wave continues to intensify across the continent. In France, more than half the country is in the maximum red alert zone. Bangladesh has stepped up security in the capital, Dhaka, and five other regions on the anniversary of the founding of the party of the deposed Prime Minister, Sheikh Hasina. Officials said the move was to prevent any processions by the Awami League. President Trump has again criticised the outgoing British Prime Minister Keir Starmer, who announced on Monday that he was resigning. Mr. Trump said he had really hurt himself with his policies on immigration and crime. But the head of the European Commission thanked Sir Keir, saying he'd strengthened European and Ukrainian security. A California court has dismissed a lawsuit filed by the Trump administration against Los Angeles. The lawsuit had argued that the city was acting unlawfully by limiting its cooperation with federal immigration authorities. Bolivia's former leader, Evo Morales, has announced the temporary removal of roadblocks that have choked the country's highways for 50 days. They've been part of protests against President Rodrigo Paz, who's authorised the military to clear them. Some of the World Cup's biggest stars have again demonstrated their goal-scoring skills. Argentina's Lionel Messi, France's Kylian Mbappe and Norway's Erling Haaland all got two each in defeating Austria, Iraq and Senegal, respectively. World News from the BBC.
1: Thank you for that summary. Hello and welcome to Newsday on the BBC World Service. We're live in London with Rob Young, and from Nairobi, I'm Anne Soy.
2: Over the next half an hour, we'll hear how India is coping with extreme temperatures and also about the food crisis in South Sudan.
1: Also coming up, Curaçao's goalkeeper has become quite a sensation after a record-making performance at the World Cup. That interview coming up, and as always, we'd love to hear your thoughts on that or anything else you hear on the programme. We welcome your messages. Our text number is +44 77 86 20 50 85.
2: Now, we've been talking over the past few hours about the heat wave which has hit Europe. Well, also India is facing increasingly intense heat waves. In May, Uttar Pradesh state was the hottest place in the country with temperatures reaching 48 degrees Celsius for more than a week. Joining us in the studio is Dr. Arunabha Ghosh, who's the chief executive of the Council on Energy, Environment and Water. He's also one of India's leading experts on energy security and climate risk. And he's here in London for London Climate Action Week. Welcome to the programme. It is interesting that this event is taking place while London is under a red heat alert, with temperatures forecast to hit maybe 40 degrees Celsius this week. How are you coping with the heat here? You're wearing a tie, which is very brave in this weather.
3: Indeed, Rob. I think now the climate crisis is no longer a prediction. It's a lived reality. And it's a lived reality in my country, and it's a lived reality here. I think what we are not realizing is that this is becoming also the new normal. So what used to happen as extreme weather, and even this phrase that we use as extreme weather, becomes closer and closer like the new normal. In India, for instance, just over the last decade, since 2012, we've seen about 70% of districts showing additional five extremely hot days and warm nights compared to the previous 30 years. So when you shift the normal, you become much more vulnerable to this changing climatic scenario.
2: And so I mentioned that horrendous week in Uttar Pradesh in May, 48 degrees for over a week. Do you think that is going to be the new normal in parts of India?
3: I think the way we think about climate is that the past is no longer a predictor of the future, and the risks will keep rising in a nonlinear way. So what was extreme yesterday becomes normal today. What is extreme today becomes normal tomorrow. What is less understood, actually, when you talk about heat, and I'm seeing this even here in London, is how warm nights are becoming much more prevalent compared to just hot days. The way the human body works, you need that temperature differential to cool down and for our physiology to adapt. If that's not going to happen, if the nights are also going to be warmer, you have a public health crisis, you have an economic productivity crisis, you have a mental health crisis, etc.
2: Yeah, I've definitely noticed in the past few days, people are grumpier, they are more frustrated, they are angrier.
3: More on edge.
2: When it comes to the roads because of the lack of sleep and the dehydration in the day. And so when you get to a state where it's 48 degrees for multiple days in parts of India, who is affected the most?
3: Outdoor workers, to start with. You know, India is an emerging economy. That means it's a country that's constantly on the move and constantly being built. So construction workers, gig workers, police officers, healthcare workers, these are, you know, the front line of facing this crisis. But also, we got to think about those who are indoors. They're not always the lucky ones. Because if you don't have the right ventilation, if you don't have air conditioning, you know, you and I might be fortunate, but many aren't. So that gets impacted as well. And the quality of building materials becomes extremely important. Look around us. I mean, we used to build homes that had a lot more natural ventilation. And now we build buildings all around the world which are much more locked in. That works if you have air conditioning. That doesn't work if you don't. So the vulnerability for the poor, for those who are outdoor workers, those who don't have the option but to, you know, go out on the farms and cultivate, that's really going to hit hard. And then you have a macroeconomic loss because you have millions of workdays getting lost because of extreme heat.
2: And when it comes to cooling, you mentioned air conditioning and ventilation, yeah, which could just be open windows, but it could also be using fans as well, couldn't it?
3: Electric
2: fans, ceiling fans or portable fans. That could potentially, depending on how they are powered, exacerbate the climate crisis. We were hearing from somebody earlier on who was held the post of heat officer in Freetown, the capital of Sierra Leone, saying that shade outdoors was really important and ventilation throughout homes. So are there non-electricity solutions to this? Or when it comes to 48 degrees, is aircon really the thing you need?
3: Not necessarily. I mean, we at my organization, CEW, we did the first heat and humidity action plan at a city and a neighborhood scale. And we've shown that for neighborhood by neighborhood, the more you focus on passive cooling solutions, shaded pathways, cooling shelters for outdoor workers to go take a break when the midday heat becomes extreme. Even for fans, the type of fans you use, you can use much more energy efficient fans. So now India's got a program for purchasing millions of energy efficient fans that can then power up at much lower load on the grid. So we're seeing this, that you need to have a much more comprehensive approach, which is a public health focused approach, a vulnerability focused approach, but also an economy focused approach. Because once you start doing that, you open up entirely new business models, new market segments for providing those solutions. Cooling roofs, painting roofs, you know, white, that we see lowers the temperature. Even the way you design the shades or just outside windows, there could be a 3-4 degree temperature differential in the way the angle of the shade is designed. So you got to put a little bit more intentionality rather than just think there's a switch that you can flick on and off and things will be cooler or hotter.
2: I think Anne has a question about building standards, don't you, Anne?
1: Yes. On that question of building standards and changing the building materials, given how frequent we're seeing now these phenomena, the heat waves, perhaps even flooding, how sustainable is it going to be anyway if the standards change now? It's realistic to expect that the standards would need to change again in not too far future.
3: I think that's a very important question in terms of what are the kind of buildings we're going to build that will last for decades when, you know, the climate crisis is rapidly transforming. So we've got to be a lot more conscious. So number one, the building materials can be made much more lower carbon up front. You can have more hollow bricks that allow for, you know, both strength and integrity of the building, but also reduce the overall kind of material impact. Number three, you can then start bringing in ventilation in the design where you don't always need to have a kind of locked-in structure. Number four, there are new building designs that are appearing where, you know, there's more wind flowing at a higher height than elsewhere. So you can kind of suck in the cooler winds from a higher height and bring it down into the building through channels. So again, intentionality is absolutely critical. But in emerging markets, which are being built, you know, it's not about retrofitting what exists. It's actually about thinking through what we want into the future.
2: But if temperatures keep increasing at the rate they are, is it just, will we just get to a point where some parts of some countries will just be too hot to live in? They'll just be uninhabitable?
3: Well, that might very well be the case. Not just in India. There are many parts of the developing world in the tropics that are going to face extreme heat. We believe that it's important to have what is called hyperlocal assessments at a neighborhood scale. If you don't do that, just general assessments don't help an individual household or a city planner or administrator make that decision. So is a certain neighborhood going to be too hot to live, or is it just not being served with the right cooling shelters and public health facilities? That's a public policy. That's a community decision. That's not just an environmental consequence. And I think we bring that kind of assessment, that scientific assessment, into a kind of a social contract, then it's not about, is it too hot to live somewhere? It's about, is it a more equitable, more inclusive place to live? I think that we can do in a much better way.
2: Dr. Arun Obagesh, thank you very much for coming. And you'll be taking the tie off, will you, as you head out into the hot streets of London today?
3: I've trained myself. I went to school wearing ties in a hot country. I'm used to this.
2: You're braver than I am. And many of my colleagues who have come to work in shorts today. Thanks so much for coming in into the studio when you're here for London Climate Action Week. And
1: let's now head to South Sudan, the world's youngest nation, which is seeing half of its entire population facing food shortages. Years of conflict and climate shocks have left more than 7 million people in need of assistance. Thousands of families are in a cycle of displacement in which they had to flee violence multiple times. In some of the hard-hit areas where aid is in short supply, many are now resorting to consuming things they wouldn't ordinarily eat to survive. The BBC has managed to hear stories from families that are impacted in one of the country's most difficult places to access. Kalkidan Yebeltel has more.
4: In a remote village in Akobo, one of South Sudan's most restive regions, small boats carrying families, including young children, glide towards the riverbank. They're returning home from neighboring Ethiopia after fleeing in March when violence swept through the area. It's a place prone to both drought and flooding. It's also a hotspot for recurring conflict, which means the hundreds of thousands who call it home often find themselves running away from one disaster or another. Food has long been scarce and medical help is in short supply. But in recent months, things have got dramatically worse. Nialit Jani Minek had to see her son die due to a lack of food and medical attention. He was a year and 9 months old.
5: I knew that my child was in the worst situation because I did not have anything to give him that he needed. I knew my child was suffering in my hands. He had been crying when he was starving. I took him to a clinic. He was given fluids, but he died the same day.
4: Fierce fighting between government troops and armed groups operating in the area forced humanitarians to leave the place. Hospitals were ransacked and farms burned down. With the army controlling most of the area now after an extensive offensive, relative peace seems to have returned. But food shortages have worsened and people are forced to eat wild leaves and lily flowers. Nia Chudir Tang, like many mothers, is concerned for the well-being of her young child.
6: We depend on grass leaves and spend up to 4 days without anything else to eat. We went around to find some domestic plants to cook for the children. My child cries because of hunger. When I give him my breast, he wails because he isn't getting enough milk. Imagine I am a lactating mother and not eating food for days.
4: A crisis of food insecurity is not unique to South Sudan in the Horn of Africa. Famine is declared in parts of neighboring Sudan as an ongoing civil war continues to shatter agricultural production. In Somalia, millions of children are suffering from malnutrition. But for South Sudan, since its birth as an independent nation 15 years ago, food insecurity seems to be a persistent and recurring problem due to a history of protracted violence and climate shocks. A recent report by three UN agencies paint a grim picture. Millions are facing hunger. The country's very poor road network has made it difficult to distribute aid, but also to record how many people are dying from hunger-related issues. Obia Acheng is the deputy country representative for the UN's Children Agency.
7: This was not necessarily their first displacement. There are people who had been displaced first, second, and almost three times as internally displaced people. When you get first displaced, you retain some. But second displacement, it decreases. Third displacement, it basically means you don't have any.
4: Relief workers and government officials stress the need for urgency. South Sudanese children are starving, and the arrival of crucial help could mean the difference between life and death. But for Nialit, it's already too late.
5: He was already severely malnourished when he was given medication. I didn't receive any food. I am unable to think properly because of what happened to my baby.
1: That report by the BBC's Kalkidan Ibeltal.
2: Jonathan, listening in Sierra Leone, has been in touch to say Lionel Messi is the greatest player ever. There is no argument about that. At his age, he still performs on the biggest stage in football. It is quite amazing. I think the word quite isn't necessary. It is just amazing, isn't it, Rebecca Adams?
8: Really, truly amazing. That's right, Rob, yes. Well, just 2 days before his 39th birthday, Messi became the World Cup's all-time leading goal scorer. He got both goals in their 2-0 win over Austria and has now scored in all of the last six World Cup tournaments and established himself as arguably the greatest striker of all time. So, here to talk to us about his achievements is Argentinian sports writer Marcela Mora Iarrujo. Welcome to the programme, Marcela. What an achievement for Messi, but he even seemed nervous, didn't he, in that match? He missed a penalty just before getting his 17th World Cup goal, didn't he?
9: That's right. And I think there was sort of, in this sort of commentary, meta-commentary to his every move we now have, you know, going on around the world, there was a lot of devotees saying, yes, of course he missed because he didn't want the record breaker to be from a set piece. He wanted to score it in play, almost like, you know, he decides. But yes, he's missed penalties before as well. And, you know, it was very... The first game of this World Cup was so amazing. The hat trick, the general fitness he had. He's, as you said, he's about to be 39, and so yesterday I don't think anyone was expecting to improve that or to trump that in any way. But he actually did. He played 90, you know, full time, which is now actually a little bit more than 90 minutes. And as you say, missed a penalty and then sort of made up for it by scoring from open play. Not once, but twice. And the second time, right on the last minute of the game when it was just good enough. And then he's sort of delighted yet again. And yes, an extraordinary achievement, not just from the point of view of the numbers. I think he became the first player to ever score in six consecutive World Cup games. So he's had six World Cups, but he's actually, the last six matches he's played, he has scored. And I don't know, either no one has done that or Jair Senior did that in 1970, but all in one World Cup. So there's always a new record to attach to him. And it is delightful, not least because of his age.
8: Yeah, he's pretty relentless, isn't he? But how have Argentinians welcomed this record? What's the reception been like for him back home?
9: Well, interestingly, and not surprisingly, huge. You know, someone did this wonderful sound montage of round various cities because everyone's watching the football on different platforms or broadcast systems. There's little bits of delay. And they just did the sort of second goal as heard over the different places. So it's a, it's almost like a, you know, a musical setup where you're just one after the other. It's not instantaneous. It was very funny. But I think it'll grow. The sort of frenzy and joy will grow game by game. That's what happened in 2022. Which I was there for the beginning of, and it was amazing. The goals are shouted with incredible joy, and we've seen that not just with Argentina, but with every country participating in this World Cup that has so many countries, and that sort of release at the moment of ecstasy is incredible. But we've still got to get into the rhythm of the joy extending beyond the games themselves. Messi's had a sort of difficult time imposing or becoming, getting the love affair with Argentina, if you like, to be reciprocal and fulfilled. And it definitely happened in 2022 and a bit before when they won the Copa America as a nation. But I think it's happening now. It's sort of, it's building up. It's building up. The thing I'd like to say about Messi, though, like Maradona before him, and yesterday was the 40th anniversary of Maradona's goal against, or two goals rather, against England in 1986. So there was a lot of Argentinian kind of celebration about this anniversary. They transcend borders. So fans of Messi, and this was very clear in 2022, were around the world, other players, people who are playing against other managers and entire sort of sectors of football fans all over the world are sort of Messi, are happy for Messi when he scores, when he does well. And people, I heard a lot, I wanted him to win the World Cup for Messi. And now, again, yesterday, just the praise from every sector was unbelievable. So Argentinians are happy, but I think football lovers are happy too.
8: Indeed, that's fantastic. Thank you very much, Argentinian sports writer Marcela Mora. Yeah. Araujo there talking to us about Lionel Messi's achievements. So from Messi to Curaçao's goalkeeper Eloy Room, he made a record-breaking 15 saves as Curaçao kept Ecuador out to earn a 0-0 draw. And he's been telling the BBC's Manny Jasmi about how it feels to be a World Cup hero.
10: Eloy, I mean, we're speaking not even 2 days after that amazing performance, the record-breaking performance by you. Have you replayed any of your saves in your mind since the game? Do you have any favourites?
11: To be honest, I didn't have the time to do that yet. I was so busy with interviews and doing everything, so I didn't have the time to just sit down and look at the saves back or think about it. But I saw some clips of it, and I think, yeah, it were 15 saves, so all of them were pretty good. But I think the first one was the most important one, and that one was also probably the most difficult one. But because after that, the team got confidence, I got confidence. So I think the first one was the most important.
10: Yeah, that was just after 3 minutes when Ene Valencia's shot, you saved down to your left and turned it behind for a corner. Do you think that set the tone for you? Did that start your blood pumping?
11: Basically, yes. Like for sure, as a goalkeeper, you need to grow in the game. But yeah, that was an important moment because we were really under pressure and was after 3 minutes. So if that ball goes in, yeah, the whole stadium, like 90% was Ecuador, you know. So if they scored that goal, then the whole audience is behind it. So yeah, if you save that, you get a huge boost. And it gives the team also confidence. And after that, we calmed down and we settled in. And I think that was we set the tone for it, Joe.
10: And can you explain how you concede 7 in one game and in the next game keep a clean sheet? I mean, what was different this time that didn't exist when you played Germany?
11: The score was a little bit like on the high side, because if you look at the game, what I said, we played a really good game from the beginning. But at the end of the day, it's also a lesson for us. It was the first World Cup game for all of us. And for me, I still had four or five saves. So yeah, at the end of the day, that was a lesson for us. And we also want to we took that to the next game, and we want to show the world that we can perform at this level. And I think we showed that the second game.
10: Before the World Cup, there was a friendly in March, which Curaçao lost 5-1, and a friendly in May, which you lost 4-1, and you were in goal for both of those. Was it difficult to maintain your self-belief when those high scores were going in?
11: Not really. Of course, you don't want those high scores, but I also know and knew it was a learning process, because we started to ramp the competition up, because we're gonna play the World Cup, so we also played against better opponents. So normally we play against opponents in our region, and these were all different opponents, and we went all the way to Australia. And it was a far trip for us, so it was not ideal in flying wise and rest. So that was a difficult game, but also a good lesson. We played also really well the second half. We played different guys, young guys, so it was a whole different team. So also, again, if you see the scores, you think we got really smashed that game, but it was also a different story. And the other game, Scotland, was also like a really nice friendly. We played in Scotland in a really nice stadium, a lot of fans. So there was another step in our journey to the World Cup. So they were all new games for us. I was not scared about it, because I knew what we could do. And I saw it more as like a learning curve towards the World Cup. So yeah, of course, you don't want to concede that many goals as a team, as a goalkeeper. But again, I think we needed those lessons to prepare for the World Cup.
10: And when you went into the dressing room, what was the reaction of your teammates? How did they react to you?
11: Yeah, unbelievable, because they came all running to me, and I was like on the bottom of the pile, So that was funny to see, but... it's emotions, emotions. I know how hard we work for it and hard we have to work for it. So yeah, it's like a roller coaster for all of us. But at the end, we're here now. And we are so proud of it. And now we want to extend the journey. So it's up to us now to extend it. We need to win against the Ivory Coast.
10: Dick Advocaat, your coach, was in tears at full time about the result. How on earth did he recover the team psychologically from a 7-1 defeat to form a group of players that stood so strong and got a 0-0 draw?
11: I think the main thing what he did is like he said to us also like, listen, this is one game, we go to the next. And also the most important what he said to us is like, listen, we also need to be a little bit irritated about the result we had against Germany. So everybody was, he put us all a little bit on edge, Because he said, listen, we will need to show and we need to prove ourselves again. And we want to do that against Ecuador. And he said also, listen, all the pressure is with them, basically, because Ecuador really needed the points too. So yeah, let's see, at the end, it's 11 against 11. And he has really confidence in us as a team. And he said, listen, we just have to show it. And that gave us so much power and motivation. And then we went for it.
2: Eli Roon there, speaking to the BBC's Manny Jasmi. Akayu, listening in Uganda, has been in touch to say footballers put Curaçao on the map. Before that, I hadn't heard the name Curaçao. Isaac will be back tomorrow. He is very much looking forward to tonight's England-Ghana game. As an Englishman of Ghanaian heritage, he says he's going to be wearing both national strips, and he's hoping to broadcast to us from a Ghanaian restaurant from where he is in Canada. That is it from this edition of Newsday from Anne in Nairobi and me in London. Thanks for listening. Have a good day.
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14: Coming up on The Arts Hour with me, Nikki Beatty, Canadian-British actor and musician Kiefer Sutherland on his career and playing baddies.
15: I've seen actors try and kind of split the wire, right? And just, well, he doesn't have to be that bad. Like, he can say the thing like that, but then just kind of, I'm sorry. And I'm like, no, you can't. You need to hit that hammer over the head. And I think that really comes from watching my father's films and me believing very strongly that what he did was right with those characters.
14: The always theatrical US singer, actor and member of Queen, Adam Lambert, and Sudanese-Australian author Yasmin Abdel-Majid on her novel At Sea. Also on the show, Afghan filmmaker Sharbanu Sadat on her rom-com, my conversation with Iran-born director Tina Garavi, and multi-platinum Filipino-American singer Olivia Rodrigo. All that and more coming up on The Arts Hour.
0: BBC News with Emily Thomas. Parts of Western Europe are bracing for record temperatures today as a brutal heat wave continues to intensify across the continent. It's expected to become more extreme as the week progresses. In France, more than half the country is in the maximum red alert zone. Guy Hedgeco is in neighbouring Spain.
16: It is going to heat up here in Madrid to around 40 degrees Celsius later in the day. And this heat wave has been going for some days now. We've been seeing temperatures in excess of 40 degrees in many parts of the country. That's going to happen again today, certainly down in the south. You kind of expect to see those temperatures at times during the summer in those parts of the country. What you don't expect to see is temperatures that high this early in the summer before the end of June. So that is very unusual.
0: After the first round of talks with the US in Switzerland, Iran has again made it clear that it's keen to exert a degree of control over the Strait of Hormuz. For his part, the US Treasury Secretary, Scott Bessent, said earlier that Washington would suspend sanctions on Iranian oil production and exports for 60 days. Here's Sanjay Dasgupta.
17: Speaking to Iranian state television as he travelled back from the talks in Switzerland, Iran's lead negotiator Mohammad Bakir Ghalibaf said he'd already made it clear through his previous postings on social media that the administration of the Strait of Hormuz would never return to the way it was before the war. He also said Iran and the US had agreed to establish coordination mechanisms for 30 days to ensure smooth passage for vessels through the strait. Speaking to reporters on Monday, President Trump had said the Strait of Hormuz was totally open.
0: Bangladesh has stepped up security in the capital, Dhaka, and five other regions on the founding anniversary of the party of the deposed Prime Minister, Sheikh Hasina. Officials said the move was to prevent any processions by the Awami League, whose activities are banned. Anbarasan Etarajan reports.
18: The Awami League, once the most dominant political force in the country, has been pushed to the margins. Many of its senior leaders have been arrested or have fled the country. In recent months, supporters of the Awami League have held flash rallies defying the ban. Analysts say the rallies are an attempt by the Awami League to send a signal on the 77th founding anniversary that it still has an organizational presence. The Bangladesh Nationalist Party came to power after a landslide victory in the elections held in February this year.
0: Some of the World Cup's biggest stars have again demonstrated their goal-scoring prowess. Lionel Messi scored both of Argentina's goals in their 2-0 defeat of Austria. In the process, he set a new record for total goals across different World Cups, 18. BBC News. Britain's biggest police force has announced it's expanding its use of facial recognition cameras to the tourist areas of London's West End and Soho. The Metropolitan Police say the cameras help reduce crime and assist officers to target known criminals. In a six-month trial in an area of South London, they said they made more than 170 arrests. Bolivia's former leader, Evo Morales, has announced the temporary removal of roadblocks that have choked the Andean country's highways for 50 days as part of protests against President Rodrigo Paz. On Saturday, Mr. Paz declared a state of emergency that allowed the military to remove the blockades, which have caused severe shortages of fuel, food and medicine. Those shortages have begun to ease. US media reports suggest a ransom note sent after the abduction of the mother of the American television presenter Savannah Guthrie claimed that she had died. The note was one of two addressed to the family of 84-year-old Nancy Guthrie. Here's David Willis.
19: The first, received the day after their mother went missing, contained specific details about her home and its surroundings. The second note, which followed public warnings that the 84-year-old was in poor health and in need of prescription medication, made no repeat of the ransom demand, and reports here are now suggesting it instead contained an admission that Nancy Guthrie had subsequently died, along with an apology to the family, in which the possible kidnappers expressed regret at her passing.
0: A new species of spider, which specialises in hunting a single type of ant, has been discovered in the rainforests of Australia. An international team of researchers found the small nocturnal rainforest spider had evolved a unique spring-actuated snare that exclusively traps a species of aggressive green tree ant, one at a time. BBC News.
14: Hello and welcome to the Arts Hour from the BBC World Service. I'm Nikki Beattie, bringing you a bonanza of big name guests and some cultural companionship with the very best global arts and culture conversation from across the BBC. On today's show, Canadian-British actor and musician Kiefer Sutherland on his career and playing baddies, the notoriously shy and retiring US singer, member of Queen and all-round performer Adam Lambert, and Sudanese-Australian author Yasmin Abdel-Majid on her novel At Sea, which draws on her own experience of being an engineer on an oil rig. Also on the show, my conversation with Iranian-born director Tina Garavi. We'll hear from Afghan filmmaker Sharbanu Sadat about her rom-com and multi-platinum Filipino-American singer Olivia Rodrigo. Joining me to savour this glittering array of oral treats is our cultural critic this week, Zing Singh. Zing, before anything else, what cultural highlight have you been enjoying this week? Something that you'd like to recommend to the world?
20: I would love to recommend a new album by an artist called Underscores called You. It's funny we're talking about Olivia Rodrigo because April Harper-Gray, who performs as Underscores, is also Filipino-American and from sort of the same area. I think they're both from California, but very different genres of music. I think I would describe Underscores as being an electropop project, but there are shades of almost every kind of 21st century genre you can think of. So there's dubstep, there's K-pop, there's trance. There's some songs that sound a little bit like Sorry by Justin Bieber, fed and crunched through a really bad MacBook speaker. It is really quite experimental pop. And I think if you put the album on within the first 5 minutes, you will either love it or hate it. But I, for one, think it's one of the best albums of the year.
14: Thank you, Zing. Kiefer Sutherland is the son of the late Canadian actors Donald Sutherland and Shirley Douglas. Following in their footsteps, Kiefer made his name in the 80s and 90s films Stand By Me, The Lost Boys, Flatliners and A Few Good Men, and then his role as federal agent Jack Bauer in the global hit TV series 24 brought him awards and huge fame.
21: I have killed two people since midnight. I have not slept for over 24 hours. So maybe you should be a little more afraid of me than you are right now.
14: Alongside his acting, Kiefer Sutherland has a music career as a singer-songwriter and has just released his fourth studio album. He told the BBC's John Wilson that his performing life had begun as a stage actor until his father helped him get into the world of movies.
15: Every other Christmas, I go down to see my dad.
22: He was in L.A.
15: Yeah, he in Los Angeles, and he was doing a film with Marsha Mason and Jason Robards and Matthew Broderick called Max Dugan Returns. And now I had already started working, and I was working in the theater in Canada. And he said, do you want to come with me and work on this film? And you can do a couple days, and they'll pay you. And
22: you what know, were you, 15, 16?
15: You'll have a line or two. Oh, no, I was like 13 or 14.
22: All right.
15: And I said, sure. And I went with him, and I did. I had two lines in the movie. Anyways, about a week later, I got a check. And it was for more than I was going to make the entire play that I was doing up in Canada for 7 weeks. And I was like, oh, well, I got to look into this film thing.
22: You first worked with the film director Rob Reiner on one of your earliest movies, Stand By Me.
15: Yeah.
22: It's the story of the young boys who head off on an adventure and they find a dead body. And you play an older youth, a teenage bully called Ace.
15: Mm-hmm.
22: I mean, a really nasty piece of work in a way.
15: Yes,
22: he's
15: terrible.
22: He's
15: the town bully.
22: Yeah, but there's a sort of redeeming quality to some of those characters, many of the sort of bad characters that you've played. But with him, he's just nasty, isn't he?
15: No, he's just awful.
3: Okay, I take it back.
6: There. I feel a whole lot better about this.
15: I've seen actors try and kind of split the wire, right? And just, well, he doesn't have to be that bad. Like, he can say the thing like that, but then just kind of, I'm sorry. And I'm like, no, you can't. You need to hit that hammer over the head. And I think that really comes from watching my father's films and me believing very strongly that what he did was right with those characters. And so Ace Merrill was absolutely that. He was going to be that from the beginning to the bitter end. And he was just going to be an awful human being.
22: Did it set the tone for some of the roles that you were offered over the subsequent years, do you think?
15: Well, it certainly did from the industry's position, I think at times, and this is going to be as polite as possible, at times studio executives don't have very much imagination. And so they'll just kind of keep doing what they have seen someone else do that works. And so, yeah, and I played a lot of those characters. Sometimes I didn't want to in A Time to Kill with Joel Schumacher. You know, I played the head of a local chapter, KKK, in Mississippi, leaned right into that. I think down the line between that and Eye for an Eye with Sally Field, I think that cost me some jobs over the years. But I really wanted to work with John Schlesinger because he had worked with my dad.
22: I mean, what are your memories of your parents and their influence?
15: Well, I certainly think, you know, my parents would be the first to tell you that they didn't think that they were the greatest parents. I can certainly tell you that I was not the easiest son, but at the end of the day, they're the people that I was trying to impress, you know, and so...
22: And did you?
15: I think I had moments, you know.
22: Did you ever have those moments with your father when he said, great performance, son, or... You know,
15: not that. He did tell me that he really enjoyed 24. And he was excited for me for its success. But, you know, those are the things that you chase. And so when you do something that you would really like to have shared with them, and it doesn't just have to be work, but it can be something that my daughter's done, that's when the missing becomes kind of sharper.
14: Kiefer Sutherland, remembering his parents. Cultural critic Zing Sing. How do you view Kiefer Sutherland and his work?
20: I think he'll always be synonymous with Jack Bauer from 24. And I think that's because 24 has had such a long tail of influencing television shows that came after it. So shows like Spooks, Homeland, The Americans, you know, this real strand of post-9/11 dramas that were about national security and spies and terrorism. I think that all has to do with the role that he played as Jack Bauer in 24 and the longevity of that show. And actually, I do think people are now talking about potentially bringing it back.
14: Are they? You know what else was, people have sort of drawn a comparison between The Pit, the medical drama, because that's told in real time for each hour of a shift, isn't it?
20: And given the fact that 24 came out in, I think, 2001, the fact that it's still influencing TV shows now in terms of its format is really quite remarkable.
14: Yeah. Before I interviewed Kiefer Sutherland a few years ago, I watched the 2006 documentary about him, and it unlocked a lot for me. I mean, real rock and roll party lifestyle as he's on the road with a band, and you see him tackling a Christmas tree in a lobby of a London hotel. I just wonder, because I was thinking about that when I was listening to this, in what ways does seeing a famous person's life spiraling out of control affect the way we see their professional career? Does it affect you, or can you compartmentalize it?
20: I think it honestly depends on the talent involved. Robert Downey Jr. was famously an absolute party boy, so notorious for, you know, all his exploits, all his antics. And a lot of people at the time that he was cast in Iron Man thought that this was a massive misstep from Marvel. And he went on to completely revolutionize the whole franchise and probably cinema in terms of what film studios expect from actors and IP and, you know, franchising. So I think it really does depend on how talented they are, whether you can overlook their past or not.
14: Yeah, good point. Let's talk about actors who have singing careers that work, because I know there are a lot of performers on stage and on the screen who sing, but it doesn't mean they have a career. Are any notable examples for you?
20: I would say Jared Leto comes to mind. Mm-hmm. His band headlines festivals every year all over the world. Jack Black, who performs with Tenacious D, is another one, although his film career and his music career are quite intertwined in a way that not a lot of Hollywood actors are.
14: Yeah, that's true. He's an exception.
20: But I would also say that Disney Channel has a very strong track record of producing actors who then go on to become
14: Justin
20: musicians.
14: Bieber.
20: Exactly. Also, and Justin Timberlake.
14: And Justin Timberlake. And Miley Cyrus.
20: Yes. And Britney. And also Sabrina Carpenter.
14: There we go. Yes.
20: So it's got a really good track record as being a bit of a breeding ground for actors turned singers.
14: In general, the ones who are touring at the moment, I'm thinking of people like Russell Crowe. Damian Lewis now has a music career. Keanu Reeves has just performed.
20: It is interesting. I think maybe there's something about the fact that the big Hollywood movie stars are basically a bygone era. So there aren't that many Tom Cruises around anymore. He's very much

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1: Stories.
2: You can't really set a young adult fiction or a sort of middle grade fiction novel on an oil rig. But to be, I mean, maybe you could. Yeah, that's the whole other kind of world. But I think for me, there was something really interesting about, I had, you know, I'd lived on rigs for many years and I'd never actually read a novel set in the world of offshore drilling. There was only one book that I could find that was actually set in this world. And I was often thinking about, how do I describe, how do I bring to life this world that I know very well to my friends who are writers and are not in that world at all? Usually I'd give them a book to explain what that world is kind of like, and I couldn't find anything. So I thought maybe this will be something I could try. And actually also, the world of offshore drilling and the kind of dynamics and contradictions are challenging. And for me, fiction, literary fiction in particular, is a wonderful way to bring that to life, because I could have written a memoir or nonfiction, but I wanted to do something a bit different. I wanted to put people in the shoes of somebody in that world and get them to feel what it might be like if you're facing some of the challenges.
1: So let's talk about your protagonist,
2: yes.
1: Zainab. She is a young Muslim woman. She wears a hijab. She's in this, I don't know, what are we going to call it? Entrenched machismo world where they're not microaggressions, they're macroaggressions.
2: Yeah, yeah, yeah. It's just all the aggression, really. Yeah. So Zainab is, she's in her late 30s. She kind of started out on the rigs as, you know, a worm. That's kind of the description of how you start.
1: That was
2: out.
1: A new word, yeah, for me. Yeah. Is that the language?
2: Yes. Yeah, so you start out as a worm and you kind of work your way up. And she's always wanted to be a tool pusher, which means, you know, that's the person who sort of runs the rig itself. And her boss comes to her when she's at home with her pregnant sister and says, I've got that promotion you've wanted from driller to tool pusher, but there's a catch. The rig in question, Something's going down, something bad's happening, I don't know what it is, and you have to kind of sort it out. So we follow her over the course of 3 days as she tries to figure out what's going on the rig and tries to convince all of these men to listen to her in time. And I was really keen to sort of tease out, you know, it's not just kind of this amorphous archetypal masculinity, like hyper-masculinity. It is, there are all these different ways that masculinity turns up. The machismo turns up, the aggression, the outsider, the in-group, out-group kind of dynamic, the ways in which Zainab is somebody who has been on rigs for a long time, has developed techniques to manage these men. But she finds that being one of the boys, when she was part of the crew, that was one kind of set of challenges, but being the boss as the only woman on that offshore oil rig was something completely different. And this is also, you know, a broader question I think I faced, and I think a lot of women in these kind of masculine, hyper-masculine environments, male-dominated environments face. Like, how do you choose, what path do you choose in these worlds? Do you kind of ally yourself with other women that come into the space, or do you betray, in a way,
1: yes,
2: your gender, because that's what's safer for you?
3: Author Yasmin Abdel-Majid talking about her novel At Sea. Zing, did listening to that make you want to check out the book?
4: I have to confess, I've always been slightly intrigued by the life on sea.
3: Really?
4: I mean, it seems like such a lonely, isolated place.
3: Yeah.
4: The kind of place that, you know, is just ripe for stories and drama, yeah, mysterious deaths and thrills, you know, that kind of thing.
3: That's what we've experienced through film, isn't it? You work in what some people would consider the cutthroat world of journalism. Having been a boss yourself, what have you experienced in terms of that sexism and machismo?
4: I remember in one of my first jobs at a publication, I was one of the only women on the desk. And in the first week, the only thing that all the other men talked about was Premier League football.
3: Oh.
4: Which at the time, I have to confess, I didn't know very much about. You know, Euros, World Cup, I can have an opinion, I can generate something. But Premier League football was kind of beyond me at the time. And I remember going home and saying to my then partner, I don't think I can do this job. What do I have in common with these guys?
3: Right.
4: But, you know, you find out and you kind of get all stuck in together and you start working together and it was fine. But I do remember the culture shock was really huge for me. And I think that's something that comes across in the novel as well.
3: Well, I noticed that your new BBC podcast series, Good Bad Billionaire, has an episode about Cristiano Ronaldo. So does this mean that you've got better football knowledge now?
4: Oh, yes, 100%. I mean,

0: Ronaldo's story is actually really interesting. And also because I was recently in Portugal, in Funchal, where he's actually from.
1: Did you go there for the series or was that coincidental?
0: That was sadly coincidental,
1: okay.
0: But I did visit the Ronaldo statue. And I have to say, the one that stands outside his museum is still not a very good likeness.
1: How is he a billionaire? We have to tune in to find out.
0: Exactly.
1: Thank you, Zing. You're listening to The Arts Air from the BBC World Service. The American singing star and actor Adam Lambert was discovered in 2009 when he took part in the TV talent show American Idol. Although he was a runner-up, he impressed the judges with his vocal prowess, and during the show's finale, he performed We Are the Champions with the legendary rock band Queen. That led to him becoming their new member, taking the place of their late great singer Freddie Mercury when Queen performed live. Adam Lambert's career as Queen's frontman has taken him around the globe, including a performance at the UK's Buckingham Palace, which he talked about with the BBC's Gary Davis.
2: That was surreal. That was absolutely surreal. And then, like, they had turned the fountain into a stage. That's what those were stage.
3: I know.
2: So yeah, I do feel like when I come here, it feels familiar now. It feels like a second home. It's nice.
3: Is Buckingham Palace one of the craziest places you've ever performed? Or
2: that's up there. Yeah, that's up there on the list. Yeah, and also because we had a million people down the mile. Like,
3: yeah.
2: I mean, it was a big crowd, so
3: yeah.
2: That made it even more exciting.
3: So up there along with what?
2: Well, with Queen, we also did the very first show I did with Queen was actually in Kiev in Ukraine. And it was, again, millions of people showed up all out in this. It was all outside in like the middle of the square. And there were all these streets kind of spitting off of the middle sort of medallion area. And they were packed with people and screens all the way down. So first gig was sort of a trial by fire. That was very, very, very terrifying. And then Rock in Rio down in Brazil was another huge
3: show. Yeah, that's huge. That's on the beach, isn't it?
2: Yeah. I mean, we had to take a helicopter to the stage because it would have taken us hours to get through the traffic. It was wild. So these are the moments that I'm like, wow, I can't believe that was real.
3: So can you believe it's been 17 years since you were on American Idol?
2: Yes and no. Like, sometimes it feels like it was just yesterday. Sometimes I feel like it was a whole other lifetime ago. So it's mixed.
3: Do you ever rewatch those performances?
2: Every once in a while.
3: And do you recognize that guy now?
2: I do. I've learned a lot. I've evolved a bit as a performer. Like, when I look back on those performances, I'm like, wow, what was it like to sing that high?
3: Yeah.
2: Because, you know, everybody that's a singer, your voice changes over the course of almost 20 years, you know?
3: Yeah.
2: So it's interesting to me because I used to try to put every note in the scale in every song and like really go for it, stratospheric, and I think I had a lot to prove.
4: I consider it a challenge before the whole human race, and I am your
2: So, you know, as a young performer...
3: Well, you were keen to make it. It's understandable.
2: Absolutely. I was competing. You know,
3: yeah.
2: I was being competitive. But looking back now, knowing what I know now, I'm almost like, calm down, Lambert. Like, what? You don't need to do everything. But that's something you learn as a performer over time.
3: But your story is like a real fairy tale come true, isn't
2: Aww.
3: It? Isn't it? I mean, you go on the show, you sing a Queen song, and then you perform it with Roger and Brian.
2: During the finale, yeah.
3: During the finale.
2: And then a year or two later, I'm on the road with them.
3: They offer you a job.
2: Yeah. I mean, it really is like you could pinch me and I wouldn't have believed it. I mean, when it all started happening, I thought, oh my, this is not real. Is this real life? Is this a fantasy? and you know, it was interesting too, because it was stressful because I thought, wow, this is like hallowed ground, you know, doing Queen music with members of Queen. Obviously, Freddie is no longer with us. There's no replacing Freddie Mercury. He's like one in a zillion.
3: Yeah, but you've taken on the mantle.
2: It was definitely an exercise in trying to pay tribute to him and like honor his memory and celebrate him. That's what I kept trying to go back to. Like, we're all here because we love this music. We all miss Freddie. So like, let's keep him in the room with us. You know, that was really important.
1: Adam Lambert and his latest solo album is called Adam. Our cultural critic on this week's Arts Hour is Zing Sing. Freddie Mercury's shoes, I think we could all agree, cannot be filled. But how do you think Adam Lambert's doing? How do you read him?
0: I mean, he certainly has the vocal chops to do it. He's an incredibly gifted singer. And it's interesting what he said about learning to have to tone that down ever so slightly, because I remember watching him on American Idol, where you got the sense here was someone who was young, enormously talented, very different from the kind of middle-of-the-road male performers on American Idol at the time, but just doing a little bit too much. Mm. So I think now that he's kind of settled into the role of being Freddie Mercury for Queen, you know, he's kind of relaxed slightly. You know, he doesn't feel the need to prove himself and show off as much as he once did.
1: Where do you stand on TV talent shows? I have to say, I haven't watched one in years. We in the UK have a show called X Factor. I call it X Factory. I mean, it doesn't do anything for me.
0: X Factor is a really interesting one, because I think if you look at the track record, they've produced Harry Styles, One Direction, Little Mix, Jade, huge international acts now. But something about the format in the UK felt very tired.
1: Yeah.
0: And I've been really interested to watch Netflix try and resurrect the talent show format. There's a really good documentary they produced called Popstar Academy, which is Netflix's take on the talent show format. And the idea was they create a new K-pop girl band that would go on to dominate the world. And it actually produced a really good band called Cat's Eye, who are now touring around the world.
1: Yes.
0: So I think that format is still very much alive, but people are kind of tweaking it to kind of make it feel a bit fresher.
1: Right. Thank you so much, Zing. Part one of the show? Gosh, that's whizzed by. There's still much more to come. I'll be speaking to filmmaker Tina Garavi. We'll be hearing from Afghan film director Sharbanu Sadat and singing superstar Olivia Rodrigo. The Arts Hour's back after this.
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0: BBC News with Emily Thomas. Record temperatures are expected in parts of Western Europe as a deadly heat wave continues to intensify across the continent. In France, more than half the country is in the maximum red alert zone. Iran has repeated that it plans to exercise a degree of control over the Strait of Hormuz. Speaking after the first round of talks with the US in Switzerland, the chief negotiator, Mohammad Bagheer Ghalibaf, said the administration of the strait would never be the same as it was before the war. Bangladesh has increased security in the capital, Dhaka, on the anniversary of the founding of the party of the deposed Prime Minister, Sheikh Hasina. All activities of the Awami League have been banned. A California court has dismissed a lawsuit filed by the Trump administration against Los Angeles. The government had argued that the city was acting unlawfully by limiting its cooperation with federal immigration authorities. South Korea has offered to accept North Korean prisoners of war who were captured in Ukraine while fighting for Russia. Seoul said it was trying to facilitate the transfer of soldiers as quickly as possible. Britain's biggest police force have announced it's expanding its use of facial recognition cameras to the tourist areas of London's West End and Soho. The Metropolitan Police say the cameras help reduce crime and assist officers to target known criminals. US media reports suggest a ransom note sent after the abduction of the mother of the American television presenter Savannah Guthrie claimed that she had died. 84-year-old Nancy Guthrie went missing from her home in January. Some of the World Cup's biggest stars have again demonstrated their goal-scoring skills. Argentina's Lionel Messi, France's Kylian Mbappe and Norway's Erling Haaland all got two each in defeating Austria, Iraq and Senegal, respectively. BBC News.
1: Welcome back to The Arts Hour from the BBC World Service with me, Nikki Beatty. If you've only just joined us, here's what you missed in the first half of the show. We heard from actor and musician Kiefer Sutherland, the Sudanese-Australian author Yasmin Abdul-Majid, and the always larger-than-life US singing star Adam Lambert. Coming up, we'll hear from Afghan filmmaker Shabanu Sadat and the Filipino-American popstress Olivia Rodrigo. We begin, though, with filmmaker Tina Garavi, who was born in Tehran, the capital of Iran, studied in the United States, and now lives and works in the UK. Her powerful debut feature film, I Am Nasreen, about a young Iranian girl fleeing persecution, earned her both an Oscar and BAFTA nomination and much critical praise. Her latest film is a sumptuous and starry adaptation of Virginia Woolf's 1919 novel Night and Day. It places us in Edwardian England, when women lacked rights, in particular for voting. We follow Catherine Hilbery, played by Hayley Bennett, who resists her parents' attempts to marry her off and is inspired by meeting spirited campaigners for women's suffrage, including Mary Datchett, played by the British pop star Lily Allen. In this film version, a small suggestion from the book has been developed into Catherine's main story. She wants to go to university to study astronomy.
2: I think I discovered a theory of variable stars.
3: We could both be amateurs. Me, a poet, and you, an astrologer.
2: Astronomer?
3: Yes, astronomer, sorry.
2: I want to apply to Cambridge.
4: Oh, it's absolutely out of the question. You'll marry and you'll be a wife.
1: Tina Garavi has, however, sought to stay true to the novel's radical spirit, as she told me when she came into the Arts Hour studio.
5: When I got the project, what I read in the script and in the book subsequently was just that it was such a contemporary story, because here was a woman who was wanting to be an astrophysicist in 1910, and she was debating whether relationships and love really prevent women from succeeding in their ambitions. And I completely related to that story. I was thinking about the same things. And it just seemed like it was such a great Trojan horse, really, to put this story inside of this period drama and talk about both the past and today. So there's this kind of dual perspective there.
1: And were you a Virginia Woolf fan until you came across this?
5: I actually was. And that the reason for that was I initially was up for directing the biopic Vita and Virginia, which didn't happen. But the producers remembered me. And when they came back and asked me about doing her second novel, I was like, sure, let me read it and see. I mean, I love doing biopics. I'm doing a biopic next. I thought,
1: Well, you know, you can't just stop there. Whose biopic are you doing next?
5: Oh, I am actually making a biopic of an Iranian woman poet from the 1950s and 60s called Farooq Farrukhzad, who wrote about sex from a female perspective. Our film is executive produced by Wes Anderson, who loved her one film that she made. She made one documentary in her very short 32 years on this planet, which is called The House is Black. It's one of Wes's favorite films, and mine too. And she deserves a biopic, much like Virginia. She's a radical woman who we don't know enough about.
1: Wow, exciting.
5: So good for the BBC World.
1: Yes, this
5: audience,
1: is perfect BBC World Service.
5: Some Persian speakers out there who will know her, but she's not known in the West.
1: Well, she will be when you finish your film.
5: Yes.
1: So, can you remember the first time you read any Virginia Woolf? How old you were or what it was?
5: I think To the Lighthouse was on the American curriculum when I studied in high school in New Jersey. So I have memories of it being quite difficult to get through. And it was upon learning more about Virginia's biography and her subsequent work that actually she's very funny. This is a rom-com. And her essays are brilliant. If you ever get a chance to read those, she's witty, she's sharp, she's got a vision of how to see the universe in new ways. Some of the more serious stuff, you know, that's fantastic. And you're right, she changed the way that we see novel writing. She has experiments in form, but actually she's an incredible thinker. And I love her for who she is as a radical lesbian woman. At her time, she had a difficult life leading her sense of true self. And definitely we know that from the biography, but she's extraordinary.
6: No.
7: No?
6: You're my oldest friend, but I don't want to marry you. I saw you in the bath when I was 6.
7: Exactly.
6: No!
1: So it's an incredible and surprising cast that you have there. What did you see in Hayley Bennett that made her Catherine?
5: I mean, this is where I come out as slightly a little bit of a girl fan of Hayley's, because I had watched her on social media and on films, and I was just like, this woman is, she's luminous. She's got this energy and this vibrancy and this ability to sort of have these incredible layers of intelligence, frivolity, joyfulness, a touch of sadness as well.
1: Softness and spirit.
5: Softness and spirit, yeah. And I was just like, why is this woman not in more things? So when they asked me about casting, she literally was the first name out of my mouth.
1: Tell me how you interpreted Catherine, because she is someone navigating multiple identities, conflicting expectations. What unlocked her for you?
5: Obviously, we had the wonderful script from Justine Waddell as the base layer, but for me, it is always about building layers, scaffolding onto the script with the lives of the actors who play these roles, asking them, how do they connect to this story in their own biography? I do a sort of psychodrama with them where I almost, you know, somehow inadvertently become a therapist, asking them where these truths are in their own lives. And if you can access that, then you get amazing performances out of actors. And Hayley is so up for this kind of work. You know, she's very intuitive. She's very collaborative. She loves to, in one sense, mine herself for the kind of the veracity of that moment. You know, it's sometimes so alarming to people who are in scenes with her, because it's alive. It goes in any direction it wants to go. It's just really exciting for me as a director, and slightly terrifying for some other people who might be wanting the predictable, the known, the sort of the beige of it all. But we fight that.
1: How faithful to the spirit of the story did you want to be? I mean, there is only, I think, a brief mention of the story of astronomy or astrophysics in the actual novel.
5: Yeah.
1: So what made you want to develop that as the centre and the you know, the centre of Catherine's yearning, really?
5: Mm-hmm. Well, I guess in some sense, not to make a bit of a cliche or what is it called when you make a pun, but you needed something to hang onto a star of. You know, you needed something that actually hooked onto why we're telling this story. And I think women and science is still today is an area where you know, women are making many advances, but there's still a lot of ground to be had. And it kind of took that idea of what her passion was and externalized it into a goal that we could all understand. She wanted to pursue mathematics to lead to, you know, the job of being an astronomer, which actually a lot of women at that time were doing. Catherine is, in one sense, an embodiment of several different...
1: A composite,
5: that's right.
6: I need to prove my thesis. I need a lab. There's a lot of equipment.
2: It's easy.
6: It's not easy.
2: It is. Study here.
1: So the novel was published in 1919. Many of the questions about women's autonomy, work, relationships feels utterly contemporary. Mm. What were the themes that resonated most strongly with you, Tina?
5: I mean, I think the story of a woman who wants to follow ambition, and in some sense that domestic story with a father, very much echoes a relationship that I have with my own father, who struggled when I said I wanted to be an artist or a filmmaker.
1: Tell us a little bit about your father.
5: My father is an amazing scientist himself. He is incredibly successful at what he does. And obviously coming from Iran, leaving and restarting his life in many different places, the idea that his child would then go into the arts was sort of a red flag, and you know, there were klaxons going off for him when I was an 18-year-old. And he obviously wanted security. He wanted me to do well. He wanted me to succeed. And those opportunities that I might have in the arts didn't sound very secure to him. And much like Mr. Hilbury, it was much later that, like Mr. Hilbury does in the film, which we don't want to do any spoilers, but he hangs up the Cambridge acceptance letter. My own father hung up my paintings in the basement of the house. And that was when I knew he had accepted and really, you know, come on board with this idea of being a filmmaker. And that was probably after I'd done some films and done well, and I worked in a university. So I was very, very respectable,
1: yes,
5: you know, to him.
1: It's visually sumptuous, this film. What steers did you give your costume designer and production designer?
5: Well, I mean, one of the things that I like to do when working with crew is to give them maybe an overall sense of what was my vision. My vision was more to be specific about the reality of what that time was. However, this was interpreted by Esther, our costume designer, Esther Waltz, and also David Hindle, our incredible production designer. They looked for how do we, in one sense, tell the story of the past without making it seem mannerist or staged. So that was the kind of overall brief. And then how they interpreted it, how Esther ran away with these ideas of creating a particular palette, how David thought about setting the universe, is really down to them, because film is ultimately a collaboration.
1: You used the word, you didn't want it to be mannerist, and do you mean by that that there are many costume dramas, period dramas, whatever you want to call them, that can just be a little bit tight and buttoned up and so accurate that you're not really relating to a modern audience in some sort of easy, translatable way? Is that what you mean?
5: No comment.
1: Okay.
5: Okay. I mean, yes. I mean, yeah. I could.
1: No,
5: but
1: it's just that people listening who don't like those kind of things.
5: Yeah,
1: That's not this.
5: We were really trying to say, what is a way of reimagining a period drama that feels fresh and relevant, and also from a non-British film director? I mean, obviously I bring an outsider perspective to how to look at British culture of that time. And I think the Victorians, having done some research, and the Edwardians, were a lot more radical than we give credit to. And when you even look at the biography of Virginia Woolf herself, she was literally living a life that today we would be surprised about or scandalized about. She did what she did. And I always had her on my shoulder, imagining what we were doing, looking at what we were doing and saying, go on, keep being radical, keep pushing it. Because I knew that for today, we needed to hold the spirit of her radicalism at that time, 1919, when she wrote this book. We needed to match that. And it's quite I'm not sure we're 100% there, but I think we gave it a good go.
1: Tina Garavi talking about her film Virginia Woolf's Night and Day, which is in UK and Irish cinemas with international releases on the way. And I felt that the British-Pakistani singer, songwriter and performer Nadine Shah, who plays a small role in this film, was outstanding. You know, when you just sometimes see someone fleetingly on a screen, they've got a couple of lines and you go, wow. So look out for more on screen with her. Still with me in the Arts Hour studio is our cultural critic, Zing Singh. Are you a Virginia Woolf fan, Zing?
8: I remember studying Virginia Woolf for my English course when I was at school. And I have to admit, as a 17-year-old, it sort of passed me by.
1: Right.
8: But I do think Virginia Woolf is the kind of author where you need to revisit later on in your life.
1: I think you're not alone in feeling that. Well, Tina's focused on Catherine being an astronomer or astrophysicist. How do you feel about that development of a small mention in the original book being taken in a different direction?
8: I think it's a really clever way to spin the book out into its own universe. And it depicts a really interesting time in women's history, actually, because, and I don't know if many listeners will know this, but the word computer was once mainly associated with women, because women who were talented mathematicians, indeed astronomers, astrophysicists, they weren't really allowed to take on those posts in universities and higher education. So instead, they were kind of condemned to do the grunt work of all these mathematical calculations that were really complicated, but the men then went on to take the credit for them. So if you remember the film Hidden Figures,
1: yes,
8: the women in Hidden Figures were actually called the computers.
1: Yes.
8: Because computing was seen as a woman's job. So what Night and Day is actually depicting is that kind of transition phase where women were, you know, widely considered to be adept at computing and calculations, but not quite given the leeway to become scientists in their own right. So I think it's a really canny move on the part of the filmmaker.
1: How do you feel generally about film versions of novels diverging from the original? Or is there no general? See, I don't get precious about a book being turned into a film and being something completely different and unexpected. I can see them as two completely separate things.
8: I think I definitely agree with that. And I think, but I do think some people get very protective, especially of books that they grew up loving. I mean, you just need to look at the outrage over the Wuthering Heights adaptation,
1: yes,
8: to see that.
1: Yes, good point. Thank you, Zing. You're listening to The Arts Hour from the BBC World Service. Afghan director Sharbanu Sadat's latest film, No Good Men, is a feminist rom-com set in Kabul in 2021, just before the Taliban took power once again. Sharbanu Sadat also stars in the film, playing Naru, a mother of one dealing with a messy separation from her possessive husband. She works as a camera person at a TV station and is frustrated that she never gets to cover hard news out in the field. When Sharbanu spoke with ABC Radio National's Jason DeRosso on The Screen Show, she talked about living in Afghanistan when the Taliban regained control of the country.
9: I was in Afghanistan at the time with my family, and I just bought myself an apartment, you know, because I became 30, and I bought this apartment from myself as a gift, and I moved there. And suddenly, you know, a few months after, the country collapsed, and I had to leave my apartment, and I take my family and I came to Germany, where I live now, Hamburg.
10: You've made a Nora Ephron-style romantic comedy in a way.
9: Oh, it's so nice that you say her name, because I really love this woman and I watched everything that she made. But I got to know this woman when I was writing, developing this project, you know, because I was looking at a lot of romantic comedy, and it was like, I think her cinema is really, I adore her cinema. And you're the first one. I did interview with a lot of journalists. You're the first one who mentioned her name. So
10: that's so strange, because I think this is a film that is specifically about Afghanistan and specifically about a certain time on the eve of the Taliban coming back to power. And there's all this detail there about the patriarchy and about the workplace for a woman like your character who works at this TV station as a camera operator. So there's all of that. But At the same time, you've melded this with a Nora Ephron-style romantic comedy that actually follows many of the conventions, including where and when the kiss may or may not come.
9: Yeah, I think my focus was like, you know, like this perspective of a female character protagonist. But I wanted, it was very clear from the beginning that I want to make a romantic comedy. And in the beginning, I was very naive because I was thinking like, oh, making a romantic comedy, it's going to be so fun. But then the moment I started to finance the film and to develop the film, I realized that there is this expectation about movies made with Afghanistan stories that there should be always this war drama, you know. So I found myself in a situation that, okay, I'm not allowed to do a romantic comedy because I'm coming from Afghanistan, or because my story is set in Afghanistan, so I'm not allowed to touch this genre because this genre is reserved for American or for British. I mean, this doesn't make sense, you know? I mean, from that moment, I was totally in the war mood, let's say, you know, because I wanted to prove that if I want to make a romantic comedy, I will do that. And yeah, I wanted to focus on her story. But to be honest, like the only information I had, it was like, I want to make this romantic comedy happening in Kabul today. You know, I started from there. That was my starting point.
1: Sharbanu said that the Afghan Nora Ephron and the film is No Good Men. Zing, does anything appeal to you about this film?
8: I love the fact that she references Nora Ephron in it.
1: Okay, why?
8: I'm such a big, and maybe this is because I grew up watching Nora Ephron films like You've Got Mail, Sleepless in Seattle, When Harry Met Sally. And I just love the idea of rom-coms set in places that aren't New York, because I feel like New York gets unfairly represented as the city to have a romantic comedy.
1: So true, isn't it? So true. I don't think this film, it doesn't reduce the country to conflict and geopolitics. It lets us see the everyday lives of people, the love stories, career struggles, the power of journalism. Can you think of another film that on the surface seems to be a rom-com or love story, but educates us about a country's culture and complex?
8: Ooh, there is a quite old film now. I think it came out in 2001 from South Korea called My Sassy Girl. Oh. Terrible title. I think it's called something much more serious and meaningful in Korean. It was massive at the time. It was kind of compared to Titanic in terms of how big it was in Asia. And it tells the story of this quite meek engineering student who's a man who, you know, is single, loveless, constantly trying to get set up by his mother. You know, he's kind of put in the position of being the female protagonist of the rom-com. And then he meets this girl who's a bit of a mean girl. She doesn't treat him very well, but they are clearly meant for each other. And seeing those rom-com tropes subverted,
1: yes,
8: in terms of the gender stereotypes and how it kind of plays with this idea that South Korean men have to be strong and masculine by making us root for this quite sad and lonely man. I mean, I thought it was really genuinely quite revolutionary.
1: My Sassy Girl. I love this.
8: And like all good South Korean films, there's also a twist at the end.
1: Oh, excellent. I can't wait to see this. Thank you, Zing. Finally, on today's Arts Hour, global pop megastar Olivia Rodrigo. Her latest album has gone straight to the top of the charts around the world and has a much longer title than her first two albums, Guts and Sour. This one is called You Seem Pretty Sad for a Girl So in Love. When she spoke to the BBC's Greg James, she admitted it's not a short, punchy name.
11: Sometimes I shorten and just call it Love.
12: Sure.
11: So that's a four-letter word. So loophole.
12: Or Love for short.
11: Yeah.
12: Or Love.
11: It's the nickname.
12: I wondered whether that was a thing that was reflective of yourself or someone had said that to you.
11: Yeah, no, it was something that Dan, actually, my producer, said to me. We were having a conversation in the studio and he said that and I was like, that's perfect. That's exactly what the album should be called. And I think lots of the love songs on the album are like injected with a lot of kind of melancholy vibes or fear or anxiety. I think that that's a big part of being in a relationship, that like nuance of it that's not often talked about. And so it was just a perfect way to describe what I was going for.
12: I wanted to talk to you about writing love songs. What are you like when you hear a love song like that? Are you urgent to find out who it was about, or do you transpose it into your life?
11: I think I love transposing it into my own life. I think that's what's so beautiful about songwriting. And obviously, I mean, if the song is more meaningful to someone, if they project my life into it, then like, I'll be it. That's totally fine. But Yeah, I don't know. It's really fun. I actually had dinner with my friends last night, and one of the questions that I asked is, what do you think the most romantic song ever written is? And it was so interesting to hear everyone's answers and just the way that love songs play in everyone's lives and, you know, how it soundtracks some, like, beautiful moments for us. So, I don't know. A love song's really great. Hopefully it'll live forever.
12: What's been really lovely about introducing your fans to different artists, and does that help them make sense of your music, do you think?
11: I mean, I just am such a music lover. I find it hard to, like, contain my excitement about songs that I love. And so I just think it just comes naturally, or I don't know. I think it's so fun to discover new artists too. And like the other day I covered the C-Matt song. Do you know C-Matt? It's incredible.
12: We know and love C-Matt.
11: Okay, great. And it was so fun. Like just to, I just like even showed my band the song and they're like, wow, this song is great. And then they all discovered C-Matt because of, you know, us doing that cover. And so experiences like that are always super fun. And inversely, I love it when people do that to me and they introduce me to new artists.
1: Olivia Rodrigo. Zing, are you a fan?
8: I really like Olivia Rodrigo.
1: What do you like?
8: Well, I think maybe this is betraying my age, but all her influences are very late millennials / Gen X. Mm. You know, it's bands like The Cure, Foo Fighters, Smashing Pumpkins, bands that I grew up loving. I think because her parents are around my age and yes, passed this on to her. And so watching all these bands that I grew up loving, but, you know, knowing they're fronted by men, so there's a little bit of a distance there. And now being those influences being filtered through a woman in her early 20s, it just makes me feel very, you know, it just makes your heart sing, really.
1: Yeah. What makes a good love song in your view?
8: Complexity.
1: Oh, interesting.
8: I think that the best love songs are about the complicated nature of love. Mm. And I think that's what's really interesting about Olivia Rodrigo's album, because so many of the songs and even the album title are about feeling like you are in love and yet it doesn't feel like it's enough.
1: Yeah.
8: You know, and I think very few singer-songwriters manage to capture that kind of doubt that I think can be quite intrinsic to love and figuring out how much you love someone.
1: Good point. Well, whilst Olivia Rodrigo, back to her, was in BBC Broadcasting House, she performed two tracks live, one from her new album and this cover of C-Matt's When a Good Man Cries.

That's it for this week's Arts Hour. Thank you for your ears from wherever you're listening to us. And thank you to both my guests, Tina Garavi and Xing Xing. For now, from me, Nikki Beatty, studio managers Sue Mayo and Emma Hart, and producers Kieran Birmingham and Oliver Jones, let's meet again next week.

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1: Hello there. On the newsroom today, a blistering heat wave in many parts of Europe.
2: It's horrible. It feels catastrophic. I don't know what temperature we're at, but it feels horrendous. It feels awful. The heat right now is really, really, really bad.
1: We will look at the long-term trends and the role of climate change. Also on the programme at 8 hours GMT with me, Nick Miles. How control of the Strait of Hormuz continues to hamper US-Iran peace talks. And later on, there is growing evidence that we're ageing faster than we used to. We ask why and what we can do about it. And a footballing minnow come good.
3: This feeling of pride, of unity, will have a huge impact at the economic side. There will be a caveat before today and a caveat after today.
1: We look at the long-term economic boon for a tiny nation as its run in the World Cup goes on. All coming up after this bulletin.
4: BBC News with Emily Thomas. Parts of Western Europe are bracing for record temperatures today as a brutal heat wave continues to intensify across the continent. In France, more than half the country is in the maximum red alert zone. Hugh Schofield is in Paris.
5: Yesterday we saw record temperatures for June across the country. Never before has France seen a day like that in June. By later this afternoon, we'll be up at 38, 39. Tomorrow it'll be worse. Thursday, very, very bad. And only at the end of the week is it going to begin to go down. So once again today, we'll be braced for disruption to travel and in schools, children being sent home because the schools simply can't promise to be able to keep the classrooms cool enough.
4: In Spain and Portugal, temperatures are much higher than seasonal averages. The UK is also likely to experience its hottest day in June on record. Here's our climate editor, Justin Rowlatt.
6: The UK's June temperature record, 35.6 Celsius, was set almost exactly 50 years ago. It could fall today, and if it doesn't, almost certainly will later in the week. The UK's all-time record temperature of 40.3 Celsius, recorded in July 2022, could also be topped. Scientists say these frequent new temperature highs are powerful evidence of how climate change is reshaping the UK's weather.
4: Bangladesh has stepped up security in the capital, Dhaka, and five other regions on the founding anniversary of the party of the deposed Prime Minister, Sheikh Hasina. Officials said the move was to prevent any processions by the Awami League, whose activities were banned after Ms. Hasina was ousted in 2024 by mass student protests. She resigned and fled to India, and her party was pushed to the margins. After the first round of talks with the US in Switzerland, Iran has again made it clear that it's keen to exert a degree of control over the Strait of Hormuz. Iran's lead negotiator, Mohammad Bagher Ghalibaf, spoke to Iranian state TV as he travelled back from the talks.
7: I may have been among the first to say this. Right at the beginning of the war, before there was even a ceasefire, I posted an X and made it clear. Everyone should know that the administration of the strait will never return to the way it was before the war. In full observation of all international laws and through Iranian arrangements, this approach will be implemented.
4: South Korea has offered to accept North Korean prisoners of war who fought for Russia and were captured in Ukraine. Seoul's foreign ministry said it was trying to facilitate the transfer of soldiers as quickly as possible. Two North Korean troops were captured by Ukrainian forces in January. You're listening to the latest world news from the BBC. Human rights groups in Pakistan have condemned life sentences given to two prominent ethnic Baloch activists. On Monday, a court convicted Mahrang Baloch and Sibgatullah Shah of terrorism and involvement in the killing of a soldier during a protest by the Baloch Unity Committee 2 years ago. They both denied the charges. The Baloch Unity Committee fights against alleged abuses by the Pakistani security forces in the province of Balochistan. US media reports suggest a ransom note sent after the abduction of the mother of the American television presenter Savannah Guthrie claimed that she had died. The note was one of two addressed to the family of 84-year-old Nancy Guthrie, who went missing from her home on the outskirts of Tucson in Arizona at the end of January. Bolivia's former leader, Evo Morales, has announced the temporary removal of roadblocks that have choked the Andean country's highways for 50 days as part of protests against President Rodrigo Paz. On Saturday, Mr. Paz declared a state of emergency that allowed the military to remove the blockades, which have caused severe shortages of fuel, food and medicine. Those shortages have begun to ease. The roadblocks were erected by workers and indigenous communities, Mr. Morales's power base. He said the protests will continue.
8: The people are making their voices heard through marches, protests, and even roadblocks. The government has had to pass this state of emergency, but that hasn't been enough. The struggle continues.
4: Some of the World Cup's biggest stars have again demonstrated their goal-scoring prowess. Lionel Messi scored both of Argentina's goals in their 2-0 defeat of Austria. In the process, he set a new record for total goals across different World Cups, 18. The French striker Kylian Mbappe is hot on his heels with 16 after scoring two in France's 3-0 win over Iraq. BBC News.
1: Hello there. You are listening to the newsroom on the BBC World Service. I'm Nick Miles. Climate scientists have been warning for years that Europe is the fastest warming continent on Earth. We're getting a real graphic example of what that means in practice right now. Temperatures have been around 40 degrees Celsius across parts of Italy, Spain and France. Half of France's regions are currently under the harshest weather warning. Hundreds of schools have been closed. And drinking alcohol has been restricted outdoors in some places. Just a few of the measures officials are introducing to deal with what is already a record-breaking heatwave. Anastasia spoke to us from southern France.
9: Nîmes is one of the hottest cities in France. We just go outside at night because during the afternoon it's really hot and very hard to be outside. I think we have to adapt now. We have to use the AC or to change because I think it's going to be harder and harder now. We know now because it's the second heat wave we have. Like we had one in May, now we have one in June, and I don't know what is going to be in July and August.
1: As Anastasia in the southern part of France in Nîmes talking about air conditioning being used if you're lucky enough to have it. Joining us from Paris is our correspondent Hugh Schofield. Hugh, talk us through how people are coping and to what extent this is really new ground for France.
10: Well, I mean, it's not new ground in the sense that gradually over the last few years we have been becoming accustomed to periods like this, and the forecasters have been telling us, everyone believes it now, that they are going to become more regular and therefore part of our lives. So, we were reporting in very similar circumstances about a month ago with a very similar period of unprecedented heat. And back then, all the people we were speaking to were saying what they're saying now, which is this is something we're just going to have to learn to cope with. It's not pleasant. It's a kind of Middle Eastern style of heat, or a Madrid style of heat, if you like, as well, which the country is not really, certainly the northern part of the country is not equipped for. Here in Paris, the buildings and private home schools don't tend to have air conditioning, and that's something which people are beginning to think more and more of. I know that there's been a rush on buying air conditioning units from suppliers. More and more, every time this happens, people realise that it's for real. It isn't a one-off. It's going to be part of our lives, and they're having to adapt.
1: Hugh, back in 2003, there was a particularly vicious heat wave. Many thousands of people are thought to have died in that one. What lessons were learned from that, do you think?
10: Well, I mean, that's a long time ago. And that was the kind of precursor for all of this. It hit very suddenly. No one was ready for that kind of intensity. And of those who died, the vast majority were old people in old people's homes, which weren't at all ready to cope with this. We're not seeing that kind of level of mortality now, even though this is, if anything, hotter, because adaptations have been made. In old people's homes, there will always be a cool room now where they will take the old people. Things have changed. Undoubtedly, there is pressure growing for the government to do more, and we can expect it to be a theme in next year's elections from the left and from the Greens, accusing the government of not taking seriously its commitment to adapt the country in time for this change that is coming. But it is happening slowly, who knows, maybe 10 years from now every apartment will be equipped with, new insulation, air conditioning and so on. Though, of course, air conditioning is in itself a rather contentious issue, because there are people who are saying that that's the last thing we should have now, because it adds to the problems of the environment.
1: Thanks, Hugh Schofield in Paris. Well, let's move further south now to Spain, where they've already been dealing with heat for weeks, but the situation is getting a lot worse. Swathes of the country are under weather warnings. This woman describes the conditions in the southern part of the country.
2: It's horrible. It feels catastrophic. I don't know what temperature we're at, but it feels horrendous. It feels awful. The heat right now is really, really, really bad.
1: Well, Guy Hedgeko is our correspondent in Madrid. Guy, we heard earlier about how the French people are trying to cope with air conditioning. What is the situation there? How do people get by in such heat?
11: Well, Nick, we heard there from someone down the south of the country, and it's normally the south which sees the worst of the heat. Today, for example, we're expecting temperatures of up to 44 Celsius down in the Guadalquivir Valley. I think, as Hugh mentioned there, I think the big shock for people is seeing these kinds of temperatures earlier in the year, or before the end of June. That comes as quite a shock, because many people, they're trying to work as normal, or children are at school. And when you have a heat wave in the middle of July or August, it's slightly different, because much of the country tends to shut down, even many businesses shut down. Certainly there's no school or no university classes in the middle of summer. But this is not the middle of summer, so that presents a series of challenges. Now, the government a few years ago did introduce some legislation aimed at this, for example, making sure that manual workers are not allowed to work during the hottest time of day during a heat wave. We've seen a number of measures like that being gradually introduced. And we've seen a spike in the sale of air conditioning this year, the same as France as well. But I think the fact that it comes so early in the year, this kind of heat, is presenting a lot of challenges for businesses and for ordinary people here in Spain.
1: And potentially a real challenge in terms of wildfires as well.
11: Yes, that's always a problem. And last year was a particularly bad year, with nearly 1% of Spain's surface area being burnt by wildfires. That's always a worry. There have been a couple of smaller fires which have started already this week. But it's one of the biggest concerns. The hope is always that there are enough fire personnel to deal with those and all the resources needed. But that obviously creates in itself an economic problem as well, the damage caused by those wildfires.
1: Thanks, Guy. Guy Hedgeko in Madrid. Well, across much of Western Europe, the temperatures are expected to stay very high until the end of the week at least. Something called a heat dome is being blamed for these temperatures. Joining us on the line, it's a BBC weather, is Simon King. So, Simon, explain what a heat dome is.
12: Yeah, sure, Nick. Well, a heat dome is essentially a large area of high pressure. So in meteorology, when you've got a high pressure, that essentially means that air is descending down the atmosphere. So when you've got the air coming down through the atmosphere, it's drying out as it does so, and it's heating up as it does so as well. So that's drying out, that heating up means that you've got more sunshine, and therefore more sunshine is reaching the ground, heating the ground and heating it up from below. But it's also, as the air is descending, it's compressing. So think of a bicycle pump. As you pump up a bicycle tire and you put in the pump, you feel your hand getting warm, and that's the air compressing and heating up. So this heat dome is essentially this process of a large area of high pressure, which becomes static, it doesn't move, and all that heat builds and it just doesn't get released anywhere. It's trapped underneath it, and that's why we see those temperatures rise sometimes really quite rapidly.
1: Now, this is clearly a weather event. To what extent is it made more likely by climate change?
12: Well, climate change is making it worse. Climate scientists have been very clear over the last few decades that heat waves in the future will become more intense, more frequent, more prolonged. They'll get hotter. And this is exactly what we're seeing. So the temperatures in Europe have been rising gradually over the last decade or so. In fact, Europe is warming at twice the rate as the rest of the world. So when you think about the baseline temperature just increasing by just a few degrees, it means that when you get these heat domes scenarios, or this weather pattern we've got, the temperature then is allowed to go higher than it would have done in the past climate. So the new climate that we're facing ourselves in at the moment is just essentially adding on to the weather patterns and making those hotter.
1: And I suppose we should mention at this stage we're talking about temperatures in the low 40s. In other parts of the world, we're increasingly seeing temperatures into the low 50s, aren't we, in areas that are even less able to cope with those kind of increases?
12: Yeah, of course, in India, as just one example, it has been extremely hot there. And of course, India does get extremely hot ahead of the monsoon. You see that heat really building up. But again, in other parts of the world, like India, heat waves, again, are going to get more intense and prolonged. So we're going to see those temperatures, again, approaching the 50s in degrees Celsius. The Middle East also, of course, sees those sort of temperatures. But you're really stretching the limit at where the body can cope with that sort of heat. And in places like India, when, you know, people have to be working outside, they have to be exposed to that heat, they can't cool themselves down, these sort of heat waves, you know, are deadly, unfortunately. And we're going to see more excess deaths in the future because of these higher temperatures.
1: Thanks, Simon. Simon King there. Now, you may well have heard the term biological age. That's how quickly our cells are aging and the overall state of our health, quite independent of the number of years we have been alive for. Well, a new study just published in the journal Nature suggests that we are biologically aging faster than our parents. Researchers at Washington University School of Medicine in St. Louis are now questioning whether this could explain a rise in early onset cancers. Dr. Anisha Patel was diagnosed with bowel cancer at a young age and was involved in the study.
13: This is a big study that's done in the UK and the US, 160,000 people. And what they did was they analysed blood samples and looked for various markers in the body to do with immune.

0: WKAR is supported by MSU Federal Credit Union, helping families and businesses in our region dream big and work to achieve their financial goals since 1937. 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More at msufcu.org.
1: Showed that 27 out of 50 countries showed a global rise in bowel cancer, for example, which is huge. And England is the fourth fastest rising. So we need to do something. This is a major public health issue.
2: And that may or may not have anything to do with this speeding up of biological aging. What is the reason for biological aging speeding up?
1: Yeah, so we think it's going to be multifactorial, as is the cause of why young people are getting cancer. And so it is the interplay of sort of chronic inflammation, our lifestyle, environmental factors that weren't such a factor many years ago. And these are called epigenetic factors, you know, diet, exercise, smoking, sleep, stress, being overweight, chronic inflammation. And these can then affect the way our genes express themselves later on in life, potentially causing early cancers and causing biological aging, this cell wear and tear.
2: There's no doubt that some countries are doing better than others in terms of this, aren't they?
1: Yeah, I mean, I think, you know, we are seeing it in developing and developed countries, which is really interesting. And, you know, developing countries are not only competing with their health inequalities and the disease that they have to deal with, they're now taking on the Western lifestyle as well, which is further adding to that. So I think it's something that we really need to have further studies on to get the answers that we need to try and prevent this rise, to intervene earlier and to stop this global epidemic.
2: That was Dr. Anisha Patel. You're listening to The Newsroom from the BBC World Service. Now, the first round of US-Iran talks in Switzerland has ended, with high-level officials from both sides agreeing on a plan towards a final deal to end their war. The US Vice President, J.D. Vance, said a very good foundation had been established for that final deal.
3: The President of the United States has himself said, sometimes these ceasefires just mean you're shooting a little bit less, but we wanted to make sure that we had the proper coordination set up so that if Hezbollah fires at Israel or if Israel responds, if there are other conflicts that arise in the region, we're actually talking to each other and figuring out how to stop the shooting, how to make the region safer. Our teams working with the Iranians, the Qataris, and the Pakistanis made great progress yesterday. They will continue to work at the technical level. And then those technical negotiations are going to continue over the weeks and days to come.
2: Iran's top negotiator, Mohammed Bagher Khalibaf, said that Washington and Tehran had agreed to set up a Strait of Hormuz telephone hotline. Our correspondent John Donaldson has been following developments from Jerusalem.
4: Well, there's no doubt the American vice president sounding positive there, but the Iranians giving reason for some caution, I suppose, and a bit more negativity. So the Iranians have said on state media overnight that basically the Strait of Hormuz will not go back to how it was before the war, that Iran will maintain administrative control of the strait. And although J.D. Vance says the strait is open, I'm not sure it's open in any meaningful way, really, in terms of the number of ships passing through. Also, there's this lifting of the oil sanctions on Iran, a temporary basis, and that is an immediate win for Iran because it will allow it to pump billions of dollars back into its economy from the get-go. So they will see that as progress. There's then also the issue of J.D. Vance saying nuclear inspectors are going to go in, be allowed in. President Trump has said the same. The Iranians denying that is the case. So look, I think you make a few steps forward and maybe a few steps back. And of course, we've only got 2 months initially to negotiate all these difficult issues. I do think that while Israeli forces continue to occupy a large chunk of southern Lebanon, there is always the possibility that that violence could flare up again. And the Israelis have said quite clearly they're not prepared to withdraw their forces entirely. Some reporting here in the last 24 hours that they might withdraw some troops as some sort of gesture, but Lebanon, which Iran insists must be part of this agreement, still remains a potential flashpoint.
2: John Donaldson. Now we're going to go to a new development in the abduction of the mother of the US TV presenter Savannah Guthrie. A ransom note related to the disappearance of Nancy Guthrie says the 84-year-old has died. The letter was apparently addressed to her family and sent to news media in the days after her January kidnapping, but the existence of the note has only just been made

0: Republic. Our North America correspondent David Willis has more details.
1: Savannah Guthrie is one of the best known faces of morning television, national morning television here in the United States. She's one of the hosts of NBC's Today Show. And in January of this year, her mother disappeared from her home in the outskirts of Tucson, Arizona, abducted, according to local officials. And since then, a massive search involving the FBI and local law enforcement has failed, despite a number of leads from the public, massive amount of leads from the public, has failed to find their way to the kidnappers or indeed to find any trace of Nancy Guthrie. There were two ransom notes that were sent anonymously to members of the family, and the full contents of those ransom notes, also sent to some local media outlets, I might add, have never been revealed. The first, we know, demanded millions of dollars worth of Bitcoin in return for Nancy Guthrie's release. But sources being cited by US media have claimed that the second ransom note, received just a few days later, stated that Nancy Guthrie had died. And that follow-up note reportedly included an apology to her family from the possible kidnappers, saying that they hadn't meant for her to die.
0: That was David Willis. The tiny country of Cape Verde has become the talk of this Football World Cup, already achieving draws in its group games against the former tournament winners, Spain and Uruguay. Cape Verde is an archipelago of nine islands in the Atlantic Ocean off the coast of West Africa. For a nation with a population of around 500,000 people to be on the world stage is obviously a really big achievement. The country's football federation gets $12 million just for qualifying. But as well as the football, what impact is the World Cup having on its economy? The BBC's Rachel Wright travelled to Cape Verde to find out.
2: I'm at one of the many fan zones with big screens that have been set up throughout the city of Praia, and the excitement here is on another level. We're just minutes away from the beginning of their first World Cup game ever against one of the tournament favourites, Spain, and everyone is really excited.
3: Very confident because for the first time they will see Cape Verde playing a so big game like this.
2: How do you feel about today?
3: Say that she feels very proud because Cape Verde already won. It doesn't matter what happened there.
2: The Cape Verde team is known as the Blue Sharks, and it's the second smallest country in this year's World Cup. Most of the squad are from the large diaspora. That's probably why a country of less than 500,000 people punches way above its weight and has qualified for the World Cup. I'm with Paulino Diaz, who's one of the country's best-known economists and also a huge football fan. Paulino, tell me, how does the country feel today?
3: I never saw something like this that we are witnessing today. This feeling of pride, of unity, will have a huge impact at the economic side. I would say forever, perhaps, because there will be a Cape Verde before today and a Cape Verde after today.
2: And of course, Cape Verde's economy is largely dependent on tourism. I went to see Professor Manuel Electro Ribeiro, who studied tourism in Cape Verde.
4: This is a great exposure for the country. For example, a very popular influencer from South Korea traveled to Cape Verde after the country qualified for the World Cup. To know this country that everyone is talking about, this video is on YouTube. It has almost 2 million views in 2 months.
2: I've come to the seafront in Ciudad Bella on the Cape Verde island of Santiago, and I'm with Paulina Diaz again. What are the short-term benefits that you think qualifying for the World Cup finals will have?
3: For the first time, everyone in the world is talking about Cape Verde for free. So everyone is trying to come to Cape Verde to know who is that? What the hell is this Cape Verde? This will attract, for sure, more investors to the tourism sector. And we also have the impact in the consumption. You'll see crowd of people just buying flags, buying T-shirts, you know, in the restaurants, bars, small shops. everyone is happy. I mean, when everyone is happy, you are more likely to consume. And this is a positive impact on the economy as well.
2: As you can hear, excitement is at fever pitch as the game ends in a 0-0 draw. Cape Verde, the second smallest country in the World Cup, against one of the favourites, Spain. The party is only just getting started here on this group of islands in the middle of the Atlantic. I'm with Kenny Andrade, who manages one of the bars here in Praia. Kenny, a great day for you. You must be very happy.
5: Oh, yeah. Yeah, very, very. We love it.
2: Tell me, roughly, since the World Cup started, you have doubled the amount of people?
5: I would say triple. I hope I get to see more tourists coming this way, you know. Still little islands, but we make a lot of noise.
0: Happy days on Cape Verde. Rachel Wright reporting. That's it from this edition of the newsroom. But before we go, a reminder of the main news. Red heat alerts are being issued in France, Spain and other nations across Western Europe. My colleague from BBC Weather says it's caused by a heat dome drawing up air from the Saharan Desert. That is it. Thanks for listening. Goodbye.
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0: BBC News with Tom Sanders. Western Europe is preparing for a heat wave that continues to intensify across the continent. Record temperatures are expected in several countries. On Monday, 18 deaths there were attributed to the heat. Belgium has issued 5 visas to a Taliban delegation to attend a European Union meeting on migration in Brussels. It would be the first time the EU has hosted the Taliban since they seized power in Afghanistan 5 years ago. After the first round of talks with the US in Switzerland, Iran has insisted that it will maintain some control over the Strait of Hormuz. Iran's chief negotiator said the administration of the strait would never be the same as it was before the war. Bangladesh has increased security in the capital Dhaka on the anniversary of the founding of the party of the deposed Prime Minister Sheikh Hasina. All activities of the Awami League have been banned. South Korea has offered to accept North Korean prisoners of war who were captured in Ukraine while fighting for Russia. Seoul said it was trying to facilitate the transfer of soldiers as quickly as possible. Human rights groups in Pakistan have condemned life sentences given to 2 prominent ethnic Baloch activists. The pair were convicted of terrorism and involvement in the killing of a soldier during a protest 2 years ago. US media reports suggest a ransom note sent after the abduction of the mother of the American television presenter Savannah Guthrie claimed that she had died. 84-year-old Nancy Guthrie went missing from her home in January. Some of the World Cup's biggest stars have again demonstrated their goal-scoring skills. Argentina's Lionel Messi, France's Kylian Mbappe and Norway's Erling Haaland all got 2 each. BBC News.
1: The familiar sound of a computer booting up. You're probably near one right now. A phone in your hand, a laptop open in front of you. Switch it on and somewhere inside a small piece of silicon starts doing sums, billions of them, every second. You've never seen it, but it's the reason the thing in front of you works. And this is that sound scaled up. A room full of machines, rows of them, running hot, kept alive by fans that never stop. I'm standing in one right now at the BBC and it's quite cool in here. This is the noise behind the AI boom, behind every answer from ChatGPT, every image, every model that runs on chips, tens of thousands of them. I'm Sam Fenwick and this is Business Daily from the BBC World Service. The chip industry is one of the fastest growing on Earth. This year, it's heading for $1 trillion in sales. So today we're following the money from the company that designs the chip to the factory that builds it to the one machine that makes it possible and the island the whole thing depends on. This is the chip inside the AI boom. Who's getting rich off it and who's paying the bill? AI seems to be everywhere at the moment, from designing new medicines to forecasting the weather and driving autonomous cars. What it seems capable of is mind-blowing. You might think of it as software, something that lives on a screen, a chatbot, an app, an answer that appears out of nowhere. But every one of those applications runs on a chip, a piece of silicon that you can hold in your hand. And the chip, doing all the hard work, started life running video games. Follow that chip and you follow the money behind AI. So let's start at the top of the chain with the company whose name you've probably heard of already. Nvidia, the most valuable company on Earth right now. But here's the strange part. Nvidia doesn't own a single factory that makes its chips. It designs them for someone else to build. Carl Freund is the founder of Cambrian AI Research, an independent firm whose clients, like many in the sector, include Nvidia. He's spent years inside the industry at companies like AMD. So what does Nvidia actually do?
2: Nvidia designs chips. Nvidia doesn't want to be a manufacturer of chips. That's a completely different business than designing chips. It's very capital intensive.
1: So Nvidia is the architect. It draws the chip. People call Nvidia the toll booth for AI, the idea being that you have to go through them to get there.
2: They definitely have control of the main road. Why? Because you can probably get your AI model up and running faster using NVIDIA than anything else.
1: There are other lanes now. So Google is building its own chips, so is Amazon and Microsoft, but NVIDIA still owns the main road. And here's why nobody will be able to catch them up.
2: NVIDIA shows the world how to do something. Everybody says, "Oh, that's a good idea. I'm going to do the same thing." And they do it. It may take 18 months to 2 years to actually put that into silicon and then bring it to market. Well, meanwhile, NVIDIA engineers have been inventing the next thing you ought to think about adding to your chip. So they're always a generation ahead.
1: So every year there's a new, more advanced chip, and rivals like AMD and Google, well, they're running to catch a train that has already left the station. According to analysts at Morgan Stanley, around 85 cents in every dollar spent on AI chips goes to NVIDIA. So that's the design, the blueprint. But the blueprint isn't a chip. To turn NVIDIA's idea into something real, we have to travel to Taiwan. So while the chip design runs through one company, so does manufacturing.
3: Join TSMC and let
1: It's
3: dreams
1: called
3: come true.
1: TSMC, and no other company can make the most advanced chips at the scale the world needs. It sits on an island in the Taiwan Strait. One analyst who's been inside knows the strange truth about the most important factory in the modern economy. It doesn't look like much.
4: I finally walked into the company that is so important in the supply chain. But after I walked in that building, it looks exactly just like a old building and not really that fancy.
1: That's Joanne Chow, a foundry market analyst at TrendForce in Taipei. She's tracked these factories for nearly 10 years and explains how one firm on one island ended up making most of the world's advanced chips.
4: Almost 40 years ago, the CEO at that time figured out that we need to specialize in just part of the chips manufacturing part, not design it, not to compete with other clients. So those companies who have a lot of thoughts that they want to design the chips, but they don't have the money to build out of a factory. They can use TSMC as their factory.
1: So it's a factory for hire. You bring the design, they build it. Apple, Nvidia, Qualcomm, all customers, none of them owning a factory. Because building one of those factories is almost beyond the reach of even those tech giants.
4: They need a whole supply chain to cooperate with them, including materials, equipment company, and they need to build out the fabs. You need to buy a land, the construction, electricity, water, and combining all of the things together, and then you can manufacture chips.
1: And how much of the world runs through this one company? Well, 70% of the global foundry market, the business of manufacturing chips designed by other companies.
4: So the 70% is actually based on their revenue. When we are moving into 2 nanometer or even 1.4 or 1 nanometer in the future, basically TSMC is still dominant in the market. There are three major suppliers in the advanced process, including Intel, Samsung, and TSMC. But Intel and Samsung is in the past, they designed their own chips, made their own chips, and then sell it by themselves. So considering the capacity share, TSMC is actually really dominant in the most advanced part.
1: And its nearest rival? Well, that's Samsung, and it has around 7% market share, 10 times smaller. And the cutting edge, the chips that AI actually runs on, the gap there gets wider. Others can make chips, but not those ones. So I asked Joanne what the world would do without them.
4: But if there is no Taiwan in the world, basically, there's no technology that can produce over the AI things. Without Taiwan, without TSMC, we won't have such advanced technology. Gemini, ChatGPT, or any other AI application can exist in 2026.
1: TSMC knows the risks of being in one place. It's now committed to building a plant in Arizona, investing $165 billion there. But here's the thing, even if it builds in Arizona, TSMC says the most advanced chips, the ones that really matter, they'll stay in Taiwan. You're listening to Business Daily from the BBC World Service. I'm Sam Fenwick, and today we're following the money behind the chip inside the AI boom, from design to manufacture to the tiny island off the coast of China, underpinning the global economy. So for the next decade, the most advanced chips on Earth will be made in one place, Taiwan. And to make them, TSMC needs a machine, a specific piece of kit that comes from, yep, you've guessed it, one company in one town in the Netherlands.
5: Today, we can make what seemed impossibly small yesterday.
1: It's called ASML. Emily Benson is head of strategy at Minerva Technology Futures in Washington. She studies who controls the chip supply chain.
6: So ASML is a Dutch champion. It plays a very outsized role because ASML is the sole supplier of advanced EUV equipment that plays a critical role in producing today's leading edge semiconductors, which are used in everything from consumer electronics to bespoke applications in the defense industrial base.
1: These machines print circuits onto silicon at a scale that's almost impossible to picture, but Emily did give it a go.
6: The ASML optical system relies on Zeiss mirrors, which are polished to a smoothness of less than one atom's thickness. So to put that into perspective, if mirrors were blown up to the size of something much larger, let's say Germany, the tallest imperfection would only be 1 millimeter high. A Trump laser could easily hit a golf ball on the moon. So we are talking about extraordinarily advanced science in order to push the limits of physics to right up against what's actually possible in the universe.
1: A golf ball on the moon. I'm just trying to envisage that. That's phenomenal precision, isn't it? I mean, I can barely hit a golf ball when it's right in front of me.
6: I mean, I just did mini putt and I'll agree with you. I will submit to Trump lasers any day.
1: And precision like that doesn't come cheap. The most advanced of these machines, the cutting edge model TSMC needs for the smallest chip, sells for around $380 million. So here we have three companies, three choke points. Our producer today is David Kan, and he's been adding up what these businesses are all worth.
7: I have, and the numbers are hard to take in. The company that designs the chip, NVIDIA, is worth around $5 trillion, the most valuable company on the planet. The factory that builds it, TSMC, around $2.25 trillion. And the one company that makes the machine that factory can't run without, ASML, around $700 billion. Add them up, and just these three companies are worth getting on for $8 trillion. That's nearly double the entire economy of Japan, the fourth largest on Earth.
1: And every one of those three depends on something none of them control, where the chip actually gets made, which is where it gets dangerous. When one company makes the only machine that matters, controlling who gets it becomes a weapon. And that decision isn't ASML's, it's the government's. The United States, working with the Dutch and the Japanese, has blocked ASML from selling its advanced machines to China. But could China just build its own?
6: China has stood up a prototype of the most advanced version of what ASML has to offer, but it's not clear that it's been able to produce a single chip so far. Just the laser itself has over 450,000 parts and components that go into creating the laser. These are all extremely bespoke. So you have to build an entire ecosystem just to supply a laser that can then supply an EUV machine.
1: So a handful of governments decide whether China gets to buy these machines, and that's exactly the fight right now. And all of it depends on one place, Taiwan. There's no second source, no backup island, an island that governs itself, but that China claims as its own. Chris Miller wrote the book on this. He's the author of Chip War. He teaches at Tufts University near Boston in the US, and I asked him how worried we should be.
8: If there were any disruption to the flow of chips out of Taiwan, and China could disrupt that at any moment, it would be devastating to the world's technology sector, but also to the world economy. Because today, it's not just tech products like phones or data centers. The entire economy depends on access to chips that are, to a substantial degree, manufactured in Taiwan.
1: Last December, China ran a large-scale military exercise around Taiwan. They called it Justice Mission 2025. The People's Liberation Army, China's military, sent in its navy, its army, its air force and rocket force, and said the drills were to seize control of Taiwan's airspace and blockade its key ports. It was at least the sixth major exercise around Taiwan since 2022, and analysts called the naval deployment the largest yet. In April, the top US commander in the Pacific told Congress that drills like this aren't just exercises, they're rehearsals. But what does that actually mean?
8: Well, I think Admiral Paparo is saying we need to take very seriously what China is showing us it can do. It's sailing its navy, it's flying its air force around Taiwan as a threat to Taiwan and to the United States, that it can cut off access to Taiwan.
1: Does that sound familiar? A waterway cut off? We've just lived through a squeeze on another one, the Strait of Hormuz. But Chris says the blockade of Taiwan would dwarf it.
8: It's similar, except a tiny fraction of the impact of a disruption of trade around Taiwan. TSMC produces over 90% of the world's most advanced chips, including almost all of the chips that power artificial intelligence systems. It's vastly more important than Saudi Arabia is for oil or Qatar is for natural gas.
1: So where might we feel it first?
8: Well, first, disruptions to almost all types of manufacturing. Anyone who worked in an auto plant or a medical device manufacturer would face almost immediate disruptions. Second, we'd see a surge of inflation, far more dramatic than what we've seen over the last couple of years, as prices for almost every type of manufactured good would shoot upwards. And third, anyone who relied on technology would find that it would become very, very difficult to upgrade technology, to get a new phone or to build a new data center or to buy a new computer, because almost all of these products rely at least partially on chips that come from Taiwan.
1: And according to research from Bloomberg Economics, in the most extreme case of full-blown conflict over Taiwan, the cost to the global economy would be around $10 trillion in the first year alone. That's about 10% of global output, more than the COVID-19 pandemic and more than the 2008 financial crash. So here's where it leaves us. We're using AI more and more every day. And by every forecast, it's only going to grow, which means the world's hunger for these chips is going to grow with it. David Kan is still with us. Remind us, David, who's getting rich off the AI boom?
7: So there are three critical bits of the chain: the designer, the builder, and the machine. NVIDIA, TSMC, and ASML. And they're getting on for $8 trillion between them. NVIDIA earning 85 cents in every dollar spent.
1: And who's paying for it, David?
7: Everyone racing to build AI. And lots of businesses are using it to try and speed things up. But some of them are spending faster than they can afford. Uber recently admitted it's burned through its entire annual AI budget in 4 months.
1: I reckon that's really easy done. You know, it's not just Uber. Microsoft handed its engineers an AI coding tool and then cancelled it 6 months later when the bills came in. And even banks, JP Morgan, has warned clients this year that AI bills are just getting out of control.
7: And here's the thing. For some companies, they're now spending more on AI than on staff. One chip executive admitted the computing power his own team uses is more expensive than the people. And Apple said last week it will raise the price of its products because the memory chips it needs have surged in cost. Its boss Tim Cook called the situation unsustainable.
1: And all of it, every one of those bills, flows up the chain to the same three companies. And if that chain breaks, then everyone will pay, because all of it, every chip, every answer, the whole boom runs through one island. An island that governs itself, but that China claims as its own and has rehearsed cutting off. So no second source, no backup island, no plan. Trace the money, and it doesn't lead to a factory or a country. It leads to one island 100 miles off the coast of China. And the whole world is hoping that nothing happens to it. Business Daily Follow the Money was written and presented by me, Sam Fenwick. The producer was David Kan.

0: BBC World Service, and now history told by the people who were there. It's Witness History with me, Helen Ledwick. I'm taking you back to 2016 for a vote that divided the United Kingdom and sent political shockwaves far beyond its borders.
1: That's it. The polls are closed.
2: And so what we want to know is, how have you voted for the UK to either remain in the European Union, or have you voted to leave the Union?
0: We'll get to how it all panned out, but first, a bit of background. The European Union, or EU, is a group of countries that work together politically and economically. In 2016, there were 28 members, including the UK. But that membership had long been a subject of debate, so voters were asked to choose: remain or leave. Here's how the BBC Children's Programme Newsround explained it at the time.
3: Supporters of the EU think the UK is stronger as part of it. That's because we buy and sell lots of things with European countries. People who want to leave the EU say it forces too many rules on Britain. They say leaving will give British people more control over issues like immigration.
0: The votes will become known as the Brexit referendum, short for Britain and Exit. And the other EU countries are following with interest, but one is watching especially closely: the Republic of Ireland.
4: We joined the EEC, as it was, with Britain at the same time, 1973. Britain, our nearest neighbour, Britain, our most important trading partner, and Britain, the country with which we had jointly managed the Northern Ireland peace process, and also Britain, the country in which millions of people of Irish origin or Irish descent live.
0: Rory Montgomery is a former Irish diplomat, and at the time of the referendum, he's the EU advisor to the Irish Prime Minister, or Taoiseach. He'd previously served as Ireland's ambassador to the EU, and he'd been part of the Irish team that negotiated the Good Friday Agreement, the peace deal that helped to end 30 years of conflict in Northern Ireland, just across the border, in the UK.
4: I think we were afraid that the vote would destabilise Northern Ireland after all the years of effort to put together the Good Friday Agreement and to implement it. And we are also afraid, I think, because our economic relationship with the UK is so close, that that will be damaged as well. And then finally, I suppose, in the EU itself, Britain was a very close partner, and we didn't look forward with any enthusiasm whatever, to put it mildly, to an EU without the UK.
0: For months, Rory and his team have been working on Ireland's preparations for whichever way the vote might go. The UK bookies have remained as the favourite, so do many of the polling experts, but it's far from settled.
4: Generally, the view was that the leave vote was unlikely to carry, that the vote would be remain. I'd have to say that our embassy in London, particularly well plugged in, and it was warning throughout that, you know, things were not necessarily as straightforward as all that, and that it would be very tight. We were looking for omens, if you like, and on that very evening, in fact, a two-year-old racehorse called Brexit made its debut at Windsor Racecourse, came home well beaten, so we thought that was a good omen. But nothing was certain in any kind of bet.
0: 10 p.m. on Thursday, the 23rd of June, 2016. In the UK, the polls have just closed, counting's underway. In Dublin, Rory's at home, but he and his team have arranged to head back to work at 3 a.m. to watch the results come in. And he's restless. So at midnight, he calls a taxi.
4: I asked the driver, could we listen to the news? Because he probably would have had the usual mix of classic hits or whatever it might have been. And it was a short journey, but a lot happened in that time. And the first results came out and began to realise it was going to be most probably a very long and difficult night.
5: So let's go straight to Sunderland.
6: The total number of votes cast in favour of Remain was 51,930. The total number of votes cast in favour of Leave was 82,000.
4: We expected there to be a Leave vote in Sunderland, but the margin was a lot larger than I think most people had expected. So I remember already by the time I arrived in government buildings, and I think I was basically the only person there apart from the security guards for an hour or so, I remember feeling already very anxious.
0: In the early hours of Friday, Rory and his team are set up in a conference room at the office of the Taoiseach. TVs tuned to different channels, refreshments to see them through. And as more results come in, it becomes apparent that all bets are off.
7: Now let's have a look at what happened in that Newcastle result. Here we go. Look at how close that is. See, it's nothing like what our index suggested there. It's,
4: I mean, people move pretty quickly from anxiety to resignation. For a time, we maybe were hoping that there would be a special kind of northeast of England factor which might explain Sunderland and Newcastle. But once the results started to come in from the home counties and Midlands and so on, it became clear that what we were seeing was a pattern. And it became clear, I couldn't say exactly when, 3, 4 in the morning, that barring some kind of miracle, Remain was going to be beaten and Leave was going to win.
5: It looks as though the gap's going to be something like 52 to 48, so a 4-point lead for leaving the EU. And that's the result of this referendum, which has been preceded by weeks and months of argument and dispute and all the rest of it. The British people have spoken, and the answer is we're out.
4: I remember feeling quite calm. And the weird thing was that I had said jokingly to somebody, you know, a day or two earlier, wouldn't it be interesting if there was a vote to leave? You know, I wonder what would happen then. Now, I never really meant that, but I suppose, you know, as a civil servant, you have to move fairly quickly into sort of operational mode.
0: So it's action stations, and Rory's in his office drafting and redrafting the Irish government's response to Brexit.
4: Well, the top of the mind, I think, was that the government should put out a coherent statement and do it quickly. You know, there was time thereafter to start thinking more deeply about the particular issues and how we might address them. But it was above all else to get ourselves ready, and above all, vis-a-vis our home public, as they to reassure them that we were prepared and that we kind of knew what we were doing, even though it was an unprecedented situation.
0: Later that morning, the Irish Taoiseach, Enda Kenny, stands in front of a row of EU and Irish flags and addresses the country.
8: I'm very sorry that the result of the referendum is for the United Kingdom to leave the European Union. However, the British people have spoken clearly, and we fully respect their position and their decision. I want to assure the Irish public that we have prepared to the greatest extent possible for this eventuality.
0: After more than 40 years, the UK was ending its membership of the European Union, the first member state to do so. It made headlines around the world, and for Rory, it was time to reflect.
4: Well, it was a kind of mixture of things. I mean, it was a sense that this was a really important moment, that I was in the middle of it, that there would be lots of challenges ahead. So from a purely, I suppose, professional point of view, it was quite exciting. But in a more serious way, as a citizen of Ireland and as an official of the Irish government, I just felt disappointment, but not surprise, I suppose, is what I would say.
0: Following the vote, arrangements for Northern Ireland became one of the most complex aspects of Brexit. The UK formally left the EU on the 31st of January 2020. Rory Montgomery led Ireland's Brexit negotiating team for 3 years before retiring. He continues to write and broadcast on European affairs and Northern Ireland. He was speaking to me, Helen Ledwick, for Witness History.
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9: In Germany, the unemployment rate of disabled people is double that of those without a disability.
11: Es gibt keine Gruppe, die so sehr
12: There is no group that experiences more discrimination than people with a disability.
9: Many employers ignore the law that says they have to take on a minimum quota of disabled people. They prefer to pay compensation instead. Job seekers with a disability often encounter huge ignorance among potential employers.
13: In my line of work, I don't understand why employers didn't give me the chance to show that I'm capable of doing the work even though I'm sitting in a wheelchair.
9: So what can be done to make Germany a more inclusive society? That's assignment, How Germany Fails Disabled People, with me, Amy Zayed, after the news.
14: BBC News with Emily Thomas. A deadly heat wave is continuing to intensify in Western Europe, with record temperatures expected in several areas. Italy has declared the highest level of alerts in 15 cities, including Rome and Milan. In France, more than half the country is in the maximum red alert zone, affecting almost 40 million people. Guy Hedgeco is in Madrid.
15: We're going to see temperatures, we believe, of up to 44 degrees Celsius down in the south of the country, near Seville and Cordoba. Now, that's not necessarily that unusual in the middle of summer for those areas of the country. What is unusual is to see those sort of temperatures before the end of June. That is very unusual. And also, it's very unusual to see very high temperatures up in the north of the country. We're going to see temperatures of up to 40 degrees in the Basque country in the north. That's normally one of the coolest areas of Spain. So that comes as a real shock for people up there.
14: Scientists say the heat wave is powerful evidence of how climate change is reshaping Europe's weather. Samantha Burgess is from the Copernicus Climate Change Service.
16: Europe is the fastest warming continent, and with temperatures rising at about twice the global average rate. And this means that in the summer period when we have heat waves, the heat waves are more intense, more frequent and longer lasting.
14: Belgium has issued 5 visas to a Taliban delegation to attend a European Union meeting on migration in Brussels. The Afghan officials are reportedly due to arrive today. It would be the first time the EU has hosted the Taliban since the group seized power in Afghanistan 5 years ago. Anbarasan Etarajan reports.
17: A spokesperson for the Belgian Foreign Ministry said visas given to the Taliban delegation were restricted, allowing travel only to Belgium and for a single day. The EU has not formally recognized the Taliban administration, but wants to discuss deporting Afghans as part of a crackdown on irregular migration. The decision to invite the Taliban has drawn criticism, with rights groups urging the Commission to cancel the planned meeting. However, Brussels has denied that hosting the group is tantamount to recognising the government in Kabul.
14: After the first round of talks with the US in Switzerland, Iran has again made it clear that it's keen to exert a degree of control over the Strait of Hormuz. Speaking to Iranian state TV, Iran's lead negotiator said the administration of the strait would never return to the way it was before the war. Global stocks have slumped with a sell-off of shares in big tech companies, partly due to renewed concerns they're overstretched. A fall of almost 10% triggered a 20-minute halt in trading on South Korea's KOSPI index. Shares in chipmakers Samsung Electronics and SK Hynix each dropped nearly 12.5%. This is the latest world news from the BBC. The United Nations has warned that a planned US withdrawal of HIV and AIDS funding for South Africa could cost lives. Winnie Byanyima, the head of UNAIDS, said she was saddened by the decision and urged Washington to reconsider. Last week, the US State Department said the cuts were linked to what it called South Africa's failure to make progress on policy requests by the Trump administration. Bangladesh has stepped up security in the capital Dhaka and 5 other regions on the founding anniversary of the party of the deposed Prime Minister Sheikh Hasina. Officials said the move was to prevent any processions by the Awami League, whose activities were banned after Ms. Hasina was ousted in 2024 by mass student protests. South Korea has offered to accept North Korean prisoners of war who fought for Russia and were captured in Ukraine. 2 North Korean troops were captured by Ukrainian forces in January. It's not clear whether they've expressed interest in being sent to South Korea. Seoul's foreign ministry spokesperson Park Il said the transfer of soldiers was being arranged as quickly as possible.
18: As we have repeatedly stated, the government has consistently maintained that North Korean prisoners of war are, under our constitution, nationals of the Republic of Korea. If these individuals wish to come to South Korea, we will accept all of them. And, in accordance with the principles of international law, we absolutely cannot accept any forced repatriation to Russia or North Korea against their free will.
14: Human rights groups in Pakistan have condemned life sentences given to two prominent ethnic Baloch activists. On Monday, a court convicted Mahrang Baloch and Sibghatullah Shah of terrorism and involvement in the killing of a soldier during a protest by the Baloch Unity Committee 2 years ago. They both denied the charges. And that's the world news from the BBC.
19: This is a small group, and we have here people with severe disabilities and a very high need of assistance. So right now you see...
20: We're in a brightly lit room full of activity. The people here are working at a variety of different tasks.
19: Here you see the young man right opposite from us that can barely move his hand, and we have built a construction that he's now using a paper shredder, and these people here are learning how to work.
20: Absolutely understandable.
19: We have the idea that every person is able to learn a job.
20: My name's Amy Zayed, and I am one of a very few disabled journalists working in Germany today. In this edition of Assignment on the BBC World Service, I'm asking why so many German people with a disability are excluded from the world of work. Why inclusion is so difficult. I'm one of the lucky ones, but it could have been so different. At school, we were taken to see a careers advisor who asked me what I wanted to do. When I told him I wanted to be a journalist, he scoffed. "Don't mess me around," he said. "You're blind. Be serious."
19: So here you see our gardening centre, basically, and we have all together...
20: My guide today is Carla Breidenbals. She's in charge of this institution. It's what Germans call a Werkstatt für behinderte Menschen. In English, we might say sheltered workshop. A workshop for disabled people. Carla is the CEO of a group of them owned by Caritas, a Roman Catholic charity.
21: Ich arbeite immer kein Super, immer mache ich das.
22: Was machst du denn in der Garten?
21: Die Wurzel ausgraben.
20: Emanuele is one of the young men working out here. He tells me he's been digging up tree roots.
19: I think this project is a nice project because it shows that for us it's not always about working, it's about developing people. And these people who were in this group before, they were getting into trouble nearly every day. And since they've been up here, we haven't had any trouble with them at all.
20: Workshops like this one in the North German city of Paderborn are controversial. Their critics say they exploit the people who work here. Among the accusations is that they are paid less than the minimum wage to do the same work that others do out in the mainstream economy on behalf of well-known companies and brands. There are some people who'd like the workshops closed down for good. Carla Breidenbals has heard it all before.
19: Our mindset is about participation and developing people for the next level, the next step. And it does make me sad sometimes when I hear that all workshops in Germany seem to be bad and all workshops are thrown together in one pot. And it hurts me because for the people who work here, it's their job. And they want to have a good feeling when they go to work in the morning and not hear and read in the newspapers that these are bad businesses.
20: Caritas runs 10 workshops in this region with around 1,600 disabled people. The question is, though, whether all these people should actually be there. Disabled people, once inside the workshop system, find it very hard to leave. And there are more than 300,000 of them all over Germany. Fewer than 1% find their way back into a mainstream job. To their critics, workshops perpetuate the segregation in Germany of disabled and non-disabled people into parallel worlds.
11: Es gibt keine Gruppe, die so sehr diskriminiert wird.
12: There is no group that experiences more discrimination than people with a disability.
20: This is Hubert Hüppe, one of the most prominent critics of the system of sheltered workshops. His voice carries weight. He's not only a former member of the German parliament, but also a former federal commissioner appointed by the government to represent the interests of disabled people. And he says that Germany has an uncomfortable legacy to manage when it comes to discrimination against disabled people.
11: Die erste Gruppe, die organisiert ermordet wurde, waren nicht die Juden, waren
12: the first group whose murder was organized by the Nazis wasn't the Jews, it wasn't the Roma, it wasn't homosexuals, it was people with a disability. What was done to them was later extended in a brutal fashion to other groups. And yet one is left with the feeling that the people with a disability who fell victim to this program, they called it the T4 program, suffered further discrimination because the perpetrators were, as a rule, much less severely punished than those who'd persecuted other groups.
20: If the Nazi period represented the high point of discrimination against disabled people, discrimination didn't end after the war. A policy was institutionalized in which people with a disability were separated out. Special schools were created and special homes. The idea that disabled people might want to make decisions for themselves just wasn't acknowledged. The concept of inclusion didn't exist.
11: Inklusion kann man nicht lehren, das kann man nicht Leuten.
12: Inclusion isn't something you can teach. You have to live it. And that's why you shouldn't put people with a disability in special institutions.
11: Ein Grundsatz ist, wer einmal eine Sondereinrichtung kommt, der.
12: In principle, once you become part of this segregated system, you never get out of it. So you'll go from a special kindergarten into a special school and then into one of those sheltered workshops. Then you'll end up in a special care home and eventually you may even be buried there. Some of these homes have their own cemetery.
20: Hubert Hüppe says his views on Germany's shortcomings in this regard are shared by others.
11: Es ist die Meinung, die auch die UN-Konvention vertritt.
12: It's also the opinion expressed by the United Nations, where we were reprimanded for not being inclusive.
20: This was in 2023, when the UN Committee on the Rights of Persons with Disabilities took a broad swipe at Germany's poor record of inclusion in all areas of government, society and law. It expressed concern about the high rate of unemployment among disabled people, and specifically, it criticized the low rate of transition from workshops to the open labor market. Hubert Hüppe echoes this concern that the workshop system fails in its stated responsibility to rehabilitate its workers.
11: Diese Aufgabe wird einfach nicht wahrgenommen, weil sie.
12: This responsibility just isn't taken seriously because it's bad for business. Because workshops are commercial enterprises that survive on what they produce. And so obviously they want to hang on to their best workers, the ones that would have the best chance of making it out in the mainstream economy, because otherwise they are not as profitable.
20: Disability comes in a huge variety of guises and degrees of severity. In Germany, there's a formalized system for entry into a workshop, which involves candidates being assessed both by the Federal Employment Agency or other public body and the workshop itself. But it's hard not to avoid the conclusion that some people end up in a workshop by default. As Hubert Hüppe says, the path from special school to workshop is well trodden. Just ask Dirk Hähnel.
1: Ja, ich war auf einer Hauptschule zuerst.
20: Dirk is in his early 50s. He tells me that he's got epilepsy. He says he started out at a regular school, but in his second year was sent to a special school against his wishes.
1: Als ich in der 10. Klasse war und fast die Schule beendet hatte, da kam einer.
20: When Dirk was about to finish school, he says he was told the only option on offer was to go to a workshop. He says he didn't want to do that and tried to find an apprenticeship. He remembers going to one place and telling them that he had epilepsy and his prospective employer looking at him and saying,
1: Idioten stellen wir nicht ein.
20: We don't employ idiots here. Under German law, companies with more than 20 employees have to employ at least one disabled person. Those who don't have to pay compensation. Many employers prefer simply to pay. They have a further incentive because if they outsource some of their production to a workshop, they pay less compensation. Dirk, when he was at a workshop, was working for companies with names that are well known far beyond Germany. So what did you do at the Werkstatt? What was your work?
1: Also am Anfang habe ich ja Pappecken gefaltet und
20: Dirk says that his first job was to fold pieces of cardboard to make packaging for picture frames. He fitted keys to computer keyboards and then moved on to repairing computer monitors. Why did you then actually stop working for the workshop?
1: Ja, aufgehört eigentlich, weil ich unterfordert war.
20: He says he left because the work on offer simply wasn't challenging enough for him. Dirk and a colleague have now founded an organization that's calling for reform and an improvement of conditions for disabled people who work in workshops.
19: What is the main point of your campaign when it comes to Werkstätten? What do you want to achieve?
1: Wir wollen ja nur, dass das System.
20: They want the government to understand that the law needs to be changed. The most important thing, he says, is that people in workshops are paid better. The thing is that people who work in workshops are not technically employed. They have what we might call a quasi-employee status, and so they are not, for instance, eligible to join a trade union. Dirk wants this to change. There is another side to this story. There are people who work in workshops and are fulfilled by doing so.
2: Also, mein Name ist Medina Arnaut.
20: Back at the Caritas workshop in Paderborn, we meet Medina Arnaut. She's 35 and has been here for several years. Nowadays, she's the chair of the Werkstattrat, the workshop council. Not a trade union as such, but nonetheless a body that represents the disabled workers here.
2: Was ich jetzt in letzter Zeit sehr oft höre, ich will gar nicht auf dem ersten Arbeitsmarkt.
3: What I've been hearing a lot recently is people saying, I don't want to go and work in the mainstream economy. I want to stay in the workshop. Why don't people understand that? I've worked out there and the pressure is completely different.

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1: People say things like, "I'm so grateful that the workshop exists because I have experienced life out there in the commercial world.
2: Und ich wurde krank.
1: And it made me ill."
3: Okay, ihr hört es, wir gehen jetzt in die Füllerei.
4: But there are still places out there in the commercial world in Germany that actively encourage disabled people to come and work. These are known as inclusion companies. Companies where at least 30% of the workforce has a disability. Josef's Brauerei, the Josef's Brewery, is one such company. It's in a small town a few minutes' drive from the workshop in Paderborn. Our guide through the deafening clatter of the bottling plant is Victoria Schulte-Brauer. It was her job to recruit the staff.
3: Here is heute Betrieb. Wir füllen unsere Glasflaschen.
4: The bottling plant is staffed entirely by disabled people. In fact, of the 17 full-time staff at the brewery, 9 have a disability. One of them is Eduard Edel. He's 31 and works here as a graphic designer. Finding this job, he tells me, wasn't straightforward.
5: It was 4 years of job hunting and sending out applications and everything.
4: What was the hardest part?
5: I think the biggest barrier I was confronted with was sheer lack of information of the employers, because the people didn't really know how to handle my disability, and that's also part of my frustration, because in my line of work I don't understand why employers didn't give me the chance to show that I'm capable of doing the work even though I'm sitting in a wheelchair. And that's why I'm so grateful to have met Victoria, because she sees the potential in everybody.
4: Inclusion companies can work only if they are subsidized by government. But for disabled people, they provide jobs where they are paid properly and enjoy all the benefits of a regular employment contract. For people like Dirk Witt, who works in the bottling plant, there's a huge difference between the brewery and the workshop where he spent several years. Dirk tells me that here he isn't dependent on handouts from the state. He doesn't need to beg for money, as he puts it. He is independent, he says. He has to pay tax.
6: Ja, Arbeit macht mir eigentlich immer Spaß, aber hier macht es mir noch mehr Spaß.
4: Why?
6: Weil hier werde ich mehr wertschätzt. Ich kriege.
4: He says work is always fun, but it's even more fun here, because here he's appreciated more, respected more. How did you find this job at the Josef's Brauerei?
6: Ja, durch Praktikum, weil die Werkstatt.
4: Dirk says he was offered an internship at the brewery and it went really well, and so he stayed. He says he was often bored at the workshop, because there wasn't enough work. Did you say I want to leave, or did someone come to you and tell you?
6: Nee, ich muss sagen, die Werkstatt kam auf mich zu, die haben es gemerkt.
4: He says that to be fair to the people at the workshop, they approached him. They'd noticed that he didn't have enough to do.
7: And so here, on these boards, you can see the different kinds of activities. You see here, we have gymnastic on a Monday, we have choir on.
4: We're back at the workshop in Paderborn with Carla Bredenbals. There's a wall covered with notice boards, and not just for leisure activities, also for jobs.
7: These are not jobs within the workshops, these are all jobs outside from our workshops. Mm-hmm. Yeah. So this is the goal for us, to give our people with disabilities the opportunity to have a try.
4: Despite these efforts, it is, as we've heard, really hard for people within the workshop system to find a job outside in the mainstream economy. Only 1% managed to make the switch. I wonder.

0: how Carla Bredenbals felt about this.
1: I do think also that that's way too low. I mean, that's the self-critic I have to take also, because we are much better than others. We are around the 1% also.
0: She says there are reasons for this low 1% figure. She tells me that she would be more comfortable continuing the interview in German.
2: There are various different interests at play, and there are quite a few obstacles that we need to get past. The first thing is to find a job that fits the candidate and their particular capabilities. And then you need a firm that's willing to accept these limitations. Quite often we'll find companies that, for example, don't have any accessible toilets. Or we might have someone with the potential to move on, but they are not able to use public transport.
0: We've also heard how reluctant some workshops are to let their best people go. How does Carla react to that accusation?
2: That's the one sentence that really makes me angry. When I hear someone say, I can't let this person leave because I don't know how we'll get the work done without them. Because hanging on to people means we are robbing them of the chance to take responsibility for their own working lives.
0: And then there's the question of the status of people who work in workshops. This quasi-employee status, where they are paid below the minimum wage and don't have the rights that someone who is properly employed would have. The right, for example, to join a trade union.
1: Ich persönlich kann auch da die Kritik verstehen. Auf der anderen Seite finde ich,
2: personally, I do understand this criticism, but I think that if you are talking about what it means to be employed and you are talking about rights, then you also have to talk about obligations. Someone who is in employment is obliged to perform certain tasks, to perform at a certain level as per their contract. But many of the people in our workshops are not in a position to fulfill these obligations fully. And we have to talk openly about this. If you talk to people who work in workshops or to lobby groups, this is the argument they use in favour of this quasi-employee status that workshop workers have.
0: As we're getting ready to leave, Carla puts a document on the table. It's a confidentiality agreement.
1: I need you to sign this agreement for me that you will not say any names of companies we work with, as some companies do not want to have a bad press about them giving work to us, as in the press you read a lot about workshops exploiting people with disabilities.
0: We did speak later to one of the companies that outsources part of its production to one of the Caritas workshops. This company asked us not to use its name. It acknowledged that on occasion the number of people with disabilities within its own workforce did fall below the legal 5% minimum, but it said it regarded its collaboration with the workshops as a matter of social responsibility. There is perhaps a third way, a place for disabled people that's not the workshop and not the full-blown open market. We're in Dortmund for a trade fair organized on behalf of inclusion companies in this part of Germany. Companies like the Josefs Brewery, where disabled people make up at least 30% of the workforce. In his opening speech, Georg Lunemann, the director of the regional authority that's organizing this event, has just announced an ambitious target: to bring at least 10% of people in sheltered workshops in this region into jobs in the mainstream economy.
3: The simplest way is perhaps for a workshop to found its own inclusion department, and that way it would be able to hold on to some of its best workers, while at the same time giving them the benefits of working in the mainstream economy.
0: Mr. Lunemann also reminded the audience here that the unemployment rate of disabled people was twice as high as that of people who are not. And this at a time of an acute labor shortage.
4: Also der Bereich von Menschen mit Behinderung, den sehen wir als Riesenchance, auch für den Arbeitsmarkt.
3: We see a real opportunity in the labor market for people with a disability in terms of skilled workers. because a huge number of businesses are looking for people, and we're trying to get a foothold in that market and make crystal clear the potential that people with a disability have.
0: What Herr Lunemann told us seems to chime with the policy of the German government. The Ministry of Labour and Social Affairs told us in a statement that it is planning to reform the workshop system in order to enable more people in workshops to transition to the mainstream market. It said its reforms would include pay rises for people who work in the workshops. The system itself would, however, be maintained. That's all from Assignment. It was presented by me, Amy Zayed, and produced by Tim Mansell.
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0: BBC News with Emily Thomas. A deadly heat wave is continuing to intensify in Western Europe, with record temperatures expected in several areas. Italy has declared the highest level of alert in 15 cities, including Rome and Milan. More than half of France is in the maximum red alert zone. Belgium has issued 5 visas to a Taliban delegation to attend a European Union meeting on migration in Brussels. It would be the first time the EU has hosted the Taliban since they seized power in Afghanistan 5 years ago. Iran's President Masoud Pezeshkian is visiting Pakistan a day after opening talks with the US produced a roadmap towards a final peace agreement. Pakistan has been acting as a key mediator. President Pezeshkian said progress in the negotiations depended on adhering to precise obligations. Global stocks have slumped with a sell-off of shares in big tech companies. In South Korea, shares in the chip makers Samsung Electronics and SK Hynix each dropped nearly 12.5%. The United Nations has warned that a planned US withdrawal of HIV and AIDS funding for South Africa could cost lives. The head of UNAIDS urged Washington to reconsider. South Korea has offered to accept North Korean prisoners of war captured while fighting for Russia in Ukraine. Seoul said it was trying to facilitate the transfer of soldiers as quickly as possible. Human rights groups in Pakistan have condemned life sentences given to 2 prominent ethnic Baloch activists. The pair were convicted of terrorism and involvement in the killing of a soldier during a protest 2 years ago. US media reports suggest a ransom note sent after the abduction of the mother of the American television presenter Savannah Guthrie claimed that she had died. 84-year-old Nancy Guthrie went missing from her home in January. World News from the BBC.
1: What does snow leopard poo have to do with the biggest challenge facing modern medicine? According to some scientists, we're about to meet potentially quite a lot. The connection is our ability to harness the tiniest, most plentiful, almost living things on the planet, bacteriophages. Before we go back to the zoo, I think we need a little more on these tiny phages. What are they? Well, they're viruses. And if I were to look at some with an electron microscope, I'd see a curious menagerie of structures. Imagine the 6 legs of an insect with something a bit like a bolt screwed on the top of it, or angular squids. These are bacteria killers. The word phage means to eat or consume in Greek, and bacteriophages are picky predators, infecting and attacking specific strains of bacteria, often unpleasant bacteria like E. coli or MRSA. You can think of them as our enemy's enemy, the friendly viruses. They have the potential to be our superpower in the battle being fought in every hospital, in every country on Earth, against antibiotic-resistant bacterial infections.
2: There is nothing else that's scalable. We need antibiotics for everything we do in medicine. So it's a problem that desperately needs to be addressed before we're just returned to the dark ages.
1: We've known about phages for more than 100 years, yet there are no licensed products available in the UK. There is, however, a buzz about phages right now. Only last year, the UK Health Security Agency said phage therapy truly has the potential to transform the way we treat bacterial infections. So, what's stopping us? How close are we to using phages? The search for answers takes me back to Dudley Zoo on a cold but sunny spring morning.
2: I'm Martha Cloakey. I'm a professor of microbiology and the co-director of the Becky Mayer Centre for Phage Research at the University of Leicester.
3: Why are we at Dudley Zoo?
2: We are collecting poo samples from the animals because we know that that's a really good source of bacteriophages.
3: So we're stood outside the snow leopard's enclosure. Why is snow leopard poo interesting?
2: Well, we sampled around about 80 different animal species, and the snow leopards, the cats in general, but particularly the snow leopards, we've got the most number and the highest diversity of phages from those snow leopard samples.
3: So what poo are we going to collect today?
2: I believe we are just off now to go to the giraffe enclosure to see what they have produced.
4: I'm Emily, and I'm a ungulate keeper here.
3: And we're stood next to the giraffes. Can you point them out to me?
4: Yeah, of course. So over on the right here, we've got Kira, who's our younger one. And then on the left-hand side here, we've got Josie, mum, who is 17. They are a pretty pair.
3: Thank you. All right, we're heading into the giraffe enclosure. Man with a bucket.
5: I've got you some poo.
3: Oh, bucket of poo.
4: We have got a range in here, I believe. We've got a bit of Kira and a bit of Josie, because there are some smaller and larger ones in here.
3: Martha, bacteriophages are everywhere, but why is there particular diversity interest in poo?
6: Most of the abundance of our guts and the guts of animals is bacteria. But what most people don't know is that those bacteria are being manipulated by bacteriophages. In different animals, the phages and bacteria have evolved with time. They've gone over their own sort of micro battles, as it were. So we can specifically see if there are phages associated with different animals that have got good features that might be useful for us in different ways.
1: So phages are everywhere, but particularly wherever the bacteria they attack are found. Sewage water has proven a good source, but so are all animals' gut microbiomes. And Martha and her team say no one has systematically phage hunted from zoo animal poo. So these are unexplored territories, which is a more romantic way to describe a couple of olive-sized giraffe poos in my sample pot, ready for testing in the lab at Leicester University.
7: My name is Faisal Patel. I work as the biobank lead, helping organise and obtain as many phages as possible using the collection of poo that we've got in-house.
3: As a special treat, the team have allowed me to put on lab coat and gloves, and I'm going to process some poo.
7: On the white rack to your left, correct, yep. There's some liquid there.
3: Yep.
7: You're going to open that tube. You're going to aim for 20 mil. And now if you just get another wooden spatula,
3: mm-hmm,
7: and
3: mash up the poo.
7: Up, basically, yeah.
3: Oh, so you're just good. Gonna... I see lots of bits of grass that it's been eating. I'm so pleased this is a vegetarian animal.
7: So that will go, we call it the Ferris wheel of poo. So we're going to take it onto there, and tomorrow we'll spin it down and actually start processing and testing it tomorrow.
3: Great.
1: For now, we say goodbye to Josie the giraffe's poo sample, but I'll check back in with the team at the end of the programme to see if they've collected any good bacteria-killing phages. In the lab next door, Professor Martha Clokey and co-director of the project, Dr. Andy Millard, showed me what was in store for my sample as they process from poo to DNA sequence.
8: So you can see here, this is a lawn, so it looks slightly yellow in colour. We take a spot, so a small drop of that, and we spot it on top to quickly screen to see whether or not there is any viruses present. And if there are, you can see we start to get clearing in the middle.
3: A lot of our listeners will be very familiar with the idea of agar plates with some sort of bacteria growing on them, or penicillin even is a classic. You can see the mold growing on.
8: Yep.
3: What we're looking at here is actually the inverse of that, right?
8: Yep. So the viruses are eating the bacteria from the inside. They're causing them to burst. As they're bursting, they infect the next cell next to it. So that's why we get these increasing circle sizes.
3: You're looking at your enemy's enemy.
8: Yeah, exactly.
3: Phage therapy does have its sceptics, I should say this. There are people that are concerned that we're putting viruses inside us and that maybe they might be stimulating the patient's immune system in a way that's actually not good. What do you say to that?
6: What I would say to that is we will get the clinical evidence that will alleviate people's fears. And you can see why people have those fears. People often say, well, phages have been around for ages. If they were good, they would have worked by now. But we didn't need to develop them, so no effort was really put into developing them.
3: Okay, so is phage therapy safe?
6: Yeah, phages have got an exemplary safety record. So we have a paper which we published last year in Nature Microbiology, where one of the things we did in this paper was show that all of the sequenced phages that have been used in therapy are actually found associated with bacteria associated with us naturally. I think unlike an antibiotic or another medicine, which is something very alien to what the body's used to, we're used to phages, they're in us, they're amongst us. So yes, we have to assess that risk. We have to assess and show that they're safe. But actually their safety record is really, really very strong compared to any other intervention.
9: The excitement about the potential for phage therapy in Martha's lab is palpable. But Martha has been excited about phages for a long time. So why are things moving so fast, so suddenly? Why is this happening now? Well, to try and answer that question, I've got up very early this morning and I'm currently on the train to Paris.
1: Why Paris? It's a key location for the start of the curious history of these friendly viruses. But first, I want you to hear a story set not in France, but in the former Soviet Republic of Georgia. Crucial to the development of phage technology is a 100-year-old scientific institute in Tbilisi. The Eliava Institute was named after its founder, microbiologist George Eliava. In its heyday, it wasn't just a lab, it was a factory producing and supplying phage medicines for soldiers in the Soviet army. These were life-saving phage mixtures, or cocktails, that worked against diseases like cholera and gas gangrene. When the Iron Curtain fell across Europe at the end of World War II, the phage research being done in Tbilisi was cut off from the accelerating research into antibiotics in the West.
10: Whatever was meant to be good for Western people was, of course, criticized in the Eastern part of the world and vice versa.
9: So phages were counted as Soviet science, of course, not to be trusted.
10: Yes, exactly.
1: That's Nina Chanishvili, head of the Microbial Biotechnology Laboratory at Eliava. I met her in Tbilisi back in 2019, and I saw more than Eliava's research labs. I also saw the clinic where phages were being used.
9: So coming in, and there's a waiting room. And there's half a dozen people in here from all over the world who've come to meet the doctors.
1: People like Anya, who had come from Switzerland with a persistent stomachache that was making her life miserable.
11: Everybody said it was in my head.
9: Can I ask about your symptoms?
11: Yeah, well, always cramps and like a balloon, very...
9: Big stomach.
11: Big stomach and always hurting... Eating anything, it's just hurting every time, all the time.
9: So you're in the middle of the treatment?
11: Yes, and I already feel it much better. I just told her it's the first time for years that I'm hungry.
9: Oh,
11: because
9: wow.
11: I didn't know what it means anymore.
9: How does that feel?
11: I'm normal. Really thankful.
1: I'm not saying this place is a cure-all. But the research that has been published on phage therapies here supports Anya's testimony. Phage therapy can have remarkable consequences. And yet, the rest of the world had abandoned these viruses mid-century in favour of antibiotics. Or so I thought. Back to my early morning train ride.
9: I know that Paris played a part in Eliava's story. Now, we are currently gliding through the outskirts of this great city, and when I get there, the first place I'm heading for is somewhere where Eliava worked and discovered phages, to see if I can find out more.
12: Where are we going?
13: Right here.
1: I'm at the world-famous Pasteur Institute in Paris. Yes, that's Louis Pasteur of pasteurisation fame. This was the place for phage research, and it still is a hub, which is why Professor Laurent de Barbier is showing me around a refrigerated lab.
12: Yeah, I nearly took my coat off and then thought no.
9: Can I just get you to describe the smell in here, Laurent?
13: Well, it doesn't smell anything for me. I mean, what is smelling is smelling the medium that we use for growing bacteria.
9: So Laurent has got a big... plastic box off the top shelf, and in it are hundreds of little glass vials.
13: Those were actually produced in the 70s as a phage suspension for use in patients.
9: Okay, so back in 1972 you could make a phage concoction here in the Pasteur Institute and give it to a patient.
13: Well, they were producing that suspensions that were actually available for doctors
9: To give patients. So why aren't they available now?
13: Well, that's the long discussion.
9: Okay, let's get out of the fridge and then
13: I think that would be better. So
1: So France has a long and entangled history with phage therapies, and were making them for use alongside antibiotics until the 1990s. This isn't a case of Western versus Soviet science. An arrondissement over from Pasteur, in Paris's main medical teaching university, I'm meeting Klaas, a historian of medicine who's writing a book on the phage story.
14: I'm Klaas Kicheller. I'm an associate professor working for the French Institute of Health and Medical Research, INSERM.
15: Were phages discovered here in Paris?
14: That's a bit of a controversy, and it's been one that's been raging for quite a while. So phages, or phage, I think I'll refer to them as phage because we're in France, were discovered over 100 years ago, almost around the same time, one time in the UK and also the kind of second time here in Paris. The UK discoverer is called Frederick Twort, and he discovered them or published the paper on them in 1915. And there is a Franco-Canadian, Félix Derelle, who published a paper on his discovery of bacteriophage in 1917. Derelle is the one that gives the name to bacteriophage.
15: Back in 2019, I was lucky enough to travel to Tbilisi in Georgia, and I went to the Eliava Institute, named after George Eliava. He first worked with phages here, though, right?
14: Yes, he was at Institut Pasteur in the 1920s, like many Russian microbiologists, actually, who had their training here in Paris. Derelle has already discovered phage, and Derelle, this is the other crucial thing, has already started experimenting with phage therapy. And Eliava actually meets Derelle here in Paris, and later on actually invites him over to visit and help him set up the kind of major phage production facilities in Georgia.
1: As clinical trials developed, antibiotics produced more impressive results. But fringe phage therapies persisted. Klaas shows me a graph from Pasteur records showing a steady stream of cases from the 1950s right through to the 90s of phage medicines produced for French citizens fighting particularly nasty bacterial infections.
14: They did it on a no-cost basis. They were just charging the hospital for as much as it cost the technician to produce the phage. The Pasteur Institute experienced a financial crisis like many other scientific and public health institutes in the 1990s, and as a result, the therapy service gets cut.
1: For just a few years, the phage pipeline in France dried up, which, as Laurent de Barbier explains to me, meant that all the regulation to start using them again needed to start from the beginning.
13: There was probably a delay of maybe 10 years, maximum 20 years, between the time where we drop it and the time where we realize maybe we need it.
9: It feels like phage therapy is always happening soon but not now. And it's been soon but not now for a while. How soon?
13: How soon? Yeah, well, it's never soon enough for the patients. I understand that. I've been, you know, in contact with some of them. Yeah, they are always in a situation that is, I would say, desperate. When you read this letter that you receive on, you know, could you help me
9: really,
13: on
9: people,
13: the treatment?
9: People write to you to tell you that they've got infections that won't go away?
13: Yeah.
9: And can you send them something?
13: Well, I cannot. There is no phage, there is no phage. I mean, it's not that the phage doesn't exist. It's that there is no phage that have been produced, quality control, and it is available.
1: I think it's time we heard from a couple of UK doctors about the front line of untreatable bacterial infections.
16: My name's Dr. Samira Modafzal, and I'm a consultant in virology, microbiology, and infection.
17: Hi, I'm Dr. Steve Montgomery-Laird. I'm a consultant physician in medical microbiology at University Hospital Coventry in Wiltshire.
16: There are two times in my career as a doctor where we feel absolutely helpless. One is when someone comes into A&E really septic, frail, and actually a few years ago, we would have had antibiotics which would have kept that person alive and woken them up like magic. The second one really would be in patients who need antibiotics for a very, very long time to treat really complex infections. With time, the antibiotics may stop working. They don't necessarily have to be elderly. Even I've seen people my age come in with children dying from sepsis and knowing that they've got a resistant infection which no antibiotic can treat, and then seeing them die in front of us, it's very, very distressing. And if it's distressing for us who are meeting the patient for the first time, imagine what it's like for the family and for everyone else who knows that person.
17: The reality is that by 2050, every 3 seconds, somebody in the world will die of antimicrobial resistance. When you think of it, 1, 2, 3 dead. And that could have been preventable death.
16: What we want is alternatives which are safe for our patients. I strongly believe that all my colleagues are very keen to try and address the problem of antimicrobial resistance.
1: Phage science is back in the spotlight because we need new treatments now. The UK is reviewing protocols on personalised phage therapies. But that's a big shift. How might this work in practice? In a leafy Parisian suburb, I'm visiting yet another phage lab. A final phage lab where maybe I'll get answers.
18: Well, looky, there's something warming here.
19: Excellent.
1: This is Dr. Adele James, co-founder of biotech startup Phagos. She's already given me the tour of the R&D labs downstairs, where there's the usual relaxed bustle of a working laboratory. The upstairs lab has fewer people and more PPE.
19: So, Adele, I've put on the safety gloves, hair cover, shoes, jacket in order to come into this lab.
18: Here it's an extra level of security so that we have to follow according to regulation as well to be sure that we produce in the cleanest way.
19: And then the first thing that we're staring at is this enormous glass beaker with bubbles bubbling through it.
18: So we are in our production lab where we will go from a few milliliters of phages to a few liters of highly concentrated and pure phages. So this is what you see here in the bioreactors.
1: I watch the phage mixtures being bottled and labelled. Then they are couriered to chicken farms in France and added to the animals' drinking water. This is the start, a trial with farms. But as CEO Alexandros Pantelis explained when he joined me and Adele, Phagos have bigger, bolder plans.
20: Our mission at Phagos is to end bacterial disease. We believe that starting in animal health is super important, since this is also where you have a high volume of antibiotic consumption.
19: Okay, and that story starts with a call from a desperate oyster farmer, right?
18: Yeah, I did my PhD on oyster farming and the pathogenic bacteria infecting those oyster farms in France. In some cases, they lose up to 100% of their production due to bacteria.
20: It was a test case. We went on the farm, got some nasty environmental material and dead oysters from there. And just with this rudimentary material, Adele managed to build a proof of concept phage cocktail. And there was 40% less death in the batches with phages. For context as well, these guys, they were so desperate, they were using antibiotics for veals.
19: So this was a start. So the oyster farmers were using, like, cows' antibiotics and sticking them in the water.
20: They were trying stuff, you know? They had no solution. Yeah. Nothing was working.
1: Operating since 2025, but still in its trial period, Phagos calls itself the only licensed phage therapy platform.
20: Regulation is modeled after antibiotics and, you know, chemical substances, which are always the same. But here with phages, given their precision, you have to have different cocktails. So what we suggest is that instead of looking at phages as a single product, you look at the thing that doesn't change. And that's the platform. That's the process of production. It's a new dawn for phage therapy, and it's true, it's a good time to be in phage therapy, I think.
1: And here we get to another reason why phage therapy hasn't taken off yet. You can't patent a virus. But what about the process? Both Martha Clokey's team in the UK and the Phagos group use AI to speed up their phage work. The Phagos team are confident that their platform is the bit that can be monetized. Another way might be to create synthetic phages. That's a question I put to Martha Clokey and Andy Millard, once back in the UK when I called them to see whether the giraffe poo I collected at the start of this programme contained a bacteriophage that might help us fight the bacteria that cause us harm.
0: We had a great time in Paris. There's some really nice work. Pasteur is a fantastic place.
1: Laurent showed me his sewage collection and then phages, like, you know, I've got a sort of a drawer full of cables that I'm never going to use, but I'm not going to throw away. And his equivalent is kind of these tiny vials.
0: Yeah.
1: So, did my giraffe poo sample yield any phages?
0: It did. We're happy to say.
1: Oh, that's fantastic news. What have we got?
21: Faisal did the screening against lots and lots of bacteria, and he found one putative plaque. And
0: depending on the bacteria you're looking at, we often don't find phages, so it's good that we found one.
1: So when you say a plaque, do you know what kind of bacteria the phage was killing?
0: It was on an E. coli. So one of the things we're really focusing on here is on E. coli that cause urinary tract infections. So what we're doing at the moment is assembling all the phages, and then what we'll do over the next few weeks is work out the host range. She'll be able to know exactly how useful this phage may or may not be.
1: So much of this feels like it's about building a model, building a process that's safe, right?
0: Yeah, absolutely. I think we'll be building the whole of the ecosystem necessary to do this. What people have done with bacteriophage therapy is they've taken a more personalised and a smaller scale approaches. They test if phages can actually affect the strains that patients have, and then they go on and use them. But what we're hoping to do is actually ask questions like, how do we make sure that those phages don't immediately drive resistance, like antimicrobial resistance? How can we learn from those mistakes of the past? With these big standardized collections, we can make sure by the time we get to do the clinical trials that are really needed to make phages mainstream, we're going to use phages that have got the highest chance of actually working.
1: Okay. What about synthetic phages? Are there extra safety issues there if we're genetically engineering them?
0: well, there are. And I think we're of the strong opinion, yes, it's going to be great to engineer phages. We're brilliant. Andy's brilliant at engineering phages. He's got a big team of people doing it. But the thing is, again, you need to know what you're engineering.
1: Okay, so Andy, you see with the ecosystem developing, it's going to be natural phages first and then synthetic phages as a later stage?
21: Yeah, I think so. I think it's going to be really important that we understand the biology of the huge diversity of phages that are natural phages to start with. So there's a lot of fundamental biology to come, I think, first, and then build upon that for the engineered phages.
0: Yeah, I mean, nature's been doing this for 3.9 billion years. I always think it's funny that humans think we can come along, we can do it better.
1: It's a great comfort to know that as the powers of antibiotics wane, that harmful bacteria can, just like us, get a viral infection. And that harnessing the power of those useful viruses is nothing new. What is new is a suite of tools, fast genetic sequencing and artificial intelligence algorithms to help us match the best cocktail of phages to fight the infection. Human trials that fit our stringent modern safety standards are just starting in the UK. And who knows, maybe in a decade, every pharmacy will have a phage fridge full of friendly viruses ready to help sick patients.
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24: Hello. Coming up on the newsroom, a blistering heat wave in many parts of Europe.
25: It's horrible. It feels catastrophic.
2: I don't know what temperature we're at, but it feels horrendous. It feels awful. The heat right now is really, really, really bad.
24: So what about the long-term trends and the role of climate change? Also on the programme at 10 hours GMT with me, Nick Miles. The cyber attack in Romania that left over 100 hospitals having to revert to pen and paper. Could a controversial meeting between the EU and the Taliban lead to thousands of people being sent back to Afghanistan? And later on, we look at growing evidence that we're ageing faster than we used to. What can we do about it, though? And a footballing minnow come good.
4: This feeling of pride, of unity, will have a huge impact at the economic side. There will be a caveat before today and a caveat after today.
24: That is all coming up after this bulletin of Main World News.
5: BBC News with Emily Thomas. The head of the United Nations has called on the world to act fast to limit global warming as a deadly heat wave continues to intensify in Western Europe. Speaking in London, Antonio Guterres warned fossil fuels were driving a simultaneous climate and energy crisis.
7: Climate chaos is accelerating before our eyes. We have just lived through the 11 hottest years ever recorded. And today, this city and far beyond are experiencing the hottest day of the year with higher temperatures to come. London isn't just calling, it's cooking. We must act with far greater urgency to strictly limit the magnitude and duration of any overshoot beyond 1.5 degrees.
5: France has just recorded its hottest night since records began nearly 80 years ago, while Italy has declared highest level alerts in 15 cities. Belgium has issued 5 visas to a Taliban delegation to attend a European Union meeting on migration in Brussels. The Afghan officials are reportedly due to arrive today. It would be the first time the EU has hosted the Taliban since the group seized power in Afghanistan 5 years ago. And Barasan Etarajan reports.
8: The decision to invite the Taliban has drawn criticism, with rights groups urging the Commission to cancel the planned meeting. However, Brussels has denied that hosting the group is tantamount to recognizing the government in Kabul. Earlier this month, the European Union's migration chief, Magnus Brunner, said the bloc had no other option than to talk to the Taliban about returning irregular migrants to Afghanistan. EU countries received about 1 million asylum applications filed by Afghans between 2013 and 2024. About half as many were approved over that period.
5: Iran's President Masoud Pezeshkian is visiting Pakistan a day after opening talks with the US produced a roadmap towards a final peace agreement. Pakistan has been acting as a key mediator. President Pezeshkian said progress depended on adhering to precise obligations. The United Nations has warned that a planned US withdrawal of HIV and AIDS funding for South Africa could cost lives. The head of UNAIDS said she was saddened by the decision. Pumza Filani reports.
25: UNAIDS head Winnie Byanyima said the broader cuts on aid also risked reversing decades of progress made against HIV. While South Africa does not rely on the US for funding for its HIV drug program, which is the largest in the world, aid organizations locally have said the impact of the loss of funding will affect other programs. The program PEPFAR, or President's Emergency Plan for AIDS Relief, has been running in the country for nearly 22 years and provided over $400 million a year to South Africa.
5: BBC News. South Korea has offered to accept North Korean prisoners of war who fought for Russia and were captured in Ukraine. Seoul's foreign ministry said it was trying to facilitate the transfer of soldiers quickly. 2 North Korean troops were captured by Ukrainian forces in January. It's not clear whether they've expressed interest in being sent to South Korea. Human rights groups in Pakistan have condemned life sentences given to 2 prominent ethnic Baloch activists. On Monday, a court convicted Mahram Baloch and Sibghatullah Shah of terrorism and involvement in the killing of a soldier during a protest by the Baloch Unity Committee 2 years ago. They both denied the charges. Bolivia's former leader, Evo Morales, has announced the temporary removal of roadblocks that have choked roads for 50 days as part of protests against President Rodrigo Paz. On Saturday, Mr. Paz declared a state of emergency that allowed the military to clear the blockades. Severe shortages of fuel, food and medicine have begun to ease. The roadblocks were erected by workers and indigenous people who make up Mr. Morales's power base. US media reports suggest a ransom note sent after the abduction of the mother of the American television presenter Savannah Guthrie claimed that she had died. The note was one of two addressed to the family of 84-year-old Nancy Guthrie. Here's David Willis.
3: The first, received the day after their mother went missing, contained specific details about her home and its surroundings. The second note, which followed public warnings that the 84-year-old was in poor health and in need of prescription medication, made no repeat of the ransom demand, and reports here are now suggesting it instead contained an admission that Nancy Guthrie had subsequently died, along with an apology to the family, in which the possible kidnappers expressed regret at her passing.
5: That was the latest world news from the BBC.
24: Thanks very much. You're listening to the newsroom on the BBC World Service with me, Nick Miles. Climate scientists have been warning for years that Europe is the fastest warming continent on Earth. We're getting a graphic example of what that means in practice right now. Temperatures have been around 40 degrees Celsius across parts of Italy, Spain and France. Half of France's regions are currently under the harshest weather warning. Hundreds of schools have been closed and drinking alcohol has been restricted in many or areas outdoors. Just a few of the measures officials are introducing to deal with what is already a record-breaking heatwave. Anastasia spoke to us from southern France.
6: Nîmes is one of the hottest cities in France. We just go outside at night because during the afternoon it's really hot and very hard to be outside. I think we have to adapt now. We have to use the AC or to change because I think it's going to be harder and harder now. We know now because it's the second heat wave we have. Like we had one in May, now we have one in June, and I don't know what is going to be in July and August.
24: Our correspondent in Paris, Hugh Schofield, told us more about the impact the heat's having.
10: Gradually, over the last few years, we have been becoming accustomed to periods like this. And the forecasters have been telling us, everyone believes it now, that they are going to become more regular and therefore part of our lives. We were reporting in very similar circumstances about a month ago with a very similar period of unprecedented heat. And back then, all the people we were speaking to were saying what they're saying now, which is this is something we're just going to have to learn to cope with. It's not pleasant. It's a kind of Middle Eastern style of heat, or a Madrid style of heat, if you like, as well, which the country is not really, certainly the northern part of the country is not equipped for. Here in Paris, private home schools don't tend to have air conditioning, and that's something which people are beginning to think more and more of. I know that there's been a rush on buying air conditioning units from suppliers. So, yeah, I mean, look, more and more, every time this happens, people realise that it's for real. It isn't a one-off. It's going to be part of our lives, and they're having to adapt.
24: Hugh, back in 2003, there was a particularly vicious heat wave. Many thousands of people are thought to have died in that one. What lessons were learned from that, do you think?
10: Well, I mean, that's a long time ago, and that was the kind of precursor for all of this. It hit very suddenly. No one was ready for that kind of intensity, and of those who died, the vast majority were old people in old people's homes, which weren't at all ready to cope with this. You know, we're not seeing that kind of level of mortality now, even though this is, if anything, hotter, because adaptations have been made. In old people's homes, there will always be a cool room now where they will take the old people. Things have changed. Undoubtedly, there is pressure growing for the government to do more, and we can expect it to be a theme in next year's elections from the left and from the Greens, accusing the government of not taking seriously its commitment to adapt the country in time for this change that is coming. But it is happening slowly, and maybe 10 years from now every apartment will be equipped with new insulation, air conditioning and so on. Though of course air conditioning is in itself a rather contentious issue, because there are people who are saying that that's the last thing we should have now, because it adds to the problems of the environment.
24: Hugh Schofield there. Well, let's move on to Spain, where they've already been dealing with the heat for weeks. Now it's getting even more intense. Large parts of that country are under weather warnings too. This woman describes the conditions in the south.
2: It's horrible. It feels catastrophic. I don't know what temperature we're at, but it feels horrendous. It feels awful. The heat right now is really, really, really bad.
24: So how are people coping? Our correspondent in Madrid is Guy Hedgecombe.
9: We heard there from someone down the south of the country, and it's normally the south which sees the worst of the heat. Today, for example, we're expecting temperatures of up to 44 Celsius down in the Guadalquivir Valley. I think, as Hugh mentioned there, I think the big shock for people is seeing these kinds of temperatures earlier in the year, or before the end of June. That comes as quite a shock, because many people, you know, they're trying to work as normal, or, you know, children are at school. And when you have a heat wave in the middle of July or August, it's slightly different, because much of the country tends to shut down, even many businesses shut down. Certainly there's no school or no university classes in the middle of summer, but this is not the middle of summer. So that presents a series of challenges. Now, the government a few years ago did introduce some legislation aimed at this, for example, making sure that manual workers are not allowed to work during the hottest time of day during a heat wave. We've seen a number of measures like that being gradually introduced, and we've seen a spike in the sales of air conditioning this year, the same as France as well. But I think the fact that it comes so early in the year, this kind of heat, is presenting a lot of challenges for businesses and for ordinary people here in Spain.
1: Guy Hedgeco, and those intense temperatures are not going to end anytime soon. They're expected to last for at least until the end of the week. Something called a heat dome is being blamed for the high temperatures. For more details on that, here's Simon King from BBC Weather.
11: A heat dome is essentially a large area of high pressure. So in meteorology, when you've got a high pressure, that essentially means that air is descending down the atmosphere. So when you've got the air coming down through the atmosphere, it's drying out as it does so, and it's heating up as it does so as well. So that drying out, that heating up, means that you've got more sunshine, and therefore more sunshine is reaching the ground, heating the ground and heating it up from below. But it's also, as the air is descending, it's compressing. So think of a bicycle pump. As you pump up a bicycle tire and you put in the pump, you feel your hand getting warm, and that's the air compressing and heating up. So this heat dome is essentially this process of a large area of high pressure which becomes static, it doesn't move, and all that heat builds, and it just doesn't get released anywhere. It's trapped underneath it, and that's why we see those temperatures rise sometimes really quite rapidly.
1: Now, this is clearly a weather event. To what extent is it made more likely by climate change?
11: Well, climate change is making it worse. Climate scientists have been very clear over the last few decades that heat waves in the future will become more intense, more frequent, more prolonged. They'll get hotter. And this is exactly what we're seeing. So the temperatures in Europe have been rising gradually over the last decade or so. In fact, Europe is warming at twice the rate as the rest of the world. So when you think about the baseline temperature just increasing by just a few degrees, it means that when you get these heat dome scenarios, or this weather pattern we've got, the temperature then is allowed to go higher than it would have done in the past climate. So the new climate that we're facing ourselves in at the moment is just essentially adding on to the weather patterns and making those hotter.
1: And I suppose we should mention at this stage we're talking about temperatures in the low 40s. In other parts of the world, we're increasingly seeing temperatures into the low 50s, aren't we, in areas that are even less able to cope with those kind of increases.
11: Yeah, of course, in India, as just one example, it has been extremely hot there. And of course, India does get extremely hot ahead of the monsoon. You see that heat really building up. But again, in other parts of the world, like India, heat waves, again, are going to get more intense and prolonged. So we're going to see those temperatures, again, approaching the 50s in degrees Celsius. The Middle East also, of course, sees those sort of temperatures. But you're really stretching the limit at where the body can cope with that sort of heat. And in places like India, when, you know, people have to be working outside, they have to be exposed to that heat, they can't cool themselves down, these sort of heat waves, you know, are deadly, unfortunately, and we're going to see more excess deaths in the future because of these higher temperatures.
1: That was Simon King. Now, you may have heard the term biological age. That's how quickly our cells are aging and the overall state of our health, independent of the number of years you've been alive for. Well, a new study just published in the journal Nature suggests that in recent years we've been biologically aging faster than before. Researchers at Washington's University School of Medicine in St. Louis are now questioning whether this could explain a rise in early onset cancers. Dr. Anisha Patel was diagnosed with bowel cancer at a very early age and was involved in the study.
12: This is a big study that's done in the UK and the US, 160,000 people. And what they did was they analysed blood samples and looked for various markers in the body to do with the immune system, to do with the chronic inflammation, to look at wear and tear of the cells. And they have got a calculator called PhenoAge, which sort of works out the individual's biological age. And then they associated this with those of us that are born in more recent generations. We are biologically aging faster, and this may be causing cancers in the young, particularly lung, bowel and womb cancer. But it doesn't show a definite cause. I think what's really important here is that it's a clue.
24: Certainly some cancers are increasing at an earlier age than they were in the past, aren't they?
12: Yeah, absolutely. And the work that we're doing with Team Prospect, which is funded by the Cancer Grand Challenges, is to try and establish what is the global rise and what is the cause of this global rise of early onset. And we're specifically looking at bowel cancer, but we know there are several cancers, 11 in fact, that are rising in the under 50s. And a study in The Lancet in 2024 showed that 27 out of 50 countries showed a global rise in bowel cancer, for example, which is huge. And England is the fourth fastest rising. So we need to do something. This is a major public health issue.
24: And that may or may not have anything to do with this speeding up of biological ageing. What is the reason for biological ageing speeding up?
12: Yeah, so we think it's going to be multifactorial, as is the cause of why young people are getting cancer. And so it is the interplay of sort of chronic inflammation, our lifestyle, environmental factors that weren't such a factor many years ago. And these are called epigenetic factors, you know, diet, exercise, smoking, sleep, stress, being overweight, chronic inflammation. And these can then affect the way our genes express themselves later on in life, potentially causing early cancers and causing biological aging, this cell wear and tear.
24: There's no doubt that some countries are doing better than others in terms of this, aren't there?
12: Yeah, I mean, I think, you know, we are seeing it in developing and developed countries, which is really interesting. And, you know, developing countries are not only competing with their health inequalities and the disease that they have to deal with, they're now taking on the Western lifestyle as well, which is further adding to that. So I think it's something that we really need to have further studies on to get the answers that we need to try and prevent this rise, to intervene earlier and to stop this global epidemic.
24: That was Dr. Anisha Patel. You're listening to The Newsroom on the BBC World Service. Now, since the Taliban took back control of Afghanistan 5 years ago, it has banned girls from attending secondary school and largely tried to erase women from public life. The European Union hasn't recognised the Taliban government, but despite that, Belgium has just issued 5 single-day visas to a Taliban delegation to attend an EU meeting in Brussels on migration. Well, our global affairs reporter Ambrosan Etarajan is on the in the studio with me. It's very

0: WKAR is supported by MSU Federal Credit Union, helping families and businesses in our region dream big and work to achieve their financial goals since 1937. Insured by NCUA. 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
1: Also a growing pressure within European countries with the emergence of far-right or right-wing political parties, putting pressure on governments to send back immigrants, those who failed to get valid documents, for example. The Trump administration has sent back many Afghans to Democratic Republic of Congo and the Central African Republic. So there is a pressure on European countries to send back, particularly those who are convicted of serious crime or deemed as a security threat. But this has also come under criticism from various human rights groups. Now, look at what is happening in Afghanistan, where people are facing hunger, and you want to send these people back to the country.
2: One imagines that the Taliban will want something in return if it agrees to have possibly tens, hundreds of thousands of Afghans returning there.
1: First of all, if I'm a Taliban member, they would feel very happy that they are being called for a meeting in Brussels. It is, even though the European Commission and others are saying that it is not an act of recognizing the Taliban, but we want to have only talks about sending people back. On the other hand, the Taliban would say, okay, possibly there are billions of dollars of the previous Afghan government's funds are frozen in various countries. What are we going to get in return? Obviously, you know, these kind of negotiations are always a give and take. Now, already 3 million people have been sent back from Pakistan and Iran in the last few years. And various rights groups say, hey, 40% of the Afghan people are facing hunger and they are facing serious human rights abuses. And what is the point of sending people again back to Afghanistan? That is a big question. But from a Taliban perspective, now they want to come here because it is a very rare meeting with the EU. And they can also highlight their own perspective of what they want in return by accepting to the demands of the European Commission.
2: Thanks very much, Amberson. Now, cyber attacks are on the increase globally. We know that. And healthcare, particularly with its life and death nature, is one of those areas being targeted most frequently by criminals. One mass attack on hospitals in Romania was so serious that 100 hospitals were forced to shut down the internet and then use pen and paper instead. Well, our cyber correspondent Joe Tidy is on the line. Joe, tell us what happened and who the hackers were.
3: Well, in a sense, this is a good news story, because although it sounds really, really serious, and it was, Romania did a fantastic job of coping with what could have been a really catastrophic situation. So I'm in Romania now. Sort of, we've made an in-depth report about exactly what happened and what were these sort of unseen heroics from doctors and cybersecurity professionals. It was in February 2024 when the attack took place, and ransomware hackers got into a Romanian software maker, and they are the makers of this very popular piece of medical software called Hippocrate. And using that access, they infected dozens of hospitals across Romania. And in the chaos of not knowing which hospitals were infected or not, the DNSC, the cybersecurity center here, took a very, important but also quite controversial decision to order all the hospitals to go offline. So that was more than 100 hospitals that went offline. That obviously forced doctors and nurses to go back to pen and paper. In the end, that was known and sort of looked at as a very wise move, because it bought them time to work out which ones were actually infected.
2: I mean, going offline is one thing, but one imagines that in the short term it would have put some patients at risk of dying who were in particularly bad state of health. This happened 2 years ago. Why is it only coming to light now, do we think?
3: Well, we reported on it at the time, but of course in the kind of melee of the breaking news story, we never really found out what happened behind the scenes. So I've come back here to do an in-depth report on it, which is on the BBC News website. We've made a 10-minute YouTube documentary as well, because there's just a really fantastic story here to be told about what can be done to keep these kind of things from affecting patient care. Because, as you say, it could have been a deadly attack. And in the end, 26 hospitals were fully infected with ransomware, and that caused them a huge amount of disruption. But the doctors and nurses managed to find a way through. And I think one of the reasons that I've been told is that there is a kind of the institutional memory of working in an undigital way is quite fresh here, because Romania is a more recently digitized country. So that may have been a factor, but also it was quick thinking and heroics from people in the cybersecurity center. Lots of Romanian experts offered their time for free, and they got through it.

0: And this, these healthcare attacks are becoming a real problem. Only months after the attack here, there was an attack that affected hospitals in London, and someone did die, and that was a direct result of the cyber attack from those hackers. It was one of the contributing factors. So it just goes to show how high the stakes are.
1: Indeed. Thanks, Joe. Joe Tidy. The tiny country of Cape Verde has become the talk of this Football World Cup, already achieving draws in its group games against former tournament winners like Spain and Uruguay. Cape Verde is an archipelago of nine islands in the Atlantic Ocean off the coast of West Africa. For a nation with a population of around 500,000 people, to be on the world stage is obviously a really big achievement. The country's football federation gets $12 million just for qualifying. But as well as the football, what impact is the World Cup having on its economy? The BBC's Rachel Wright travelled to Cape Verde to find out.
2: I'm at one of the many fan zones with big screens that have been set up throughout the city of Praia, and the excitement here is on another level. We're just minutes away from the beginning of their first World Cup game ever against one of the tournament favourites, Spain, and everyone is really excited.
3: Very confident because for the first time they will see Cape Verde playing a so big game like this.
2: How do you feel about today?
3: Say that she feels very proud because Cape Verde already won. It doesn't matter what happened there.
2: The Cape Verde team is known as the Blue Sharks, and it's the second smallest country in this year's World Cup. Most of the squad are from the large diaspora. That's probably why a country of less than 500,000 people punches way above its weight and has qualified for the World Cup. I'm with Paulino Diaz, who's one of the country's best-known economists and also a huge football fan. Paulino, tell me, how does the country feel today?
3: I never saw something like this that we are witnessing today. This feeling of pride, of unity, will have a huge impact at the economic side. I would say forever, perhaps, because there will be a Cape Verde before today and a Cape Verde after today.
2: And of course, Cape Verde's economy is largely dependent on tourism. I went to see Professor Manuel Electro Ribeiro, who studied tourism in Cape Verde.
4: This is a great exposure for the country. For example, a very popular influencer from South Korea traveled to Cape Verde after the country qualified for the World Cup. To know this country that everyone is talking about, this video is on YouTube. It has almost 2 million views in 2 months.
2: I've come to the seafront in Ciudad Vella on the Cape Verde island of Santiago, and I'm with Paulina Diaz again. What are the short-term benefits that you think qualifying for the World Cup finals will have?
3: For the first time, everyone in the world is talking about Cape Verde for free. So everyone is trying to come to Cape Verde to know what the hell is this Cape Verde? This will attract for sure more investors to the tourism sector. And we also have the impact in the consumption. You'll see crowd of people just buying flags, buying t-shirts, in the restaurants, bars, small shops. Everyone is happy. And I mean, when everyone is happy, you are more likely to consume. And this is a positive impact on the economy as well.
2: As you can hear, excitement is at fever pitch as the game ends in a 0-0 draw. Cape Verde, the second smallest country in the World Cup, against one of the favourites, Spain. The party is only just getting started here on this group of islands in the middle of the Atlantic. I'm with Kenny Andrade, who manages one of the bars here in Praia. Kenny, a great day for you. You must be very happy.
5: Oh, yeah. Yeah, very, very. We love it.
2: Tell me, roughly, since the World Cup started, you have double the amount of people?
5: I would say triple. I hope I get to see more tourists coming this way, Still little islands, but we make a lot of noise.
1: Cape Verde, a winner, no matter what happens on the pitch. You've been listening to the newsroom from the BBC World Service with me, Nick Miles. A reminder of the main news. Red heat alerts have been issued in France, Spain and other nations across Western and Central Europe. That's as the heatwave conditions are forecast to intensify in the coming days, with highs of more than 40 degrees centigrade. The heat The head of the United Nations has warned that fossil fuels are driving a climate crisis. That is it from me and the rest of the team. 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
9: Checking in with your Capital Region weather forecast. Sunny today with a high near 76 degrees. Tonight, mostly clear with overnight lows around 54. And tomorrow, chance of rain showers and thunderstorms later in the day. Otherwise, mostly sunny with a high near 76.

0: BBC News with Charles Carroll. The head of the United Nations has called on the world to act with far greater urgency to limit global warming as a deadly heatwave continues to intensify in Western Europe. Antonio Guterres warned that fossil fuels were driving a simultaneous climate and energy crisis. Belgium has issued 5 visas to a Taliban delegation to attend a European Union meeting on migration in Brussels. It would be the first time the EU has hosted the Taliban since they seized power in Afghanistan 5 years ago. Iran's President Masoud Pezeshkian is visiting Pakistan a day after opening talks with the US produced a roadmap towards a final peace agreement. Pakistan has been acting as a key mediator. The former chief executive of the Scottish National Party has been sentenced to more than 5 years in prison for pleading guilty to embezzling over $500,000 of party funds. Peter Murrell spent the embezzled money on goods ranging from cars to kitchenware and toiletries. The evacuation of foreign migrants from South Africa is continuing, with Zambia becoming the latest country to repatriate citizens because of anti-immigrant violence. 47 Zambians have already returned home. More than 100 others are awaiting processing. South Korea has offered to accept North Korean prisoners of war captured while fighting for Russia in Ukraine. 2 North Korean troops were captured by Ukrainian forces in January. Human rights groups in Pakistan have condemned life sentences given to 2 prominent ethnic Baloch activists. The pair were convicted of terrorism and involvement in the killing of a soldier during a protest 2 years ago. And global stocks have slumped with a sell-off of shares in big tech companies. In South Korea, shares in the chipmakers Samsung Electronics and SK Hynix each dropped by more than 12%. BBC News.
1: Here in London, it's another day and another UK Prime Minister has resigned.
2: Every decision I've taken has been about putting the country I love first. That is why I will resign as leader of the Labour Party. I have spoken to His Majesty the King this morning to inform him of my decision.
1: And there's a certain neatness here, Asma, because this is happening almost exactly 10 years to the day since Britain voted to leave the European Union. Everyone knows this as Brexit. Now, is this just a coincidence? Maybe not, because ever since that vote in 2016, Britain has been racked with political instability. And this is a country which has usually been pretty stable, politically speaking.
3: Fair, but when you all have had 6 prime ministers in 10 years, I do wonder, are the two things linked?
1: And that is exactly what we're going to get into today. From the BBC, I'm Tristan Redman in London.
3: And I'm Asma Khalid in Washington, D.C.
1: And today on The Global Story, a decade on, is Britain still reliving the same political forces that produced Brexit?
3: All right, Tristan, take me through it. What just happened in the UK?
1: Well, that's a very good question, Asma. The first thing I think I should say is just to emphasise how unusual all of this is. So in the first 3 decades of my life, the United Kingdom had 4 prime ministers.
3: Okay.
1: In the last decade, it's had 6 prime ministers. So we've gone from a situation of some stability to not very much stability.
4: You're watching BBC Breakfast live on BBC One. It's 23 minutes past 9 on Monday, the 22nd of June. We're live in Downing Street.
1: What we had on Monday morning was a scene that people in Britain are getting quite used to now. So a lot of journalists cramming onto what is quite a small street, Downing Street.
5: 3 month period, here's the lectern.
6: Here's the lectern.
5: The lectern out in number 10, which is a pretty certain sign that what Westminster's been preparing for the last 24 hours is about to happen.
1: This has happened so often in the last decade that the person whose job it is to bring out the lectern has started to become recognised.
3: Really?
4: I tell you what, this guy here, I've seen him come out and do the testing of the microphones umpteen times over the last few years. He probably never thought that when he got that job that he would be doing it quite so regularly.
5: But well, I think he's known on the internet as Hot Podium Guy, John. But hot that's podium guy too.
1: So he's the lectern guy. That's the sign of how common this is now. That this moment, which ought to be kind of constitutionally exceptional, has all become a little bit run-of-the-mill, I would say.
3: You say run-of-the-mill. And to that point, Tristan, we did do an episode a few weeks ago with the BBC's James Landell looking at the question of whether the UK is in fact just ungovernable at this moment. But Tristan, the question I have for you is why now? Why did Starmer resign at this moment? We knew that there had been pressure building on him for some time.
1: Well, that's a very good question because on its face, Keir Starmer's party has still a very large majority in Parliament, and he should therefore be politically in a pretty stable spot. But that's not the case. And that's partly down to some recent elections, midterm elections, you might call them, in the UK, where Starmer's party, Labour, did very badly. But someone else did well, and that was Nigel Farage and his party, the Reform Party. Now, Nigel Farage is somebody known outside of Britain mm-hmm. as being one of the primary movers behind Brexit. Some people call him Mr. Brexit. So there is a feeling amongst the Labour Party that they have to do something to address this increasingly urgent problem that's coming down the line. And this is something that Keir Starmer spoke about in his speech to the country on Monday.
2: The question my party is asking now is whether I am best placed to lead us into the next general election. I have heard the answer of my parliamentary party to that question. And I accept that answer with good grace.
1: But to understand this decade of political upheaval, we can go back to 10 years exactly to the day, which was the day of the Brexit referendum. And we're going to a special BBC guest who knows exactly what he's talking about on this topic.
6: I'm Adam Fleming. I'm currently the host of the BBC's daily news podcast, Newscast, which used to be called Brexitcast.
1: What was Brexitcast, Adam?
6: Brexitcast was a little experiment that started off with me and my mate Chris Mason, who's now the BBC's political editor in the UK. Brexitcast was a place where me and my BBC colleagues could just get together, be calm, be quite methodical about what was actually being negotiated, what the options were. And for us working on it, it was like therapy, because if you were involved in the Brexit process, it took over your life. There was just something about that subject, about that process, how it worked, how high the stakes were, that it got into your soul.
3: How long did this process go on for?
6: So the Brexit referendum itself was in 2016 in the summer. The
3: yes,
6: negotiations.
3: Yeah. I remember it well even here. Yeah.
6: The negotiations to actually leave started in the summer of 2017. We didn't leave the EU formally until 2020. Then there was a transition period.
3: Seems just like a really bad, long, awkward breakup.
6: Yes.
3: Like people are dragging
6: yes.
3: On.
6: Yes. Except you then still see your ex at international summits with Donald Trump.
1: Okay, well, let's start at the beginning. Do you remember, Adam, where you were when you heard the Brexit referendum result?
6: Yes, very clearly. That night actually started with everyone getting to the BBC studio in North London in the middle of an enormous thunderstorm. A huge, huge thunderstorm.
7: More pyrotechnics in the sky across the southeast of England. And we have another amber warning in force. Yes, more torrential downpours.
6: So the universe obviously had something in store for us that night. And so we were in this huge cavernous TV studio with all the great and the good and the commentators and the journalists gathered to watch the results come in.
8: So Big Ben has struck 10 o'clock, and we can now start trying to discover which side thinks has carried the day on the basis of the results that come in. Some of the polling booths, I said they were all closed, are staying open, apparently, because the weather...
6: And they came in bit by bit, place by place around the UK, with the tally kind of counting up for the Leave side and the Remain side.
8: It looks as though the gap's going to be something like 52 to 48, so a four-point lead for leaving the EU.
6: And about... maybe 4 o'clock in the morning, David Dimbleby, who's the BBC's veteran election night anchor, announced.
8: The British people have spoken and the answer is we're out.
3: Adam, during that time period, I was covering the 2016 US presidential election. Mm. And I remember so many of us political journalists here were really intensely and eagerly watching that result. And I remember hopping on the phone with a British friend of mine And I just said, it feels like something is going on. And it was a premonition that so many of us had about what might transpire here in the United States with Donald Trump's victory. Very different. I understand that very different consequences and very different reasons. But it felt like there was something brewing in the atmosphere. And I realize part of this is because Donald Trump is still the president here. But these things linger in politics. And though this happened 10 years ago, is it still a part of the conversation that people have in the UK?
6: I think Brexit as a thing has gone from, and this is totally unscientific, during the period when it was happening, I'd say it was 98% of the news was Brexit. I would say now it's probably more like 5 to 6%.
9: So if that,
6: it has plunged. Maybe in my world it's more like 8. But it has absolutely plunged. But that's not to say that the passions it aroused and the issues it threw up and the implications of the process aren't still with us. They're still with us in a massive way. It's just that they've become part of the oxygen that is breathed by British politicians. So it's sort of not noticeable, but still very prevalent.
9: So, Adam, you are the man to give us Brexit 101. I mean, there is one driver who's well known, even in the United States, Nigel Farage, believes himself to be a close friend of Donald Trump. Can you cast us back to the lead up to the referendum? What was Nigel Farage promising and why was he so convincing for so many people in Britain?
6: Well, this is interesting because Nigel Farage was completely instrumental in the referendum happening in the first place. He was the leader of a upstart political party called UKIP, the UK Independence Party. He was a member of the European Parliament for Britain, so he was in the belly of the beast of the organisation that he hated. And he was a showman. He was an entrepreneur with political ideas. He was a character. And he just, for years, was banging this drum of the EU being a bad thing for Britain.
10: Look, whichever way you cut this, immigration is the number one issue in British politics. It has been for some years.
6: And his big thing was about immigration. He would say the UK is not a sovereign country because under EU law, anyone who lives in the European Union has the right to come and live in Britain, settle in Britain, get a job in Britain, be a part of the benefits system, the welfare system in Britain.
10: We have no control. The only way we get control is to vote to leave the European Union.
11: Okay.
10: In my mind, this is the issue that will decide the referendum.
6: And so he was getting a lot of traction as well because UKIP was starting to do quite well in elections. And he was on the media all the time. And lots of the then Prime Minister David Cameron's political party were starting to get worried about the threat to them posed by UKIP. And so then he promised, ultimately, if I get re-elected in 2015 in the general election, I will hold a referendum on whether we should stay in the European Union or not. And David Cameron would quibble that it was because of the pressure from Nigel Farage, but I think most people who were covering politics then would say Nigel Farage played a huge role in making that referendum happen.
9: But in the United States, he's known as Mr. Brexit.
6: Yeah. Mm.
9: Is that a fair moniker for him?
6: I mean, if it hadn't been for Nigel Farage, there's a fair chance we would not have had Brexit. Mm. So it probably is a fair moniker. Mm-hmm. But in terms of what the leavers in general, and we call them leavers, the people who were advocating to leave, and that's a word that never existed before. And we also had one called Brexiteers, which they loved because it made them sound really kind of like swashbuckly, sort of Errol Flynn pirate types.
9: And on the other side of the equation, you had Asma Remainers, who were then christened by their political opponents Ramonas because they were seen to be always moaning about things. Did they have a swashbuckling term? I can't remember the Remainers. No swashbuckling.
6: And also just that thing as well, like I think a lot of people on the Remain side were thinking, oh, we're here to campaign for, yay, what do we want? The status quo.
3: Where
6: are we going to go? Mm. Nowhere. We're going to remain.
3: That's always politically a challenge. But I want to ask you, Adam, was the conceit that okay, in leaving the EU, maybe in some ways through, you know, for example, trade deals, they might have a better relationship independently with the US?
6: There were lots of different groups of leavers, and one of the leave groups were people who believed in this idea that they called Global Britain. Because when you're a member of the European Union, you do not have your own national trade policy. When you join the EU, you hand the power to do trade deals or set tariffs or impose quotas on soybeans to the European Union. And that is all done centrally from the EU's HQ in Brussels. So a big group of leavers said one of the advantages of leaving the European Union is that Britain will have its own independent trade policy, will be able to go out and, yeah, be swashbuckling on the high seas like Britain used to be in the 19th century, a big naval trading power. And that will be one of the benefits of Brexit. And actually one of the key kind of the jewels and the crown, if you like, of that vision was a trade deal with America. Huge, huge, huge market.
9: So what then happened with this free trade deal?
6: Turns out doing a free trade deal with the USA is very difficult because A, the USA is a very hard negotiator. B, the president doesn't hold all the power. It's got to get through Congress as well. And C, oh, maybe once you start presenting to the British public what a trade deal with America means, they might not like it. British people like, for example, high welfare chicken in their supermarkets. And there's this idea that American chicken is pumped with antibiotics or washed in chlorine or full of other pharmaceuticals. And so actually, that sort of element of a US trade deal was never very popular with the public.
3: Adam, I want to talk about some of the ways in which the UK has changed over these last 10 years. And maybe we can break this down into a couple of categories. I'm really interested both in immigration, because you say that was a major reason why many Brits wanted to leave, and then also on the economy. So maybe we could talk about immigration first.
6: Yeah.
3: If indeed one of the big reasons people voted to leave was to cut immigration, has immigration declined?
6: So the way the UK measures migration is a figure called net migration, which is the number of immigrants basically being added to the population each year. And in the years immediately after Brexit, and once COVID restrictions had eased, that net migration number, as it's called, reached nearly 1 million people.
3: Oh,
6: in
3: wow.
6: A single
3: so that
6: year.
3: Meant many more people were continuing to move
6: yes,
3: to the UK.
6: Yes. And
3: from,
6: that was
3: from where? Not
6: and that
3: from
6: was
3: the EU?
6: Yeah, and that was a historically high number. So
3: oh, wow.
6: EU people basically...
3: Wait, that was a historically high number?
6: Yes, yeah. So we had had a referendum where one of the main claims of the winning campaign was that we will take back control of Britain's borders and there will be less migrants. And you could argue over whether that's a good thing or a bad thing till the cows come home. But as soon as we got reliable immigration figures after COVID, the number of immigrants coming to the UK had exploded in a uniquely historical, recent historical way.
9: But there is a nuance to this, isn't there, Adam? And the nuance is that if you pick apart the promise of the Leave campaign, it was not necessarily to stop immigration altogether. It was to control immigration and to increase...
6: Which people read as reducing.
9: Yes. It was to increase Britain's deciding power over who would be allowed in.
3: Which type of immigrants you're
9: yes,
3: saying.
9: Yes, and consequently, that meant in the minds of many Brexit voters, we don't want so many people benefiting from freedom of movement from countries of the EU or Eastern Europe in particular, but we do want to choose people who have skills, who might want to come in from South Asia or other parts of the world.
3: Now, where has a lot of this new immigration come from? So presumably it's not coming as much from the EU.
9: What does the graph show, Adam?
6: So at that point, there were some new immigration schemes that were introduced in relation to things that were happening in the world. So there was a scheme for refugees from Ukraine because they'd just been invaded by Russia around about that time. Lots of people came through that route. Hong Kong, which historically had been British, but of course now part of China, there was quite a lot of political repression in Hong Kong at the time. The British government said, if you are a Hong Konger with British links and you want to flee the Chinese, come and make your home in Britain. You'll be very welcome. Also, in the wake of COVID, we had a huge need for people to work in the health service and also the social care service, so looking after adults who had care needs. And so there was a special visa for people who had those skills. And also our immigration system is in some places quite generous in terms of bringing your family and your dependents over as well. And so it turned out the UK had left the EU on the promise of more control over immigration, but it turns out the government didn't actually have a lot of control over immigration and the numbers went through the roof, to use a British phrase. They've come down now because successive governments have put a lot of effort into closing off certain routes, making the visa restrictions much tighter, making it more expensive for British employers to hire somebody from abroad. And so that net migration number, which is the name for the immigration statistics, has kind of plunged since that high.
11: Mm.
6: And so the number has now fallen back down to where it was in the old days, pre-Brexit, of about 200,000 people a year.
9: What about the economic promise, Adam? Because there was talk from the Leave campaign about all the economic opportunities that Brexit would open up. Now, the answer I know is somewhat obscured by things like COVID and now the Iran crisis, and it makes it sometimes a bit difficult to pass what's happening. But on balance, what does it look like 10 years on?
6: The most reliable estimate we've got comes from an organization called the Office for Budget Responsibility, which is the independent organization that monitors the government's finances. They reckon that in the long term, so what, over the next decade or two, the economy will be 4% smaller as a result of Brexit than it would have been otherwise. And they say if you look at imports and exports between the UK and the EU, that's fallen by about 15%. But the problem with all of these calculations is they are projections based on assumptions. And as you were saying, Tristan, so many other things have happened to the British economy and the global economy at the same time that it's very hard to disentangle all those different factors.
3: Adam, there was a really provocatively headlined article that was published in the Atlantic magazine earlier this month, titled How Britain Became as Poor as Mississippi. And Mississippi, for some context, is the poorest state in the United States. I don't know if you would say that's fair.
6: Yeah, I mean, I think Britain has been buffeted by kind of a lot of bad economic news that is not Brexit related. So Brexit's a factor, but it's not the only factor. Mm. And I just think your average British person, who am I to speak for the average British person, doesn't put their money troubles down to Brexit. They put their money troubles down to just the state of Britain for a long time, of which Brexit is a part.
11: Okay.
6: You don't hear people going, I feel really poor this month, it's because of Brexit. Let's put it that way.
9: Mm.
3: But they don't feel richer either, you're saying, because of Brexit.
6: No.
3: So, Adam, a decade later, is Brexit itself actually over?
6: Brexit, as the act of leaving the EU, is done and dusted. The main legacy, I think, though, is just that Brexit created a new kind of line on the graph or division on the political map or whatever metaphor you want to use. And political sciences talk about cleavages, don't they?
11: Mm-hmm.
6: Which I always think is a slightly strange word to use, cleavage in the political science world, in that actually you still do feel, even though if people don't call themselves leavers or remainers, people still identify a bit as the sort of person who thinks Brexit was good or Brexit was bad.
3: And so then it has forever changed your politics.
6: Yeah, and that maps on to all sorts of issues like immigration, jobs, freedom of speech. How do you react to terrible crimes? And also for me as a political journalist, Brexit unleashed absolute chaos on our political system, where we basically felt like we got a new prime minister every 10 minutes. That is a result of Brexit. That whole changing the leader of the country, that only started when Brexit was injected into the British political bloodstream. So it was sort of a reset moment for our politics, but we went from a calmer politics to a much more chaotic politics. And Nigel Farage, who you mentioned, he's still around. And his party, Reform UK, a new party, which has nothing really to do with Brexit at all, he's topping the polls and has a chance of being our next prime minister, as you were alluding to earlier on. And
3: I mean, that's such a linear through line, Adam, that the man you say who's been nicknamed Mr. Brexit could now become the next prime minister of the UK.
6: Yeah, although Nigel Farage has got a huge mountain to climb in our political system to become prime minister.
3: I see.
6: So I would just caution that.
9: Adam Fleming, thank you so much. This is great.
6: Thank you.
3: You know, Tristan, I was struck by what Adam said there a moment ago, that Nigel Farage still has, it seems, a mountain to climb to actually become prime minister. So more immediately, who could be Keir Starmer's replacement?
9: So Keir Starmer has resigned. He will stay on in a kind of caretaker role until someone is chosen by his party to replace him. Now, because Labour, Starmer's party, has the most MPs in Parliament and has a considerable majority, the next Labour leader becomes, by default, the next Prime Minister. Now, there might be an internal vote within the party to decide who that person is, or there could be somebody who stands unopposed and is just kind of crowned, essentially. The chances are that a man called Andy Burnham will be the winner and therefore the next Prime Minister of the country. Yeah, so he's a long-time political operator. He left Parliament a little bit more than a decade ago, and he has become Mayor of Manchester, which is a city in the north of England. So he is expected to become leader of the party. He would then become prime minister. Now, there isn't another general election until 2029, most likely. I mean, there are, you know, things can change. But in theory, he would then have 3 years as prime minister and leader of his own party.
3: Tristan, how is Andy Burnham fundamentally different than Keir Starmer? Why is he seen as being, for some Brits, it seems, the possible hope to save his party?
9: People are excited about him in some corners of the Labour Party right now because he does seem to be a little bit more kind of approachable, have a little bit more dynamism than Keir Starmer in some ways. Keir Starmer, some people thought, was a little bit staid. He's bringing some energy to things, but whether or not he's able to really excite the country, that's another question altogether.
3: Despite this moment of political turmoil, you know, I was struck by how Adam described the last decade in the UK and what that's looked like after Brexit. And it seems like some of the major challenges are rather systemic. You know, we talked about, let's say, the economy or immigration. And so if whoever comes in next, what happens if they cannot fundamentally fix these systemic issues?
9: From afar, Britain looks like it's in a fairly chaotic state. But if you look closely at what's happened over the last decade, the through line in all of it is, it would appear, a desire for change. That was the case in the Brexit referendum. People wanted out of the European Union. And every successive general election since then, it would appear that change is the one thing that voters are sure that they want. Now, whether or not Andy Burnham can deliver the change that people apparently want is another question. And if he's unable to, then the big showdown will be the 2029 general election, where Nigel Farage and others will have something to say about that.
3: Well, that's it for the global story today. Earlier, we heard from Adam Fleming, host of the BBC podcast Newscast and an expert on Brexit.
9: And if you enjoyed this episode, then The Global Story is also a podcast. You can find us wherever you listen. Thanks for listening. Cheerio.

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1: Next on the BBC World Service, it's Outlook, with me, Asya Fuchs. An undiagnosed case of preeclampsia left Samina Ali with severe brain damage. At first, she couldn't even remember she'd just given birth to a baby. Lost, helpless, and without her memories and higher cognitive functions, when her mother moved in to help, Samina began to feel she was in competition with her own son.
2: If I woke up and I needed my medications or I needed to use the restroom and she couldn't come to me because she would say, oh, I'm nursing Ishmael or I'm changing his diaper, I remember how furious I would become. When you don't have your higher functioning of the brain, all of the emotions are exaggerated. And I would yell and say, you're my mother. You need to take care of me.
3: Wow.
2: I would become almost like an animal, just unhinged.
1: How she healed after the news.
4: BBC News with Emily Thomas. The head of the United Nations has called on the world to act fast to limit global warming as a deadly heatwave continues to intensify in Western Europe. Speaking in London, Antonio Guterres warned fossil fuels were driving a simultaneous climate and energy crisis.
5: These twin crises have once again exposed the limits of an outdated model of development, a model powered by fossil fuels, where a single conflict can upend global energy supply and a single choke point can send prices soaring. A model that treats nature as limitless, to be consumed without consequence.
4: France has just recorded its hottest night since records began nearly 80 years ago, while Italy has declared highest level alerts in 15 cities. Scientists say it's powerful evidence of how climate change is reshaping European weather, as Simon King from BBC Weather explains.
6: Climate scientists have been very clear over the last few decades that heat waves in the future will become more intense, more frequent, more prolonged. They'll get hotter. And this is exactly what we're seeing. So the temperatures in Europe have been rising gradually over the last decade or so. In fact, Europe is warming at twice the rate as the rest of the world. It means that when you get this weather pattern we've got, the temperature then is allowed to go higher than it would have done in the past climate. So the new climate is just essentially adding on to the weather patterns and making those hotter.
4: Belgium has issued 5 visas to a Taliban delegation to attend a European Union meeting on migration in Brussels. The Afghan officials are reportedly due to arrive today. It would be the first time the EU has hosted the Taliban since the group seized power in Afghanistan 5 years ago. Here's our global affairs reporter, Anbarasan Etarajan.
7: It is seen as a very controversial move by many human rights groups who have published an open letter criticizing the European Commission. On the one side, you are criticizing the Taliban, given the condition of women and other rights in the country. At the same time that you are inviting them for a discussion in Brussels. The purpose is they want to discuss about sending back some of the failed migrants, people who did not get the valid documents to stay in Europe.
4: Iran's President Masoud Pezeshkian is visiting Pakistan a day after opening talks with the US produced a roadmap towards a final peace agreement. Pakistan has been acting as a key mediator. President Pezeshkian said progress in the negotiations depended on adhering to precise obligations. He said statements outside the agreed text wouldn't help. Earlier, the US Vice President J.D. Vance, who heads the American negotiating team, said that Iran would allow the return of UN nuclear inspectors, something Tehran has denied. BBC News. The World Health Organization says more Ebola cases have been confirmed in the Democratic Republic of Congo than during the first month of any other outbreak of the disease. There have been over 1,000 confirmed cases, including 267 deaths. At least 100 patients have recovered so far. The evacuation of foreign migrants from South Africa is continuing, with Zambia becoming the latest country to repatriate citizens. 47 have already returned home, while more than 100 others are awaiting processing. Thousands of Malawians have been stranded in the coastal city of Durban as they wait for buses to take them back. The former chief executive of the Scottish National Party, Peter Murrell, has been sentenced to more than 5 years in prison after pleading guilty to embezzling more than $500,000 of party funds. The judge said Murrell's sentence had been reduced because of his guilty plea. Murrell is the estranged husband of Scotland's former First Minister, Nicola Sturgeon. Katie Hunter was outside the court in Edinburgh.
3: We heard very much about how Peter Murrell committed these crimes, but we didn't really get much of a picture of why he had committed these crimes. And the judge made the point there that many of the high-value items that Murrell used SNP money to buy, that they weren't even used. And the judge pointed to the fact that the public coverage around this case would make any future employment difficult, if not impossible.
4: US media reports suggest a ransom note sent after the abduction of the mother of the American television presenter Savannah Guthrie claimed that she had died. The note was one of two addressed to the family. The first note reportedly demanded millions of dollars in Bitcoin as a ransom. The second apparently contained an admission that she'd subsequently died and an apology to the family. The investigation into the disappearance is ongoing. BBC News.
1: Hey, I'm Asya Fuchs. You're with Outlook from the BBC World Service, the home of incredible first-person stories.
2: I remember going through the manuscript that I had written, page after page after page after page, and I had no memory that I'd written them. It was like pulling a book from my bookshelf that someone else had written. And I was so deeply frightened that I just deleted the manuscript. And then I came back to the computer and my fingers were going on the typewriter. I was typing words. Everything was making sense in my brain. But the next day I would reread what I had written and it was sheer gibberish. The sentences made absolutely no sense. It was haunting to think that my brain was betraying me so deeply.
1: That's Samina Ali, describing what is probably every novelist's worst nightmare, losing the ability to write. And this isn't about having a bad day at the computer or getting writer's block, but overnight, your imagination, your capacity for language is completely gone. And that's just one element of Samina's experience. This is part two of Samina's story. If you haven't heard part one, we'd recommend going back an episode and listening. But you can also follow along from here. Samina was born in Hyderabad, India, to a Muslim family who moved to the US in the 1970s. Her parents were pretty traditional, but in her early 20s, Samina started to carve her own path. She left an unhappy arranged marriage and fell in love with and married a fellow writer named Scott. She was living the life she dreamed of, going to artsy soirees and hanging out with intellectuals, writing her first novel, building a home in California. And when Samina got pregnant, she and Scott were thrilled. They could never have anticipated the devastation that followed.
2: Every time I had a contraction, the nurse would have to wake me up and say, push. And I remember being like, why am I pushing? What am I doing? Where am I? I was completely disoriented. My brain wasn't working.
1: On the day Samina gave birth in 1999, an undiagnosed and rare form of the pregnancy disorder preeclampsia left her with multiple organ failure and catastrophic brain damage. Her condition was so dire that a neurologist nicknamed her Miracle Girl when she emerged from a coma after 5 days. But when Samina woke up, she had no memory of her husband, of her son, of who she was. Samina was 29 years old, But much like her newborn son Ishmael, she would be starting life from scratch. Only able to recognize her parents and brothers and communicate in Urdu, her first language, Samina and her baby went back home after weeks in hospital. Her body was slowly healing. English was coming back to her haltingly, but her mind was still in fragments. Her husband, Scott, still a stranger. Samina would have to learn how to be herself all over again.
2: When I was being discharged, my neurologist said, just like a puzzle, the fully functioning brain has all of the pieces put together and you can see the overall image of that puzzle. But that all of the pieces in my brain had broken, you know, everything was shattered and broken. And it was my job from then on to try to put together as many pieces of the puzzle as possible. And you don't realize how difficult that process is. You don't realize the first time around how difficult it is to stand up and walk. You don't realize how difficult it is to acquire speech. You don't realize how difficult it is to begin understanding the world around you. You know, I really was like a child. It was deeply frightening.
8: You know, you've got to start putting your mind and your life back together. What sorts of things are you relearning?
2: So when a person recovers from brain damage, they're not remembering functions. I wasn't remembering how to be coordinated when I'm walking, how to use the English language, how to remember to have short-term memory again. I wasn't remembering those things. I was literally relearning those things. So in the beginning, my recovery really meant that I was very similar to my newborn. Our milestones in the beginning days were very similar. I was doing exactly what my son was doing. So he, as a newborn, was learning to walk, learning to speak, learning to understand the world. And I was, you know, at 29, 30 years old, I was relearning those very functions. And so he was sleeping long hours. I was sleeping long hours. He would wake up to, you know, have his diaper changed and to nurse, and then he would go back to sleep. And I would wake up, take my medications, and, you know, someone would help me to the restroom, and then I would go back to sleep. You know, at a certain point, my brain picked up on the similarity that there was someone else in the house that was on the same biorhythms as me. And it's an interesting thing because often we think that women are just born with maternal instincts, or that as soon as a child is born, a woman becomes a mother. And for me, it was the opposite. The fact that he and I shared the same biorhythms really angered me. My mom had stayed in order to help take care of our son, and Scott had to go back to teach. And my mom was caring for my son and me. And I remember that if I woke up and I needed my medications or I needed to use the restroom and she couldn't come to me because she would say, oh, I'm nursing Ishmael or I'm changing his diaper or whatever it was, I remember how furious I would become. And when you don't have your higher functioning of the brain, when you're not in the thinking part of your brain, what happens is you're like a child. You're all emotion. So all of the emotions are exaggerated. So my fury was extreme. And I would yell and say, you're my mother. You need to take care of me.
8: Wow.
2: I was on survival mode. And so I was in competition with my son. You know, I knew that I needed to survive and she needed to help me to survive. And so I would become almost like an animal, you know, just unhinged when she wasn't helping me.
8: And do you remember when, you know, that started to pass and when you were able to start to bond with your son?
2: Bonding with my son didn't happen for some months. I had to first get to the place where I was able to, you know, understand what had happened with me. My neurologist said that going home would help me to recover my memories.
8: Being surrounded by familiar things, photographs.
2: Yes. And yeah. It didn't. I went home, and the first time I saw the house, it felt like I had just walked into a stranger's house. I didn't have any memory of it. I didn't have any memory of buying it with Scott or decorating it together. It just felt chaotic, and my brain was having trouble with sensory information, and, you know, his mother's paintings were on the wall, and all of the different colors, they didn't feel beautiful to me. They just felt chaotic, and I couldn't look at them because it would bring on a headache. I couldn't understand the music coming from the radio. I couldn't understand all of the different conversations happening around me. Everything was just pure noise. It was pure noise, and my world had turned bleak and myopic, and I was alone. I was staring out at the world from a very different brain.
8: And were you sort of longing for the kind of familiarity of almost like your bed in the neuro ICU?
2: I was really longing for darkness. My brain was swollen to the point where they said that it would take more than a year for my brain to, you know, shrink back down to normal size. So I was still enduring massive headaches, and I really just needed to sleep in a dark room and recover. And that's all I wanted. I was inside of a body that I no longer recognized because I was having lots of trouble with coordination, and I had zero stamina because I'd been laid up for so long. So I was having trouble walking, and I was using the walls and furniture of the house to move around, and I had a lack of comprehension. You know, we have so much chatter in our brain. We're constantly thinking, you know, we sit in meditation and we're thinking about our grocery list. And everything in my brain had gone quiet. Everything. There was no chatter in my brain. So every time they did the neurological exam.
8: This is because you had to go, obviously, for regular checkups.
2: Yes.
8: To a neurologist.
2: And they would say, here are the five words we want you to remember. And then they would come back to me, not even 30 seconds later, and say, what are the five words? I had no recollection of those five words.
1: Then 6 weeks later, something in Samina shifted. Her brain was at this crucial stage of neuroplasticity. It was ready to begin making sense of what had happened and of what she'd lost.
2: When I saw a photograph of Scott and me from our wedding day, and that photograph, I'd probably seen it hundreds of times in the room because I was in the room recuperating. And it was only weeks later that when I finally looked at that photograph, all of the memories, it just clicked. And it was like watching a movie and finally seeing everything and finally experiencing everything. And suddenly I knew. I was like, oh my God, that's my husband, and we're married, and this is my life, and that's my son. And it just overwhelmed me, and it came back in an instant.
8: Was that comforting to not feel so lost anymore? Was it a relief?
2: On the one hand, yes, it was a relief. I was relieved to finally recognize my life and to recognize my home, my husband, my son. And on the other hand, it meant that I understood everything I'd lost. Mm. And I was angry with my body because I kept thinking, so many women have babies. Why did I have to be so dramatic?

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1: Hands to point to different parts of his head. And he said, you know, with you, pretty much every part is, you know, damaged. You need your imagination. You need your higher functions to think, to comprehend, to project yourself in different heads. And we don't think that you're going to be able to do this again. And I took it as a challenge. At that point, I had gotten my memories back and I said, I'm going to prove you wrong. I'm going to get back and I'm going to write and I'm going to prove you wrong. And in the beginning, he was absolutely right. You know, my brain tricked me. My brain told me that I could do things that I could not do anymore. And I sat at my desk and I opened the novel and I would read through things that I had written. And I had no memory. No memory that I'd written them. And I remember going through the manuscript page after page after page after page and hoping that at some point I could anchor myself, that I would remember it. But it was like pulling a book from my bookshelf that someone else had written. And I was so deeply frightened that I just deleted the manuscript. I deleted it. And I crawled back into bed and went to sleep. I just couldn't. I was that frightened. And then I came back. Days later, I came back to the computer and I opened up a new manuscript and my fingers were going on the typewriter. I was typing words and visually I was seeing the words that I was typing on the screen, and those words matched what I was thinking. Everything was making sense in my brain. But then the next day I would go back to the computer and I would reread what I had written. And it was heartbreaking because a lot of times what I'd written was sheer gibberish. And that's when I would see that the sentences made absolutely no sense. And it was haunting to think that my brain was betraying me so deeply that I couldn't even see that I was wrong until the next day when I reread the material. And it was devastating.
2: But you stick with it. I mean, why? How?
1: I stuck with it because it was my means of survival. There are times in all of our lives when we have to endure what we consider to be our worst experiences. When we have to dig deep and ask ourselves, what am I made of? When we have to ask ourselves, am I going to just raise the white flag and surrender, or am I going to keep fighting? And many, many, many times I gave up. Many times I said, I can't do this. I give up. I accept what's happened to me. I accept that I'm never going to recover. I accept that I'm not going to be able to raise my son properly, that I'm not going to be a proper wife again. I accept that. I'm 29 years old. I'm 30 years old. I'm 31 years old. I'm still not functional. And I would have to dig deeper and I would have to get up again. And I think often we fool ourselves into thinking that courage simply means that when we're facing the impossible, we would just rise up and we somehow find it in ourselves to, you know, fight the good fight. And that's not what I found. I found that courage means that we get punched out and we lie on the floor. And it's on the floor that we decide to get up and we get up again. And then we're back lying flat on our back. You know, you have to keep doing it again and again and again.
2: And was there a point in time that you noticed that you weren't getting knocked down as often, that you were actually getting better?

0: thing about recovering from brain damage is that it's not a linear process. So that's what makes it even more difficult, because certain days I would wake up and I would feel great. I would be like, oh my God, I can brush my teeth today. I can walk across the room. I can write a sentence. I can speak a sentence and not get flustered with aphasia. I feel clearer today. You know, and the best way to describe it is the San Francisco fog. It felt like the fog was inside my skull, and I wasn't quite seeing everything properly. I couldn't quite see through it. And on certain days, it would be brighter and clearer. And then I would think, oh my God, this is it. I'm getting better. And then the next day I would wake up. I had regressed. And I was slurring my words. I would have headaches again. I couldn't quite understand what was happening around me. It was like I was back at square one.
1: It would be 3 years later that you go for, you know, a neurological checkup, and the neurologist on duty happens to be the very first one who treated you in the ICU. What does he say about your progress?
0: Yeah, so it was about 3.5 years. My son was in preschool, and the doctor I saw that day was my neurologist in the neuro ICU. And, you know, I went through the usual, you know, how many fingers am I holding up? Can you hop on one leg? Can you turn your face against the pressure of my hands? I did the usual routine. And then he came back into the room, the exam room, very excited, holding my latest MRI scan. The trauma to my brain had calcified, it had healed. And my brain was back down to normal size. And I remember just kind of staring at him because I didn't understand what he was saying to me. Not because of brain trauma, but because I didn't have the medical knowledge. And he looked at me and he said, you're healed. This is it. You know, anyone with brain trauma is never fully healed, in the sense of, you know, I'm still going to have residual symptoms. You know, I still have occasional aphasia. I have to reread my emails very carefully, for instance, even today, because I will still find words in emails that I'm writing that shouldn't be there. I still have issues with memory. I still have lots of areas of my life that I don't fully recall. But I had recovered to the point where he was astounded. And he told me, he said, you know, in my 25 years of being a neurologist, I've never seen anyone, any patient, go as far as you did and come back.
1: What did it mean to you to hear that?
0: I was in shock. I must have been like what Scott was when they told him that, you know, I was going to die. I was just in shock, and I stared at him and I was like, what? How is this even possible? I felt such relief and such gratitude, and I started crying. And he said, how did you do it? I just kind of looked at him and I was like, I don't know. I don't know. I can't give you an answer. I don't know how I did it. And he said, well, what have you been doing? And I said, well, for these past 3 years, I've been writing a book. I wrote my novel. And so the fact that I was sitting day after day and forcing myself to imagine, forcing myself to use language, forcing myself to use my imagination, forcing myself to project myself into other people's heads, doing the very things that the doctors felt that I couldn't ever do again, that I wouldn't ever do again. The fact that I wrote a book and forced myself to do those very things helped me to recover.
1: Samina's brain had healed, but what about her relationships? We're back in a moment.
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0: BBC News with Emily Thomas. As a deadly heat wave continues to intensify in Western Europe, the head of the United Nations has called on the world to act with far greater urgency to limit global warming. Antonio Guterres warned fossil fuels were driving a simultaneous climate and energy crisis. Belgium has issued 5 visas to a Taliban delegation to attend a European Union meeting in Brussels. The talks on migration would be the first time the EU has hosted the Taliban since they seized power in Afghanistan 5 years ago. Iran's President Masoud Pezeshkian is visiting Pakistan a day after opening talks with the US produced a roadmap towards a final peace agreement. Pakistan has been acting as a key mediator. The former chief executive of the Scottish National Party has been sentenced to more than 5 years in prison after pleading guilty to embezzling over $500,000 of party funds. Peter Murrell spent the money on goods ranging from cars to kitchenware and toiletries. The World Health Organization says more Ebola cases have been confirmed in the Democratic Republic of Congo than during the first month of any other outbreak of the disease. There have been over 1,000 confirmed cases. The evacuation of foreign migrants from South Africa is continuing, with Zambia becoming the latest country to repatriate citizens because of anti-immigrant violence. 47 Zambians have already returned home. Global stocks have slumped with a sell-off of shares in big tech companies. In South Korea, shares in the chip makers Samsung Electronics and SK Hynix each dropped over 12%. A top Indian maker of iPhone parts, Tata Electronics, has confirmed that it was hit by a cybersecurity attack. Tech media reports said some of the data allegedly stolen appeared to be Apple supplier specifications and Tesla manufacturing documents. BBC News.
1: I'm Asya Fuchs. Hi, you're back with Outlook from the BBC World Service and the final part of my interview with Samina Ali. Samina had grown up in a traditional Indian Muslim family and broke convention in her 20s when she left an arranged marriage and fell in love with a fellow writer named Scott. They lived in California and dreamed up a big, beautiful life when Samina became pregnant. But the labor turned all of their lives upside down. Samina had undiagnosed preeclampsia, a pregnancy-related illness which became near fatal and gave her devastating brain damage. Mother and son were in hospital for weeks. While her baby Ishmael got better, Samina's recovery seemed impossible. She'd lost her higher brain functions, struggling to walk, talk, and write. And amnesia meant all of her recent memories were wiped out. As a novelist, she couldn't remember the book she was writing. As a mother, she didn't realize she had a son. As a wife, she didn't recognize her husband. And as for herself, she had no idea who she was. Samina tried to remember and relearn everything she could, rewiring her neurons by writing every day. And after 3 years, her brain was healed, but left in the wreckage were her family relationships. Bonding with Ishmael had been a struggle. And then there was Scott. You also have, you know, your relationship with Scott, with your husband at the time, you know, who you didn't even recognize initially, but eventually came to realize this was the husband, the man you were, had been, you know, building a life with. But this was now, like everything else in your life, it had been sort of drastically affected by what had happened. What was going on in your relationship?
2: Scott was, I think he thought, just as my parents did, you believe that someone who has endured brain damage is going to recover and then be the person that you remember. And I had suffered such global trauma that when I re-engineered my brain, when I created all of these new neural pathways, I wasn't the same person again. I wasn't that young 26-year-old who had married him and was giddy and was looking forward to our life together. I came back wholly different. And I wasn't the woman that he remembered, and I couldn't return to her even if I wanted to. It was like a rebirth, a reincarnation. So he was noticing that the recovery was pulling me away from him slowly. And it was clear to us that once the doctor said that I was healed, that we would need to go our separate ways.
3: Hmm.
2: And so at 3.5 years, when the doctor said I had passed my neurological exam, that I was healed, I came home and I told Scott and we celebrated. We celebrated and then we did the difficult task of, you know, I moved out and the only thing I took from my life was my computer and my desk. And we had co-custody of our son and we realized that in the course of those 3.5 years, he had become my caregiver. And that was the role that he was now in, rather than being my husband and my lover.
3: Mm. And I'm curious, Samina, like, what was the new Samina like compared to the old one? How were you different?
2: You know, people have asked me this, and it's so hard for me to put my finger on it, because in so many ways, I don't remember, right?
3: Mm.
2: I had to bury my old self. Every time I got knocked out during my recovery and landed flat on the ground on my face, I had to make the decision to bury my old self. I had to make the decision to say, I am no longer her. I no longer have her functions. I no longer have her memories. I need to move forward.
3: Mm.
2: I need to move forward. And Scott wanted me to be the old person that he married. Naturally, anyone would. You fall in love, you get married, you don't expect your spouse to become suddenly a very different person. And I couldn't.
3: Mm.
2: I didn't even remember who she was. So I didn't even know how to be that person.
3: And in 2004, you know, you published your award-winning novel, Madras on Rainy Days, just 5 years after undergoing severe brain trauma and then being knocked down repeatedly again and again and again. I mean, how did it feel to publish that book?
2: It was such a victory. It was such a victory to publish that book because I'd been told repeatedly that I wouldn't ever write again. And here I was, I'd published it and
3: it was winning awards.
2: It won awards. It was such a gift. And it felt to me like I had grown up reading all of these writers like Toni Morrison and Maryama Ba, and I had added my own voice to that literary history.
3: Do you think the old you could have written that book?
2: That's a very good question. I don't know. I doubt it. Mm-hmm. I think that because the book was based on my first marriage, the arranged marriage, I think what was stopping me from fully writing the book when the old me was writing it is the emotions I still had. So whenever I would write about the arranged marriage, I was filled with pain and anger and heartbreak, and those emotions would lead me to portraying the male figure, Samir, in a very, you know, negative light. I couldn't prevent my emotions. They would appear on the page. And after the brain trauma, I still have the memories of the arranged marriage, but it's almost like looking at someone else's photo album and hearing about their childhood and their upbringing.
3: Mm.
2: I have the memories without the emotions. So the new me was able to write that book and make Samir humane and be able to forgive him and make him positive.
3: And how was your relationship with your son once you started getting better?
2: Once I started to get better, it's interesting because you know, I began resenting him and being in competition with him because I was in survival mode. And then slowly I started to recognize that he and I were on very similar paths, that we had very similar milestones to overcome. And once I had memories of my life and of him and of being pregnant, and once I started to realize that, hey, my body did betray me, but I'm still here. I'm still alive. And I remember feeling an intense connection with him, because when he would babble and when he would try to speak, I could understand how difficult it was to speak. And when he would get up and try to walk and he would fall, I could understand. I could understand everything he was going through. So it gave me insights into his maturation process that I never would have had if I hadn't been enduring them myself. So I went from a place of resenting him to a place where I felt enmeshed and felt like I could understand him better than anyone else could. So we became so close, and we remain very close till this day.
3: Hmm. And then 8, 9 years later, you meet the man who you're married to now. Mm-hmm. And 10 years after the birth of Ishmael, you become pregnant again. How are you feeling about that pregnancy?
2: I knew that I wanted to have another child because I felt robbed of the experience the first time around. And I felt the urge. It's very strange to feel the urge to want to be a mom again after everything I went through, but I felt it. And I went back to the same hospital. And this time I went to the chair of the obstetrics department and I said, I'm back here at this hospital because you guys have a better understanding of everything I went through than any other hospital. And if I go to a different hospital, it's going to be like going back and starting from scratch. And I cannot put my life at risk. I need to know if you think you can get me through this pregnancy alive. And she thought about it and she looked through everything very carefully and she came back and she said, yes, I will take this on and I will take this seriously and I will do everything I can to get you through. And so we move forward. We move forward with the pregnancy.
3: And how was the birth of your daughter? How did the pregnancy unfold? How did it go this time around?
2: I had good days and I had bad days. On good days, I was like, I told myself the hospital knows. My cardiologist was put on alert. My neurologist was put on alert. I was seeing everyone. And then I had bad days where it truly felt like and this is going to be very graphic, but it didn't feel like I was pregnant. It felt like I had a ticking time bomb and that at 9 months that it would explode. And it was a bomb that was growing inside of me. And my son, who was about 8 or 9 years old at the time, was having nightmares and he was crying at school and not doing well because he kept thinking that I was going to die. And I couldn't tell him, no, everything's going to be fine. You know, I couldn't lie to him. We didn't know. And toward the end of that pregnancy, I started to exhibit some of the same symptoms. So they did an emergency C-section and they pulled her out 6 weeks early. And they had warned me that because she was 6 weeks early, she's going to be coming out weak and we will most likely put her into the NICU And so she came out, and it turned out that she was very strong. She didn't need to go into the NICU ICU. She just came out screaming. She was ready. She was just like, yeah, I'm here and I'm ready to take on the world. And she's kind of been a storm ever since.
3: And how was, you know, early motherhood this time around? Do you feel like you got to do all of those, you know, those little things that you'd missed out on?
2: It was bittersweet, to be honest. Mm. It was very bittersweet because I nursed her and, you know, the excitement, oh, she's laughing. Oh, there's the first tooth. Oh, she's trying to crawl. She's doing this, she's doing that. Every time I saw her reach a milestone, I was so excited about her reaching that milestone. But it was also such a heartbreaking reminder that I didn't witness any of that with my son.
3: Hmm. You're still writing. You've written a memoir, Pieces You'll Never Get Back. Does it still feel like that? Like there are pieces you might never get back?
2: Oh, absolutely. Mm. Absolutely. Writing the book was a harrowing process because in order to recover, I had to stay focused on the future. Don't think about the past. Don't think about who I was. Just concentrate on becoming. And when I was writing the book and I went back to interview my neurologist, there were things that he said in those interviews that I didn't know. I didn't know that I was so close to brain death, that I had one foot through death's door. I didn't realize the details. I would come home shaking, and it was like I was living through it, you know, almost as my parents and Scott did at the time. It was just horrifying. And, you know, to this day, there are things that I don't remember and people I don't remember, and I'll never get that back. And to this day, there are things about that whole time in my life that I won't ever remember. And things about my son's early years that I won't fully ever remember because I never experienced them.
3: And I mean, though the process was harrowing, having finished the book, was there something restorative about, you know, completing it and putting it out into the world?
2: Absolutely. You know, writing saved my life. Writing saved my life.
3: And are you surprised by how far you've come?
2: I'm grateful. I'm deeply grateful. Every year I celebrate my son's birthday. There is a part of me that celebrates my own reincarnation, you know? Every year it feels like these are bonus years. I've never gotten over that feeling that I shouldn't be here. So every year it's like, oh, these have been 5 bonus years. Oh, it's been 10 bonus years. Oh, now it's been 20 bonus years. So it feels like I've been given all these years that shouldn't be mine. And so that feeling makes me deeply grateful that I get to watch my son grow up, that I get to see what he becomes, and that I'm witness.
1: My huge thanks to Samina Ali, talking to me from her home in California. Her memoir is called Pieces You'll Never Get Back. This has been Outlook. 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I'm Asya Fuchs. The producer was Miriam Marouf. Our editor is Manaza Khan. Thanks for listening. We're back tomorrow with another episode.
4: BBC World Service, and now history told by the people who were there. It's Witness History with me, Helen Ledwick. I'm taking you back to 2016 for a vote that divided the United Kingdom and sent political shockwaves far beyond its borders.
5: That's it. The polls are closed.
6: And so what we want to know is, how have you voted for the UK to either remain in the European Union, or have you voted to leave the Union?
4: We'll get to how it all panned out, but first, a bit of background. The European Union, or EU, is a group of countries that work together politically and economically. In 2016, there were 28 members, including the UK. But that membership had long been a subject of debate, so voters were asked to choose, remain or leave. Here's how the BBC Children's Programme Newsround explained it at the time.
7: Supporters of the EU think the UK is stronger as part of it. That's because we buy and sell lots of things with European countries. People who want to leave the EU say it forces too many rules on Britain. They say leaving will give British people more control over issues like immigration.
4: The votes will become known as the Brexit referendum, short for Britain and Exit. And the other EU countries are following with interest, but one is watching especially closely. The Republic of Ireland.
8: We joined the EEC as it was with Britain at the same time, 1973. Britain, our nearest neighbour, Britain, our most important trading partner, and Britain, the country with which we had jointly managed the Northern Ireland peace process, and also Britain, the country in which millions of people of Irish origin or Irish descent live.
4: Rory Montgomery is a former Irish diplomat, and at the time of the referendum, he's the EU advisor to the Irish Prime Minister, or Taoiseach. He'd previously served as Ireland's ambassador to the EU, and he'd been part of the Irish team that negotiated the Good Friday Agreement, the peace deal that helped to end 30 years of conflict in Northern Ireland, just across the border, in the UK.
8: I think we were afraid that the vote would destabilise Northern Ireland after all the years of effort to put together the Good Friday Agreement and to implement it. And we are also afraid, I think, because our economic relationship with the UK is so close, that that would be damaged as well. And then finally, I suppose, in the EU itself, Britain was a very close partner, and we didn't look forward with any enthusiasm whatever, to put it mildly, to an EU without the UK.
4: For months, Rory and his team have been working on Ireland's preparations for whichever way the vote might go. The UK bookies have remained as the favourite, so do many of the polling experts, but it's far from settled.
8: Generally, the view was that the leave vote was unlikely to carry, that the vote would be remain. I'd have to say that our embassy in London, particularly well plugged in, and it was warning throughout that, you know, things were not necessarily as straightforward as all that, and that it would be very tight. We were looking for omens, if you like, and on that very evening, in fact, a two-year-old racehorse called Brexit made its debut at Windsor Racecourse, came home well beaten, so we thought that was a good omen. But nothing was certain in any kind of bet.
4: 10 p.m. on Thursday, the 23rd of June, 2016. In the UK, the polls have just closed, counting's underway. In Dublin, Rory's at home, but he and his team have arranged to head back to work at 3 a.m. to watch the results come in. And he's restless. So at midnight, he calls a taxi.
8: I asked the driver, could we listen to the news? Because he probably would have had the usual mix of classic hits or whatever it might have been. And it was a short journey, but a lot happened in that time. And the first result came out and began to realise it was going to be most probably a very long and difficult night.
9: So let's go straight to Sunderland.
10: The total number of votes cast in favour of Remain was 51,930. The total number of votes cast in favour of Leave was 82,000.
8: We expected there to be a Leave vote in Sunderland, but the margin was a lot larger than I think most people had expected. So I remember already by the time I arrived in government buildings, and I think I was basically the only person there apart from the security guards for an hour or so, I remember feeling already very anxious.
4: In the early hours of Friday, Rory and his team are set up in a conference room at the office of the Taoiseach. TVs tuned to different channels, refreshments to see them through. And as more results come in, it becomes apparent that all bets are off.
5: Now let's have a look at what happened in that Newcastle result. Here we go. Look at how close that is. See, it's nothing like what our index suggested there. It's,
8: I mean, people 1%. Move pretty quickly from anxiety to resignation. For a time, we maybe were hoping that there would be a special kind of northeast of England factor which might explain Sunderland and Newcastle. But once the results started to come in from the home counties and Midlands and so on, it became clear that what we were seeing was a pattern. And it became clear, I couldn't say exactly when, 3-4 in the morning, that barring some kind of miracle, Remain was going to be beaten and Leave was going to win.
9: It looks as though the gap's going to be something like 52-48, so a 4-point lead for leaving the EU. And that's the result of this referendum, which has been preceded by weeks and months of argument and dispute and all the rest of it. The British people have spoken, and the answer is, we're out.
8: I remember feeling quite calm. And the weird thing was that I had said jokingly to somebody, you know, a day or two earlier, wouldn't it be interesting if there was a vote to leave? You know, I wonder what would happen then. Now, I never really meant that, but I suppose, you know, as a civil servant, you have to move fairly quickly into sort of operational mode.
4: So it's action stations, and Rory's in his office drafting and redrafting the Irish government's response to Brexit.
8: Well, the top of the mind, I think, was that the government should put out a coherent statement and do it quickly. You know, there was time thereafter to start thinking more deeply about the particular issues and how we might address them. But it was above all else to get ourselves ready, and above all, vis-a-vis our home public, as they to reassure them that we were prepared and that we kind of knew what we were doing, even though it was an unprecedented situation.
4: Later that morning, the Irish Taoiseach, Enda Kenny, stands in front of a row of EU and Irish flags and addresses the country.
11: I'm very sorry that the result of the referendum is for the United Kingdom to leave the European Union. However, the British people have spoken clearly, and we fully respect their position and their decision. I want to assure the Irish public that we have prepared to the greatest extent possible for this eventuality.
4: After more than 40 years, the UK was ending its membership of the European Union, the first member state to do so. It made headlines around the world, and for Rory, it was time to reflect.
8: Well, it was a kind of mixture of things. I mean, it was a sense that this was a really important moment, that I was in the middle of it, that there would be lots of challenges ahead. So from a purely, I suppose, professional point of view, it was quite exciting. But in a more serious way, as a citizen of Ireland and as an official of the Irish government, I just felt disappointment, but not surprise, I suppose, is what I would say.
4: Following the vote, arrangements for Northern Ireland became one of the most complex aspects of Brexit. The UK formally left the EU on the 31st of January 2020. Rory Montgomery led Ireland's Brexit negotiating team for 3 years before retiring. He continues to write and broadcast on European affairs and Northern Ireland. He was speaking to me, Helen Ledwick, for Witness History.
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14: Good morning. President Trump visits Pennsylvania today, where he's expected to talk up what he considers his wins for the U.S. economy. He's looking to shore up support from the swing state ahead of the midterms. It's Morning Edition from NPR News. New York holds primaries today. Analysts will be looking to see if there's a groundswell for progressive candidates. I'm Michelle Martin.
15: And I'm A. Martinez. New York City Mayor Zoran Mamdani has raised momentum for his preferred candidates. Also, a federal judge blocks a Justice Department subpoena for Minnesota Governor Tim Walz. And we remember record executive Clive Davis. He helped shape the careers of many music icons. It's Tuesday, June 23rd. Happy birthday to actor Selma Blair. She is 54 years old today. News is next.
16: Live from NPR News in Washington, I'm Corva Coleman. President Trump is making claims about any money released to Iran under the new agreement. Writing online last hour, Trump says the funding would go exclusively toward corn, wheat, and soybeans from American farmers. Jake Sullivan is the former National Security Advisor to former President Joe Biden. Sullivan says the written memo of understanding between the U.S. and Iran does not say that.
17: Theoretically, one could imagine a world in which some of the money goes to purchase American products, but that sounds more like they're putting a little bit of lipstick on a pig, because what the terms of the deal actually say is that there are no restrictions on what Iran can use that money for. It could use it to buy products from elsewhere. It could use it, frankly, based on the terms of the agreement, to fund its own military reconstruction, not just to buy agricultural products. So I think this is something where the Trump administration is stretching the terms of what's on paper to try to sell this to supporters at home.
16: He spoke to NPR's Morning Edition. There are primary elections in three states today, Maryland, New York, and Utah. New York City Mayor Zoran Mamdani is trying to assert his influence in some New York primaries today. NPR's William Jones has more.
18: Three progressive congressional candidates have received endorsements from Mayor Mamdani. In New York's 13th congressional district, organizer Daria Lisa Avila Chevalier secured his backing. She's seeking to unseat incumbent Representative Adriano Espaillat. Former New York City comptroller Brad Lander has the mayor's support over another incumbent congressman, Dan Goldman, in New York's 10th. Goldman has Governor Hochul's backing. And in a primary to replace the retiring Congressmember Nydia Velazquez, Mamdani endorsed New York State Assembly member Claire Valdez, a Democratic Socialist. The outgoing Velazquez is supporting Brooklyn Borough President Antonio Reynoso. William Jones, NPR News.
16: Groups tied to the AI industry are spending tens of millions of dollars to influence elections from the U.S. Senate to local races. NPR's Shannon Bond reports this year's midterms have become a proxy battle in the war over how AI should be regulated.
19: AI-focused super PACs have already spent over $43 million on congressional races this cycle, according to Open Secrets, a nonprofit that tracks campaign spending. Two groups stand out. One is funded by investors in OpenAI. It warns that too much regulation will stifle innovation. Another set of super PACs is funded in part by rival Anthropic, which has called for more AI regulation. In some races, the groups are jumping in on opposite sides, like in New York's 12th congressional district, where they've collectively spent more than $15 million supporting and opposing State Assemblyman Alex Boris, all in a bid to shape how future regulations might be written. Shannon Bond, NPR News.
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20: For WKAR News, I'm Mallory Begay. Just days before absentee ballots become available ahead of the August primary, President Donald Trump has given his endorsement in the Republican race for Michigan governor.
21: In a post on Truth Social, the president praised James as a, quote, West Point graduate and successful businessman. James is in a tight race for the Republican nomination for Michigan governor with businessman Perry Johnson and former state attorney general Mike Cox. State Senator Eric Nesbitt dropped out of the race after Trump made his endorsement. Nesbitt endorsed James, saying it was time for Republicans to unite behind a candidate. A Trump endorsement is seen as a big plus in a Republican primary. Trump's endorsement comes just days before absentee ballots become available ahead of the August primary. I'm Steve Carmody.
20: Growing calls for a statewide moratorium on data center developments in Michigan will reach the lawn of the Michigan Capitol this week. WKAR's Andrew Roth tells us about today's rally.
22: Some communities have already implemented or are considering data center moratoriums at the local level. But Michigan Senator Jim Runstead says a statewide pause on new development is needed while legislators assess possible regulations. Runstead plans to join a bipartisan group of lawmakers for a rally at the Michigan Capitol, where they will call on leadership to hold committee hearings on possible protections.
0: There's so much that if we move quickly, I think that we can come to, I think, a resolution quite quickly. I really do, in terms of putting these guardrails in place.
22: Senate Democrats introduced their own plan last week to cap data centers' water use and stop utility costs from being passed on to other customers. Governor Gretchen Whitmer has voiced support for those guardrails. I'm Andrew Roth.
20: The state can require schools that want safety funding grants to give up attorney-client privilege if there is a school shooting or mass casualty investigation. The Michigan Supreme Court declined to hear a challenge to that rule. Peter Spadafore is with the Michigan Association of School Administrators. He says many school districts declined the safety funds because of the conditions. He says school officials are committed to student safety.
2: Participating in investigations to make sure that if incidents occur, the truth comes out and that we can take steps to prevent them in the future. But the language that passed through the legislature was overly broad and very concerning to a lot of district leaders.
20: Spadafore says schools are hoping to keep similar language out of the next state budget. In a statement, Governor Gretchen Whitmer said the decision offers clarity for schools. There was also a pending federal court challenge that was placed on hold while the state case played out. This is WKAR.
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14: It's Morning Edition from NPR News. I'm Michelle Martin in Washington, D.C.
15: Jeremy Martinez in Los Angeles, California. As his top negotiators look to finalize plans to end the war in Iran, the president is turning the page a bit to the economy.
14: He is heading today to Lehigh Valley, Pennsylvania, where he will tour a Mack Trucks manufacturing plant to tout what he sees as his economic gains.
15: NPR White House correspondent Franco Ordonez will be following the visit, so not a typical domestic trip for President Trump, Franco.
23: Yes and no, but I'd largely say no because of the timing of the visit. I mean, this is going to be his first domestic trip since signing an agreement with the Iranians to end their fighting in the Middle East. And as you mentioned, it's a chance for Trump to turn the page and focus on his domestic agenda. Now, I expect he'll outline some of the economic gains that he's been promising would happen once the fighting has stopped. I mean, politically, he also needs this. His approval ratings continue falling to record lows over his handling of the economy. According to NPR's most recent polling, just 36% of voters say they approve of Trump's overall job performance, while 59% say they disapprove. And that's the widest gap Trump has faced during either term in office.
15: He's made big promises that gas prices and food prices will start to drop once the war is over. I mean, is that what you expect to hear today?
23: Yeah, to a certain degree. I mean, he's been very clear when pressed about the high cost of living in America right now that all that would change once the war is over and that the Strait of Hormuz is open again, that gas prices would plummet and as would other energy prices. And he actually acknowledges thinking about the political and economic consequences if that doesn't happen.
24: I don't want to be Herbert Hoover. That's the president I don't want to be because he, you know, he was in charge during the Great Depression.
23: And yesterday he boasted that the strait was open and that there was now a, quote, oil gusher. So I expect you'll hear some of that today, but I wouldn't be surprised at all if he urges folks to also have some patience.
15: More patience? Okay, so what do you mean?
23: Well, I mean, obviously there are a lot of factors that go into this. I mean, it's a very delicate and uncertain moment. I mean, but even if the strait is reopened, it could take some time, likely months, until U.S. drivers see gas prices fall to pre-conflict levels. I mean, this was a months-long blockade that severely disrupted energy markets and messed with prices across several sectors. I mean, the disruptions also involved natural gas, feedstock, fertilizer. It affected supply chains. So it could really be months before grocery prices come down.
15: All right. Now, getting back to the politics, especially with the midterms coming up, but how important is it for President Trump to address the economy?
23: It's extremely important. I mean, pundits will tell you that voters don't go to the polls on foreign policy issues, but they will absolutely make their voices heard about inflation and higher prices. I quoted NPR's polling earlier, and it's not just Democrats who are concerned about the economy under Trump. Republicans are as well. I mean, 22% of Republicans say they disapprove of Trump's handling of the economy. Hey, that's a really big number for a president who has long had an iron grip on Republican support. I mean, Republican elected officials, lawmakers have been clamoring for Trump to zero in on the economy for months now, especially with the midterms approaching. They've been doing this over and over again, but the Trump administration continues to talk about these issues and foreign policy. I think the real question now is whether it's going to be soon enough for Trump to make a difference, or is it too late?
15: That's NPR White House correspondent Franco Ordonez. Thanks a lot.
23: Thanks, Amy.
1: Will the president's message in Pennsylvania today help restore confidence among voters as well as soothe the nerves of Republicans on Capitol Hill? Let's ask Ron Bongean, a veteran spokesperson for Republicans in the Senate and the House. He's now with a communications firm, Rock Solutions. Good morning, Ron. Thanks for joining us once again.
5: Good morning, Michelle. Thank you very much.
1: So we're a little more than 4 months out from the midterms, president traveling to a major swing state for the speech on the economy, as Franco just told us. Does this timing make sense to you?
5: Absolutely. The timing makes complete sense. We're at a point where Trump needs to get on the road much more often. You know, Susie Wiles was talking about this a long time ago. He needs to be on the road on a weekly basis in these swing states, in these places that really matter and will matter for control of the House of Representatives, especially at a time where gas prices have been higher. They are coming down, which is helpful, and I think he'll probably talk about that.
1: Well, the question I think that Franco posed, I want to put to you, which is it already too late? I mean, the president's been out and about. I mean, he's gone to major sporting events, and he's been seen in sort of a lot of places, but this is the first kind of really sort of domestically focused speech he's given in a while. So the question is he already too late?
5: No, I don't think so. I mean, because we're 4 months out, he has to do this. I mean, it would be, if you think it's too late and he wouldn't, you know, and just throw up your hands, that would be political malpractice. He has to start talking about the economy early and often. Start talking about getting past the Iran war, if he can. I mean, that's the whole issue. The Iran war has been ups and downs. The agreement is there. It's not there. What we need to see is a consistent trend of prices coming down on all fronts, and that will make people feel a lot better about things come November.
1: You said back in April that gas prices needed to come down substantially by Memorial Day, or it would be a political catastrophe waiting to happen. So as you just pointed out, gas prices are inching down. They're still a lot higher than a year ago. So is the president close to political catastrophe?
5: Listen, the gas prices are an election indicator of how Republicans are doing. The lower they can get, the better off their chances are. When you're talking about a couple of seats in control of the House of Representatives, there's a lot of pressure on Republicans to keep the House. And when you have gas prices high like this, people have memories. You know, the family of four that can't afford to go out to dinner Friday night, let's say, because they had to pay extra $50 in extra gas, that can be impactful. So having these gas prices go lower and lower each week would be significant to helping. It just would go a long way.
1: Who do you think the president will be trying to speak to in his speech in Lehigh Valley today? And who do you think he's going to be talking to? And who would you advise him to be talking to? And I'm wondering if you think that, is he mainly focused on his base or disaffected Republicans at this point, or can he broaden it out? Is he capable of broadening out?
5: Well, because he's in Pennsylvania, he'll be talking, yes, partly to his base because they're going to be showing up to his rally. He's also going to have to be talking about independents. I mean, that's part of the focus there as well. I mean, he can talk about how the Senate just passed a bipartisan housing bill that will prevent Wall Street from scooping up homes and raising prices. That can help affordability. He should be talking about these things and reaching out beyond his base, even though the base will be there. I'm sure he'll throw some red meat there, which is important to keep them energized. Of course, he needs their votes, but he's got to be talking to independents out there in swing states like Pennsylvania.
1: Do you think he's capable of doing so, though? I mean, it does seem, though, the president's always been very, you know, you can, you know, pick your adjective depending on your point of view, very blunt if you think that he's plain spoken, or very crude and aggressive if you don't like what he has to say. And so it just seems to me that he's been in attack mode, even toward his own supporters in recent months. And I do wonder if you think that he's capable of broadening that message out and actually talking to independents.
5: I think he's completely capable of it. And the key here is to stay focused on the themes that he needs to be driving home. The challenge that he could have is to get off topic and to drift into other things that may not matter to those voters. If he focuses too much on Iran and gets in too many particulars regarding it because he's so focused on that, that can get lost. So he's got to stay very focused. And it's not just one time here, you know, in Pennsylvania. I think Republicans really need to hear him, and independent voters need to hear him speak almost on a weekly basis about the economy. And it shows that he's getting back to it, and he'll have to do that to keep the message on point.
1: That is Republican strategist Ron Bongean. Ron, thanks so much for joining us once again.
5: Thank you.
15: People are recovering from storms that hit eastern and southern regions of the country last night. Over the weekend, tornadoes and thunderstorms blasted through the Midwest and left at least 3 people dead. Here's Illinois Public Media's Abigail Botar.
6: It's recovery time in Effingham. Residents are assessing the damage the tornado caused in the southern Illinois city last week. There's miles of debris and flattened buildings. Michael Yeager is out looking for anything salvageable from his business, a Corvette parts store and museum. He was at home when the tornado touched down.
7: I couldn't even get out of my neighborhood. There's trees and just all kinds of stuff down. So as soon as I could get out here, you know, my insurance agent was already on the phone with me. He's like, I'm meeting you out there. You know, we'll see what's going on. And we get out here. And it was quite literally gone.
6: Over the weekend, there were more storms in the Midwest before they moved further east and south. Officials say at least 3 people died, 2 in mobile homes in rural Illinois and another person in Kansas. Illinois State climatologist Trent Ford says severe weather in the state has been surpassing records. On average, there's been about 54 tornadoes a year. But Ford says that number has skyrocketed in recent years.
9: It is almost assuredly over 150 now, given Sunday's events.
6: Historically, twisters are found more frequently further west in what's called Tornado Alley. Steve Nesbitt heads the Department of Climate, Meteorology, and Atmospheric Sciences at the University of Illinois Urbana-Champaign. He says it may be too soon to tell if Tornado Alley is actually moving east and whether climate change has anything to do with it.
10: Certainly, we have to be very careful with starting to attribute these pattern changes that we're seeing. But it is consistent with a lot of the sort of details that we would expect in a climate change scenario.
6: The National Weather Service says tornado season typically runs from May to June. So with the end of the month approaching, the weather might not be as severe for communities that were hard hit by tornado season. For NPR News, I'm Abigail Botar in Urbana, Illinois.

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1: You're tuned to Morning Edition on WKAR. I'm Mallory Begay. Good morning. A news update from NPR and WKAR is coming up in about 11 minutes. Ingham County commissioners will consider a resolution tonight opposing a transmission line project that would pass through Birchfield County Park in Holt. The 50-mile-long project would run north of Fowlerville to south of Grand Ledge. The company developing the project, ITC, says it would

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1: With air quality tests showing normal mold levels, Washington asks the public to await investigation results. In your Capital Region weather forecast, sunny today with a high near 76 degrees, and tonight mostly clear with overnight lows around 54. This is WKAR.
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3: This is Morning Edition from NPR News. I'm Michelle Martin.
4: And I'm Amy Martinez. This is the sound that Clive Davis helped create.

0: The death of one of the most revered executives in the music world at the age of 94 closed out a decades-long career as a champion of some of the greatest musical artists of all time.
1: Clive Davis was a lawyer turned music tastemaker who held top positions at labels such as Columbia and RCA and founded others, including Arista and Jay Records. He was instrumental in shepherding the careers of some of the biggest artists of all time, like Billy Joel, Bruce Springsteen, and Janis Joplin.
0: Clive Davis signed Whitney Houston when she was just 19, even insisting that her cover of a Dolly Parton song open with 40 seconds a cappella.

0: It was something producer David Foster inaccurately predicted would cut into airplay. Davis also helped grow hip-hop in the 1990s and early 2000s, working with artists like Usher, Outkast, and the Notorious B.I.G. Lucky they don't owe me. We're the same. Show me. Homie. Homie. Biggie, Biggie, Biggie, can't
1: you see? Sometimes your words just hypnotize me. Mary Manilow, who worked closely with Davis for decades, spoke about their collaboration to Steve Inskeep earlier this month.
2: Every album always had two Clive Davis choices, because he's brilliant at that. His ear goes to the radio, mine does not.
0: Music critic Anthony DeCurtis co-wrote Davis's 2013 autobiography, The Soundtrack of My Life, and he's with us this morning. Anthony, I mean, Clive Davis was known as the man with golden ears. How did he know exactly what to contribute to some of these great songs and great artists? I mean, how did he know when he touched on something great?
3: Well, that is the mystery. You know, Clive is somebody who, you know, really had no music background, but quite accidentally found himself as the president of Columbia Records. And he began studying, you know, he began spending time, you know, just learning what works on the radio. And in the old school definition of A&R, which is artists and repertoire, that's what Clive did. He had certain artists, and he found the repertoire for them, and he was a master at matching the artist to the song.
0: Yeah, Aretha Franklin once called him the greatest record man of all time. Many music executives stay behind the scenes, don't have that kind of reputation. What made him stand out?
3: Well, Clive is somebody who loved to work with artists, and the great thing about him in that regard was that he was somebody who

0: let the artist be the artist. As involved as he was in people's careers, he never wanted to sort of displace them in the public eye. So there was a kind of, you know, business-like relationship, but at the same time, they knew that Clive had their best interests and ultimately his record company's interests at heart, and that's how he proceeded.
1: Yeah, well, it works, right? I mean, yeah, if everyone, you know, is just out for themselves, then nothing works. But if they got one person who's looking out for everyone's interest, typically that that makes things work.
0: Well, you know, he also worked, you know, he made a distinction between what he would call pop artists, which is artists who don't write their own songs. And, you know, artists like certainly Bruce Springsteen or God knows Bob Dylan, you know, people who really do, you know, write their own songs. And he just handled those people differently. People will criticize Clive. You know, he was very involved. But Clive would always make suggestions. And if you didn't want to follow those suggestions, that's fine. It's your career. But like, that's like many artists will laugh and talk about Clive saying that to them. It's like, oh, okay, it's my career. And I knew what he meant by that,
1: yeah.
0: You know, because he had a real sense of what the market would bear.
1: Yeah. If Clive Davis gives you a suggestion, I suggest you take it seriously. I mean, that would be my suggestion to anyone. Now, he, you know, Davis called Whitney Houston one of his top singers of all time, right alongside Aretha Franklin and Barbara Streisand. And he described the relationship with Houston as a very special bond, even after he didn't represent her. What made their collaboration so special?
0: Well, because it started when she was so young. Lots of people wanted to sign Whitney Houston. But, you know, because Clive had a relationship with Dionne Warwick and with Aretha Franklin, you know, he had real standing with Whitney. And they went on a journey together. And those records, you know, which are beautifully made, were hugely successful. And, you know, eventually, in the ways of the record industry, you know, they were apart for a while. But, you know, their connection was very, very strong and very powerful and ultimately very personal.
1: Anthony, just about 30 seconds left here. I mean, you work closely with Davis on his autobiography. And I know I'm asking an impossible thing to answer possibly here, but what was the number one thing you learned about him and his relationship to music?
0: Well, the most important thing I learned about him was that his relationship to music and the music business was always second to his relationship to his family. I was really struck by what a family man he was to his, you know, four children and grandchildren and at least one great-grandchild that I know of, and that was what always, as much as he was concerned with the business, that was really the kind of uppermost thing in his life.
1: Music critic Anthony DeCurtis co-wrote Davis's 2013 autobiography, The Soundtrack of My Life. Anthony, thanks.
0: Thank you.
1: Clive Davis died Monday. He was 94.

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1: This is Morning Edition on WKAR. I'm Mallory Begay. A news update from NPR and WKAR is just ahead, but first, in your Capital Region weather forecast, sunny today with a high near 76 degrees, and tonight expect mostly clear skies with overnight lows around 54. In East Lansing, it's currently 58 degrees, and in Portland, it's 57. It's 8:29.
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3: Live from NPR News in Washington, I'm Dave Mattingly. President Trump is pushing back on Iran for saying it has not agreed to allow UN nuclear inspectors back into the country. Writing on Truth Social this morning, Trump says Iran has agreed to do so, in his words, fully and completely. Iran's president is in Pakistan today, a country that's been acting as a mediator between the U.S. and Iran. The former mayor of Manchester, England, Andy Burnham, says he wants to be Britain's next prime minister. Burnham would be the U.K.'s seventh leader in the last decade if he's chosen to succeed Keir Starmer, who says he's resigning. NPR's Lauren Freyer is in London.
4: Rome is saved, one lawmaker yelled, poking fun at the high expectations facing Andy Burnham as he was sworn into Parliament.
5: I swear by Almighty God.
4: With the aim of becoming the next prime minister. 10 years ago, Britons voted for Brexit, which ultimately shrank their economy and contributed to this revolving door of prime ministers. If the ruling center-left Labour Party does choose Burnham, it's a change of personality more than policy. He and Starmer share the same party platform. Another contender, former UK Health Secretary Wes Streeting, has thrown his support behind Burnham, who could run uncontested and become prime minister by late July. Lauren Freyer, NPR News, London.
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1: For WKAR News, I'm Mallory Begay. A public hearing for a proposed data center moratorium in Lansing has been scheduled for next month. Council members set the date at a meeting last night. In a draft proposal, the city said it would use the moratorium to study its options with respect to the regulation of data centers through zoning. During the pause, the city would not issue building permits, nor would it process rezoning amendments for data centers. The moratorium would last 6 months. The proposal will be heard in the city's Committee on Development and Planning on July 13th. If you've noticed temperatures feeling cooler than usual this past month, you're not alone. WKAR's Clara Linkenhall checked in with the National Weather Service to find out why and what mid-Michigan can expect this summer.
6: While it's officially summer, it may not feel as hot as it did in previous years. Brandon Hoving, meteorologist at the NWS in Grand Rapids, says that's because this past winter was colder and snowier, meaning this summer is expected to be cooler too. He says we won't see intense heat for the rest of the month or in July.
7: So we'll have to keep an eye on trends at this point for July, but right now we don't have high odds for a lot of heat during the month.
6: He says it looks like August will also be milder than normal and could also be drier than usual. Instead of week-long periods of high heat and humidity, the state will see 2 to 3 days of hot weather before cold fronts move in. Hoving says even though it will be cooler than normal, severe weather in the state is not ruled out. He says Lake Michigan temperatures could also be cooler than normal during summer months, but warm enough that beachgoers can still enjoy the water. I'm Clara Linkenhall.
1: Expect sunny skies in the Capital Region today with a high near 76. 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
0: It's Morning Edition from NPR News. I'm Amy Martinez in Los Angeles, California.
10: And I'm Michelle Martin in Washington, D.C. In Minnesota, a federal judge threw out grand jury subpoenas from the Trump administration.
0: The judge said the subpoenas were used to harass, coerce, and retaliate against Minnesota officials who did not cooperate with the federal government's immigration policies.
10: Minnesota Public Radio's John Collins is with us now to tell us more about it. Good morning.
11: Good morning.
10: So the federal government issued six subpoenas. What did the government say they were looking for?
11: So they were looking for answers from some longtime opponents, including Governor Tim Walz and Attorney General Keith Ellison, as well as the mayors of Minneapolis and St. Paul and the counties where they're located. And the subpoenas came down during the height of the ICE surge into Minnesota, and that's where thousands were arrested and two American citizens were shot to death by federal agents. But essentially, the subpoenas were aimed at getting these Minnesota officials to hand over any information about their response to the federal government's immigration surge in Minnesota.
10: And what did the judge say in throwing them out?
11: The judge sided with Minnesota state and city officials who argued that these subpoenas violated their 10th Amendment rights, which says the federal government can't use its powers to compel or harass local governments into adopting certain federal policies. And that's exactly what the judge appears to think the Trump administration was trying to do here. And the judge in this case, Patrick Schiltz, noted the context that these subpoenas occurred in. They were issued right as President Trump threatened retribution against the state, and at a time when top officials in the Trump administration were also publicly pushing the state to cooperate more closely with federal immigration efforts or to face the consequences.
10: And what, did the judge say any more about how he came to this conclusion that the federal government overstepped its authority here?
11: The judge said harassing local and state officials is not an appropriate use of grand jury subpoenas. It's a misuse of a very powerful tool. But Judge Schiltz also said the federal government's assertion that these incredibly broad subpoenas had any clear purpose in a criminal investigation was absurd. He said none of the federal government's examples it cited justified the subpoenas. And he said it's clear that the goal of the subpoenas was instead to coerce Minnesota officials into assisting with the enforcement of federal civil immigration law and to harass and retaliate against them for failing to do so.
10: Have the Minnesota authorities responded to this?
11: Governor Tim Walz released a statement saying the decision is a, quote, victory for the rule of law and our democracy. And Walz said the use of grand jury subpoenas was just one more example of this federal administration's lawlessness. Minneapolis Mayor Jacob Frey said it was a vindication of free speech, and he said criticizing the government is not a crime.
10: Is the federal government responding? And what, if you know, what could be next here?
11: The U.S. Department of Justice sent me a brief statement saying it takes the unlawful obstruction of federal law seriously and that it will continue to investigate. The judge here also took the step of saying he plans to unseal the grand jury testimony that led to these subpoenas, which is typically secret. He's given the federal government time to challenge it, but he said there's both a public interest and an interest by local governments in having these grand jury documents unsealed, and that could happen as soon as next month.
10: Well, those are actually some extraordinary developments there. That is John Collins of Minnesota Public Radio. John, thank you.
11: Thank you.
0: It's primary day in New York City today. It's also the biggest test of first-term Mayor Zoran Mamdani's electoral influence since his own win last year when the Democratic Socialists inspired thousands to support a political movement. Now, this year, he's trying to expand on it, going to bat in three Democratic congressional primaries. WNYC's senior politics reporter Bridget Bergen joins us now with more on what to watch for in today's race. So before we dig in, we're focusing on Democratic primaries here. Will any of these seats, Bridget, come into play in November?
12: No, these are deep, deep blue districts. So this really isn't about the balance of power in the U.S. House. The bigger story is about the future of the Democratic Party in New York City and, frankly, a beyond. Mayor Mamdani has become a national figure talking about the affordability crisis and is outspoken against Israel's actions in Gaza. Here's how Mamdani framed the stakes of this primary at a Get Out the Vote rally just last week in Brooklyn with Vermont Senator Bernie Sanders.
13: The party of the past will not be what leads us into the future. For we need a Democratic Party with backbone. A Democratic Party that offers an affirmative agenda without apology.
12: Ultimately, Mamdani says his slate of endorsed candidates represents the kind of change the Democratic Party needs.
0: All right, so let's talk about his slate. First, he's backed a congressional candidate for one open seat.
12: Yes, that's to succeed retiring Congressmember Nydia Velazquez, the first Puerto Rican woman elected to the House back in 1992. Her district went big for Mamdani last year, and Mamdani endorsed first-term State Assembly member Claire Valdez. She's a Democratic socialist, union organizer. Velazquez is backing Antonio Reynoso, the current Brooklyn Borough president. This race has really become a referendum over who controls the local Democratic Party, Mamdani versus Velazquez, the DSA movement versus progressive Democrats.
0: Are there any other DSA candidates running?
12: Yeah, in New York 13, Mamdani is backing 32-year-old Darielisa Avila Chevalier, who came to the Upper Manhattan and Bronx District to go to college about a decade ago. She's an Afro-Latina organizer, has led pro-Palestinian demonstrations at Columbia University. She's challenging Congressmember Adriano Espaillat, the first Dominican-American elected to Congress. He's 71, chair of the Congressional Hispanic Caucus. She attacks Espaillat over taking AIPAC money, a pro-Israel lobbying group, and says he's out of touch with the real needs of their community. He's labeled her and the broader DSA movement as gentrifiers, forcing longstanding Black and brown residents out of their neighborhood.
0: And Mamdani endorsed another challenger against incumbent Congressman Dan Golden.
12: Yeah, that's in New York 10. Former mayoral candidate Brad Lander is running against Goldman, citing his past support of military funding for Israel. Now, both candidates are Jewish, but Lander's taken a harder line, calling Israel's action in Gaza a genocide. The Israeli government rejects those allegations and says its target is Hamas. Lander's also attacked Goldman for taking money from AIPAC and for spending a lot of his own money on the campaign. But Goldman has support from people like Governor Kathy Hochul, who calls him her go-to guy in Washington. But at this point, the race is leaning Lander.
0: All right, that's WNYC's Bridget Bergen in New York. Thanks a lot.
12: You're welcome.

Coming up later today on All Things Considered, a tradition that you may not have heard of, but is more than 100 years old. The week before a wedding in a predominantly Italian-American neighborhood in Philadelphia, the groom-to-be sings to his bride in front of her parents' home. Hear more about that tradition later today on All Things Considered.

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1: It's June 23rd, and this is your Michigan Minute. On this day in 1963, an estimated 125,000 people marched down Detroit's Woodward Avenue, carrying placards and singing, "We Shall Overcome." Led by the Reverend Dr. Martin Luther King Jr., it was one of the largest demonstrations in the nation's history. In the spring of 1963, Detroiters looked for a way to commemorate the anniversary of racial violence that tore through their city 20 years earlier. The Detroit Council for Human Rights called for a walk to freedom because many of the same basic and underlying causes of the original 1943 disturbance were still present. The walk ended at Cobo Hall, where Dr. King delivered a speech.
2: Now, the second thing that you can do to help us down in Alabama and Mississippi and all over the South is to work with determination to get rid of any segregation and discrimination in Detroit.
1: And that is your Michigan Minute.
3: Good morning, I'm Jody Knoll. We'll celebrate summer this morning on 90.5 Classical, beginning with Swiss composer René Gerbais' Summer is a Coming In. It's from his suite, The Old Farmer's Almanac. 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
4: 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You're listening to Morning Edition on WKAR. I'm Mallory Begay. Coming up in 10 minutes on Marketplace Morning Report, it has been 10 years since the United Kingdom voted to leave the European Union. Hear more about how the legacy of Brexit is shaping the economy and politics of Northern Ireland today. That plus all the morning's business news on WKAR.
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1: This is Morning Edition from NPR News. I'm A. Martinez.
2: I'm Michelle Martin.
3: And I'm Layla Faldin. It's officially summer, which can be a nice time to catch up on reading. And just in time, our NPR Books team has published a list of some of our staff's favorite reads so far this year. Joining us is Chloe Weiner, producer of NPR's Book of the Day podcast. She's here to share with us some of the nonfiction books we've loved in 2026. Good morning, Chloe.
2: Hi, Layla.
3: All right, so Summer Books We Love is here. Are there any trends you noticed from the list?
2: Yeah, I was impressed that there is a huge range of books. So there's really something in this list for everyone. A lot of the nonfiction takes big, intimidating subjects and makes them more approachable, often from a more personal perspective. Like this memoir from the law professor Kimberly Crenshaw. Morning Edition's own Michelle Martin recommended this one. So Crenshaw's work led to the development of two terms that have been incredibly influential and politically controversial: intersectionality and critical race theory. These topics sound pretty academic, but Michelle actually said this is a raw, funny, and at times heartbreaking account of how Crenshaw was born to be a backtalker, which is the title of her memoir. So if you've avoided the firestorm over critical race theory somehow, I think picking up this book could be a good way to dive in.
3: And maybe demystify it for a lot of people. Did any other themes or topics stand out?
2: Yeah, there were a couple of books on this list that use the environment to tell a bigger story. One is When It's Darkness on the Delta by Ralph Eubanks. It's a book about the Mississippi Delta, which has some of the richest soil in the United States, but remains one of the poorest parts of the country. Eubanks looks at the history of the region through its landscape, which once held a lot of promise for Black farmers. And he thinks about what it would take to break free from the Delta's history as a plantation economy. There's another book on this list, too. It's more about the natural world than the built environment, but the book is In Trees by Robert Moore. And like it sounds, Moore looks at what humans can learn from trees, kind of from a philosophical point of view. There are histories of bonsai trees and treehouses, but also of climate activism. It's a neat blend of philosophy, history, and science.
3: What if people are looking for something more fun? I mean, it is summer, more of a beach read vibe, maybe a break from heavy topics and the news.
2: Totally understand why you'd ask that. One fun book, depending on your idea of fun, is a kind of biography of the fictional character Hannibal Lecter. It's called Hannibal Lecter, A Life, and it's by Brian Raftery. It's all about the famous killer who appears in The Silence of the Lambs and other Thomas Harris novels. This biography looks into why this villain has been so beloved and important in American culture. But personally, I'm looking for something a little less scary, and I'm looking forward to finally reading Lena Dunham's Famesick. I was a big fan of her show Girls and have enjoyed seeing her back in the spotlight. This memoir gets into her relationships with castmates like Adam Driver and her chronic illness. She also talks about being a millennial and the culture of the 2010s. A lot of my friends have recommended the audiobook specifically, which Dunham narrates. I'm hoping to be listening to that on the beach later this summer.
3: That's NPR's Chloe Weiner. She produces our Book of the Day podcast. Thank you so much, Chloe.
2: Thanks, Layla.
3: And you can find more of our staff's favorite reads of the year so far at npr.org/books. That's npr.org/books. This is Morning Edition from NPR News. I'm Layla Faldin.
2: I'm Michelle Martin.
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0: Good morning. You're listening to Morning Edition on WKAR. I'm Mallory Begay. Stay with us. Classical music with Jody Knoll gets started here in about 10 minutes. And later today on Here and Now, summer is here, and in a lot of places across the country, conditions are drier than usual. But that doesn't mean you have to give up your home garden. Here's some tips for watering habits, plant choices, and landscape design. That's on Here and Now today from noon to 2 on 102.3 WKAR News Talk. A major expansion of surgical care is coming to mid-Michigan. University of Michigan Health Sparrow broke ground on a $60 million outpatient surgery center Monday. The facility is designed to handle the growing demand for same-day procedures. The new building will open with 4 operating rooms and a new MRI scanner, which project leaders say will help shorten wait times for cardiac and surgical patients. It's part of a broader plan approved by the UM Board of Regents, which also includes an $83 million, 64-bed behavioral health hospital serving adults, seniors, and for the first time locally, children and adolescents. The hospital says both projects will help move care out of the aging St. Lawrence campus and create a more modern, connected medical district in downtown Lansing. The surgery center is scheduled to open in 2028. In your Tuesday weather forecast, sunny today with a high near 76 degrees. Tonight, mostly clear with overnight lows around 54. Marketplace Morning Report is next. It's 8:51.
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1: From Marketplace in Washington, I'm Kimberly Adams. Last night, the Senate passed the 21st Century Road to Housing Act, a bill aimed at making it easier to build housing and bring down the cost of both buying and renting. The House is expected to pass it later this week, and President Trump has said he supports it. Housing has become a huge issue in recent years. There isn't enough of it, and what there is unaffordable for a lot of people. Nowhere more than at the low end of the market, as Marketplace's Samantha Fields reports.
3: Home prices have jumped about 50% just in the last 6 years, and rents are up nearly 30% nationally. Danielle Hale at Realtor.com says that's made it especially hard for people who are very low income to find a place to live.
4: That is the side of the market that has really dried up the most over the last decade.
3: Between 2014 and 2024, the number of apartments renting for less than $1,000 a month dropped by about a third, according to a new report from Harvard's Joint Center for Housing Studies.
5: It's a function of a lack of supply pushing up rents generally, and the fact that building new has gotten so bloody expensive.
3: Chris Herbert at the Joint Center says the cost of land and construction is so high now that it doesn't make financial sense to build low-cost housing.
5: People at the low end of the spectrum are making compromises any way they can, but mostly what they're doing is spending more of their income on housing.
3: Most people who make less than $30,000 a year now spend more than half of what they make on rent and utilities. I'm Samantha Fields for Marketplace.
1: Let's do the numbers. A global sell-off in tech stocks has markets down all over the world. South Korea's KOPSI, which is driven mostly by chip makers, finished down 10%, its sharpest decline in 3 months. Dow, S&P, and NASDAQ futures are down in the 5/10 to 3% range, with the tech-heavy Dow NASDAQ future down almost 3%.
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1: Today is the 10th anniversary of the Brexit referendum, which led to the United Kingdom withdrawing from the European Union. And some of the top issues behind that vote are still very front of mind in Britain today. That includes the movement of people and goods across borders. For more, I'm joined now by Katie Hayward. She's a professor of political sociology at Queen's University Belfast in Northern Ireland. Professor, welcome.
6: Thank you very much for having me.
1: I want to start with some recent news where you are in Northern Ireland. Earlier this month, there was a knife attack in Belfast for which a Sudanese man has been charged with attempted murder. This led to days and nights of anti-immigrant riots and violence. What do you think drove that response?
6: I think that they were terrible scenes, I have to say. After a tragic incident, we saw violence on the streets again, and more particularly people shut in their homes, living in great fear. So it was a terrible few days in Northern Ireland and quite reminiscent of what it was like to live in the Troubles and to have that sense of terror. I think the context for it isn't too surprising. We've seen sort of rumblings of anti-immigration sentiment in Northern Ireland for some time now. You might say we saw a little bit of it 10 years ago in the Brexit referendum.
1: Can you say more about this connection between what's happening now and the motivations behind the Brexit vote a decade ago and how that played out differently in Northern Ireland?
6: So one of the themes that we saw in the Brexit referendum was taking back control. And they talked about taking back control of sovereignty in relation to money, so how much money was going to the European Union, and also most particularly a theme came through of taking back control of our borders. Fast forward today, the question of immigration has changed somewhat in that we have far fewer EU citizens living and working in the UK because they don't have an automatic right to do so anymore. But we have had an increase in immigration from elsewhere. And ironically, you might say that's because it's been encouraged by the British government because they've needed to fill those jobs that have been vacated by EU citizens.
1: Due to a deal between the EU and the UK, Northern Ireland has a slightly different trade relationship with the European Union compared to the rest of the country. Can you lay out that dynamic and how it's played out in terms of the economic impact of Brexit where you are?
6: Yes, Northern Ireland, probably unsurprisingly, is in quite an unusual position. So geographically, of course, it has the land border with the Republic of Ireland. So that is now an external border of the European Union. And it has a sea border with the rest of the UK, but it's in remains very much in the United Kingdom. The UK and EU came up after a lot of negotiation and contestation with these very unusual arrangements, which effectively keeps Northern Ireland in the UK, but it's also de facto in a portion of the EU's single market for goods and also de facto in the EU's customs union. So this means that goods can flow across the Irish border freely. There's no need for checks and controls on those goods. But it does mean instead that there are some checks and controls on goods coming into Northern Ireland from the rest of the UK. It means also that it follows a portion of EU rules. Northern Ireland businesses can benefit from being effectively part of the EU single market, but they also have encountered some difficulties when it comes to trading with the rest of the UK. And this has been unsurprisingly politically contentious as well as, practically speaking, quite difficult to navigate.
1: Katie Hayward is a professor of political sociology at Queen's University Belfast. Thank you so much for your time.
6: Thank you for having me.
1: Our producers are Emma Condon, Tamar Fagan, Ashley Rodriguez, Ariana Rosas, and Erica Soderstrom. Our senior producer is Alex Schroeder. Our supervising senior producer is Meredith Gerritsen-Morby. In Washington, I'm Kimberly Adams with the Marketplace Morning Report. 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
8: Morning. The U.S. preliminary deal with Iran includes a massive reconstruction fund. A former national security advisor who has negotiated with Iran before offers his perspective on how this might work. It's Morning Edition from NPR News. British Prime Minister Keir Starmer vows an orderly transition as he resigns. May Martinez.
9: And I'm Michelle Martin. What's behind the short tenures of so many British prime ministers over the last decade? Toy Story 5 is a box office hit. Part of the story cautions against too much screen time. Also, World Cup fever comes with catchy World Cup songs. It is Tuesday, June 23rd. On this day in 1972, President Nixon signed Title IX into law. It bars discrimination based on sex in schools that receive federal funding. News is next.
10: Live from NPR News in Washington, I'm Korva Coleman. Iran says it did not agree to anything new on nuclear site inspections during the Iran-U.S. meeting in Switzerland. That's despite statements from Vice President Vance that international nuclear inspectors could be back in Iran as soon as this week. NPR's Carrie Kahn reports.
11: The spokesman for Iran's foreign ministry told state media there are, quote, no new commitments on nuclear inspectors, and any new engagement would take place according to previous procedures set by Iran. UN inspectors have not had access to Iran's nuclear sites since Israel and the U.S. bombed them last summer in the 12-day war. U.S. Treasury Secretary Scott Bessent said Iran committed to keep the Strait of Hormuz open and allow inspectors in. Iran's foreign ministry spokesman says no concessions were made and, quote, we only managed to reclaim some of Iran's violated rights from the Americans. Carrie Kahn, NPR News, Tel Aviv.
10: Russian authorities say five people are dead and several dozen injured in another round of Ukrainian drone strikes. It's the latest in a series of Ukrainian attacks targeting the Russian interior. NPR's Charles Maines reports from Moscow.
12: The attack occurred in the Russian city of Voronezh, some 400 miles from the Ukrainian border. The local governor said the deaths occurred after drones struck what he called an industrial enterprise. Ukraine's defense ministry said the target was a plant producing electronics for missile guidance systems. Separately, Ukraine continued to attack Russian energy infrastructure, with drones targeting facilities as far as central Siberia. That sparked a fuel crisis in a growing number of Russian regions. Ukrainian President Volodymyr Zelensky has vowed to keep up the pressure and, quote, bring the war home to Russians until the Kremlin ends a conflict it started more than 4 years ago. Charles Maines, NPR News, Moscow.
10: The U.S. Senate has passed the largest housing affordability bill in decades. NPR Stephen Bisaha reports the legislation passed with bipartisan support.
13: Before passing 85-5, the bill's co-sponsor, Republican Senator Tim Scott, said the bill is meant to boost the country's housing supply.
14: When you put more housing supply on the market, more people have a chance to become a first-time home buyer.
13: The bill does not order the construction of new homes. That's up to the private sector. Instead, Scott says the legislation is meant to encourage home builders by reforming parts of the permitting process.
14: When you cut red tape, you actually reduce the cost of housing.
13: The bill also bans institutional investors from buying up large numbers of single-family homes. It now heads to the House of Representatives. Stephen Bisaha, NPR News.
10: Stock trading may be rocky when Wall Street opens in half an hour. NASDAQ futures are down 3%. There's concern about the technology sector and whether the Federal Reserve could hike interest rates this year. In overseas trading, South Korea's index lost 10%. This is NPR.
0: For WKAR News, I'm Mallory Begay. Just days before absentee ballots become available ahead of the August primary, President Donald Trump has given his endorsement in the Republican race for Michigan governor.
15: In a post on Truth Social, the president praised James as a, quote, West Point graduate and successful businessman. James is in a tight race for the Republican nomination for Michigan governor with businessman Perry Johnson and former state attorney general Mike Cox. State Senator Eric Nesbitt dropped out of the race after Trump made his endorsement. Nesbitt endorsed James, saying it was time for Republicans to unite behind a candidate. A Trump endorsement is seen as a big plus in a Republican primary. Trump's endorsement comes just days before absentee ballots become available ahead of the August primary. I'm Steve Carmody.
0: Growing calls for a statewide moratorium on data center developments in Michigan will reach the lawn of the Michigan Capitol this week. WKAR's Andrew Roth tells us about today's rally.
16: Some communities have already implemented or are considering data center moratoriums at the local level. But Michigan Senator Jim Runstead says a statewide pause on new development is needed while legislators assess possible regulations. Runstead plans to join a bipartisan group of lawmakers for a rally at the Michigan Capitol, where they will call on leadership to hold committee hearings on possible protections.
17: There's so much that if we move quickly, I think that we can come to, a resolution quite quickly. I really do. In terms of putting these guardrails in place.
16: Senate Democrats introduced their own plan last week to cap data centers' water use and stop utility costs from being passed on to other customers. Governor Gretchen Whitmer has voiced support for those guardrails. I'm Andrew Roth.
0: The state can require schools that want safety funding grants to give up attorney-client privilege if there is a school shooting or mass casualty investigation. The Michigan Supreme Court declined to hear a challenge to that rule. Peter Spadafore is with the Michigan Association of School Administrators. He says many school districts declined the safety funds because of the conditions. He says school officials are committed to student safety.
18: Participating in investigations to make sure that if incidents occur, the truth comes out and that we can take steps to prevent them in the future. But the language that passed through the legislature was overly broad and very concerning to a lot of district leaders.
0: Spadafore says schools are hoping to keep similar language out of the next state budget. In a statement, Governor Gretchen Whitmer said the decision offers clarity for schools. There was also a pending federal court challenge that was placed on hold while the state case played out. This is WKAR.
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9: It's Morning Edition from NPR News. I'm Michelle Martin in Washington, D.C.
8: And I'm Amy Martinez in Los Angeles, California. The United States has lifted oil sanctions on Iran.
9: It's a temporary measure that lets Iran sell its oil in U.S. dollars on the global market. The 60-day sanctions exemption is just one of several economic incentives coming Iran's way.
8: In a few minutes, we'll explore those incentives with one of the officials who worked on the last U.S. nuclear agreement with Iran. But first, we go to NPR's international correspondent, Aya Batraoui, in Dubai to explain what all of this means. So, okay, these oil sanction waivers were announced by Treasury Secretary Scott Bessent yesterday. What does it mean for Iran?
20: Well, it basically means Iran can sell freely at standard prices, just like any other major Gulf oil producer. And this is a pretty stunning turnaround from what was just a weeks-long U.S. naval blockade on Iran's ports. For years, Iran had been evading U.S. sanctions through dark fleets. These are ships that would turn off their tracking systems and hide their origin. And then Iran would mostly sell this cargo to state-linked Chinese companies who were motivated to buy from Iran because the oil was sold at a discount outside of the international dollar banking system. But the idea here with these waivers is to incentivize Iran to comply with U.S. demands on its nuclear program during the duration of these talks.
8: So on that note, Vice President J.D. Vance, who's leading the negotiations, says Iran has agreed to allow nuclear inspectors into the country. What can you tell us about that?
20: So the current deal with the United States not only lifts oil sanctions on Iran through much of August, but also unlocks billions of Iran's frozen dollars in overseas accounts in Qatar. And with Vance as the face of these negotiations, he's been trying to sell this deal as one that's primarily good for the United States. And he says Iran won't see anything until its policies change. And I want you to have a listen to what he said in Switzerland yesterday after the first round of high-level talks with Iran.
4: The Iranians have agreed to invite IAEA inspectors back into their country. That is a major milestone for the American people and the first step in permanently denuclearizing or permanently ending a nuclear weapons program in Iran.
20: Okay, but for context here, the head of the International Atomic Energy Agency that Vance is referring to was in the United Arab Emirates earlier this month, and I was there when Rafael Grossi said inspectors are already in Iran and had visited small labs in places that hadn't been attacked. But Vance seems to be implying here that they would be able to inspect nuclear sites like Fordow, Isfahan, and Natanz, which were damaged in U.S. airstrikes last year. The IAEA says those airstrikes obscured its ability to check on these sites, and the agency says that just days before that war last June, they had been able to verify Iran's stockpile of highly enriched uranium.
21: All right, so what's Iran been saying?
20: So Iran says there are no plans for inspections of damaged nuclear sites and that nothing of the sort was discussed in Switzerland. It says Iran's interactions with the IAEA would continue as usual. And the foreign ministry pointed to a preliminary deal signed with the U.S. that says talks on a final agreement begin after oil sanctions and the U.S. naval blockade have been lifted, which we know has already happened. And after there's a ceasefire in Lebanon between the Iran-backed Hezbollah and Israel, which has been largely holding since Sunday. But crucially, it also says that talks on a final deal come after the U.S. makes, quote, fully available Iran's frozen assets. Those are the billions that are in Qatar right now. And for its part, Iran has to reopen the Strait of Hormuz to commercial shipping and oil tankers. But maritime tracking firms say just a couple dozen ships are transiting a day. So we're still far below those pre-war levels.
21: That's NPR's international correspondent, Aya Batraoui, in Dubai. Thank you very much.
20: Thanks, Aya.
22: When President Trump tore up the Obama administration's previous nuclear agreement with Iran in 2018, he repeatedly accused his predecessor of sending, quote, Boeing 757s loaded up with cash to Iran, implying the administration was handing out billions in U.S. taxpayers' money to the Iranian regime. Now the Trump administration's preliminary agreement with Iran includes plans for a $300 billion Iranian reconstruction fund. So how does Trump's plan differ from Obama's? And where would the money for Trump's reconstruction fund come from? For that, we turn to Jake Sullivan. He served as former President Joe Biden's national security advisor and worked on the Obama administration's nuclear deal with Iran, which is known as the JCPOA. Good morning, Mr. Sullivan. Thanks for joining us.
23: Thank you for having me.
22: So let me just clarify this, because as I said, the President Trump repeatedly condemned one of the provisions of the JCPOA as a giveaway to Iran. My understanding is that the agreement was not a cash payment from the U.S. It unfroze Iranian foreign assets as an incentive for Iran to comply. And there was a separate payment in cash after a long-running legal arbitration case was settled. But that's a separate issue. Do I have that right?
23: You have that right. That payment you're referring to was ordered by an international tribunal, was not connected to the nuclear deal. Under the Obama-era nuclear deal, the JCPOA, the U.S. didn't pay Iran American money. It simply relaxed sanctions that allowed Iran to sell oil or access its own reserves frozen in banks overseas. And it only did that after Iran had already fully complied with the nuclear terms of the deal, that is, had allowed inspectors fully into the country and had reduced its nuclear stockpile to a fraction of what it had before. So it was connected to performance by Iran, and it was Iran's money, not America's.
22: So what's your understanding of how the $300 billion Trump Reconstruction Fund would work?
23: Well, this is something entirely new. Nothing in the JCPOA talked about providing $300 billion of outside resources to Iran for reconstruction or for what actually looks like war reparations. What I understand is that the United States has made a firm commitment to help guarantee that Iran gets this $300 billion, that it will come from countries outside Iran, that the exact sources of that money are as yet undetermined. There's nothing in the agreement that forecloses some of that money coming from the United States. Of course, President Trump is saying that won't happen, but Iran is expecting $300 billion coming from others, and the United States is guaranteed it'll get it. And that is something that never happened in the Obama-era deal.
22: Well, let me play a short clip from Vice President J.D. Vance at the White House. I mean, to your point, he says that this money will consist of investments from Gulf nations. Here he is.
24: There is a great desire from the Arab world and from outside the Arab world to actually get involved in Iran if they behave properly.
22: So can you envision countries investing heavily into Iran, especially given that Iran has been launching missiles into some of these countries?
23: I think there will be a lot of reluctance, both for the reason you said, which is the aggression that Iran has unleashed in the region, attacking many of these countries that J.D. Vance is now saying are eager to invest in Iran, but also because of Iran's history of corruption and theft, where previous investments over decades have just entirely gone missing. So this is going to be a challenge. And at the end of the day, if the U.S. is saying Iran gets $300 billion, to keep the deal going, and other countries don't step up to the plate, or the private sector doesn't step up to the plate, then in a way, the United States is on the hook.
22: Well, couldn't legislation be drafted on that point?
23: Well, my hope would be that on a bipartisan basis, Congress would say that no American dollars can be appropriated for this purpose, because it makes no sense. Already, the Trump administration has committed to unfreezing significant assets and to going even further than the JCPOA ever went in terms of alleviating oil sanctions on Iran. So there is no need for this fund. And I think that the United States Congress should take steps to ensure that American money doesn't go to pay into it.
22: You know, the vice president also said that mediators from Qatar suggested that unfrozen money could be used to buy American farm products like soy, corn, and wheat. Is that realistic?
23: And that's hard to say. I mean, theoretically, one could imagine a world in which some of the money goes to purchase American products. But that sounds more like they're putting a little bit of lipstick on a pig, because what the terms of the deal actually say is that there are no restrictions on what Iran can use that money for. It could use it to buy products from elsewhere. It could use it, frankly, based on the terms of the agreement, to fund its own military reconstruction, not just to buy agricultural products. So I think this is something where the Trump administration is stretching the terms of what's on paper to try to sell this to supporters at home.
22: Well, let's go back to the original sort of goal behind all of this, which is to keep Iran from obtaining a nuclear weapon. I mean, that was the goal of the JCPOA, and ostensibly that was the goal of this military action by the Trump administration. On that front, how does the Trump administration's preliminary agreement compare with the deal that you worked on, so far as you know?
23: Well, there are three things that stand out to me. The first is that there are no actual concrete commitments by Iran to reduce or put caps on its nuclear activities in this MOU. All of that's to be negotiating in the future. It's a two-page document. The Obama agreement was 159 pages of detail limiting Iran's nuclear program. Second, the document says that Iran can keep its enriched nuclear stockpile in the country. In the Obama deal, 97% of it had to be shipped abroad so that Iran couldn't touch it. And then third and finally, the Obama deal had deep provisions for monitoring, verification, and inspection of every nuclear site in Iran. This deal does not spell that out. That too is left to be negotiated. We heard J.D. Vance assert that inspectors would get into nuclear facilities in Iran. Iran has said that's not entirely the case, and that seems completely up in the air. That was buttoned down in full in the JCPOA.
22: See, before we let you go, you know, you've given us a lot to think about here, but some of the terms of this tentative agreement expire after 60 days. As a person who worked on the previous agreement, does that window seem reasonable to achieve the goals that have been laid out here, given that it took years to arrive at the 2015 nuclear deal?
23: Right. So for your listeners, we got to an interim framework, something kind of like this MOU, in the fall of 2013. And it took us almost 2 years from then to get to a full Iran nuclear deal, the JCPOA. The idea that they will negotiate the full terms of a nuclear deal in 60 days, I think, is virtually impossible, and they will have to extend this for a considerable period of time to work through all of the puts and takes on this nuclear program.
22: At the end of the day, are you confident that a deal could be reached, though?
23: I am not. I think there's a good chance that the status quo today remains the status quo for a long time to come.
22: That's former National Security Advisor Jake Sullivan. He served in the Biden administration and also the Obama administration. Thank you so much.
23: Thank you.
22: This is NPR News.
0: You're tuned to Morning Edition on WKAR. I'm Mallory Begay. Good morning. A news update from NPR and WKAR is coming up in about 11 minutes. Ingham County commissioners will consider a resolution tonight opposing a transmission line project that would pass through Birchfield County Park in Holt. The 50-mile-long project would run north of Fowlerville to south of Grand Ledge. The company developing the project, ITC, says it would lower costs and increase reliability of the region's power supply. The board's motion is largely symbolic, as the Michigan Public Service Commission will decide whether to approve the project. ITC recently rerouted its project after Meridian Township officials passed a similar resolution opposing a section of the line that would have cut through its borders. The Ingham County Board of Commissioners will meet tonight at 6:30. The director of the Michigan Department of Corrections, Heidi Washington, is defending prison conditions amid calls for her removal. She says the department is a national leader despite grievances being common. U.S. Representative Debbie Dingell urged intervention after three women died within a month. Dingell requested

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2: 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I'm Michelle Martin.
3: And I'm Amy Martinez. Woody, Buzz, and Jesse are back again.
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6: 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Let's play.
3: We first met Bonnie a couple of movies ago when she got Andy's toys. Now she's gotten a tablet called Lilypad, voiced by Greta Lee. And the tablet is taking Bonnie's attention away from her toys.
7: Me and the toys have been working all summer to try and get Bonnie to make friends with the Jordan twins across the street.
8: Yeah.
7: But then you had to ruin it with all your stupid... 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
3: Ritu Chatterjee covers health at NPR, including kids' mental health. And Aisha Harris is a critic at NPR's Pop Culture Happy Hour podcast. So let's first start with reactions about the movie. Aisha, you're leading us off.
9: Look, I think a lot of people will agree with me. Nothing can top the first three Toy Story movies. But I do think this is a worthy addition to the franchise. You know, it's riffing on a lot of the same themes as previous movies when it comes to the toys having these existential crises and the fear of being obsolete. But it's very obvious that this movie in particular was approached with thoughtfulness and care. So I really appreciated that aspect of the movie.
3: And it's a natural evolution to get to screens because that's what kids have in their hands nowadays, screens. Ritu, and I understand that you also had a member of the target audience for the film with you in the theater.
10: So yeah, I went to watch the movie with my six-year-old son, Neil.
11: It was very fun, and it was the best Toy Story movie I've ever seen.
10: So I have to say, I loved it too. It was wholesome, funny, and portrayed a real tension, you know, families are experiencing right now. Younger and younger kids getting sucked into online worlds and virtual friendships on their devices.
3: Yeah, now the first Toy Story came out, 1995? So, wow, 30 years out at this point. And it sounds like this new movie isn't necessarily just playing for nostalgia, Aisha.
9: Yeah, I mean, nostalgia is definitely a part of this. It's also very concerned about kids today and their over-reliance on screen time when it comes to interacting with others and making new friends.
3: So, Ritu, you often cover the way screens can cause problems for kids sometimes. What did you think of how screen time issues were portrayed in Toy Story 5?
10: Oh, I thought the movie did an excellent job. You know, recent studies show that even kids as young as 4 and 5 have their own devices. And it honed in on one aspect of this that is so real for parents and kids. And that's how hard it is for kids whose parents haven't given them a device yet. Because if all your friends are on devices, then you are left out because screens are now the social capital. And the movie also touched on online bullying. It was accurate about kids being hooked to devices late into the night, waking up first thing in the morning and reaching for their device. And I thought it also did a good job of portraying that virtual friendships, virtual socializing, can't really replace in-person time with friends and the role of imaginative play. Those are really important for normal development in children.
9: I completely agree with Ritu. I think this is a very even-keeled approach and look at the world we live in now, right? Like, it's demonstrating the harms that too much screen time can do, but also it's balanced out with Jesse and the toys learning how digital and analog can really coexist and how digital doesn't have to be our enemy, right? And so I do think that this is a balanced way of looking at it. But I also just wonder, is it too late to be having this conversation? Like, could this movie have come out 10 years ago and maybe felt even fresher, especially when we have AI as the new fear that we are all kind of concerned about? But you know what? This is still a fun movie. I still hope people go out and see it. And I

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1: 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Ritu Chatterjee covers health for NPR. Thanks to you both.
2: My pleasure.
0: Thank you.
2: As in every recent World Cup, this year's tournament has an official anthem featuring opera singer Andrea Bocelli and K-pop star EJ. It's called DNA. So we say, hey, we're not gonna break. Yeah, we're standing here today, 'cause it's more than just a day. It's our DNA. But fans from all over the world are creating their own songs. One track is titled, this is really it, Very Unofficial Scotland World Cup Song. Internet celebrity JJ Bull celebrates some of the famous goals from Scotland's last qualification game with his unique offering set to Eurodance music.

0: Ballon d'Or.
1: Ballon d'Or, of course, is the prize given to the year's best soccer player.
2: An ocean away, 11 Colombian artists, including Jesse Uribe and Paola Jara, collaborated on this upbeat track in support of their team.
3: Mr.

0: That is the quiero ver campeón. I want to see you become champions.
1: When Bosnia and Herzegovina qualified for the World Cup, their fans unveiled a huge banner reading, I am from Bosnia, take me to America. Those are lines from the track USA by Bosnian band Dubioza Collective.
2: I'm from Bosnia, take me to America. I really want to see Statue of Liberty.
0: The song was originally about the frustrations of being an immigrant in America, but now the band's rewritten it for the World Cup. Brano Jakubovic plays the keyboard in the band.
3: We kind of decided to keep the chorus in English, that everybody obviously now know, but to make changes and make lyrics into Bosnian and more into football team kind of.
0: Those lyrics include a complaint that a disallowed Bosnian goal at a previous tournament wasn't offside.
1: Keyboardist Vedran Mujagic says part of the song's new popularity is due to the music video. It shows people gathered in a shabby courtyard, grilling food and playing soccer.
4: Showing the typical Bosnian neighborhood and this romantic side of old-fashioned street football was something that a lot of people recognized.
0: He says it's a contrast to the game we're seeing on our screens today with multi-million dollar soccer stars playing in huge stadiums.
2: I'm from Bosnia, take me to America. I really want to see...
0: This is NPR News.
5: This is Morning Edition on WKAR. I'm Mallory Begay. Good morning. Still to come on the program, Utah is a rare red state that hasn't fully embraced President Trump. As the Republican Party looks to its post-Trump future, could Utah provide a roadmap? That story coming up in 15 minutes. In your Capital Region weather forecast, sunny today with a high near 76 degrees. Tonight, mostly clear with overnight lows around 54. And tomorrow, chance of showers and thunderstorms later in the day. Otherwise, mostly sunny with a high near 76.
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7: Live from NPR News in Washington, I'm Dave Mattingly. Iran's assertion that it has not agreed to allow UN nuclear inspectors back into the country is getting pushback from President Trump. Writing on Truth Social this morning, the president insists Iran has agreed to do so, in his words, fully and completely. Federal investigators say structural failure due to poor construction is what caused the deadly partial collapse of a condo building in South Florida nearly 5 years ago. The beachfront collapse occurred just after 1 a.m. local time and left 98 people dead, as NPR's Debbie Elliott reports.
8: The 12-story Champlain Towers South condo partially collapsed on June 24, 2021. New technical findings by the National Institute of Standards and Technology conclude the problem started about 3 weeks before the collapse, when two connections between garage columns and the pool deck failed. Judith Matrani-Reiser co-leads the federal investigation.
9: Once the first connection failed, other elements of the pool deck were left to carry their loads, but they were not strong enough to handle them due to problems that stemmed from the original design and construction of the building.
8: Investigators will issue a final report later to include recommendations to improve building safety. Debbie Elliott, NPR News.
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5: For WKAR News, I'm Mallory Begay. A public hearing for a proposed data center moratorium in Lansing has been scheduled for next month. Council members set the date at a meeting last night. In a draft proposal, the city said it would use the moratorium to study its options with respect to the regulation of data centers through zoning. During the pause, the city would not issue building permits, nor would it process rezoning amendments for data centers. The moratorium would last 6 months. The proposal will be heard in the city's Committee on Development and Planning on July 13th. If you've noticed temperatures feeling cooler than usual this past month, you're not alone. WKAR's Clara Lincoln-Hall checked in with the National Weather Service to find out why and what mid-Michigan can expect this summer.
10: While it's officially summer, it may not feel as hot as it did in previous years. Brandon Hoving, meteorologist at the NWS in Grand Rapids, says that's because this past winter was colder and snowier, meaning this summer is expected to be cooler too. He says we won't see intense heat for the rest of the month or in July.
11: So we'll have to keep an eye on trends at this point for July, but right now we don't have high odds for a lot of heat during the month.
10: He says it looks like August will also be milder than normal and could also be drier than usual. Instead of week-long periods of high heat and humidity, the state will see 2 to 3 days of hot weather before cold fronts move in. Hoving says even though it will be cooler than normal, severe weather in the state is not ruled out. He says Lake Michigan temperatures could also be cooler than normal during summer months, but warm enough that beachgoers can still enjoy the water. I'm Clara Linkenhall.
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1: It's Morning Edition from NPR News. I'm Michelle Martin in Washington, D.C.
0: And I'm Amy Martinez in Los Angeles, California. The former mayor of Manchester, England, Annie Burnham, may soon replace British Prime Minister Keir Starmer, who has announced his resignation. Burnham brought development to post-industrial Manchester, but he's no stranger to the halls of power in Westminster, as NPR's Lauren Freyer reports from London.
14: Andy Burnham was first elected to Parliament 25 years ago when he was 31. In 2015, he was a veteran MP, welcoming a new lawmaker into the legislature.
15: And for that, I wish to thank my honourable friend, the member for Holborn and St Pancras, for the assured and
14: the Right Honourable Gentleman from Holborn and St Pancras, otherwise known as Keir Starmer,
15: has managed to outshine his considerable reputation already. And
14: that same year, Burnham put out this campaign video.
16: I can unite this country, and that is why I am standing to be leader of the Labour Party.
14: And Starmer was the one who nominated him. But Burnham lost twice, then left Parliament to become mayor of Greater Manchester. He brought economic growth to that post-industrial city and has now returned to London as a folksy outsider, preaching business-friendly socialism.
17: The kind of things that Mayor Mamdani campaigned on. You know, cheaper buses, better buses, more reliable buses.
14: John McTernan was political secretary to Prime Minister Tony Blair. And he says under Burnham, Manchester has had
17: faster growth than any other region in the UK, including London.
14: Burnham was sworn back into Parliament yesterday.
18: We now come to Andy Burnham, member for Makerfield.
14: Yeah! As the new MP for a working class area where he trounced the far right, he's seen as the best chance to do that nationally if he's chosen as Labour Party leader on his third try and becomes Prime Minister. He'd be the seventh Prime Minister since the Brexit vote, which happened 10 years ago today. It ended up shrinking the economy, sparking anger at the governing class, and contributing to this revolving door of leaders.
19: I think the chances of him staying very popular for long are small.
14: Labour insider Polly Toynbee says Burnham faces the same headwinds as Starmer.
19: Heavy debt, very difficult to raise more tax. This country has never really recovered from the financial crash of 2008. Ever since then, wages, standard of living have been pretty much stagnant. And that's created a great undercurrent of disaffection.
14: What Burnham does have is a rare high approval rating for now. Lauren Freyer, NPR News, London.
1: Let's take a step back for a few minutes and talk a bit more about why voters in the UK are so frustrated with their political leaders that they've gone through 6 prime ministers in 10 years. Idris Kaloun has a theory about that in a new piece just out in The Atlantic titled How Britain Became as Poor as Mississippi. He's also the former Washington bureau chief for the UK-based publication The Economist. Good morning. Thanks so much for joining us.
20: Good morning. Thanks for having me.
1: You point out in the piece that outside the areas where a lot of tourists may go, living standards have fallen hard and fast. And this is not a century-old problem, but a relatively recent one. I mean, you write that shortly before the global financial crisis hit in 2007, incomes were up, the pound was strong, London was becoming the center of global banking. So what happened? I mean, you call it self-sabotage.
20: The problem is, after the financial crisis, Britain stopped growing. Wages after inflation stayed flat for almost 18 years. That's an incredible period of stagnation. And there were a lot of problems that caused it. But, you know, this preceded Brexit, it's important to note. You know, wages have been flat almost 10 years before Brexit happened, and they've been flat in the 10 years since. You know, the decisions taken by the government after the financial crisis was to cut spending on benefits, cut spending on welfare, borrow from the capital budget for the health service, all of which led to lower growth, all of which led to anger, which in turn led to the Brexit vote. And since then, there have been other problems with the housing market, inability to build infrastructure, all of which has led to the UK having an economy that's really fallen behind the rest of the industrial world.
1: You know, the Conservative Party was in power between 2010 and 2024. And obviously, you know, Conservatives were split over Brexit. David Cameron was against it, but he called for the vote. He resigned when he lost, which, you know, he should have done. But does that mean that Conservatives are mainly responsible, or is this a problem of both parties?
20: So this was the argument that Labour made in 2024 when Keir Starmer was elected with that huge majority, that the Tories had been in charge for 14 years. The Tories had broken Britain because they had called this Brexit referendum to hold off the far right. It had been a gamble that failed. They then implemented it. They did it poorly. Inflation increased on their watch. Living standards stagnated on their watch. And their argument was that if the right people are in charge, all of this will fix itself. Well, the fact that Keir Starmer has now resigned just about two years into his premiership, despite the parliamentary majority, proves that it's actually not that simple, that actually there are deep problems that the UK has, a budget that is very tight, debt that's very high, these structural problems and their inability to build housing, inability to build infrastructure that predate the Tories to some extent, but also have not really been fixed. So, you know, Burnham is, you know, the new guy in the block. He's coming in as an outsider. But really, the importance of his election, when it does happen, which seems inevitable at this point, is that he's probably the last chance of either the Labour or the Conservative Party to have someone in charge before Britain turns power over to Nigel Farage, who's leading the Reform Party, which is the right-wing nationalist party, which is now at the top of the polls.
1: Obviously, this is a complicated problem. We don't have time to dig into all of it here. But does Farage actually have ideas that resonate? Or is it a situation where, you know, he hates the same people that we hate, and so therefore, or is it the other parties don't seem to fix the problem, so why not try something new?
20: So it's a bit of, you know, the Labour and Conservative Party have failed, so why not try something new? But it is backed up with some ideas about how they would sweep away a lot of the rules and regulations that have been put into place in the UK. But their argument is essentially that, you know, these people have been in charge for too long. We need to vote the bums out. You know, I don't know what the drain the swamp equivalent is in the UK, but it's a very similar argument to that. And it's very persuasive in the sense that they're leading the polls. They're one of the few parties that's not been either Labour or Conservative to ever even top the polls. And if an election were held today, they probably get close to a majority in Parliament and be in a very good chance of forming a government, which is why they're agitating for a general election, even though it probably won't happen.
1: So before we let you go, are there lessons for the U.S., do you think, as a person who's done reporting on both sides of the Atlantic?
20: Yeah, I mean, you know, America has been blessed with a very high economic growth over this period, especially compared to our peers. But, you know, the determinants of that growth are within the government's control to adjust. And, you know, it's important to be very careful in terms of what kind of rules you put into place, what kind of regulations you put into place, and to make sure that, you know, not to take growth for granted, you know, because it's very sensitive to economic policymaking, as the UK has shown.
1: That is Idris Kaloun. He's a staff writer for The Atlantic. Thanks so much for joining us.
20: Thanks for having me.

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1: It's June 23rd, and this is your Michigan Minute. On this day in 1963, an estimated 125,000 people marched down Detroit's Woodward Avenue, carrying placards and singing, "We Shall Overcome." Led by the Reverend Dr. Martin Luther King Jr., it was one of the largest demonstrations in the nation's history. In the spring of 1963, Detroiters looked for a way to commemorate the anniversary of racial violence that tore through their city 20 years earlier. The Detroit Council for Human Rights called for a walk to freedom because many of the same basic and underlying causes of the original 1943 disturbance were still present. The walk ended at Cobo Hall, where Dr. King delivered a speech.
2: Now, the second thing that you can do to help us down in Alabama and Mississippi and all over the South is to work with determination to get rid of any segregation and discrimination in Detroit.
1: And that is your Michigan Minute.
3: Recent conflicts in Ukraine, Iran, and Lebanon are changing how war is fought. Cheap drones do damage that once required multi-million dollar weapons. 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What does the future of warfare look like, and is the U.S. ready? Next time on 1A.
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5: You're listening to Morning Edition on WKAR. I'm Mallory Begay. Good morning. Sunny in the capital region today with a high near 76 degrees. Tonight, expect mostly clear skies with overnight lows around 54. And tomorrow, chance of showers and thunderstorms, mainly after 4 p.m. Otherwise, mostly sunny with a high near 76.
6: Good morning, I'm Michelle Martin. There's a new piece of Mozart music out, surprising because he died more than two centuries ago. A notebook from 1778 belonging to one of his students was recently discovered in a library in France. In it were the students' notes and homework corrections from the legendary composer himself. The notes amounted to seven original Mozart pieces, which were performed for the first time ever at the National Library of France this weekend, giving new meaning to ghostwriting. It's Morning Edition.
7: 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Investing in securities involves the risk of loss. From Penn Medicine, committed to innovation since 1751, from groundbreaking discoveries to life-saving care, Penn Medicine is working to change lives. And from the sustaining members of this NPR station.
6: 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I'm Michelle Martin.
8: And I'm A. Martinez. As the Republican Party nationally begins to consider with what it may look like after President Trump leaves office, the state of Utah could provide a roadmap. It is a solid red Republican state, but it hasn't been as supportive of Trump as other conservative states. NPR's Sage Miller reports on how that complicated relationship is affecting the way Republican congressional candidates are campaigning.
9: In Utah's 3rd Congressional District, both Congresswoman Celeste Malloy and her challenger, former state lawmaker Phil Lyman, are strong conservatives and supporters of the president. But neither is mentioning him much when talking to voters.
10: Many Republican voters in Utah have made their peace with Donald Trump enough to vote for him.
9: That's Chris Karpowitz. He is a political science professor at Brigham Young University.
10: But it doesn't mean they necessarily support either his style of politics or some of the policies that he pursues.
9: Instead, the candidates are deploying old campaign strategies from before loyalty to Trump became a litmus test. They're focusing on issues affecting the district. Part of it is because Utah has never been that fond of Trump. In 2016, Utahns gave him the smallest margin of victory out of any Republican state. Now, 2 years into Trump's final term, his approval rating hit an all-time low among Utahns. Walking through a sprawling community in Utah County, volunteers with Phil Lyman's campaign never mentioned the president, but they had a very consistent message.
11: We are here supporting Phil Lyman because we feel like he's really big into transparency and trying to clean up government corruption.
9: Lyman is a candidate Utah voters are familiar with. Lyman was pardoned by Trump after he led an illegal ATV protest on protected federal land. As a state lawmaker, he aligned himself with the MAGA movement. Now, reflecting on the current divide in the Republican Party, Lyman says he's more of an America First guy. He believes the Republican Party leadership has lost sight of its blue-collar, working-class roots.
10: I believe in the Constitution. I believe in government staying in its lanes. I believe that government closer to the people is better. I don't like centralized power.
9: Representative Malloy has been taking a campaign approach that emphasizes the success she's had in Congress. Malloy did not respond to NPR's multiple interview requests. In the primary debate for Utah's 3rd congressional district, Malloy defended her work in Washington.
12: I think people in CD3 are going to be looking for someone who can competently represent their issues on a national stage and solve problems.
9: She praised the tax cuts outlined in the One Big Beautiful Bill, though she never called them Trump tax cuts or even acknowledged the name of the legislation coined by the president. Damon Kahn is a professor of political science at Utah State University. He says Utah's Republican delegation, including Malloy, have done a good job at walking the line.
13: They're not running as Trump Republicans. They're running as Republicans who happened to have had support from Trump in the past.
9: Malloy, though, has Trump's support this time, too. Karpowitz, the BYU professor, believes Trump's endorsement won't hurt Malloy, but it likely isn't the golden ticket in Utah.
10: Republicans in Utah are ambivalent enough about Donald Trump that I don't think it carries quite the same weight that it might in other states.
9: Especially in a state where Republicans are loyal to the party and not necessarily the president. Sage Miller, NPR News, Provo, Utah.
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5: Good morning. You're listening to Morning Edition on WKAR. I'm Mallory Begay. Coming up in 10 minutes on 1A, recent conflicts in Ukraine, Iran, Lebanon are changing how war is fought. Cheap drones do damage that once required multi-million dollar weapons, and the biggest defense budgets don't guarantee the fastest innovations. What does the future of warfare look like, and is the U.S. ready? That's on 1A this morning from 10 to noon on 102.3 WKAR News Talk. A major expansion of surgical care is coming to mid-Michigan. University of Michigan Health Sparrow broke ground on a $60 million outpatient surgery center Monday. The facility is designed to handle the growing demand for same-day procedures. The new building will open with 4 operating rooms and a new MRI scanner, which project leaders say will help shorten wait times for cardiac and surgical patients. It's part of a broader plan approved by the UM Board of Regents, which also includes an $83 million 64-bed behavioral health hospital serving adults, seniors, and for the first time locally, children and adolescents. The hospital says both projects will help move care out of the aging St. Lawrence campus and create a more modern, connected medical district in downtown Lansing. The surgery center is scheduled to open in 2028. In your Capital Region weather forecast, sunny today with a high near 76 degrees. Tonight, mostly clear with overnight lows around 54. And tomorrow, chance of showers and thunderstorms later in the day. Otherwise, mostly sunny with a high near 76.
8: It's Morning Edition from NPR News. I'm Amy Martinez.
14: And I'm Michelle Martin. Good morning. Israel was not part of the talks that took place between the U.S. and Iran in Switzerland over the weekend, but it watched them closely, and no one more than Israeli Prime Minister Benjamin Netanyahu. He has come under intense criticism at home since the U.S. and Iran signed the preliminary agreement to end the war in Iran just months before he faces re-election. NPR's Carrie Kahn reports.
15: In the central Israeli city of Ra'anana, two public school teachers grab a coffee at an outdoor cafe. Naomi Altuvia says she doesn't like what she's heard about the interim agreement, especially that the U.S. has left Israel out of it.
16: It's supposed to include us because we we're being bombed also because we're part of the whole thing. We started it with them. So it's not finishing with them. It doesn't make sense.
15: Liron Raz says Netanyahu told us our lives would be safer after these wars.
17: It looks like he's doing everything wrong. Not everything right, everything wrong, and I don't even know what to think. You believe me? I don't know. I'm like, what the hell is going on here?
15: This is quite a major shift for Netanyahu, who at the beginning of the war with Iran claimed to be on the precipice of bringing down Iran's regime and doing it hand in hand with the United States. But a few months later, and President Trump has not only sidelined Netanyahu, but is publicly chiding him, like at last week's G7 summit in France.
18: In all fairness to Bibi Netanyahu, who happens to be a good man, gets a little excited sometimes.
15: He told Israel's national radio broadcaster that Netanyahu needs to be more rational and has used expletives to describe the prime minister's judgment. Netanyahu has not publicly criticized Trump, but he appeared to be defying him with intensified strikes in Lebanon, attacks which nearly scuttled the U.S.-Iran talks. By Sunday, however, under mounting pressure from the U.S., Israeli troops were instructed to hold their fire, which has fueled even more criticism at home from people who say Netanyahu has compromised Israel's sovereignty and tied the hands of its troops.
19: It looks terrible for Netanyahu.
15: Especially before this October's election, says Dalia Shainlin, a political analyst and public opinion researcher.
19: I would say in the level of his political goals, given what he stands for and his ideology, it is one of the worst positions he's ever been in. And in terms of the Israeli public, it's too early to say. It's definitely not a good direction for him. He is losing support at present. We don't yet know if he can recover that support.
15: Even Netanyahu's political base, the ultra-Orthodox, are unhappy. A large group of young Orthodox religious men, all in black suits with wide-rimmed black hats, gather in front of a military prison. They've been holding large protests throughout the country. They've picked this prison in Netanya, where a fellow yeshiva student is being detained for not registering for military service. It's mandatory in Israel. Recently, the Supreme Court struck down draft exemptions for the ultra-Orthodox, but some blame Netanyahu. The most powerful leader in the state of Israel has fooled us over and over and over again, says Yosef Sasson Mordechai. This isn't the first time Israel's longest-serving prime minister has faced public anger. He survived an ongoing corruption trial. And the widespread outrage after the deadly Hamas attack of October 7, 2023. He might just overcome this, too. When asked how he'll vote come October, Sasson says, probably for Netanyahu. Carrie Kahn, NPR News, Tel Aviv.
8: Europe is in the midst of a historic heat wave. Temperatures on much of the continent will climb past 100 degrees Fahrenheit today. And perhaps nowhere will feel quite as hot as parts of France. From Paris, NPR's Rebecca Rossman tells us more.
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21: Météo France a réactualisé sa vigilance et ce sont désormais 89.
20: On French television channel TF1, meteorologists warned that more than half of the country would be on red alert Tuesday, the highest warning for severe temperatures. This latest heat wave, now in its seventh day, is expected to persist across Europe through at least Saturday, hitting parts of Spain, Italy, even the UK. In Paris, the high is expected to reach a whopping 104 degrees Fahrenheit Tuesday, 30 degrees hotter than average temperatures for this time of year. And in a city where air conditioning remains hard to come by, people have been improvising to stay cool. Paris Mayor Emmanuel Grégoire has temporarily opened some of the city's canals for swimming. Parks are open 24 hours. Misting stations have been set up in public spaces, including around the Eiffel Tower. But for some people, there is no escape. Hamza Atoui, who runs this boulangerie on the north side of Paris, has been baking bread since 3 a.m. this morning. He says it's been difficult for him and for the baked goods. In this weather, even the pastries are starting to lose their shape. The extreme temperatures are being driven by hot air coming north from the Sahara, combined with a dome of high pressure that is trapping heat in place. More than 1,300 schools across France were closed on Monday. At least 18 people have died since the start of the heat wave, including two children in southeast France who were left alone in a car. Speaking on TF1 earlier this week, France's health minister Stéphanie List issued this direct warning. A lot of people are going to suffer, she said. And now the response has reached the highest levels of government. France's prime minister called another crisis meeting with ministers Tuesday as the country braced for several more days of dangerous heat. Rebecca Rossman, NPR News, Paris.
8: 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America, get ready to meet America. It's Morning Edition from NPR News. I'm Amy Martinez.
14: And I'm Michelle Martin.
5: And that does it for Morning Edition here on WKAR. I'm Mallory Begay. Sunny today in the capital region with a high near 76. And tonight, expect mostly clear skies with overnight lows around 54. 1A is just ahead.
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3: Cheap drones that can take out entire battalions, AI making split life and death decisions. As technology evolves, what is the future of war? From WAMU and NPR in Washington, this is 1A. Hi, I'm Jen White. Today on 1A, how technology is reshaping the tools and strategies of war and the role of humans in conflict. Are the world's military powers ready to adapt? The UK's Minister for the Armed Forces resigned last week over a defense spending plan he says doesn't meet the moment.
0: The reality is we're spending too much time preparing for last year's war, not tomorrow's.
3: What are we learning from the wars in Ukraine and the Middle East? And is the U.S. ready for what's to come? 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
14: Live from NPR News in Washington, I'm Corva Coleman. Stocks opened lower this morning, fueled by a sell-off in technology shares. NPR's Scott Horsley reports the tech-heavy NASDAQ has tumbled more than 350 points in early trading.
2: What goes up sometimes comes down, and that's the story for tech stocks this week. Once high-flying chip stocks are losing some momentum as the threat of higher interest rates takes some air out of the artificial intelligence boom. Shares in SpaceX have also fallen back to earth. SpaceX shares extended their losses today after tumbling 16% on Monday, a drop that shaved some $400 billion off the company's market value. Meanwhile, federal regulators have launched a probe into Elon Musk's other company after a Tesla Model 3 slammed into a home in Texas at high speed, killing a 76-year-old woman inside. The Tesla was using an automated driving feature at the time. Scott Horsley, NPR News, Washington.
14: The U.S. is temporarily lifting sanctions against Iranian oil for 2 months. It's an incentive to get Iran to comply with its part of the understanding with the U.S. to end the war.
1: Vice President Vance says this will let UN nuclear inspectors back into the country. But NPR's Aya Batrawi reports these inspectors have already been in Iraq.
7: The head of the International Atomic Energy Agency that Vance is referring to was in the United Arab Emirates earlier this month, and I was there when Rafael Grossi said inspectors are already in Iran and had visited small labs in places that hadn't been attacked. But Vance seems to be implying here that they would be able to inspect nuclear sites like Fordow, Isfahan, and Natanz, which were damaged in U.S. airstrikes last year. The IAEA says those airstrikes obscured its ability to check on these sites, and the agency says that just days before that war last June, they had been able to verify Iran's stockpile of highly enriched uranium.
1: NPR's Aya Batrawi reporting. High heat and dry, windy conditions are fueling several wildfires in the West. The hills behind the University of Utah in Salt Lake City have been smoldering since Saturday. From member station KUER, Hugo Ricard Bell reports the Bonneville fire is one of multiple blazes burning in that state.
22: Sierra Hellstrom is with the Northern Utah Incident Management Team. She says the ready evacuation status for Arlington Hills residents has been lifted.
23: We boxed this thing in, is what we're saying, is they made great success with the crews calling in those drops, with the retardant drops, the air support, and then crews out on the ground are what made the difference.
22: The fire started Saturday and has burnt more than 550 acres of land around the Bonneville shoreline behind the University of Utah, and the cause is still under investigation. Now, extreme drought conditions combined with gusty winds and heat have fire services around the state on standby. One fire in central Utah forced evacuations from the town of Eureka. For NPR News, I'm Hugo Ricard Bell in Salt Lake City.
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5: For WKAR News, I'm Mallory Begay. A public hearing for a proposed data center moratorium in Lansing has been scheduled for next month. Council members set the date at a meeting last night. In a draft proposal, the city said it would use the moratorium to study its options with respect to the regulation of data centers through zoning. During the pause, the city would not issue building permits, nor would it process rezoning amendments for data centers. The moratorium would last 6 months. The proposal will be heard in the city's Committee on Development and Planning on July 13th. If you've noticed temperatures feeling cooler than usual this past month, you're not alone. WKAR's Clara Linkenhall checked in with the National Weather Service to find out why and what mid-Michigan can expect this summer.
24: While it's officially summer, it may not feel as hot as it did in previous years. Brandon Hoving, meteorologist at the NWS in Grand Rapids, says that's because this past winter was colder and snowier, meaning this summer is expected to be cooler too. He says we won't see intense heat for the rest of the month or in July.
25: So we'll have to keep an eye on trends at this point for July, but right now we don't have high odds for a lot of heat during the month.
24: He says it looks like August will also be milder than normal and could also be drier than usual. Instead of week-long periods of high heat and humidity, the state will see 2 to 3 days of hot weather before cold fronts move in. Hoving says even though it will be cooler than normal, severe weather in the state is not ruled out. He says Lake Michigan temperatures could also be cooler than normal during summer months, but warm enough that beachgoers can still enjoy the water. I'm Clara Linkenhall.
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5: In your Tuesday weather forecast, sunny in the capital region today with a high near 76 degrees. And tonight, mostly clear skies with overnight lows around 54. It's 10:06.

0: News 1A. I'm Jen White. The full-scale Russian invasion of Ukraine, the U.S. and Israel's war in Iran, the Israel-Hamas war, each of these conflicts of the last few years is rewriting how war is fought. Cheap drones are doing damage that once required far more expensive weapons. Battlefield information is now available at a distance, almost in real time. And some of the biggest innovations are coming from countries with relatively small defense budgets. Today, we're asking what these conflicts are teaching us and how the U.S. is responding. Joining us from London is Emma Burrows. She's European security correspondent for the Associated Press. She's been tracking Russia's covert sabotage campaign across Europe and drone warfare from the Baltics to the Middle East. Emma, welcome to the program.
1: Hi, thanks for having me.
0: Also with us, Eric Lynn Greenberg. He's an associate professor of political science at MIT, a former U.S. Air Force officer, and author of The Remote Revolution, Drones and Modern Statecraft. He studies how new military technologies are changing international politics and the dynamics of war. Eric, thanks for joining us.
2: Thanks so much for having me.
0: And we want to hear from you. If you've served in the military, work in defense, or follow this world closely, what do you think has changed and what hasn't? Or maybe you have questions about how ready the U.S. is for the future of war. Email us at 1A@WAMU.org. Emma, let's start with the technology. What's the biggest shift in the technology used in the wars in Ukraine and the Middle East right now versus what we've seen in the past?
1: I think you've already said it. I think the answer is drones. And I think the thing to point out is the speed of at which these drones are being innovated. 4 years ago, Ukraine didn't really have a drone defense industry. And now Ukraine is offering support to the United States when it comes to drone warfare. That's the shift that we've seen over the last 4 years. The two countries in the world right now which have demonstrated their ability to carry out extremely advanced drone warfare, Russia and Ukraine. And Ukraine has developed a domestic industry that is now so advanced that I think Zelensky said a couple of days ago that it carried out strikes on an oil facility in Tumen in Siberia in Russia, which is 2,000 kilometers away. And this has been driven of necessity because many countries were very hesitant initially at giving Ukraine long-range missile strike capabilities, which they desperately wanted in order to bring the war home to Russians and to hit the Russian energy sector. And so necessity was the mother of invention for Ukraine. So they've had to come up with ways of delivering those strike capabilities, getting around technology that they didn't have. And so we've seen that, you know, Zelensky's saying that they're carrying out these strikes on facilities in Siberia. I'm sure plenty of people saw the images of Moscow last week with huge plumes of burning smoke above the sky as Ukraine attacked oil refineries which supply just under half of the fuel that the Moscow region needs. And so this is something that is developing not just on an hourly, but not just on a weekly, but on an hourly basis. And I'm speaking to you right now from a conference in London, the Land Warfare Conference, and it's a group of very senior land commanders from across Europe, and everyone is talking about how drones have changed the nature of warfare. Yeah. And the Finnish commander just said now, no one is safe from drone warfare.
0: Well, I want to bring Eric in here because war has been evolving for thousands of years. Bows and arrows, swords, guns, airplanes, tanks, nuclear weapons, all of these were once new technology. To your mind, is there something about these latest innovations that represent a break from the development of the past?
2: Absolutely. And I think this follows along with what Emma opened with, and it's the cost of these technologies. In recent years, you have a set of technologies like drones, but coupled with intelligence information that's much more widely available, that has greatly reduced the cost of carrying out precision strikes. So in the past, if you wanted to carry out a precision strike like what Emma talked about, a strike on Moscow, you needed to be a great power with very robust intelligence capabilities, GPS-guided long-range munitions. And now actors are able to do this on a much cheaper scale. And so I think that is what the fundamental difference is, that you have more actors armed with this equipment.
0: Well, and Emma, just briefly give us a sense of how quickly drone technology is evolving.
1: It's so fast. So at the beginning of the war in Ukraine, Russia took deliveries of drones from Iran, Shahed drones, which it then upgraded. And then there was a cat and mouse game, which is still going on, of who can outwit the other side. So each side started putting in more and more advanced antenna to get around jamming capabilities, because you want to be able to defeat the enemy's ability to take you out. And then that's now developed into fiber optic drones, which are drones which cannot be jammed because they're connected to an operator by a very thin fiber optic cable, which sometimes can stretch tens of miles or kilometers, and it gets around all jamming entirely because it's connected to the controller. And the interesting thing about this is that we've seen kind of like a washing machine effect, where like technology has gone in and it's being spun round, and it's actually now ending up in other conflicts. So I reported with some colleagues recently about how these fiber optic drones are now being used by Hezbollah. And so this is a sign that like the innovations that we're seeing in Ukraine are ultimately ending up in places very far away from those front lines.
0: Well, Eric, Iran damaged at least 20 U.S. military sites in the Gulf over the course of the U.S. and Israel's war with Iran. That's according to reporting from the BBC. What made that possible?
2: So the development of these long-range drones, coupled with, in many cases, intelligence sharing that has been openly reported, that Russia and other actors have shared intelligence with Iran that has enabled precision targeting. You have commercial satellite imagery now that is available at a scale that has never been available in the past, in which the world is imaged at an incredible frequency with incredible detail. And so you couple this information space with drones that have munitions on board that are able to carry out precision strikes, and you have this world in which a relatively weaker actor is able to hold at risk one of the world's largest militaries and damage incredibly expensive military assets. So I remember when I was deployed to the Middle East as a young Air Force officer, 15 years ago, I was at Al Udeid Air Force Base or Air Base, and being struck by an Iranian missile or a drone was not something that I thought about. But we can all now look at this video footage that we see on social media or in traditional media outlets, and you can see the power of which the Iranians have been able to hold U.S. assets and bases at risk.
0: Well, last week we spoke to Mark Santora, who's covering the war in Ukraine for the New York Times. Here's what he had to say about Ukraine's latest weapons advancements.
3: In the past couple months, they've developed what they're calling mid-range strike weapons, which are capable of precision targeting of moving vehicles and trains in that sort of rear area where the logistics move, where the men and material move. And that has caused the Russians all sorts of problems because they haven't found a way to defend against that effectively.
0: Eric, help us better understand the challenges of defending against drone strikes and these new remote technologies.
2: I think there's two fundamental challenges. First is drones in many cases are relatively small assets, so they are hard to pick up, they're hard to target, especially if you're thinking about these smaller first-person view drones, quadcopters that have been armed with small munitions. And then the second issue beyond size is just the number of these drones that are being flown. If you think about the Moscow attacks, there were dozens and dozens of Ukrainian drones that were flown towards this target area. And so one of the challenges that arises is that you have many actors using incredibly expensive weapon systems against relatively cheap drones, and that's just simply not sustainable. So defense experts normally think about something called the cost exchange ratio, and you want that to be in your favor. You want it to be cheaper to shoot down drones than the cost that the drones cost the other side. And so we're not at that point yet. And we've seen incredibly expensive munitions being used by the U.S. and its allies to down relatively cheap drones. And we're seeing innovation by the Ukrainians and others to try to find cheaper ways of bringing drones down. But we're not at the point yet where all actors have the ability to bring drones down at a sufficiently cheap cost.
0: When we think of defense on the ground, Emma, we often think of tanks. What role do tanks and other conventional machines of war play amidst all this new technology?
1: It's a very interesting question because it's one people are debating here at this land warfare conference that I'm at. Tanks... people here, at least the land warfare commanders, I mean, they would say it, wouldn't they? They still believe that they play a role. But someone just said that, you cannot send a tank now out into battle without some sort of air cover and protection. And that doesn't have to be a fighter jet, but it has to include, for example, some sort of drone surveillance system, ability to take out your enemy. Because what we've seen from the war in Ukraine is that a tank is a sitting duck and a drone can target it, as Eric was saying, very rightly, very cheaply and very, very effectively. And what we're seeing in the war in Ukraine now is that there's effectively like a kill zone along the front line where nothing really can move, because if it moves, it's dead. And so that is the zone in which Russian forces are trying to push forward, and also the Ukrainians are trying to push back. But if anything moves, it's gone.
0: We're speaking to Emma Burrows, security, defense, and intelligence correspondent for the Associated Press in Europe. Also with us, Eric Lynn Greenberg, associate professor of political science at MIT. He's also the author of The Remote Revolution, Drones and Modern Statecraft. We're also hearing from you.
4: Evidently, it is not the superpowers winning. Iran is adapting much faster than the United States can. They're using $4,000 drones and mass producing them. Meanwhile, all we have are multi-million dollar missiles that cannot be transported, cannot be launched at mass scale like these drones. And it's just so much more efficient than anything that Russia or the United States has. And I don't see that changing anytime soon.
0: Coming up, more on how the economics of war are changing and how the legal limits of war are being tested. That's just ahead.

0: They roll around on their backs and race up to us when they're excited. They give us unconditional love and bring us incredible joy. For many of us, they're family. We revisit our chat with authors Alice Hoffman, Jodi Picoult, and Ann Leary about how dogs change, deepen, and enrich our lives. That's next time on 1A.
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2: Weather for this morning, sunny with a few clouds moving in during the afternoon, a high of 77. For tonight, a few passing clouds with a low of 55. For tomorrow, partly cloudy in the morning with periods of showers later in the day, a high of 72.
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1: This is 1A. I'm Jen White. We're discussing how modern warfare is changing with Emma Burrows. She covers security, defense, and intelligence for the Associated Press in Europe. Also with us, MIT professor and former Air Force officer Eric Lynn Greenberg is also with us. He wrote the book, The Remote Revolution, Drones and Modern Statecraft. We're also hearing from you. Guy in Pensacola emailed, will someone comment on the Trump class of battleship that has been described as outdated?

0: WKAR is supported by MSU Federal Credit Union, helping families and businesses in our region dream big and work to achieve their financial goals since 1937. Insured by NCUA. More at msufcu.org.
1: Weaponry which is fit for purpose right now, but you don't heavily rely on that, and you allow yourself room for maneuver in the future so that you can procure the assets that you need when you need them. And that's a question I think that most people are still struggling with.
2: Yeah. Eric, can you give us any insight into the Trump class of battleship that's been described as outdated?
3: So I'm not an expert on naval warfare, but I think, you know, in addition to the points that Emma made, one of the challenges is that you have these historic classes of military assets that have normally been viewed as these flagship capabilities. So things like the aircraft carrier, things like large naval vessels or large air bases that have typically been status symbol for large militaries, something that's seen as projecting military power very visibly. These, because of the host of technologies that we've been discussing, are now potentially at risk of being struck by far cheaper technologies. And I think that's one of the reasons why many defense analysts and pundits have essentially said that these large assets are really perhaps outdated for the types of fights that we're going to see in the future.
4: Well, Emma, in your reporting, are you finding that these technologies are actually changing who is winning?
1: I think that right now what we can see is the person who wins is the person who can innovate the quickest. And not just innovate, but also use those innovations and scale them on the battlefield. So we see with Ukraine that Ukraine has taken its base, and it was a center of coding and learning in the Soviet Union. So it had a very good base of computer specialists and coders and technology. And they have leaned heavily on that to create Europe's by far standout flagship defense industry. And so I think the lessons that other European nations should take for that is it's not just about the thing that you're creating. It's not just about one particular drone and those capabilities. It's about the ability to adapt to new technological challenges and implement those quickly to create new capabilities which can be deployed quickly on the battlefield. And I think that's what we've seen Ukraine do.
4: We got this question from Aaron in Hebron, Kentucky. What effect will drone warfare have on the military-industrial complex and its cost structure? Eric, could you answer that question?
3: Sure. I think what we've seen in recent years is a shift in the drone production space away from large, what we might call defense prime contractors, to smaller companies that are able to produce different types of drones, cheaper drones, smaller drones, much more rapidly than the large defense firms. So earlier in the U.S. Conflict with Iran, we saw the first operational deployment of a drone called the Lucas. So low-cost, one-way attack drone that was based on a reverse-engineered variant of the Shahed drone that Iran has widely deployed. And what's unique here is that this particular drone is not built by a large defense firm, but actually a much smaller company. So I think that's one way that we're going to see a shift in the drone production space. Another way that I think we're going to start seeing a shift in the drone production landscape is you're going to start seeing a number of states that are not traditional weapons exporters all of a sudden growing in importance on the international stage. So if you think back a decade or so, you probably would not think of a state like Turkey as a large weapons exporter, especially in the air domain, or Iran, for instance. But these states, because there's so much demand for drones, are now exporting these in a way that enables them to gain political and military influence around the world.
4: We got this from Alexis, who asks, I have heard absolutely horrific things about the environmental impact of drone debris. Of course, all wars leave behind a mess, but the filaments and everything in drones are disaster. Who is going to go out and pick all that up? Emma, what are you learning about the both short and longer term environmental impact of using more drones in war?
1: It's a very good question, because drones extend the fallout of a war far beyond a war's front lines. We've seen that very clearly in the war between Russia and Ukraine, in that drones have ended up thousands and thousands of miles away from the front lines.

0: I think, speaking from a European perspective right now, nobody is thinking about that question, and it's a good question to be thinking about, because right now Russia and Ukraine are still engaged in a very hot war. But you know that it's a good point. The battlefield in Ukraine is sort of obliterated. It's a no man's land, and it's full of various different types of debris, ordnance, explosives, and drone debris is one of those things. I wonder if that's a question that perhaps will come more to the fore if places further west in Europe, or indeed in the United States, suffered the same kind of sustained drone warfare that Ukraine has.
1: A couple of weeks ago, we had Wall Street Journal national security reporter Robbie Grammer on the program. He'd recently returned from Estonia. That's a NATO member that borders Russia. While there, he visited a center where NATO troops are being trained by Ukrainian specialists in drone warfare. Here's what he had to say.
2: What is Ukraine using, and how is it changing how other countries are investing in their military readiness?
3: Yeah, I mean, you could sum it up in one word: drones. I actually just came back from Estonia, a NATO member on the eastern flank bordering Russia, and visited a drone center where NATO troops are being effectively trained by Ukrainian specialists on the art of drone warfare here. And this drone center had this massive garage with a bunch of Ukrainian and Russian drones down on the battlefield that they brought in, and these, you know, military specialists could tinker with it, see how, and a lot of these Ukrainian drones that are carrying out a large bulk of these just massive casualties against the Russian side, you know, they're 3D printed, they're jerry-rigged, they're, you know, put together effectively with scotch and duct tape on some level, but on an industrial scale. In a way that's really astounding. And what's funny is, you know, NATO conducts these military exercises to train their troops, flex their muscles. They're worried about Russia setting the sights on NATO after, or on NATO borders after Ukraine. And these Ukrainian specialists come in, they have them embed in these exercises, and there's just these Ukrainian specialists who can absolutely smoke a full NATO battalion in these training exercises with a series of drones.
1: Emma, again, you're at the Royal United Services Land Warfare Conference. What lessons are other governments and militaries around the world taking from the wars in Ukraine and Iran when they hear about this changing picture of warfare? You were also in Estonia recently.
0: Yes, yeah, so I was on the same trip with Robbie, and also went to that drone center. And I think the lessons that everyone is taking is that everyone has to learn from the Ukrainians. Before that trip to Estonia, I had come from Sweden, from the island of Gotland, where I was watching military exercises, which had the Swedish forces, the US was also there, and the Ukrainians had been invited as well. And I spoke on the sidelines to the Ukrainian drone pilots, whose skill is absolutely crazy to see. It's like watching a wasp with this drone zip across the sky. And they told me that they effectively killed, in inverted commas, the Swedish forces. And they said that the exercise had to be reset 3 times so that the forces could work out what had gone wrong, because they hadn't managed to shift their mindset enough to deal with the realities of drone warfare. And so I spoke afterwards to the head of the Swedish Armed Forces, General Michael Clayson, and he said the way to get better, and to be fair to the Swedes, this is what they were doing, is to listen to the Ukrainians and to train from the Ukrainians. It is one thing having a really great, industrial base, really great know-how, but the thing that everyone here is talking about is what they can learn from Ukraine, and trying to bring that experience from Ukraine to forces in Europe, and indeed the United States, so that they can experience it practicing without having to do it in real life for the first time.
1: But I mean, you've also been tracking another way Russia is fighting war at great distances, sabotage campaigns. What do those operations look like?
0: This is another form of Russia's warfare against the West. So I run a project at the Associated Press tracking Russian malign activity across Europe. And we've created an interactive map, which now has 192 officially attributed different incidents to Russia. So it's sabotage, arson, attempted assassinations, cyber attacks, vandalism, propaganda. And all of this behavior is designed specifically to stay below the level of triggering the discussions for NATO's Article 5 collective defense clause. But it's a way of creating distrust in society, getting people to think more negatively of their governments. A lot of it involves propaganda, so stirring up dissent, creating AI videos to split different communities. And it's something that's very, very difficult for authorities to get a hand on. And it's something that delivers Russia a win every single time. Because even if a plot fails, it requires huge amounts of Western law enforcement resources to investigate it. And even if a plot fails, Russia still works out what it can do better next time. So it's all about testing defenses and draining resources while remaining below the level of Article 5.
1: We're speaking to Emma Burrows, European security correspondent for the Associated Press. Also with us, MIT professor Eric Lynn Greenberg. He's author of the book, The Remote Revolution, Drones and Modern Statecraft. Let's bring another voice into the conversation. Jonathan Horowitz is a legal advisor to the International Committee of the Red Cross. The ICRC is an independent humanitarian organization that works to help and protect victims of armed conflict in more than 90 countries. Jonathan, welcome to the program.
4: Hi, it's great to be with you. Thanks for having me.
1: We're also hearing from you. Charles is a listener who served in Berlin during the Cold War. He's from Jacksonville, Florida.
5: I just fear that eventually we'll cross the line and incorporate too much AI into our drones and weapon systems without a human in the loop, as evidenced by the Pentagon had their kerfuffle with Anthropic. That's my main concern about the future of warfare, is taking humans out of it.
1: Thanks for that message. And just to be clear, the Pentagon blacklisted the AI firm Anthropic. That's after the company asked the U.S. government to promise not to use its AI model to automate weapons or to fire on targets without human input. They also didn't want the Pentagon to conduct mass domestic surveillance with its technology. Jonathan, first clarify for us, how much of drone warfare involves AI?
4: Yeah, that's a great question, and it's a good distinction to make. I mean, there are a lot of drones that are being used in different armed conflicts around the world where they're remotely piloted, right? Where a human has control over what's being selected, what's being targeted, how, when, where a drone, you know, targets the thing that it's seeking to target. In other cases, you can have incorporations of AI and other types of autonomous functions where human control and judgment is really increasingly getting removed from whether or not the user is able to select a target and use force against that target. And that's something that the ICRC is seeing not as something that's a distant reality, but something that's here and it's spreading very quickly.
1: When there are no boots on the ground and the weapon is a drone or an autonomous system, what does international law actually say about what counts as war?
4: Well, you made a good distinction there between drones and autonomous systems. When you're talking about drones that are remotely piloted, you know, we've seen through the history of war, militaries trying to give distance between their adversaries. So we go from hand-to-hand combat to the bow and arrow to gunpowder that allows for artillery and other long-distance projectiles. And remote-piloted drones fit within that category. And just as it's prohibited to launch a missile against a hospital under international law, the same goes for a drone that's being piloted. You know, you can't launch a rocket against a hospital. But on drones that are autonomous weapon systems, meaning that there's no human intervention with regard to what that weapon selects for a target and how, when, and where it uses force against that target, that's where the ICRC is urgently calling on states to adopt new internationally binding rules to address the humanitarian, legal, and ethical issues that autonomous weapons raise.
1: What obligations do private companies have under international humanitarian law when it's their technology that's being used in war?
4: So this is a trend that the ICRC is increasingly looking at. And there are two ways that we think about it. One is technology companies provide invaluable services to civilians who rely on digital infrastructure for their essential services. And so those technology companies, their infrastructure, their personnel, their employees are all protected against being attacked in war under international humanitarian law.
1: When you think long term, very briefly, Jonathan, what's your primary concern as a humanitarian lawyer about the ways in which warfare is evolving?
4: The main concern is that militaries now are able to effectuate force at a scale, speed, and scope beyond even human cognition. And the law needs to be able to address and regulate that reality.
1: That's Jonathan Horowitz. He's a legal advisor to the International Committee of the Red Cross. Jonathan, thanks for joining us.
4: Thanks for having
1: me. We're discussing drones, AI, and other emerging technologies that are transforming modern warfare. Eric Lynn Greenberg from MIT and Associated Press correspondent Emma Burrows are still with us. Still to come, does war at a distance shift more of a war's burden onto civilians? That's just ahead. This is 1A.

0: relax and race up to us when they're excited. They give us unconditional love and bring us incredible joy. For many of us, they're family. We revisit our chat with authors Alice Hoffman, Jodi Picco, and Anne Leary about how dogs change, deepen, and enrich our lives. Next hour on 1A.
1: I'm Peter O'Dowd. Summer is here, and in lots of places across the country, it's hotter and drier than usual, but that doesn't mean you have to give up on your home garden. We have tips for watering, plant choices, and landscape design next time, here and now.
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0: Weather for this morning, sunny with a few clouds moving in during the afternoon, a high of 77. For tonight, a few passing clouds with a low of 55. For tomorrow, partly cloudy in the morning with periods of showers later in the day, a high of 72.
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3: Back to our conversation in a moment, but first a heads up about Thursday's show. What happens when a machine doesn't just match human intelligence, but exceeds it? That's the idea behind superintelligence, AI that can outthink and perform humans across nearly every task. The benefits could be huge. It could speed up drug discovery, improve weather modeling, and compress decades of scientific research into years. But the potential cost is high, too, like disappearing jobs and an even bigger risk, some warn, total human extinction. Well, we want to know where you land. Are you more excited or worried about superintelligent AI? Our number is 855-236-1A1A. What questions do you have about superintelligence? Where do you see the biggest opportunities or the biggest risks? The numbers, 855-236-1212, or talk to us using our app, 1A Vox Pop, and we'll talk superintelligent AI and what it could mean for all of us on Thursday. Now back to how new technologies are reshaping war. Emma Burrows is with us. She covers European security for the Associated Press. She's been tracking Russia's covert sabotage campaign across Europe and drone warfare from the Baltics to the Middle East. And Eric Lynn Greenberg, an associate professor of political science at MIT. He's a former U.S. Air Force officer and author of The Remote Revolution, Drones and Modern Statecraft. He studies how new military technologies are changing international politics and the dynamics of war. We got this voicemail from one of you about how war has evolved over centuries.
4: It went from people fighting people they called soldiers or combatants to just dropping bombs by drones on civilian infrastructure. That there's a moral loss there to the whole concept, a total change and betrayal of even the concept of war in a way, and it going back to something that's worse than primitive.
3: Eric, I'd love to hear your response to that.
5: Sure. So I think the choice of what to target is a decision that's made by military commanders and militaries themselves. And so I wouldn't necessarily say that the rise of drones inherently leads to more targeting of civilians. If we think through history, there have been plenty of times, well before the advent of drones, in which civilians and civilian infrastructure have been targeted. And one could potentially even make the argument that drones today are allowing for a more precise type of warfare should commanders choose to do that. So, for instance, rather than launching, let's say, a large ground operation, a military commander could choose to launch a precision drone strike against a single military target and avoid having to push military forces through an inhabited area. So I think at the end of the day, I don't think new technologies necessarily increase harm or decrease harm to civilian populations. It's really a choice of how those technologies are used.
3: Emma, how are you seeing this play out in Ukraine?
6: I would agree with what Eric said. I think it's a matter of choice. And so we have seen in Ukraine that the Russian forces, there are many, many cases my colleagues have reported on where they're using first-person view drones, which are drones where you basically wear goggles and you can be very far away from the front lines and you see an image. It's like flying with the drone as your eyes. And they are using these drones to deliberately hunt civilians. And so they're dropping explosives on public buses, on civilian cars, pedestrians, people now in regions like Kherson in southern Ukraine are trying to, they walk, trying to stay under tree cover so that they avoid these drones. I think also what we can see from the drone strikes is that some of them are deliberately designed to, like, you know, like the Blitz previously during World War II, to bring the war to a population that's far away from the front lines. And so the Blitz, the German attacks on London during the Second World War was partly designed to crush the British spirit. What the Ukrainians are trying to do, and they're not attacking civilian targets, but they're trying to remind Russians of the cost of the war. And I think we saw that last week where we saw those massive plumes of smoke burning above Moscow. The secondary effect of that attack does bring the war closer to Russia because there are long, long, long, long lines of petrol on highways now between Moscow and St. Petersburg because of petrol shortages. And so that's a way that drone warfare is bringing the war closer to Russians.
3: Well, as you've both described, if warfare is increasingly happening from a distance, and we also see that countries can produce weapons that are highly destructive but less expensive, Eric, what do you think that means for the possibility that conflicts will escalate more quickly?
5: Sure. So I think this is a really good question that speaks to kind of the effect of technologies on conflict dynamics. So once states are in a war, I think in many cases, leaders have already made the decision to accept a pretty significant degree of escalation. But if we're thinking about drone use during, let's say, crises between conflicts, and that's in many cases where we've seen drones being used and drones being attacked, right? So if you think back to 2019, for instance, the Iranians shot down a U.S. Navy drone operating over the Persian Gulf. And this is at a period where there were increased tensions between the U.S. and Tehran, and that crisis really didn't escalate. And, you know, what we see from media reporting is the Iranian Air Defense Commander said, look, we could have shot down this U.S. military manned aircraft, but we chose not to do it. We wanted to send a signal to Washington, and we shot down the drone instead. And then President Trump responds publicly on Twitter and then in some press conferences saying there would have been a fundamental difference had Iran shot down an inhabited or traditionally crewed aircraft instead. And so what you see in this particular case is both sides are essentially using the drone as a tool to signal to each other. Iran doing more than just issuing diplomatic communiques and can take a physical action. And then the U.S. being able to really not respond to that particular incident using military force. So in those cases, I think drones are able to help minimize the risks of large-scale escalation during interstate crises.
3: Emma, are you seeing it play out similarly in Russia's full-scale invasion of Ukraine?
6: I think yes, to a certain extent. But I was thinking as Eric was talking, I want to talk also about the way of, within the context of Russia's sabotage campaign, of bringing drone warfare to a population that actually isn't involved in a conflict at all. And so one of the things that we're seeing in Europe right now is that there have been a lot of suspicious reportings of drone sightings, particularly in Northern and Western Europe, far from the front lines of Ukraine and far from the border with Russia. There's a separate issue in Eastern Europe where Russian and Ukrainian attack drones are going off course, most probably from jamming, and they're slamming into fields in the Baltics. One actually hit the chimney of a power plant in Estonia. And so we're seeing this spillover of the war in Ukraine in Europe. But the activity that we're seeing in Northern and Western Europe is actually designed to kind of undermine the NATO alliance and test defenses. And it's very difficult for countries to call out. Only one nation, Sweden, has said Russia launched a drone from a spy ship and sent it towards the French Charles de Gaulle aircraft carrier earlier this year while it was off the Swedish coast. And so I think this is another example of how this kind of warfare is being used to deliberately test defenses, cause disquiet in societies and kind of prod NATO, but not enough for it to trigger Article 5.
3: Well, that leads me to this question about propaganda, and you alluded to it earlier, Emma. How are we seeing AI being used to produce misinformation and propaganda? How are you seeing it show up in recent conflicts?
6: We're seeing that AI is turbocharging misinformation and propaganda. And so nowadays, you don't need to speak.
3: I think we lost Emma. We'll work on getting her back. That's Emma Burrows. She's the Associated Press's European security correspondent. Also with us, Eric Lynn Greenberg. He's a former Air Force officer and a professor at MIT. Eric, one of the things we're seeing in the messages we're getting from our listeners are comments about honor and fairness. How do you think war at a distance is changing, if at all, how we view the morality of war?
5: So as Jonathan mentioned earlier, militaries and military engineers have for throughout history, tried to increase the distance between combatants. So you move from fighting with your hands to a sword to guns to artillery. And I think the use of drones and missiles are really the next step in doing this. And so I think there is perhaps a misconception at times that drone operations are a bit like playing a video game and that those involved don't have honor. But it's an incredible, visceral experience for those drone operators and the intelligence analysts that are supporting drone operations, because they can see exactly the harm that is being committed on the battlefield. They can see the targets that they're striking. But because they're at a distance, they're in many cases going home at the end of the day. So you're going essentially from the battlefield, perhaps to a PTA meeting within just the matter of hours. So perhaps the risk to military personnel is less when they're operating at a distance. But I think many of the same elements of traditional conflict, at least from a psychological perspective, are still there. So I don't think it's necessarily an inherently less honorific or honorable means of conducting military operations.
3: We also got this from John, who emails, has the movement into drone warfare reduced the need for frontline warfare and changed how a country experiences the losses of war? Eric?
5: Sure. So, I think there's this notion that drones are a perfectly substitutable means of conducting military operations. And this gets back to some of the conversation we had earlier today about the role of tanks in military conflicts. So drones, in some cases, are able to substitute for certain types of functions, but you will always need, in many cases, ground forces to hold and conquer territory. And we're seeing this in the battlefields of Ukraine today, in where you're seeing essentially drones supporting ground operations. But at the end of the day, in order to actually seize a town, seize a village, or advance your front lines, you in many cases need to have boots on the ground, because once you seize that area, you need to govern it.
3: We have Emma back now. Emma, before we lost you, you were talking about the use of artificial intelligence in producing propaganda. Please go ahead.
6: Sorry about that. No, I'm in a cupboard next to a water cooler trying to get good sound. what I was saying is that with artificial intelligence, we can see that Russia has ramped up its propaganda across Europe. Many, many Western officials have said that they've seen an uptick. For example, there were videos in Poland which suggested that Poland should leave the European Union, which were produced with AI. During this sabotage campaign that I've been documenting, a lot of the recruitment is done online on Telegram. Obviously, we have things like Google Translate that can be used to translate messages from Russian into English. So that it looks like that the recruiter maybe speaks English or Polish or French or whatever. But AI enables that kind of communication to be done on a much, much larger scale. And so I think what we're seeing already is that AI in the hands of bad actors, and it's not just Russia who's been accused of using this, it's also Iran. Many people in the UK like to say that, when the Iran strikes initially happened, the amount of disinformation calling on Scotland to leave the UK dropped suddenly because it was partly down to Iranian actors, according to British officials. What we can see is that the AI gives the ability to kind of flood the zone. And I think what's going to become critical is ordinary people's ability to distinguish or to try to distinguish between what's real and what's not, and what specifically governments are going to do to help them with that, because it's very difficult to expect an ordinary person to work that out on their own.
3: We got this from Jim, who emailed, "I'm a retired Navy officer. The United States has had years to prepare for the massive changes in warfare. Instead, we have the reality of 13 military deaths and hundreds of injuries to troops with no defense against drone swarm attacks. The reason Iran can close the Strait of Hormuz is that the U.S. Navy cannot effectively defend its ships against drones. Ukraine offered its knowledge of drone warfare, and the Trump administration turned them down. Our troops and sailors are paying the price for his arrogance." Alistair Carnes is the UK's Minister for the Armed Forces. He resigned last week over what he called an inadequate defense spending plan. Here's what he had to say.
7: "In one day, there were 12,000 drones in the air. Just comprehend that, 12,000 drones in the air, and 90% of all casualties are from drones. Not the rifle, not the grenade, not the tank, not the artillery, but from drones. What will it take? I asked the House, what will it take to realise these figures are not fiction? This isn't about individual items of equipment or bespoke defence funding lines, but about preparedness."
3: He went on to say, "The reality is we are spending too much time preparing for last year's wars, not tomorrow's." Briefly, I'd like to hear from both of you. What are the political challenges standing in the way of increasing or redirecting military spending? Emma, first in the UK and in Europe more broadly.
6: The thing that the UK is grappling with right now is the fact that the money is not there. The economy is not in a position to support increased defence spending without the British government having to do things which are extremely deeply unpopular, which would be cutting welfare spending and also cutting potentially money for the NHS, the National Health Service. And I think that speaks to a broader issue across Europe, which is that Europe has enjoyed peace for the last 30 years since the Cold War, and now it's having to substantially shift its mindset. And the way to do that is to bring people on board, but it's not clear, at least in the UK, if that conversation is happening with the public.
3: Eric, very briefly, here in the US?
5: I think militaries, especially the large U.S. military, are large bureaucracies that take time to change, especially when you have senior leaders that have grown up in a world that looks very different than the world that we're in today. But I think the battles in Ukraine and the Middle East are going to force that change, hopefully in a rapid manner.
3: That's Eric Lynn Greenberg. He's a professor of political science at MIT, a former Air Force officer, and author of The Remote Revolution, Drones and Modern Statecraft. Also with us, Emma Burrows, European security correspondent for the Associated Press. Emma, Eric, thanks for your time. Today's producer was Claire Muffson. This program comes to you from WAMU, part of American University in Washington, distributed by NPR. I'm Jen White. Thanks for listening, and we'll talk again tomorrow. This is 1A.

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1: In his time as defense secretary, Pete Hegseth has blocked or delayed the promotions of more than a dozen black and female senior officers. He's often made disparaging comments about diversity in the military. How are current and former black military members responding? For some, it's the last straw. What they're saying next time on 1A.
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1: What has four legs, fur, and brings immeasurable joy? 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But today, it's all about our other beloved furry friend. From WAMU and NPR in Washington, this is 1A. Hi, I'm Jen White. Today on 1A, dogs. They show us unconditional love and bring immense joy. For many of us, they're true members of our families, and inevitably, they break our hearts. We revisit one of your favorite conversations inspired by the anthology, The Best Dog in the World, Essays on Love. We heard from a lot of you.
3: I'm Fred from Parma, Ohio, and I'd like to tell you about my best buddy, Finnegan.
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5: Live from NPR News in Washington, I'm Korva Coleman. President Trump is heading to eastern Pennsylvania later today. He's expected to talk about the U.S. economy. NPR's Franco Ordonez reports the president is looking to turn the page on war with Iran.
6: Trump will be visiting a Mack Trucks manufacturing plant where he's expected to tout the work his administration has been doing on the economy. This is going to be his first domestic trip since signing an agreement with the Iranians to end the fighting in the Middle East. Republican elected officials have been asking Trump to turn to the economy for months as the midterms approach. And politically, Trump needs this. His approval ratings continue falling to record lows after his handling of the economy. And according to NPR's most recent polling, just 36% of voters say they approve of Trump's overall job performance, while 59% say they disapprove. That's the widest gap Trump has faced during either term in office. Franco Ordonez, NPR News.
5: There are election primaries and runoffs today in four states: Maryland, New York, South Carolina, and Utah. NPR's Sage Miller reports voters in Utah will be choosing from among several candidates for a newly redrawn congressional seat.
7: For the first time in modern history, Utah has a safe Democratic congressional seat that could help determine the makeup of the House majority come November. It's also one of the most competitive Democratic primary races Utah has ever seen. The top three candidates range from moderate to progressive to aligning with the Democratic Socialists. Damon Kahn is a political science professor at Utah State University. He believes this race lays out the choice facing Democrats across the country. Do voters want a party that will stand its ground on policy, even if that policy won't go anywhere quickly, or a party that aims for collaboration, even if that means compromise? Sage Miller, NPR News, Salt Lake City.
5: A federal judge in Minnesota has quashed some federal subpoenas given to local officials in the state. The judge ruled the subpoenas were baseless, unethical, and possibly illegal. From Minnesota Public Radio, John Collins has more.
8: The subpoenas by the U.S. Department of Justice sought information from local Minnesota governments during the height of the ICE surge into the state, which led to thousands of arrests and the killings of two American citizens by federal agents. The judge said the subpoenas violated the 10th Amendment, which bans the federal government from using its powers to coerce local governments into adopting federal policies. A Justice Department spokesperson said they plan to continue to investigate. The judge plans to unseal the transcripts of the grand jury that led to the subpoenas as early as next month. For NPR News, I'm John Collins in Minneapolis.
5: On Wall Street, the NASDAQ is down more than 1.5%. Investors are worried about potential interest rate hikes. This is NPR. The heat wave in Europe is getting deeper and deadly. In France, authorities say 40 people have drowned while swimming since June 18th. Weather forecasters in Britain are warning that heat records across Europe will likely be broken this week. South Korea says it will take in North Korean troops who've been taken prisoner by Ukraine, but that's if they wish to defect. NPR's Anthony Kuhn reports from Seoul. North Korea sent an estimated 14,000 to 15,000 troops to Russia in 2024 to help fight Ukraine.
9: The foreign ministers of South Korea and Ukraine are scheduled to meet in Seoul next week, and the South's foreign ministry says they will discuss two North Korean POWs captured during a Ukrainian offensive last year into Russia's Kursk region. South Korea's government argues that the two soldiers have expressed an intention to defect to the South, and based on the principles of international law, they should not be repatriated to North Korea or Russia against their will. South Korea claims all the Korean Peninsula as its territory, and any North Koreans who defect to the South are entitled to automatic citizenship. North Korea has demanded that its troops be sent home. Anthony Kuhn, NPR News, Seoul.
5: The Associated Press reports newly unsealed court documents show the federal government opposes the sale of more than 100 items from the sunken Titanic ocean liner. The company, RMS Titanic, has exclusive salvage rights to the wreck. There have been previous agreements to display many items at museums, but the federal government says auctioning more items will violate existing court orders. This is NPR.
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11: Weather for this morning, sunny with a few clouds moving in during the afternoon, a high of 77. For tonight, a few passing clouds with a low of 55. For tomorrow, partly cloudy in the morning with periods of showers later in the day, a high of 72.

0: This is 1A. I'm Jen White. Being a pet owner can be one of the most profound and meaningful experiences of our life, no matter the animal in our care. But today we're focusing on one furry friend in particular. They race up to us when we get home. They can't contain their excitement. Sometimes they sense our moods and cuddle when we're feeling down. They're playful. They're funny. They're also not above putting things they definitely shouldn't in their mouths or having an accident or two on the rug, but we love them anyway. They show us unconditional love and they bring us immeasurable joy. And for many of us, they're family. Of course, we're talking about our dogs.
1: I rescued a dog 11 years ago. His name is Harley. He brings so much joy to my life. I think he rescued me. And he has such boundless energy. Even at age 11, he greets me every day with such love and warmth. And he's definitely a family member.
2: My childhood dog died last year. She was so even-tempered, so well-behaved. And growing up, it was nice to have someone that loved you and didn't expect anything of you. Not to discredit, of course, my parents and friends and et cetera, but this dog, she made you feel like you were enough just by loving her and taking care of her. It's a feeling that I'll be chasing for the rest of my life.
3: I have owned Irish setters for 45 years, always two, sometimes three. I'm now 73. I still have two Irish setters, number 9 and 10. They've helped me cope through loneliness, through depression, through difficult times. My life would not be full if I didn't have my loving Irish setters.
0: Maria, Ryan, Corrine, thanks for leaving us those messages. A few months ago on 1A, we featured a new essay collection called The Best Dog in the World, Essays on Love. It includes 14 prominent writers, including Emily Henry, Isabel Allende, Roxane Gay, Amy Tan, and others, celebrating the life-changing companionship of our canine friends. And as we headed toward the dreaded hottest dog days of summer, we're taking time to revisit that conversation about a few happy, mischievous, and unforgettable dogs. Let's listen. Joining us from NPR's studio in New York to talk all about dogs is the editor of that collection, Alice Hoffman. She's also the author of 30 works of fiction, including Practical Magic and The Book of Magic. Alice, it's great to have you.
4: It's so nice to be here. Thank you.
0: Also with us from NPR New York is Anne Leary. She's the author of several books, including The Foundling, The Children, and The Good House, and she's a contributor to the collection. Anne, it's great to have you on the program.
5: Thank you, Jen. It's great to be here.
0: And also with us is Jodi Picco. She's author of 30 novels, including My Sister's Keeper, By Any Other Name, and Small Great Things. She's also a contributor to the collection. Jodi, welcome to the program.
6: Thank you for having me here.
0: So I'd love to hear from each of you when you first fell in love with dogs. Alice?
4: I think I was about 8 years old, and my father left us, but he left us with an incredible dog. He was a show dog that had been retired. And he was the only one who really noticed that I was living in the house. I think, you know, I felt like crying when your first callers were telling their stories, because I think it's true for a lot of people that a dog, especially when you're a child in a kind of a messed up family situation, the dog is your family.
0: Anne, what about for you?
5: Yeah, I love that in the intro somebody referenced Irish setters, because I actually learned to walk by holding on to the fur of my family's Irish setter. And so I grew up in a family with dogs, and I've always had dogs. So I'm an actual dog nut, I would say.
0: And Jodi, when did you first fall in love with dogs?
7: So I grew up with a Cairn Terrier. And she was madly in love with my dad, and she used to watch him leave in the morning when he went to work in the city and then wait for him, pining away like a Civil War widow until he came back home. And when I got married and we were living in an apartment, we desperately wanted a dog, and we launched a full-scale campaign for the guy who owned the apartment we were living in, you know, sending pictures of my husband with his little English Cocker Spaniel when he was a little boy and saying, this is the kind of dog we'd really like to get. And eventually we wore him down and he let us get a dog. And we've literally had dogs ever since.
0: You know, people have relationships with all types of animals. They are cat lovers. You know, people keep fish. They have gerbils. But what is it about dogs in particular, Alice, that you think makes them unique companions?
4: Well, I think first of all is that they love you so completely. And, you know, just like what Jody was saying, her dog was waiting for her father. It's that they're waiting for you. They love you no matter what. They're not judging you. They're not grading you. And I think it just, and also they're so compassionate and empathic. And, you know, I always say that, you know, my first husband was a German Shepherd. And he was my best husband by far.
0: So there was the vision you had for this collection when you first imagined it. And then you received the essays from the contributors. And Alice, I'm curious whether your thoughts about what this collection would be changed once you actually had the essays in hand.
4: That's such an interesting question because mostly I asked my friends. And they were writers that I loved and we were friends and I knew that they loved dogs. So I expected to get essays, you know, that I would love. But what I didn't expect was that I got to know the people that I already knew in a much deeper way because I got to know the way they were with their dogs and with their families through their dogs. So I didn't expect that at all because I felt much closer to the people.
0: You know, when we've been talking about dogs as being these sort of, you know, unconditionally loving balls of fur and softness and goodness, but not every story in this collection is about a dog that's easy or likable. Jody, your essay begins, as in so many doomed relationships, I met Alvin on the internet. Tell us about Alvin.
7: So Alvin was one of our two rescue dogs that we've had in this long line of dogs. And really, the easiest way to say it is that Alvin just tolerated us at the most. I mean, he was just, he was a cat in a dog's body, and he literally just never warmed up to us. He was just such a pain in the butt all the time, but to the point where he was so difficult that it almost circled back to having, you know, he had so much personality that you just couldn't help but fall a little in love with him and try even harder to get him to you know, cuddle up to you, which he never did, you know, literally until the day he died. And, you know, he's the dog I expected to miss the least when he was gone. And I think about him all the time.
0: Yeah. And the dog you write about is Eddie. And that relationship was a struggle for you as well. How would you describe him?
5: Well, you know, Eddie's still with us. And I'm very tired today because among the many things that Eddie fears is thunder and wind. So he was clawing my skin all night and keeping me awake. He's a quite anxious cattle dog terrier mix who my daughter also met on the apps. My grown daughter found him to be her perfect match on Pet Finder, and she adopted him first. But since she lives in the city, he ended up with us.
0: Alice, why do you think it was important to include stories about dogs who are more difficult or perhaps have a bit more personality?
4: I think in some ways it happens, you never know what dog you're going to get, mm-hmm. You know, and sometimes that really annoying dog becomes the best dog. I'm experiencing it myself right now. And I have a puppy who just really isn't bonded to me because she loves everybody, especially men and especially electricians. So, you know, I feel like, you know, in the end, I don't know what our relationship's going to be. And I think that's part of it is that when you get a dog, even if it's a difficult dog, like Jody was saying and Anne was saying, you don't know where that's going to take you.
0: Elizabeth writes, I've had dogs for most of my life, four being German Shepherds. They've all provided unconditional love, have brought great joy, kept me active, my curiosity alive, provided security, and have taught me lessons about life over the years. I'm sorry to admit this, but I've grieved more deeply over the death of these beloved animals than most of the humans in my life. I'm a woman of a certain age, living solo on a farm with my German Shepherd who provides all of the above. I honestly don't know what I'd do without Astro in my life. And Doug writes, I wrote this after the death of my daughter's dog. I remember seeing him bolting out of my sister's house, a streak of brown fur flying across a green field, pure joy. His legs stretch out as far as they will go again and again in a mad gallop, no leash restraining him, free. He's dying now, lungs filling up with fluid from internal bleeding. I sit on the floor next to him, stroking the back of his head, waiting for the end. His fur is the softest thing I have ever felt. We're talking to writers Alice Hoffman, Ann Leary, and Jody Pico. I'm Jen White. This is 1A from WAMU and NPR.
8: One of the things that I found during COVID was the connection that I would make with people as I am walking my dogs. They smile, they ask if I'm a dog walker, and they want to engage, which is really lovely, especially in these times when it's hard to connect.
9: Hi, this is John in Virginia. The question is, what do we love most about dogs? Dogs don't require much other than love and attention and care, and they give so much in return. They've been great partners to me over the time. I lost my dog 2 years ago, and I miss him, although I don't really feel like I can find another dog to come close to his personality and what he gave me in return for so little. They're loyal, they're trustworthy, they're dependable. And they're great listeners, and they have a sense of humor.
10: The sweetie sweetest, the cutie cutest, the bestest doggy, the prettiest puppy on the planet, Sophie Sofs, Sofadoof, the floofy floof. 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
5: Weather for this morning, sunny with a few clouds moving in during the afternoon, a high of 77. For tonight, a few passing clouds with a low of 55. For tomorrow, partly cloudy in the morning with periods of showers later in the day, a high of 72.
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7: This is 1A. I'm Jen White. Today on the show, dogs and how their companionship can change, deepen, and enrich our lives. We're revisiting one of your favorite recent conversations on the essay collection, The Best Dog in the World, Essays on Love. We were joined by several prominent writers. Alice Hoffman, the author of 30 works of fiction, including Practical Magic and The Book of Magic. She edited the new collection on dogs. Anne Leary, the author of several books, including The Foundling, The Children, and The Good House. She's a contributor to the collection. And Jodi Picoult, the author of 30 novels, including My Sister's Keeper, By Any Other Name, and Small Great Things. She's also a contributor to the collection. We also heard from you.
8: I wanted to talk about my dog and how he's changed my life. I was escaping an abusive marriage. I was coming out of rehab after a two-year-long IV meth addiction. And I moved in with a couple who had 11 dogs. And one of them became so attached to me that when I moved out, he came with me. It was a long journey to healing, and he had everything to do with building my confidence, showing me what real healthy love looks like. And I haven't dated.

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1: Like Anne's dog that are terrified of everything. We had a dog that was afraid of doorways, so you can imagine how that went. We have had a dog who used to cuddle up so close that, you know, I used to imagine him going, let me just try a little more. I think I can get under your skin. You know, I mean, and there's always something about a dog that just absolutely endears you to them. And I think for me, it's about trust. Because they do trust us with their lives to give them the best life possible and also to give them the best death possible because we outlive them, you know, which is the cost of loving a dog. So for me, I think that's the thing that makes a dog unforgettable.
2: Yeah. And would you read a bit from your essay in the collection?
3: I'd be happy to. I'll start here. It's not the beginning, but like other young adults, our daughter Devon turned to a popular internet site to find her soulmate. She lived in the city and had a great job that allowed employees to bring their dogs to work, so she spent much of her spare time on Pet Finder looking for her perfect match. Eventually, she happened upon an endearing terrier mix that the rescue organization had named Chad. There are many things I wish I'd done differently in this life and a few things I deeply regret. But when I dip my cup into the darkest dregs of my soul's deep well of remorse, I come up with Eddie. Specifically, allowing Devon to call him that instead of insisting she change the name Chad. To be fair, this was 10 years ago. Chad and Karen were just names at the time. I go on about Eddie, and even though he was and is difficult, I do love him as I have all our dogs. And I just wanted to say, I think what Alice said is true, that if they do judge us, they kind of decide that we're perfect, and that's what I love. They kind of convey that they've judged us, and we're the best people in the world.
2: Jody, I want to circle back to something you mentioned, and it's that your dog, Alvin, while he gave you a tough time when you had to put him down, you write, he was more affectionate in the last moments of his life than he'd been in the previous 12 years of it, and somehow that was enough. How did Alvin's death make you think differently about his life with you?
1: You know, I write about this moment, and you know, the vet who said, you know, he was a good boy, and I was just like, he was so not a good boy. but for me, I think because affection was it was withheld from Alvin. He was so judgy, and he was so difficult to cozy up to. That knowing that when he felt his most vulnerable, he felt safe with me, you know, it really gave me this final gift. You know, it was a devastating time. My husband was gone. I had been waiting. I knew when it was the right time, and we were racing against the clock because it was a holiday weekend and the vet was going to be closed. And like, it was just a terrible, terrible experience until that moment when Alvin just was like, I know it's time. You're my person, and you always have been.
2: And your experience with Eddie is not a story of instant connection or easy understanding, but it's really a story about learning each other. What changed in your relationship to him once you realized your issues weren't necessarily about compatibility? It was more about a lack of comprehension.
3: Exactly. Yeah. So I've had a lot of dogs, but I've deliberately never had a herding type dog. And we didn't know that that's what Eddie was until we did his DNA. So he began exhibiting very extreme reactivity in the city with my daughter. And we lived out in the country at the time in Connecticut. So she would leave him with us for extended stays. And it just, you know, I've always loved dogs, but this dog, although he loved us, it was hard for me to love him instantly as I had others until I figured out what his mind is very different than the other dogs I've had. And so once we did his DNA, I found out he's half cattle dog, and I'm a dog animal nut and geek. I geek out on animal behavior. So I did a lot of research and started working on training this dog. And he taught me more than I taught him. And so, yeah.

0: we ended up doing a lot of kind of fun videos of him kind of dancing to music with his tricks.
1: Tiffany emails, I'm a volunteer at a rescue that is contracted with my city's animal control to accept stray, abused, and confiscated animals. Backyard breeding and abuse are huge problems across the country and especially in our city. My spouse and I adopted one of my shelter's favorites, Azula, in 2023. She's the second deaf dog we've had, and I want to highly recommend not only saving a dog from a rescue, but to give those who are deaf a chance. We've taught her some signs, and it's great having a dog that doesn't get scared when there are fireworks or thunderstorms. We also heard from Mary, who says, as a veterinary in-home professional, I've seen firsthand that dogs have a remarkable way of bringing people together. No matter your politics, your religion, or your worldview, if you love your dog, we already have something meaningful in common. We both believe in that moment, your dog is, in fact, the best dog in the world. That shared bond has a way of cutting through everything else, and it makes my work an absolute privilege. If you love your dog, you and I can get along. It really is that simple. I wish the world were truly that simple. Yeah, I think about the two dogs I raised, Misha and Pasha. They both lived to ripe old ages, about 15 and 16 years old. They were such different dogs. Misha was just 12 pounds of love and affection for every person in the world. And I called Pasha 7 pounds of fury because he loved me, but everybody else in the world, he was like, I guess you can be here. Like, that was his approach to the world. He managed with my husband. Like, if he knew, he loved my mother because mom would sneak him treats. But I learned such different things about myself through my relationship with each of these dogs. And Alice, I'm curious what you think the dogs we love say about who we are as people.
2: Yeah, I think it says a lot. That's what I felt when I read these essays. And the funny thing is, you know, I'm the editor, but I really didn't have to do very much editing because I asked all of these brilliant writers. And I was just really surprised, like continually surprised about how everyone's dog was different. And yet the feelings were somewhat the same. Even if it was a dog that you had difficulty with, like all of us have had difficulty with our dogs, there's something so much more than human in our relationships. And I think especially, you know, kind of in a very dark time, as some of your listeners were saying, you know, in the hardest times, the person that's there for you is your dog. Mm-hmm. And I think that kind of bonds us together.
1: Jody, what do you think the dogs you've loved say about you?
3: I was thinking that when you asked that of Alice. You know, I think, first of all, there's no doubt that my husband is like the dog whisperer. They always follow him around. They love him. But I'm the one who's always like, we need to get another dog. And I think that I used to say, actually, you know how they say people start to look like their dogs,
1: yes,
3: you know, after a while. So we've had a lot of Springer Spaniels and English Cocker Spaniels, and they have this long, curly, you know, ears, and I've got long, curly right hair. And I don't know, I think maybe in my last life, I might have been an English Springer Spaniel. But I just think that, I just love having a dog in the house. I love knowing, you know, like Alice said, they're always there for you when you need them. Even when someone else is busy, you know, they are always there. They are so excited to see you every morning. You know, we used to, again, joke, we'd let them out of their kennels and they'd be like, oh my God, can you believe it? You're here. I'm here. What are the odds? Every single day. And that unbridled enthusiasm is just not something you get from other humans.
1: Yeah.
3: So I don't know. Maybe I guess what that says about me is that that I need time with animals and not people? I'm not sure.
1: Well, a quick reminder, we're speaking to Alice Hoffman, Ann Leary, and Jody Pico, and we're hearing from you. Chuck writes, I'm a therapy dog handler. Along with my buddy Cooper, we visit 4 hospitals every week and bring joy, comfort, and healing to dozens of patients, families, and staff. Cooper is a big goofball of a boxer, and he never fails to bring a smile to everyone he meets. Therapy dogs can be found in hospitals, schools, courthouses, and libraries. It is a great privilege to have the opportunity to share his unconditional love with others. I'm Jen White. You're listening to 1A. And what do you think the dogs you've loved say about you?
0: Well, I guess in probably that I need a lot of attention. Because positive attention, which dogs give me. Because we have had a lot of dogs. I think what happened was I had my kids when my late 20s. My husband and I wanted two children, but then it seemed like every 18 months I got kind of, as they say in the UK, broody. I wanted more children. So I got puppies instead. So we've had as much as four dogs at one time and never less than two. So, it's hard to say. I think what they say about me is I'm not an animal hoarder, but I have to keep that in check. But I do. I just think that, again, it's the sense of trust. When I think, did Jody say trust? It's not just that I can trust them, but that they trust. They have to trust us, and they do, and they expect the best from us. You know, they just think that, again, they just, we are kind of their everything. And I think Alice and I have been getting teary-eyed here listening to the people talking about their dogs. You know, it's a lot of responsibility to have that kind of devotion, to receive that kind of devotion and to live up to it. And even if you don't, your dog will usually not care and still love you. So it is unconditional.
1: Jody, would you read a bit of your essay for us?
3: Sure. On the day we picked Alvin up from the rescue van that held about 20 Southern puppies on their way to freedom, I was struck by two things: how small he was and how ugly. Alvin looked like a drowned rat and was about that big. His ears were as flat as lasagna noodles and shaped like two triangles tacked on haphazardly. His eyes focused in two different directions. He had a thumbprint spot on the top of his head that looked like the spot where he might have been plugged into whatever alien pod he'd come from. He grew, but that was relative. He'd never be the size of our Springers, and he also would never be shaped quite right. He resembled a backward cone and could easily slip his pinhead through any collar. He was the dog equivalent of Napoleon, small but with imperious energy. He refused to sleep in a crate or on the floor unless it was on a fluffy pink mat, only pink. Then he insisted on double the mats, like he was a one-man performance of The Princess and the Pea. My daughter used to have to sit on the floor when we fed him, picking chicken bits out of his kibble and hand-feeding it to him because, God forbid, he touched the grainy stuff. We once bought him a $5 crystal candy dish at an antiques market to be his dog bowl. He looked at his food and then at us as if to say, "It's about time."
1: As I read your essay, I had flashes of Pasha. I said, yeah, I get this like big personality, big energy, lots of force in a very, very, very tiny, tiny package. I can't say that they would get along because Pasha, again, 7 pounds of fury, but maybe they were brothers in another life. Let's go back to our voicemail box. This is a message we got from Lisa in Minnesota.
4: I don't know where I would be with all my dogs. I have three right now. I had to put two down in the last 3 years. That was the hardest thing in my life, but they're everything to us. And they understand when we're sad, when we're sick, they greet us when we come home. I'm going to start crying right now because I need them right now. So, yeah, I love my dog. Be good to your animals and love them as much as you can because you're there for them. They're not here for a long time, and that's their only fault.
1: Thanks for that message. And we are hearing from a lot of you who are mourning dogs. Scott emails, "My dog, Keita, a long-haired Chihuahua, died about 2 weeks ago. We had to put her to sleep. She was 16 years old, and she was such an amazing little girl. She was able to talk. She actually learned to communicate with us. By teaching us, she would snort to tell us when she wanted to go out. And if you ask questions, she used the words. She would snort for yes and no, and she changed the volume of her snorts for different things. She was such a loving girl. We've had her for over 14 years, and now she's gone, and our lives feel so empty now." We're discussing dogs and how they can change, deepen, and enrich our lives. We're here with writers Alice Hoffman, Ann Leary, and Jody Pico. And let's go back to our voicemail box.
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6: Hi, my name's Olivia. I got my first dog of my own when I was 21. Her name was Lottie. She was a German short hair. And she was just my sidekick. She went with me everywhere, to bars, to friends' houses. She moved with me across the country. She was with me through many seasons of my life. She was with me when I met my husband. She was in our wedding. She was with us when we lived in Alaska and we had our kids. We literally had lived in Alaska, D.C., Montana, and we're finally back to Colorado. And she passed away at 15 here back in Colorado. And we were devastated, but really thankful that she got to live such a long, beautiful life. So thank you for letting me share.
1: We'll be right back.

0: The World Cup has become an escape from the realities of war and conflict for many people across the globe.
1: I don't care about girls. I don't care about nothing. All I care about is God and soccer.
0: I'm Scott Detrow. We take you to a Palestinian American youth soccer league in New Jersey where players dream big while working through their emotions on the field. 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
4: Weather for this morning, sunny with a few clouds moving in during the afternoon, a high of 77. For tonight, a few passing clouds with a low of 55. For tomorrow, partly cloudy in the morning with periods of showers later in the day, a high of 72.
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7: Let's get back to our conversation about dogs and how they can change, deepen, and enrich our lives. Our guest joined us earlier this year. We're here with Alice Hoffman. She's the author of 30 works of fiction, including Practical Magic and The Book of Magic. And she edited the new collection, The Best Dog in the World, Essays on Love. Also with us is Anne Leary. She's the author of several books, including The Foundling, The Children, and The Good House. She's a contributor to the collection. And Jodi Picco, author of 30 novels, including My Sister's Keeper, By Any Other Name, and Small Great Things. She's also a contributor to the collection. Don emails, "My daughter died of a brain tumor 4 years ago. Her golden doodle stood at the door and watched as she was put into the ambulance for her final trip to the hospital. 4 years later, the dog still waits by the door watching, we believe, for our daughter's return." Alice, I would love to hear a bit more from the collection, this time from the afterword. Would you read for us?
8: I will. This is about my dog, Shelby. "During the editing of this book, I lost my beloved Polish lowland sheepdog, Shelby, to kidney disease. Her death was fast and unexpected, but I was able to be with her at the end of her life. She came to me a few months before my husband left me for one of my friends. I suspected he walked Shelby to meet up with his girlfriend, and I was fairly certain that Shelby would have wanted to tell me what was going on during any walks down country lanes. She was always by my side, except for those walks, and for more than 10 years, we were inseparable, especially during COVID. She was my sister, my daughter, my baby, my friend. She was my everything. She had so many human friends that I spent several days writing back to those who sent condolence letters, but nothing could console me, and nothing ever will. Someday I will likely have another dog. I actually have one now. I have a puppy. That's a whole other story. But that dog will not be Shelby. And in reading these essays, I realize they're all about loyalty and love. How lucky we are to have a dog in our lives, how treasured our time is with them. I've come to realize that there's not necessarily one best dog in the world, but if we're fortunate, many best dogs who each enrich our lives in different ways. In the essays contained here, there are stories about loss and love and family, about new relationships and hardships, but each and every one is really about love. Thank you to the writers who shared their stories and to the dogs who changed their lives. And thank you to my Shelby, who quietly helped me through the darkest hours of my life and who every day of her life loved me, no matter what."
7: That's beautiful. You know, I think about
9: Misha and Pasha and the way they came into my life and the way they both left it. And in both cases, I had to make a choice because they ended up having very critical health failures, and both happened very suddenly. Mm. But there's that moment when you have to make the decision. And with Misha especially, Pasha was very difficult because I knew his health was critical, but he didn't seem to quite understand yet. Mm. And so there was the challenge of saying, baby, I don't want you to suffer. And so we have to let you go. With Misha, I think about the way she came into my life. She was just a little puppy, and there were other puppies, and I was sort of meeting the puppies, and all of them were very active. She was the run of the litter. When I picked her up, she just laid her head on my chest. And I was like, oh, mm-hmm. Oh, this is her. And she was my first dog. And when I was in the vet with her, and the vet brought her in, they had to have her on oxygen. And when I held her, she put her head right back in the same place as she did when I first met her. And I said, oh, okay, you're saying it's okay. Mm. But there was something about the choice for both of them and the responsibility that goes along with that choice that really shifted something in me. And, you know, Jody, this is a choice you've had to make. And it's really challenging to navigate it. How have you navigated that choice and the loss?
10: Well, interesting me. For me, it was always about suffering, like you said. If they were in pain, then I wasn't going to keep them here anymore. I wanted them to be out of pain. And, you know, like Alvin, for example, we knew that he had a lung tumor, and the vet had told us he's probably not going to be here in a week. And 2 months later, very typical Alvin, he was still there and he was still lording it over everyone. But, you know, the day I knew was the day that he really couldn't move. He was lying on his side. His chest was kind of heaving like a bellows. And he just kept looking at me. And I was like, I get it. I understand what you're telling me. I was actually telling Alice this just the other day. My best friend had knee surgery and she had a 14-year-old dog. And I went to go visit her after her surgery when she was still all doped up on painkillers. And she was talking about almost like preemptive grieving. Like she was worried about how would she know when it was time to let go of Gertie. And Gertie actually wound up having a seizure right after I left. And because my friend couldn't go to the vet, I took her to the vet. And with my friend on speakerphone, we had to make the decision to euthanize her. And it was absolutely tragic. And it was such a mark of friendship that you would do this, you know, for your best friend who can't be there. Because that is, you know, the moment that we do that, it's one of the saddest moments in our lives. You never really get past that, you know, and it is a really tender and treasured moment because, like Alice said, you know, they trust us to take care of them and to know when it's time to let them go.
9: Yeah. And what about for you? How have you navigated that choice?
11: Yeah. So again, we've had so many dogs that we have had to put dogs down. I've never actually had a dog just die. And I think it's, but you know, because of cancer or kidney disease, we've had to make the choice. We now, because we've done it so many times, have a routine, which is that when we do have an appointment to have a dog euthanized because of, you know, it's the time has come, we buy a rotisserie chicken, and we feed the dog. You have to time it because the dog will get diarrhea, but we feed the dog the entire chicken. We used to have a vet who is a friend who would come to our house. Dogs are usually terrified at the vet, and it kills me to think of my beloved dogs last moments in the most terrifying place. But if you can't have somebody come to your house, ask your vet for some hardcore sedatives. And then, like, just give them, they love, you know, their favorite food. And I just like to think, you know, be mindful of their last kind of experience with you. Because that experience is going to be with us for a long time. Anyone who's been through it, it's very, very sad for the people. And we want to make it not so sad for the dog, in my experience.
9: Well, we've talked about coping with the grief of losing a pet on the show. You can find that conversation on our website, the1a.org. We heard from Emily, who says, I got my dog when I was fresh out of college and going through a hard breakup. I went to the shelter to look and walked out with my best friend. She's been through the best parts of my life. She was even a bridesmaid in my wedding. She's 13 now and starting to slow down. I get choked up whenever I think about her not being there. And Emily writes, I had dogs growing up, but it wasn't until I got my first dog, Monty, as an adult, blue and tan Chihuahua, I fell head over heels. It was a breed my ex-husband picked. I initially had no interest in that breed. I bonded so much with Monty that our vet and I argued about how she would go when she got older. I insisted she would die at home, on her bed, in front of the fireplace. It got to that time and we had to make the decision to put her down. She died 40 minutes before her appointment, in her bed, in front of the fireplace. You know, when I think about losing Misha and Pasha, I also think about some of the most sort of triumphant times we had together. Misha had a serious accident some years ago. She was hit by a car. It just happened through a fluke series of events and just terrifying. And I remember she had had surgery. She had to go through PT, but there was this question about whether or not she would fully recover. And the doctor said, you know, you have to get her out. You have to get her walking so that she can work her body. And so I had this little belly sling that I would put under her to support her hind legs. And she just didn't want to do it. So I would carry her down the block, put the sling under her belly, and then she wanted to go home so she would walk back to the house. And so that was how I would get her to exercise. But I remember so clearly the day because she loved to walk. This dog would go on 3-mile walks if I let her. And I put her in the sling, we're walking back to the house, and she got to the house, and she looked at the house, and she kept walking. And that was the day I knew my girl is going to be okay. And she just continued from there until she had a complete recovery. We're talking to writers Alice Hoffman, Ann Leary, and Jody Pico, and we're sharing your stories. Eileen emails, I'm 70 years old, but I still pine for my first dog, Chippy. I was 9 years old when he came to us as a puppy. He loved everyone and brought me so much happiness and joy as a young child. We lost him after only 2 years, but after all this time, I still think of him with so much love. I'm Jen White. You're listening to 1A. Let's get to one more voicemail message.
12: First of all, I'm a vet. I'm a small animal vet. I work with dogs and cats, but I own a dog. And dogs are so loyal. They're so innocent. They don't bear a grudge. And they really speak to parts of our humanity that it's hard to put words to. And that's the thing with dogs. It's really about their behavior, their body language, that as humans, we can sometimes see ourselves in it and maybe who we would want to be.
9: Thanks for that message. And Alice, it really relates to what you said earlier about how editing this collection, the little editing you needed to do, made you feel closer to humans. And I'm curious, you know, when you think about the relationship you have with people in your life, how do you think those relationships are shaped by what you learned about relationships with dogs?
8: I think I learned I prefer dogs. And I have to say, with these writers, I didn't do any editing. I mean, they're just, I mean, Jody and Anne and everybody in it are just so brilliant. But I, you know, feel like I was raised by dogs. Mm-hmm. And I feel much closer to them. And without them, I don't think I would, you know, I have to say, I wouldn't really have familial relationships if I didn't have relationships with my dogs. They have been the most important relationships to me. And when I hear, you know, your listeners talking, it both breaks my heart and makes me feel so great that so many people have had these similar experiences.
9: Yeah. And do you think the way you relate to humans has been shaped by your relationships with dogs?
11: Oh, absolutely. I actually I'm much more comfortable around either my dogs or other dogs. I have some social anxiety, and I just find, you know, if I walk into a party and am greeted by the person's golden retriever, it's just a great way to show up, because then I, you know, have a, you know, a somebody who I get Right. I think I understand. Anyway, but I also want to say I didn't get to read, as Alice did, these essays before they were published. So I've just been enjoying them this past week. And I too feel like I know something about these authors, some of whom I know personally. I know a little bit more about them and love them a little bit more because of these essays.
9: Jody, what about you? What's been your reaction to reading the essays in the book?
10: It's the same thing. I think we're our truest selves with our dogs, you know, because they'll keep our secrets. They can't tell anyone. And they love us so unconditionally. It doesn't matter what side of yourself you present to a dog. And I think that's what the essays, when I read them, that's what I'm getting out of them. Again, I'm seeing sides of these people who I admire so much for their talent that just makes me think there's a universality to the way that we relate to animals and the way that we love them.
9: So as we wrap up here, if you could spend one more day with any or all of your dogs, the dogs that have been a part of your life, what would you want to do together? Alice?
8: Well, for me, I would want to be with my dog, my German Shepherd, who is named Houdini. And we lived all over together. We lived in New York and California, but lived in a little town out on Long Island, and I would just want to be walking on the beach with him. He never seemed to notice there were any other people in the world, and I really didn't notice that either when I was with him.
9: What about you, Anne?
11: Well, actually, just this conversation and reading these essays, I don't think about dogs that have gone, but about Eddie, and I mentioned this a little bit in the essay I wrote. I'm mindful now because we've had an evolution in our relationship of me not liking him very much to loving him very much. And so I'm mindful that, you know, he's almost 11 now. You know, he's not going to be here forever. And I do cut him a lot more slack than I did at the beginning. He was the first dog I've actually not sought out. He kind of was plunked on our doorstep a little bit. But I'm mindful that, and as we get older, time goes faster and our dogs' lives seem shorter. So I think I'm always mindful of that with our dogs.
9: Yeah. And Jody, what about you?
10: You know, it's hard to pick which dog I would want to spend time with. I'd probably want to be with all of them, except maybe Alvin, because I'm sure he'd still be judging me. But but we had a dog named Dudley, who is a Springer Spaniel. He's the one who always tried to get closer to us. And Dudley was very food motivated. He once ate our entire Christmas dessert, which was 6 chocolate lava cakes. Oh. And we watched him literally run laps around the house for the next 3 hours to see if he was going to die or not. And I think what I would do is just cook for him.
9: Just cook for him, but not chocolate lava cake. We've been speaking to Alice Hoffman, the author of 30 works of fiction, including Practical Magic and The Book of Magic. She edited the new collection, The Best Dog in the World, Essays on Love. Also with us, Anne Leary. She's the author of several books, including The Foundling, The Children, and The Good House. She's a contributor to the collection. And Jody Pico, author of 30 novels, including My Sister's Keeper and By Any Other Name. She's also a contributor to the collection. Thanks to you all. And we'll end on this voicemail from one of you.
13: Hi, I'd love to leave you a thing about my dog, but I don't have one. But I do have a cat, so would you consider having a program for people who have cats?
9: Well, looks like our next pet show will have to be on cats. 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Today's producer was Haley Blassingame. This program comes to you from WAMU, part of American University in Washington, distributed by NPR. I'm Jen White. Thanks for listening, and we'll talk again tomorrow. This is 1A.

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1: 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They're also more likely than white women to have unnecessary C-sections. We hear from one doctor who is exploring community midwives as a solution, solving the black maternal mortality crisis. Next time on 1A.
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6: I'm Peter O'Dowd. It's Here and Now. Coming up, a bipartisan bill to bring down the cost of housing passed nearly unanimously in the Senate.
7: Elected leaders understand the problem and are actually doing something to try to solve it.
6: What are some of the solutions? Plus, the Supreme Court ruled today that a Rastafarian man cannot sue prison officials for cutting his dreadlocks.
5: And we remember James Burroughs, who directed over 1,000 episodes of our favorite sitcoms, like Cheers, Friends, and The Big Bang Theory.
8: I have an eye for what's funny. I'll tell people, say that line as you're crossing out the door. I think it's funnier than just standing there and saying it.
5: Coming up, Here and Now.
6: First, the news.
9: Live from NPR News in Washington, I'm Kristen Wright. Iran says it did not agree to anything new on nuclear site inspections during the Iran-U.S. meeting in Switzerland. That's despite statements from Vice President Vance that international nuclear inspectors could be back in Iran as soon as this week. NPR's Carrie Khan reports.
10: The spokesman for Iran's foreign ministry told state media there are, quote, no new commitments on nuclear inspectors, and any new engagement would take place according to previous procedures set by Iran. UN inspectors have not had access to Iran's nuclear sites since Israel and the U.S. bombed them last summer in the 12-day war. U.S. Treasury Secretary Scott Bessent said Iran committed to keep the Strait of Hormuz open and allow inspectors in. Iran's foreign ministry spokesman says no concessions were made and, quote, we only managed to reclaim some of Iran's violated rights from the Americans. Carrie Khan, NPR News, Tel Aviv.
9: It's primary election day in Maryland, New York, and Utah. Voters are deciding on congressional races and other offices. Democrats are trying to flip seats to get back power in Congress. In South Carolina's runoff, the lieutenant governor and state attorney general are vying for the Republican nomination for governor. A plan to make the cost of buying a home more affordable is moving through Congress. The House will take up the bill next. NPR's Stephen Bisaha reports it passed the Senate with bipartisan support.
11: Before passing 85-5, the bill's co-sponsor, Republican Senator Tim Scott, said the bill is meant to boost the country's housing supply.
12: When you put more housing supply on the market, more people have a chance to become a first-time home buyer.
11: The bill does not order the construction of new homes. That's up to the private sector. Instead, Scott says the legislation is meant to encourage home builders by reforming parts of the permitting process.
12: When you cut red tape, you actually reduce the cost of housing.
11: The bill also bans institutional investors from buying up large numbers of single-family homes. Stephen Bisaha, NPR News.
9: Europe is sweltering. A heat wave has pushed temperatures well over 100 degrees in countries where there isn't a lot of air conditioning. The Eiffel Tower is closed, and hundreds of schools have closed their doors across Britain, as NPR's Lauren Freyer reports from London.
13: I'm on London's equivalent of Fifth Avenue, Oxford Street, a busy shopping thoroughfare. London is where people crave sunshine, and yet everybody's crossed the street to walk on the shady side. Every once in a while, a door opens and I feel this glorious breeze of air conditioning coming from a department store. AC is rare in offices and schools and homes in Britain, so people are flocking to these stores to just hang out.
9: Lauren Freyer reporting. This is NPR.
2: For WKAR News, I'm Mallory Begay. Governor Gretchen Whitmer is appealing FEMA's denial of disaster relief funds for residents affected by deadly tornadoes that hit southwest Michigan earlier this year. The four tornadoes that ranged from EF0 to EF3 ripped through the region on March 6th, destroying homes and businesses. The storm killed three adults in Union City and a 12-year-old in Cass County. FEMA denied the relief funding about a month after Whitmer made the request. The agency also denied funding through the Hazard Mitigation Grant Program, which helps reduce future disaster risks. Whitmer said she will keep fighting to deliver support to the affected communities that are still recovering. Growing calls for a statewide moratorium on data center developments in Michigan will reach the lawn of the state capitol later today. WKAR's Andrew Roth has more.
14: Some communities have already implemented or are considering data center moratoriums at the local level. But Michigan Senator Jim Runstead says a statewide pause on new development is needed while legislators assess possible regulations. Runstead plans to join a bipartisan group of lawmakers for a rally at the Michigan Capitol, where they will call on leadership to hold committee hearings on possible protections.
15: There's so much that if we move quickly, I think that we can come to, I think, a resolution quite quickly, I really do, in terms of putting these guardrails in place.
14: Senate Democrats introduced their own plan last week to cap data centers' water use and stop utility costs from being passed on to other customers. Governor Gretchen Whitmer has voiced support for those guardrails. I'm Andrew Roth.
2: This is WKAR.
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1: I'm Robin Young in Boston. It's Here and Now. And we have a decision from the Supreme Court today. The court's majority ruling against a Rastafarian man who sued prison officials over religious freedom. Damon Landor made a vow to not cut his hair as part of his Rastafari faith. But in 2020, prison guards forcibly shaved his head when he was serving time on drug charges. Landor has since been released, and today the court ruled 6-3 that his lawsuit cannot move forward. It's a shift from recent opinions supporting religious rights. So let's bring in former federal prosecutor Paul Butler. He's here to walk us through this. He's a law professor at Georgetown. Professor Paul, welcome back.
2: Hey, Robin. Great to be here.
1: Well, and Damon Landor, he had not cut his hair for almost 20 years. He was handcuffed to a chair, his head forcibly shaved. Now, he even had a copy of a legal opinion on religion saying that inmates could keep dreadlocks. So Justice Neil Gorsuch wrote today's opinion, turning aside his lawsuit. What did Justice Gorsuch say?
2: So the case was about whether state prison guards can be sued when they violate the religious rights of inmates. There's a federal law that requires states to allow prisoners to practice their faith, and courts have specifically ruled that that applies to Rastafarians who want to grow dreadlocks. Today, the Supreme Court ruled that the law does not allow prison guards to be sued for money damages. The six conservatives on the court said that the language of the federal law does not clearly inform guards that they can be sued, and it would therefore be unfair to make them pay out of their own pockets.
1: Oh, well, okay, I have to understand this. In other words, there is a law that says prisoners have to be allowed to wear dreadlocks if they're practicing a Rastafari faith, but it doesn't specifically say that if you prohibit them from doing that, you can be sued?
2: So, yes, the remedy would be that the government be sued and enjoined, that is, stopped from doing this in the future. The problem is that there was already a decision on that issue from the Fifth Circuit. So Mr. Landor, he just had a couple of weeks left to serve. He'd been in Louisiana state prisons with no problems. He gets to this one prison and he literally presents a copy of the federal court opinion to the prison guards. And Robin, they threw it in the garbage can. So all of the courts said that what the prison guards did was egregious. It was unconstitutional. But the remedy isn't that the state guards can be sued for money out of their own pocket.
1: Okay, and what did Justice Ketanji Brown Jackson say in the dissent, in which she was joined by Justices Sonia Sotomayor and Elena Kagan?
2: So there's another federal law that uses almost identical language. And in another case, the court said that in those cases, plaintiffs can sue for money damages under that law. But the conservative justices responded that the language regarding that other federal law about religious freedom makes it clearer that it applies to federal guards. So part of the issue was that federal guards have different obligations than state guards. Justice Jackson and the two other justices didn't agree with that statutory interpretation by the majority.
1: Look, eight of the nine Supreme Court justices are Christian. And as we said, this case seems to go against some of the court's recent rulings, very much supporting religious rights and Christianity. I mean, is there a whiff here? We haven't said the word race. Rastafari and the faith is mainly Afrocentric. Is there something else happening here?
2: So it's certainly the case that the Supreme Court has in recent years repeatedly advanced religious rights. So in 2022, the court sided with a Texas death row inmate who wanted his pastor to be able to touch him and pray for him at the time of his execution. And the court has also said that a high school football coach has a constitutional right to pray after his team scores a touchdown. But Robin, there's another series of cases in which the court has limited the rights of prison inmates to sue about their prison conditions. So you can think of those two series of cases in tension. And today, the court decided against religious rights and in favor of this trend that, again, prevents prison inmates from going to court to sue. So you could say it's about race, or you could say that it's about hostility from the majority to prisoners suing about their own conditions of confinement.
1: Former federal prosecutor Paul Butler, law professor at Georgetown, thank you so much.
2: Always a pleasure.
0: Well, something rare just happened on Capitol Hill. Democrats and Republicans agreed on something almost unanimously. The Senate passed a bipartisan bill to make housing more affordable. Here's the bill's sponsor, Elizabeth Warren, a Democrat.
3: The bill we're passing today sends a clear message to every American struggling to find a place they can afford. Elected leaders understand the problem and are actually doing something to try to solve it.
0: The bill includes dozens of provisions to reduce prices and increase the supply of housing. It now heads to the House. Let's bring in Vincent Reyna. He's a professor of urban economics and planning at the University of Pennsylvania. And Vincent, Senator Warren says this is the most significant housing legislation in decades to come out of Congress. Do you agree?
4: Yeah, this is a quite a comprehensive set of legislation. I mean, there you know, well over 40 provisions in this legislation. It really pulls together actually kind of a whole bunch of bills and ideas that people have been proposing for quite some time, and have on their own actually had bipartisan support often, and kind of brought them together to one big comprehensive bill.
0: Let's tick through some of the key provisions here in this bill. The biggest one, the one that's getting the most headlines, would limit large institutional investors from owning more than 350 single-family homes. Senator Tim Scott is a Republican. Here's how he put it yesterday.
5: Houses should be for people and not for corporations.
0: Okay, that echoes almost verbatim what we've heard from President Trump in the past. Do you think it's good policy?
4: Look, there's a legitimate concern that, you know, banks and firms have access to cheaper capital and economies of scale that the everyday purchaser or renter does not have access to. So by virtue of that alone, right, they are going to be able to outcompete folks and essentially acquire properties that could have been a first-time home purchase for someone and potentially charge rents that are at market or even above market, right? The reality is, though, that, you know, banning those investors from those purchases on its own doesn't necessarily solve the problem. Right? We need people to be able to access capital to purchase homes. We need capital to actually go into repairing those homes. So all to say is that, you know, the concern about being outcompeted is legitimate, but we also have to kind of pair that with a broader sense of programs and opportunities for folks to actually be able to then access high quality homes.
0: I was in Nevada earlier this year reporting on an effort there. It was a state effort at the legislature to limit corporate ownership. And economists in Nevada weren't convinced that it would bring down prices because it actually might stop investors from building new houses. And the most important thing here, they say, is adding more supply to the housing market. What do you think about that?
4: Yeah, I mean, the reality is that we've underbuilt housing for, you know, well over a decade, and we've gotten ourselves into a housing affordability crisis that in many ways is unprecedented, right? You know, we've seen essentially a wholesale loss of our affordable rental stock and a near doubling of the median sales price to the median income for homes across the country. And so when you're in that unprecedented scenario, you definitely need kind of large scale housing production to kick in. But you also need housing production that really occurs across the income spectrum, because we've seen a real loss of those lower cost rental units, of those entry point homes, of those middle price homes. We need that production really to happen across the scale.
0: To that point, there is a provision in this bill that would eliminate the requirement for manufactured homes to be built on a steel frame and on wheels so that they could be moved around, which is interesting. Also, I see that cities will be rewarded for building new homes? I mean, aside from this corporate investors provision part of the bill, is there a section of the law that you think would actually be more effective in bringing the supply up and prices down?
4: What's really hard about housing policy is we all want kind of a silver bullet that solves everything, and we really actually need a broad set of things to be happening, right? So this legislation really looks to make it existing programs work better and more efficiently. What you talked to about there with the manufactured housing is just common sense policy, and it will drive down the cost of actually producing manufactured housing and also make the financing work better. Importantly, there's a lot of new programs that are being essentially explored through this, right? Small loans. Small dollar loans below $100,000, the whole home repair program, which actually we had here in the state of Pennsylvania, now doing kind of a federal pilot, looking at some of those incentives to actually incentivize localities to reduce the barriers to building, but also to create innovative programs that actually kind of fill that delta of the price that people can't afford. All of those things are absolutely essential and really importantly are meant to complement each other in key ways.
0: Just briefly, clearly this is an issue that is resonating politically as lawmakers are just trying to, you know, help ease the mind of anxious voters ahead of the midterms. Do you think, though, that this bill is going to help stabilize the economy as we grapple with other challenges out there like gas prices and inflation across the board? Briefly, please.
4: You know, this is really necessary bill on many fronts, but then clearly for it to be sufficient, we have to see what happens on the appropriation side, right? To ensure that, you know, all these programs both flow, are funded sufficiently, and are complemented by resources that actually kind of address the core affordability issue. But again, we can't do that without the precondition of these kind of programs existing.
0: Vincent Reyna, professor of urban economics and planning at the University of Pennsylvania. Vincent, thank you very much.
4: Thank you for having me.
0: It's Here and Now.
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15: Weather for this afternoon, mostly sunny with a few clouds, a high of 77. For tonight, mostly clear skies with a low of 54. For tomorrow, partly cloudy followed by increasing clouds with showers later in the day, a high of 71.
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1: It's Here and Now. The Barack Obama Presidential Center opened in Chicago last week to great fanfare, and plans are already underway for President Trump's presidential library to open in Miami, Florida. It got our next guest thinking, who are these centers for? The public or a former president who may want to shape how history will remember him? Julian Zelizer is a columnist at Foreign Policy and a professor of history and public affairs at Princeton. He helps us look at the present through the past. Hi, Julian.
18: Hi, nice to be with you.
1: Nice to have you here. And remind us, how did these libraries or centers come about? Who were they for?
18: Well, before the 1950s, individual presidents kept their own papers, and if they wanted to donate them, it was up to them and their families. FDR changes this in 1940 and he turns his papers over to the federal government. So it's the first time we think of these as public records, not just private material. And then finally, the Presidential Libraries Act of 1955 creates the system we have today and basically says the records from an administration and the place that they will be in are part of a federal system. And again, not part of a private operation.
1: Okay. And these libraries have sometimes, historically, faced criticism when people have misunderstood that private part, you know, who owns this. And we're thinking of the Nixon era. There were fears that President Nixon would destroy records relating to the Watergate scandal. When his library opened in 1990, Watergate was described as a coup, when in fact it was his own orchestrated dirty tricks and lying about the Vietnam War that brought him down. Remind us what the reaction was to that.
18: Yeah, I mean, it was pretty clear how this was being revised so that the history in the museum was not what most people had experienced. The museum was not yet under the federal system because the government still had the Nixon papers. And there was a lot of legal wrangling and distrust and concern about making sure when those papers were turned over that the library would handle them well. But the displays open early, and it's controlled by the foundation. And it really tries to revise what everyone saw with their own eyes in 1974.
1: Yeah. Well, and again,

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1: As well-intentioned as the people running it are, it now creates a total separation between this idea, these are public papers, it's a public space of commemoration, turning it into something totally private.
2: Well, but can you understand perhaps a past president's fear in the current climate? The Obama Center is much about inclusion and diversity, the history of race relations. This current government, which is the current federal government that would have oversight, has not accepted those.
1: No, I get that and I see the fears, but the fight should take place to protect the National Archives and the records, not to abandon it, because we can imagine what the next presidential library will look like. I mean, President Trump has already, his people discounted the Presidential Records Act of 1978, challenging its legality. He's openly revised history and pressured people in museums and schools not to deal with real history. So even though I get what the Obama Foundation might be thinking, although they decided this a while back, you can see where this can all go in our struggle to have commemorations of history that are accurate, complicated, and true to what actually happened.
2: And again, Obama's records are accessible through the National Archives, and Trump wants to decide which records to keep, which to destroy, which to share with the public. Now, a federal judge recently rejected that he owns them, not the public. And the judge cited a line from the book 1984, who controls the past controls the future, who controls the present controls the past.
1: And I can't tell you how important these archives have been for historians and educators who've tried to understand what has happened in different moments of history. And we really need those records to write our books and our articles and to have the kind of public conversations we need about this important office.
2: Princeton University historian Julian Zelizer, again, helps us look at the present through the past. Julian, thank you.
1: Thank you for having me.
3: Telehealth companies have become key players in the market for obesity drugs. Some provide medicines to patients paying out of pocket, but others cater to employers looking to cut back on how much they spend on drugs like Wegovy and Zepbound. NPR Pharmaceuticals correspondent Sydney Lupkin reports.
4: Every time David Davis talks to a nurse at Vita Health, he thinks he'll finally get the okay for Zepbound. And every time so far, he has been wrong.
5: I thought, all right, I'll go through I'll jump through their hoops. And then it was like, it seemed like it would kind of add up, you know? And then the more it would add up, like more they wanted, the more frustrated I would get.
4: The 57-year-old power plant worker near Santa Cruz, California, got a Zepbound prescription from his primary care doctor in December to treat the obstructive sleep apnea that was leaving him exhausted every morning.
5: I was finally ready to just anything I could to get sleep.
4: But before Davis could fill the prescription, his company added a new requirement, Vita Health. It meant that his Zepbound would be covered by insurance, but only if one of Vita's telehealth providers, not his regular doctor, wrote the prescription. At first, he was mad, but he did as he was told. Got new blood work, filled out the questionnaires, did the video visits. The Vita Health nurse said he was a good candidate for Zepbound, but insisted he try two generic drugs first. Naltrexone, a drug used to treat alcohol and opioid use, and bupropion, an antidepressant. Neither drug is approved for obstructive sleep apnea. Davis was frustrated and called his insurance's patient advocate.
5: I was like, what's the deal with this? And the patient advocate said, I've never heard of that. That's not a rule.
4: Vita Health didn't answer questions about Davis's care, despite his willingness to waive patient privacy. Instead, a company statement says its providers adhere to clinical eligibility criteria and plan sponsors' coverage policies when prescribing. Like a lot of its peers, Vita started out offering virtual health coaching for people with chronic conditions. Then GLP-1 drugs became blockbusters, and these companies pivoted to managing the patients taking them and their costs to employers. That's according to Jane Horning, the chief clinical officer at MMIT, a data company focused on the pharmaceutical.

0: pharmaceutical market.
1: They've seen this opportunity in the larger market with the GLP-1s and all the wraparound services that they could provide, and it's just exploded.
0: These services are popular with employers. Exact numbers are hard to come by, but one company, Omada Health, told investors last month that its patients grew by 50% over the last year to more than a million people. Here's Omada President Weili Hsiao.
2: Omada is neither a gatekeeper of GLP-1s, nor are we a vending machine. And you'll find both extremes of that spectrum out there on the marketplace.
0: But Horning says these companies sell utilization management under the guise of lifestyle intervention.
1: But the end game is to eventually get the patient healthy, get them on an exercise program, and get them off the GLP-1s. The employers don't want to pay for this forever either.
0: Dr. Kate Varney is the obesity medicine director for UVA Health in Charlottesville, Virginia. She's alarmed when telehealth providers try to get her patients off GLP-1s.
3: I'm like, whoa. They're offering medical advice outside the scope of their practice when the evidence is clear in the research clinical trials that showed that when patients came off these medications, they regained 2/3 of their weight back.
0: That's what happened to her patient, 64-year-old Penny Beyer, a homemaker in Stewart's Draft, Virginia. She started on Wegovy in April 2025 and got to a healthy BMI. Then Virta Health, a telehealth provider, was added to her family's benefits package. Virta kicked her off the drug in December. The weight, her cholesterol, it's all back to what it was before Wegovy.
4: Everything's come back with a vengeance. After about a month of arguing back and forth with them and just kept saying, no, we're not prescribing anymore. No matter what I done or papers I brought them or texts I sent them, and nothing mattered.
0: Virta declined to answer questions about Beyer's care despite her willingness to give them permission to do so. Dr. Carolyn Francovilla, vice president of the Obesity Medicine Association, says the programs can be helpful for some patients, but she also says telling patients to step on the scale and log their weight every week can be triggering.
5: If they don't follow those rules, then they may no longer be eligible to get the medication. And, you know, that's not an evidence-based practice. That is not something that needs to be done to safely take these medications.
0: Too often, Francovilla says, these telehealth companies seem to be prioritizing employers' needs over those of patients. Sydney Lupkin, NPR News.
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0: Live from NPR News in Boston, I'm Josie Guarino. The Pentagon has told lawmakers it needs roughly $80 billion, mostly to cover the cost of the war in Iran. The proposal would add to what is already a sizable defense spending boost being sought by President Trump. Senate Majority Leader John Thune said senators would review the proposal when it was formally submitted, but Democrats and some Republicans have been highly critical of Trump's choice to go to war against Iran and skeptical of the deal the president made to extend the ceasefire. The money, largely to replenish stockpiles, comes as Trump is seeking $1.5 trillion this year for the Defense Department. That's a 50% increase. President Trump and Iran are clashing over whether Tehran agreed to allow further UN inspections of previously bombed nuclear sites, while Trump and Vice President J.D. Vance claim negotiations secured this concession. Iran's foreign ministry denies any such visits are scheduled, complicating ongoing talks mediated by Pakistan. The American Civil Liberties Union says it will spend more than $50 million on hiring volunteers and to independently monitor this year's midterm elections, with half of that budget dedicated to ensuring smooth election administration in key battleground states. 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
1: 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It's coming up on The Splendid Table.
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4: It's Here and Now. At the FIFA World Cup, three more teams have advanced to the knockout round of 32. Argentina, France, and Norway have joined Mexico, the U.S., and Germany in the win-or-go-home round that begins this Sunday. But if you do the math, that means 26 spots still remain. NPR sport correspondent Becky Sullivan joins us now from Los Angeles with the latest. Becky, welcome back.
5: Hey, nice to see you, Peter.
4: Nice to see you. Got to start with Lionel Messi, who's going to turn 39 tomorrow, but you can hardly tell because after yesterday's match, he now has 18 World Cup goals for Argentina in six World Cup tournaments. That is a new record, and there is still plenty of time left in this tournament.
5: Absolutely. Yeah. I mean, it's been incredible to watch him. I mean, just yesterday I was at the U.S. training camp in Irvine. All of the media, all of the reporters there were there to work on the U.S. team. But Argentina was on. You can't miss Messi. So everybody was gathered around the TV watching to see if he would do it again. He had a hat trick in his first game at this World Cup. That's already crazy. He added two more goals in that game yesterday. And that could have been another hat trick, too, because he missed a penalty kick, which is wild for him. It's just utterly remarkable that he's still doing this. So you got to enjoy watching it while you can so that you can look back on this and say that you saw this all happen.
4: Yeah, it's something. But he actually might not be the best player on the pitch because Kylian Mbappe scored twice for France against Iraq. He's 27. He now has 16 goals in just three World Cup appearances. So it seems like Mbappe is trying to do everything he can to outpace Messi.
5: Yeah, I mean, he is so impressive, and France is just unbelievable. He is so impressive, and France is just unbelievable to watch play. Their offense is just so effective, so fluid. Those guys are
4: like Mbappe is trying to do everything he can to outpace Messi.
5: Yeah, I mean, he is so impressive, and France is just unbelievable. He is so impressive, and France is just unbelievable to watch play. Their offense is just so effective, so fluid. Those guys are
4: like Mbappe is trying to do everything he can to outpace Messi.
5: Yeah, I mean,
2: 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More at msufcu.org.
5: Australia, in which the U.S. showed that they didn't need him to win, at least against an opponent of the quality of Australia. But certainly they want him back, and they definitely want him back for any sort of knockout games that lay ahead. You know, he appeared at training yesterday when I was there. He appeared on the field with the team. You know, we're allowed to watch the team practice, warm up really for about 15 minutes. He was out there. That was the first time he'd been out there in about a week. And so that's a sign that things are improving. Before that Australia game, coach Mauricio Pochettino had suggested that he might be available for the third group stage match. The USA has clinched the group. There's no competitive reason for him to play. He might appear just to get some minutes to sort of stay fit, not, you know, get rusty sitting for two straight weeks, but they don't need him to win this game before that knockout round begins next week.
4: Just in a word or two, how confident is Team USA right now? Are they feeling like they can go far in this tournament?
5: They are feeling really, really good. The vibes are feeling really good with those guys right now. They are building some confidence for sure.
4: Becky Sullivan, thank you.
6: Picture it. You're trying to pick a place for dinner. One restaurant has 100 great reviews and two really bad ones. Do you make the reservation?
7: Once we think about something,

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3: Weather for this afternoon, mostly sunny with a few clouds, a high of 77. For tonight, mostly clear skies with a low of 54. For tomorrow, partly cloudy, followed by increasing clouds with showers later in the day, a high of 71.
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2: I'm Robin Young in Boston. It's Here and Now. Hollywood is mourning the loss of director-producer James Burrows, who's died at the age of 85. In some 5 decades of television, he directed over 1,000 episodes of our favorite TV sitcoms, The Mary Tyler Moore Show, Taxi, Will and Grace. He was instrumental in creating Cheers with the classic pairing of Ted Danson and Shelley Long.
3: I do need a job, and I'll find one. And you can bet that it won't be waiting tables.
4: What are you qualified to do?
3: Nothing.
2: James Burrows' memoir was titled Directed by James Burrows. We spoke with him in August 2023 and began by asking how he approached one of our favorite scenes from Friends. Now, David Schwimmer's Ross and Jennifer Aniston's Rachel are out on the apartment deck. Inside, their pals are sitting on the couch singing, oblivious to a cat that has leapt onto Ross's shoulders. He's running back and forth trying to get it off.
5: I had to shoot the scene between David and Jen, where he's about to ask her out, from outside. So I pre-shot that. We dropped that in for the audience, including the cat leaping on his shoulder. And then for the audience, the live portion where it was Matt and Lisa and Courtney singing On the Top of the World and Schwimmer going back and forth in the background trying to get this. It was a fake cat at that point. It was a real cat when I shot it to get it off his shoulders. And I just said, go until I yell cut. And he went back and forth.
6: Down on creation and
5: I think, tied for the biggest laugh in my life other than the other one is Reverend Jim. What does the yellow light mean?
2: On Taxi.
5: On Taxi.
2: Remind us?
5: Well, it's Reverend Jim. You know, the cab drivers take him down to take his written exam to be a taxi driver. And he goes over to the examination. The rest of the guys are waiting for him. He looks down at the sheet and he says to them, psst, what does the yellow light mean? Conway, Bobby Wheeler, says, slow down. To which Reverend Jim goes, what? And that went on forever.
2: Let's go back to the beginning, because your early life, you grew up in what some of us would consider a fairy tale Manhattan. Your mom, an activist who would call the White House from a payphone to beg to have the Rosenbergs pardoned. Your dad, Abe Burrows, a legendary playwright, director, and producer, shows like Guys and Dolls. He worked with George S. Kaufman, would sing at parties with Groucho Marx and Danny Kaye, pal around with John Steinbeck. What did you inhale during this time?
5: I didn't know what I was inhaling. My mom and dad split up when I was 5. Right. So, you know, my dad would invite us, my sister and I, to parties. So we would run into the stray John Steinbeck around there and Truman Capote and Cole Porter. And we didn't, you know, I was 15, 16. I knew that Cole Porter wrote music with my dad. And I knew that Truman Capote wrote the book for Breakfast at Tiffany's, which my father turned into a musical. But I wasn't awestruck by them.
2: Yeah.
5: I did end up eating dinner with John Steinbeck as my dinner partner around a round table, and him literally pulling out his Nobel speech out of his pocket and showing it to me.
2: Wow.
5: Only later did I put two and two together. Oh, that's who I was sitting next to.
2: Yeah. You mentioned that your parents had separated, and I thought it was sweet that you hint that that may be one reason why you always work, you know, as an adult, you always worked on shows where people became families, Friends, Cheers.
5: Yeah. I think more stereotypical to my situation is that I try to work on shows that has a group of people you've never seen before. Taxi, when you cut to Danny DeVito and you've never seen him before and he says something funny, you go, oh my God, And the audience clocks that. They didn't expect him to be funny, but he was funny. Because humor is 95% surprise.
2: Yeah. You talk a lot about how sets are characters on the show. And in that case, it was this two-story garage where this taxi company worked. And there's visual humor as well. And part of that was having this Danny DeVito sitting in the dispatcher's office up the top of the stairs. And he's barking out orders and he's just like curmudgeon. And then the reveal was when he left that office.
5: Right. When we were doing the pilot of that, you know, with these incredible writers, Jim Brooks, Ed Weinberg, Stan Daniel, and Dave Davis. When we were doing the pilot, Louis came out in the first scene.
2: It's Danny's character, yeah.
5: Yeah, Danny's character. And then I think the four of them looked at one another and said, no, we can't do that. We got to save it for the end. We got to establish his menace, you know, without seeing...
2: His short stature.
5: Yes, short stature. And so that was, you know, it was an obvious decision.
2: But that's part of what you and your team, you know, but what a director does. Like, how is it going to work best to introduce Danny DeVito? Can you talk about a couple more of those things that were contributions you made?
5: I don't like to toot my own horn.
2: I know.
5: My gift, or, you know, I don't want to be presumptuous, but, you know, what I do is I have an eye for what's funny. I'm not a writer. The jokes come down from the writers. It's my job to put the actors in the right position to tell the joke.
2: Yeah.
5: I'll tell people, say that line as you're crossing out the door. I think it's funnier than just standing there and saying it.
2: Right. Well, you tell Linda Lavin, playing Sean Hayes' mom in Sean Saves the World, to pocket an ashtray as she crosses the room. Boom, she's a kleptomaniac. David Hyde Pierce came on Frasier as Frasier's younger brother, Niles, and you directed him in one scene, "Before you sit down, take out your handkerchief and wipe the seat."
5: Guilty as charged, that I did do.
2: And something like that turns out to be character defining. You know, we know immediately what an erotic guy this is, who wiping down the chair in a restaurant. Yeah. And what about getting the casting right? Because you write, Lisa Kudrow originally was cast as Roz in Frasier, the producer for Frasier's radio show. But it just wasn't right. But she was perfect for Friends.
5: It's just the luck of the draw. She hated when she was let go. But, you know, the speech before Frasier goes and confronts his dad is the Lupe Velez speech, which is the Lupe Velez story, is she wanted to commit suicide. So she dressed in a very nice robe and walked into the bathroom to get her pills, and she slipped, hit her head on the tub, and died. You know, her speech she had to give. But Kelsey is such a strong personality. And Lisa's, what she does great is ethereal. And it just didn't work at that moment.
2: Okay, but listeners might be wondering, how did that story become funny? So here's Roz, now played by Perry Gilpin, explaining.
4: Even though things may not happen like we planned, they can work out anyway.
7: Remind me again how it worked for Loopy. Last seen with her head in the toilet.
4: All she wanted was to be remembered. Will you ever forget that story?
2: Do you ever, Jim Burrows... Do you reflect on how many people with extraordinary talent, but you gave them springboards?
5: I don't think about it. What I do is if I see them in some other show, I say, oh, I had a small part in their career, but I don't get that much knocks from it.
2: Nice.
5: you know, it's nice to see what, you know, these people go on to do, and you know, like Melissa McCarthy and Jen Aniston and Teddy, who's been in, I think, four or five different sitcoms.
2: Ted Danson.
5: So I like that.
2: Hmm. I thought you were going to say, I watch them when they go on to other shows, and I think, geez, I wouldn't have shot them from that side.
5: No, I don't think that way.
2: Can you just impart a little to future directors now? Even though the world of television has changed, it's not as much about sitcoms, certainly. It's not about syndication. It's all streaming. But what would you impart?
5: My primary rule is to die with your boots on. If you're a guest director, the first thing you have to do is you have to play by the rules of the sitcom. But you still have to put your stink on the show. You just can't be a traffic cop. Don't worry about your next job. Just try to make this show that you're working on the best show possible, and the rewards will come.
2: Well, James Burroughs, Jim, thank you so much for all the joy you have brought over the years. Really wanted to say that.
5: Well, thank you. I appreciate it.
2: James Burroughs in August 2023. He died Friday at the age of 85. It's Here and Now.

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1: It's Here and Now. Summer is most definitely here, but you can still have a productive garden even if the forecast is calling for a hot, dry summer where you live. Joining me now with some gardening tips is Sarah Peralt. She's managing editor of the Old Farmer's Almanac. She's in Dublin, New Hampshire. Sarah, welcome.
2: Oh, thank you for having me. It's a pleasure.
1: Yeah, it's tough to speak generally here because obviously the climate is so different no matter where you are in the country. But when your team launched a map for gardeners to show which part of the countries might be drier than usual this summer, it wasn't just the places you'd expect. So just briefly, give us an overview of the summer gardening forecast from your perspective.
2: Sure, absolutely. So we're going to be expecting drier than normal conditions across much of the northern tier of the United States. That's from Idaho, east to Michigan, and then as you know, south into northern Texas. And then we've got another patch of dryness that stretches from northeast down to the Atlantic coast, into parts of southeast and all of Florida.
1: All right, big chunk of the country. Some parts of the country might be a little bit wetter than usual because we've got a big El Nino event in the forecast. But obviously, Sarah, water is essential, and the weather conditions are going to affect how you decide to water. What's the first thing you think about when gardening in a tough summer climate?
2: First things first, we're going to start at the soil level. You're literally working from the ground up. So when you're watering, you want to make sure you're watering deeply. We all see those people out with their hoses just spraying. They're getting the leaves of their plants. They're not getting down to the roots. So what you need to do is water at the soil level.
1: So you water deeply. Does that mean less frequently or more frequently?
2: You're going to do it less often because if you're doing it deeply, it's going to penetrate the roots and it's going to stay. If you're doing it just waving it over the top, the plants themselves are getting less water. You're getting more on the leaves, and the leaves don't need it.
1: Right. In fact, I've heard that it can be damaging to get water on the leaves, especially when it's hot outside. Is that right?
2: Yes, that's true, because moisture on your leaves is going to encourage fungal diseases, and then you have to get rid of your plants altogether.
1: Okay. So then the question becomes, what should you plant if the weather's going to be especially hot this summer? Because obviously something like, say, okra or black-eyed peas are going to do better than spinach. How do you decide what to plant?
2: Well, your best bet is to go to your local garden nursery. Ask them about their native plants. So native plants, they're adapted to local rainfall patterns and growing conditions. And once you get them established, they require less watering. Some drought-tolerant ideas are lavender, coneflower, black-eyed Susans are very popular, and even Russian sage. That's beautiful.
1: Mm. Do you have advice for folks who may not have an in-ground garden, or you know, maybe they're using raised beds or just containers because space is a limitation for them?
2: Containers are very popular, as well as hanging baskets. They usually dry out faster than a garden that's in the ground, so you're probably going to need to water them every day. What you want to do is just stick your finger into the top inch, and if it feels dry, you definitely need to be adding water.
1: So it's already June 23rd at this point. Did we miss our window? If you haven't gotten anything in the ground at this point, is it already just too hot to grow anything?
2: No, you can start with, go to the nursery and get already started plants. You probably don't want to start with any seeds at this point.
1: So I guess just final thoughts here. Just because it's hot and dry in the summer doesn't mean you have to give up, right? I mean, we've talked about some strategies to keep your garden fresh and healthy through the summer. You know, what's your philosophy about growing in tough conditions?
2: Everybody should just do the best that they can. And if all else fails, you can always grow a houseplant. There's no shame in that.
1: All right. Again, every climate is different, so reach out to your local extension offices and you can get some really specific suggestions for your particular growing environment. Sarah Peralt is managing editor of the Old Farmer's Almanac. Sarah, thank you so much for your time. Appreciate it.
2: Thanks very much. It was great speaking with you, Peter.
1: Well, this hot summer, we're celebrating America's 250th birthday, and we've been asking our listeners to respond to this question. What do you feel when you see the American flag? Leah Fagan of Chicago tells us that her feelings have shifted over time. She calls herself a military brat who grew up on an American base in Germany.
3: And of course, the American flag was everywhere on base, and it was always a hopeful sight. It stood for strength and freedom and collaboration with the world, leadership, like really great, wonderful things. And anytime I saw the flag, it always felt like home no matter where I was in the world. And it was always a source of comfort for me. However, as an adult living in the U.S., that's changed quite a bit for me. I feel like the image of the American flag has been co-opted by the far right, and it no longer stands as a source of freedom and strength and leadership. When I look at the flag now, it symbolizes oppression, it symbolizes isolation in the world, and it no longer provides the comfort that it once did.
1: We'll have more perspectives tomorrow. Here and Now is a production of NPR and WBUR. I'm Peter O'Dowd in Phoenix.
4: I'm Robin Young in Boston. This is Here and Now.
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1: I'm Peter O'Dowd. Journalist Ethel Payne was called the First Lady of the Black Press, whose reporting on civil rights changed the country. She also wore head-turning hats. One of them is in the Smithsonian, and it's one of 25 objects from the museum that tell the story of America as we mark its 250th anniversary. Next time, Here and Now.
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1: I'm Peter O'Dowd. It's Here and Now. Coming up, sanctions relief for Iran, the latest in negotiations to end the war in the Middle East. Plus, record-breaking heat across Europe. 40 people have drowned in France trying to cool down.
4: And Ann Patchett says her novels, including the newest Whistler, aren't autobiographical. But then she sometimes recalls details that are.
8: There we are, ladies and gentlemen, live on the radio, a recovered memory. This is why I don't have to go into therapy. I totally forgot that.
4: Also, music executive Clive Davis died this week. He signed Whitney Houston and so many others. His mark on music coming up Here and Now.
1: First, the news.
0: Live from NPR News in Washington, I'm Kristen Wright. President Trump is visiting eastern Pennsylvania today. He's expected to talk about the U.S. economy. NPR's Franco Ordonez reports the president is looking to turn the page on the war with Iran.
9: Trump will be visiting a Mack Trucks manufacturing plant where he's expected to tout the work his administration has been doing on the economy. This is going to be his first domestic trip since signing an agreement with the Iranians to end the fighting in the Middle East. Republican elected officials have been asking Trump to turn to the economy for months as the midterms approach. And politically, Trump needs this. His approval ratings continue falling to record lows after his handling of the economy. And according to NPR's most recent polling, just 36% of voters say they approve of Trump's overall job performance, while 59% say they disapprove. That's the widest gap Trump has faced during either term in office. Franco Ordonez, NPR News.
10: The president of Iran is in Islamabad meeting with Pakistani officials who are mediating talks to end the U.S.-Israeli war with Iran. Meanwhile, negotiators are also meeting in Geneva. NPR's Aya Batraoui reports Vice President Vance is leading negotiations, and he says Iran has agreed to let nuclear inspectors into the country.
11: The current deal with the United States not only lifts oil sanctions on Iran through much of August, but also unlocks billions of Iran's frozen dollars in overseas accounts in Qatar. And with Vance as the face of these negotiations, he's been trying to sell this deal as one that's primarily good for the United States. And he says Iran won't see anything until its policies change.
10: Aya Batraoui in Dubai. Three states are holding primaries today, including New York, where Democrats hope one race will help them retake the U.S. House. Steve Kastenbaum says voters in New York's 17th congressional district are deciding who will face Republican Mike Lawler in November.
12: Five candidates are vying for the opportunity to face the incumbent in a district where registered Democrats outnumber Republicans. In the working-class city of Peekskill, retiree Mike Callahan said affordability is a major concern for voters.
13: Everybody is really hurting and hurting with prices.
12: Moderates hold the key to winning this district, and Democratic Party strategists want to avoid making this race about President Trump. But voter Stacey Jackson said there's no separating the incumbent from the president.
14: He's the epitome of people who claim to not be MAGA but are MAGA.
12: The polls close at 9 p.m. For NPR News, I'm Steve Kastenbaum in New York.
10: New York City Mayor Zohran Mamdani backed far-left candidates. The outcome of those races are seen as a gauge as to his influence. Wildfires are burning rapidly in Utah. Climate change has led to warmer, drier conditions, making those fires worse in many parts of the country. You're listening to NPR News from Washington. Significant numbers of Americans say they're receptive to religious expression in public schools. NPR's Jason DeRose reports on the findings of a new survey from the Pew Research Center.
15: Nearly 8 in 10 U.S. adults say they favor allowing students to voluntarily pray in student-led groups. Strongest support comes from white evangelicals and black Protestants. The Pew poll found that fewer than half, 46%, say public school teachers should be allowed to lead their classes in prayer, and only a very small percentage say those prayers should be required. Pew Research also found that 50% of those polled favor displaying the Ten Commandments in classrooms. Divisions exist along party lines, with more than 7 in 10 Republicans favoring these displays, while about 7 in 10 Democrats oppose them. Jason DeRose, NPR News.
10: Today's show host Savannah Guthrie is making a new plea for information about her mother's disappearance. Guthrie said on the program this morning she and her family are in agony and can't be at peace. She said they're begging for help. Investigators believe Savannah's 84-year-old mother was taken from her home in Arizona in the middle of the night by a masked man seen in surveillance video. Nancy Guthrie's been missing almost 5 months. Today, the Trump administration announced billions of dollars in new loans to ease the strain on power from massive data centers. The Energy Department says the funds will go towards speeding up the development of 10 large nuclear reactors to help meet demand. Data centers needed for AI have driven up utility bills in some places. This is NPR News from Washington.
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4: From NPR and WBUR, I'm Robin Young in Boston.
1: And I'm Peter O'Dowd in Phoenix. This is Here and Now. In a major win for Iran, the United States has temporarily lifted oil sanctions on the country, paving the way for the sale of Iranian oil on the global market. The 60-day pause is part of several economic incentives intended to encourage Iran to comply with U.S. demands on its nuclear program. But what does it mean for oil prices? Let's put that question to Robin Farzad. He's host of the Full Disclosure podcast, and he joins me now. Robin, welcome back.
19: Thank you.
1: Lifting sanctions on Iranian oil, that is a huge boon for Tehran. Start there. What exactly has changed?
19: I'm trying to get my head around it. It's a bit of a head scratcher because we went from, you know, you talk about carrot and stick. It was more like bunker buster and carrot. And this is a huge inducement. How do you go almost whiplashingly from taking out various leaders, oil infrastructure, threatening Armageddon and the like, to allowing Iran to deluge, to gorge itself on unsanctioned oil? I mean, it's the very opposite. And I just wonder what's at play. Is it Trump really at the most basic level playing for the midterms and trying to get gas prices down? Are they trying to fatten up the Iranians and get them complacent for another round of attacks? Either way, it's going to be an enormous windfall for Iran. It doesn't have to go through these Chinese shady intermediaries. It could use the global banking system, and it's going to puff up this nearly failed economy with billions and billions of dollars.
1: Well, can we talk about that? Clearly, Iran needs the economic boost that it would get from rejoining the global economy. What kind of money are we talking about?
19: Well, gosh, you know, there's an immediate windfall. If you think about the 67 million barrels of Iranian crude that are stranded in the Gulf, there could be anywhere up to $8, $9, $10 billion windfall. If the price of oil keeps collapsing, the paradox, though, is if Iran keeps partaking in this, it's break-even price. I mean, it can profitably sell oil at around $100, $120. So is it sowing the seeds of its own demise? We don't know. A bunch of us are making calls, trying to understand this. Is this going to get the remaining regime and the IRGC and the other players there so comfortable with the idea of unfettered, unsanctioned oil sales that they're going to go and become a less nefarious regime? But at the very least, you're talking about tens of billions of dollars. China is going to use the opportunity to top off its supplies. And the other players in the region are going to potentially pay Iran tolls after 60 days. I mean, that's very much unclear in the memorandum of understanding.
1: Certainly a point of contention for these negotiations. Now, as you said, ships are starting to move again through the Strait of Hormuz slowly. We have seen oil prices fall in response to this extended ceasefire. How long does it take for this to show up at the gas pump in the United States?
19: Well, it's anticipatory. You're talking about oil futures and gas futures. And if there's consternation and the crude price falls, both Brent and WTI, and you're going to see the refiners reflect that as well, because it's not just Iran. It's the other Gulf players that are very antsy to get out of this bottleneck, to be waved through and to place those barrels that are sitting idled on these gigantic tankers. So this is an inundation. I mean, if you're playing this from, again, from a 3D chess perspective from the White House, that and Venezuela, you unlock the two in the same year, you could really collapse oil prices and put a dent into inflation for the remainder of this year. But that remains to be seen.
1: Okay, so Robin, let's step back. President Trump, as we know, was very critical of the Obama administration for sanctions relief when they signed the Iran nuclear deal back in 2015. How is the Trump administration framing this effort, its own effort, to pull back sanctions?
19: I was surprised by the binary. I guess it's, you know, he's saying if we just let this status quo persist, we'd have a depression on our hands. And I wasn't going to put that on the American people. And fertilizer's not getting through the strait, as a nod to his, you know, agricultural base. Then he's talking about if they race to the nuke, we're going to have a depression as well. So it seems like he's giving the, you know, give peace and oil sales a chance motif right now. And I think that's not necessarily a true binary, right? We're not talking about hard terms in this memorandum of understanding. The Iranians today are disagreeing that they've allowed nuclear inspectors to come back in. There was much more tangible in terms of brass tacks in the Obama deal that was announced in 2015, which of course Trump has derided and called the worst deal in history. I see actually very less actionability and enforcement mechanisms in this one.
1: Okay, Robin, I do want to end with this development. You mentioned it. President Trump and Vice President J.D. Vance both say that Iran has agreed to allow nuclear inspectors into the country at the highest level, at the most sensitive sites. That is not what Iran is saying. Iranian officials have said they do not plan to let inspectors in to see the sites that were bombed back in 2015. What do you make of all this back and forth?
19: Yeah, I'm saying, so do you give them the cookie in advance of that? Do you let them get all the oil? Is that a goodwill thing? Like, you guys want a taste? You want more of this? Then keep showing good behavior, is what J.D. Vance has been saying. I will say that the record of Iranians, they have been very wily negotiators, and they have drawn out the clock repeatedly, as you saw with Trump, maybe 20 times. We're close to a deal. So I think the onus is on this White House to prove that it has something very tangible here. And I think there's a tremendous amount of skepticism right now.
1: Robin Farzad, host of the podcast Full Disclosure. Robin, thanks so much, as always.
19: Thank you, Peter. Thank you.
4: Well, in Ukraine, thousands are fleeing the eastern Donbas region bordering Russia as Russia continues its deadly air assault there. People have been evacuating in droves since April when Russia dropped a 3,000-pound bomb on the city of Slovyansk. Photos show frightened elderly evacuees now being carried out. Further south in Crimea, the Black Sea Peninsula that Russia annexed forcefully from Ukraine in 2014, people are also leaving as Ukraine is now escalating its air campaign there. Dara Masico is a senior fellow at the Carnegie Endowment for International Peace. Dara, the Donbas is called the Fortress Belt. Tell us more about the region, the importance of the Russian attacks there.
20: That is an area that's critical to the defense of the remainder of the Donetsk region. There is a really complicated fortress belt that runs between around four or five cities, and the Russians have been hammering at it for years. Recently, there's been an uptick in the intensity of those attacks, and it does get to a point where civilians can no longer continue to live in those areas. I don't think that it's quite yet there for some of these cities, but it's getting close. And certainly the large recent bomb escalation was convincing a lot of people that maybe it was time to go.
4: And this is the region that President Trump has been trying to convince Ukraine and President Zelensky to give up the Donbas. It's a major sticking point in negotiations with Russia. Why is Putin so focused on getting control of it? Why is Ukraine so determined to hold on?
20: I think that we've seen this concentration on this fortress belt because it's actually quite important. If they were able to acquire this territory, it puts them in a really advantageous position after to go and attack other parts of Ukraine in a few years or whenever they regenerate their force. The problem is that for Russia is that Ukraine has spent years, over 10 years, fortifying this area. So for them to do a direct assault on it is incredibly costly. Now they have an alternative mechanism, which is essentially to bomb it or raise it to the ground with an air campaign, which I think they're leaning into at this point.
4: Well, and what does that mean for Ukraine? You know, in addition to what it's doing to the people there.
20: Well, it's difficult in that region, but I don't think that the fortress belt is under pressure of falling. And elsewhere along the front, it's a pretty bad story for the Russian forces. The Ukrainians are putting a lot of pressure on them elsewhere. So, I think there is pressure in this region, but I don't see it as a critical situation at this point.
4: Well, how about in Crimea? Again, the peninsula. People, there are lines for gas and electricity. Ukraine continues to pound the peninsula with missiles, drones. Does Zelensky think that he can force Putin to retreat?
20: So Crimea is actually a really interesting story right now. I've seen some real thought from the Ukrainian side here for the last several months in how to sequence this operation to put a lot of pressure on the peninsula. So what they've been able to do with drone strikes and missile strikes is put pressure on Russia's land bridge to Crimea. That was a major goal for the Russians to have, to where traffic is not stopped, but it's being slowed down. It's increasingly dangerous. So the people in Crimea are voting with their feet, and you see long lines trying to get across the bridges while they're still open and available. People are not coming for summer vacations. There's gas shortages everywhere. Now, what this does is it is an embarrassment to the Kremlin. It puts pressure on them to allocate more resources elsewhere from occupied Ukraine. So that opens up opportunities for the Ukrainian forces if Russia has to pull assets and move them closer to Crimea.
4: Well, Ukraine is also targeting Russian energy infrastructure in longer range attacks, including that large attack on Moscow last week that damaged a major oil refinery, sent debris raining down over the city. What's the impact of that? Is that, you know, more to make a statement to the Russian people, you know, seeing this happen in their backyard? Does it have that big an impact on the energy infrastructure? What's the sense of that?
20: I think the main thing for this is proving to the Russian state that even in Moscow, for example, even in your most heavily defended city, probably arguably on Earth, there's no city that is more heavily defended against drones and missiles than Moscow. Ukraine is still able to exploit weaknesses and get through. They are sending the message to the Kremlin and the Russian people that you've brought the war to us, we can bring it to you. And so I think we're going to see, unfortunately, these intensifying strikes where Russia will lash out against Ukraine. Ukraine will retaliate. Russia will retaliate even more. So this process tends to happen when there's stalls on the front line. They tend to both lean into these more long-range strikes to cause damage. And I think that's where the cycle that we're in right now, going into the summer.
4: Oh, man. And what do you foresee?
20: So I think Ukraine's drone and missile campaign is getting more complex. It is getting legs on it. It's able to target farther into Russia, farther into occupied Ukraine, and it is forcing trade-offs on the Russian side. Now, Russia's trying to find some footholds where it can in Donbass, but overall on the front line, I don't see Russia in a position to surge forward anywhere. And I don't really see them bringing any new techniques to the battlefield for about the last year. It's all very costly infantry assaults, largely in the same style. So they continue this grind.
4: Dara Messico, Senior Fellow at the Carnegie Endowment for International Peace in Washington. Dara, thank you.
20: Thank you.
4: And stay with us. A lot ahead, including a conversation with author Ann Patchett. That's next. Here now.
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25: Weather for this afternoon, mostly sunny with a few clouds, a high of 77. For tonight, mostly clear skies with a low of 54. For tomorrow, partly cloudy, followed by increasing clouds with showers later in the day, a high of 71.
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4: It's Here and Now. Several hundred people packed the venue for a recent Porter Square book event featuring author Ann Patchett. It's adulation she's trying to get used to. She recently won an award from the Dayton Literary Peace Prize Foundation for her work fostering peace and social justice. She won another at this year's Pen Gala for her humane voice in fiction and her fierce dedication to independent bookstores. She owns one, Parnassus Books, in Nashville. Fans feel faint upon meeting her, to which she says, "Snap out of it. Give me me a hug. Her Catholic upbringing doesn't allow her to dwell on praise. Well, this must be a tough time then. Her newest novel, Whistler, is already number one on bestseller lists. It's the story of Daphne and her stepdad, Eddie. When Daphne was nine, they barely survived a car accident. They adored each other. But then her mom suddenly banished Eddie without an explanation. 45 years later, they have a chance meeting at a museum. She bursts into tears. Anne says she based the kind Eddie on her beloved friend Jim Fox, who recently died. But what else is true? Well, if you hadn't yet read this novel, there are no spoilers here. If you have, there's a doozy. I sat down again with Anne after our sold-out event, cross-legged on her hotel room bed, to talk about Whistler.
3: The reviews have been stunning. Here's one from the Globe. Do you read reviews?
5: I do read reviews, but I wait until the end of book tour usually.
3: Do you mind if I give you one paragraph?
5: Not at all.
3: Okay. This is from Priscilla Gilman, former professor at Yale and other universities.
5: Yeah.
3: And given how you feel about adulation, let's see what you do here. Anne Patchett's new novel, Whistler, is a rare phenomenon in contemporary fiction, a novel both majestic and intimate, crystalline in its prose, revelatory in its insights, utterly devastating, yet ultimately uplifting in its emotional impact. It is radiantly intelligent and emotionally wrenching page-turner, the exquisite production of an author working at the height of her powers. I think it's her best novel yet. Do you need water?
5: Dear Mother of God. You know, okay, so I'll tell you what I immediately think when I hear that.
3: Yeah.
5: I wish my dad was alive, because my dad would love that. And he would cut it out, and he would put it in the binder of reviews, and he would save it.
3: Yeah. Well, I'm sorry he's not.
5: Yeah.
3: Well, and your dad, your mom and your dad divorced. You were young, and your mom moved all the way from California across to Tennessee.
5: Yeah.
3: You were separated from your dad. You saw him 1 week a year.
5: Yeah.
3: Phone calls were expensive. Air travel was prohibitive.
5: Yeah.
3: Is that part of what you were getting at in this book, the emotional impact on kids when someone important in their young life is suddenly gone?
5: Yes, but I didn't know it. And that's the fascinating thing about writing fiction, is I can write a novel and really not know what I'm getting at. So it wasn't until I had finished the book and was reading it for the audiobook that I thought, oh, this is

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1: As they do with Eddie and Daphne, they went through an incredible car accident in which they were trapped in a car overnight. It was freezing cold outside. He was pinned. She could potentially leave, but she's 9 years old. And there was a concern that the car might still slide down the hill. Isn't your heart pounding when you're coming up with this?
2: Yes. Absolutely. And I went to the grocery store and I bought a little Hot Wheels car. And I turned it on its side so I could just be looking at that car and thinking, okay, wait, now if she's climbing over the seat and she's in the back and measuring it, how tall would she be? How many inches? How many inches are the car? She'd have to pull the armrest down to crank the window. Yeah.
1: Okay. So that's a little something you don't learn, you know, in the Iowa workshop.
2: Right.
1: Tell the story of how you put together that they, a daughter and a stepdad, would be together in this car with the fried chicken they just picked up.
2: Yes. So I heard a story about a person who had done a study of what were the three details that made the happiest memory people had from childhood. And the three things were the presence of the father, an element of danger, and fried food. And that's been kicking around in the back of my mind. Wouldn't it be something that if I could kind of tap into the subconscious of the reader, that the reader would feel like, oh yeah, that's a really happy memory. Because I, you know, look, these elements that I can't even recognize are there.
1: Well, so there they are. The fried food's all over the place. He's trapped. And here comes your theme. She is afraid to go out. What will I do when I climb up the ravine?
2: Right. He says, flag down a car.
1: Yeah.
2: Or knock. And he's just like, you can't flag down a car and get in a car.
1: She's afraid.
2: Yeah.
1: And what does he tell her?
2: He tells her that the world is full of good people, that there are so many more people in the world who want to help you than who want to hurt you. Mm-hmm. And that informed Daphne's whole life without her even knowing it. Because she goes into the world believing people are basically good.
1: Talk a little bit about, just briefly, about your writing. I wouldn't say autobiographical, because you've said you're not even sure when you're doing some of these things that you later realize are things that are in your own life.
2: Here's the thing. Fiction, everybody wants to know what part of this happened, what part of this is true. And I think the parts you can't imagine are true. Mm. And other things I made up.
1: But being in a car accident, you reminded me I had a car accident. When I was 18, I had a little girl with me because I was a mother's helper. And had it for the summer. And we both, it was a bad accident. And we used to talk, you know, every decade, little Annie. Now, little Annie, she's probably as old as Daphne. And you reminded me to pick up the phone and call Annie.
2: Wow. And what if the mother had just said, you don't have access to my child anymore, and then you saw each other again?
1: After 45 years.
2: Yeah.
1: I can't imagine that.
2: But I was also in a car accident.
1: Oh, boy.
2: And I was in a car accident at 9 with my stepfather.
1: You are burying the headline here.
2: I know. And no one's asked me this. I was badly hurt, but my sister was terribly hurt. I can recognize what a seminal experience a car accident is, but the car accident that we had is in no way the car accident in that book.
1: But then there you are again, Ann Patchett.
2: There pulling, I am again, cooking from my pantry. Just like pulling things out and sticking them in a book in a different form.
1: Wow, cooking from your pantry. We have to say, there's a horse. there's a horse on the cover.
2: Right.
1: The horse's name is Whistler. That's the title of the book. I don't suppose someone told you a story about a horse while you were in your car accident, because Whistler is a horse who's part of a story that Eddie tells Daphne to calm her. Is that story true?
2: The story isn't true. And I just remembered something, Robin Young.
1: Oh, no.
2: I just remembered something

0: that I don't think I've thought about since I was nine, which is when we were in that terrible car accident and we were hit by a drunk driver on a Sunday morning, stepfather, my sister and I, and I was in the back seat and I had a really bad concussion and I didn't wake up for about a day after that car accident. But I believed that we had hit two horses, that two horses had run across the road and we had hit them. And I remember when I woke up in the hospital, all I could say is, what happened to the horses? What happened to the horses? There we are, ladies and gentlemen, live on the radio, a recovered memory. This is why I don't have to go into therapy. I totally forgot that. And here we are.
1: Not only that, the premonition of a horse starts in the museum.
0: In the wall, a huge Charles Ray, which is a real piece in the Metropolitan Museum of Art.
1: Of two horses.
0: Yeah, right.
1: Oh.
0: Isn't the mind a tangle? And so when people say, what's true? I don't know. I'm just writing a novel. I'm not pretending that I made it all up, but I'm also not saying it's true. It's both.
1: Wow. I'm just going to say, Whistler, the horse, doesn't get hurt.
0: The Whistler doesn't get hurt. Also, Whistler is in the book for like five pages. But Whistler is emblematic, both for Daphne and for Eddie, of their love and their constancy. And they both hold on to the memory of this story about a horse.
1: Mm-hmm. Ann Patchett. Wow, revelatory.
0: I feel like I should write you a check.
1: Thank you so much.
0: This is very good for me. Thank you, Robin. That's crazy.
1: Yeah.
0: Those horses.
1: Ann Patchett, her new novel is Whistler. 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
2: Live from NPR News in Boston, I'm Josie Guarino. The Supreme Court ruled against a Rastafarian man who filed a lawsuit claiming that prison officials violated his religious beliefs after they forcibly shaved his dreadlocks. The justices condemned what happened to the former inmate, but they ruled what a federal law designed to protect the religious rights of inmates does not permit lawsuits for money damages, even when rights are violated. A UN agency says a plan is underway to evacuate 11,000 stranded mariners through the Strait of Hormuz. The announcement from the International Maritime Organization came as the U.S. and Iran disputed whether Tehran had agreed to allow UN inspectors to view bombed Iranian nuclear sites. Iran says there's been no visit scheduled for inspectors from the IAEA to see nuclear sites earlier bombed by the U.S. The remarks by Tehran appeared to cut against those made by both President Trump and Vice President J.D. Vance. Extreme heat alerts are sweeping across Europe, with temperatures soaring above 100 degrees in many parts, including Italy, Spain, France, and the U.K. Authorities have shut down hundreds of schools and issued unprecedented emergency red alerts. The popular Eiffel Tower in Paris is closed due to the extreme heat. Scientists point to greenhouse gas emissions as the driving force behind these increasing severe weather events. This is Here and Now.
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5: It's Here and Now. Western Europe is baking under an oppressive dome of heat. Today, France recorded its hottest day ever. And over the past several days of this heat wave, 40 people in France have drowned after jumping into canals and rivers to stay cool. With us now is Associated Press reporter Sylvia Hoy. She's covering the story from London. Sylvia, welcome. And we're going to talk about France in just a moment, but start with the UK, also flirting with records, temperatures in the low 90s. What's it feel like and how are people coping?
6: Yeah, hi. Thanks for having me. Forecast to reach 39 degrees Celsius tomorrow in London and southern England. So that's 102 Fahrenheit, I believe. Mm. The last time I remember it being this hot was 2022. It was 36 degrees. So many people think this is unprecedented in London. Trains are being cancelled. School closures are a big topic of heated discussion in parents' WhatsApp groups. What's the best thing to do? Do you keep the kids at home? Do you send them to school? People are working from home. Train companies are actually telling people not to take trains because unless absolutely necessary, because the train infrastructure is not built to withstand the heat, extreme heat. So it could damage the rails or have issues with the signaling. So and you know, the London Underground is not most of the lines, maybe two of the lines are air conditioned. So imagine being packed into, you know, the underground train with no air conditioning is terrible. So yes, the heat wave is all what everyone wants to talk about. No one wants to talk about anything else.
5: Well, yes. This is serious. Dozens of people are dead in France, as I said, including two children left in a hot car. Temperatures well over 100 predicted later this week. The French prime minister said today that 40 people have drowned because of the heat. How is that happening?
6: I think it's the officials have been saying that a lot of people are trying to go and cool off in rivers and open bodies of water. So this has been happening in the UK too in recent months. When it's the temperature goes high, a lot of young children, particularly like maybe 10-year-olds, 14-year-olds, going out to the swim of the river. And someone also died in the UK recently because they actually cannot swim. So these are teens. A lot of them are young people who just want to go and cool off with their friends. There's a lot of unsupervised swimming that we are warned against. That's just been happening across Europe, not just in France. Mm.
5: Well, if you lived there, I'm sure you remember the notorious 2003 heat wave. 70,000 people died across the continent. Does it feel that Europe is any better prepared for these heat waves than it once was?
6: Okay. I mean, I don't think so. I was here in 2003. A train broke down on the way from London to Windsor, just in the middle of the track, because the driver just didn't feel well enough to drive. So that happened back then. Now the trains are, some of them are air conditioned, a lot of them are not. A lot of infrastructure and public buildings and schools are not built for this kind of temperature. And we are going to get more of this in the future. So this is what everyone wants to talk about. Can schools be better equipped? Can hospitals be better equipped?
5: We hope so. Sylvia Hoy, reporter with the Associated Press, based in London. Sylvia, thanks. Stay cool.
6: Thank you so much. Bye.
5: It's Here and Now.
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9: Weather for this afternoon, mostly sunny with a few clouds, a high of 77. For tonight, mostly clear skies with a low of 54. For tomorrow, partly cloudy followed by increasing clouds with showers later in the day, a high of 71.
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2: And I'm Peter O'Dowd in Phoenix. It's Here and Now. The ocean might be the single most powerful force on our planet. It is also being ravaged by climate change, and it's having profound effects on ecosystems and human life around the world. But the ocean might help save us from climate change, too. I recently got a chance to talk about climate change and the ocean with one of the world's leading experts. Peter Domenico is director of the Woods Hole Oceanographic Institution. And when he joined me at the WBUR Festival, I asked him about a time he found himself immersed, literally, in the majesty and mystery of the ocean. It was a descent in a submersible called Alvin to a depth of almost 5,000 feet. He called it the Twilight Zone.
3: It gives me goosebumps to remember it, but when you're looking out of the porthole of Alvin, you're going through the sort of aquamarine color that we all know when you're sort of snorkeling, but then you get down to this kind of emerald green, and then it becomes this like impossibly rich, luminescent indigo, and then it becomes this like deep, deep ultramarine, and then suddenly it goes imperceptibly to black down to about a depth of about 3,000 meters. You see things that no terrestrial eyes will see, and that's the opportunity for discovery as well.
2: What's your level of panic when that's happening?
3: So we've had actually 4,000 dives on Alvin, all successful, and we're in a titanium sphere, and we have a team of engineers that are dedicated day and night to making sure we're safe. Mm.
2: And yet, as magical as it is, the ocean is suffering. What's the relationship between the oceans and climate change?
3: Climate change is the ocean. Because fundamentally we live on an ocean planet. It is 70% of the Earth's surface. Mm. And so as the planet warms up, the temperature of the ocean warms up, the humidity of the air increases, and the rainfall potential in the atmosphere increases. And that's why, for example, storms are more severe, there's more extreme flooding, more extreme droughts. Mm-hmm. All of this is guided by changes in the way that the ocean is warming up and differentially around the planet.
2: I want to ask you about some projections for the future. I mean, we all know that it's supercharging hurricanes. We know that sea levels are rising because the water is expanding, glaciers are melting. In terms of sea level rise, what's your best guess for how much it will rise in the next century?
3: Yeah, so the rate of sea level has quadrupled in just my lifetime. In aggregate, it's risen globally by about 8 inches or so, 8 or 10 inches over our lifetimes. And that doesn't seem like very much. But then when you realize that all infrastructure, all city infrastructures, all bridges, all of our global trade centers, all those were built on sea level when civilization started. It's not that adaptable. An example of this is Norfolk, Virginia, which is our largest naval base. Norfolk, Virginia gets what we call fair weather flooding because sea level rises come up so much that when it's a full moon, the parking lots fill and all the barracks will have water in their basements. And this is true up and down the seaboard.
2: And you expect it to get worse?
3: Oh, yeah. It's increasing dramatically. In fact, actually it wasn't last year, it's the year before, 2024. The rate of sea level rise jumped really unexpectedly. We've had some time to investigate why, and it's because the ocean absorbs so much extra heat.
2: Yeah.
3: The ocean literally swells when it warms, and that's actually half the reason that sea level is rising around the planet, because the oceans are warming.
2: Interesting. One of the things that I think is really fascinating about climate change and oceans is that the extra carbon that humans have put into the atmosphere in the form of greenhouse gases makes its way into the oceans, changes the ocean's chemistry. It's making the water more acidic. What is acidification doing to the ecosystems, to the things that live in the ocean?
3: Yeah, so there are a couple of things going on. One is the overall sort of warming of the oceans. But the other, sometimes called the other ocean problem, is because of the buildup of carbon dioxide in the atmosphere. In fact, I used to teach at Columbia, and what I used to do is have 500 students and a glass of water. I would have a pH meter in the glass of water, and it would noticeably drop during my lecture, because each of you would be metabolizing your lunches or your breakfasts. And this is what's happening to the ocean worldwide.
4: Fascinating.
3: So that ocean acidification, the reason why it matters is that if you're not a human, but you're a clam, or you're a larval fish, or you're some kind of an organism that builds its protection out of calcium carbonate, out of chalk, acid dissolves chalk. Basically, it makes it so these early life forms, or earlier life stages, become very vulnerable.
2: Well, okay, so let's. This is tough. I mean, it's so easy to veer into sadness. The ocean is so profoundly large that I think there's most likely tremendous capacity in the ocean to help us through some of these problems. Is that correct?
3: Yeah, that is correct. And the ocean is the only thing that has the scale, the scope, that can actually mitigate some of these big challenges we've been talking about. So I'll just give you an example. If you wanted to remove all of the excess carbon that's in the atmosphere today, the whole climate change problem, it's a 1% addition to the ocean's carbon content.
2: What could we do? How do we put that carbon into the ocean? Safely.
3: Yep. So the key word is safely. There are two ways to do it. One is ocean alkalinity enhancement. And the Woods Hole Oceanographic Institution just led the first open ocean experiment in the world last summer in the Gulf of Maine. We looked at everything from microbes to whales. It had no biologic impact or adverse impact. And it's potentially really scalable. Mm. So that's one mechanism. The other is something called the biologic pump.
2: Yes.
3: And the Twilight Zone is a huge carbon pump, and it exports billions of tons of carbon from the surface ocean to the deep ocean every year naturally. The deep ocean is this huge reservoir of carbon. And here's the kicker, is that the age of that carbon in the deep ocean is thousands of years old. Mm. So it's like this, cellar, if you will, of carbon storage. This is kind of one of the journeys of what it means to be an ocean scientist, is that your mind gets blown pretty often.
2: Yeah. There's a question from a listener. What do we do about the problem of microplastic in the ocean and the garbage patch?
3: The place where we're seeing a lot of both innovation and developing market-ready solutions is actually in the formulation of the plastics. So we're developing plastics that have either cellulose, or they're made from marine polymers that have a much more rapid natural degradation time in the natural ocean. And it turns out that ultraviolet is actually one of the things that breaks carbon-carbon bonds really effectively. So we're developing new formulations, but we're not doing it just ourselves. We're doing it with industry.
2: Have you been out to the garbage patch?
3: I've sailed through it.
2: What does it look like? Because I don't think, it's not probably what we think it is. What does it look like?
3: I'm going to sort of take you there for a moment. But imagine you leave your home port, and then eventually after a half a day's sail, you lose sight of land, and you're just seeing nothing but the blue ocean all around. Mm. And when you go through this area, you start seeing bit by bit of plastic here, a bottle there, toilet seat here, and then fishing nets there. Yeah. But you don't really see it. It's not like an island. And it's disheartening because you have this infinity of blue in every direction, and then you see this stuff everywhere.
2: Wow. I was speaking with the climate scientist Michael Mann relatively recently. He told me that the greatest risk that we face, all of us, whenever we're talking about climate change, it's no longer denialism. This is the false idea that climate change isn't happening. He says the greatest risk, the biggest problem, is doomism. This false idea that it's too late to act. I wonder what your thoughts are on that in the context of the oceans.
3: When you've missed your exit, do you just keep on driving to LA? Or do you take the next exit? And that's how I look at it now. We have missed many opportunities, but that next exit is right there. I would say it's less about being an optimist, mm-hmm. but I'm a fighter. This has to be not only a livable planet, but a place where we thrive.
2: That was an excerpt of my conversation with Peter Domenico of the Woods Hole Oceanographic Institution last month during the WBUR Festival in Boston. 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
4: 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Pierce talks with us about his father and the men he plays. 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

0: Whitney Houston, Barry Manilow, Bruce Springsteen. Just some of the artists Clive Davis signed and cultivated. The legendary music executive died this week at the age of 94. Jason King is the dean of the USC Thornton School of Music. But Jason, before coming to USC, you led NYU's Clive Davis Institute of Recorded Music. This was something he wanted to start to teach undergraduates about the music industry. And he tapped you to run it. You know, what an honor. You know, just, you know, a thought about an interaction you had with him.
1: One time, Clive Davis invited me to breakfast at the Four Seasons in New York, and he showed up and he had a big leather bag with him, and he was going to Sony, where he, you know, was chief creative officer. And I remember we would sit and we would talk through all of the songs on the charts, and he was incredibly astute and aware of every single song, its placement, and he could talk about specific songs, the bridge and everything else. But he would go into his bag and he had done all of this research on the songs and he would write everything down. And I was just amazed by the level of detail and precision and that kind of expertise. And that's what he brought to work with him every day.
0: Yeah. So he started his career as a lawyer for Columbia Records. He wasn't a musician. He didn't have any prior passion for music, we understand. But this is what he told NPR about what he was looking for.
2: You go for headliners. You go for those with long-lasting careers. And that's what I've had as my target all my life.
0: And some would say, Jason, well, of course, I would sign Janis Joplin or Billy Joel, too. You know, but what was it that made his a golden ear?
1: Look, I mean, Clive Davis wanted to be a different kind of music industry executive. He early on was able to sign some of the most influential and impactful artists of all time. So Janis Joplin and Sly and the Family Stone and Earth, Wind & Fire and others. And I think he discovered very early on that his sweet spot was to be a kind of hands-on creative entrepreneur, working with artists directly on their music. There's a story that's often told about Clive Davis working on the Bodyguard soundtrack with Whitney Houston, which became one of the most successful soundtracks of all time. And songs like I Will Always Love You or even I'm Every Woman, Whitney Houston's cover of the famous Chaka Khan song, he would go through 100 different mixes of it, just listening for things like whether the snare drum was too loud on mix 95 versus 96. Mm. He was that much of a perfectionist.
0: Well, and here she is. Whitney Houston, speaking to Entertainment Tonight in 2004 about him.
3: He's like my dad in a lot of ways, my industry father. He's guided me through my career, you know. Some things I would have done, and he would have said, no, don't do that.
0: It's always so sad to hear her speak because she, as we know, died of a drug overdose right before she was going to attend a pre-Grammy party that Clive Davis hosted. I mean, what a loss for all of us, but for him. Any thoughts about that?
1: First of all, the creative marriage between Whitney Houston and Clive Davis is just unparalleled. There's never been anything like that in history before. Incredibly sad that, you know, she succumbed to addiction. And of course, there's lots of controversy whether he should have continued the Grammy party or not, given that she had just passed away in that same hotel. But I think Clive Davis, you know, really loved Whitney Houston. He championed her not just as an artist, but as a human being. And I was kind of a witness to some of that. He fought for her to be heard and for her to have her music heard around the world.
0: Well, we should mention that, you know, his career was already soaring in 1973 when Columbia Records pushed Clive Davis out over allegations that he misused funds and falsified invoices. He always said that he was made a scapegoat. But he was indicted, right, on some counts of filing false income tax reports. The judge scolded the news media for smearing his name. Where does that chapter fall, do you think?
1: Look, I think that's part of, you know, some of his early controversy. While it was an early kind of blight on his career, he rebounded so quickly. Mm-hmm. And he, as an entrepreneur, started Arista Records, signed Barry Manilow. They had their first big hit with Mandy. And, of course, Dionne Warwick, Aretha Franklin, and others gave them the second wind of their career. Mm-hmm. You know, he found a way to rebound and to be resilient.
0: I just, as I told you before we began speaking formally here, I just returned from Los Angeles with people who interacted with him in the industry, and the sadness is real. I mean, not everybody always has a nice thing to say about people of this stature, but we're hearing a lot of nice things.
1: Yeah, I mean, look, Clive Davis's passing represents the end of an era for recorded music, from the range of signings across different kinds of artists to the focus on art, true artist development, which is kind of missing from today's music industry, to the power of using radio, for instance, and using MTV and these other formats as vehicles to promote artists, to elevating Black music. I mean, there was no other Clive Davis. He was one of a kind, incredibly unique.
0: Jason King, Dean of the USC Thornton School of Music. Thank you so much.
1: Thank you.
0: And Here Now is a production of NPR and WBUR. I'm Robin Young in Boston.
4: I'm Peter O'Dowd in Phoenix. It's Here and Now.
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0: I'm Robin Young. For decades, serious disease has been missed in Black patients because of medical tests that give different scores to Black and white people. There's been more awareness, but
6: we have race-corrected tests that we're using today that are underdiagnosing, misdiagnosing Black patients.
0: Next time, Here and Now.
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9: From WHYY in Philadelphia, this is Fresh Air. I'm Tanya Mosley in Los Angeles. Today, actor Wendell Pierce. He's best known for playing men who fight to keep their dignity. Bunk Moreland, the homicide detective on The Wire, a trombone player in Tremé, and a few years ago on Broadway as Willie Loman in Death of a Salesman. Now he's taking on Shakespeare's Othello, a role he's wanted his whole life. He's also starring in television and film, including CBS's Elsbeth and Jack Ryan Ghost War. He proudly calls himself a journeyman actor and shares an old joke about the five stages of an acting career.
10: There's who is Wendell Pierce? Get me Wendell Pierce. Get me someone like Wendell Pierce. Get me a younger Wendell Pierce. And then the last and final and fifth stage is, who is Wendell Pierce?
9: First News.
11: Live from NPR News in Washington, I'm Kristen Wright. President Trump is in the swing state of Pennsylvania today. He's visiting a Mack truck facility near Allentown to talk about the economy. NPR's Franco Ordonez reports the president is under scrutiny by supporters from his own party ahead of the midterm elections in November.
12: It's not just Democrats who are concerned about the economy under Trump. Republicans are as well. I mean, 22% of Republicans say they disapprove of Trump's handling of the economy. That's a really big number for a president who has long had an iron grip on Republican support. I mean, Republican elected officials, lawmakers have been clamoring for Trump to zero in on the economy for months now, especially with the midterms approaching. They've been doing this over and over again, but the Trump administration continues to talk about these issues and foreign policy. I think the real question now is whether it's going to be soon enough for Trump to make a difference.
11: NPR's Franco Ordonez reporting. Today is the 10th anniversary of the Brexit vote, when Britons decided to exit the European Union. Polls show up to two-thirds regret that.
13: It ended up shrinking the British economy and contributing to a revolving door of prime ministers. NPR's Lauren Freyer reports from London.
14: The now caretaker Prime Minister, Keir Starmer, has convened his cabinet a day after resigning as leader of the ruling centre-left Labour Party. Nominations open July 9th for his replacement, who would become, without an election, the country's seventh Prime Minister in just 10 years. The frontrunner is Andy Burnham, the former mayor of Manchester, England. If he runs uncontested, he could take office as soon as the third week in July. But some Labour lawmakers say the process is strengthened by competition and debate, and two other Labour figures, a former armed services minister and Starmer's chief secretary, are said to be mulling a run. Lauren Freyer, NPR News, London.
13: A federal judge has found that a data tool the Trump administration created is unlawful. It's been used to verify voter eligibility by aggregating Americans' personal information. NPR's Jude Joffe Block reports.
15: Last spring, the Trump administration overhauled a Department of Homeland Security data system known as SAVE, linking it to Social Security data to create a citizenship lookup tool. The Trump administration has promoted SAVE as a way to verify voters' eligibility, but SAVE has erroneously flagged eligible Americans as potential non-citizens. Now a federal judge has ruled the changes to SAVE violated federal laws, and the tool in its current form can no longer be used. The decision was celebrated by voting rights and privacy advocates. A Department of Justice statement says it will continue to aggressively defend the president's immigration enforcement agenda and DHS's use of SAVE. Jude Joffe Block, NPR News.
13: This is NPR. Firefighters in Utah are working to get a handle on multiple wildfires. Extreme heat and dry, windy conditions are making that hard. People in the town of Eureka near Salt Lake City have evacuated. Fire near Beaver, Utah has burned more than 10,000 acres since yesterday. Most of southern Utah is under red flag warnings today, so is much of Colorado. Severe wildfires have increased dramatically over the last four decades in California. That's according to a new study that shows climate change is playing a role. NPR's Lauren Sommer reports.
16: In the 1980s, the majority of wildfires in California were low or moderate intensity. Those are the fires that the state's forests are adapted to. They clear out overgrown brush and don't kill the trees. But over the last 40 years, extreme wildfire activity has grown rapidly. That's according to a study from researchers at UCLA and Stanford University. Severe fires are now the most common because the atmosphere is hotter, drying out the vegetation, and because forests are denser. The risk is that severe wildfires kill many more trees, making it harder for forests to regenerate. Lauren Sommer, NPR News.
13: Portugal's Cristiano Ronaldo is now the first player to score in six World Cup tournaments. He made history just a little while ago, scoring a goal against Uzbekistan in Houston. Portugal is looking for redemption after the team's draw in its opening match against the Democratic Republic of Congo. England takes on Ghana this afternoon. Later, it's Panama versus Croatia, and then Colombia will play the DRC. I'm Kristen Wright. This is NPR in Washington.
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9: This is Fresh Air. I'm Tanya Mosley. My guest today, actor Wendell Pierce, is taking on a part he's wanted to play for years, Shakespeare's Othello, one of the most demanding roles ever written for the stage. The classic is a story of a celebrated military leader who is slowly manipulated into doubting his own wife until jealousy and deception consume him. Pierce is known to many as Detective Buck Moreland on The Wire and Antoine Batiste on HBO's Tremé. On Broadway, he became the first Black actor to play Willie Loman in Death of a Salesman,
1: earning a 2023 Tony nomination for the role. His range these days runs just as wide. A police captain on CBS's Elsbeth, a CIA officer in Jack Ryan Ghost War, and a villain in Raising Kanan on Stars. He plays Othello at the Shakespeare Theater Company in Washington, D.C. until June 28th. Wendell Pierce, welcome to Fresh Air.
10: Thank you for having me, Tanya.
1: Okay, so we are talking just a few hours before you go on stage there in D.C. as Othello. Mm-hmm. And what is your head like a few hours before you take on this role?
10: It's really rest and relaxation because I have a couple of hours that I have to prepare for. But I try to relax and warm up and mind, body, and spirit prepare for the journey. I always think of these roles, these iconic roles and large roles, the beginning of a hike up Mount Everest. So I'm at base camp at this time of the day.
1: That's a good analogy or metaphor, whatever you want to call it, because, I mean, this role you've said has challenged you like few ever have. What is it about Othello?
10: Well, first of all, just the playwright himself, Mr. William Shakespeare, is a great challenge. You know, I try to do the trifecta, as I call it, do television and film and theater every year, you know, the great trifecta and all of the different mediums. But I think I'm going to expand that to quartet because I would like to do a Shakespeare every year if I can, because first of all, the detective work, I call it, of mining the text for all of its understanding and everything that Shakespeare is telling you, not only about the characters but how to portray them and what's happening, and that's in the verse and the iambic pentameter, but it's also in the onomatopoeia of the words sounding like what they are, the monosyllabic words denoting a slower pace, and the opposite being true, multisyllabic words, a faster pace. That's just the technical aspect of doing a classical text like that. And then you have the emotional work that you have to do, in the connection with the other actors and characters, and the love that I have for Desdemona, and actually the discovery in this role is the love that I have for Iago, which has been key for opening up Othello for me. Normally, he is just seen as the villain and manipulated by Iago, but actually, he is that is a part of the love story, too. He is, in my interpretation, he is the person that I've known and loved and trusted all of my life, because I'm orphaned. I am an outsider, and I'm orphaned since a small child. So you build that up, and then you have to have the physical and then the vocal strength for a three-hour production. So the challenge is physical, it's intellectual, and it's emotional.
1: You mentioned a little bit ago that you do a trifecta every year, mm-hmm. but is that an intentional thing that you're making for yourself? This year, I'm going to make sure I'm doing one of these three things. Now, the fourth one, making sure that you do a Shakespeare play.
10: Yeah, I mean, you know, I'm in the third act of my career, I think, you know, and I'm challenging myself. It's not just to go from job to job, but be intentional about the jobs I take. And I try to plan out the year that way. I still have to hope that someone hires me to do it, and I have to be good enough to get the auditions and get the offers and all. And then also, just as an actor, you want to be as diverse as possible. And that's been the reason I've been able to have a 40-year career, is working in New York and Los Angeles and doing television, doing film, doing theater. As many different places. I've produced a play in Uganda. I've in Kampala, Uganda, at the National Theater there. I try to make it as diverse as possible, and it's a great challenge, and that's what the journey is all about.
1: I'm hearing the words you're saying, Wendell, but I saw all the things that you're doing right now, and I thought, whoa, I mean, this is like, these, you're doing more in a year than many people do in 5 years. It seems like as you get older, you're almost riding yourself even harder.
10: Well, you know, that ticking clock of mortality kind of helps.
1: Yeah.
10: You want to build a body of work. You want to, you know, subconsciously, that probably is a part of it. But also, it's not all at the same time. You know, right now, Jack Ryan Ghost War is out, but that was last summer in spring when we shot that in Dubai and London. And then Elsbeth just ended the season. We do that during the course of a regular television season from September to March. And now while I'm doing that, I was planning out Othello for as soon as we got finished to do that, to come to Washington, D.C. and do Othello here. And then Raising Canaan, we had already shot that prior to last year. It was been in the can for like a year. So it's all fortunate that they're all coming out at the same time. So it seems like I'm doing them at the same time. But you know, all these jobs, an actor's life is in, well, I've discovered they're kind of in quarters of the year, you know, first, second, third, fourth quarter. And that's how I think of my planning, because we work in 3 month periods, you know, a play in 3 months, you know, a full season of television is maybe 6 months. So, a film is 3 months. So you're constantly planning and it's constantly changing, but I'm a journeyman actor. And some people say I shouldn't say that, but I actually embrace that. That's something that I wear with pride. I love to call myself a journeyman.
1: Is there a stigma to being a journeyman actor?
10: Some people think so. They say, "Oh, Wendell, you shouldn't say that, man. You know, you've established yourself in the industry as someone significant." You know, I guess people are thinking of some star system or whatever. And I said, you know, there's the joke that we have as actors is of the five stages of your career. There's who is Wendell Pierce. Get me one Wendell Pierce. Get me someone like Wendell Pierce. Get me a younger Wendell Pierce. And then the last and final and fifth stage is, who is Wendell Pierce?
1: So you're racing against not being who is Wendell Pierce in that
10: yes.
1: stage, right?
10: Yeah, yes.
1: Do you have a favorite scene from Othello?
10: Oh, no. I have favorite. Ooh, it's too many. It's so rich. You know, what's interesting is Desdemona and Othello don't have any love scenes.
1: They
10: literally do not have any love scenes. Hmm. And it's one of the things that I really love about our production, that in the midst of scenes of strife, of conflict, of war, we find the moments to show our love for each other. But, you know, the first time is like they're going to war and I have to say, this is why I married her. This is what the intention is. I talk about my love for her. And then I get to war. I say, get to Cyprus. And I realize that she's there. And I go, thank God, you know, I've made it through it. But what is normally a rousing speech of on the battlefront, I make it into a declaration of love to Desdemona because she's there and present. And I don't care what others around me at this time and moment are saying. And, you know, I say, if it were now to die, it were now to be most happy. You know, I cannot speak enough of this content. It stops me here. It is too much of joy. And I'm only talking about her, right? And it's normally played as, you know, I made it through the battle and I made it here. And all of you guys are here and I happen to have my wife too. And it's a really wonderful thing. We've done it. The war is done, you know? And I'm like, no, it's a love scene.
1: If you're just joining us, my guest is actor Wendell Pierce. He's starring as the title character in Shakespeare's Othello at the Shakespeare Theater Company in Washington, D.C. We'll continue our conversation after a short break. 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
1: This is Fresh Air, and today I am talking with actor Wendell Pierce. You know him from HBO's The Wire and Tremé, his Tony-nominated turn as Willie Loman in Death of a Salesman on Broadway, and currently as Captain Wagner on the CBS series Elsbeth. Right now, he is also on stage in Washington, D.C., playing the title role in Shakespeare's Othello. Wendell, I'm noticing a theme in your work. You're drawn to roles that take you somewhere dark and deep. And, of course, Othello does that. And so did Willie Loman, which you played back in 2022 when you became the first Black actor to play him in Death of a Salesman on Broadway. He is an aging, traveling salesman chasing success. He really wants to be well-liked. How did you find your way into Willie Loman?
10: The first man I thought of was my father. My father had a great work ethic. He was a man, very simple laborer, who had wanderlust, loved to travel. He kind of instilled that in us. He said, "You can be whatever you want to be." And he also warned us that there are going to be people who will do everything possible that you won't succeed. And so it was always there that I started to think of Willie Loman. And what is so tragic about Willie Loman is, for men like that, the American dream was still something that was denied them at every step of the way. We achieved part of the American dream, but it was through an extreme difficulty, and that's what that can break people, that can destroy people's psyche, and destroy their heart, destroy their mental facility. And I think that's what happened with Willie Loman, right? Because he was a Black man in America that loved the country, that loved the economic ethos and idea of the American dream. But then that dream was a nightmare for him. He was placed in his expectations far outlasted and grew far past what was available to him. And out of that desperation, he destroyed himself and he destroyed his family.
1: You know, that's what's so powerful about you playing this character. Because I think that the whole premise, the idea of Death of a Salesman, it is something that everyone can sort of connect to, especially as an American here.
10: Absolutely.
1: But there's another layer there when you add on you and your identity as a Black man.
10: Yeah, as a Black man in America. I mean, because what happens is there are people that came to the play that thought we rewrote the play. They said, "You can't change that." A producer actually came to me just with great concern, like, "Wait, you can't say there's the scene where Willie Loman is caught in an infidelity with a woman in a hotel. by his son. It is the moment that broke all of their lives. And I tell her, listen, go into the bathroom, you know, and be quiet. There may be a law against this, right? And in our production, I'm having an affair with a white woman. It is 1937, I think it was. And we're in this hotel, and she is, you know, scantily clothed, and there's a knocking on the door, and I'm thinking it's someone that can expose our infidelity. And I say, you know, there may be a law against this. And I'm thinking of the laws that were of the time, that the literal laws of, you know, you could not marry and you could not be together in an interracial relationship. And then there was the time that so many black men were lynched because they were caught with a white woman. It's one of the most dangerous things that can ever happen. It was the time of the Scottsboro Boys. It was the time of, you know, of danger. And actually, the producer thought we put it in there. Right? And I said, no, that's in the play. Because, actually, the law at the time was no unmarried couple could be in a hotel together. And that's the law that they were thinking of, that in Boston at this time, you know, it was, you're not supposed to be in a hotel together unless you're married, you know. There may be a law against this. And that's, that simple line rang out like something you had had never heard before.
1: It felt different, right.
10: It felt different.
1: Yep. Mm-hmm. The last...

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1: You know, while I was working in Budapest, if I got 4 days off, I would go home to New Orleans, right? And spend time with him. It was a blessing. I was traveling the world and being an actor, and at the same time, my home base is New Orleans, and there I would have my father with me for all those years. And he was fuel to my fire. You know, he was reminding me of everything that he taught me. And as I attacked these challenges of these great roles and the different roles that I play, you know, he is very much in my process. This is a man who fought in Saipan in World War II, you know, and came back and was not, his voting rights weren't even protected. And here he was risking his life in the Double V campaign in the black community, victory abroad and victory at home. So he very much believed in that.
2: There's actually a moving speech that you gave the opening night of Death of a Salesman, where you're paying tribute to your father, and he was actually in the audience at the time. And I want to play some of it. Let's listen to a little bit.
3: When this play was written, a young man came from New Orleans to be a photographer. He decided to go home and raise his three boys in New Orleans, one of which is me. He fought for this country and loved it when it didn't love him back. But he gave me the most precious thing ever: love and time.
2: That was my guest, Wendell Pierce, on opening night of Death of a Salesman. And at that moment when you say he gave me time, you hold up a timepiece and you walk off the stage and you present it to your dad.
1: And that was the timepiece, pocket watch from the play that you see Willie Loman receive from his brother. And I presented it to him, and I knew in that moment, it was probably the last time he would ever see me on stage. And, I just wanted to, honor him.
2: Our guest today is actor Wendell Pierce. We'll be right back after a short break. I'm Tanya Mosley, and this is Fresh Air.

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1: This is Fresh Air. I'm Tanya Mosley, and my guest today is actor Wendell Pierce. Over a career spanning four decades, he's played some of the most memorable characters on television. Detective Bunk Moreland on HBO's The Wire, the trombone player Antoine Batiste in Tremé, and in 2022, he became the first Black actor to play Willie Loman in Death of a Salesman on Broadway. He's currently starring as Captain Wagner on the CBS series Elsbeth, is back as a CIA officer, James Greer in Jack Ryan, Ghost War, and in the final season of Raising Kanan on Stars. He's currently on stage in Washington, D.C., playing the title role in Shakespeare's Othello. It runs through June 28th at the Shakespeare Theater. You know, I'm thinking about how you say that you got into the character Willie Loman by really thinking about the journey of your father. And that story you told in your speech just then for opening night, that was a revelation to you that your father was a young photographer right around the time Death of a Salesman was going out into the world, because your dad, for the longest time, you thought he didn't want this life of a creative for you. You thought he wanted you to be kind of traditional man, a lawyer or a doctor, something safe.
2: I went to a very good school, very great college preparatory school. Ben Franklin is the number one high school in Louisiana. All these great national merit scholars and people with scholarships and going to the Ivy Leagues and great careers. And when I decided early on, in the middle of that, I wanted to be an actor at 14, going to this other great school, the New Orleans Center for Creative Arts. I had the best of both worlds. He was so adamantly against it. He's like, let your mama take you to all that stuff. I'm not going to do it. But he stuck to his guns. His principle was, you do what you want to do, but give 100%. And so he was adamantly against it. But then my brother made me remember that my father was a photographer. And he said, I want daddy's pictures. You know, if anything ever happens, I want daddy's pictures. I said, what pictures? And he showed me these pictures from an art exhibit my father had done when he had studied as a photographer. And he went to New York. I knew he had gone to New York to study photography because that was a trade back in the day. We didn't have our phones and Instamatic cameras. You went to a photography studio and got your pictures taken. So when the Instamatic camera came out, actually an entire industry went away, because a photographer was like a grocer or a dry cleaner. You know, the family got together, they went to the photography studio and they took pictures, and that's what he was expecting to do, and that's what I thought he was training to do, when I realized he had an artistic vocation of being a photographer, like Roy de Carvar or James Van Der Zee and all of these wonderful photographers, when I saw these from his exhibit. So it was a dream deferred for him. So a part of his pushback on my wanting to be an actor was his desire as a father not to see his son go through the hurt and the disappointment that he had gone through. And so that's why he tried to steer me away from being an actor early on when I was in high school.
1: You went on to study at Juilliard, which you have said is kind of the most terrifying experience of your life. you made it through there. You could make it through anywhere. But there's this other story you tell that you've told many times, but we got to hear it here. Your most memorable audition. You had just graduated from Juilliard, and you're in front of Bob Fosse.
2: Oh, wow. Yeah, that audition, I consider one of the highlights of my career. And it was for the big deal on Broadway. And I went in and I had come up with, they had already started. And it was a play about a boxer who is being manipulated by the mob. And he's throwing fights and he takes his life back. He goes, listen, all right, this is it. I'm not going to do this anymore. I'm taking my life back. And so he explodes in the middle of in this one scene. And so I was going into audition. They had already started rehearsal. And on the break, I was going to go in and do my audition. So as the doors open and they're coming out for a break, I run into the room and I said, all right, listen up, everybody. This is what's going to happen. I'm taking my life back. And I go into the scene. Right. Everybody stops like, who is this crazy guy? They say, okay. All right. Everybody go on break. Bob Fosse clears the room. He says, okay, now do it. The stage manager is fumbling, trying to find the scene. I say, all right, everybody, this is it. I'm taking my life back. He goes, stop. The stage manager was lost. He says, he turns to the pianist and he goes, give me an F vamp. Bump, bump, bump, bump. Bump, bump. Then he says, give me the script. And he says, okay, start. And I said, all right, everybody, this is how it's going to go. I'm taking my life back. And he reads the scene with me. No, you aren't. You're still going to do what we say. I said, no, it's going to go this way. Bump, bump. And he circles me. And we read the scene together. And at the end, he goes, oh, you're good. But you're too young. You're too young. Oh, man, but I want to work with you. He calls my agent. My agent calls me and says, what did you do today? Bob Fosse called and said, he's going to work with you this year. I said, oh, my God, that's great. But you're too young for this. But he's going to find something. He's going to work with you this year. Later that year, I'm in a hotel room and I see Bob Fosse's picture comes up. And they say, ladies and gentlemen, Bob Fosse died today. And I was like, oh, man, I was going to work with him. I was going to work with him. And then I had the epiphany. I did work with him. I did. We did a scene together, had the music behind it. We read it. It was great. We had an audience of one. But I did work with Bob Fosse. And that's when I realized an audition is an opportunity to share your work. You're not asking for a job. You're saying, this is what I would do with this role. This is what this play is about. This is what this film is about. And just go and do the work. It's opening and closing night, and that's it. And if something comes out of it, the job itself or whatever, then you get to continue to do the work. But that's my Bob Fosse story.
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1: If you're just joining us, my guest is actor Wendell Pierce. He's starring as the title character in Shakespeare's Othello. We'll continue our conversation after a short break. 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
3: This is Fresh Air, and today I am talking with actor Wendell Pierce. You know him from HBO's The Wire and Tremé, his Tony-nominated turn as Willie Loman in Death of a Salesman on Broadway, and currently as Captain Wagner on the CBS series Elsbeth. Right now, he is also on stage in Washington, D.C., playing the title role in Shakespeare's Othello. You know, Wendell, so many of the men you play are holding on to dignity within systems who don't fully see them. It seems to be kind of like the through line that I see with so many of the characters you play. And I want to talk for just a moment about Bunk Moreland from The Wire. In a lot of ways, anyone who's seen the show knows it, but I mean, he was the conscience of the show. He took so much pride in his job, even inside of this department that made it kind of hard. And I want to play a scene that comes after a shootout. It's where one of the women in Omar's crew has been shot dead in the street. And now Omar, who is played by the late Michael K. Williams, is this fierce kind of stick-up man who robs high-end drug dealers. And Bunk is investigating that killing. And he pulls Omar aside to this quiet, deserted spot. And they have this moment that we're about to play. Let's listen.
7: I was a few years ahead of you at Edmondson, but I know you remember the neighborhood, how it was. We had some bad boys for real. It wasn't about guns so much as knowing what to do with your hands. Those boys could really rack. My father had me on the street. But like any young man, I wanted to be hard too. So I would turn up at all the house parties where the tough boys hung. Yeah, they knew I wasn't one of them. Them hard cases would come up to me and say, go home, school boy, you don't belong here. Didn't realize at the time what they were doing for me. As rough as that neighborhood could be, we had us a community. Nobody, no victim who didn't matter. And now all we got is bodies and predatory like you. And out where that girl fell, I saw kids acting like Omar, calling you by name, glorifying your. It makes me sick how far we done fell.
3: I just want to listen to the rest of the show right now. That was my guest, Wendell Pierce in The Wire. Wendell, is it true that there was actually a turning point during the height of the success of this show when you thought about leaving it?
2: Yes. There came a point, during the course of The Wire, people would challenge us all the time, you know, you are only demonstrating the thuggery and the crime, and you're perpetuating this idea that the stereotype that black folks are criminally inclined and violent and all. I remember a woman on the train challenging me, an African-American woman who worked on Wall Street. And I said, I accept your criticism. We should never lose the ability to be offended. Never lose that ability. So I welcome the challenge, and that's and the criticism, so I can make sure that we don't fall victim to that criticism. I said, but we have judges, the mayor, the president of the city council, the city council members, police officers, lawyers, doctors, teachers, who are all African American. But you're only seeing the criminals. Imagine how tough it is for a little kid in those neighborhoods. They don't see the lawyers or the doctors. And if you don't see them as an educated woman, a professional, and you can only see the thuggery, imagine how susceptible those young kids are to it. And that's what we're trying to tell and the story we're trying to tell. Now, in the fourth season, I almost quit because at our rap party, a young lady comes up to me. She says, oh, Mr. Pierce, I was on the show this year. I really wanted to work with you. We didn't have anything together. I just wanted to tell you how much I enjoy your work and all. And And, you know, this is my only time being on The Wire. And I'm going to Brown, I think she was going to, on a full scholarship. And I said, who did you play? And she says, I look younger than I am. So I was one of the kids in the middle school. And I said, oh. And then she described the character that she played was this out of control young woman who slashes another girl's face.
3: Oh, I know
2: over
3: that
2: something
3: episode.
2: Trivia. Yep.
3: Mm-hmm.
2: And I said, wait a minute, you played that? And she said, yes. And I said, and what do you do in life? Wait, where are you going? She was like, I'm going to Brown University on full scholarship. And I thought to myself, why are we not telling your story? Why are we not telling your story? And I thought about the criticism, and I said, that woman was right. And I said, I should leave the show because we're perpetuating a stereotype. And then the episode came on for the fourth season, and it was so impactful. And we see exactly where we lose our kids. And we see that inflection point where we can save them and put them on the right track, and where we can make them the young woman who goes to Brown on a full scholarship, and where we lose them and send them into that pipeline, into the penal system. And then I said, okay, it's not arbitrary. That's the role we're playing on The Wire. We are the cautionary tale. We are, as Shakespeare said, holding a mirror up to nature and calling our dysfunction out in our society that creates the criminality, that doesn't celebrate the education of this young woman going to school and all. So it wasn't arbitrary. And then that's the only thing that made me come back.
3: Let's take a short break. If you're just joining us, my guest is actor Wendell Pierce. He's starring in the title role of Shakespeare's Othello at the Shakespeare Theater Company in Washington, D.C. We'll be right back after a break. This is Fresh Air.
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3: This is Fresh Air. Today I'm talking with actor Wendell Pierce. He's currently on stage in Washington, D.C., playing the title role in Shakespeare's Othello. He's also known for his roles in HBO's The Wire and Tremé, his Tony-nominated portrayal as Willie Loman in Death of a Salesman on Broadway, and the CBS series Elsbeth. You know, I think anybody who knows you or even knows just a little bit about you knows that you are from New Orleans. You rep it very hard.
2: Yes,
3: and you grew up in Pontchartrain Park in
2: yes.
3: New Orleans. It sounds so idyllic. You had a pretty idyllic childhood, it sounds like.
2: It was. I called Pontchartrain Park the Black Mayberry. You know, it grew out of the civil rights movement when there was so many prohibitions and of where blacks could not participate in the expansion of post World War II, you know, suburbia, there was a movement to make sure that black folks had access to homes and all, and Pontchartrain Park came out of sort of an appeasement. It was separate but equal, adjacent to Gentilly Woods, which was a white neighborhood with the covenant of blacks couldn't move in. They set aside another 200 acres and replicated that neighborhood in Pontchartrain Park. But right in the middle of it, Joseph Bartholomew designed a golf course, a little municipal golf course, And Joseph Bartholomew was an African-American landscape architect who designed most of the courses in New Orleans at the time, and but couldn't play on them. So it was the yin and yang of fighting the ignorance of Jim Crow segregated New Orleans, but at the same time creating pockets of idyllic communities. And Punchatrain Park was one of them. And lawyers and doctors and teachers and janitors and the glass man, Mr. Wagner, was a glass man. And Mr. Greenwood was the dry cleaner. So it was economic development and everybody's, your mother and father and playground there. And had Southern University at New Orleans, at a historic black college right in the neighborhood. So it was really, really idyllic.
3: Yeah, mm-hmm. So many memories with you and your mom and your dad. Your mom, who was a school teacher, mm-hmm. Your siblings, and
2: she taught two blocks from our home at Cog Hill Elementary School, where I went to elementary school, and for years I was just known as Mrs. Pierce's son because she was so beloved in the neighborhood and she was a part of a community.
3: What was that like for you? What was that like for you, though, to be a child of a school teacher?
2: Well, it was all of our teachers lived in the neighborhood, too. So the worst part about it is, you know, I would come home from school or come home from the playground, and my mother's sitting there with my second grade teacher and my third grade teacher and my fourth grade teacher. And, you know, and they're having their cocktails after work, you know. So all of my teachers I would see on a regular basis.
3: You couldn't get away with
2: my
3: anything.
2: Mom. I couldn't get away with anything. But it was great, you know, it was great, the community. And it was totally destroyed by Katrina, one of the deepest parts of the flooding. And I knew how it was first built. The civic advocacy that constructed Punchatrain Park and the civil rights movement led by A.P. Turow, one of the great civil rights lawyers of New Orleans, and my parents' generation. So I put out a clarion call to our generation after Katrina saying, we owe it to them, you know. We owe it to them to rebuild it. And so we have rebuilt it, our neighborhood, brick by brick, block by block, house by house, and Punchatrain Park is back. I led an effort, and we rebuilt 40 homes. And that's where I live to this day. I'm still there in Punchatrain Park.
3: You wrote this book out of that devastation, The Wind in the Reeds, in 2015. I mean, it's a memoir, but it also is this love letter to New Orleans that's so descriptive about your childhood, but then just about the city and the history. And there's a particular moment, you say, decades from now, little kids will ask, Mr. Pierce, what did you know about New Orleans' darkest hour? Mm-hmm. And you will tell them. And that got me thinking about this quote that I'm kind of obsessed with right now from Bryan Stevenson, where he said that basically our ancestors fought for freedom, our parents fought for civil rights, and our generation's struggle is a narrative one, the honest accounting of what actually happened. And reading your book, I just felt echoes of that. I wonder how you feel about that idea, because you're just so intentional in making sure that this story, particularly about New Orleans and Katrina, stays alive.
2: It is the most important thing we have right now in our time and our generation. People are actively trying to erase who we are as a people. I am only minutes away from the Pentagon as I speak right now, and I remember my father admiring General Chappie James, Benjamin Chappie James, and to know that they just removed his painting from the Pentagon. And whatever reason they come up with, we all know the reason. It's just racist, and the idea of trying to eliminate any sort of contributions that the African-American community has made to this country in the year that we try to celebrate 250. It is so insulting. It is so aggressively, it feels like a visceral attack. My brother was purged out of his job here in Washington, D.C. I know so many people, and it's so many black women in particular, this attack on minorities and women in a world where we are trying to, where people are trying to erase them. We realize that that is our call to duty of our generation, which is, we know now that we have to mark our passing on the tree and declare who we are, who we were, what our accomplishments are and have been, and what we have created, and exercise our right of self-determination and declaration of accomplishment. We owe that to our ancestors. We owe that to the generations yet to come, because they're those who do not have our best interest at heart.
3: Wendell Pierce, this has been such a pleasure. Thank you so much for your time.
2: Thank you. I really appreciate it.
3: Wendell Pierce stars in Othello at the Shakespeare Theater Company in Washington, D.C. Tomorrow on Fresh Air, the rise of masculinism, how the movement, which is now mainstream, aims to fight feminism and restore the primacy of men. We speak with Helen Lewis, who writes about the movement in The Atlantic. I hope you can join us. To keep up with what's on the show and get highlights of our interviews, follow us on Instagram at NPR Fresh Air.

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Our technical director and engineer is Audrey Bentham. Our interviews and reviews are produced and edited by Phyllis Myers, Anne-Marie Baldonado, Lauren Krenzel, Teresa Madden, Monique Nazareth, Thea Challoner, Susan Yakundi, Anna Bauman, and Nico Gonzalez-Whistler. Our digital media producer is Molly C.V. Nesper. Roberta Shorrock directs the show. With Terry Gross, I'm Tanya Mosley.

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4: Welcome to NewsHour. It's live from the BBC World Service in London. I'm Tim Franks. Europe buckles under a record-breaking heatwave.
5: There's hardly anyone on the beach because the sun just drills into you with the heat of around 43 degrees. Even if you take a cold shower within 5 minutes, you've already forgotten about that.
4: Also, the European Union invites officials from the Taliban for talks on deporting unwanted Afghan migrants. Some European politicians are appalled.
6: We clearly see that the Taliban figured out that for some governments it is important to send Afghans back and that they can basically ask for everything in return.
4: How a librarian in Paris discovered several new works by a young Mozart.
7: This is really amazing. I'm really sure this is one of the most important discoveries of the last decades.
4: And how the reflecting pool of Washington is holding up a mirror to the Capitol. All that after the news.
8: BBC News with Moira Alderson. Lebanon's president has said his country will not accept any deal that does not include Israel's withdrawal from South Lebanon. Joseph Aoun also said he rejected other foreign interference, an apparent allusion to Iran, which backs Hezbollah. He was speaking as a fifth round of talks with Israel began in the United States. Lina Sinjab reports from Beirut.
9: The US military says it's monitoring the situation closely to help ensure the cessation of hostilities. This morning, Israeli soldiers opened fire on a group of people close to a bulldozer clearing rubble in South Lebanon. Two people were killed after 3 days when the ceasefire held. Israel says it responded to an imminent threat to its soldiers, but Hezbollah accused Israel of violating the ceasefire.
8: The UN Shipping Agency has announced the start of the evacuation of more than 11,000 seafarers stranded in the Gulf because of the Iran war. The International Maritime Organization said the operation would be carried out in cooperation with all countries in the region and the US. The IMO said seafarers had suffered hardship and distress for months while unable to pass through the Strait of Hormuz. United Nations investigators say Israel has deliberately targeted Palestinian children, resulting in genocide, crimes against humanity and war crimes in Gaza. The report by a UN commission alleges that Israeli forces deliberately carried out acts inflicting death and severe harm on hundreds of thousands of Palestinian children. Charlotte Gallagher reports from Jerusalem.
10: The health ministry in Gaza says more than 20,000 children have been killed there since the Israeli military launched a response to the Hamas-led attacks on the 7th of October 2023. The figures are viewed as reliable by the UN. The UN Independent International Commission of Inquiry, which was set up by the UN Human Rights Council, says children are not collateral damage in this conflict, but instead have been deliberately targeted and killed by Israeli security forces. Israel's foreign ministry said it utterly rejects the commission's report, calling it a libel, a sham, and outrageous propaganda.
8: A UN investigation has found sexual violence is being used as a weapon of war in Sudan. The UN Human Rights Chief says some attacks appear to be acts of retaliation based on perceived loyalties, while others are ethnically motivated. Volker Turk warns some attacks may amount to crimes against humanity. His office has verified more than 500 cases since Sudan's civil war began 4 years ago. The French State Weather Agency says the country has experienced its hottest days since measurements began 80 years ago, as much of Western Europe swelters in a deadly heat wave. Meteo France said the average of daytime and nighttime temperatures had reached 29.8 Celsius. Parts of Western France climbed to 42 degrees on Tuesday afternoon. BBC News.
11: For WKAR News, I'm Sophia Salaby. The U.S. Supreme Court is siding with Isabella County officials in a Fifth Amendment rights case. The court found county leaders did not violate a property owner's rights after auctioning off his home in 2012. Rick Brewer explains.
12: Michael Pong's home was auctioned off for $76,000 after he failed to pay back taxes to the county. Pong's attorney argued he was actually owed the fair market value of the home, which was worth nearly $200,000. But the justices rejected the interpretation that just compensation equals fair market value under the Fifth Amendment. Matthew Nelson is one of the attorneys representing Isabella County. He says the high court reaffirmed legal procedures dating back to the 11th century.
13: So the fact that the practices here were consistent with practice going back to the common law in England was crucial.
12: The High Court sent a portion of the case back to a lower court to confirm the auction of the Pung's home was conducted fairly. I'm Rick Brewer.
11: Ingham County commissioners are considering a resolution tonight opposing a transmission line project that would pass through Birchfield County Park and Holt. The 50-mile-long project would run north of Fowlerville to south of Grand Letch. The company developing the transmission lines, ITC, says they would lower costs and increase reliability of the region's power supply. The board's motion is largely symbolic, as the Michigan Public Service Commission will decide whether to approve the project. ITC recently rerouted the lines after Meridian Township officials passed a similar resolution opposing a section of the project that would have cut through its borders. The Ingham County Board of Commissioners meets tonight at 6:30. In your mid-Michigan weather forecast, expect mostly clear skies tonight with a low around 54. It'll be sunny tomorrow with a chance of rain and storms in the afternoon and evening and highs in the mid-70s. 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
4: Hello and welcome to NewsHour. It's coming to you live from the BBC World Service studios in central London. I'm Tim Franks. And we're beginning with a record-shattering day in Europe. Record-shattering for the heat, which particularly West and Central Europe have been sweating through. The temperatures aren't just unprecedented for June. Today, France's National Weather Agency said that the country had seen the hottest day since records began. And this before we've even got to what most people regard as peak summer. Heat waves are becoming ever more frequent and ever more intense. As an illustration, listen to this excerpt from back in 2014 when France's most famous weather presenter, Evelyne Dillier, appeared on the main commercial channel TF1, forecasting how the sort of temperatures, the country might face in 2050.
14: Demain matin, les températures seront déjà très élevées, notamment à Paris.
15: And tomorrow morning, temperatures will be high with 26 degrees in Paris, Perpignan, and Nice. In the afternoon, temperatures will reach or rise above 40 degrees, 41 in Aal, 41 in Strasbourg, 40 in the capital, 42 in Lyon, and up to 43 degrees expected in Nîmes. You may say, come on, this is just fiction for 2050. Well, this weather report is not a product of my imagination. It's been developed with great seriousness by Météo France.
4: Well, that was back in 2014, and France has already hit those high temperatures. Not in 2050, 24 years before those predictions. It hit them today. More than half of France is facing a maximum red alert for the extreme heat, an alert which warns there's a real risk of serious illness or even death. And yes, along with the advice on how to deal with the discomfort and the impact it's having across huge swathes of life and work, there are also plenty of scientists and politicians saying this is the product of man-made global heating and we need to get a grip on our addiction to fossil fuel. We'll look at some of the ways in which we in Europe are and aren't getting to grip with the realities in a moment. First, to give you an idea of what it feels like in the heart of sweltering Western France, here's our reporter Chris Bockman near Bordeaux.
5: I'm in a place called Cap Ferré. It's one of the most beautiful beaches there is. And in case you think that this is an easy job, it's not. There's hardly anyone on the beach because the sun is just drills into you with the heat of around 43 degrees. Even if you take a cold shower within 5 minutes, you've already forgotten about that. And also, there have actually been thousands of jellyfish washed ashore here. And these aren't small jellyfish. These are huge jellyfish, thousands of them. It's because the water is so warm. And right now, very few people are actually on the beach because it's so hot. Obviously, it gets hot here in summer. It's kind of normal, and even hits 40 degrees. But what's extremely rare is the length of this heat wave and the fact that we had another heat wave just about 3 weeks ago that was also around 42, 43. And so having two so early into the summer, which makes you wonder what's going to happen in July and August. And the problem is that while we're used to heat, we're not used to such extreme heat. Just last night, to give you an example, at midnight, it was hovering around 30 degrees. And I've only known that at midnight in Dubai. The one clear impact about this heat wave that's lasting so long is that the tourism industry down here is huge. People come down here to eat the oysters. They go out on the boats. But of course, it's so hot. People aren't going on boats. They're not hiring bicycles. They're spending very little time in restaurants. It's too hot. What I have seen is people going to supermarkets to buy fans and maybe doing some shopping there because there's some air conditioning. But for the most part, most French people don't have air conditioning and most businesses don't, whether it's restaurants or shops. And so it's taking a real hit. And everyone's looking to see when will this heat wave end so that business can pick up. So this is not some sort of paradise. At least it should be, but it's not at the moment.
4: Chris Bockman sweating for us in Western France. The toll in that country so far has been measured in deaths, according to the Prime Minister, Sébastien Lecornu. 40 people have drowned in heatwave-related deaths just in the last few days. It's also, though, been measured in terms of disruption. The Golfech nuclear plant in the south of the country, near Toulouse, has been forced to switch off a reactor because of rising temperatures. As with many other nuclear power stations, it relies on nearby river water to absorb heat generated during energy production. That's then discharged back at a higher temperature. But when it's really hot, the water can't be pumped back out, as that could threaten local biodiversity. Paul Dorfman is chair of the Nuclear Consulting Group at the University of Sussex. He's currently in Paris, from where he's been explaining more about the challenges for nuclear power generation in the heatwave to my colleague Rajini Vaidyanathan.
16: Nuclear cannot operate without cooling water and discharge of cooling water. And so basically what we're seeing now is it's like a canary in a coal mine. It's the beginning of what will happen. The rivers with climate will low flow, they will heat, and the reactors will increasingly have problems both with getting river water, because that water may be wanted elsewhere, but also essentially discharging that heated water back to the river because it would kill the river.
17: How unusual is it then to see a nuclear plant shot down because of a situation like this?
16: Well, it's happening more and more. It's happened over the last few years, and we're beginning to see it more and more. So at risk would be reactors like Bougie, Saint-Alban, by the Rhône, Tricastin. Basically, what we're seeing is the beginning of this happening. This is the start of what will happen to inland nuclear, both in France and elsewhere.
17: And are there no ways to mitigate this, to protect from this, given that temperatures are rising? What can be done?
16: You know, you see these large cooling towers emitting what is essentially just steam. You know, people think it's smoke. It's not. It's steam. And so there's some potential to build larger cooling towers and to try to sort of get around this. But essentially, no, there's no real technical way around it. There's no solution to this problem. And all that implies for inland nuclear going forward.
17: How serious is this, given that more than 60% of France's electricity is generated by nuclear power?
16: It's hugely serious. The problem is almost, one never can never say never, insoluble. And that goes for inland reactors. And of course, by the coast, what we know about the coast is that the coasts are receding. We know the climate is impacting sea level rise, which we hope will be stepwise. But the real problem with the coast is what's known as storm surge, where certain atmospheric conditions meet high tide and the sea basically moves up and inland. And what we know, the models predict quite securely that, say, in the UK, when the UK government and EDF are about to construct Sizewell C, a new large nuclear power plant, we know that by the time that plant will have been constructed, that nuclear plant will be almost cut off by storm surge floodwater at least once per year. So we know that there are both problems inland and by the coast.
4: Paul Dorfman from the University of Sussex. He was speaking to Virginia Vaidyanathan. Nuclear power stations are obviously just one, albeit very important, part of how our infrastructure can be affected by extreme heat. What are the calculations more broadly for how we try to adapt to a heating planet, particularly in cities? It's something that Amit Proti has been dealing with for the past 30 years, working in countries across Europe, Asia and North America. He's Director General of the Coalition for Disaster Resilient Infrastructure. What are the key challenges for Europe, for its infrastructure?
18: You've got building stock that's relatively old, and it's not easy to just upgrade it to then address this new emerging crisis. Your infrastructure is also built at a time where heat was not a problem. So now what's happening is that either you try to do quick fixes. So in the building space, you know, there's something called heat island effect. The entire city, for example, is not at the same temperature. Certain parts of the city may be 3, 4, 5 degrees hotter than other places. So you try to identify those hotspots and then see how can you actually reduce the extremes in those areas. Sometimes it's more greening, sometimes it may be more cooling shelters, sometimes it's about behavioral change, etc. So cities have understood that this is a problem. Of course, it takes time to then start addressing it in the infrastructure space.
4: It takes time, and presumably also it's expensive, especially if you're talking, and it's such an important point. I mean, with Paris, with London, if you're talking about retrofitting old buildings, relatively old buildings, relatively old infrastructure, that is potentially very expensive, isn't it?
18: It is, but I think one has to put it in perspective. You're having an extreme heat wave right now. So in London, for example, do you have the ability to just invest and upgrade the entire building stock for a month of heat wave? Or do you say, I do that over time, but in the meantime, I need to make sure that people, particularly those who are more vulnerable to heat, you know, the elderly, the pregnant women, young children, can we do something more for them in the immediate future? So they have an ability to cool down. You know, Paris is trying to do this by providing cooling spaces across their schools, for example. Or it may be that, okay, you prioritize, you know, maybe it's air conditioning for the time being because there's no other option right now to cool down. If it's already 34, 35 degrees, you will need some kind of air conditioning. You don't do it en masse for the entire housing stock, but then you start to prioritize based also on vulnerabilities.
4: That makes entire sense. But I guess also you would caution against people reaching for air conditioning as a quick fix on too great a scale, because obviously air conditioning itself is very energy intensive, and that can ultimately contribute to the problem.
18: Absolutely, absolutely. So that's why I want to say air conditioning is just a temporary fix. I think what one needs to think about is there any way to modify the building stock so it doesn't get so hot inside? It also may mean that there are some other ways of cooling spaces. For example, in India, they use something which is called a cooler. It's an exhaust fan, but that has a box around it that has hay, which gets wet, and that brings in essentially cool air through an exhaust fan, but that does not work in high humidity places. So one has to then identify solutions that are already being tried out in other parts of the world where the energy consumption may not be as high.
4: given your experience running the Coalition for Disaster Resilient Infrastructure, if there were particularly one message or one adaptation that you would try and encourage countries, perhaps those in Europe, to seize upon, what would it be?
18: I think it will still be floods, unfortunately, because to me, floods are still more damage-causing and more unpredictable. However, I think my message would be that each place has a certain unique set of geography, and it's really important to understand what is unique in your context. Adaptation is very, very local. I think this is where it differs from mitigation. Adaptation is very local, and very local means it can actually come down to the neighborhood level. If you can do that, I think you'll find solutions to the problem.
4: And that was Amit Proti. He's the Director General of the Coalition for Disaster Resilient Infrastructure. He's been thinking about these things for many, many years. And a rare red warning for extreme heat is coming into force for parts of England and Wales from 9 o'clock tomorrow morning local time until 9 p.m. on Thursday.
0: On the next Fresh Air, the masculinism movement is becoming mainstream. The goal is to fight feminism and restore the primacy of men. A prominent leader wants to repeal the 19th Amendment. We speak with Helen Lewis, who writes about it in The Atlantic. Join us.
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19: Weather for this afternoon, mostly sunny with a few clouds, a high of 77. For tonight, mostly clear skies with a low of 54. For tomorrow, partly cloudy followed by increasing clouds with showers later in the day, a high of 71.
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4: This is the BBC World Service, and you're listening to NewsHour with me, Tim Franks. On this day, 10 years ago, something genuinely historic happened. Britons voted in a referendum on whether to leave or to stay in the Club of Europe, the European Union. It was the following morning that the BBC called the result.
20: Well, at 20 minutes to five, we can now say the decision taken in 1975 by this country to join the common market has been reversed by this referendum to leave the EU. We are absolutely clear now that there is no way that the Remain side can win. It looks as though the gap's going to be something like 52 to 48, so a four-point lead for leaving the EU. And that's the result of this referendum, which has been preceded by weeks and months of argument and dispute and all the rest of it. The British people have spoken, and the answer is, we're out.
4: 10 years on from that huge decision, and 6.5 years after Britain did actually quit the EU, how does the balance sheet look in terms of the economics, but also the politics? Anand Menon is Professor of European Politics at King's College London and Director of the Research Institute, UK in a Changing Europe.
21: I think we're starting to get the data that allows us to have a pretty clear picture of what's happening. As most, the vast majority of reputable economists predicted back in 2016, Brexit has significantly impacted on UK trade, particularly UK goods trade, but there's been an impact on services as well. And because of those two broad impacts, it has had an impact on UK economic growth. Now, what we don't know is what precisely the scale of that impact is. I mean, economists vary in their estimates between 3% and a top line of 8% of GDP. Either of those numbers is very, very big. There are very few public policies that cost you 3% of GDP that you wouldn't seriously be debating. But I think there is a broad consensus across economists now that this has played out pretty much as they had forecast in terms of its overall impacts.
4: And what about the prognosis? I mean, yes, there was always going to be a bit of a shock initially, but this will be mitigated by, for example, trade deals elsewhere that Britain can now conclude, and with a sort of ability to deregulate, which will make British industry far more competitive and attractive for outside investment, all that sort of thing. Is there any evidence that that is beginning to bear fruit?
21: Well, in terms of prognosis, I mean, the first thing to remember is Brexit is for life. In that sense, these impediments to trade will be there until we decide to negotiate them away. So that is a constant impact. We've certainly signed trade deals with lots of other countries, India, Japan, Australia, New Zealand, but their geography kicks in. And whatever trade deals we sign with those sorts of countries, they're not going to compensate for the economic impact of making trade with your nearest and largest trading partner more difficult and more expensive, because trade is a function of geography. That's one of the basic rules of economics. And then the third thing is the claim that was made by some on the Leave side that we would compensate for the economic impact by our ability to regulate our own economy, to do things better than the European Union, to be more nimble, more agile. There's some evidence of that in some sectors. You can make a case in AI, for instance, where we've diverged from the European Union, that we've attracted investment we might not otherwise have got. But overall, I'd say this is a fairly limited outcome, in the sense that actually, in large swathes of the economy, even though we've left the European Union, we still essentially abide by the same rules because we haven't figured out a way of doing things better or differently.
4: I'm going to ask you about another type of cost, which might be even more difficult to quantify, and that is the political cost of Brexit. There are some who argue that the referendum was actually a glorious moment of direct democracy, and it was where Britons voted by a small but a clear majority to, in the words of the champions of Brexit, to take back control, and so that should be celebrated. There are others who say, look, it was a moment where Britain became incredibly distracted by Brexit. It's just sort of taken up so much political energy. There's been so much turbulence over the last 10 years. Where do you stand on the political cost-benefit analysis?
21: I mean, what I would say is it is obviously the case that between 2016 and 2020, governments did very little other than Brexit. And indeed, one of the economic impacts of Brexit was caused by

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1: With a student whom he was tutoring in Paris, teaching composition. They were discovered by Pierre-François Goua, and on Sunday were played for the first time, appropriately enough, at the National Library of France, performed by the flautist Mathilde Caterini and the harpist Nicolas Tullier.

0: snatch of young Mozart along with a student and that piece of flute and harp. Armin Brinzink is the director of the Mozart Library in Salzburg in Austria, and he's been telling NewsHour that the new works are an extraordinary find.
1: With this manuscript, there's no name written on it, no title. So it was in the shelves for many, many years, and my colleague just went on cataloging it thoroughly, and so he discovered that there's Mozart involved. This is really amazing. I'm really sure this is one of the most important discoveries of the last decades. We know that Mozart, when he was in Paris in 1778, composed a piece for harp and flute with an accompaniment for the orchestra. And the person who commissioned this work, Count de Guin, he played the flute himself, and his daughter played the harp. And so he commissioned this work, and this work is very well known, K-299, a very famous piece by Mozart. And we have a letter by Mozart from this time to his father, where he talks about this. And it's really fascinating. Here in this letter, he writes about his composing lessons he gave to this young woman, Marie-Louise Philippine de Bonnière de Guiné, and he explains in detail how he tries to teach her how to compose. The father, for whom Mozart composed this work for harp and flute and orchestra, wanted Mozart to teach her how to compose works for the two instruments, for flute and harp. So that's why he paid Mozart to give her lessons in composition. So in this manuscript, Mozart tries to teach her how to compose. He does it in different ways, and it fits perfectly to what he writes in his letter. So we find this also in the manuscript. He gives her a task, for example, writes one part, and she has to add another part to the composition, and so on. And so it's a mixture of Mozart and his pupil. It's really exciting to compare the two handwritings and to see what he writes in his letter. This is, by the way, also the earliest document we have of Mozart being a composition teacher. We only knew of other manuscripts from his time in Vienna, but this is the earliest one.
0: And that was a very excited Armin Brinzink, director of the Mozart Library in Salzburg, Austria. Salzburg being Mozart's birthplace. 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

0: BBC News with Moira Alderson. Lebanon's president has said his country will not accept any deal that does not include Israel's withdrawal from South Lebanon. Joseph Aoun was speaking as a fifth round of talks with Israel began in the United States. The UN shipping agency has announced the start of the evacuation of more than 11,000 seafarers stranded in the Gulf because of the Iran war. The IMO said it would cooperate closely with all countries in the region and the US. France has experienced its hottest day since measurements began 80 years ago. Much of Western Europe is sweltering in a deadly heat wave. A UN investigation has found that sexual violence is being used as a weapon of war in Sudan. The UN human rights chief says some attacks appear to be acts of retaliation based on perceived loyalties. Kenyan prosecutors say several students will be charged with the murder of 16 schoolmates who died in a dormitory fire at a girls' boarding school in late May. Each suspect will face 16 counts of murder. The Chinese tech and e-commerce giant Alibaba has sued the US Department of Defense after the tech company was designated as a Chinese military company. According to a court filing, Alibaba said it was governed by an independent board, none of whom has any military affiliation. The left-wing candidate in Peru's presidential election, Roberto Sanchez, says he will not recognise the results of the runoff. He said fraud in relation to ballots cast overseas was taking place in favour of the conservative candidate, Keiko Fujimori. At the Men's World Cup, the Portuguese striker Cristiano Ronaldo has become the first player ever to score in six World Cup tournaments. The 41-year-old hit two of Portugal's three goals in the first half of their match against Uzbekistan. Later, England will play Ghana in Boston. BBC News.
1: Welcome back to NewsHour. Disabled people are the most unfairly treated minority in Germany, according to one former Member of Parliament, especially when it comes to work. The unemployment rate among disabled people is twice that of people with no disability, and when they do find work, they tend to be paid less than the minimum wage and work in places without the usual rights and protections. Amy Zayed, one of the very few disabled journalists working in Germany, has been asking what can be done to make Germany more inclusive.
2: Morgen. This is a small group, and we have here people with severe disabilities and a very high need of assistance. So right now you see...
3: This is what in Germany we call a Werkstatt für behinderte Menschen, a workshop for disabled people. Some 300,000 disabled Germans work in places like this one in Paderborn. The boss, Carla Bredenbals, shows me their gardening project.
2: I think this project is a nice project because it shows that for us it's not always about working, it's about developing people.
3: But these workshops are controversial in Germany. The disabled people who come to work here are often making goods for commercial companies but are paid less than the minimum wage.
4: There is no group that experiences more discrimination than people with a disability.
3: Hubert Huppe is one of the most prominent critics of the workshop system and of the way disabled people are separated from the rest of society. He says this separation begins early.
4: In principle, once you become part of this segregated system, you never get out of it. So you'll go from a special kindergarten into a special school and then into one of those sheltered workshops.
3: The workshops are supposed to prepare people to work in the mainstream economy. But only 1% of people in workshops ever make it to what we might call a regular job. Carla Bredenbals acknowledges that this is too few.
2: I know that the critics are there, that there's only 1% of people going back to the first market, and I do think also that that's way too low.
3: Here in Dortmund, they are holding what they're calling an Inklusionsmesse. It's a trade fair for inclusion companies. An inclusion company is one where 30% of the workforce is made up of disabled people. The director of the authority behind this event is Georg Lunemann. He told me that at a time of economic difficulty in Germany, disabled people were an essential resource.
5: We see a real opportunity in the labour market for people with a disability in terms of skilled workers.
6: because a huge number of businesses are looking for people, and we're trying to get a foothold in that market.
3: The German government says that it's working on legislation to reform the workshop system. This, it says, would enable more people than today to move into the mainstream economy.
1: Amy Zayed, you can hear more of what she discovered on this week's edition of Assignment here on the BBC World Service. This is NewsHour. It's coming to you live from London with me, Tim Franks. Anytime we talk about Afghanistan on this programme, it tends to be bleak news, whether we're talking about the utter erosion of rights for women, not just women, but girls as well, as their lives and futures are increasingly tightly constrained, or whether we're talking about the suffocating poverty in which much of the population is mired. The country may be less insecure than it was during the Taliban insurgency, but it has, for millions, become a much harsher place to live in the 5 years since the Taliban retook control of Afghanistan. And yet many Western countries appear keen to deport Afghans who've arrived without proper authorization. And so today a small delegation from the Afghan Taliban government arrived in Brussels, the headquarters for the European Union, to discuss migration with EU officials, which has been a rather controversial move. Among the critics, Hannah Neumann, a German member of the European Parliament with the Green Party. What's her reaction to the EU's insistence that these are purely technical talks held at the behest of EU member states?
7: I think it's a stupid idea to deport people back into Afghanistan in the first place. But if you have to do that, you can have the technical talks in Kabul. Why invite them to Brussels? If it's just about technical consultations, it can very well happen in Kabul.
1: Do you agree with the premise that there are member states who worry about people who've come unlawfully from Afghanistan, who have committed serious crimes, are possibly a security threat, that actually these people, you know, they do need to be deported? Or are you just saying that no one should be deported to Afghanistan because it is just such a terrible place for human rights at the moment?
7: I see that member states are worried when people, I mean, the large part of people that are coming from Afghanistan, they fled the harsh repression of the Taliban, and they are wonderful people that they are supporting our societies. There are a few that have been criminal. There are a few that might engage in terrorist activities. And I can understand that there is a worry about the security threat. But I'd rather have these people in European prisons under our security service surveillance than sending them back to Afghanistan, where for sure they're not going to end up in prison, where most likely they're going to join the Taliban. We have no clue what they are doing to Afghan women, but we also have no clue if eventually they will come back to Europe, but they are not under our investigations anymore. So I think even from a purely security perspective, this is a very stupid move.
1: Is it an argument that you would have then with national governments in the European Union? I mean, obviously, in your case, with the German government. Or do you think that it is just something that the European Union, which might be saying, look, we're trying to establish common rules, so at least there's a sort of bare minimum of standards across the European Union. Are you saying that it's just something that the EU simply should not get involved with?
7: Believe me, I'm having this argument with the German government, and have been having that for the last few months, almost a year now, because we clearly see where this is leading. The German government has now been blackmailed into handing over two consulates to the Taliban, and in this consulate,
1: just to pick you up, Hannah, when you say blackmail, what do you mean by that?
7: I mean, we clearly see that the Taliban figured out that for some governments it is important to send Afghans back, and that they can basically ask for everything in return. So in the case of Germany, first they asked for talks, technical talks. Second thing, they asked for invitation to Berlin. So this is where we are in the European Union now. Third thing, then they asked, okay, but if you want to send back more people, then you need to give us two consulates, Berlin and Bonn. And in this consulate, we had the addresses of all the Afghans that fled from the Taliban to Germany. And the Taliban are now using that for transnational repression, for intimidating and harassing Afghans. And just last week, the Taliban said, you know, two consulates are actually not enough. We want to have four more counselors, so four more Taliban basically accredited with diplomatic passports and status in Germany. And I'm afraid that is exactly the trajectory that the European Union will also walk down to. And there will just be more blackmailing and more blackmailing until in the end there is some kind of full legitimacy of the Taliban, which there should never ever be.
1: Hannah Neumann, a German member of the European Parliament, the Green Party. Well, listening to that has been Helena Hahn. She's a migration policy analyst at the European Policy Centre in Brussels. Helena, thanks for your time here on NewsHour. Why do you think the European Commission has had this meeting with members of the Taliban?
7: Well, it's been a prerogative for a number of member states. Last year, we heard about a total of 20 member states who were preoccupied with this issue of actually returning Afghans who were deemed no longer eligible to stay in the respective member state. And so member states, especially when they feel that it is better to pool resources and to bundle efforts, they can turn to the European Commission and they can ask the European Commission to take this forward under the EU banner. And this is exactly what happened. We had, again, more than half of all EU member states as signatories of a letter that called on the Commission to in a way, also carry this out on their behalf.
1: And presumably they're not talking about a mass deportation of Afghans. This is just for people who failed to meet certain criteria. Is that right?
7: The reporting on this has quite honestly been a little bit conflicting. I would say that the main focus has been on Afghans who have a criminal conviction, so who committed serious crimes in an EU member state, and therefore under international law and European law could have their protective status revoked. That is a possibility. But at several times, we have also seen that there's talks around deportations of rejected asylum seekers as such, so people who have no criminal record. And I think it's only conceivable that if you are to talk about a smaller group, that the intention of at least a number of member state governments is that this will also pave the way for discussions around returns of Afghans more broadly.
1: And I realize that asylum applications, I mean, that's something that will be done by individual member states. But have you got any sense of how hard these days one has to try, if you come from Afghanistan, to sort of show that you fear for your future should you be deported back to Afghanistan?
7: So we saw a peak in 2022 when the number of asylum applications from Afghanistan that can be easily explained by, you know, the consequences of the Taliban takeover in 2021. But by the same token, we have seen a decrease since then. And what we also see in the data on this is that on the one hand, it is in particular Afghan women who were already residing in the European Union who applied for asylum. And this is follows legal clarifications by the Court of the Court of Justice of the European Union that essentially said that the mere fact of being a woman living in Afghanistan could actually amount to, you know, a ground for persecution. And then we have also seen that there is a sort of consistent number of repeat applications. So it's not so much that there are so many new first-time applicants from Afghanistan, but rather that people who were already in the region either decided to apply again, or in the case of Afghan women, wanted to gain more long-term protective status.
1: Helena Hahn, very grateful to you for your analysis. She's a migration policy specialist at the European Policy Centre in Brussels. We're going to turn to the World Cup, which is happening across Canada, the US and Mexico, if you weren't aware. You probably are aware. If you weren't aware, you won't be interested in the fact that we've had the latest record broken. Cristiano Ronaldo, the Portuguese striker, he's become the first player ever to score in six World Cup tournaments. There were people writing him off after the first game that he played in, but the 41-year-old managed to hit two of Portugal's five goals that they put past Uzbekistan. England are about kick off in their match against Ghana. So many matches already. In fact, with an expanded 48 teams, four matches a day, it's meant tuning in for each game is something of a full-time job. And quite literally, it is a full-time job for the superfans Kevin Okoto and Austin Franklin. They're getting paid $50,000 to do just that, watch every game. The BBC's Neda Torfik caught up with the two men just over a week into their roles as Fox One Chief World Cup Watchers to see what the experience has been like.
8: I'm in the middle of Times Square, and along with the digital billboards, there is a new fixture. It is a custom-built cubicle that you can see right into, with a sofa, two recliners, and two men who are being paid $50,000 to watch every single World Cup match. There's a sign here that calls them Chief World Cup Watcher.
9: So over there, we've got a miniature version of every single soccer ball ever used in the World Cup on the bookshelf.
10: Austin Franklin is an influencer from Philadelphia. I caught up with him and Kevin Okoto, a former line cook from Florida, just over a week into their roles to get a tour of the space.
11: You know, it's like any 20-year-old's, like, you know, imagination. Like, if you could put anything in here, like, this is what you'd put in here as a soccer fan, I think.
8: Plenty of seating options.
9: Plenty of flags.
8: Lots of plushies, I see.
9: Yes.
8: And then, Kevin, there's even a memory wall. You guys are taking some Polaroids.
11: We're trying to take a Polaroid for each match. So just getting some memories, our memories in, and also taking photos with our guests as well. So once we get to the final, we can recount on, you know, the journey that we've been on.
9: Sorry, I might want to tune in to Messi taking this PK.
11: Oh, yeah.
10: They beat out thousands of others for this job, which requires them not to just watch every match, but also to create content for fans. The start of the World Cup with four matches a day and an expanded 48 teams has made for a packed schedule. With several more weeks to go, the men say they're trying to pace themselves.
9: I sleep when I can. It is a total marathon of... It's... You know, a relatively easy job, right? I'm sitting on a couch watching football, but it has been tiresome, and making sure I get my 8 hours when and where I can.
11: Kind of gotten worn down a bit. You know, I've gotten worn down. Austin's gotten a bit worn down. So just learning how to, you know, keep up with everything that's going on.
9: Well, thankfully we have two TVs, right?
10: Austin's favorite part has been meeting the thousands of fans from all over the world that have taken over Times Square and chatting with them in between matches about football, culture, and how they're experiencing the United States.
9: Yeah, the craziest part of it is how frequently I forget that I'm in Times Square with people watching me. Like, I'll be watching a match for 10, 15 minutes and get sucked into it, and I look to my right and see Kevin, and then see all of these people walking around Times Square, and you totally forget that you're in a cube in the middle of Times Square with people watching you.
11: I have to take a second bite.
12: This is the cheese and corn empanada. You should get one of the empanadas.
10: Another perk of the role, they're served food from the countries competing. On today's menu, Argentinian barbecue, while they watch Lionel Messi play.
9: Oh, man, I jinxed him. I feel like I...
10: Both men have no regrets, but their spectators are split on whether they'd want their job.
13: That'd be great, you know? I think it's lovely. If they could pay me to watch the games, I'm ready to do it. I would do it.
14: Well, I think it's nice, but it might just be kind of weird sitting there and everyone can just look at you and you don't really have any privacy.
8: Because it's 104 matches. Would you want to watch all 104 matches?
14: No.
13: There's a lot of matches, but it's probably a bit of an overdose, no?
14: Yeah.
1: A little bit of an overdose. That was Neda Torfik on the men paid to watch the World Cup. Sounds like a dream job. 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
18: Weather for this afternoon, mostly sunny with a few clouds, a high of 77. For tonight, mostly clear skies with a low of 54. For tomorrow, partly cloudy followed by increasing clouds with showers later in the day, a high of 71.
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0: This is NewsHour, live from the BBC with me, Tim Franks. Sometimes, and I speak as a former political correspondent in Westminster and also as a former Washington correspondent, there are stories in political capitals which seem to be extremely grabby for those based in the political capitals, but which don't really cut through beyond in the rest of the country. And yet, right now in Washington, there is a story which both seems remarkably small bore, but is also getting a lot of coverage.
1: We're talking about the reflecting pool, and there are these new developments there.
2: We're going to scoop up a water sample to see if we can get this tested.
3: CNN independently took the sample of water and consulted with a pool store.
4: This reflecting pool is falling apart before our eyes.
2: Iran, fraud, there have been assassination plots, but the liberal media is focused on something else entirely. Algae and the reflecting pool in Washington, D.C.
0: The story is, well, you'll already know this if you're listening in the US, about the reflecting pool in Washington, D.C., as you just heard. This is a bit of prime real estate in the very heart of the nation's capital, a stretch of water which runs between the Washington Monument and the Lincoln Memorial, a place which draws millions of visitors every year, a location memorialized in movies and some of the major moments in recent American history. And it's become a source of political anguish, and at least to some critics of Donald Trump, a certain amount of comedy over the president's attempts to zhuzh up the colour of the pool ahead of the 250th anniversary of American independence on July the 4th. Jake Horton is one of the BBC's reporters in Washington and has, as they say, this report from the scene.
5: It's raining here today at the reflecting pool in Washington, D.C., but there are still a few tourists around, as well as a few security officials dressed in camouflage fatigues. And you can see behind me the Lincoln Memorial. To my left is the reflecting pool. Today it's looking quite blue, but there are still pumps below its surface which appear to be cleaning away the leftover algae. And this project here in Washington has become a major controversy over the last couple of weeks. After a multi-million dollar renovation to drain it and paint its bottom blue was completed 2 weeks ago. But now President Trump says they may have to probably drain this pool yet again. And that's because the blue paint on the newly painted bottom has started to come away.
0: And speaking of reporters, a short while ago, in front of the rumbling engines of Air Force One in Pennsylvania, Donald Trump spoke about the saga, referring to one of his favourite themes, that his attempts at improving the look of the reflecting pool have been the target of sabotage.
6: The monuments and the waterfalls and the statues and everything were graffiti written, hadn't been fixed in 50 years clean. Now it's beautiful. We did 52 statues, monuments, waterfalls, including the thing that, you know, where the vandals hit the reflecting pool, but we'll get that back very quickly. In fact, I will say, this morning I sent people over, they say it looks absolutely beautiful, but we're going to have to let a little water out and fix it, and then we'll put the water back there.
0: Well, Matt Visor is a writer of The Atlantic magazine and has been on the reflecting pool beat, and Matt joins us now. Thank you for your time, Matt. Well, first off, I mean, you've been, I haven't. How does it look?
7: Well, it's a bit like a piece of modern art where the colors change by the day. When I was there yesterday, it was a little clearer. Last week, it was different shades of green and sort of morphing as federal workers poured chemicals into it and had vacuum cleaner-like instruments to try to suck up some of the algae.
0: Right, right. So it's still this sort of slightly scummy green, in at least in parts. President Trump had this great idea to make it, I can't quite remember what he called the color. Was it American Air Force Blue or something?
7: But he called it American Flag Blue.
0: American Flag Blue. Thank you. Yeah. Yes, and his idea was essentially to get a contractor in to paint the bottom of it, which sounds brilliant, but tell me what then happened.
7: So they sealed it off with a dark blue, and you know, the first day or two it did appear blue, and the reflection was as he had designed it, but within days algae grew fairly rapidly, in part because he had coated the base blue, which warmed the water, made it somewhat like an incubator. Scientists told me that this was exactly the kind of environment where algae would grow. And so that is, in fact, what happened. And the algae sort of took over and made it very green initially.
0: Right. So that's interesting. So it actually worked as an accelerant for the what I would say in British English, what we call algae, but you call algae, and I'll defer to you for the time being. But just and I, from what I understand, you've sort of engaged in the rather risky business of actually getting samples from the reflecting pool. What did you discover?
7: That's right. We, after several days of not being told what type of algae was growing there, we took a couple of different samples of the water and sent them to two different researchers so they could test it. And we discovered that it's a green algae by the name of Skinnidesmus. The scientists call it skinny dead mouse. Is the genus of algae that is growing there. It is a non-toxic algae that we gathered last Thursday. So that is what at least has been growing there at the moment.
0: And I say it's slightly risky because those who have been deemed to be sort of interfering in some way with a reflecting pool, I mean, they have been arrested, haven't they?
7: That's right. Over the weekend, and ever since the base of the pool, the sealant that was in there began to peel away from the surface, there's been a severe law enforcement presence monitoring anybody who is putting their hands in the water or maybe trying to touch the sealant in any way are being cited and in some cases handcuffed and detained and questioned.
0: I mean, the president clearly is very sensitive about this. I mean, what do you think? It sounds as if it's sort of quite a project, this, but what do you think from your experience and the scientists that you've been consulting, what are the best chances that he will get the reflecting pool looking just exactly how he wants it to look in time for the 4th of July?
7: That seems quite unlikely. And we're seeing sort of a very high-profile test of presidential powers. I mean, Donald Trump does have a lot of power, but he does not have the power to overwhelm nature and science. And so that is, in essence, what we're seeing is him running up against a single-celled organism that can grow in ways that bedevil his wishes. So the scientists I speak to say that it probably needs to be cooler weather. He's undertaken this project in the hottest part of the year.
0: Matt Pfizer, great to have you on the program. Thank you very much for joining us. That's it from this edition of NewsHour from all of us. Goodbye.
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1: I'm Peter O'Dowd. Journalist Ethel Payne was called the First Lady of the Black Press, whose reporting on civil rights changed the country. She also wore head-turning hats. One of them is in the Smithsonian, and it's one of 25 objects from the museum that tell the story of America as we mark its 250th anniversary. Next time, here and now.
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9: Picture, the market just continues to oscillate between AI is going to be great and then dissolve one big bubble.
10: Fears about artificial intelligence have sent the tech-heavy NASDAQ down for a second day.
11: For Tuesday, June 23rd, it's All Things Considered from NPR News.
10: I'm Juana Summers.
11: And I'm Scott Detrow. A federal judge ruled the Trump administration's data system to verify voters violated the law.
12: Congress has made clear time and again that it does not want the government to create massive national databases with all of our data in it.
10: And President Trump has made his presence known at a number of sporting events.
11: A look at how U.S. politicians have hitched their wagons to major games.
13: President Taft throwing out the first pitch of a baseball game in 1910. I think that started it all.
10: Plus, a unique wedding custom in Philadelphia.
11: That story and more coming up after this newscast.
14: Live from NPR News in Washington, I'm Ryland Barton. The U.S. and Iran are in dispute over whether Iran agreed to allow U.N. inspections of its nuclear sites. The disagreement comes as negotiators from the U.S. and Iran continued talks in Switzerland. Meanwhile, Pakistan's prime minister says that Iran's ballistic missile program is not part of the deal that his country mediated between Iran and the U.S. NPR's Adia Hadid reports.
15: Pakistani Prime Minister Shehbaz Sharif spoke as he hosted the Iranian President Masoud Pezeshkian. Pakistan mediated a memorandum of understanding between the U.S. and Iran that's kicked off negotiations on the terms of a permanent peace deal. It's also triggered disquiet because the understanding appears to strengthen Iran by lifting sanctions and promising hundreds of billions in aid. And Sharif added, it did not include Iran's ballistic missile program.
16: It was never on the table.
15: As Sharif spoke, Secretary of State Marco Rubio landed in the Gulf for a two-day visit. He told media he expects to discuss Iran's missile program with regional leaders. Dia Hadid, NPR News, Islamabad.
14: A record-breaking heat wave sweeping across Europe has turned deadly. Rebecca Rossman has more from France, where officials say 40 people have drowned in recent days as they sought relief from the extreme heat.
17: Most of the victims were minors who were swimming unsupervised. French Prime Minister Sébastien Lecornu released the sobering figures after a crisis meeting on the unprecedented heat wave, now in its seventh day. France recorded its hottest day on record since 1947, with temperatures soaring up to 112 degrees Fahrenheit in parts of the country. Fewer than a quarter of French households have air conditioning. In Paris, the Louvre Museum and Eiffel Tower closed early because of the heat. Temperatures aren't expected to break until the weekend. For NPR News, I'm Rebecca Rossman in Paris.
14: There are election primaries and runoffs today in Maryland, New York, South Carolina, and Utah. Voters in Utah will be choosing from several candidates from a newly redrawn congressional seat, as NPR's Sage Miller reports.
18: For the first time in modern history, Utah has a safe Democratic congressional seat that could help determine the makeup of the House majority come November. It's also one of the most competitive Democratic primary races Utah has ever seen. The top three candidates range from moderate to progressive to aligning with the Democratic Socialists. Damon Kahn is a political science professor at Utah State University. He believes this race lays out the choice facing Democrats across the country. Do voters want a party that will stand its ground on policy, even if that policy won't go anywhere quickly, or a party that aims for collaboration, even if that means compromise? Sage Miller, NPR News, Salt Lake City.
14: Big tech companies dragged down major U.S. stock indexes today. The sell-off was concentrated in AI-related companies that have had huge run-ups recently. This is NPR.
4: For WKAR News, I'm Sophia Salaby. A new power line could face opposition tonight from Ingham County commissioners concerned about proposed routes that would cut through a county park. The 50-mile power line being developed by company ITC would run from north of Fowlerville to south of Grand Letch. Most of the routes being considered would cut through Birchfield Park and Holt. The project developer says it has an open dialogue with the County Parks Department about possible solutions, but Commissioner Thomas Morgan says the project would detract from the park's natural beauty.
6: There's not a lot of PR spin that you can put on 15-story power transmission lines. There's not a way to really hide those without making it clearly obvious that this is a place where we value powering industry over enjoying nature.
4: Developers say the project would lower costs and increase reliability of the region's power supply. The Michigan Public Service Commission will make the final decision on the project's route. The U.S. Supreme Court is ruling an Isabella County property owner was justly compensated for the auction of his home after he failed to pay back taxes. The court handed down the decision today. Michael Pung's attorneys had argued Isabella County did not provide the just compensation required by the Fifth Amendment when the home was sold in 2012. Justices rejected that argument that just compensation equals fair market value, which listed the home at around $200,000. While nearly all of the justices signed on to the full opinion, Justice Clarence Thomas took issue with a few sections. Kevin Lawrence studies constitutional law at Saginaw Valley State University.
19: He does seem to think that the history and the case law does suggest that fair market value actually should be the constitutional baseline, but he still joins the majority in the judgment of vacating it.
4: Thomas, along with Justice Sonia Sotomayor, said part of the case should be sent back down to the Sixth Circuit Court of Appeals to determine if the auction of the Pung's home was conducted properly. This is WKAR.
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11: It's All Things Considered from NPR News. I'm Scott Detrow.
10: And I'm Juana Summers. Tech stocks have had a rough ride lately. The tech-heavy NASDAQ fell for a second day in a row as investors seem to be questioning whether AI can live up to its hype. NPR tech correspondent John Ruich is here with more. Hi there.
20: Hey, Juana.
10: So, John, tell me, what's fueling the sell-off? I mean, do investors suddenly not believe in AI anymore?
20: It's a little more complicated than that. It's what they call a risk-off moment when it comes to AI in the stock market. It's kind of a fancy way of saying investors are getting jittery about AI spending. There has been a massive investment boom. Well over $1 trillion has been poured into AI in recent years to buy chips, to build AI data centers, to hire top talent. And while more and more people are using AI, the jury is just still out as to whether or not all that investment is going to pay off. I spoke to Gil Luria about this. He's the head of technology research at the financial services firm D.A. Davidson.
9: Bigger picture, the market just continues to oscillate between AI is going to be great and increased productivity and all these companies are going to win and AI is a big waste of time and it's not worth the return on investment and this is all one big bubble.
20: Today, there was a sell-off in a lot of the big AI-related tech stocks. NVIDIA, AMD, Intel, they all make chips and they all dropped between 4 and 6%. Google was down. One of the biggest losers today was the memory chip company Micron. It plunged over 13%. This comes before an earnings report tomorrow.
10: That's really interesting. Are investors expecting bad news from Micron?
20: Not necessarily. You know, Micron's had a ridiculously good run in the past 12 months. The stock's up. It had risen about 800% up to today. But the memory chips that Micron makes sit beside those made by NVIDIA and AMD. They're crucial to the AI boom. There's a global shortage of memory chips now, and so prices for those chips have skyrocketed. That's driving up prices of computers, even things like smartphones. So investors are going to be watching closely tomorrow for signs that demand remains strong for Micron's chips as sort of a proxy for whether the AI boom is going to continue. You know, a couple weeks ago, the chipmaker Broadcom reported earnings that were actually good. They beat expectations, but they spooked the market because they kept their outlook for the full year the same, and that triggered a multi-day tech stock sell-off. This is just kind of the new normal, right, with an anxious stock market. Mark Vina, the CEO of Smart Tech Research, says investors are just waiting and watching for signs that AI is going to pay off.
9: the market is starting to kind of digest all of this and saying, well, you know, are we going to start to see returns?
20: And on top of it all, the Fed signaled last week that they may raise interest rates. So the prospect of higher borrowing rates is also weighing on stocks.
10: And as you've been reporting, two major AI companies are heading to the stock market with IPOs later this year. What do all of these jitters mean for those IPOs?
20: It's not ideal. Elon Musk's aerospace company SpaceX had a record-breaking initial public offering a couple weeks ago, and its shares skyrocketed after their debut on June 12th. You know, they've since fallen back down to earth a bit. Some analysts say the company's valuation at around $2 trillion is just too high. But later this year, yeah, we expect to see IPOs from two of the biggest players in AI, Anthropic, which makes the Claude AI models, and OpenAI, the maker of ChatGPT. There is genuine excitement about AI and about these companies. There's investor interest. But a jittery market just isn't great, especially one where investors are questioning whether AI is going to live up to all the hype.
10: That is NPR's John Ruich. Thank you, John.
20: You bet.
10: And a note that Google and Anthropic are financial supporters of NPR. Now to what could be the oldest cold case ever, DNA taken from a previously unknown Continental soldier who was killed in the Revolutionary War has been tied to his living relatives. NPR's Scott Newman has the story.
0: Earlier this year, 71-year-old Nancy White found out that she and her two sisters were distant relatives of a soldier who died at the Battle of Camden in South Carolina in 1780. White and her sisters had studied the family's genealogy, but the news still came as a surprise.
21: This is absolutely a miraculous discovery for us.
0: White and her sisters are related to Private John Pumphrey, who enlisted in the Continental Army in Maryland in 1777 while still in his teens. His remains were uncovered at Camden by University of South Carolina archaeologists in 2022, along with the remains of 13 other people.
21: We were told that the soldier would be our fourth great uncle.
0: That's the news they got from Allison Peacock, president of FHD Forensics. Her company matches DNA with historical genealogy records to identify unknown human remains. Peacock says, to the best of her knowledge, Private Pumphrey is the oldest John Doe ever identified with genetic genealogy. She says she and her team were blown away by the 20,000 or so matches for living relatives.
22: We really assumed that with the genetic distance between the living people and the person that died, there's so many extra generations in there. We weren't sure there was going to be enough DNA relatedness left to measure.
0: Military historian Rick Wise says Pumphrey was there at many of the toughest moments for General George Washington's army. He fought on battlefields in Pennsylvania and New Jersey, and he wintered at Valley Forge in Morristown. But the Battle of Camden was one of the biggest American defeats of the war. It was there that Pumphrey and his brothers in arms made their final stand.
23: The oldest man in that grave was somewhere in his 30s or 40s, probably their non-commissioned officer who held them, and they died for each other.
0: Private Pumphrey was one of America's earliest unknown soldiers. Now, thanks to modern DNA technology, we know a little bit more about how he lived and died. Scott Newman, NPR News.
10: Philadelphia is home to a unique wedding custom that most people outside of the city haven't heard of. Reporter Justin Cramon takes us to the largely Italian-American neighborhood of Packer Park.
24: Every few weeks in the warmer seasons, streets are closed here, not for festivals or bike races, but a particular tradition with over a century of history, the South Philly Serenade. The week before a wedding, the groom-to-be will sing to his bride in front of her parents' home. And these parties have gotten big. Friends, neighbors, family, more guests than the actual wedding. The stakes are high. Some say the wedding will be called off if the groom doesn't give a good performance. Dominique Melillo, a lawyer, grew up watching videos of her parents' and aunt's serenades, which she says looked super fun.
25: I wanted a serenade, but I didn't want to get married.
24: Until in 2020, she met Will Kristen, a project manager.
26: There was just such an immediate comfort. We couldn't stop talking to each other.
24: They shared values like the importance of family and concerns about the world. They enjoyed spending quiet time together.
25: Like, I'll do crossword puzzles and he'll be playing a game and we just sit there with each other.
24: They got engaged. But one issue. Kristen grew up in a Philly suburb about 10 miles away and had never heard of South Philly serenades. They're loosely based on a Southern Italian tradition that immigrants brought to the U.S. in the 19th century, then revived in the second wave of Italian immigration after World War II. Upholding this tradition means Kristen has his work cut out for him. He's kept the song he'll sing to Melillo a secret, and he's kind of a quiet guy. But deep in his heart...
26: I actually love to sing. I'd really like to crush, if I'm being honest.
24: So the bar is set high on the night of the serenade party in late April, as guests gather outside on this block in Packer Park. It's a neighborhood steeped in tradition. Houses often passed down through families. Everyone knows each other. Singer Vito Lombardo warms up the crowd. Melillo's dad was a police captain. He died in 2020 of COVID. And at her childhood home, her mom, Kimberly Melillo, is remembering when he did their serenade around 35 years ago.
1: I had a mandolin player, an accordion player, and the man just sang, and my husband sang.
24: So this family ritual has particular importance.
1: You need this. You need people to see each other under good circumstances.
24: But there's an issue with the circumstances today.
1: The weather is terrible. It did me dirty.
24: It's pouring, so she's tented the whole street. Outside, under that tent, the bride, Dominique Melillo, says she expects Kristen to pull off the song. But
25: if he fails, that's it.
24: Soon the DJ, John Luciano, a serenade veteran known to everyone here as Johnny Luch, starts playing the music in his set.
2: We stood and talked like this before.
24: Melillo and Kristen enjoy a dance together, and then it's time.
2: All right, guys. The reason why we're here.
24: Melillo sits on a chair, and Kristen takes the microphone, facing her in front of a crowd of around 100 people.
3: Thanks for being here.
24: He looks a little anxious. And then, the music begins. And Kristen, well, he starts singing.
3: You make me feel so young. You make me feel so spring has sprung.
24: And he's really good.
5: Honestly, as soon as DJ Johnny Luch handed me the mic, I was like, all right, like, this is cool.
25: I could tell that he was nervous, but then he kind of got comfortable because he stopped looking at me.
24: Before long, he's singing the final notes. For Melillo, it feels good to be in her community this way.
25: It's like comforting to know that this same thing has been happening despite anything else that's going on. It's like everyone gets to just have a good time.
24: Afterward, Kristen says he was grateful to be let into his future wife's tradition.
5: She helps me enjoy life. And in that moment, singing up there, I was like, man, like she's doing it again.
24: Despite the rainy weather, Melillo says it all came together.
25: It's just perfect. I couldn't have asked for a better serenade.
24: For NPR News, I'm Justin Cramon in Philadelphia.
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1: Good evening. I'm Sophia Salaby, and this is 102.3 WKAR News Talk. It's 6:18. In 15 minutes during our local newscast, listen for the latest on the looming deadline for elected leaders to approve a new state budget. And then Republican Senate Majority Leader John Thune is eager to unite his party ahead of the midterms.
2: Our path to keeping the majority in the Senate is going to be focused on the issues that the American people are most concerned about. Kitchen table, pocketbook issues.
1: Meanwhile, controversial demands by President Trump could derail the GOP's shared agenda. We bring you that story in 20 minutes. The U.S. EPA is being sued this week for firing a water safety engineer. Kate Furby has the story.
3: Elin Warren Batanza was a member of the National Drinking Water Advisory Council. She was also a critical part of the Flint water crisis investigation. She believes that the EPA is retaliating against her for signing a petition that criticized the government agency and its leadership.
4: I'm challenging one of the largest sweeping unconstitutional actions against federal employees in modern history. The Trump EPA is using their zero tolerance policy to intimidate EPA scientists from doing their jobs to protect Americans. So this is my story, but it's also the story of many others.
3: Warren Batanza was one of 620 signers of the petition. Over 100 other EPA employees were also allegedly suspended for signing.
1: That was Kate Furby reporting. Checking in with your Capital Region weather forecast, it'll be mostly clear tonight with lows in the mid-50s. Expect sunny skies tomorrow with a chance of rain and storms in the afternoon and evening and a high near 75. And then we could see some more showers and storms on Thursday. Otherwise, it'll be partly sunny with highs in the upper 70s. 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
6: From NPR News, this is All Things Considered. I'm Juana Summers.
0: And I'm Scott Detrow. Game 3 of the 2001 World Series took place at Yankee Stadium.
7: For tonight's ceremonial first pitch, and please welcome the President of the United States.
0: It was still just weeks after the 9/11 terror attacks. The World Trade Center ruins were still smoldering.
7: Thank you, Mr. President.
0: And as President George W. Bush confidently strode to the top of the mound wearing an FDNY quarter zip to throw out the first pitch, the New York crowd unleashed a loud, cathartic roar. That's all to say, American politicians have long hitched their wagons to major sporting events and tried to harness them into a bigger cultural moment, or maybe just a way to better relate to voters. Though it has felt like a lot recently, especially as President Trump has made his presence felt in soccer, in basketball, and of course with that UFC fight on the White House lawn. One person who thinks a lot about the politics of sports is University of Richmond political scientist Dan Palazzolo. Dan, welcome.
8: Thanks for having me, Scott.
0: So let's start with something that I think we can all agree was a lot different than that 9/11 moment that we just heard, and that is the UFC fight on the White House lawn that took place on President Trump's birthday, just ahead of the 250th anniversary of the country. What was your reaction to watching that, to seeing that play out?
8: This was a case, I think, where the president is celebrating his birthday, so it's a personal moment, doing something that he enjoys, but doing something that actually turned out to be somewhat divisive, mm-hmm. especially when Josh Hokit made his remarks about Michelle Obama. Mm-hmm. But even more of that, the kind of spectacle, he's clearly playing to his base if there was a political intention at all. And it was quite spectacular by comparison.
0: What are other high-profile moments of presidents and sports that come to mind in between that Bush 9/11 moment we heard and what Trump's been doing?
8: Yeah. You know, on the first real big example is President Taft throwing out the first pitch of a baseball game in 1910. I think that started it all. We think of like President Obama wanting to predict the outcome of March Madness and engaging in that sort of event. We also think of moments where presidents invite teams to the White House, which traditionally has been a unifying moment, but even with, in the case of President Trump, has been divisive as well.
0: A lot of NBA teams in particular have said they're just not going to come and meet him. What do you think makes the kind of political sports marriage most successful? Because I think at the same time that we have seen Trump at the UFC, intertwined in the World Cup, going to the NBA Finals, we also got this high-profile example of New York City's Mayor Zoran Mamdani cheering on the Knicks, but also from the point of view of, like, it seemed to be that he was, like, being a Knicks fan more than he was being a mayor trying to glom onto it.
8: You know, look, that we're looking at really kind of like the perfect moment for a politician to be a part of a celebration like that. Yeah. And the fact that he was and has been a Knicks fan and a Mets fan and just a fan in general, I think made it easier for him to be part of that event. Whether and how he can leverage that into some kind of more political gain is hard to imagine. But he, you know, you're seeing there, and you see it with Trump too, you know, he enjoys sports. And so some of it is that personal enjoyment of the sport. And part of it is, and you know, the context, which he took advantage of.
0: What else do you think Trump is trying to do? Because there's clearly a I like sports and like big events aspect. But there also seems to be a clear political strategy in continually attaching himself to big sports moments.
8: Yeah, I mean, I think that's right. And I think in the case of the UFC, the political angle was clearly at the base itself. Again, briefly to compare, I mean, George Bush had a 90% approval rating when he threw that pitch at the beginning of that game at Yankee Stadium. Right now, Donald Trump's as low as it's ever been. We're in the midterms.
0: Yeah.
8: This is one out of many, many things that the White House is going to have to do between now and Election Day to strengthen the Republicans' chances in the House and Senate elections.
0: That is Dan Palazzolo with the University of Richmond. Thank you so much for talking to us.
8: Enjoyed it. Take care.
6: The Ebola outbreak in the Democratic Republic of Congo has hit a part of the world famous for its gorilla population. Gorillas are, in fact, very susceptible to the lethal virus. While the Ebola response is firmly focused on helping the human population, there are also efforts to protect the other primates. NPR's Gabriella Emanuel reports.
9: Mountain gorillas only live in the corner of the world where the DRC meets Uganda and Rwanda. That's the same general area as the Ebola outbreak. In the 1980s, there were only a couple hundred mountain gorillas left in the world. Now there are well over 1,000, says Don Zimmerman, a wildlife veterinarian at Yale University and the Smithsonian Institution.
10: The mountain gorillas are arguably one of the most successful conservation stories of the last century.
9: But she says one virus could turn this success into a tragedy. She published a study in the journal Nature a few years ago.
10: We modeled if Ebola entered that population from just a single infected individual, that fewer than 20% would be expected to survive past 100 days.
9: This is based on data from the early 2000s when Ebola hit the Western Lowland gorillas. Death rates reached as high as 98%, and the world's gorilla population was reduced by about a third. Zimmerman says the impact is long-lasting, since the reproduction rate is pretty

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1: Mostly in the north, and the gorillas are in the south. He has a team of about 200 park rangers near the gorillas.
2: The job of those rangers is to ensure that there isn't any contact.
1: That work is made easier because there's currently no tourism allowed due to the ongoing violent conflict and the outbreak.
2: There is some level of poaching going on in that area, but the risk is relatively limited.
1: That's why the park's main Ebola response is to build screening posts and check all travelers for signs of Ebola. The goal is that the park can act as a natural buffer that contains the virus. Demarode says the primary concern and the best way to protect the primates right now is to stop Ebola from spreading further among people. Gabriela Emanuel, NPR News.

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1: Black women are still three times more likely to die of pregnancy-related causes than white and Hispanic mothers. They're also more likely than white women to have unnecessary C-sections. We hear from one doctor who is exploring community midwives as a solution, solving the black maternal mortality crisis. Next time on 1A.
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0: That's All Things Considered from NPR News. I'm Juana Summers.
1: And I'm Scott Detrow. The book, The Adventures of Juan Planchard, is out in English for the first time. It shows what life was like under Hugo Chavez.
2: The reason I decided to write a book is because I couldn't make a movie in Venezuela. I wanted to communicate with my countrymen, and literature seemed like the only possible path.
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3: Live from NPR News in Culver City, California, I'm Dwayne Brown. In a symbolic vote on Capitol Hill, the Senate has adopted a House-passed Iran War Powers resolution today. While it doesn't stop the Trump administration from striking Iran again, it does send a strong message to President Trump, who turned his attention away from the war during a road trip to the swing state of Pennsylvania. That's where Trump touted slightly lower energy prices after soaring for months.
4: And oil, for the first time in months, hit, think of it, $70 a barrel. So we got it 70. That equates to a very low price. That oil is going to come charging down. And with oil comes everything else.
3: The president is also asking Congress for an additional $80 billion to cover mostly the cost of war with Iran. The University of Nebraska Medical Center announced today that the final cruise ship passengers exposed to hantavirus were released from its quarantine unit. NPR's Gabriela Emanuel has the story.
5: 16 of the passengers arrived on May 11th, and two others joined them on May 15th. After 42 days, the last of them returned home.
6: There's really no room for error.
5: Dr. Michael Wadman heads the National Quarantine Unit. He says things ran relatively smoothly for everything from daily symptom checks to food delivery to routine healthcare needs. Also, he says they got
6: a lot of good feedback from the people in quarantine in terms of how we do things better.
5: For example, they didn't have access to their luggage, so the facility had to quickly get the basics delivered. There was also a tornado warning that they had to navigate. Ultimately, there were no hantavirus cases among the quarantined individuals.

0: individuals. Gabriella Emanuel, NPR News.
1: A rough day on Wall Street. Stocks fell across the board. 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
2: For WKER News, I'm Sophia Salaby. There appears to be a breakthrough in budget negotiations at the state capitol. The House, the Senate, and Governor Gretchen Whitmer's budget office have reached an agreement on broad spending targets in the next budget. Republican House Speaker Matt Hall says this new spending plan will be leaner than the current one.
3: We're not going to see any tax increases. We won't see any raid of the rainy day fund.
2: Hall says this also makes it more likely the budget will be done before the July 1st deadline. The next step is for legislators and the Whitmer administration to further refine how much will be spent on education, human services, local governments, and other parts of the budget. With a Republican-controlled House and a Senate led by Democrats, any agreement will have to be bipartisan. Meanwhile, Governor Whitmer announced her office will continue to pursue federal emergency relief funds for recovery from March tornadoes. As Anna Spital reports, that's after an aid request was initially denied.
4: After tornadoes ripped across the southern portion of the state in March, Governor Whitmer announced the state had applied for aid grants from the Federal Emergency Management Agency. In a statement, Whitmer said FEMA had denied the state's application for funds from the Individual Assistance Program and the Hazard Mitigation Program. In the statement, Whitmer said the state will appeal the decision and continue to seek the funds. If approved, FEMA grant funds are distributed to the state, and certain individuals and organizations impacted by the disaster can apply for financial relief. I'm Anna Spital.
2: Lansing could soon put a data center moratorium in place. Next month, the city's Committee on Development and Planning will consider a six-month pause on developments and rezoning for data centers that could give city leaders time to consider regulations for the facilities. A data center developer pulled out of a plan to build one downtown earlier this year. This is WKER.
5: Divides over GOP priorities ahead of this fall's midterm elections are testing the relationship between President Trump and Senate Republicans. That story on the next Morning Edition from NPR News.
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8: 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I'm Scott Detrow.
9: And I'm Juana Summers. A federal judge has ruled the Trump administration violated the law when it combined Americans' personal data to create a tool to verify voters' citizenship. That data tool is a key part of President Trump's plan to exert more control over voting. Tens of millions of voters have had their data run through it already, but under the court's ruling, the tool can't be used anymore. Joining me now to talk about it is NPR's Jude Joffe Block. Hi there.
10: Hi there.
9: Jude, you and our colleagues Miles Parks broke the story a year ago that the Trump administration was developing this system. So could you just start by reminding us about what this tool does and why it's controversial?
10: Yeah. So last year, the Trump administration made massive changes to an existing Department of Homeland Security data system known as SAVE that's long been used to check the immigration status of foreign-born people in the country. And the this overhaul linked Social Security data to SAVE and included all Americans' data in the system for the first time. And the administration's goal was to create a tool that could find potential non-citizens or deceased individuals on voter rolls, but it raised huge privacy concerns about whether Americans' data could be used in this way and if the results would be accurate.
9: So how has the system been used so far?
10: Well, several states have run their entire voter list through the updated SAVE tool in an effort to identify non-citizens. As of April, some 60 million voters have been run through. Trump, of course, has made cracking down on non-citizens who vote in federal races a priority, though past audits have found this issue happens very rarely, and these save checks so far have confirmed the numbers are really low. But the save checks have also not been perfect. Some people who are U.S. citizens were flagged as potential non-citizens.
4: And what happened to the U.S. citizens who were flagged by this system?
10: Well, back in December, we reported on a Texas voter named Anthony Nell. He was born in South Africa. He acquired American citizenship as a teenager when his parents naturalized, and he'd voted for years. But after Texas ran all its voters through SAVE, Nell was flagged and got a letter in the mail telling him to prove his citizenship. He missed the deadline and was removed from the rolls. And after we reported his story, he filed a declaration in this lawsuit about his experience. And so I checked in with him yesterday after the ruling came out, and he called the judge's order a step in the right direction. He also had renewed his passport and showed it to county election officials and got back on the rolls a few months ago. And those are extra steps that voting advocates say unfairly burdened him. But after going through that, Nell said he plans to vote as much as he can from now on, no matter how small the election.
11: You know, anyone that hears of my story and my situation should not take their right to vote for granted. They should utilize that right to vote.
10: And Judge Sparkle Suknanan's ruling yesterday mentioned SAVE errors that could disenfranchise voters.
4: What else did her ruling say?
10: Well, she didn't hold back. She wrote the government, quote, knowingly trampled on the privacy rights of American citizens in a manner that threatens the sacred right to vote. She found federal agencies violated the law and didn't have authority to use Americans' data in this way. And this ruling is a blow to various Trump administration voting efforts. For example, the Department of Justice has been trying to compel states to turn over their voter lists, in part so the list could be run through the updated version of SAVE, which now can't be used. And the government can appeal this ruling. The Department of Justice sent a statement suggesting it would, saying it will, quote, continue to aggressively defend President Trump's immigration enforcement agenda and DHS's use of the SAVE system to verify citizenship.
4: That's NPR's Jude Joffe Block. Thanks so much.
10: Thank you.
8: Four Senate Republicans joined with Democrats today to narrowly advance a war powers resolution to end U.S. hostilities with Iran. We'll hear more on the vote elsewhere in the program. It is just the latest example of tension between President Trump and Senate Republicans. And as NPR congressional reporter Sam Greenglass explains, some lawmakers fear the conflict risks derailing their shared agenda.
12: Senate Majority Leader John Thune thought he had a plan. Trump wanted a partisan attack dog as acting director of national intelligence. Democrats and some Republicans were appalled by his pick, Bill Pulte, and threatened to hold up renewing a key spy tool until he was yanked. Thune pressed Trump for a more palatable permanent director so the Senate could confirm him before Pulte took the reins.
13: The confirmation hearing will happen tomorrow in the Intelligence Committee. We will take him up as soon as we can.
12: That was Thune last Wednesday night on Fox News. Then, in a 4 a.m. post, Trump blew up that plan, writing he wouldn't sign legislation to reauthorize the spy tool without the Save America Act, the strict voter ID law he wants. Republican Senator Lisa Murkowski of Alaska compared Trump's swerve to a moose startling a pack of sled dogs.
14: So if some big distraction, like a moose, comes through these trees, and you got half the team going over here and half the team going over here, it is chaos. And then what that musher has to do is he's got to stop and spend all of his time untangling this mess.
12: Thune has been untangling a lot of mess lately as Trump tries to strong-arm or sidestep Congress. A last-ditch effort by Trump to pass the Save America Act nearly derailed a vote on one of Trump's other top priorities, funding for immigration enforcement. And Trump's support for a fund that could have compensated January 6 rioters resulted in that key spy tool lapsing in the first place.
15: He's got two speeds, uninterested in the speed a lot. And on the things that are important to him, he moves at the speed of light.
12: That's Republican Senator John Kennedy of Louisiana, who talks to Trump regularly. Thune, though, is often in the position of having to give the president a reality check. He's been clear there aren't enough votes to pass the Save America Act, it's failed several times already, or to dismantle the filibuster to muscle it through, as Trump's demanding. Even after this latest clash, Trump wrote that anyone who supports the filibuster is a fool. Kennedy says Trump's friction with the majority leader isn't personal. personal.
15: If you don't like John Thune, you don't like golden retrievers.
12: Most Senate Republicans agree with Thune, except a few like Utah Senator Mike Lee, who says the Save America Act can pass. Former GOP Senator Saxby Chambliss of Georgia says his old pal Thune is just right for this moment. Sure, Thune's no hammer like some of his predecessors, Chambliss says, but he's level-headed, and his defense of the filibuster is about preserving the Senate's consensus-driven nature.
16: He feels very strongly that the institution of the United States Senate matters, and we get the best pieces of legislation when you have input by Republican and Democrat.
12: Chambliss says Thune knows the difficult position he's in.
16: He used to be a guy who would roll with every punch. Right now, every time he twitches, I can see anxiety, but thank goodness he's there.
12: Trump says without the Save America Act, the Republican Party will never win another election. But the president himself has complicated his party's majority in 2026 by helping push out incumbents he says haven't been loyal enough. And some Republicans see Trump's fixation on the 2020 election imperiling an agenda that could help Republicans this fall. I asked Thune recently if he shares that fear.
13: I think our path to keeping the majority in the Senate is going to be focused on the issues that the American people are most concerned about. And those tend to be kitchen table, pocketbook issues. Is my community safe? Is my country safe?
12: But is it harder to focus on that now? I asked. I'm doing my best to stay focused, Thune shot back as he disappeared into his office. Sam Greenglass, NPR News, Washington.
4: You're listening to All Things Considered from NPR News. Voters in one of the country's most competitive congressional districts choose the candidates they want to see in November today. New York 17th and the Hudson River Valley is a top Democratic target as the party tries to retake the House. Five Democrats are vying for the chance to take on Republican incumbent Mike Lawler. Reporter Steve Kastenbaum spoke with voters.
17: The majestic river that cuts through this swing district and the surrounding green bluffs are the bucolic backdrop for an election that factors into who will control Congress after the midterms. At Riverfront Park in Peekskill, a small working-class city around an hour north of Manhattan, 74-year-old retiree Mike Callahan said affordability is top of mind here.
18: It's really crazy, the gas prices now and the food prices. I just went to the store before I came to walk, and I can afford it, but I know that so many people can't afford it, and everybody is really hurting.
17: A few blocks away in downtown Peekskill, 23-year-old Kelsey Chavone, 50 years younger than Callahan, landed on the same concern.
19: It's increasingly expensive to live, so definitely affordability is a huge factor. Definitely want to see more affordable housing.
17: Democrats see this race as one of their best shots at flipping a House seat held by a Republican, Congressman Mike Lawler. The two Democratic candidates leading in the primary polls, Army combat veteran Kate Conley and Rockland County legislator Beth Davidson, are both focused on voters like Callahan and Chavone, who worry whether they'll be able to keep living here.
19: It's definitely scary, especially being a younger person, because I do see my future being in New York, but especially Westchester County, and I don't want that to be kind of taken away from me.
17: Commuters who ride trains into New York City every day make up a large portion of this three-county district. They've elected Lawler twice. It's one of just three House districts in the country held by a Republican that former Vice President Kamala Harris carried in 2024. Democrats outnumber Republicans here by tens of thousands, but more than a quarter of registered voters are unaffiliated, independents who may hold the key to victory in November.
15: Thank you very much.
17: Congressman Lawler tells constituents he's a moderate Republican, that he isn't beholden to MAGA. Still, he votes with President Trump on nearly every major bill. Last month, President Trump came to Rockland County to rally for him in person. The area is home to a large Orthodox Jewish community that supports the incumbent.
20: And he's really become a friend of mine. He's a warrior. He's a warrior who fights like hell, and he fights really for you. That's what he's doing. And Mike Lawler, Congressman, come on.
17: The Democratic Party strategists caution against making this race about the president. On Main Street in Nyack, where pride flags hang in storefront windows, Stacey Jackson said there's no avoiding it.
0: For me, I think the biggest thing would be to just get out of Trump's umbrella. Mike Lawler is in it. He's the epitome of people who claim to not be MAGA but are MAGA.
17: Andrew Jewell, also in NIAC, said the issues matter less to him than the math.
21: Which of those candidates, because they're all pretty similar on the issues, which of those candidates is going to stand the best chance of defeating Mike Lawler?
17: Apart from affordability, this district holds a wide range of views on a variety of topics, including the Iran war and Israel-Gaza. Whoever wins this primary will face a Republican incumbent in an area where Trump's approval rating has been sinking. For NPR News, I'm Steve Kastenbaum in New York's Hudson River Valley.
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2: This is 102.3 WKAR News Talk. I'm Sophia Salaby. It's 6:48. During our local newscast in 15 minutes, we bring you details on community pushback to a proposed power line route that would cut through an Ingham County park. And then the Great American State Fair opens this week on the National Mall to help celebrate the nation's 250th anniversary. But some states, like Connecticut, are not participating, citing the costs.
22: Getting staffers down to D.C., housing them, feeding them, and with the booth and everything that would entail, the estimated budget was at least $100,000.
2: We bring you that story in 20 minutes. For those looking to get outside, there's a new competition to visit and do activities at parks throughout Jackson County this summer. Experience Jackson and Jackson County Parks are organizing the challenge. Participants can visit the parks and then check in through the Experience Jackson mobile app for a chance to win prizes like branded water bottles and tickets to a Detroit Tigers game. The challenge runs through early September. You can be a part of what Mid-Michigan will be talking about in the week ahead by subscribing to our newsletter, The Signal. 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Checking in with your Capital Region weather forecast, it'll be mostly clear tonight with lows in the mid-50s.
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25: From NPR News, this is All Things Considered. I'm Juana Summers.
8: And I'm Scott Detrow. The book, The Adventures of Juan Planchard, centers on an anti-hero, a deeply flawed one.
26: This guy used to be a middle-class guy who was from a good family, who was, you know, working decent jobs for a while, but he eventually realized that if he wanted to make a lot of money, he had to get in business with the government.
8: That's Venezuelan author and filmmaker Jonathan Jakubowicz. He wrote the book to show what life was like under the late Venezuelan president Hugo Chavez.
26: People thought that we had a socialist revolution in the name of equality and social justice and a government that was, you know, spreading the wealth for the poor.
8: But Jakubowicz says that didn't happen.
26: What was really going on is basically a heist where all the government officials were robbing the nation blind. And the reason I wrote it was basically to open the eyes of those who didn't realize that this was not what was being claimed to be, that this was actually an assault of a nation.
8: It's under those circumstances that we meet Juan Planchard. The book follows him as he makes big business deals, starts a flashy romance, and plays riskier games with the government. It's a fictionalized account of what the author says is very real corruption in Venezuela.
26: He's basically uncovering everything in front of your eyes, how they work, how they made money, and all the little secrets that they used in order to sustain the propaganda for so long while at the same time enriching themselves.
8: The book came out in 2016. It became a big hit in Venezuela, but pretty soon ruffled the feathers of the regime, which was by then led by Nicolas Maduro. And so people turned to reading it underground. It's now available in English for the first time. I spoke with Jakubowicz about the book, which sometimes reads like a summer blockbuster. How did you strike the balance? Because like you said, you wanted to make a point here. You wanted the realities to sink in, but you kind of dressed those realities up with really over-the-top scenes right out of a blockbuster. We've got jet setting. We've got rich people. We've got chase scenes. We've got sex scenes. And at the same time, there's a deep reality that clearly struck a nerve with Venezuelan readers.
26: Well, the reason I decided to write a book is because I couldn't make a movie in Venezuela because I got in trouble with the government because of my first movie, so I was exiled. And so I wanted to communicate with my countrymen, and literature seemed like the only possible path. The challenge was that Venezuelans are not big readers. So I said, I'm going to write a book that is so fun and so filled with sex and violence that even Venezuelans cannot resist. You get the politics after all the fun you had, you know, and I truly believe that's the best way to move someone, you know. There's a connection with the character in which you understand the reasoning of a criminal that I think is essential to understand the politics, because you don't, it all sounds like too crazy to be true until you understand the reasoning.
8: In addition to all of those storytelling methods, there are some deep real points here, and there's a line that stuck with me since I read it. It's in the first couple pages of the book, but it's a quote from Juan where he says, "My country elected a man who believes in nothing but loyalty. He doesn't care what you do as long as you don't cross him. So why fight him? Who am I to tell people they're wrong for believing in a man who makes them feel seen?" He's talking about Chavez there, but it could apply to Maduro, and I think a lot of people would say that could apply in the U.S. to President Donald Trump.
26: Yeah, I mean, a lot of the populism you're seeing, not only in the United States, but in a lot of Europe, you know, we Venezuelans see it as so familiar. You know, Chavez was sort of the first social media president as well. He was tweeting, governing by tweets, you know, and saying all the radical stuff and taking all the attention from everything. And that, the fact that loyalty was the only important thing, you know, when morals are put aside, where ideology doesn't matter, the only thing that matters is that you support the leader, you know, so there is a breakdown in society, and then suddenly anything goes. And I think it's a very dangerous path to take. It is a path that I would have never imagined the United States could go through. It's obviously very different because Trump is pro-business and you know, it's a completely different approach in that sense. But the notion of a populist, you know, whose only value is his political benefit is something that it feels very familiar to any Venezuelan who lives in the U.S. or in Europe right now.
8: Do you like the person, Juan Planchard? Do you think he's a good person?
26: I think he's a good person doing bad things. What is fascinating about him is that he shows you that any person in his circumstances may take that turn. Mm-hmm. And I think humans are flawed, and he is certainly flawed, but I don't think it comes from evil. I think he is simply put in a situation where he finds a fork in the road and he takes the wrong side.
8: What do you think he would have made of the, to many people, cynical military operation that happened earlier this year of removing Maduro, but by and large leaving the Maduro regime in place without further changes?
26: Well, I don't want to spoil the rest of the franchise, because this is a trilogy of books, but he's very involved into that operation in book three.
8: Okay.
26: But you know, I think for Venezuelans it's been a fascinating situation, because we certainly feel that an intervention was necessary. Right now we have a surreal situation where, in a way, like you said, part of the regime or the rest of the regime is still in place, but this is a regime that is now allowing American planes to fly freely in Caracas. So in a way, I'm, you know, as you've heard many times in the wars in the Middle East, people saying you can kill people, but you cannot kill an idea. I feel like in Venezuela, they didn't kill people, but they killed the idea of the revolution.
8: So you've seen and felt a difference.
26: Yeah, I mean, the notion that this is an anti-imperial revolution that is facing the American empire is no longer valid. I have friends who were liberated from prison in the last few months. More than 600 political prisoners were freed. So there's real changes happening on the ground. It's going slower than we want, and, you know, there is a danger that it stays without it becoming a democracy. But I feel like Venezuelans are not going to take that. Venezuelans, if they have to take to the streets, they will. So I am optimistic, but at the same time, I'm not waiting with my arms crossed. I'm trying to do my best for Venezuelans to be strategic and seize this unique historic opportunity to truly make the change that we have been fighting for almost three decades.
8: That's Jonathan Jakubowicz, the author of The Adventures of Juan Planchard. Thank you so much.
26: Thank you. Thank you, guys.
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2: 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I'm Sophia Salaby, and All Things Considered continues next. In your weather forecast for tonight, expect clear skies with a low around 53. It'll be sunny tomorrow with a chance of rain and storms and highs in the mid-70s.
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8: A major bipartisan bill aimed at bringing down housing costs by building more homes is poised to be approved by Congress as soon as this evening.
25: We'll explain what's in it and break down how it would work.
8: For Tuesday, June 23rd, it's All Things Considered from NPR News. Scott Detrow.
25: And I'm Juana Summers. The Supreme Court recently limited how people are eligible to get out of federal prison early.
8: Ahead, we will hear how that ruling will affect inmates.
1: These are indefensibly long sentences, and they need to be corrected.
25: Plus, the latest from the National Mall, where July 4th celebrations are running headlong into contentious politics.
8: And the Senate has voted to take away President Trump's power to wage war with Iran.
3: Both houses are on the record saying this is an illegal war and you got to stop it.
8: We'll hear from Democratic Senator Tim Kaine about the vote.
25: First News.
5: Live from NPR News in Washington, I'm Ryland Barton. The Trump administration is pushing back on reports that Iran didn't agree to allow nuclear weapons inspectors into the country. Secretary of State Marco Rubio says the Iranians should know what the terms of the agreement are.
6: We know what they agreed to do, and now they'll either do it or they won't. And if they do, the process moves forward. And if they don't, the president will have some decisions to make.
5: Rubio is in the United Arab Emirates on a tour of Gulf countries aimed at easing their concerns over the preliminary Iran deal. Rubio will also hold meetings in Kuwait and Bahrain, nations that Iran hit with missiles and drones in retaliation for U.S.-Israeli airstrikes. The Supreme Court has ruled that a Louisiana man cannot seek financial damages for having his religious liberty violated while in prison. NPR's Jason DeRose reports the 6-3 decision fell along ideological lines.
7: Damon Landor is a practicing Rastafarian, and while incarcerated in Louisiana, state prison officials forcibly cut off his dreadlocks. The haircut violated Landor's religious beliefs. That was not in dispute. But the court majority ruled the Religious Land Use and Institutionalized Persons Act, under which the case was brought, can't be used to hold prison officials financially responsible, even if they violate inmates' rights. In her dissent, Justice Ketanji Brown Jackson wrote that the ruling means, quote, prisoners who suffer violations of their religious freedom in state prisons, no matter how blatant, will often be left remediless. Jason DeRose, NPR News.
5: A federal appeals court is allowing the Trump administration to resume carrying out speedy deportations of unauthorized migrants across the U.S. The panel threw out a lower court ruling that temporarily blocked President Trump's expanded use of expedited removal. Trump wants to quickly remove more migrants from the country without allowing them to appear before a judge first. The policy has previously been applied only to those caught near the border shortly after crossing. A sell-off in tech stocks gathered pace today, with the Nasdaq falling more than 2%. As NPR's John Ruich reports, the market is jittery about the hype around artificial intelligence.
9: Tech stocks broadly lost ground, and they were led by chip makers, including NVIDIA, AMD, and Intel. One semiconductor index on the Philadelphia Exchange dropped nearly 8%. One of the biggest losers of the day was Micron Technology, an Idaho-based maker of memory chips. Its shares fell more than 13% ahead of an earnings report on Wednesday. The stock has had a meteoric rise over the past 12 months, soaring nearly 800% amid a global memory chip shortage. But investors will be parsing its earnings for signs that demand is strong and that the company thinks it'll remain that way in the coming months. Analysts are looking for signals that the AI boom will continue apace. John Ruich, NPR News.
5: Philanthropic donations in the U.S. rose to $617 billion in 2025, marking a 3% increase from the previous year. This is NPR.
2: For WKAR News, I'm Sophia Salaby. The Ingham County Board of Commissioners is considering a resolution tonight to oppose a power line that could cut through a county park. WKAR's Andrew Roth tells us why some community members are concerned about the proposed routes.
10: The power line would span about 50 miles from north of Fowlerville to south of Grand Ledge. Developers say it would lower costs and increase the region's power capacity. There are 7 possible routes for the line. 4 of them would cut through Birchfield Park in Holt. Ann Groford is a volunteer trail coordinator. She says the power line would cut a meadow area in half and impact the park's eligibility for grants.
11: It's pretty impressive that we've got this resource this close to town where you have the opportunity to get away and not feel like you're surrounded by everything that we deal with every day.
10: The project developer says it has an open dialogue with the Ingham County Parks Department and plans to hold a series of open houses next month. But the final decision on the project's route will land with the Michigan Public Service Commission. I'm Andrew Roth.
2: Officials in Isabella County did not violate the Fifth Amendment rights of a property owner after auctioning off his home in 2012. That's according to an opinion handed down today by the U.S. Supreme Court. Michael Pung's home was auctioned off for $76,000 after he failed to pay back taxes to the county. Pung's attorney argued he was actually owed the fair market value of the home, which was worth nearly $200,000. But the justices rejected the interpretation that just compensation equals fair market value in the Fifth Amendment. The High Court did send part of the case back to a lower court to confirm the auction of the Pung's home was conducted fairly. This is WKAR.
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2: In your capital region, weather forecast for tonight, it'll be mostly clear with lows in the lower 50s. It's 7:06.
25: This is All Things Considered from NPR News. I'm Juana Summers.
8: And I'm Scott Detrow. Congress is expected to pass the largest housing affordability bill in decades today. On Monday, the Senate approved the 21st Century Road to Housing Act with overwhelming and pretty rare bipartisan support. The House is set to vote on the bill this evening. Here to tell us what the bill is meant to do is NPR's personal finance reporter, Stephen Bisaha. Hey, Stephen.
4: Hey, good to be with you, Scott.
8: So is this shocking and rare proof that Washington can agree on something?
4: Yeah, you know, when that thing is that homes are unaffordable, yeah, they could agree.
8: Okay.
4: This is a widespread problem across the country. Like, to afford the typical home on the market in the U.S., a family has to make about $117,000 a year. That is according to real estate research company Redfin. And that is tens of thousands of dollars more than most households do make. You know, mortgage rates have really risen over the past few years. The national average now is about 6.5%. And then there's the specific problem this bill tries to address. The U.S. does not have enough houses to keep up with demand. I asked Gina Kenny, an economist at Villanova University, about this.
12: We can talk all day about sort of interest rates and incomes, but really, if you want to see prices come down, you really have to increase the supply of housing.
4: And some estimates put the shortage between 4 and 5 million homes.
8: There are so many different approaches to try and fix this problem. Walk me through what this legislation would actually do.
4: Well, you know, lawmakers in Washington, they can't just order up millions of new homes to be built. That is the private sector's job. But I did speak with Massachusetts Senator Elizabeth Warren, who co-sponsored this bill with Senator Tim Scott of South Carolina, and she put it this way.
13: There's a lot that the federal government can do. It's just been more than 30 years since the federal government has done anything but sit by and say, damn, price of housing sure has gone up. Finally, we are actually moving.
4: So a few things governments can do. It can make it more enticing for home builders to build and make it easier for home buyers to buy. And instead of doing this with like one big change, the bill does it in dozens of different ways.
8: To the point that there's more than 40 parts of this bill. Yeah. Give me some of the highlights.
4: Well, one big flashy part of it is comes from, you know, President Trump and other politicians. They've accused corporations of buying up single family houses and, you know, outcompeting with families and driving up prices. So this bill bans large investors and companies from buying up more homes. If one of these groups owns at least 350 single family homes, they would not be allowed to buy up any more. You know, ultimately, this may not have a huge effect because these investors right now, they make up just a tiny fraction of the housing market. But there are a lot of other things the bill tries to do, too, like, you know, speeding up construction. One provision streamlines environmental reviews for building homes between existing homes. Another creates a grant program for communities to develop pattern books of, you know, like pre-approved housing designs, so builders won't need to go through as many approvals to get this up to code. The bill also encourages local governments to speed up the process by giving more federal dollars to places that build more.
8: Politicians like to claim they have fixed a problem. Will this legislation actually make housing more affordable?
4: Well, don't expect houses to suddenly become cheaper overnight. The bill streamlines the federal side of permitting, but, you know, local government still has a much bigger say when it comes to construction. And builders are facing other challenges like high costs of labor and supplies. But this is the largest affordability bill to come out of Congress in decades. Lots of experts I spoke to thought that this really could move the needle on affordability.
8: NPR's Stephen Bisaha, thanks so much.
4: Thanks, Scott.
25: The Great American State Fair begins in D.C. this week as part of the country's 250th anniversary celebrations. It is bringing a Ferris wheel, carnival food, and hundreds of exhibits to the National Mall, even as some state leaders have decided not to participate. NPR's Rachel Treisman joins us now to talk about what we can expect. Hi there.
15: Hello.
25: All right, Rachel, this sounds like quite the production. What more will the fair entail?
15: Right. So the action starts with a kickoff rally on Wednesday night and will run daily through July 10th. Now, this is a free rain or shine all day event that will span 10 blocks of the National Mall. Organizers are promising military flyovers, movie screenings, and even a daily rodeo. They say there will be over 150 pavilions, so one for every U.S. state and territory, and then others run by a wide range of companies and agencies. We're talking John Deere, NASA, Meta, and many others. Each each of the 16 days of the fair will have its own theme. So, for example, there will be two Maha Mondays. And of course, July 4th is the big Independence Day celebration.
0: Okay, so there will be booths for every state, but as I understand, not all states are involved. How's that work?
15: Exactly. We've confirmed at least 10 state governments are not participating directly, including Vermont, Illinois, North Carolina, and Hawaii. So they're not spending state funds on their exhibits or sending any staff to DC. Organizers of the fair say all of the states will still be represented. It's just that for some of them, their booth may be run by a tourism board or a company or organization from that state. Most of the states that opted out are blue states, but they say they were making a purely financial decision. Here's Catherine Volman, a spokesperson for Connecticut Governor Ned Lamont.
16: Getting staffers down to DC, housing them, feeding them, and with the booth and everything that would entail, the estimated budget was at least $100,000.
15: Other states estimated costs as high as $500,000 without any federal subsidies. And they all said they wanted to focus their limited resources on state celebrations, though governors in Massachusetts and Oregon also voiced political concerns, including that the event has become too partisan.
2: Who's behind the event?
15: A group called Freedom 250, which describes itself as nonpartisan but is aligned with the White House. And it says both private and public funds are paying for the fair. President Trump created Freedom 250 last year through an executive order. And some critics saw that as an effort to bypass a commission that Congress had formed for this exact same reason a decade ago. So we now have two groups. America 250 is mostly planning community-level events like block parties and concerts. And Freedom 250 is behind a lot of high-profile DC events. So the state fair, also the White House UFC fight, and an auto race coming up in August.
2: And just to close with some historical context here, how has America celebrated big birthdays in the past?
15: Yeah, I talked to a bunch of historians about this, and there's been a huge variety. For example, Philadelphia hosted a hugely successful World's Fair in 1876 and a sort of disastrous one in 1926. This year, there are tons of national and local celebrations happening across the country. And of course, many U.S. cities are hosting the World Cup. There are not any soccer matches happening in D.C., but there is a viewing zone on the National Mall right near the State Fair.
2: NPR's Rachel Treisman, thanks.
15: Thank you.
18: The Supreme Court recently limited how people in federal prison can get out early. The court said inmates are not eligible for compassionate release simply because they are serving much longer sentences than the punishments they would have received today. For some people, that decision will have major consequences. NPR Supreme Court correspondent Carrie Johnson talked with one of them.
19: Anthony Bailey sat down to talk last week after a long shift driving through stormy weather in Indianapolis.
20: I'm a people person. And I know how to interact with them, you know. If they having a bad day, they get on my coach. Hey, like, I was having a bad day today, but you made my day.
19: Bailey's now 61. He's been working as a bus driver for the city since a judge freed him from prison 2 years ago. Bailey spent 27 years inside for armed robbery and two carjackings. He committed those crimes on the same day, September 3rd, 1997. Prosecutors said in court papers his crimes were serious and put several people in danger.
20: Something that I totally regret will never happen again, ever in life.
19: In 2024, a judge found Bailey presented extraordinary and compelling reasons to get out of prison. The judge said Bailey would have faced far less time for those same offenses if he broke the law today, because Congress has since lightened some harsh penalties. But lawmakers did not make that change retroactive to apply to people already serving time in prison. The Supreme Court decision means Bailey's punishment is not extraordinary or compelling enough for early release. The court majority said the compassionate release program is supposed to be for individuals with severe illness or old age. John Gleason has been working for years to help people get out of prison.
1: These are indefensibly long sentences, and they need to be corrected.
19: He's a former federal judge who launched a pro bono program to help people like Bailey. They're mostly black men who carried guns while they committed other crimes. Prosecutors added severe mandatory penalties, stacking the punishments, even if no shots were fired, to build prison terms of 50 or 60 years. That's what happened in the case of Anthony Bailey. Miriam Khanna's one of his lawyers. She says Bailey has already served more time than most people convicted of federal murder.
21: He
3: you know, has a stable, happy life and is a really productive member of society. So, I mean, the idea that he poses a danger is completely farcical.
19: Justice Department appeals were pending in about a dozen cases like Bailey's when the Supreme Court ruled in late May. Prosecutors now signal they could move soon to send Bailey back to serve the rest of his long sentence. They declined comment and pointed NPR to court filings in the case. If he's sent back, Bailey won't be eligible for release until 2050, when he's well into his 80s.
20: I abide by the law. Okay, is this what y'all decide? Okay, just got to keep fighting.
19: Before the Supreme Court decision, Bailey'd been getting good marks from his probation officer and planning for early release from probation this fall. Now he's not sure where he'll be in September. He's making the most of his time now, enjoying family barbecues and card games in the park and showing his little grandson the ropes.
20: He's a worker. You know, everything I do, he sit there and just watch, and then we washing the car or we take it to trash out.
19: He's teaching the boy how to mow the lawn and enjoy some French fries at McDonald's. Carrie Johnson, NPR News.

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1: This is 102.3 WKAR News Talk. I'm Sophia Salaby. It's 7:18. Coming up during our local newscast in 15 minutes, listen for an update on state budget negotiations as elected leaders face a looming deadline. And then the NPR Books team is out with a list of 2026 fiction titles they recommend. Many genres are covered, yet some patterns emerge.
2: A lot of these books involve the idea of returning home or seeing home through new eyes, which I think a lot of us can relate to.
1: Join us for some summer reading suggestions in 20 minutes. A former member of the National Drinking Water Advisory Council is suing the U.S. EPA. The council advises the agency on drinking water. Councilmember Elin Warren Batonzo had about 2 years left on her term when she signed a petition criticizing the EPA and Administrator Lee Zeldin.
3: When I joined the National Drinking Water Advisory Council, I committed to protecting public health, not to giving up my right to speak out for safe drinking water. The government is punishing me for speaking out against policies that endanger the public. And I'm not just fighting for myself. I'm fighting for the rights of all government employees and the safety of our drinking water.
1: Warren Batonzo was a critical part of the Flint water crisis investigation. She was one of hundreds that signed the petition. More than 100 other EPA employees were also allegedly suspended for signing it. In an email, the EPA stated it does not comment on pending litigation. Checking in with your Capital Region weather forecast, it'll be mostly clear tonight with lows in the lower 50s. Expect sunny skies tomorrow with a chance of rain and storms in the afternoon and a high near 75. And we could see some more showers and storms on Thursday. Otherwise, it'll be partly sunny with highs in the upper 70s. 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
0: From NPR News, this is All Things Considered. I'm Juana Summers.
5: And I'm Scott Detrow. The Senate has voted to take away President Trump's power to wage war with Iran. It happened this afternoon. It's about the 10th time Democrats and some Republicans have tried to push this resolution through. The vote is largely symbolic because while it's headed to President Trump's desk, he's almost certainly going to veto the measure. Democratic Senator Tim Kaine has been pushing for a vote like this for years and joins us now. Hi, Senator.
6: Scott, good to be with you.
5: What changed?
6: Well, I think what changed is as the war went on and we're in like about a day 110, the consequences mounted and stacked up. 13 U.S. service members dead, thousands of Iranian civilians, probably more than $50 billion already paid out of the U.S. Treasury for the war with more to come, and Americans suffering by paying more at the gas pump. That's also in excess of $50 billion that people have paid more for gas since February 28. And so eventually the combined weight of these consequences convinced Republicans, especially during this fragile ceasefire, look, before you come back and start up this bombing campaign again, we're telling you this is illegal and you need us in order to continue this war.
5: I mean, the pushback is that, you know, people have noted that if Senator McConnell, a Republican, had been in the chamber today, this measure likely would have failed to get again. This is a narrow passage. Is this a milestone moment for you?
6: It is a milestone for me because, remember, this is both houses are Republican majority. And both houses, Republican majority, have now said to this president, this war is illegal and you got to stop it. Now, look, we don't expect the president's just going to follow Congress. But the president knows what it means when he starts losing votes, not only of Democrats, but in his own party. What it means is people are listening to their constituents. Their constituents are telling them this war is deeply unpopular, never should have been started to begin with, quit punishing me at the gas pump. And that message the president will hear loud and clear.
5: I want to talk to you about the Iran war first, and then more specifically the war powers issue. On the Iran war, What do you see as the most realistic off-ramp here? Because as you know, the Trump administration is locked in these negotiations. The concessions they seem to be getting from Iran are unpopular with Trump's Republican base and seem to quickly not stick. What to you is the best way forward realistically?
6: Well, I do think a negotiated end to the war. The memorandum of understanding had 14 points to it. It's vastly inferior to the JCPOA that President Obama and America's allies negotiated over a period of about 2 years, and yet it's still better than a stupid war. And so I want the administration to stay at the table and find the path forward. The deal is likely to have to be submitted to Congress pursuant to a bill that I wrote 10 years ago, the Iran Nuclear Review Act, and Congress will then get to examine it and weigh in on it. But look, a bad peace deal is better than a foolish and illegal war. And so stay at the table and try to get as much agreement as we can with Iran, and don't restart, you know, a foolish bombing campaign.
5: More broadly, you have been leading this at times quixotic, I would say, push to get some sort of narrowing of war powers resolutions in this post 9/11 era for a long time now, under Democratic presidents, under Republican presidents. Republicans and Democrats have now sent a bill to the president's desk. What is the next step for you to get a success that a president will sign into law?
6: Well, it is the case. When I came here in 2013, I checked off against President Obama, who was a friend of mine, when he wanted to use the military without congressional authorization. I said, you know, you're proposing something good, but you can't do it without Congress. And whether it was President Obama or President Trump term one, President Biden, President Trump term two, I've said, this is the most important power that Congress has. I'm the father of a Marine. We shouldn't be sending our kids into harm's way unless Congress does the job and authorizes. So now we have done what the War Powers Resolution says Congress can do to stop an illegal war. And I have to step back now and say, once we've done this, I don't know that I need to do it two or three times. There are other things that I want to do. I would like to do a bill that would update the War Powers Resolution from the 1974 version to make it more applicable to war circa 2026. You know, you didn't have drones. Mm-hmm. War in the 1970s was between nations. It wasn't fundamentally about non-state terrorist groups. So a number of things have changed. Is an AI attack on a country's infrastructure? Mm-hmm. Is that war? Does it have to be a bomb, or can it be a cyber attack? So I do have longer term goals with respect to the War Powers Resolution. But for now, I want to just make sure everybody understands what a big deal it is when, in the middle of this conflict, Congress of two Republican houses have looked the president in the face and said, this war is illegal. It's time to stop it.
5: That is Senator Tim Kaine, Democrat of Virginia. Thank you so much.
6: Absolutely, Scott.

0: For over a week, teams and boats have been traversing the 750-mile span of water between Washington State and Alaska, and they've been doing it with no engines. It's part of a human and wind-powered competition known as the Race to Alaska. The winning team crossed the finish line last night, and KRBD's Hunter Morrison was there to greet them.
1: Welcome to Ketchikan!
2: It's a rare sunny evening at a boat harbor in the heart of downtown Ketchikan. A few dozen spectators cheer on the northbound Nutters, a team of four men aboard a yellow, multi-hull sailboat that's gliding toward the dock. Nigel Oswald steps off the vessel and rings a bell, marking his team's completion of the journey. A bystander hands him a well-deserved beer. Oswald says the race started long before hitting the water.
3: It was a huge amount of boat work, prep and planning and logistics. And to know that we hadn't screwed it up and everything worked and we got here, it was just a huge emotional relief, more than winning or not winning. The

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0: 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I'm Scott Detrow.
1: And I'm Juana Summers. Toy Story 5, like most Pixar movies that came before it, centers its plot around a concept called the story spine.
0: Ahead, I talked to the inventor of the idea.
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3: Live from NPR News in Culver City, California, I'm Dwayne Brown. There are election primaries today in Maryland, New York, and Utah as the Republican Party nationally begins to grapple with what it looks like after President Trump leaves office. NPR's Sage Miller reports Utah could provide a roadmap.
4: Utah has a complicated relationship with Trump. In 2016, Utahns gave him the smallest margin of victory out of any Republican state. Chris Karpowitz is a professor of political science at Brigham Young University. He says Republicans have made peace with Trump, but
5: that doesn't mean they necessarily support either his style of politics or some of the policies.
4: Utah's ambivalent response to Trump is affecting the way Republican congressional candidates are campaigning. They aren't leaning on Trump's name or mentioning him much when talking to voters. Instead, the candidates are deploying old campaign strategies from before loyalty to Trump became a litmus test. They're focusing on issues affecting their district. Sage Miller, NPR News, Provo, Utah.
3: Today marks the 10th anniversary of Brexit. That's when Britons decided to exit the European Union. Polls show about two-thirds of those who supported the move now regret it. Here's NPR's Lauren Freyer.
6: The now caretaker Prime Minister, Keir Starmer, has convened his cabinet a day after resigning as leader of the ruling centre-left Labour Party. Nominations opened July 9th for his replacement, who would become, without an election, the country's seventh Prime Minister in just 10 years. The front-runner is Andy Burnham, the former mayor of Manchester, England. If he runs uncontested, he could take office as soon as the third week in July. But some Labour lawmakers say the process is strengthened by competition and debate, and two other Labour figures, a former armed services minister and Starmer's chief secretary, are said to be mulling a run. Lauren Freyer, NPR News, London.
3: Stocks down across the board on Wall Street today. 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
7: For WKER News, I'm Sophia Salaby. A breakthrough in state budget discussions between Governor Gretchen Whitmer's administration and House and Senate leaders is raising hopes a new spending plan can be approved by the July 1st deadline. We have more from Rick Pluta.
8: The legislature missed the deadline last year, and the prospect of an ignominious repeat looms with little progress until now. The agreement on broad spending targets must now be further refined into budget bills to be voted on by next week. Lauren leads

0: is with the governor's budget office.
1: Conversations continue, and we look forward to getting a budget passed ahead of the July 1st deadline.
0: But most of the details remain under wraps as budget subcommittees get to work. With a Republican-controlled House and a Senate led by Democrats, any final agreement will have to be bipartisan. I'm Rick Pluta in Lansing.
2: Governor Gretchen Whitmer says her office will continue to pursue federal emergency relief funds for recovery from March tornadoes. That's after an aid request was initially denied. After the storms ripped across the southern part of Michigan in March, Governor Whitmer announced the state had applied for aid grants from the Federal Emergency Management Agency. In a statement, Whitmer says FEMA has denied the state's application for funds from the Individual Assistance Program and the Hazard Mitigation Program. In the statement, Whitmer says the state will appeal the decision and continue to seek the funds. If approved, FEMA money would be distributed to the state, and certain individuals and organizations impacted by the storms could apply for financial relief. Lansing could soon put a data center moratorium in place. Next month, the city's Committee on Development and Planning will consider a six-month pause on developments and rezoning for data centers. That could give city leaders time to consider regulations for the facilities. Earlier this year, a data center developer pulled out of a plan to build one downtown. This is WKAR.
3: Divides over GOP priorities ahead of this fall's midterm elections are testing the relationship between President Trump and Senate Republicans. That story on the next morning edition from NPR News.
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6: 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I'm Scott Detrow.
7: And I'm Juana Summers. The Supreme Court ruled today that a Louisiana prisoner whose dreadlocks were forcibly shaved off cannot sue the guards for money damages through a federal law enacted by Congress to protect the religious rights of prisoners. The vote was 6-3, with the court's conservative supermajority prevailing. NPR legal affairs correspondent Nina Totenberg reports.
8: There's little dispute about the facts of the case. Damon Landor, a Rastafarian, had only 3 weeks left on his sentence when he was transferred to a jail in Louisiana. Although the previous prison where he was housed honored his religious vow of keeping his hair uncut and in long dreadlocks, he was worried that the jail might not. So he carried with him a copy of a 2017 court decision holding that prisons must accommodate the religious practices of Rastafarian prisoners. Landor, it turned out, was right to be worried. The intake guard threw the paper in the trash, and the warden demanded that Landor's sentencing judge had corroborated his religious beliefs. When Landor couldn't do that on the spot, two guards carried him into another room, handcuffed him to a chair, and held him down while they shaved his head. After his release from prison, Landor sued the individual prison guards for money damages under a federal law enacted by Congress to protect the religious rights of prisoners and other institutionalized individuals. But today, the Supreme Court ruled that guards cannot be sued in their individual capacity. Writing for the court's conservative supermajority, Justice Neil Gorsuch said that Congress exceeded its authority in attaching such strings to federal money given to state institutions. The decision focused on the spending clause of the Constitution, which grants Congress the power to give money to the states for particular purposes and to attach conditions to such monetary grants. But as Gorsuch put it in his opinion for the court, such suits cannot be brought against individual state employees without their consent. Put simply, he said, the spending clause is a contract between the state and the federal government. When a state accepts federal money, it knows and accepts the conditions of the money, and if it violates the terms of the contract, the federal government can cease payments. But when it comes to individual lawsuits like this one, he said, the targets of the lawsuit must agree to be sued.
9: This is a case about the rule of law. Do the laws passed by Congress really bind everybody?
8: Harvard Law Professor Noah Feldman.
9: The moment you start undermining that principle, there are all kinds of long-term consequences that could eventually, several steps down the road, emerge. In an era where you have ICE officials claiming that they themselves cannot be held liable for violating people's legal and constitutional rights.
8: More broadly, Feldman says, the decision opens the door to undermining all kinds of laws passed by Congress on everything from civil rights to the environment. For the court's conservatives, today's decision was a fairly dramatic departure from their other decisions on religious matters, in which the court has until now sided with those claiming that their religious rights were violated. In a sizzling dissent for the court's three liberals, Justice Ketanji Brown Jackson castigated the majority for diminishing not just individual religious rights, but the power of Congress to legislate. She accused the majority of constructing a sleight of hand that comes by the way of the majority's full-throated endorsement of a contract analogy, even though what secures the rights at issue is not a contract, she said, but a law. Nina Totenberg, NPR News, Washington.
6: What to do with all of that extra daylight? Well, you could read some great books that came out this year, and the NPR Books team has you covered. They're out today with a list of the 2026 reads our staff has loved so far. And NPR's Chloe Weiner is here to tell us about some of the fiction on that list. She produces our Book of the Day podcast. Chloe, good to talk to you again.
10: Hey, Scott.
6: So let's start with the classic summer genre, romance. It seems like there were a few new romance novels on the list.
10: You're right about that. Our colleagues have been pretty into romance in the first half of this year. One book our colleagues recommended is Enemies to Lovers by Alicia Rye. This one is kind of an adventure rom-com. It's about an unlikely duo, this guy Krish, who's an upstanding citizen, and a woman named Sejal, who makes a living conning bad men. They team up to solve a crime, and that plays out over a cross-country road trip.
6: Okay.
10: There's also The Missed Connection by Tia Williams. Williams is a big contemporary romance author known for writing dynamic characters. She wrote 7 Days in June a few years ago, which was super popular. But this new book is about a woman named Sasha who falls for her seatmate on a plane. And of course, they don't exchange any contact information, kind of a classic setup. So she enlists the help of a detective she knows, and this turns into another romance adventure.
6: So one of the things I love when our lists come out is the way that you can look at them all together and kind of see some themes that you might be surprised by. Mm-hmm. I'm wondering if that happened for you this time around.
10: Yeah, definitely. One thing I noticed is that a lot of these books involve the idea of returning home or seeing home through new eyes, which I think a lot of us can relate to. One book that definitely follows this thread is Ghost Town by Tom Perata. It's about an older writer who has made it big in his career, and so he gets invited back to his hometown in New Jersey, which he hasn't been back to in like 50 years. And most of the book is about the writer remembering his young life in the 1970s Jersey suburbs and these strip malls where he grew up. And he thinks back to one summer in particular when he was 13, which is when he lost his mom.
6: Oh, man.
10: And there are a couple of other books on this list about going home. This one's a pretty big vibe shift. It's called New Skin by Sarah Wang, which is about a woman who goes home to LA to take care of her sick mom. And this kind of spirals out of control. The protagonist's mom is addicted to plastic surgery and ends up competing on a reality TV show. It's all set against the backdrop of LA's beauty industry, which I think is a super interesting setting for a book.
6: So this is a list of recommendations from all of NPR staff, but I'm wondering about the you list. Like, what is on the Chloe excited to read this summer list?
10: Thank you for asking. Basically everything on this list, but two stand out. The first is called Last Night in Brooklyn by Sochil Gonzalez. This book has gotten a fair bit of buzz. It's set in Fort Greene, Brooklyn during a sticky hot summer, and it's been talked about as a kind of modern update to The Great Gatsby. There's gentrification and shifting dynamics in the protagonist's neighborhood, but also parties and this very glamorous neighbor. And then one more. I know you're a politics guy, Scott. Have you heard of this book, Dear Monica Lewinsky?
6: I actually have not, but I'm curious.
10: Yeah, it's a funny title. Definitely credit to the author, Julia Langbein, for that one. In the book, it's the summer of 1998, and a college student develops a big crush on one of her teachers. But decades later, she's remembering these feelings and spiraling about them. And there's only one person she can call for advice, Saint Monica Lewinsky. I really like the idea of Lewinsky's redemption in our popular culture and in this book.
6: Interesting. That is NPR's Chloe Weiner, who produces our Book of the Day podcast. Thank you so much, Chloe. It was good to talk to you.
10: You too, Scott. Thank you.
6: And you can find more of our staff's favorite reads of the year so far at npr.org/books.

0: 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Extreme heat kills hundreds of people in and around Phoenix, Arizona every year. When those deaths occur indoors, nearly a quarter of the time, they are in mobile homes. Mobile homes make up only 5% of area housing. From member station KJZZ, Catherine Davis-Young reports on why that risk is so high.
1: Hi, it's Red Cross.
2: It's a sunny Saturday morning, and volunteers with the American Red Cross are knocking on doors in a Phoenix mobile home park.
1: We just want to make sure you stay hydrated, check on a neighbor, and know that there's cooling centers nearby.
2: The Red Cross often provides relief after fires or hurricanes, but in this case, they're here to respond to heat, says Edgar Olivo, CEO for the organization's Arizona and New Mexico branch.
3: You're not thinking of it as a disaster. You're just thinking of it as a really hot day. It's just a dry heat. Those are the comments that we tend to hear.
2: Arizona summers have always been hot, but climate change is driving longer and more extreme heat seasons. And Olivo says as far as the Red Cross is concerned, this qualifies as a disaster. Heat kills more Americans annually than any other weather-related event. So the organization wants to help communities that face high risk, like the lower-income older adults who live in this mobile home park.
3: Senior citizens are exposed to a lot of the risks that come with extreme heat, especially if they're on medication, if they live in isolation, if they don't know where to go, should there be a power outage or some kind of emergency.
2: It's not only income and age that raise risk. Newer manufactured homes may be well insulated, but before 1976, there was no federal oversight of them. So older mobile homes may not have insulation or electrical systems that could support AC. The Urban Institute estimates there are more than a million of those pre-1976 units still in use nationwide, including tens of thousands in Arizona. And even if residents want to make upgrades, they often can't get financing to do so, says Mark Keir with the University of Arizona.
4: Most manufactured housing is not titled as real estate. It's titled as personal property, and it's very difficult to get money to make investments in it.
2: On top of that, these parks tend to have little shade and a lot of hard, heat-absorbing surfaces.
4: Which means that even if you have adequate air conditioning, it's going to be a greater financial burden for you to keep that home cool.
2: And many of these residents pay for electricity through their park, so they're not direct customers of utilities. Keir says that can make them ineligible for some forms of energy assistance. He says manufactured housing is an important, affordable option, but policies are making these homes vulnerable to climate threats.
4: These manufactured housing residents have really fallen through the cracks.
2: Last year, there were 25 heat deaths in these homes in Metro Phoenix.
1: We were just handing out information.
2: Back at the Red Cross event, volunteers are passing out information about how to recognize heat stroke and where the nearest cooling centers are. It's just after 10 a.m. and it's already above 90 degrees when volunteers knock on Joyce Craven's door. Her home is getting hot.
5: It's like a tin can.
2: She points to the bedroom window where a small air conditioner is mounted. It's the only AC she has and it doesn't cool the whole home. Her plan for the summer is just to stick close to it.
5: Just back there in the one room that has the window air conditioner.
2: The volunteers give her their information packet.
6: There are a lot of programs out there that are available to help.
2: They suggest she reach out to the city to see if she qualifies for home repair assistance or other help. She thanks them, and they head off to knock on more doors. For NPR News, I'm Catherine Davis-Young in Phoenix.

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1: So many needs and basic urges that we have, we apply this beginning, middle, and end structure to it because that's the way we understand life works.
2: What do you think this need for a beginning, middle, and end, for this kind of structure, what do you think it says about us as humans?
1: We live in a very chaotic world. And sometimes it is very hard to see the cause and effect relationship between the events we experience. And sometimes there is none. Sometimes good things happen to very bad people, and bad things happen to very good people, and accidents out of the blue come along and destroy your life. And I think when we create stories and we use our understanding of story structure to put events into a beginning and a middle and an end, it allows us some sense of ascendancy over the chaos that we face. So we use our ability to tell stories in order to somehow capture and restrain the chaos and best it so that we have hope that if we continue to live our best life, we will be successful and be able to overcome the relative chaos and meaninglessness that we combat each day.
2: Ken Adams is the author of How to Improvise a Full-Length Play, The Art of Spontaneous Theater.

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2: 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I'm Sophia Salaby, and in your mid-Michigan weather forecast, expect mostly clear skies tonight with a low around 53.
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5: Welcome to the newsroom. I'm Ankur Desai. Lebanon say they will not accept any deal that does not include Israel's withdrawal from southern Lebanon.
6: The future of Lebanon belongs to the Lebanese people through their sovereign elected government, and that's who we're going to be working with.
5: It comes as a fifth round of talks with Israel began in the US. Elsewhere, an independent UN-backed commission says Israel is deliberately targeting and killing Palestinian children in Gaza in what it calls an ongoing genocide. Our BBC Weather Centre tells us why temperatures are soaring across Western Europe, and we hear how some are coping.
7: The vacuum cleaner makes your back heat up. I'll be completely soaked in sweat by the end of the day.
5: And there's more history at the World Cup for another icon.
8: Cristiano! Goal! 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